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1: BBC News with Neil Nunes. President Trump has once again demanded lower interest rates after the U.S. Central Bank, the Federal Reserve, raised them for the first time in 3 years. The Fed wants to tame inflation, but Mr. Trump claimed rates should be 1%. When announcing the rate rise, the Fed chair, Kevin Warsh, was asked what message it sent the president.
2: I don't have anything for you on discussions with the president. And I'm not a Wall Street newsletter. Part of the independence of the Federal Reserve is we stay in our lane.
1: Speaking to journalists hours later, Donald Trump avoided directly criticizing Mr. Warsh, but claimed the interest rate was raised for political reasons.
3: He's a good man, Kevin Warsh, but no matter how good a job, he's got a hostile board. I want him to be independent, but it's my opinion. I'm very good at this stuff. Interest rates are too high.
1: President Trump has threatened to cut trade with the European Union if it pursues a proposal to make Canada the bloc's first ever associate member. Describing the plan as laughable, Mr. Trump said he would view it as a hostile act that could prompt further tariffs on the EU. The top Democrat on the U.S. House of Representatives Foreign Affairs Committee has said he will not support the sale of American bombs to Israel over concerns they would not be used in accordance with international law. Congressman Gregory Meek said he remained committed to Israel's security but was concerned about the risk to civilian lives. Here's Tom Bateman.
4: The Trump administration is reportedly planning to supply Israel with 40,000 of one of America's most destructive conventional bombs, weighing 2,000 pounds each and able to bring down entire buildings. Congressman Meek says it raises grave concerns about the bomb's further potential use in Gaza and Lebanon, adding he will not clear the sale at this time. But his objection as the top Democrat on a committee that gets to review arms sales is likely to be little more than symbolic, as the Trump administration can simply press ahead anyway.
1: There are reports of loud explosions in the Ukrainian capital Kyiv. Ukraine's Air Force has issued an alert warning of the danger of incoming Russian missiles for the whole country. It's also listed threats from jet-powered drones and guided aerial bombs. Late on Wednesday, an apartment building was hit in the southern port city of Odessa. The U.S. House of Representatives has passed a sweeping Russia sanctions bill sponsored by the late Senator Lindsey Graham. The legislation will allow President Trump to impose tariffs of up to 100% on the top five buyers of Russian energy and place tougher sanctions on the Kremlin. Bipartisan support for the bill in both the Senate and the House means it now requires only the president's signature. World News from the BBC.
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0: Welcome to The Appleseed, the storytelling podcast from BYU Radio, where your family can gather for great stories from great storytellers in every episode. Stories bring us together, and we hope the stories on the show will spark memories and thoughts that you can share with the people you love. I'm your host, Sam Payne. Now, anyone who has ever interacted with different people knows that there are different kinds of smarts. There's book smarts and street smarts. There's emotional intelligence, social intelligence, intelligence in a particular field of study. And just because you might not know as much as someone else with one kind of smarts doesn't mean they're smarter than you in every kind of smarts. You might be a genius of your own in ways that surprise people, including yourself. We hope you enjoy this story from Donna Washington about one young man and his quest for figuring out what kind of smarts he has. The story is called Morgan and the Pot of Brains. Here's Donna Washington with our Appleseed live audience.
6: Thank you so much for having me here today. Now, Morgan was stupid. Everybody knew. When he was little, someone would say, "Morgan, come here." He'd run over and they'd say, "Morgan, why is the grass green?" And Morgan would say, "I don't know." And they'd say, "That's because you're stupid." And they'd walk away. "Morgan, come here, come here. Why is the sky blue?" Morgan would say, "I don't know." "That's because you're stupid." And then they'd walk away. It got to the point that whenever someone asked Morgan a question, he wouldn't answer. But his eyes would cross and his hands would start to sweat and his stomach would get all tied up in knots and he'd run away. Now, Morgan didn't come out of the house again after that, and he didn't have a friend in the world. And when he was about 6 years old, his mother said to him, "Morgan, it's time for you to go to school. You know where it is. We pass it every single day on the way to market. Go on down there and get yourself some education." And Morgan said, "All right, mother." And he took his lunch and he went and sat on the front porch. His mother found him out there about 3 hours later. She said, "Morgan, why didn't you go to school?" Morgan said, "I'm pretty stupid. I probably can't learn anything." She said, "You know, you are pretty stupid. You better come back inside the house." Morgan never went to school a day in his life. His mother taught him at home to read and to write and to do mathematics. And when she taught him as much as she knew, she got him books so he could read for himself. And she said to him, "I always thought that you were going to take care of us when you got older, but I don't know if you're smart enough to work. So I'm going to go to town and get a job. You stay here and don't touch anything." Morgan said, "Okay." And years passed and Morgan was reading and reading and reading. And he noticed that his mother would come home, clean the house, work the garden and cook. And it seemed like a lot. So he said to her mother, "I'm going to take over cleaning the house." And she said, "Absolutely not." He said, "Why not?" She said, "Well, what if you burn it down?" He said, "I'm not going to burn down the house." She said, "You might." "I might not. Give me a chance." Morgan was a genius in the house. He kept everything organized and put together. One morning, his mother said to him, "Morgan, I've been worried about your brains, and I've been asking around about it, and it turns out there's a magician who lives up on that mountain. I've saved all the money I've made. I want you to take the money, go up there, and buy yourself some brains." And Morgan said, "Okay." So Morgan took the money, and the very next morning, he got up really early, he left the house, and he went up that mountain, and he came to a babbling brook running downstream, and he jumped over it. He went up some steps and knocked on a door. Pump, pump, pump. Little house. The door opened. Standing there was a wee little man with red hair and big green eyes, and he said, "Morgan, I've been expecting you." And Morgan said, "I have. Good, then you have my brains." And he looked over the man's shoulder, and in the corner was a big pot. Bubbles bursting on the top. He thought, "I bet my brains are cooking away in that pot." He said, "I brought you some money. I've come to get my brains." And the man said, "Morgan, it doesn't work like that. If you want brains, you're going to have to answer a riddle." Morgan said, "If I could answer riddles, I wouldn't need to buy brains." "I brought you some money. I want to buy some brains." The man said, "That's not how it works." Morgan said, "Okay, then what's the riddle?" The man said, "Tell me, Morgan, what runs without feet, speaks without tongue, and never gets out of its bed?" And Morgan tried to think about that. But his eyes crossed and his hands started to sweat and his stomach got all tied up in knots. And what was worse, the brook babbling and running downstream in the stream bed was so loud he couldn't think. He said, "I don't know." The man said, "Morgan, go home. But if you ever come back, don't bring me money. Bring me the heart of the thing you love most in the world. If it's the right heart, you'll be able to answer the riddle." Morgan turned around. He went down the steps over the brook and home. His mother was waiting in the yard. She said, "Morgan, love, did you get your brains?" He said, "No." He wanted me to answer a riddle, and if I could answer riddles, I wouldn't need to buy brains. He gave her the money back, and she put it away. And time went on. And Morgan's mother kept going to town and coming back, working the garden and cooking. And finally, Morgan said to her mother, "You've been working so hard. I'm watching how hard it is for you to get down on your knees and work the garden. I'm going to take care of the garden." She said, "Absolutely not." He said, "Why not?" She said, "Well, if you kill it, we won't have any food." He said, "I'm not going to kill the garden." "You might, I might not. Just give me a chance." Morgan was a genius in the garden. Everything he touched turned out perfectly. The peas, the beets, the potatoes. People would walk by and say, "Morgan, how did you get those potatoes so big?" But Morgan was afraid to talk to people. He didn't see anything. And they'd walk up and say, "It's a good thing he's lucky because he doesn't know what he's doing." Well, Morgan's mother was really worried about him because he was always by himself. So she got him a pet. She bought him a billy goat. That thing jumped around the yard. he loved that thing. He brushed that billy goat. He talked to that billy goat. It was a first friend he'd ever had. And one morning, about 5 years after he'd last seen that magician, he was brushing that billy goat, and he was thinking to himself, I love this thing more than anything in all the world. And for the first time in 5 years, Morgan started thinking about his brains. He stayed up with the billy goat all night long, talking to the billy goat, petting the billy goat, and right before the sun came up, he butchered the billy goat. He put its heart in a bag and he went up the mountain. He went up the mountain, he jumped the brook, he went up the steps, he knocked on the door, pump, pump, pump, the door opened. And there was that little man with the red hair and the green eyes over his shoulder, that big pop, bubbles bursting on the top, Morgan's brains cooking away in the corner. The man said, Morgan, I didn't think I'd ever see you again. Have you brought me the heart of the thing you love most in the world? And Morgan said, I have. I brought you the heart of my billy goat. It's got to be the right heart. Please give me my brains. And the man said, it doesn't work like that, Morgan. If it's the right heart, you'll be able to answer the riddle. Morgan said, I don't want to answer a riddle. I brought the heart of me billy goat. He goes, you got to answer the riddle. Okay, what's the riddle? The man said, tell me, Morgan, what sort of bird has no beak, no feathers, no wings, and no feet? He tried to think about that, but his eyes start to cross. And his stomach got all tied up in knots, and his hands start to sweat. And what was worse, the last thing he had before he left home was scrambled eggs. He just couldn't think. He said, I don't know. And the man said, Morgan, you brought me the wrong heart. Go home. And Morgan turned around, went down the steps over the brook. Halfway home, he buried his billy goat's heart. His mother was waiting for him in the yard. She said, Morgan, love, did you get your brains? He said, no. And please don't get me any more pets. Morgan was alone after that. And the years passed, and his mother kept taking that long walk to town and coming home. And she was getting slower and slower, and it took her longer and longer to make dinner. And Morgan said to her, you know, Mother, I'm going to take over making dinner. I'm going to cook the dinner. And she said, absolutely not. He said, why not? If you cut your hand off, you'll bleed to death before anyone can find you. He said, I'm not going to cut my hand off. You don't know that you won't. You don't know that I will. Just give me a chance. If I'm terrible at it, I'll stop cooking. And of course, Morgan had been watching his mother cook for years, and he had some idea of his own. He was a genius in the kitchen. Everything he touched turned out perfectly. In fact, his mother would be coming home. There'd be people lined up outside the gate going, oh, what's he making in there? She said, I'll tell you tomorrow. And she'd go in and have supper. It got to the point that, you know how when you smell something that smells really good, your stomach goes, it sounded like there were monsters outside her gate every time she was coming home from work. And finally someone said, does he have anything extra? Because I'd pay for it. She said, really? She quit her job in town, and Morgan would spend all day cooking. And in the evening, his mother would open the window, and she would sell all of the extra food. People would be lined up down the lane, and of course they always sold out before everybody could get something, and people would start complaining, and she would say, just come earlier tomorrow, and she'd shut the window. Well, this went on for about 5 years, and Morgan was very happy until his mother got very ill, and she called Morgan to her, and she said, Morgan, I'm dying. You need your brains. You know what you're going to have to do. And Morgan said, I cannot do that. And she said, you have no choice. And not long after that, Morgan's mother died. And Morgan sat up all night with her. They had the wake. The people came. They dug the grave. They put the coffin in the ground. They were going to bury it. Morgan said, I'll take care of that myself. And everyone left. And right before the sun came up, he buried most of her. And he went up the mountain with a bag. He jumped the brook. He went up the steps. He knocked on the door. The door opened. And there was a little man, red hair, green eyes, over his shoulder, big bubbles bursting away in the corner, Morgan's brains cooking away. The man said, Morgan, I didn't think I'd ever see you again. Have you brought me the heart of the thing you love most in the world? I have. The man said, well, Morgan, I'm not answering a riddle today. You asked for the heart of the thing I love most in the world. This has got to be the right heart. Just give me my brains. And the man said, it doesn't work like that, Morgan. You have to answer the riddle. Okay, what's the riddle? The man said, tell me, Morgan. This thing runs across the ground, comes down the garden path, then howls down the chimney. What is it, Morgan? He tried to think about that. But his eyes crossed. And his stomach got all tied up in knots, and his hands started to sweat. And what was worse, the wind howling in the chimney was so loud he could not think. He said, I don't know. The man said, Morgan, you brought me the wrong heart. Go home, Morgan. Go home. And Morgan turned around, and he went down the steps and over the brook. And halfway home, he just buried his mother's heart. And he sat by the side of the road crying, because he couldn't think of anything else to do. And I must say, I do like the fact that there's a young man crying in a story instead of a young lady. Anyway, he's sitting by the side of the road, weeping his eyes out. And down the road he hears, whoom, whoom, whoom, whoom. And down the road comes a girl. And she's really different from the girls in his village. She's hacked her hair off instead of it being long and braided. And she has divided her skirts. Now, back in the day, it wasn't even okay for you to see where a lady's legs were. But some women who had a little bit of something going on, they would divide their skirts and then sew them so they could ride a horse like a man. Even though when they walked, it looked like they were wearing skirts. And she was wearing boots instead of slippers, and she was a brawny woman. And she saw him sitting there crying by the side of the road, and she stopped and said, boy, what are you sitting there crying for? Morgan hadn't really spoken to anybody except his mother most of his life. And you ever meet someone and you just pour your heart out to them? He just started talking and talking. And she sat down next to him and she just listened. She made all the right noises. Mm-hmm. Oh, you okay, I understand. And when he was done, she started talking to him. She told him her name was Maydee. And she did not want to cook or clean or work a garden. She wanted to get a job. And so she'd left home. And he liked to cook and clean and work a garden. They should get married. Morgan thought that was the best proposal he would ever get. He said yes. They got married, and the next day they moved into his mother's house. And when Maydee got back from getting a job, there were people lined up all outside the kitchen window. The smells coming out of the house were amazing. Maydee went into the yard and said, excuse me, everybody just look at me for a second. In all the time Morgan has lived here, not a once have any of you had a kind word for him. Just so you know, from today on, Morgan cooks for me. Get out of my yard. And she went into the house. Morgan and Maydee were quite happy together for about 5 years. And one morning, Maydee got up. She kissed him on the cheek. She took her lunch. She went out the door. And Morgan thought to himself, I love her more than anything in all the world. And for the first time in 5 years, Morgan started thinking about his brains. When she got back from work, he told her what he was thinking about. And she said, well, Morgan, if it's that important to you, I guess we'll do it tomorrow. Which is how the next day he was leaving the house with a bag. He climbed the mountain. He jumped the brook. He went up the stairs. He knocked on the door. Pump, pump, pump. The door opened. There was a little man with the red hair and the big green eyes. Big pot over his shoulder. Bubbles bursting away. Morgan's brains cooking away in the corner. And the man says, Morgan, I didn't think I'd ever see you again. And Morgan said, I will. I'm here for brains. The man says, I guess so. Did you bring me the heart of the thing you love most in the world? Morgan said, I did. The man said, is it in that bag? Morgan held up the bag. This is my lunch. The man said, well, where is... And a hand grabbed the door and wrenched it the rest of the way open. And Maydee said, my heart is in my chest where it belongs. What is it you want? And the man said, well, Morgan's been coming here for brains. But if he wants brains, he's got to answer riddles. And she said, let me tell you how this is going to work. You wanted my heart. I am answering these riddles. He said, all right. The first one is this. What runs without foot, speaks without tongue, and never gets out of its bed. And she said, that's easy. It's the brook behind you. It runs downstream, but it hasn't got feet. It babbles, but it hasn't got a tongue, and it stays in its bed, which is the stream bed. And Morgan says, aye, any fool could have figured that out. The man says, tell me, Maydee, What kind of bird has no beak, no feet, no feathers, and no wings? And she says, an egg. That's the kind of bird, isn't it? Hasn't got beak, nor feet, nor feathers, nor wings. Morgan says, aye, any fool could have figured that out, yeah. The man says, if any fool can answer these riddles, you answer the last one, Morgan.
7: Morgan said, okay.
6: The man said, tell me, this thing runs across the ground, goes down the garden path, then howls down the chimney. What is it, Morgan? And Morgan felt the old sickness when Maidie said, love, listen to the chimney. And he did. And he heard the wind howling. And, aye, it's the wind. The man said, aye, it is, Morgan. Morgan said, well, finally, give me my brains. And the man said, Morgan, all the brains you've ever needed are in your wife's head. Keep her and you'll be fine. And then he pointed to that big pot and he said, and would you like some vegetable soup? They stayed with that man for a couple of days, and then they went home, and Morgan shut himself in the house to do some long overdue thinking, and within a month, he opened a restaurant. People came from all over to eat Morgan's food. Morgan had been reading about things from all over the world. You could ask him anything, he could answer you. He could take your money, do the change, and hand it right back to you. People left that restaurant and asked the question, why did we ever think that man was stupid? He's got to be the smartest man we've ever met. And Morgan told his children and his grandchildren, don't let anybody tell you who you are. Figure it out for yourself. And that is the story of Morgan and the Pot of Brains.
8: That was Donna Washington with her story, Morgan and the Pot of Brains. I love how Morgan in this story thought that he'd be smart as soon as those brains bubbling away in the pot were somehow poured into his head. Well, he was wrong about what was in the pot, of course. It wasn't brains at all. And Morgan came with built-in brains all his own. And he had them all the time. And I can relate, I think. Listening to this story reminds me of times in my life when I thought, someday I'll be smart, or someday I'll have the skills I want to have to do the things I want to do. Not right now, of course. Right now, I'm just a little old nothing. I think I spent a lot of my childhood needlessly thinking I wasn't much. Looking forward to the time when I might be more of a person because I'd have more experience or more brains or more money or more whatever. I've learned over and over that while it's important to learn more things and gain more skills and get better and better at stuff, it's also important to reach out and do good things with the person you are right now. That lesson has come again and again. And here's the story of just one time that lesson came to me. My son, when he was just a little kid, got cast in a play with a bunch of other kids. And at their first rehearsal, the director of the play sat them down and asked them if they were ready to be real live actors. And one of the kids said, not right now, we're too little. We need to learn more stuff before we can be real actors. And the director looked at that kid and said, have you ever seen a kid in a movie or a play or on TV? And, of course, everybody had. And the director said, well, then, it must be that kids can be real live actors, even before learning everything they'll come to know by the time they're grown-ups. Well, that made a lot of sense to the kids. And it helped them take themselves seriously when they stood on stage to sing and dance and say things that were supposed to delight and thrill and move the people in the audience, even the grown-ups. I try to remember that when I'm up against something I don't feel quite ready for. It happens a lot. But it's important for me to engage like a real, live, whatever it is, using everything that I am right now. And that's where Donna's story took me. Where did it take you? And who will you

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0: We're so glad to have you with us today on the Appleseed Podcast. Next up, a little thing from Kevin Kling that reminds us that there's more than one way to get an education, and more than one sort of education that may help you make it through the tough spots. We hope you enjoy Kevin's story called Four Brothers.
1: So the Greeks thought of stories like a loom, in that vertically ran the metaphor, horizontally ran the sequence, and where they came together, they wove their invisible threads for their cloaks of immortality. I like to think of stories like four brothers. There were four brothers, and they all went out to find an education. The first brother went out and he became an architect, famous in his field for buildings and bridges. Second brother went out and he became a doctor, cured anything. Third brother got out and he got into the mystical sciences, spirituality and mystics. Fourth brother never really kind of found his path. So he just wandered city to city to city. Okay, they all get together for Thanksgiving. And they said, let's go out and see who got the best education. So they went along this path and they found a dead lion. Let's use this lion to find out who got the best education. So the first brother, the architect, is off and he put the lion's bones just the way the lion was. Then the second brother jumped in and he put on the skin and the organs, and so it looked just like a lion. And then the third brother, the mystic, got ready to breathe the breath of life into the lion when the fourth brother climbed up into a tree. So the third brother breathed into the lion. It came to life and ate the three brothers. The fourth brother climbed out of the tree and said, "Ah, now we'll never know who got the best education." But I think that's the way stories work. We take all these different kinds of knowledge, all these different facts and figures, and we try to put them together and form a story.
0: That was Kevin Kling with Four Brothers. Have you ever underestimated your own intelligence just because you didn't have one kind of smarts or another? Was there some unique insight you've ever offered that surprised those around you? Have you ever surprised yourself with your own intelligence in one situation or another? I bet you've got some stories. We hope you'll share them with the people you love. In fact, we hope you'll share the stories with us. We might share them on the show. 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We want to thank Donna Washington and Kevin Kling for their tales. You've listened to their stories. Now it's time to share some of your own. The Appleseed is produced by me, Sam Payne, Wendy Folsom, and Brian Tanner. Assistant producers include Garrett Gunnell, Carrie Griggs, Kay Hendrickson, and Nico Wetzel. And our post team is Trent Reimschussel and DJ Cromartie. 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
3: Hi, Wonder Kids. It's Paige. Have you ever been to the ocean before? If you have, what do you like to do at the beach? Some people prefer to sit on the shore, building sandcastles and collecting seashells. others like to run into the water, jumping over waves and even swimming. I love seeing the ocean because it's beautiful and fun, but also powerful and mysterious. Our guest today knows all about the wonder of the ocean, but when she was young, the ocean seemed like a distant, unknowable place.
4: I grew up in Soweto in a place called Protea North in Gauteng in Johannesburg, and we grew up in a place that I would first describe as brown. So if you can picture minimal trees, minimal nature that is surrounding.
3: This is Zandile Ndlovu. She's from South Africa, and despite growing up far away from the sea, today she's a free diving and snorkeling instructor. While exploring the ocean, Zandile has experienced wonder and awe, and now her goal is to share the ocean with other people in her community. Growing up in South Africa, Zandile experienced a lot of inequality. For instance, the poor black families living in Zandile's neighborhoods didn't have access to affordable swimming pools where they could learn to be comfortable in the water. In fact, her first swimming experience almost ended in disaster.
4: So, in grade 6, we went to our first ever multiracial school, my sister and I. And when we got to the school, they had these PE lessons. And my teacher, she said to the class, everybody jump into the water. And I obviously didn't know how to swim. And my first instinct was to, you know, follow instruction. And there was a girl, I'll never forget her. Her name's Trevlyn, bless her soul. She says to me, don't worry about it. Get on my back. And I will swim you over to the other side. And I was like, okay, cool. And she swims us over to the other side, makes a turn. And I ended up being underwater and pretty much coming very close to drowning when my teacher got me out the water and they had to actually like get the water out of my system. Like, Zandi, are you okay? It was actually crazy.
3: Despite this scary first encounter, Zandile learned how to swim and continued spending time in the water. Shortly after this experience, she went to the ocean for the first time on a trip to visit her mother's family.
4: My mom wanted to go see her family in the Eastern Cape. And that was easily one of our biggest treks. We went to see the rest of the family, and that's where the ocean was, these big, incredible waters. And I still remember thinking this is a very wild place. We had our cousins and they would go into the water and come out, and this water was just like charging with them. The waves are like crashing ahead of them. And my sister and I run in, and you know, and we run out obviously, but there was a time that we went in and we went a little bit further. And my mother is obviously like, why are you trying to kill yourselves? Get back out. And so for us, going to the beach was always splashing in the shallows, because if the water got above your knee, the question was, why are you trying to kill yourself? If the water was at your ankle, you were doing great. You're playing at the, you know, at the perfect place. That was important, right? Because our parents don't know how to swim. There were no lifeguards on the beach. And so the idea that if anything had to happen and your body is taken, there's nothing that anybody can do. And so from a safety perspective, it was a stay within the place where I can still grab you and get you out of the water.
3: Even though Zandile was taught to fear the deeper water, she still wondered about the world beyond the waves.
4: I think the water's always been alive, right? Charged and full of energy and scary and big and massive. And in all of its big, who could have ever imagined the amount of life that lives just past her breaking point?
3: Years later, Zandile was a successful businesswoman in need of a break, so she booked a solo trip to Bali. This adventure ended up changing her life forever.
4: One of the mornings, I'm riding down to breakfast, and I hear this guy, snorkel trip, snorkel trip. And I think, hey, what is that? I've always wanted to do that. We end up getting on the boat, and I just remember the fear as the boat left the beach. I was so afraid. We eventually get to our snorkel spot and the captain says, everybody kit up. Obviously, I don't know what that means. So I'm kind of looking around to see what everybody else is doing so I can start doing it. And in the midst of this moment, this lady, I'll never ever forget her. She had a hijab on and she holds up the mask, puts it on my face. And she says, always remember, you won't be able to breathe through your nose when you have your mask on. And this is a snorkel. This is how you put it in your mouth. That's how you breathe.
3: With this woman's help, Zandile was able to get all of her snorkel gear on for the first time. A mask, a snorkel, which is like a tube that you breathe out of, and fins, which are like flipper shoes for your feet.
4: The captain says, everybody jump off. And so we jump into the water. I freak out. I'm drowning. It's a whole mess. I think the biggest fear was that my feet couldn't touch the ground, right? There's just so much going on. And there's a sense of calm, self to self. Calm down. Just join the group. And I just remember my first few strides following the group was awe, absolute awe. It was mind-blowing. The blues were so blue. And I eventually catch up to the group, and there's these yellow fish that come up just on the surface, but bright, bright yellow. And you look down at the bottom and there's the coral, but the coral looks like it's lit up from beneath, like, but that's the sun that's like dancing on the coral bed. It was the most beautiful thing I'd seen. And then somewhere along the way, this moray eel makes its way through, and I'm just like, that looks like me. And it was easily one of the days that I will never, ever forget in my life.
3: There, under the water, Zandile felt like she found a world where she truly belonged. And after that snorkeling trip, she was determined to go back to the water over and over again. Once you learn to snorkel, the next step is learning how to scuba dive, which is when you dive deeper into the water with a tank of air on your back so that you can continue to breathe. Zandile learned how to scuba dive, but quickly she was drawn to the next step of underwater exploration, free diving.
4: 2018, I'm on Instagram and I'm scrolling and I see these girls diving without tanks. I'd never seen anything like that before. So I'm like, what's going on here? So I go onto Google and I say diving without tanks, and it says free diving, right?
3: Free diving is diving while holding your breath. When you free dive, you can go deep like when you're scuba diving, but without an oxygen tank. Zandile was fascinated, and soon she began taking free diving classes.
4: The first free diving course, you need to be able to hold your breath for a minute and a half, right? You're learning to hold your breath. You're learning to do dynamic breath holds, which is you swimming underwater.
3: When free diving, you don't just hold your breath. You hold your breath and move at the same time. How long do you think you can hold your breath? Zandile's record is pretty impressive to me.
4: 4 minutes 45, and even more is possible. Like, I think the lady's record at a point was 8 minutes, and I think that's like 9 minutes now. It's grown.
3: Wow, imagine being able to hold your breath for 9 minutes. That's amazing. Free diving isn't just about holding your breath, though. You also have to learn to withstand pressure as you go deep down into the ocean. The deeper you go in the water, the more water there is on top of you pushing down. So that you can keep track of where you are on your dive, you're clipped to a line, like a rope, that plunges into the ocean. At the end of the rope is a tennis ball that catches your lanyard and keeps you from going any deeper into the sea.
4: When you begin your dive, you're positively buoyant.
3: That means that you naturally start to float up.
4: You dive into the water and you have to dive to about 10, 12 meters to get to being neutrally buoyant.
3: 10 to 12 meters is about the height of a telephone pole. So once you go that deep, you stop naturally floating upwards.
4: And from about 12, 13 meters, you begin to just drop. Without finning, you just drop to the bottom. And that talks to the gas volumes in your body. That pressure is twice the amount of surface pressure at 10 meters, and then it just increases. In all your air spaces, you'll feel that pressure. But aside from that, once you become negatively buoyant, I don't know what it is. It feels like flying through space, and you combust and you become absolutely every planet and star that's around you. You don't have a physical being until you get to the bottom of your dive, and there you are at 30 meters, at 35 meters, and you only know you're there because your lanyard just hooked on the edge of the tennis ball at the bottom of the dive, and you're like, oh, here I am.
3: When Zandile is 30 meters deep, it's like she's at the bottom of a 10-story building, but under the water.
4: I used to be so afraid of the free fall. I could never let my body just go. But the moment you can let that free fall happen, I don't know what it is. It's just listening to the line as your fingers are just passing through it. And maybe you hear a little bit of the sea crackling, whale song. There's only you, and it feels expansive. It feels like the moon. It feels like the night sky. I don't know. It feels free.
3: When Zandile goes free diving, she doesn't always focus on how deep she can go. Sometimes she enjoys being near other creatures under the sea.
4: We're not only always free diving on the line. Sometimes we're playing and we're in the sea and you see dolphins and you're free diving with dolphins and sharks and turtles and whatever else is on the reef. I'll never forget the day I got to 20 meters because I went down with Whale Song. And so that entire dive was just the most beautiful song. It was our first time that we'd gotten that deep. And there were just whales that were singing the entire time. And carry on diving. And then we begin to hear these sounds around us. Whales had come to investigate what was going on because obviously they can feel our breath. They can feel our free diving. And so they were just surrounding us and they were just like blowholes all around us. It was crazy. It was beautiful. It was amazing.
3: Zandile's greatest goal in all of these adventures is to share the magic of the ocean with others. That's why she started the Black Mermaid Foundation, which seeks to help kids become more comfortable in the ocean.
4: There was this one little girl. We got to the beach, everybody, you know, we do the education, everybody kids up. And when we had to get into the water, this one girl is shaking, like she is shaking. And I'm like, it's okay, it's okay. She holds my hand. And for me, the win with every single kid is getting them to look beneath the surface because they are always afraid. And so we kind of count down to three. She looks underneath, she comes back up and she looks at me and I'm like, can we count up to three? But then we count up to five this time. And at the end of our like second or third count, she looks up and she says, it's a starfish. And I think that for me remains the story that I will never ever forget because her eyes then went from being fearful to being big and filled with wonder. That's all I ever hope to do, to just place these little coins of magic and awe around the ocean.
3: The awe of the ocean affects Zandile in everything that she does, whether she's helping kids, swimming with dolphins, or diving as deep as she possibly can.
4: I think the ocean is alive. The water holds so much energy. Wherever you go, the waters are different and they hold energy and they speak. So it is to enter into the sacred, and the sacred is the ocean.
3: So the next time you go to the beach, see what you can discover in the ocean waves. Even if you don't dive deep, you can enjoy the wonder of the ocean and share it with others.

A quick word for you parents. This is Marcus Smith. I'm host of the Constant Wonder podcast, which is the source of material for Constant Wonder Kids. We made this episode because Constant Wonder contains a lot of great stuff that kids will love too, but you may be wanting more. We've got a whole episode devoted to Zandile Njovu and her underwater adventures. If you want to hear the full presentation, go find Constant Wonder wherever you get your podcasts. The episode is titled, Freediver Welcomes All to a World of Wonder. Constant Wonder brings episode after episode in a quest

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6: Forever Mountain had arms that were so strong, he looked like he had boulders under his flesh. His legs were like two huge tree trunks. His hands held the strength of 10 men. As he walked down the road toward the Emperor's Palace for the great wrestling match, he thought, "I am Forever Mountain, the strongest man in all of Japan." Since there were no people about, Forever Mountain bragged to the wind and to the sky and to the little stones on the road. He became thirsty. He climbed down to get a drink. And that's when he heard a strange sound coming from the road. He pulled apart the branches of the bush, which hid him from view, and he saw Maro May, a beautiful, chubby woman, walking along with a bucket of water on her head. As she walked, she jiggled, and as she jiggled, she giggled. And that was the sound he heard. "Ha!" thought Forever Mountain. "Wouldn't it be fun to climb up on the road behind that beautiful, chubby woman with her arms up like that? I could tickle her." Forever Mountain crept up onto the road behind Maro May. He reached out a strong, muscular finger, and when it touched the soft flesh of her side, he tickled her. When she felt his hand upon her, of course she giggled. "Yeah!" She brought her elbow down upon his wrist and crushed it against her rib.
7: "Oh, my name is Forever Mountain. Oh, I am the strongest man in all of Japan, and you're hurting me."
6: "Oh," she said, dragging him helplessly along behind her. "Why, you must be on your way to the wrestling match. But why are you going so early? The match is not for 3 months yet. Oh, you'll sit about eating big bowls of rice and you'll brag about your accomplishments when you should be practicing. If you were truly wise, instead of just physically strong, you'd come with me. I could introduce you to 2 masters who could teach you the finer points of wrestling." Forever Mountain had no choice but to follow. She led him to a very strange-looking mountain with a winding stony path that led to its top. They climbed together, and when they arrived at the top of the mountain, Maro May said, "Forever Mountain, do you see that humble cottage over there? In that cottage live the 2 masters I was telling you about. One of them is coming now." And from around the left side of that cottage came Maro May's mother, carrying the family cow. Oh, this poor beast has such delicate feet. So I carry it up to the mountain pass and down every day. Who is that man?

0: Tomorrow May. Most honorable mother, this is Forever Mountain. He says he's the strongest man in all of Japan. I brought him here so that he could study wrestling with grandmother. From around the right side of the cottage came Maro May's grandmother, who was as old as a stick and as dry as a twig.
1: Ow!
0: She croaked, seeing that a tree had fallen over her favorite path in the night. Why, that tree was so huge, its roots stuck up towards the sky like skinny, scratching fingers. Grandmother set down her spindly cane, and with those two thin arms of hers, she reached about its massive trunk. She lifted it up, and she flung it lightly into the air, and it whirled, branch over roots, over branch over roots, over branch over roots, over branch over roots, till it landed in the middle of a far distant mountain.
1: Oh, I wanted to throw it all over that mountain. Who is that man, Maro May?
0: Most honorable grandmother, this is Forever Mountain. And Maro May turned to Forever Mountain to ask him to bow to her grandmother, but he'd fainted. The next morning, grandmother began his lessons. She trained him gently from the very first rays of light in the morning until the sky grew dark in the eve. And after 3 months of perfect practice, strange things started to happen to Forever Mountain's body. Where his hands had once held the strength of 10 men, now they held the strength of 20. Where his legs had been like 2 huge tree trunks, now they were like 2 pillars of granite. And something else changed. As Forever Mountain began to discover how truly strong he was, inwardly as well as out, he stopped bragging. Grandmother said he was ready. So down the mountain he went. When he arrived at the Emperor's palace, he saw 5 of the biggest wrestlers in the match sitting about eating big bowls of rice. And when they saw him coming, they all cried out at once,
2: "Oh, Forever Mountain, come and join us for a bowl of rice. Old Big Mouth always has a good story to tell about himself."
0: Forever Mountain walked right past them and went to the place where the wrestlers were preparing their bodies and centering their spirits for the great match.
2: In came the Emperor, tall and thin, dressed from toe to chin in brocade. He had very long fingernails, and he read a book of poetry as he fanned himself. In came the geisha girls and all the guests. Forever Mountain stepped into the ring. His first opponent greeted him in a wrestler's way. The huge man had a glint of meanness in his eye as he lifted up his massive leg and brought his foot thundering down with a great crash upon the mat.
3: "Yeah! I will crush your skull."
0: Forever Mountain greeted this opponent in his own newfound way. He lifted his leg up and brought it gently down.
3: Yeah!
0: From his gentle step, there came a vibration through the mat that built to the crest of a wave. When it hit that wrestler, he was popped up in the air. He whirled head over heels over head over heels, and he bounced 3 times like a big flesh bubble.
3: Yeah! Whoa! "I don't feel like wrestling,"
0: he said, and walked away. The second opponent was even bigger than the first. Why, this man's stomach was so large, he had to lift his belly up and move it over just to pick up his leg.
3: "Yeah!
1: I will crush your bones.
0: Forever Mountain greeted this opponent as well. He lifted his leg up and brought it down.
1: Yeah!
0: Again, from his gentle step, there came a vibration through the mat that built to the crest of a wave. When it hit that wrestler, he was popped up in the air. He whirled head over heels, and he bounced 8 times like a big flesh ball.
3: Yeah! Whoa! I don't feel like wrestling either, he said.
0: He picked up his belly and walked away. No one dared enter the ring with Forever Mountain after that. The Emperor declared him the winner, but only if he would promise never to come back to the palace and wrestle again, for there was no contest with one as strong as Forever Mountain. Forever Mountain agreed, and he walked out the palace gate. He returned to the mountain where he had been trained. And who should be standing at the bottom of the stony path, looking this way and that, but Marlmay? And when she saw him coming, she ran to him, and she picked him up in her arms. She carried him halfway up the mountain before she said, "Well, all right, now you can carry me." And by the time they arrived at the top of the mountain, they had decided to spend the rest of their lives together. Now, there are people in that part of Japan who say that once in a while the ground trembles. That's just an earthquake, say some.
1: Oh,
0: say others. That vibration you feel, that trembling in the earth, that's no earthquake. That's Forever Mountain. You see, he's still practicing his wrestling with Grandmother.
1: Yeah!
4: That was Heather Forrest with Three Strong Women. We've loved having you join us for an hour of storytelling today. I'm your host, Sam Payne, and we'll see you next time.
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11: BBC News with Neil Nunes. President Trump has once again demanded lower interest rates after the U.S. Central Bank, the Federal Reserve, raised them for the first time in 3 years. The Fed wants to tame inflation, but Mr. Trump claimed the U.S. was booming and rates should be 1%. He avoided directly criticizing the man he appointed, his new Fed chairman, Kevin Warsh, blaming instead other members of the bank's board. Mr. Warsh said the unanimously taken decision to raise rates by a quarter of a percentage point was serious and responsible.
12: We cannot affect any individual price, whether it be oil prices, whether it be foodstuffs at the grocery store. But what we can do and will do is ensure that any change in relative prices don't broaden out, don't have second and third order effects in the economy. That's what we're tasked to do, and that's what we will do.
11: President Trump has threatened to cut trade with the European Union if it pursues a proposal to make Canada the bloc's first ever associate member. Describing the plan as laughable, Mr. Trump said he would view it as a hostile act that would prompt further tariffs on the EU. The European Commission president earlier told the European Parliament she wanted to work on opening the door for Canada. The top Democrat on the U.S. House of Representatives Foreign Affairs Committee has said he will not support the sale of American bombs to Israel over concerns they would not be used in accordance with international law. Congressman Gregory Meeks said he remained committed to Israel's security but was concerned about the risk to civilian lives. Here's Tom Bateman.
13: His objection as the top Democrat on a committee that gets to review arms sales is likely to be little more than symbolic, as the Trump administration can simply press ahead anyway. Israel's use of 2,000-pound bombs in Gaza drew international anger due to its devastating effects in densely populated civilian areas, triggering the Biden administration to stop supplying them to its ally, a bloc that was reversed under President Trump. The supply of the weapons is reported to be under so-called foreign military financing, meaning the arms are a donation to Israel paid for by American taxpayers.
11: Palestinian officials say the U.S. has again denied a visa to Mahmoud Abbas, the Palestinian Authority president, for a second year running. Mr. Abbas will now be required to address the U.N. General Assembly remotely. Dozens of other Palestinian officials have also been denied visas. The Ukrainian capital Kyiv has again come under Russian attack. The city's mayor, Vitaly Klitschko, said an office and a residential building had been damaged and debris also fell near warehouses and a petrol station. Ukraine's Air Force earlier issued a nationwide missile alert. This is the world.
14: 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After that, a special family story from Appleseed producer Heather Bigley about her grandmother when that grandmother was a child during World War II. 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
16: 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She said, John, John, the cow is at the piper!
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20: It's time for the Appleseed. In each episode of the show, we bring you a couple of stories from a couple of our favorite storytellers. And the stories will entertain you, they'll inspire you, they'll get you thinking, and they may even help your family tell your own stories. I'm Sam Bain. And today we have two stories that are zany fun, but both connect to storytelling traditions the world over. And by the end of the episode, we'll have connected to ideas of storytelling as a family, too. Our first story is from Massachusetts storyteller Bill Harley. He'll spin out a version of the Irish tale, The Cow That Ate the Piper. This is a story that's been told by a lot of folks in a lot of different ways, and you're sure going to love the way Bill tells it. It's a tale about hospitality. Most cultures have strong feelings about hospitality, how people ought to treat each other in hospitable ways. Some cultures even have rules and laws that govern what happens happens if a stranger approaches your home looking for food and shelter. Often, stories that get passed down over generations are serious, earnest, filled with important and weighty lessons on how we ought to treat one another or how we ought to live in the world. And that earnestness is part of what gets those stories passed down from generation to generation. Other times, though, a story like this comes along. Sometimes a story that gets passed down because it's uproarious fun. And that's the case with this story, The Cow That Ate the Piper, a story that is kind of by turns fun and silly and scary and even a little gross. If you've ever shared a silly story, then this is a story for you. If you've ever wondered how to teach someone a lesson, then this might be a story for you. If you've ever wanted to help someone out, then this might be a story for you. Here's The Cow That Ate the Piper from Bill Harley, recorded live before the Appleseed audience.
2: So I'm going to tell you a story that I don't tell very much, but I love this story. I learned it from a storyteller named Richard Walker from Great Britain. And Richard died 10 or 15 years ago, and I've carried this story with me for a long time, and I've just told it a couple times recently. There was a fellow, his name was Willie McPhee, and he played the pipes. He played the big pipes, you know, the war pipes that scare everybody. He played the Julian pipes, the one you put under your arm and kind of squeeze like that. And whenever he would run into somebody, he would play for the pleasure of their ears, and he'd play for a place to stay. He'd say, "My name is Willie McPhee. I'm the finest of pipers, and if you give me a hot meal and a place to rest my head, I'll be happy to play for you." And everywhere he went, the doors opened for Willie McPhee. And so he finally decided he was going to take a tour of the whole island. So he left Scotland. He worked all the way down through the highlands, through the lowlands, and he came into the eastern part of East Anglia, and he played. And everywhere he played, he would say, "My name's Willie McPhee. I'm the finest of pipers. If you'd give me a hot meal and a place to lay my head, I'll be happy to play for you." And the doors opened all the way down into London, all the way out to Cornwall, all the way up through Wales. And as he walked, his clothes grew more ragged, and he wore holes in the knees of his pants and elbows of his jacket and the soles of his shoes, but still the doors opened to him. And now he was headed home, and the weather had turned, and it was winter, and he came to Yorkshire, and he hoped that the people would open up their doors, and he wondered about their hospitality. But as it happened, he found himself one night not finding a place. And the weather turned, and the snow began to fall, and he was alone on the road. And the snow was piling up, and he thought, "Willie McPhee, what's going to become of you?" And as he wandered down the road, he tripped over something. He looked down, and it seemed to be a log, this frozen log in the middle of the road, covered up with snow. He said, "Some poor carriage, some poor cart's going to run over this. A horse is going to break its leg. I better pull it out of the way." Well, he dusted it off to pull it off the road, and he saw it wasn't a log at all. It was a body frozen to the ground. And he said, "This poor fella, least I can do is drag him off the road so people aren't running over him." He pulled him off the road, and as he pulled him, he had a hold of his feet, and he looked down, and on that poor fella's feet were these brand new brown boots. They looked as soft as leather, and he looked at his poor shoes. They were flapping in the wind, and the snow was seeping through the bottom every time the leather bottom opened up. And he looked at those boots, and he said, "You know, those boots look like they might fit me. They're not doing this fella any good." So he knelt down there on the side of the road, there in the dark with the snow pouring down, and he tried to pull them off. But wouldn't you know, they were frozen to his legs. It just seemed a horrible thing to leave those boots where nobody could use them. Now, it just so happened that he had a little tool bag that he used to fix his pipes. And in that tool bag, there was a wee little saw. And he looked at the fella. He said, "I'm sorry, but at least your boots are going to be doing so good." So there with the snow coming down, he took that saw and he just made a little cut. And, you know, it wasn't that hard to cut because the legs were kind of frozen. It wasn't bloody or anything. So don't be upset about it. And when he got those boots off with the legs in them, he tied a little string around and he hung them across behind his neck and he walked down. And he said, "Well, if the weather either breaks and I can get these feet out of the boots, I'll have some new boots." Well, he hadn't walked very far, just another mile or two, when up on the distance on the left, far up on a hill, he saw a little croft, a little farm. And he saw a little light coming out of a window. He said, "Willie McPhee, you're a lucky man. There might be a place to stay." So he waded through the snow. Before he knocked on the door, he thought he ought to take a look in the window. And the light coming out of the window was golden and warm and inviting. And he came up and he kind of wiped the frost off and he looked inside. Oh, it was so comfy. There was a big fire burning in the fireplace. And there was a man and a woman and they were just sitting down at the table and they had these pots of this hot stew with the steam rising off. And his mouth started to salivate and he said, "Oh, Willie McPhee, you're a lucky man because you're going to find a place to lay your head tonight." So he went over and boom, boom, boom, knocked on the door. Nobody answered. He said, "Surely they'll hear me." Boom, boom, boom, boom. He knocked on the door. And finally, the door was flung open. There was a big man looking down and said, "What do you want?" He said, "My name's Willie McPhee. I'm the finest of pipers. If you give me a hot meal and a place to lay my head, I'll be happy to play for you." And the man said, "I'm not interested." Boom, shut the door in Willie's face. Willie said, "How could he be doing that, leaving me out on a cold night like that?" So he pounded on the door again. The man opened and said, "You're still here. What do you want?" He said, "I want to play the pipes. I'm Willie McPhee. I'm the finest of pipers. I'll play for you." The man said, "I hate the pipes." Boom, shut the door in his face. Whoa. Willie couldn't believe it. The man was going to leave him out there to freeze and die there. He pounded on the door. The man said, "I told you to leave. What do you want?" He said, "Please, I don't want to freeze to death. Give me a place." The man said, "Oh, there's no room in the house. If you want, you can go back there in the barn. You can curl up in the hay up there in the loft. My wife will come out if there's any food. She's going to check on the cow in a little while. So you can just go out and curl out there. Maybe she'll bring some food out to you. Now don't come here again," and shut the door. Willie couldn't believe it. But at least he'd be out of the snow. So he waded through the snow. He pulled the door open in the snow. He closed it behind him. And there was the cow, Bessie, curled up in the corner. She was all curled up and lying down. Her head was turned around almost like a dog curls up, and she was asleep, but she was chewing on the cud like that. Chewing on the cud. Willie sat down. He said, "What am I going to do with these boots?" Well, you know, Bessie was like a big furnace. So he took those boots from off his shoulders and he stuck them under Bessie. And he sat there and he waited a little while. 10 or 15 minutes later, he pulled those boots out. The legs had thawed. He pulled those legs out. He took his old boots off. He put the new ones on. Oh, they fit like a glove. He thought of that fella and he said, "Thank you very much." Then he's looking at that fella's poor legs. He looked at his shoes. He said, "I bet those shoes would fit those feet." So he put his old shoes on that man's poor legs. Then he looked at Bessie, chewing on her cud, and he got an idea. And he took those two legs, and he stuck them right in her mouth. There she was. And then Willie McPhee climbed up in the loft. And he waited a little bit. And he heard somebody trudging through the snow. And he heard the door being forced open in the snow. And he heard the woman say, "Hi, Bess." "Oh, my gosh! Oh, my goodness!" She said, "John, John, the cow has ate the piper!" John came waiting to the snow. "What are you talking about, woman? Look! Those are his boots!" He said, "Oh, you know, you're right. If they find out about us, there's no telling. We're going to have to bury what's left of him right now." So they dragged those legs out and they waded out in the field in the snow and they got a shovel. And there in this blizzard, they dug a hole and they buried those two poor legs in there and they covered it back over and they went back to their house. Willie climbed down out of the loft and he started thinking. He waited another 10 minutes. Then he got out those big war pipes. He tuned them up. He waded out into the snow, got to the place where those legs were, and he tuned up those pipes, and that snow was pouring down on him, covering up his head, his shoulders, the pipes, and he started to play. And I wasn't there, but they say that was Willie McPhee's finest concert. He played louder than he'd ever played before. And that man and woman were about to go to bed. They were about to retire when the woman said, "What is that sound?" And they looked out the window and standing out there was a white figure playing the pipes. And the man said, "It's the ghost of the piper. He's come to haunt us. We got to get out of here." And they grabbed what little things they could, stuck them in a bag, and they waded down the road and would never see again. And Willie put those pipes back in his bag, waded through the snow, came into the house, found a hot bowl of stew. He sat down in front of the fire, roasting his shins, saying, "Aren't I a lucky man?" And he was just finished on his meal. He's finally getting warm when there was a knock on the door. He said, "Who could be out on a night like tonight?" So he opened the door and there's this short little fella saying, "I'm looking for a place to stay." He said, "You poor fella out here in a night like this, come in and warm your feet." And the man said, "Yeah, well, there's a problem with that." And that's the story of the cow that ate the piper.
20: That was Bill Harley with The Cow That Ate the Piper, an ancient and outlandish tale that shows what can happen when you turn away a stranger. A story like Bill's reminds me of the outlandish tales that used to get swapped in the car when I was a kid on the way to Grandma's house, who, it should be said, lived 700 miles away. And there were a lot of desert miles that we filled up with games and stories. Sometimes they were family stories. Sometimes they were stories in song. But they always seemed to be held together by silly stories, mostly made up by my dad. So even the silliest stories fill me with dear memories and thoughts of the family I love. I bet some stories sprang to mind for you from your own life or the life of someone you know. Stories have this wonderful way of sprouting and growing as the stories bring up thoughts that grow into conversations. Stories are like seeds in that way. Maybe that's why we call the show The Apple Seed. Coming up, Lynn Ford with a fanciful story about how her great-grandmother weaves the stories that she told. I'm Sam Payne.
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20: It's such a pleasure to be with you on the Apple Seed. A moment ago, we heard The Cow That Ate the Piper, an outlandish story from Bill Harley about a piper, a pair of boots,
4: and even a little late night grave digging. Our next story is from Ohio storyteller Lynn Ford. Lynn Ford tells what she calls home fried tales, personal stories from her family's oral tradition that reflect their Appalachian, Caribbean, Cherokee roots. Here's Lynn Ford with the story, How Great Grandma Gets Her Stories, recorded live in the Appleseed Studio.
0: I have my own favorite storytellers, a lot of them from my family. But my great-grandmother didn't seem to tell a lot of stories. Instead, she would sing in a deep, deep voice. And when I would visit with her in East Liverpool, Ohio, and spend the summers there, I thought, as a privilege, I think my father was trying to save me from getting killed by my mother, because I was that kind of child. We would turn the soil and plant the seeds and pull up the weeds and water the plants. I'm doing all of that with a small rattle that is called shakere. What is it called?
1: Shakere.
0: And as we did all this work, my great-grandmother would sing to make the time go faster. We hadn't even had breakfast. We'd do the work first and then go back in and have what folks call brunch now. My great-grandmother might sing, Oh, Mary, don't you weep. And I was supposed to sing my part. Oh, Mary, don't you weep. And Martha, don't you moan. Oh, Martha, don't you moan. The river drowned old Pharaoh's army. Mary, don't you weep. Oh, Mary, don't you weep. And Martha, don't you moan.

0: is rising. 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And Martha, don't you moan. The river drowned old Pharaoh's army. Mary, don't you weep. And Martha, don't you moan. Oh, you're good. You're very, very good. Give yourselves a hand. But one day, when I was supposed to be singing my part, I just got kind of carried away. I'd been listening to Mahalia Jackson singing. And when we were supposed to be closing the song to go in to get breakfast, I inhaled and I said, "Oh, Martha, don't you moan." I was about that big. And my great-grandma looked at me, and she said, "Baby, what's wrong with you?" And I said what Annie Brightchild would say, And then we had breakfast. My great-grandma, I called her my Essie doll. Etsy in Cherokee or Salagi means my mother, and that is a portion of my heritage. And she made the best breakfasts. She made the best lunches. She made the best dinners. Only lunch was called dinner and dinner was called supper. Whole different place from here. And I just loved her dearly. But when all the cousins by the dozens, as they called us, would come during family gathering time, and when I was five, I was told there were 29 cousins in the age group from 4 to 10. And so they would just yell, "Cousins by the dozens." And if everybody didn't show up, there were special whistles, depending on whose mama was doing the whistling. Great grandma didn't whistle. She was afraid her teeth would come out. But you'd hear that whistle. My mother put two fingers in her mouth and she'd make this whistle that was shrill, and I knew I better show up. Well, great-grandma didn't do that. She just yelled "cousins by the dozens." And we came and sat on the front porch. And she sat in her rocking chair on the front porch. And she might be darning a sock, a ball inside the toe of the sock, and needle and thread. Nowadays, folks just look at a hole in the sock, they say, "darn sock," and throw it away. But she didn't waste. And so she would be working on that sock, and she would be telling us a story. A lot of times stories from the good book, but there were other stories and I don't really remember them because she'd tell them in a soft, low voice. Her voice was much deeper than mine, slowly speaking, rocking back and forth. And I realized she was making us all sleepy. Then she'd say, "All right, babies, time for cookie." One cookie, she said, "cookie and milk and baths and bed." Now, I didn't like that bath part. That was worse than getting one cookie when you knew you wanted two homemade cookies. But that bath part, the teenage cousins would tell two or three of us to come upstairs. They'd run the bath water. They'd throw two or three of us in the same water together. They'd bathe those two or three, get us into our pajamas, throw us in the beds. They'd call up two or three more. They might not change the water. Throw those ones in that water, bathe them, and put them to bed. I did not like that idea at all. I wanted my own water. I wanted warm water. I didn't want water that somebody might have been blowing bubbles in. And so I tried to stay up. She'd said, "bath and bed." And everybody else had run inside, but I sat on the front porch. And my grandfather, my pop-pops, her stepson, was sitting in the porch swing. And just to keep from having to go in with everybody else, I said, "Pop-pops, where's great-grandma get her stories? They're good stories." And without hesitation, my grandfather said, "The moon." "What?" "The moon. Your great-grandma Essie flies up to the moon." "She can't fly to the moon." "Yes, she can." "You see, there's this hootie owl that lives in the tool shed. And he stays there. And when great-grandma knows y'all little knot-headed children are coming here, she goes out there and she tells him she needs some stories. And she tells him that she's going to give him some of Sunday dinner. And so he's ready. And when the sun goes down, your great-grandma puts on her nightgown and that big robe and those big pink fuzzy slippers that one of y'all gave her. And she puts her Sunday go-to-meeting purse over her arm. And she goes out on the roof of the porch. And she stands there and holds her arms up. That hootie owl shoots out the shed and circles around and then reaches down and grabs your great-grandma with his toes. And he carries her all the way up to the moon. Pop-pops, that can't be right. You don't believe me? Ask the Air Force. One time they saw your great-grandma flying up toward the moon on an owl's toes. And they thought at first she was a UFO. An unidentified flying object. You know about that. But then one of them looked in the radar and they saw those pink fuzzy slippers. And they changed the designation from a UFO to a LOFO. A LOFO. Little old woman flying an owl. Don't you know anything? So they didn't do anything about it, and she flew to the moon, and the hootie owl dropped her down on the moon gently and circled around the moon. They called that an orbit. And she scooped up some of the moon dust, put it in that big purse. Scooped up some stardust, put it in that big purse. Snapped that purse shut, shook it all together, put it back on her arm, held her hands up, and that hootie owl swooped down and grabbed her and brought her back down and said, "Who's gonna get some Sunday dinner?" And your great-grandma said, "You." And the hootie owl went back in the shed. Your great-grandma climbed through the window, and she takes off that big robe and takes off those fuzzy slippers, and she opens that big purse, and she puts some of that stardust and moon dust all mixed together underneath her pillow. And when she puts her head on the pillow, she has sweet dreams. And those dreams turn into stories. So when all you little knot-headed children come back down there, she got more stories to tell. And then he sat back and stopped. And I knew he was done. But I knew that my pop-pops could be as big a liar as I could be. So I said, "Pop-pops, that can't be right. I've been in the shed. There's no hootie owl living in the shed. And I'm the one made the beds this morning. And the only thing under great-grandma's pillow is her nightgown. Pop-pops, I think you made up that story." He said, "I did." "And I'm about as good at it as your great-grandma is. Now go on in the house. Cookie and milk and bed and bath." So you see, I had a lot of people who taught me about the skills of sharing story. And I'm grateful to all of them. And when I think about that stardust and moon dust mixed together and placed under great-grandma's pillow, I have sweet dreams, too.
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5: 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And now we've got a special treat for you, a family story from our producer, Heather Bigley. She's here in the studio with me to introduce it. Hello, Heather. Great to have you.
6: Hello, Sam.
5: Tell me what we're going to hear.
6: This is a legendary story in my family. It was told multiple times when I was a kid about my grandmother and her little brother and the kind of stressed relationship those two have. And I first wrote a version of the story when I was in fifth grade. It was that sort of important to me to get. It was a way of knowing my grandmother.
5: Sure. Well, thank you for following that impulse to record this canonic family story. We're not going to hear the fifth grade version.
6: No. I have updated it.
5: Well, we're excited to hear it. The story is called Banana Taffy. And with that as an introduction, here it is.
6: The summer Georgia Bell was 12, the war in Europe had turned, and it seemed like all the rationing and speeches and flags and death would lead to something called victory. At the beginning of June, the Allies had entered Rome and then began a second offensive off the coast of northern France. The radio in the kitchen played the news of the battles and the names entwined with the swing music that made her want to dance across the wooden floor. Her tears flowed like wine in Normandy, swinging on a star attached to the Trasimene line. Besame mucho, baya, baya. Georgia liked to dance, but in the mornings there wasn't much time. Her mother was packing a lunch for her shift at the Martin Airplane Factory in Middle River. Aunt Peggy was making breakfast for Uncle Jim and Daddy and the foster boys, Harry and Dan, who had come in from the dairy barn where they had been milking cows and then gather around the stove, filling their plates with sausage and eggs, fried potatoes and donuts, and leftover pie from the night before. Little J.D., just turned 5, with a round face and belly, would weave in and out of the legs of the adults until Daddy grabbed him up and held him tight. Then everyone would drop into the chairs around the table, which Georgia had set with plates and glasses, pitchers of milk or water, and quart-sized bottles of pickled cucumbers, beets, and eggs run up from the cellar. Once the boys ate breakfast, they would stretch and burp and then trudge to the fields to plow or weed or water or pick what was ripe this week. After they were gone, Aunt Peggy and Georgia would clean the kitchen and then start the other chores. It was a lot of work, and even then they had to get dinner on the table by 1 and supper by 6. But Georgia liked Aunt Peggy, who talked to her of nights out at the movies or told her stories of when she and Georgia's mother Elsie were children on the mountain in East Tennessee, or taught her dances to that swing music, their arms loose around each other and then swirl, swirl, swoop, Saipan. One Thursday morning, though, as Georgia flipped pancakes on the griddle and J.D. tugged at her skirt, Mother said she had half day at the factory. Daddy lit up at that, saying, "We need your help, Elsie, today of all days. Old Brownie's got to be harnessed to the plow, and you know none of us can work him like you can." It was true. Georgia's mother was a fine hand with horses, and old Brownie never minded anyone like he minded her. Georgia's mother laughed at that and then kissed Daddy's bald head before hustling out the door for the train that took her into Maryland. Georgia herself didn't feel so excited because Mother had also said she would stop by the market on the way home. Market day was Georgia's favorite when they headed into downtown Hanover for sugar and flour and coffee, but only as much as they had ration tickets for, taking J.D. with him because he whined to go and Georgia couldn't stand the noises he made and the way his face turned red. She would miss riding the blue Chevy pickup with her arm out the window. Sometimes JD crawled into her lap and she'd allow it. Once downtown, they would park and then wander through the main streets, past the public buildings with their marble columns, to the big department stores where they might window shop with the other women of the town. Sometimes there was a man back from the war, missing an arm or a leg, but it was mostly women in the streets, running the shops and the offices. There were men like Daddy and Uncle Jim, who, because they owned a farm or dairy, were exempt from serving, but even some of those men had been shipped off to the war. In the market, Aunt Peggy stood in line with her ration book, holding JD's hand, appeasing him with banana Turkish taffy, while Georgia sought out the flour, coffee, salt, and occasionally lard. Sugar they were allowed once a month, but with the ration tickets for the eight of them, they often brought home a heavy bag. Sometimes they would buy a pretzel in the street as they lugged the groceries back to their truck, and then they would stop at the gas station to fill up. Sometimes Georgia drove home, now that she was tall enough to reach the pedals, and Aunt Peggy, loosened from the responsibility of driving, would sing some old-time religion. And all of this adventure and freedom was going to disappear because Mother would stop on our way home from the Hanover train station and pick those things up herself, toting them home in the basket of her bicycle. How to say what Georgia felt about her mother? Elsie was not pretty, though she wore her brown hair in permanent waves like the other women at church did. She had once been thin and spare, but ever since they had moved to Pennsylvania and started the dairy, she had put on weight around the middle. She did not talk educated like Georgia's school teacher. Elsie still had her mountain accent, words sliding into a twang. And Mother could only read and write like a child. She'd had to leave school in third grade to take care of her little brothers and sisters on the farm back on the mountain. And she still had her mountain manners, big, hearty laughs that woke her sunburnt face while clapping her farm-roughened hands. Georgia would have preferred a dainty mother with a soft smile and pale skin. Her mother did have a beauty mark on her left cheek, and that was all right. But she never wore makeup, and she walked around the house in a shift that had been let out several times, or she was zipped up tight like a potato in her factory jumpsuit. Sometimes when her mother was out on the back acreage on her horse Dolly, she would race Daddy and Uncle Jim across the fields, always beating them, always laughing. Georgia could ride too, and well, but she thought she would always let Daddy win. Wasn't that what you were supposed to do? And if Mother didn't work at the factory, maybe Georgia wouldn't have to help Aunt Peggy so much. Maybe Georgia could escape JD and run down to the creek and swim in the hot afternoons. Or maybe she could lay on her bed and read Life magazine. Or maybe she could dress up and go to the movies. Of course, everyone said Mother had to work at the factory for the war effort, but also because it brought in cash money and Daddy needed cash to buy equipment for the farm and dairy. But Georgia thought that Mother liked working at the factory too much for something one had to do, for something that was one's duty. And Mother always came back from work talking more mountain than when she left, because everyone who worked the line at Martin was moved up from Appalachia trying to find jobs during wartime. Peggy interrupted all this thinking with a call from the dish sink. "Hey, girlie," she said, "I'm pretty sad about missing our shopping trip this morning. How about you?" Aunt Peggy understood, Georgia thought. And just maybe Aunt Peggy would say, "Let's go read novels by the creek with this free morning." Aunt Peggy said instead, "Your daddy took JD with them out to the fields because they're just picking beans this morning, but I expect he'll wander back down here soon enough. Let's work in the garden this morning and see what's ripe. I think those tomatoes should have plenty of fruit." Georgia sighed and nodded. She pulled the big colander out from under the sink and then took her hat from the hook on the sun porch before stepping out into the backyard. The yard was grass for about 10 feet, and then the rows of the garden. Carrots, potatoes, tomatoes, strawberries, green beans, zucchini, and yellow squash, beets, cabbage, kale, and then a section of tall corn stretched before her. To the side was the pig pen with four hogs grunting, and behind that the chicken coop with a dozen birds. To the other side was the peach orchard. Aunt Peggy was right. In the tomato patch were a dozen or so ripe tomatoes, purple and red like a bruise. Georgia twisted the heavy fruit off the vine. While she'd been over the tomatoes, JD came tramping across the fields, his hat pushed back on his head and his nose a bright red. He looked grumpy. When he saw Georgia, he started to run, and she took a few deep breaths before he jumped on her, sending them both tumbling backward. JD thought himself funny and he laughed. Georgia stood and shook the dirt out of her house dress. I'm hungry, JD said. Georgia ignored him and squatted by the bean bushes. I'm hungry, he said. She looked him over and then began to pinch the beans from their stems. You know where the kitchen is just as well as anybody, she finally answered. Then she turned her back on him. How to say what Georgia felt about JD? She remembered him just after his birth, their mother holding him in her arms, his soft black hair and pink face, and then an aunt, one of the many who had arrived to help, wrapping him in a worn but clean flour sack and handing him to Georgia to take to Daddy, and how for just a moment he was her baby, nobody else's, as she carried him across the house to where the uncles and Daddy sat in the living room. But he became everybody's baby, and very quickly, too. Mother and Daddy had wanted more children. She remembered this talk above and around her entire childhood, and now they finally had a son. And it wasn't that everyone forgot about Georgia necessarily. It was that they talked about and to JD in a manner that Georgia had never experienced. Everything he did was funny and sweet and brave, even if Georgia really thought it was rude and cloying and put him underfoot. He whined and they said, poor baby. He threw a fit and they cooingly said, angry little man. He made a mess and they said, Georgia, come clean this up. JD returned a few minutes later with a cold biscuit covered in jam in his fist. The thing about JD that was also irritating was that when he was happy, it didn't occur to him that you weren't happy for him. Hey, sis, he said. Now, hey, sis, Aunt Peggy says we ain't shopping this morning. She says Mother's doing the shopping. That's right, Georgia said from under her hat, over her shoulder. Well, that means we ain't gonna have no banana taffy. You should talk better, John David, she turned now to look at him. You should say, we aren't going to have any banana taffy. Does saying it different change anything? JD asked. This was something Daddy and Mother would say to Georgia when she'd tried to educate them on proper English. She turned back to the beans. I want banana taffy, JD said plaintively. Georgia moved further down the row. I want banana taffy. Georgia hunched her shoulders. I want banana taffy. Georgia shot up to her feet. You know there's nothing I can do about it. You can drive. You can take us to the store. Now JD's eyes filled with tears. You're just mean. Daddy's got the truck in the north field. You know that. You were just there. Georgia replied, exasperated. And I ain't got no money for no banana taffy, JD said. You should talk better, Georgia Bell. You should say... But here JD paused because he couldn't quite remember what she should say. Oh! Georgia cried and then stomped past him. At the spigot on the side of the house, she crouched again, rinsing off the tomatoes and beans. The cold water shocked her hands and helped cool her temper, too.

cellar, but also the bedroom for the foster boys, which J.D. had been warned off of. And if he went mucking about in there, then Georgia would be in trouble. She heard a muffled thump, and then, eventually, the slow climb of J.D. up the concrete stairs. J.D. arrived in the kitchen, a slump in his shoulders. He saw Aunt Peggy and shuffled over to where she was at the stovetop and hugged her leg. "Banana taffy," he moaned softly. "What's that, hon?" Aunt Peggy was prepping chicken to fry, battering parts while the lard melted in the cast iron skillet. J.D. transferred himself to Georgia's leg. "Banana taffy." Georgia shook her head, relieved that there's nothing she could do about it. And then her mother walked into the kitchen carrying a 1-pound bag of sugar. "Mother!" J.D. lit up like a firecracker. He threw himself into her arms and she laughed and clapped her hands, thinking she was the reason for his delight. But his eye was on the sugar. Mother danced him around in her arms and he looked over her head to Georgia with a knowing air. The rest of the morning passed quickly as Georgia and Aunt Peggy and Mother finished up dinner. Soon enough, the boys sat around the table, licking their fingers. Daddy asked J.D. if he wanted to come ride the plow horse, and while this might have normally been a temptation for her little brother, Georgia watched him shake his head solemnly no, and then shift his eyes to her. Mother talked Aunt Peggy into coming out to the field, saying that Georgia could put a cold supper on the table by 6 by herself, and then the whole house emptied out, leaving Georgia with the gleeful J.D. "Banana taffy, banana taffy, banana taffy," he began to chant. "I'm not making taffy," Georgia said firmly, which was met with a cry of distress. "We don't have any bananas," she tried next. JD's face was red, hurt in his eyes, his little fists pummeling her leg. "I don't have a recipe," she managed. J.D. helpfully went to the bookshelf and pulled down the stained and worn copy of the American Woman's Cookbook. Georgia searched the book for the taffy recipes. J.D. couldn't read yet, so she let her eyes flick over taffy molasses and white molasses before turning the page and pretending to still search. "You know, if we do this, Daddy will whip us both. That sugar's for everyone for the rest of the month." "We'll share the taffy, sis," J.D. said sweetly. Georgia sighed and then stood to wash up the dishes. J.D. grabbed hold of her ankle and let himself be dragged across the floor. Once she stood at the sink, he released her and then rolled into the middle of the kitchen floor and set up howling and kicking his feet. While the sink basin filled with hot soapy water, she stepped around him and scraped the plates into the pig slop bucket. She lowered the plates into the sink to soak and then ran the used lard through a sieve. By this time, J.D. was hiccuping and gasping huge sobs. She took the bucket of scraps outside, and she could hear him waver slightly, hear him calm as she moved out of sight. At the pig pen, she stood on tiptoe to dump the pail, and the four pigs came snorting and nosing their way to the slop. J.D. had named them Pinky and Spot and Petunia and Chubbs. Georgia never named pigs anymore. She didn't name the chickens or the beef cows. But she said to these pigs, "I hate when he gets this way, and I don't know if I can stand it a minute more." When she turned from the pen, she could see her brother, wet-eyed and morose, standing at the door of the sunroom. He whipped back into the house very quick for someone who had been choking on his tears only minutes before. She crossed the yard, stepped into the sunroom, and then up the short steps to the kitchen. And there he was in the middle of the kitchen floor again, looking desperate, the copy of American Woman's Cookbook in his hands. "If you don't make the taffy, I'm a hit myself with this book." This gave Georgia pause. She watched him quizzically, and then her eyes went big when he took the book and slammed it into his forehead with a grunt. There was a moment where the world stayed in place, and then he dropped the book and fell backward, and his head cracked against the floor. His eyes fluttered shut. Georgia ran to him and dropped to her knees. She scooped him into her lap and then looked him all over. "Johnny," she said. "Johnny, you all right?" His eyes opened, and he looked at her dully. An egg was forming on his forehead. "You gonna make the taffy?" And this is how, without finishing the dishes or wiping down the counters or sweeping the floor,

0: herself putting a buttered tea saucer and a cookie sheet into the ice box. Then she measured out all the sugar in the sugar barrel. She mixed it in a deep pot on the stovetop with white vinegar and lemon extract and water and glycerin. JD pulled a stool up next to Georgia to watch the sugar melt brown and caramely. Georgia stirred and stirred, and then she handed JD the spoon, and he stirred and stirred, and the sugar became a glistening syrup. JD ran for the buttered plate, and Georgia dropped a spoonful of syrup on the plate where it hardened. She moved the back of the spoon in a circle across the syrup, and it rolled in a translucent ball. JD ran back to the icebox for the cookie sheet, which they put on the kitchen table, and then filled with the bubbling syrup. JD kept trying to touch the heavy mass, and Georgia kept slapping his fingers. "It's too hot," she said. "It's still too hot. It's still too hot." Finally, when the taffy was cool enough, Georgia pulled a hunk off and began to stretch it, pulling it and twisting it and folding it onto itself and pulling it and twisting it. The taffy began to lighten with every stretch and fold. She liked the streaked appearance and how bright and white the taffy became. She glanced over at JD, who was pulling pieces off and eating it. "JD, we gotta pull this whole pan before it tightens up. Get to work." He grinned and ate more taffy. Georgia pulled taffy all that long afternoon. Her arms and hands were exhausted, and she kept working with smaller and smaller pieces of the taffy because it became more difficult to grab a hunk off the original mass. There came a moment when she looked with despair from the brown taffy in the pan to the white taffy blocks on the table to the kitchen that still needed to be cleaned to JD sitting in the kitchen floor, still eating taffy but groaning slightly, panting just ever so much, sweating across his bruised forehead. The kitchen clock said 5 p.m. and Georgia began to feel a little sick herself. In just 1 hour, Daddy and Mother and all the others would come tramping down from the field expecting supper. And what would they say when they saw all this taffy? And what would they do when they realized there was no sugar left for the next 2 weeks? Georgia panicked, to tell the truth. She grabbed up all the taffy and stacked it on the cookie sheet, and then she ran. She ran out the sun porch, across the lawn, through the garden, into the peach orchard, and then down along the embankment of the creek. She threw the cookie sheet into the creek and jumped after it. The taffy sunk into the bottom of the creek, and she stood knee-deep in the cold water, scraping at the taffy with her hands, willing it to come off, scraping and scraping her fingers sore, and finally, chunks of the taffy unmolded itself from the cookie sheet and floated along the bottom of the creek. Then she ran back to the house, the cookie sheet banging against the back of her legs, and began to clean the kitchen, the dishes in the tepid sink water, washing down the stovetop and counters, wiping down the dining table and resetting it. If they walked in, at least it would look like dinner was ready. As she worked, she noticed drips of sugar syrup on the front of the stove and on the floor and on JD, who was now passed out in a full-on sweat. She pulled and scrubbed at these drips, but they just took on lint from the cotton dishcloth, and so she turned her attention to dinner. They had a little bit of potato salad left, a fried chicken leg from lunch, some ham from Sunday dinner last. She had to think, because now she had 25 minutes left. So said the kitchen clock, and she had to feed 6 adults. Georgia put rice to boil on the stove and oiled a bunch of early potatoes and put them in a cast iron skillet in the oven with the heat turned up to 450. She sliced up the rest of the tomatoes from the morning and then boiled some green beans to make 3 bean salad. She plated the ham and the chicken leg, and then she went to the cellar for the beets and eggs and one lonely jar of cream corn left over from last summer. Somehow, it was done. Georgia hoisted JD onto the sofa in the living room and covered him with a summer quilt just as the adults walked in, laughing and joking. They washed up and sat down at table, passed the dishes around. Georgia took the chicken leg for herself, and when Mother launched into a story about hijinks down in Martin, Georgia thought she might weep with relief. Normally, she'd feel repulsed at her mother's loudness, but she watched everyone fall into the story, their attention diverted from the weird conglomeration of foods and JD's absence, though Daddy was absentmindedly worrying a splotch of syrup at the table. And Georgia thought she might get away with it. No one might ever find out about the wasted sugar. But then Daddy asked Harry and Dan if they'd taken the cows down to the creek to drink. And she was seized with horror that the cows might find the taffy and eat it and choke on it. And they'd rise in the morning to a massacre of milkers dead in the field. Her mother noticed her face and said, "What's wrong, Georgia?" And that's when JD stumbled into the kitchen and vomited chunks of taffy on the floor. And Daddy noticed the sugar splotch and another sugar splotch. And the whole story came out in heaves and sobs. Georgia did get a whipping like she foretold, but JD was so sick that Aunt Peggy just bathed him and put him in pajamas and he slept the night through. And the family was without sugar for the rest of the month. No sweet tea, only molasses for Daddy's coffee. No more cakes or brownies or cookies. Later, much later, Georgia would laugh about it when the war was finally over and there were men in the streets again. When the sugar rations were ended, when JD stopped throwing fits to get what he wanted from her. One day, she would laugh and tell the story to her grandchildren, dancing them across the linoleum floor of her own kitchen.
1: Banana Taffy, one of Heather Bigley's canonic family stories. Heather, thanks so much for joining us and for sharing that story.
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9: BBC News with Neil Nunes. President Trump has once again demanded lower interest rates after the U.S. Central Bank, the Federal Reserve, raised them for the first time in 3 years by a quarter of a percentage point. The Fed wants to tame inflation, but Mr. Trump claimed the U.S. was booming and rates should be 1%. Our North America editor is Sarah Smith.
10: Donald Trump wants lower interest rates so that consumers with credit cards, loans, mortgages would be paying less and would feel better about their money, making them maybe more likely to support his Republican candidates in the midterm elections in November. He will think this rate rise is a blow to his election prospects, even though it is partly his own fault because the rise in the oil price caused by the war in Iran is one of the reasons why the Fed has put rates up.
9: President Trump has threatened to cut trade with the European Union if it pursues a proposal to make Canada the bloc's first ever associate member. Describing the plan as laughable, Mr. Trump said he would view it as a hostile act that could prompt further action.
11: The whole thing with Canada, Canada's been a terrible trade partner. And if they do that, if I think it's at all a hostile act, I will put very serious tariffs or stop trading with Europe on many things. So if they do that, if Europe does that with a bad intention, if it's a good intention, that's fine. If it's a bad intention, we'll put very heavy tariffs on Europe.
9: Palestinian officials say the U.S. has again denied a visa to Mahmoud Abbas, the Palestinian Authority president. For a second year running, Mr. Abbas will now be required to address the U.N. General Assembly remotely. Dozens of other Palestinian officials who were expecting to travel with him have also been denied. The U.S. State Department has issued a statement accusing the Palestinian Authority and other organizations of failure to reform. The top Democrat on the U.S. House of Representatives Foreign Affairs Committee has said he will not support the sale of American bombs to Israel over concerns they would not be used in accordance with international law. Congressman Gregory Meeks said he remained committed to Israel's security, but was concerned about the risk to civilians. More now from Tom Bateman.
12: The Trump administration is reportedly planning to supply Israel with 40,000 of one of America's most destructive conventional bombs, weighing 2,000 pounds each and able to bring down entire buildings. Congressman Meeks says it raises grave concerns about the bomb's further potential use in Gaza and Lebanon, adding he will not clear the sale at this time. But his objection as the top Democrat on a committee that gets to review arms sales is likely to be little more than symbolic, as the Trump administration can simply press ahead anyway.
9: World news from the BBC.
13: To be honest with you, I've been walking with the Lord now for decades. I accepted Christ at age 11. I'm 67 today. I can honestly tell you, I've never doubted the presence of God in my life.
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15: On In Good Faith, it's our privilege to hear stories and accounts from believers told in their own words. 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
16: I'm speaking In Good Faith today with Chaplain Douglas L. Carver, U.S. Army retired. He's a Major General. Chaplain Carver, thank you for speaking with me today.
13: Oh, it's an honor to be with you. Thank you so much.
16: You currently serve as Executive Director of the Chaplaincy Services for the North American Mission Board. When you're looking at people from Southern Baptist background, what are you looking for that you think is going to help them be good chaplains and be a service to service people?
13: That's a great question. One of the primary things that we look at, first of all, of their active and strong faith in Jesus Christ, is the fact that they have a calling into the chaplaincy. The chaplaincy is a unique type of ministry. It's not for everyone because of some of the peculiarities of the chaplaincy, but it is certainly a calling. So I look for that calling on their life as a pastor. In many respects, let's just speak of military chaplains are really nothing more than pastors who are wearing a uniform. Mm. But the calling, I think, would be one of the key things. And besides that, the fact that they have a great love and compassion for all people.
16: I'd like to go back just a little bit. I was privileged to hear you speak not long ago, and you talked about at a very young age having this idea of pastoring come into your heart.
13: Right. I grew up in a Christian home, and at the age of 11, I made my own personal confirmation or belief in Jesus Christ as my Savior. And probably as a young teenager, I had a great admiration for pastors of churches and really felt that's what God was leading me towards at some point in my life. And then shortly after my conversion, I had the opportunity to hear a military chaplain speak in my church. I've always had a great fondness for the armed services as well, and I just thought it was a perfect type of ministry to minister to, in uniform, if you will, to the members of the armed services and their families, which is, again, nothing more than being a pastor serving an institutional setting.
17: I'm wondering what surprised you when you suddenly were assigned as a chaplain on a base working with servicemen and women.
13: Well, first of all, I had been in the military for a number of years, so I knew the culture.
17: Yeah.
13: I think one of the greatest challenges, I'd primarily grown up in the context of a Southern Baptist environment. That was my identity. My faith, beliefs, and practices were among like-minded people. And then to come into the armed services and see this vast array of faith expression, individuals, men and women, whose faith was protected under the First Amendment to the United States Constitution, who had that same freedom that I have as a Southern Baptist to worship in accordance with their own cultural background, faith, beliefs, and practices. That was surprising because it required some growth on my part. It was a increase in my own cultural worldview. I believe that we all, regardless of how we believe and practice our faith, that we have almost blinders on, that we look at things from one particular point of view. And the chaplaincy required me to maintain my own dignity and my own practice of my faith, but also to show an interest and to show respect for those who differed from me, and to use this as a learning experience to learn about others and how they understood the presence of God, or how they worshiped, if you will.
17: Because it still seems it would be, as a minister of God, a real privilege to help someone, even in their own faith that's different from your tradition, to make contact with God.
13: Certainly. It's a touch point. You actually have the opportunity as a chaplain to be with individuals from every faith, belief, and practice in the United States. There's over 6,000 denominational experiences in the United States alone. And you as a chaplain have an opportunity to be a part of their lives and interact with them, bringing the ministry of the presence of God, as you understand it, to where they are, and to walk with them in their journey of faith. And I found that in many cases it allowed us to dialogue, to have a healthy, dignified conversation about probably the most meaningful thing in our lives, and that's our personal faith.
17: I heard it said that after World War II, one of the best results that came from that for our nation was that people of different economic strata, different races, different religions had all served together. And instead of just where they had grown up knowing only like-minded people, came home with maybe that slightly bigger vision.
13: Certainly. I think that's the experience of our armed services any particular time that they've served. You are serving with people who are certainly different from your neighborhood, your community, where you grew up, and you have an opportunity to walk with them, to work with them in a common bond and a mission as far as the mission of the United States Armed Services, but also to learn about their culture, their faith, their beliefs, things that are important to them. And it just was an expansion of my worldview, which I think, as we look in this world, we're closer together today than ever before because of internet and our global interaction. It's just so important that we understand each other so that we can live together in peace and harmony in this world.
17: And that you can have that expanded worldview and still hold strong in your own tradition.
13: Certainly. And one of the things that we emphasized to our chaplains was we had a responsibility to provide for the religious needs of everyone under our spiritual charge as a chaplain, at the same time without violating the faith, beliefs, and practices of your own faith, never compromising the truth that you know while helping others understand or experience their faith practices.
17: Because you felt that call at such a young age, you have quite a few years that are, we think of them often as kind of turbulent years, figuring out who you are. Maybe you knew that earlier than most. Were there times when you asked yourself, is this just how I was raised, or why do I believe there is a God?
13: That's a great question, and how many times we've heard the old saying, is your faith caught or taught? And I believe as I grew up, obviously, I grew up around a Christian family, but there was a time in my life, and I think I really began to experience it in my teenage years, as we started having a little more freedom away from our parental control and to see individuals really how they really were, to watch that then go into high school and then to your college and adult living arrangements. It was just, it was amazing. And I found that experience and my faith in Jesus Christ always has remained with me. And to be honest with you, I've been walking with the Lord now for decades. I accepted Christ at age 11. I'm 67 today. I can honestly tell you, I've never doubted the presence of God in my life. I've not understood the situations and circumstances that occur all the time. Mm. But I've never doubted the presence of God or how I have understood the Lord through my relationship with Jesus Christ as Savior and Lord. Never doubted it. I guess sometimes you go to seminary or college experiences and you want to question, as Job did in the Bible. But even Job said, though he slay me, I'm going to trust him. And that's where I really am today. I've told my wife, especially recently, that even if every blessing were taken, if I received no more blessings from the Lord the rest of my life, he has blessed me more today than I deserve. It's been beyond measure. I do trust him. I don't know if that's a common experience with everyone. Maybe I'm an anomaly, but that's where I am today.
18: Well, that's beautiful. Yeah. I love hearing that's been a constant. And do you find that because you are trying to walk with the Lord, that people notice that? They feel something. I think it must be more than just you've got a badge on that says, I'm the chaplain, or they wouldn't trust.
13: I do believe there is something about the presence of God living in you that makes a difference, that you don't always have to be speaking the words about your faith. There is a countenance, I believe, that exudes from us as followers of Jesus Christ. My example is I attended a lot of military meetings, and in many cases there was no place on the agenda for the chaplain to speak. But even in those times over weeks and months where I did not speak, the command knew I was there. And I watched some things. When someone would drop a four-letter word, they would always apologize to me, and I'd never said a word. But they were apologizing, and I believe that was watching how the presence of God living through my life was coming out of me, if you will. The light of Christ Jesus living in me was actually changing the environment. I believe that chaplains, when they walk in a room, the atmosphere changes, and it's not the badge that you wear or the symbol of the cross on your uniform. I believe it is the presence of God that you are bringing, in many cases, to a chaotic meeting, a combat situation, or in those places and times where there have been no words, but the chaplain's presence brings sort of a peace, a healing. I remember one of the most catastrophic events when we had a major mass casualty at a base, and I remember this general who was the highest ranking in on our base. It was so tragic. He looked at our senior chaplain and he said, "Tell us, what are we supposed to do? Chaplain, what are we supposed to do?" When we had the first shooting at Fort Hood, Texas, the mass casualty there, I believe it was 13 killed, 31 wounded, and it was a devastating moment. We were in the middle of a meeting in the Pentagon, and nobody had anything to say. The report was made, and the more reports that came in, the worse it got. And I still remember a four-star general turning around to me and said, "Chaplain, you need to pray." And that is a situation that I know has been lived over and over again in the lives, especially of our military chaplains, where chaos turns into at least turning our hearts and attention towards God to seek an answer or a moment of peace or to establish order out of chaos.
18: I wonder how that played out for you when you were actually with troops on active duty, because there must be moments where I've heard people say, unless you're scared, you can't have courage because you do something in spite of fear. If you were not even afraid, that's not really courage. But are there times you've had to sort of say, well, this is a scary situation. Nevertheless, I must leave that, whatever it is, and do what I need to do as my calling?
13: Well, that's a great question. I'm thinking back to shortly before the war began in Iraq in 2003. We are at what I would refer to as a dress rehearsal. We're going to leave that meeting, load our vehicles, fly to Kuwait and prepare to go into Iraq. And in that particular meeting, all of the key leadership of the armed services was in this one room. 3 and 4-star generals, 1 and 2-star generals, civilians, members of the Secretary of Defense and Army, all the service, it was in this particular room. And one of the generals began to tell that we were not going to take a large number of troops into this particular engagement, that we were going to take half the number of troops that we sent in during Desert Shield, Desert Storm. And there was almost a gasp as he began to give the number of the units that were not going. And after he went through the bad news and saying something along the lines of, regardless, we're going to do the nation's business. This is what they've called us to do, and we'll go with whatever they send with us. And there was a dramatic pause. And he said, Chaplain, what do you have to say? I'm in the very back of this room, and I began walking down towards the front because he was going to ask me to offer a prayer. And I began sharing the story in the book of Joshua, chapter 1, where Joshua has just taken over a command following a rock star like Moses. And basically God in Joshua 1 says, Joshua, now it's your turn. And as Joshua reminds the people that we're going to go into this battle, that the word of God is very important, that we're to meditate on it day and night, then he says, as you probably know, Joshua 1:9, have I not commanded you? Do you not know? Do not be afraid or terrified, for the Lord your God is with you wherever you go. And that was the scripture I gave to those generals that particular day and reminded them that God is with us, that we need to have courage. It's not an issue of how many troops we're taking or whatever the strategy is, that we all in our own way needed to know that we needed to go into that with courage. And I prayed with them. And that was one of those moments that I really wanted to run out of the room. And yet, in some cases like that, chaplains are called when no one has the courage to say anything. Chaplains are called to give a word of comfort, encouragement, strength to those who don't have words to speak.
18: Because you are a minister of the gospel of Jesus Christ, and one of those callings is to preach the gospel, how do you know when you can preach to someone, teach them, and how do you know when you need to just walk with them, be there with them in their own tradition? Mm-hmm. That seems like there might be moments when it might be a hard decision.
13: As you begin dealing with issues of faith with people, that's one of the most sacred, intimate discussions that you can ever have. And you've got to be very careful not to invade an area that you have not been given permission to share in this intimate heart-to-heart talk. And I found that probably the first thing that you do is you do a lot of listening. You walk with people, and they will share their sacred story with you. As you walk with them and develop a relationship of trust, that regardless of what they're going to tell you, and I have found it inevitably that is that I walk with people, and the Holy Spirit walks with us, the Spirit of encouragement. He comes alongside us to walk with us. And so in many respects, we are walking with Him in the power and the presence of the Holy Spirit, and I have found that individuals eventually will begin expressing their heart needs and their concerns, which then gives you an opportunity to share the good news of the gospel. I think of Jesus at the well with the woman of Samaria. He showed up in an inopportune time.
18: she's doing chores.
13: Yeah, she's doing chores. She's a woman. She's with the wrong tribe. And he initiates a conversation with her. And all of a sudden, as she begins to understand, here's a person who really understands with me, she recognizes him as a prophet and begins talking about faith and religion. I have seen that play so often. Instead of just abruptly coming in and forcing your faith, your ideals and principles upon someone, it's almost, too much, and you have to wait for that moment. I think that's where it comes with the guidance and of the Holy Spirit leading you.
18: What are the things that you have to have as a weekly or daily devotional or practice to help you feel that you are connected to God?
13: Well, oftentimes, even before I get up, I'm hearing or thinking about a scripture, but when I get up in the morning, I really have to turn my attention towards the Word of God to sort of set my bearing. It's the compass, the guidance for my life, a reorientation. I was a field artillery officer before I became a chaplain. And one of the things as a field artillery officer, we had cannons that shot in a particular direction. There's something very interesting about those cannons. During the night, and because of magnetic north and the pull of gravity, the cannons during the night in just a 6 or 8 hour period of time would drift.
18: Really?
13: And so every morning we would have to reset the direction of the cannons because of drift. Well, in many respects, that's a beautiful picture of how we are as Christians, regardless of how long we've walked with the Lord. In our human nature, we have a tendency to drift, and it doesn't take much to be in the wrong direction very quickly. And I found that in the morning, when I sing a worship song or play music or read God's scripture, a devotional, and reflect on that, think about it, maybe memorize the verse and say, I'm going to take this verse all day long with me, and I'm going to meditate and dig into this one all day long. It's something that keeps me in the right direction. And it's amazing how many times as my day progresses that the scripture that I read during my devotional is exactly what I needed for something out there on my path that I didn't know was planned for me that particular day. It's almost like I laugh with, because I know God's laughing, like, you didn't think you needed this. You were in Leviticus today, really tough book, but you needed to know something here. Be ye perfect as your Father in heaven is perfect, for instance. That's a great verse in Leviticus I turn to. So that's what I find that's important for me daily. And that's just a daily discipline. And I try to read, not try, I read the Bible every day, and I read through the Bible every year. I'd love to say that's what I've done since age 11. It's not. But it's a great discipline that I've taken up a number of years ago. In fact, the first time I read through the Bible all the way through in a year was my first assignment at the Pentagon. And I remember as I was riding into work on the metro, I first looked at the fact that I had like 40 minutes to look around and witness to somebody on that crowded metro the good news of Jesus Christ as Savior and Lord. But I remember the Lord telling me that he was going to teach me something at the Pentagon this first time. He was going to teach me that I needed to learn to be still and know that he's my God. He was going to teach me how to be at peace with him in the busiest assignment that I may ever have, in the busiest city on the earth, but he was going to help me center down and focus on him on a crowded metro. It wasn't about witnessing to those all around me. It was about allowing him to speak to me before I went into that Pentagon every day. And I began reading my Bible, going and back and forth on the metro every day for 4 years. And it was a habit that just I haven't stopped since then.
18: God says, all things testify of me. But on the list of things, I would not have thought to put artillery cannons. I'm actually quite delighted to know even that. There's a testimony of divinity.
13: Yeah.
18: And maybe we kind of covered this, but when you show up on a new assignment, because people get moved around in the armed services, what can you do or how do you establish relationships and trust as soon as possible? Because I assume that's an immediate goal.
13: It is important, and it's been a valuable lesson in the military. I mean, I sort of joke, I am on my 26th zip code. So my family and I, we have traveled a lot, constantly moving into a new community, finding a church, meeting new friends in a new organization. And so it's something that you really can't put on hold. I find so many of our troops, they'll come and I'm going to give it 6 months to get settled in. And really, you don't have 6 months to settle in, because you're only going to be there about another 18 months. And then the last 6 months, you're going to be leaving. So that it's a small amount of time. Mm-hmm. And so I have tried to get through all of that in processing in a very short, as quickly as possible, and then get about work, meeting people, immediately finding out what we call it the battle rhythm, basically the activities of the day for that particular unit. And you can't be everywhere, but finding out where you can most affect ministry to the most number of people and being at some of those critical places where you know the troops are always have to show up in formations or at physical training or on the rifle range, some of their training or as they deploy. And I have just found that when you identify those areas where it's critical for the training, the development, physically, mentally, emotionally for our troops, that's where people recognize that you are one of them. There is a rite of passage. I think most chaplains would tell you, we don't call it a secret handshake, but there is a moment in time. You go to Fort Bragg, North Carolina, you're going to jump out of an airplane, a perfectly good airplane. You're going to parachute. It's a rite of passage. Does that mean chaplains have to do it? No, but the fact that you're wearing a parachute badge means that I am willing to identify with you, even if I have to jump out of this airplane.
18: And which was not your plan in signing up.
13: Was not my plan necessarily. And yet that's what I have found, that you go where the people are and that you're not a ghost or a person that's just never around. And it's really something I found that I prayerfully had to ask God's direction, because there were so many needs. When I was in combat, I had 4 command posts that really required my attention over some vast distance. I couldn't be at all 4 places. And I really remember, Lord, where do I need to be today? And either God made a way or prevented me from going to a particular place, but really seeking the Lord's presence going to those places. Another thing that I've done, even at the Pentagon, was prayer walk every one of my assignments, either physically walking and praying, asking God, what's going on here, physically walking the ground, or driving in some cases. And I found that to be very helpful, as God, prayer walking is nothing more than asking God for insight while you're on site. Our commanders do that in a particular way as they walk the terrain of where their potential battle might be without the troops. We need to reciprocate that as chaplains.
18: Another personal question, if you don't mind. Are there particular scripture or two that are kind of touchstones for you that you refer to back, or a parable, or a hymn?
13: They really are. And someone first asked me, okay, what's your life verse? I did not learn that in seminary. It was beyond seminary. And someone said, what's your life verse? I love all the Bible. Now, what's your life verse? As I began asking God as a young pastor, what's your life verse? And God gave me my life verse, which was Matthew 6:33. Seek ye first the kingdom of God and his righteousness, and everything else will fall in order. An issue of priorities. Continuing to seek the priority, which is walking in the righteousness of the Lord and his kingdom, and living a life of integrity that reflects the love, the light, the way, and the purpose of Jesus Christ. That's been my life verse. Sometimes it takes circumstances to give you a life verse. You come out of a situation with the skin of your teeth, so to speak, and God gives you a verse in the midst of it. It took a foxhole in Kuwait with some incoming enemy missiles. As I sat in a foxhole, I had recently studied the book of Zephaniah right before I deployed. But there was a little verse that captured my attention, and it became reality to me in that foxhole. And it was Zephaniah 3:17. The Lord your God is with you. He's mighty to save you. He takes great delight in you. He quiets you with his love. He rejoices over you with singing. And that verse to me reminded me of the character of Almighty God, who, regardless of where we find ourselves on the earth, in a foxhole, in a pleasant circumstance, but God is always with us. And he's the same yesterday, today, and forever. There's no shadow changing or turning with the Lord. Of all of the uncertainty that we deal with in this chaotic world, one thing is certain. Our God is faithful, and he is true. And I discovered that in that foxhole, and I continue to remember that verse when things are bad or when things are good.
18: Chaplain Carver, it seems that being a chaplain, maybe more than other positions in the military, is less defined in some ways. God, tell me what to do. And you talk about prayer walking and being in places and asking. It just sounds like you're the right man for the job.
13: Well, you know, I think all of our chaplains, they may not realize it, but their identity is, in many cases, they are the spiritual gatekeeper for their troops. That's the assignment they've been given. The spiritual gatekeeper, and it's really a holy assignment.
18: Major General and Chaplain Douglas L. Carver, United States Army retired, thank you so much for speaking with me in good faith.
13: Thank you, my brother. It was my pleasure. Thank you.
18: In Good Faith is committed to the idea that we all benefit from hearing people of widely varying backgrounds share their personal experience with faith and belief. 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
0: The first thing I do when I get up is I have some cantations that I say, and then I use my sweetgrass. Sweetgrass we call hairs of Mother Earth. Everything again goes back and connects to our mother, because that's where we came from. I pray, I'm thankful for another day. That's a gift.
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15: On In Good Faith, it's our privilege to hear stories and accounts from believers told in their own words. Our hope is to listen with an open heart, celebrating the power of faith and belief and what those stories mean to the ones who tell them. I'm speaking In Good Faith today with Larry Sesbuch, a member of one of the bands of the Ute tribe.
18: Correct.
15: He grew up on the Uintah Ouray Ute Reservation in northeastern Utah. Larry served in the U.S. Navy as a radio man in Vietnam, Hawaii, and Texas, attended the Institute of American Indian Arts and Anthropology Film Center for his degrees, returned home in 79 to his tribe to create 600 films for the Ute Indian tribe on culture, language, and history. You are the guy for preserving the culture.
0: Yeah, one of the projects I have going right now is called YouTube. Not YouTube, but YouTube.xyz. And so all of those films, eventually, there's like 250 that pertain especially to the culture, will be on YouTube and our whole photo archive. And so that's an ongoing project. And so once I'm gone, those films will be there, and the next generation will take over and add on whatever they are going to add on. So it's going to be a multimedia web page. Eventually, the plan is to put our tribal newspaper, it's called the Ute Bulletin, put that on the website as well. It will be all and everything.
15: Take me back to the beginning of your spiritual tradition and what religious or spiritual ideas you were raised with.
0: Well, our people say that our medicine people, it's in our blood. My family, my Kutch family, even though my name is Sesbuch, my mom and dad got divorced when I was about 3. And so I was raised by my mother's family, which are Kutches. And Kutch means no. And Sesbuch means white belly. My great-grandpa had a big white birthmark on his tummy, so that was his Indian name, his Ute name, Sesbuch. Of course, that name has been passed down generation after generation. My parents were Catholic, and they baptized me as Catholic. But one of the things that would always happen to me when I would go to church was I would faint. And my family would take me outside, and of course I'd stay out there the rest of the mass. When I started this Red Road, which is our Indian way, we say that we're on a sacred path, spirits told me that that was them who were touching me. That way I would get taken outside because that wasn't for me. But I had always known I was my grandmother's favorite. There were different things about me I could see and feel and hear. So kind of jumping forward, we have an eagle wing within our Kutch family. My uncle, who was my predecessor, had special gifts too that he helped the family with. And so when he passed, my grandmother asked if I would take that wing. So I knew of the responsibility. And so, yes, I went ahead and took that, and so that's what I carry now.
15: Had he been teaching you along the way?
0: Well, when my mom and dad split up, he was pretty much my mentor. He took me under his wing. He was a dancer, and so he taught me how to dance, made my outfits, and so I was like a little duckling following him when we'd go dance. So I have some pictures of that same thing on my webpage, and that's through Native Eyes. .net. So he taught me how to sing and taught me about the drum, how to dance, and I guess in a way, you know, he was kind of my mentor in those days, and I never realized that that's what I was being groomed for.
15: Yeah.
0: And so my grandmother had always treated me special. And I felt bad about that because my cousins and such, I knew they got a little jealous because she would give me special things during Christmas and such. And I'd say, you know, thank you, Grandma, but how about the rest of them, you know? But that was Grandma.
18: She knew that yes. There was something for you.
0: Mm-hmm.
18: Native American spiritual traditions across what is now the U.S., are they all closely related or are they completely separate?
0: No, they're pretty much all the same. It's just the different ways of thinking about it. But it all stems from the same, which is we all have a spirit. All things have a spirit. All living things have a spirit. Some people believe that when the creator, Sanoev, decides to make life or create life, takes Mother Earth and water and combines these. And our bodies are 85% water. And so we should be like water. Nothing can stop it. Nothing can hold it. You either go around, go under, or over. That's the way we should live our lives to be able to accomplish what we're here for. And each one of us is here for a reason. So like the animal has his purpose, the tree has its purpose, we have our purpose. And so those are our missions. And so we're given gifts to be able to accomplish that mission. So for like me, of course, the spiritual thing, and then to preserve the culture. I didn't realize back in grade school, I used to have one of those little point-and-shoot cameras. And I got a bunch of pictures from elementary school, and I did a film a couple of years ago about our elementary school. I used those old photos. But even then, I didn't know that that's what I would be going into. So I grew up on the reservation. I ended up in Vietnam. I registered for the draft because you had to at 19. My number was called up, and I was going with a white girl at the time. And back in the 60s, that wasn't so popular. And so her dad didn't especially like me. So anyway, he helped with the sheriff to get me in the military a little early. Back in those days, see, we didn't have jurisdiction over ourselves. Mm. So you had sheriffs and other law enforcement out there who, in a sense, kind of controlled us. And now we have sovereignty, and we realize our sovereignty, and so we have our own tribal courts, our own police force, and we have our own law and order code. So none of that can happen nowadays. That's how I found myself in Vietnam. As it worked out, I was a radioman, and I ended up with an air squadron, and we flew over everything. That's what I did. But we, of course, we got close because humans are humans. It makes no difference which color skin or what you believe. You can say our lives are tailored. We're meant to, I look at it like stepping stones in a river. And the river, of course, is life. And so there are certain stones that we're meant to step on going through. And we either learn lessons from it or it takes us to the next point. So the military and having to go through all of that was one of those stepping stones to point me back to what I really am, which is Nooch Ute. Those things that my family were doing were what were going to get me through this. Natives, we believe that Creator is in everything. We're made of earth and water, so we say all our relations, because we are all made of the same substance. And the last thing the Creator, Sanoev, does is gives us that spirit. It's energy. When I talk to young people, I say it's like a little AAA battery. And you insert it in a toy and it comes to life. And the spirit itself, they've done tests where you weigh a person before they pass and after, and it's about the weight of that little AAA battery. The spirit is the thing that makes the tree grow, of course, with the sun and everything else, but it's the life force energy that makes it grow. And we humans are no different. All of the plants, all of the animals are the same. All living things are the same. We all have a spirit. And so when you talk to it that way, it's sort of like nowadays we have to take medicine, pills usually. But you talk to those pills before you take them, just like you would our Indian medicines. What can help me? And then you take them and it does whatever it's supposed to do. Same way with our Indian medicines. You take those and ask it to help you, just the same way as if you were out there gathering it and you talk to it. And you always leave some tobacco before you take anything, because that tobacco is spirit food. Of course, it goes into Mother Earth, so it's not something that's polluting anything. And spirits recognize it. The spirit of those plants recognize that they're sacrificing their lives to help us. We, in turn, have to take care of them to make sure there's always some. That's the way it will always be there. And that's the way I think most natives look at things. For us youths, you hear the word nomad. To me, that's not right, because when you think of nomad, it sounds like you don't have a home.
1: Yeah.
0: But we moved different places during different seasons, depending on what was ripe, what was in season. And so we didn't stay too long to overgraze or overdo anything. And so just because we didn't stay in one place like modern people do, they say we had no home, but we did.
1: The name of the tribe, you said, was Nootch?
0: Nootch, yeah. We call ourselves Nootch.
1: Is there a meaning to that word?
0: I think it's pretty much basic, like any tribe. It's the people.
1: The people.
0: Mm-hmm. And so Nootch is singular, and Nootch is plural.
1: For people in the monotheistic religions, for Christianity, Judaism, Islam, they're thinking of a God. What is the viewpoint of the divine or spiritual? You mentioned the creator,
0: right.
1: Sunuaf.
0: Mm-hmm.
1: Is that being alone or are there others?
0: There are others. It just kind of depends on how your relationship is. Dubuipunapagat is another way, and you're talking about the earth. The weep is the earth. The weep and nupugat is more like the maker of the earth. Then, like for me personally, I call him Dagarchiram, which means grandfather, because I had a dream. We have our sun dances. Well, all of our ceremonies require sacrifice. So in the sun dance, you sacrifice food and water for 3 or 4 days, and you stay within the medicine lodge, which is the Sundance Lodge, and you dance back and forth to the Tree of Life. That's a cottonwood tree. It's the one with the store in the middle. But that represents the maker, the creator. Sometimes it would come in the form of a buffalo, so we have a buffalo mount head in there, and we dance, and that buffalo will come to life for you. His eyes will move, and he'll look at you and communicate with you. And we also have an eagle in there, and so the creator comes in both those forms sometime to the dancers. Again, like in that sun dance, he comes in those two forms. Creator is not only a male, but he's come to me as a grandpa. So I had a dream about the Sundance, and when we come out of the Sundance as dancers, we come out to the chief's stall. But in this dream, all of the dancers were lined up in front of the chief's stall. And there was this man up there, and everybody was in twos, in pairs. But I was at the tail end. I was by myself. And so I'm looking to try to see who all of these dancers are going to see. And as I got up there, there was this old man. He had white long braids. He was in white buckskin, and he called me grandson. And I didn't know my grandfathers. To have this old man in this dream with white braids and white buckskin call me grandson, it touched me. It was something that I didn't have. And so to think of this old man, Grandpa, that I can talk to him, I can cry to him, makes it real personal. And so when I pray, I think of that old man. I think of Grandpa. And that way it's a personal connection. So when I say it's different for all of us, and it really depends on what we're brought up thinking or what we experience in life, that's what it is. For me, he's Grandpa, Dagarchiram.
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1: This is In Good Faith. Do you feel like that's a gift for you, that you have received messages and direction in dreams?
0: Yes, yes, in dreams. And a lot of, I say spirits tell me, but they tell me more like thoughts. I've learned to understand mine from theirs. Mine are usually selfish and

0: May I kind of question, well, why me? But I was told way back when by my mentors that when you're asked to do something in this medicine way, you do it. You don't say no, because it's not you. It's who you represent. And so I am a servant. When I'm asked to do something, then I do. And, of course, I ask the, to me, I always call him the big guy, but it's also the big girl, if you think that way. And it's also an animal, just like a buffalo and eagle. So it's all of those things.
1: There are things that just over time and from a little bit of reading, I associate with ceremonial parts of Native spirituality. Things like the dreams you mentioned, the sun dance, singing and drumming, the dancing and sweat lodges.
0: Mm-hmm.
1: In a lot of Western religions, there's a holy day every 7 days. Is there some type of a cycle of worship or observance in the Native American tradition?
0: Well, I think it goes seasonally again.
1: Mm-hmm.
0: And so, like,
1: which is much more in touch with the earth.
0: Oh, sure. Well, we've got fall coming up here. We just finished with our sun dances. Last weekend, Labor Day, was White Mesa's bear dance, nearly the last to have it out of all of the Ute tribes. But normally we celebrate that in the spring, the first thunder. The bear gave us that dance to help us celebrate that we survived the winter and to celebrate new life. That's our new year, is the spring. And so we celebrate that with the bear dance. Everything is all brand new. You've got little baby animals and everything is all brand new. So it's like turning a whole new page to a whole new year. Here in the fall, when we go hunt, we also lay down some tobacco for a good hunt that will have some meat to carry us over the winter. Some of us, we try to get to the animal. I don't hunt anymore because when you do these spiritual things, you can't take life. But when I did, I would try to get to my deer or elk before that last breath. And he gives me that last breath. And so life continues within me. And I have a responsibility to that animal for giving up that life, to make sure all the other animals are taken care of, make sure the forest and everything is good for them because they sacrifice for us.
1: Maybe you've already answered part of my next question, which is, what is Western civilization missing out on by not being familiar with Native American spiritual practices and philosophy?
0: All they do is take and take and take and take. They never give back anything. Big difference.
1: To the earth.
0: Yes, to the earth, to each other. If they can use you, if they can take from you, they'll take from you and give you nothing. Going back to people that think more like natives, there are people that think like we do. They take care of the earth. They take care of each other. Love is colorless, and it's what we give each other. And we call that word bimchi, bimchi, love. And so that's between a mother and a child. That's between Mother Earth. So like when we go into our sweats, it's our sweat, that smell that a mother knows which are babies, which of the animals are her babies. So when we go into the lodge, that sweat goes into our Mother Earth, and she recognizes us that way. And so we're connected that way, and when we pour water on those rocks, that steam, the healing comes through that steam and penetrates our body, and all of the poisons come out and the toxins. And when we sing in our ceremonies, we're all in unison in breath. So we sing. We all breathe the same time. Mm. We're singing all the same notes, and that's the way the Creator intended us to be. And that's the whole purpose of the song, in the same way with the drum is the heartbeat. And it's a heartbeat of Mother Earth. It's a heartbeat of the people. And so you can't just pound it or hit it any way. You have to do it respectfully. And same way when you make that drum, you have to be of good mind to be able to make a beautiful drum, make it sound pretty. And sound has effect. A lot of people think of our songs, all kinds of

0: ways, like yelling or such, but we call those vocables. Mm-hmm. So there's no particular words. We do have songs with Ute words, and other tribes have particular words. But most of them are vocables. So if you can sing this note, ha, ha, ha, it's like a telephone number. It's like Close Encounters of the Third Kind.
1: Mm, communicating with the pitches.
0: Yes. Boo, boo, boo, boo. Oh, oh, oh, oh, oh. So we're doing the same thing, but if you sing like the Eagle song, it's like a telephone number, and you hit those frequencies, but you do it with sincerity when you're singing, and you make contact with that eagle. You make contact with those spirits, and they hear that. Those spirits are all around us. They're just in a different dimension. Folks call it the veil. Well, we just understand that it's right here. Just reach out. Whoever you used to love in this life, they're still right here. Just reach out and talk to them. And sometimes you will feel them. It's like the movie Ghost. You can feel. Feel that energy. That's what you feel from them.
1: This really teaches me, Larry, that by knowing these things, the people who know these things are having a completely different experience from hearing the music and the drums and the dances than uninitiated folks that would just kind of wander in and take a look.
0: Right. Like you get around that drum, you can't help but feel the energy, feel that spirit. And again, spirit is just energy, but you feel it. That's what spirit is that energy.
1: These traditions almost never have been written down.
0: No, it's passed down.
1: So are they in danger of being lost? Is that why you made the films and why you do, or is it continuing these days? Are Native people pulling back a little to their native ways?
0: Well, I think a lot of it had to do with when they tried to kill the Indian in us and sent us to boarding school and cut our hairs and
1: ban the language.
0: Yeah. And so all you had were the traditionalists who were the ones that resisted. And so, like my Kutch family were one of those. There are many other families that were that way, that they resisted. And so they're the ones who still maintain tradition today. So like our Sespuch family, we have part of the family that takes care of the bear dance. And of course, Sweat Lodge, I take care of one of those myself. It's not mine, it's Creator's Church. But I'm responsible to take care of it. I'm responsible to, it's like a being. You have to take care of it. You have to feed it. And the way you feed it is with ceremony and coming and singing. And it's the Creator's house. When we go into our ceremonies, we go in to talk to God, not to talk about God in a book. Mm. That's a difference. It comes from here. It comes from your heart and your spirit, not from a book.
1: You talked about prayer.
0: Mm-hmm.
1: For you, is prayer asking for things, thanking for things, or is it just saying, I know you're here and I am part of this?
0: All of the above.
1: All of it.
0: Yeah. So like the first thing I do when I get up is I have some cantations that I say and some things that I do. And then I use my sweet grass. Sweet grass we call hairs of Mother Earth. Everything, again, goes back and connects to our mother because that's where we came from. So I pray and I'm thankful for another day. That's a gift.
1: We often talk about our secular life and our spiritual life. It seems like they're the same thing, just the way to live.
0: Oh, sure. Well, it's just like before I came in here, I sat out in my truck and I smudged myself with the sweetgrass. Help me to say what I am to say. I'm here for a reason. You brought me here for a reason. We may think we have control, but we're just pawns in this whole thing. Help me, use me. And that's what I say when I do these blessings and I'm asked to help somebody who is sick. Use me. I'm your conduit. And help me with whatever it is I need. So like when I have to go through something that's, well, like this interview, I say, Buetke, help me. Say the words, whatever is meant to touch somebody out there. Touch you. That's the power of word, rather. It's ute. Ute is more powerful when you're talking about ceremonies and such. But word is powerful. When you convey that, you can communicate that with somebody. You touch them spirit to spirit, just like when you hug. That's power. That's the power of the spirit.
1: Well, you have touched me. This is very meaningful to me, and I'm so grateful to you that you would come in. Larry Sesbuch, thank you so much for speaking with me today in good faith.
0: Thank you.
1: Thanks for tuning in to In Good Faith. That's our time for today. Thank you to our guest, Ute spiritual leader Larry Sesbuch, for generously sharing his stories and his faith. This interview was edited for broadcast time, but you can hear the full interview on our website, byuradio.org/ingoodfaith. 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In Good Faith is a production of BYU Radio. I'm Stephen Cap Perry. I hope you'll join me again soon, right here in Good Faith.
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10: For eons, we humans have considered the cosmos, from the blazing sun and more distant stars in the sky, to tiny life forms at our feet and the roots of trees. We've even tried to figure out ourselves. 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Some say awe is an emotion. Some see awe as a virtue. 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Sometimes it's something that changes us forever. 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
12: BBC News with Neil Nunes. President Trump has once again demanded lower interest rates after the U.S. Central Bank, the Federal Reserve, raised them for the first time in 3 years. The Fed wants to tame inflation, but Mr. Trump claimed rates should be 1%. When announcing the rate rise, the Fed chair, Kevin Warsh, was asked what message it sent the president.
13: I don't have anything for you on discussions with the president, and I'm not a Wall Street newsletter. Part of the independence of the Federal Reserve is we stay in our lane.
12: Speaking to journalists hours later, Mr. Trump avoided directly criticizing Mr. Warsh, but claimed the interest rate was raised for political reasons.
14: He's a good man, Kevin Warsh, but no matter how good a job, he's got a hostile board. I want him to be independent, but it's my opinion. I'm very good at this stuff. Interest rates are too high.
12: President Trump has threatened to cut trade with the European Union if it pursues a proposal to make Canada the bloc's first ever associate member. Describing the plan as laughable, Mr. Trump said he would view it as a hostile act that could prompt further tariffs on the EU. The Trump administration has confirmed that it's again denied a visa to Mahmoud Abbas, the Palestinian Authority president. The move means Mr. Abbas will be unable to attend next week's UN General Assembly in New York for a second year running, as Tom Bailey reports.
7: In a statement explaining its decision, the State Department accused officials of the Palestinian Authority and Palestine Liberation Organization of failure to reform and ongoing activities that undermine the prospects for peace in the Middle East. Mr. Abbas has previously used his platform at the annual gathering of world leaders to advocate for a permanent end to the war in Gaza, full UN membership, and a clear path towards Palestinian statehood. He last addressed the assembly in person in 2024. After being denied a visa last year, a resolution was adopted allowing him to appear remotely via video. A similar proposal is now expected to be considered again.
12: The mayor of Kyiv says 12 people have been injured in a Russian airstrike on the Ukrainian capital. Vitaly Klitschko said offices had been hit as well as residential properties. In the southern port city of Odessa, apartments on three floors of a 19-story residential building have been destroyed. Initial reports say three people are receiving medical assistance. The U.S. House of Representatives has passed a sweeping Russia sanctions bill sponsored by the late Senator Lindsey Graham. The legislation will allow tariffs of up to 100% on the top five buyers of Russian energy and place tougher sanctions on the Kremlin. World News from the BBC.
15: I'm Marcus Smith, and this is Constant Wonder. Join me on a quest to find awe and wonder in all creation, human or wild, vast or small, spiritual encounters that move us beyond words.
16: We weren't left here, you know, by some cosmic mistake a million years ago. We are part of this place. Far too many people have this feeling of not belonging here. They don't feel connected to or touched by the outdoors and the world that we grew from. If something touches your essence as a human being in our daily lives, if we feel disconnected from that, I feel that we're far away from part of our spiritual nature.
15: Nature lover and spiritual nature lover, Douglas Wood is a youthful 72. He has guided scores of canoe tours into Minnesota's celebrated boundary waters and associated wilderness areas. Work as a nature guide is a central passion of his. Doug is a singer and songwriter, a husband and father and grandfather, and author of numerous books for young and old alike, with over 2.5 million copies in print, among them the children's books Old Turtle and also Old Turtle and the Broken Truth. If anyone can inspire a deep connection to nature and its meanings for us humans, it's this guy. In this episode, you'll get a sense for just how sincerely Doug adores all nature and sings its praises. But most specifically, he is in the thrall of North America's lake country, where he lives. It's a region called the Boundary Waters, dotted with untold lakes and streams. And yet for half of his life, Doug Wood felt terribly disconnected, lost, adrift, and unsure about self-worth and his place in the world. He was well into adulthood when clarity first came to him about these confused feelings. Before he discovered that he belonged somewhere, he first needed to learn that he had been living with both dyslexia and attention deficit disorder. That critical information unriddled for him how and why he once viewed himself as a failure and misfit.
16: I just had this feeling, the bad feeling about myself. When you're little, you're 7, 8, 9, 10 years old, that's all you know, is that you're failing and everybody else can do stuff that you can't do and you're getting in trouble all the time. But still, through many decades in adulthood, oh, that feeling would often come back whenever I would fail or feel ashamed about something. And still, sometimes it still does.
15: It's an all-too-common human predicament, his experience of feeling disconnected, as he says, not belonging, adrift, rudderless, whatever the cause. Doug will tell us about how he grappled with his situation and what it was that changed for him. Among life's most universal questions are where can we belong and how will we ever feel that we belong? For Doug, these questions were intensely and existentially challenging. He was 40 years old when the pivot came for him, an epiphany that set him on a new course and reshaped his life. We'll jump right to that part of his story, and a serendipity few of us welcome, the serendipity of getting very sick. In this instance, it was fortuitous because it led him to ask his wife to read aloud to him from a famous nature writer whom he had only recently heard of.
16: I was a music teacher at the time, and a couple of weeks before, one of my high school students walked in my office and saw all these pictures all over the walls of northern Minnesota, Canada, the North Country wilderness, the North Woods, as we call it. She said, "You look like a person who would enjoy reading Sigurd Olsen." And I said, "Who's Sigurd Olsen? I never heard of him." So she told me, and I went and got some of his books at the school library, took them home and didn't read them. And some weeks later, I got this horrible case of the flu. My wife, Kathy, asked if there was anything she could do to make me feel better, because I couldn't watch TV, I couldn't read, I had too bad of a headache, I was miserable. And I said, "Would you just maybe read me one of those books by that Olsen guy that I brought home from school?" So she started reading from the first chapter of Listening Point, his second book, I believe.
15: In that first chapter of Sigurd Olsen's Listening Point, the renowned 20th century wilderness guide and nature writer describes his long-held dream of finding a spot of wild earth and trees and water, a single spot he could return to in all seasons as the years cycle by, a place to feel grounded. One day he found just such a spot and recognized it instantly. Here are some of Sig Olsen's words from that chapter Doug Wood found so powerful.
17: "As I sat there on the rock, I realized that in spite of the closeness of civilization, this remnant of the old wilderness would speak to me of silence and solitude, of belonging and wonder and beauty. Though the point was only a small part of the vastness reaching far to the Arctic, from it I could survey the whole. Wilderness sounds would be here, bird songs in the mornings and at dusk. The aspen leaves would whisper, and the pines as well. And in the sound of water and wind, I would hear all that is worth listening for. I would come in all seasons, when the first buds of spring were painting the hillsides, when the sounds of summer made it seem as though the woods were pulsating with life. I would be here in the autumns, watching the pageantry of color, in the winter, when the lake was frozen and still, and the land deep with snow. I would come to listen and feel and to recapture for a little while the old joys I had known. I named this place Listening Point, because only when one comes to listen, only when one is aware and still, can things be seen and heard. Everyone has a listening point somewhere. It does not have to be in the north or close to the wilderness, but some place of quiet where the universe can be contemplated with awe."
16: Tears started flowing down my cheeks, and it wasn't because I felt so miserable. It was because after all my youth of loving the North Woods and loving the outdoors, but being very unfocused and not really having any idea what to do with these feelings, then through Kathy's voice and through Sig's words, it was like a window being thrown open on a new way of seeing the world. And I get very emotional when I talk about it. And that changed my life. In that very moment, it was like a doorway opened and I could see a path. I couldn't see very far. I couldn't imagine where the path was going to lead. But I did see that there's another person that feels like I do. And maybe there's something I could do in my life, something like that, and stay connected to the North Woods in a creative, meaningful way.
15: Now, here it bears mentioning that by this time, Sigurd Olsen's name as a preeminent environmentalist was known far and wide, well beyond his home near the boundary waters of Minnesota. Beginning back in the 1920s, Sig had fought to protect the lakeland wilderness of the Quetico Superior region from expanding commerce and industry. He led efforts to keep roads, dams, and airplanes out of the area. Eventually, he served as president of the National Parks Association. That was in the 50s. An advisor to the U.S. Secretary of the Interior until the early 1970s. Sig was one of the leading voices behind the Wilderness Act of 1964, and his fingerprint on the history of wilderness preservation in North America remains still today, from the Everglades to Alaska. But back to Doug and the profound impact of hearing Sig's words for the first time. Catching that awful flu would lead to a friendship.
16: I met Sigurd Olsen after I devoured his books, and I sent him a letter. And he wrote a letter back, which I had within 4 days, 2-page typewritten letter, that said that was the most beautiful appreciation of his writing he had ever received, which felt wonderful to me, felt like a wonderful affirmation. I was teaching school at the time in a little town called Morris, Minnesota, out on the prairie. And he encouraged me to pursue my dreams. He said that I had talent. He could tell that from the letter. And I told him I also wrote music and performed. He just sent me a very encouraging letter, and that was really the start of my adult lifetime, of the journey I've been on ever since.
15: I'm going to go back to your being sick in bed. Kathy is reading to you, "The Tears Come." Tell me just exactly what those tears kind of meant.
16: A kindred spirit, somebody who knew a lot more than I did, but had obviously the same feelings that I had, which I hadn't run into. I read Outdoor Life magazine and Field and Stream, and I fished and I hunted. My granddad taught me how to fish, and my dad taught me how to hunt, and we camped, and we did all these things. But there's a difference between enjoying being out of doors and having fun and loving to paddle a canoe or to be in a fishing boat. That's all great. But there's a deeper level of connection. If we perceive nature as just something that's pretty, oh, that's a pretty sunset, or that's an ugly piece of land, or I really like mountains, I think mountains are great, or I really like the ocean, okay, well, that's fine, but it's kind of all superficial. And Sig wrote from a depth of understanding and a depth of need, his need of wild things and wild places, that he, in his letter to me, said that I shared. He said, he so beautifully expressed, so hauntingly expressed your need for the North Country and for wild things. So he acknowledged the connection, what he saw in me, and I certainly felt it from him. And then I read all of his books. I became a wilderness canoe guide as he was. I led people scores and scores of trips through the North Country all the way to the Northwest Territories. And eventually I became the president of the Listening Point Foundation and helped to manage Sig Olsen's legacy.
15: Douglas Wood's recent book, A Wild Path, is a collection of insightful essays about what he learned from Sig Olsen about wilderness back then, and what he's learned from wilderness directly in subsequent episodes of his life. I invited Doug to share more detail with us about the North Woods that are so precious to people like him and Sig and countless others, including detail about the place Sigurd Olsen dubbed his listening point. When we say North Woods, we're talking about a vast place in the far northeastern corner of Minnesota, up against Lake Superior, and extending from there northward into Canada. As you listen, you'll want to imagine yourself at Listening Point. The lapping water, the call of loons in the evening, a rough log cabin standing there beside Burntside Lake. The whole of it surrounded by trees, cedar, birch, aspen, maple, white pine, and red.
16: The Canadian Shield covers 3.5 million square miles, all the way from the east coast, from Newfoundland and Maine, all the way to northwest of Hudson Bay. And it also dips down into northern Minnesota. And what the Canadian Shield is a huge area of glaciated igneous rock. And when the glaciers were a mile thick and a mile high, they scraped off all of the soil, every bit of anything that was on that rock, and left just the rock. And the glaciers left about 10,000 years ago, which sounds like a long time, but geologically speaking, it's the snap of a finger. So when you go to northern Minnesota and on up into Ontario and Saskatchewan and Canada, you are on this land that is mostly rock. And then dotting the rock, sometimes there's more water than there is land. There's hundreds of thousands of lakes. There are towns here and there. There's a highway or two across it. But it's basically wilderness. Listening Point is at the very southern edge of that Canadian Shield. And so that was Sigurd Olsen's place where he went, and he called it Listening Point because that's where he went to listen to the land, to listen to the universe, to listen to his own imagination and to remember all the places he had been in his wilderness canoe trips of a lifetime.
15: Sigurd Olsen's former home, where he actually did most of his writing, stands in Ely, Minnesota. It's just a short drive from Listening Point. The small cabin at Listening Point was a destination reserved for, well, just listening.
16: I got to go visit Sig at his house in Ely, Minnesota, which is the town that's known as the doorstep of the Boundary Waters Wilderness. And I got to go there and sit in his living room and smell the pipe smoke and listen to him tell stories. And then on the property was also a little tiny, what he called his writing shack. As a writer, he didn't really write at Listening Point, which I assumed he did, but he did not, because he said there were too many interesting things to see and hear there. The wind through the white pines and the red pines, the sound of waves lapping on the shore, the sound of loons calling, sometimes wolves howling in the distance, wildflowers blooming, everything that one would love about a wild place, plus his old 150-year-old cabin. So when he was there, he just soaked it up and enjoyed it and got images and feelings and thoughts that he took back with him to town. And he sat in this little converted 1915 Model T garage, which he called his writing shack, with photographs and maps and stuff all over the walls and books everywhere and rocks everywhere. And that's where he wrote the books. And that's where I sat and listened to him on the chance I had to go there and visit with him.
15: So I understand from his career, you know, he was so instrumental in establishing these reserves, these wilderness areas, the Boundary Waters themselves. When you met him, was that already mostly all accomplished and he had kind of secured his legacy?
16: That is true. And yes, that had already happened when I met him, but not very long before I met him came kind of the climax, the final battle, if you will, to preserve what we call the Boundary Waters Canoe Area Wilderness. And the battle had been going on since the 1920s, one threat after another. They were going to build a road to every lake. That was the mantra of the Chambers of Commerce. They were going to dam up all the waterways and make huge, wonderful recreational lakes and dam up the rivers and the streams. They were going to log it all. They were going to have mining in all of it. And airplanes. After World War II, all these pilots came back from Europe. They were going to have planes flying into every lake in the Boundary Waters. Well, the Boundary Waters is the most loved and the most used wilderness in the whole eastern half of the United States. So there were many people who were anxious to save it and preserve it and keep it a place of quiet and silence and wildness. For 50 years, he led those efforts. So in many ways, I consider him the grandfather, the father of the Boundary Waters wilderness. But along the way, he helped save wilderness areas all over the continent, from Alaska to Point Reyes to the East Coast and the southern wilderness of the Everglades. He was involved in all of that. And he was my hero. I lost my grandfather when I was just barely turned 13 years old. He's the one who made me feel wonderful about being myself when other things weren't so wonderful. And I lost him at a very young age and was kind of lost myself for a number of years. And then I discovered the books of Sigurd Olsen, exchanged many letters with him, a couple dozen, three dozen letters, and the chance to go and meet him a couple of times in Ely. So when I wrote my first book, Old Turtle, I took it up to Ely and showed it to his widow, Elizabeth. And she read it page by page, and then she stacked up the papers, you know, up and down on a table to sort them out and make them nice and level. She handed it back to me, and she looked up and she said, "Don't you let them change a word of it." So she was kind of like another grandmother also.
15: So it's one thing to love the wild. Sig added something beyond just that enjoyment. I'm wondering if you would agree and what that is that he added. What did they do to you, these writings?
16: Well, sure, that's exactly it. I mean, I had been enjoying all those things all my life. I didn't know as much about them, nearly as much about them as Sigurd did. And that was part of my journey, to begin to learn the names of every plant, every wildflower, every tree, every rock, and their stories, and where did they come from, and why were things the way they were, and how did the glaciers work, and all that was going to be part of my journey. But what attracted me to it was that wasn't really the point with Sig, not knowing all the facts, not knowing every name. But as he put it in one of his books, he wrote, "Trying to catch the meanings that were there in that moment before the lifting of the dark," as he was sitting on a lake shore at sunrise. And that was it. He was always trying to catch the meanings. What does it mean that there is wilderness? What does it mean to be able to experience the world as our great-great-great-great-great-grandfathers and grandmothers experienced the world? What we call wilderness, for most of human history, was just the world, the way the world was. And that's how we evolved. And so those meanings, as I said, they run very deep within us. They don't disappear after 100 years of the machine age or the Industrial Revolution or 150 years. They're as present as our next breath. And so that was his lifelong mission, was to try and reconnect people with wild nature and what we call wilderness.
15: You're listening to Constant Wonder. I'm Marcus Smith. My guest is Douglas Wood. He has written over 40 beloved children's books, and his most recent book, this one for adults, is A Wild Path. As important as everything is that Doug has shared with us so far, I'm especially fond of what we get to share with you a few minutes from now here on Constant Wonder, as Doug tells a story about a campfire, a harmonica, and a moment of sheer transcendence. A moment that came about during a memorial held by people Doug scarcely knew in honor of someone he never knew.
18: 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Together.
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23: My backcountry experience is with backpacks, climbing mountain peaks here in the Rocky Mountains. Canyon country, all the way from Grand Canyon up to the Wind Rivers. There is a certain kind of experience that for me is, so often we just toss off the word spiritual, but there's some aspects of beauty, an otherworldly kind of zone you can get in.
16: I don't object at all to your use of the word spiritual. It's a kind of a loaded word, and it can be tossed off rather easily. You know, you need to define it. And for me, spiritual just means the essence of something. So if something touches your essence as a human being, what does it mean to be a human being? Well, that could be a lifelong discussion. But if it touches you more deeply than just, yeah, I like Coca-Cola, I like how it tastes. Fine, great. That's the level at which we function much of our lives. But there are certain times in our lives when we function more deeply than that. And when things touch us deeply, it might be a Beethoven symphony or Rachmaninoff's piano concerto, or it might be a beautiful painting or photograph. But even more than those things, in my opinion, is the place that we live, the planet on which we live. Far too many people have this feeling of not belonging here. They just don't feel touched. They don't feel connected to or touched by the outdoors and the world that we grew from. As much as a redwood tree or a flower, we are an outgrowth of planet Earth. And we weren't left here by some cosmic mistake a million years ago. We are part of this place. And so in our daily lives, if we feel disconnected from that, I feel that we're far away from part of our spiritual nature. And I think that Sig, and perhaps me, if I'm a little bit lucky in some of my writings, we try and touch that spiritual essential nature of being connected to the natural world in our lives.
23: I like what you said about essence and connection. A lot of times we try to imagine who we are and what our existence is, but we're not doing it in the context of everything around us. I'm just imagining you in a place, or Sig in a place, on the edge of a lake. You've done the hard work of the day. There's some quiet time. The breeze or the wind is just light. You've had your meal. And as the sun maybe is going down, or I'm imagining that loon call, which I've heard out here west too. So it's not just the essence of Doug. It's also the essence of the loon. It's the essence of the lake. It's the essential nature of the full context.
16: Yeah. First of all, it doesn't have to be in the wilderness. Sig wrote about in his book, Listening Point, he said everyone can have a listening point somewhere. It doesn't have to be far from home. It doesn't have to be in deep in the wilderness. A place where you go to simply feel connected and to behold the universe with awe. That was his phrase. And if you find that place, you found a listening point. Maybe it won't be your listening point all your life. Maybe it will be. Maybe it just is for that moment. But you can create for yourself opportunities for that kind of thing to happen. There's a little stream 4 miles from my cabin here in the woods. I love sitting here in my woods. The snow is just beginning to come down right now very gently. I've got these big 150-year-old white pines all around the cabin here. This is a great place. But sometimes I will leave the cabin and jump in the car, get on the motorcycle, and ride 5 miles to this little stream. And I love to sit by the stream and just listen to it and just listen to the sound of it until that sound fills all my senses, the sound and the smell and the sight of the sun glinting off the water. And the sound itself can almost be like a mantra if you're interested in what many people call meditation. I often don't even call it meditation. I just call it being still, because meditation sounds like too much like medication. So I just like to go somewhere where I can just be still. Now, be still means keeping your feet still, and it means keeping your hands still. But it also means getting still inside. See, that's a more difficult challenge. And if you are able to do that, then you've opened up the opportunity in that stillness to feel connected. And so I like to go to my little stream and listen to the water flowing in it and imagine, perhaps remember, many of the other rivers and streams I've sat beside or paddled or run rapids. We have an island in the North Country in Voyageurs National Park. I love to sit on the shore on a windy day and just listen to the waves crashing. So sound can be a part of it, or even the lack of sound. If you're in a wilderness area where there are no man-made sounds, and you experience true silence, that can be profound. I remember many years ago, I had a group. I wanted everybody to just get to experience what it was like to be alone in the wilderness. So we took all the canoes out, and I dropped people off here and there, each one on their own island or their own little rocky point. I said, just relax and enjoy it and see what comes, and I'll be back in 4 hours and pick you up. And it was very meaningful for a lot of the folks, but I'll never forget Donna. Came back 4 hours later to get Donna, and she was actually flushed. Her face was red. She was in this state of extra openness, noticing everything, feeling everything. I don't know the right word to call it right now. And in that moment, she said, Doug, I've never had this feeling before. And I said, what feeling is that, Donna? And she said, well, I don't think I've ever in my whole life actually been completely alone before. Yes, you can be sitting in your house alone, but you know that the phone is there, the TV is there, the radio is there. You go out your door, there's the street, all the other houses. All. For Donna, that moment was she felt really alone, surrounded by the wild world. And it was such an exciting, wonderful, meaningful experience for her. I'll never have that experience again because I've had it too many times. But for her, that was the very first time, and it was full of meaning.
23: You know, there was one time when I was hiking at Zion National Park, and I heard somebody just, they had their headset on, and they were wanting to, they wanted just the total epic life experience where they were listening to a Mahler symphony on their headset. Ooh. While climbing to Angel's Landing, you know? And I just thought that was a little overkill, you know, too epic all at once. But it did make me wonder, because you come from musical parents, you studied music in college, and became a music teacher, a singer, and a songwriter yourself, I had to wonder, what is the place of music, which is clearly a source of awe, what's the place of music in relation to the kind of essential wilderness and listening in silence experiences that you write about? Can they be complementary? Can you square that circle for us?
16: Yeah. Let me tell you this little story, which is in the book, so you probably read it. But anyway, yes, I grew up in a musical family. My mother and dad were both music professors, college music professors. My dad was a PhD in sacred music. Music's always been almost like breathing to me. So I'm always surrounded by music, and I've done a lot with music. The most beautiful piece of music I ever heard in my whole life, I was in an outdoor conference. Maybe 800, 1,000 people there in Missouri, backcountry Missouri. A Black Powder reenactors session. And they're going to have a campfire in this Black Powder thing with the guys with their fringes and their buckskins and their long rifles. So, that sounds fun. I'll go to that. And I got there, and there were these, the closest around the campfire was this ring, this circle of ground chairs, just little low chairs, barely off the ground, just to sit so your butt doesn't get wet on the ground, you know, and each chair was covered with buckskins, and that's where these mountain men were going to sit. And then the other visitors would sit around them, around the campfire. So they got the fire going. It was a beautiful evening, and all the guys sat down, gals sat down in their chairs, and there was one chair that was empty. And it got quiet, got time to start the program. And so this guy sitting next to the empty chair stood up, and he said, I get emotional here. He said, you all know why this chair is empty. Bill planned to be here. Bill planned this conference. He poured his heart into it for a year and a half. But he knew he might not make it. And he didn't. He didn't explain what happened to Bill, but one assumes he had a terminal illness. He said, Bill couldn't be here tonight. But he had a favorite song. So I'm going to play it for him now. And he reaches into his buckskin pouch, and he pulls out a harmonica. And no accompaniment, nobody playing a guitar, nothing. And he just starts playing, and he could play really well. And he played the first four notes, I knew what it was. It was the wonderful American folk song, Shenandoah. And the notes just rang out under the stars with that beautiful vibrato that you can do with a harmonica. Sounds very much like a human voice. And I cried, and I still cry when I think about it. That's the most beautiful piece of music I've ever heard, because it wasn't just the notes of Shenandoah, which I've heard a million times. It wasn't just the sound of the harmonica. It was the stars and the campfire and the buckskins and the meadow and the shadows of the dark trees all around. It was all of it connected together. And to me, that's the connection between art and nature, and music and nature. Sorry I get so emotional. It's hard for me to, when I remember it, I have the same reaction every time.

0: when I was writing the story in the book, oh, I had tears coming down my cheeks. I could barely type. And it wasn't that, you know, we all die. It's not that. It was just the power of the moment and that wonderful artistic, creative thing going on with the natural surroundings and the emotion that all the people felt, all of it fitting together in some kind of marvelous way.
1: Sometimes you just sit and absorb a moment like that, even shared moments, like that campfire with the harmonica. Nothing is said. Nothing needs to be said. And other times you feel like you have to run and find somebody to share it with, and you need to either whisper or shout about it to others. And the moment just isn't complete until you do. And you have a great story about the need to share a moment involving the first time your son, maybe it was your grandson, I can't quite remember, the two of you seeing the Northern Lights.
0: That was actually with my son when he was little. I had seen the Northern Lights any number of times, but Brian had not. And we were paddling on the Mississippi River near our home here, first outing of the spring. Got the canoe down out of the rafters, out of the garage, threw it on my shoulders, hiked down to the Mississippi, and out we went. And I just whispered, I said, "Look, look, Brian, look, the Northern Lights." Whispering like if I spoke out loud, they would disappear, you know. And we kept watching, and usually the Northern Lights are in the north. And most often, they're a light green color. But in this case, the lights began to spread all around the whole 360 degrees of the horizon and then arch up over our heads till they created, well, what Brian said, "Look, Dad, it's a teepee, and we're right in the middle." And in the middle of the teepee was this hole, like a smoke hole in a real teepee, opening up to the universe. And Brian said, "Dad, we've got to go show Mom and Eric. We got to show them this." So we paddled back to shore as fast as we could, thinking that they might disappear at any moment. But they didn't. So we got home, and Brian ran into the house yelling at the top of his lungs, "Look, come on, guys, you've got to see this." And they came out, and we just lay on our backs in the front yard for who knows how long, just absorbing it, watching the Northern Lights.
1: I understand that later, much later, you once went on a moose quest with Brian.
0: I took a group up to the far north, and he had been to the Boundary Waters in Quetico with me, but somehow he had never seen a moose. And, "Dad, do you think we'll see a moose? Are we going to see a moose on this trip?" And I said, "Oh, I'm pretty sure we will, Brian, but you can never guarantee it. You know, I'm not really sure." But we had a magnificent trip, but didn't see a moose. Brian still hadn't seen a moose, and I was feeling pretty bad about it. Finally, we'd just about given up, and we were nearing the end of the trip, and we came around a big, wide turn in the river, no cover, just sandy shoreline, and there up ahead in the alders is a humongous moose. It looked as big as a garden shed with its enormous, wide antlers, and just standing there, totally unconcerned. So I said to Brian in the bow, I said, "Just put your paddle down, Brian. Hold really still." And I just slipped my paddle back and forth in the stern steering without taking the paddle out of the water. And we drifted and drifted closer and closer till we were maybe 100 feet from that moose. And Brian was just transfixed. And the moose very, very slowly just turned around, pointed his antlers back through the alders, and we saw his big butt as he disappeared into the willows and the alders, and off he went. And we didn't even get a picture because we didn't want to move and grab a camera. But that picture will always be in my mind's eye. In fact, I found an oil painting of two people coming down a river in a canoe with a moose on the shoreline that looked like it could have been us. So that painting hangs in our living room now.
1: 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I'm Marcus Smith. My guest is Douglas Wood. His most recent book is titled A Wild Path. 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
1: So, Doug, were you ever called Dougie when you were little?
0: My wife still does.
1: Dougie, he's a young kid, world's big place. He's got a granddad. He's got somebody named Miss Little, I guess. Connect for me the challenges of learning disabilities or ADHD or dyslexia. Connect that with the people who were around you back then, and also it works its way into some sensibility, some connection to the natural world, even at that early age.
0: Yeah, yeah. I did an interview last week or a couple of weeks ago, and somebody asked me, well, what's the hardest thing about having ADHD? Thinking that, okay, it makes it hard to read, which it did. Makes it hard to sit in a chair and be still in school, yes. I also had dyslexia. It makes it hard to... I still am terrible at reading directions. I can read a novel. I can read a 900-page biography, but reading directions and putting something together, it's very hard for me. So she said, well, what's the hardest thing about having ADHD and dyslexia? And I said, well, by far, the hardest thing is how you feel. You just feel like a failure all the time. All the other kids in the class can read this and I can't read it. And the teacher is showing how to do a math problem on the board, and she gets halfway across the board with all, you know, the long division and the fractions and everything. And are there any questions? Well, I'm still back at the very top on the high left corner trying to understand where we started. And so when you're little, you're 7, 8, 9, 10 years old, that's all you know, is that you're failing and everybody else can do stuff that you can't do. And you're getting in trouble all the time, which I did also just because I couldn't sit still and I couldn't mind and follow directions and do what I was supposed to do. So, and I had an episode when I was very young of sexual abuse that I never told anybody about for decades. So in these ways, I just had this feeling, the bad feeling, just a bad feeling about myself. No, I didn't become a juvenile delinquent. No, I never went to prison. But I just had this very bad feeling, and I didn't have it when I was outdoors in the local woods, sitting by a stream, listening to the water, fishing for bluegills with a cane pole. I was a good fisherman. My granddad taught me how to fish, and I succeeded. I would usually win the family fishing derby even when I was a little kid, because I fished so hard and I would never stop. I'd get up in the morning and go fishing before breakfast and fish all day long. So I would catch more fish than anybody else. And while I'm having this success and learning how to cast, how to bait cast and hit a tiny little spot just 6 inches wide, way out 30 yards from the boat, I could do that. But while I'm having these successes, I'm also surrounded by beauty, by cattails and loons and tall trees and rocky shores. That was heaven. That was heaven to me. I couldn't feel bad. I didn't feel bad about myself then. And it wasn't until many, many years later in my adulthood, I had some counseling. I studied psychology, nearly got a master's in psychology. I just didn't go and do the internship. And I decided I would apply what I learned to my writing and my guiding. But still, through many decades in adulthood, oh, that feeling would often come back whenever I would fail or feel ashamed about something. And still, sometimes it still does. I'm not able to take medications that other people can take if it just doesn't agree with me. I've found my own ways of coping. And for me, this deep spiritual connection to the natural world to the birds and creatures that are outside my window right now that I'm looking at, they were always there for me when perhaps human beings were not so much, because they didn't understand. Nobody heard of ADHD when I was a kid. Even my parents, I felt like I was always disappointing my parents. I could never felt like I disappointed my granddad. He was that one special relationship. And then Miss Little. Miss Little was my early elementary school teacher, second grade. She was hard on me. She didn't know anything about ADHD either, but she thought Douglas was smart for some reason. And she asked my parents, this was a different era, and we didn't have any tutors or paras or anybody around, at least that I never heard of. But Miss Little asked my parents, can I keep Douglas after school, like every day? And because I think he needs to learn how to read. And my parents said yes, which I thought was

0: for Henry. But I don't have that ability to do that. But what I do have is the things we've talked about, and the fact that Miss Little taught me not only how to read, but how to love books and love reading. And so that's been story of my life. I became an author, wrote 40 books. Who knew?
1: There's a component of your story that's not about isolation. There's a component about drawing other people in and even going to the schools and being with children. The invitation to the wild, that's really important to me. And I didn't get invited until I was well into my 20s or early 30s. And I sometimes think, why did I not get invited? Who could have spoken out? You know, this is like going out and taking somebody by the hand, or maybe it's, you know, Brian running into the house and getting the whole family to come out and see the Northern Lights. This is such a beautiful thing when people extend that invitation to come and see. You know, it's kind of like the Robert Frost poem, you know, you come too.
0: You come too, yeah, exactly. Yeah. Well, what a wonderful little introduction you just gave to that whole idea. That's great, Marcus. In fact, I wrote it down. Invitation to the Wild. I might steal that. It might become a title of an essay or a book someday. And I'm glad that you picked up, and no one said it exactly like that to me before, but yeah, it is really important, this sharing aspect. And there's a phrase that I thought I had read in a book somewhere, and I've looked and looked and Googled it. Nowadays we can Google stuff. And I haven't found it anywhere. So it may be that I said it and just forgot that I did. But the phrase is, beauty unshared is a dagger through the heart. Beauty unshared is a dagger through the heart. When you're out there and you see something great and you turn around and you point and you say, did you see? And there's nobody there to see it with you, to share it with you. I think that's very real. And on our canoe trips, usually we have 8 or 10 people, you know, something like that. We're alone in thousands of square miles of wilderness. There's no towns, there's nobody around, and yet we're not alone. We've recreated one of the oldest groupings of human beings that goes back into our dim and distant past, the clan, you know, the small group, and we'd share everything. There aren't any entertainments. We don't have transistor radios or computers or iPads along with us. It's just us, this little group of 8 people. And in that context, when there's nobody else, you don't hear any other voices from out in the woods, you don't see anybody, well then, after a few days, you get this feeling that there are exactly 8 people in the world. I know everybody in the world, and I know how they're feeling, I know what they're saying, I'm empathizing with it. Somebody got a fish hook stuck in their finger and it really hurts, and it hurts me too because it hurts them. It's not on Facebook. It's not from 10,000 miles away. It's right here. And I call that the shrinking of the world. So at the same moment that you're out in this enormous wilderness and you're looking up at night into an inexplicable universe, a vast universe, and everything is expanding, at the same moment that everything is expanding, it's shrinking. And I know everybody in the world, and they know me. What a powerful feeling that is. I think it's one of the things I enjoy most about wilderness experience. And the fact that when we sit around a campfire in the evening, it's a circle. There's no one part of the campfire circle that's higher than another part or more important than another part. It's just a circle of human beings. And nobody's more important or more successful. I've got all kinds of people on my trips, all kinds of people. And there's only one measure of success, and that is, are you helping the group to succeed? If you're doing that, then you're a success. And I love that feeling, that egalitarian aspect of wilderness travel.
1: You know, it's so interesting that it's become a parody for people to say kumbaya, and people slight that. And in my experience, that vastness of the night sky around a fire with a small group of people does exactly what you just described.
0: Sometimes we go into the woods and there's a fire ban because there's a drought and you can't have a campfire. And we survive. We use a little propane cooking stove and

0: It's fine, but there's something missing. There's something missing when you're not having that evening gathering, staring into these flames like human beings have done for I don't know, hundreds of thousands of years. That is a part of our, almost our genetic components. It's part of who we are, part of who we've been on our experience on this planet. And so, yeah, I think that it, even a candle, even in an apartment, lighting a candle can give you that feeling of focus and beauty and warmth, or a fire in a fireplace, almost any form. You know, I wanted to hop back, though, for a second, Marcus, because you asked about introductions. And I was going to tell you this other experience. I was at another wilderness conference. We were in the Rocky Mountains. I don't remember where. And this one other guy and I were getting a little bored with all the talks and the workshops and stuff. So we decided to go off hiking. And we hiked up this long trail. We don't know where we were. We were not from the area. We just went exploring. And the trail came to a cliff. The cliff that went down from our feet, not up, away from us. And there were hawks circling, riding the updrafts around this cliff. And it just fell away to nowhere, long ways down. So we sat there. We put our butts on the ground, and we sat with our feet dangling over the cliff, just experiencing that. And I don't remember the guy's name. I don't know who it was. He said, "Doug, how do we introduce our kids to this?" I said, "Yes, that's it exactly." And he said, "What?" And I said, "Introduce them." And it just, all of a sudden it came to me that if you've ever been, like I was, a shy kid, and you go to a party and you don't know anybody, you feel more alone there than you do alone out in the wilderness. It's a very lonesome feeling. And if there's a host who's got even a speck of empathy, that host is going to take you by the elbow or by the hand and say, "Doug, come over here. I want you to meet Marcus. Marcus is interested in the outdoors too." She might not know anything more about Marcus than that, but just enough to make an introduction. And making that introduction of a child or an adult to the wild, that might be all it takes. You don't have to know everything. You don't have to teach them every tree and every plant. Just an introduction, enough to say, "This is worthwhile. This is interesting. This is, you know, you might really like Marcus. He's a fascinating guy. And you might really love the Boundary Waters Canary. It's a fascinating place." So I think that's how that works.
1: Doug, I've yet to meet somebody who says, "Awe and wonder, that's not for me. I'd rather have a thorn in my foot." People don't say that. And awe and wonder are not just like a dessert. We're talking about experiences that are transformative.
0: Well, we began this program talking about Sigurd Olsen, my mentor and my hero. That's what his books are full of, what you and I would call epiphanies. Can't remember for sure if he ever used that word, but he would write of these, flashes of insight. That's what he called them, flashes of insight. And that's why people like me who read Sigurd Olsen's books love them so much, because he's able to transfer or communicate these flashes of insight that he would have, as I said earlier, trying to catch the meanings that were there in some wild place and communicate them to the reader. So, you know, in my stories and in my guiding years and the things that I do, I certainly try to do that, but I would never lead someone to think that I have them all the time. I would love to have constant wonder, but I think it might be exhausting to be constantly in that mode, but it is important to return to it. And sometimes when I'm talking about what we call meditation, I just call it returning. You've been busy at the computer, you've been answering emails, you've been doing whatever. I need to return to myself, my real self, my deeper self. So maybe I'll go sit by the stream. Maybe I'll just go out in the woods and sit on a stump for 10 minutes. Maybe I'll go for a walk in the forest. Doesn't have to be a 500-mile journey down a wild river. Although, that's great. I'm glad I've been able to do it. But I still get caught up in, you know, the crap of everyday life, just like everybody does. I had two fender benders last month, and I wasn't feeling especially spiritual or wonderful at that. And many other instances as well. But if I keep in mind this idea, okay, it's time to return, time to come back. I'm not going away somewhere else, but returning to who I really am at the deepest level of connection.
1: 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I'm Marcus Smith. We've spent our time in this episode with Douglas Wood. He's a wilderness guide, a songwriter, and an author. He's written over 40 beloved children's books. His most recent book, however, is for adults this time. It's titled A Wild Path. 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Constant Wonder is a production of BYU Radio.
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4: Next on BYUSN, how much does it matter that the Cougars are ranked number 11 in the AP poll this early in the season? We'll discuss that and much more in a game of Big Deal, No Deal. BYU running back Preston Rex details where he has grown the most as a running back and what the team's mindset is heading out on the road for the first time this season. Linebacker Cade Uluwave grew up playing, dreaming about playing at BYU. Cade's deep blue shared how he relied on faith in his journey to end up in Provo. And who are the leaders in the clubhouse for the Big 12 Player of the Year? I'll reveal the league's top five players in this week's edition of King of the 12. Welcome to BYU Sports Nation, presented by the BYU Store, official outfitter of BYU fans everywhere. It is Wednesday, September 16th. Great to have you with us. I am Jerem Jordan. How about the experience in Lavelle Edwards Stadium? Not just for BYU fans, but for Arizona fans as well. Listen to this tweet from Noah Fifita, the Arizona quarterback's dad, Les. Quote, so much love and respect for BYU, for Kalani Sitake, Sione Puha, and the people of Provo. From the minute we parked, it was, welcome to Provo, good luck today, go Cats. People offered us food and drinks from their tailgates. Inside the stadium, same thing, even ice cream at second quarter, and their crowd was electric. I sat in ADA seating with my father-in-law, and he was wearing his Fifita number one jersey. People constantly checked on him and treated him with nothing but respect, even when Arizona made a play. They probably thought I was his caregiver, LOL. Made me think, this is what real competition should look like. Welcome people into your home, treat them with respect and grace. Then, when the ball is kicked off, try and knock each other's head off, he continues. And I don't think it's a coincidence. Faith is at the center of BYU's culture. Jesus welcomed everyone to his table. Compete hard, cheer loud, want to win bad, but still love people. Appreciate the love, Provo. That is awesome, and I agree. That is what Lavelle Edwards Stadium should be like, and frankly, that's what every place should be like. Shout out to Les Fifita. You remember that Kalani Sitake's full name is Kalani Fifita Sitake. He is related to the Fifitas and, has known Noah for a lot of his life, coached Noah's uncle at Utah. What a tremendous story and a tremendous experience for Les. And shout out to all the Cougar fans and personnel and everyone involved that made that a great experience for Arizona and BYU. With that in mind, rise and shout. It's time for What's Trending.
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9: 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It's time for another edition of Big Deal, No Deal on BYU Sports Nation. Here's how it works. We're going to discuss a number of big-time topics and let you decide along with us if it's a big deal or no deal. So first up, Jerem, on the heels of BYU being ranked number 11 in the AP poll. By the way, it's the highest BYU has been ranked on or before September 16th in 17 years since 2009. Just the fifth time BYU has been ranked this high on or before September 16th. So make that a sixth time if you include this year. Is that a big deal or no deal to BYU's number 11 on September 16th, 2026?
4: We've talked about how BYU needs to try and be as high as humanly possible in the preseason poll so that at the end of the year, should they stumble and they will lose a game or perhaps two, in this regular season, that you can be in a position to make the college football playoff. Yeah. I also see the other side of it where it's like, well, does it actually get you into the playoff if you're ranked this high this early? No. But I would argue that this is a big deal because this is largely unprecedented. You mentioned it, just the sixth time this high this early. That's a big deal. Those other teams, for the most part, Spence, had a big win to launch them, or they had the street cred previously to do so. That's how you get in this space. It's one of those two things. So in 90, it's beating Miami. 84, it's beating Pitt, who was number 3. 85, you're living off the number 10 ranking from 84. 09, you beat number 3 Oklahoma. 86, you're living off of 24 wins the previous two seasons. Does that number sound familiar? 23 wins for BYU the previous two seasons now. 26, it is a big deal because it gives you a chance to climb and be in position and fall, but maybe not fall as far out because you're trying to be in the top 10. Why do I say 10 and not 12? The number, the 12th seed in the college football playoff will probably be the group of six team. And then Notre Dame is now, this year, automatically in if they're in the top 12. So let's say Notre Dame is number 12, they're in. So then, you know, if you're 11th, you would be out because the group of six teams probably going to be the one in. So BYU needs to be in the top 10 at the end of the season to make the college football playoff, unless they're, champ will help there. If you win the Big 12, you're probably in the top 10. So I think at this juncture, even though it's early, it is a big deal because we haven't really seen this a ton historically.
9: Okay, so correct me if I'm wrong. If Notre Dame is ranked above 11, then that is better for BYU, correct? Just so there's no chance that Notre Dame is taking that last spot if they are number 12 and BYU is number 11.
4: Yeah, if you're ahead of Notre Dame, you're inside the top 10, you're good. Yeah.
9: Yes, yeah. But if Notre Dame – so I've been saying part of the rootables, like cheer for Notre Dame to be as highly ranked as possible for much of the season.
4: Yeah. Hopefully they go 6-1 through 7. See what I did there?
9: Exactly right. If they're 11-1 after their regular season, they're in the top 7, and it's not an issue with them flirting with that number 11, number 12 spot in the college football playoff and then potentially pushing a team like BYU out.
4: They'll probably have to lose 3 times to not be in the playoff. So that's what it feels like to me.
9: At worst, BYU needs to be number 11, correct?
4: Probably.
9: If they're number 12, then you're dealing with the group of six team that's going to have an automatic bid. Is there a group of six team that's going to be in the top 12? Probably not.
4: No, I don't think
9: so. So they're going to take that 12th spot.
4: So top 10 is kind of where you want to be.
9: So you like 10, at worst, be in the top 11. So that's
4: we want to flirt with the edge?
9: Well, I'm just saying, like, there's still chance that BYU could be number 11 as long as Notre Dame is above them.
4: Right. It just makes you nervous given the last 2 years.
9: For sure,
4: yeah.
9: Because they have not been given the benefit of the doubt, right? And what happens in the final weeks and conference championship games? If BYU is playing in the Big 12 championship game and heaven forbid they lost, would they be punished again like they were last year for losing to Texas Tech for a second time when others were not punished?
4: If somehow BYU goes 11-1 and they compete with Notre Dame and they lose the Big 12 title competitively, I could see an at-large opportunity there.
9: Point is, this is a big deal so that BYU can potentially have some grace. Like, they have created some opportunity for them to have a situation where, yeah, they could lose a game if they are highly ranked enough and still be in the top 10 or the top 11, whatever you want to draw the cutoff line at. But there's an opportunity for BYU here so early in the season. If they take care of business, they could be as high as number 7 or 8 by the time Notre Dame comes rolling into Provo.
4: Yeah, that'd be awesome. And it's new this year, too. The Power Conference champs get in. So it's not necessarily like top 11 even, because what if a team outside of that wins the ACC or something, and now they get an automatic?
9: Well, that's why Miami needs to be good, right?
4: It's complicated. What if it's not chalky? Then it's even fewer spots.
9: Yeah, so here we go. That's why you root for Miami as well.
4: You root for the conference champs that are already in to get
9: in.
4: Correct. Or just win the Big 12 you're in. That's all you can control. On Coordinator's Corner earlier this week, BYU offensive coordinator Aaron Roderick spoke about how Bear Bachmeyer's looked through two games.
10: Yeah, Bears, you know, we're seeing the improvement that, that we were shooting for in the offseason. We've worked really hard. Coach Hughes and Bear and I and our whole offense, we worked really hard to develop our passing game. And Bear's just put in the time and put in the work. And I'm not surprised at all with the success he's had in the first two games.
4: Okay, big deal, no deal.
9: Well, if it's Bear Bachmeier and he's playing as well as he is and his offensive coordinator says, okay, you're ahead of schedule, then I tend to think this is a big deal. Everything they've worked for in the offseason now coming to fruition. I know it's only two games, but what you had hoped for is now manifesting itself on the field. Yes, that's a big deal. You know what also would be a big deal is if everything you worked for in the offseason and the whole year leading up to this didn't translate to the field. That would also be a huge deal in a negative fashion. So, yeah, I think this is a big deal that the guy who is closest to Bear and is watching every single snap that he takes and every rep in practice and training camp and in the scrimmages and certainly in the games, if he thinks that things are going well and he's seeing the progression, let's talk about Aaron Rodgers' track record with quarterbacks. Has he worked with any high-level guys? We're talking about multiple NFL guys. So, yeah, his opinion matters more than most. I tend to agree with the idea that this is a very big deal and that Bear Bachmeier is on the right track.
4: Let me give you a stat we got this morning from Stats Perform. So Bear has 8 total touchdowns, 6 pass, 2 rush, right? And 0 giveaways. How many quarterbacks nationally have those numbers?
9: Mm-hmm.
4: 4. Josh Hoover of Indiana, Darian Mensah, Miami, Gunnar Stockton of Georgia. Have you heard of all these quarterbacks?
9: All of those teams share something in common, Jerem. They're all ranked inside the top 11.
4: They're very good at American football, or gridiron, as some people call it. That's awesome. Also, this from Casey Lundquist, who covers the Cougs for Sports Illustrated. If it looks like Bears' arm strength improved, your eyes have not deceived you. Bears already thrown 2 balls that traveled 50-plus air yards in 2 games, distance between line of scrimmage and where the ball lands. Bachmeier threw 1 pass longer than 45 last year. Obviously, one of those is the 61-yarder to Legend Glasker against Arizona. So, yes, we're seeing improvement in a bunch of areas from Bear, and we've only seen 2 games, but guess what? He continues to look great, and my favorite stat about Bear is the team stat associated with him. He's 14-2 as a starter. That's incredible.
9: Who was the guy that could take the lid off the top of a defense last year for BYU?
4: In theory, Chase and Parker, he had 2.
9: But they're not legitimate deep threats like Legend Glasker. So I expect to see more of this because the personnel are different. The style of play with the wide receivers is different.
4: I feel like Parker was a deep threat. Yeah. Had a 75-yard against Arizona last year.
9: Well, did he catch it? The point is,
4: he caught it 40 or 50 yards down the field. It was probably the 45-yard throw that he's referring to.
9: I think it was, honestly, if you're talking about the touchdown that he had against Arizona, that might have been maybe a 30-yard throw that then Parker ran 45 yards with.
4: Yeah.
9: It just, the deep ball was not a prominent part of Bear's game. My point is, I think we'll see more of this. I think we'll see a lot more.
4: Yeah, I think Legend's speed is a little different.
9: Throws that will go 50 yards or more in the air. Not how many yards the play completes, but, I mean, this just in the air, 51 and 50, the first two games of the season, because of the personnel changeup for BYU. I love that. I like that. So, did Bear not have the arm strength last year?
4: I don't think it's an arm strength. I just think it's the risk involved as a true freshman with that defense, with LJ.
9: Sure.
4: So yeah, there's more confidence there for Bear now.
9: Yeah. So, Casey is saying it looks like his arm strength has improved. I think his arm strength has always been there. So, I think it's just a matter
4: it's
9: like a difference in personnel.
4: Also, Aaron saying, yeah, let's throw that ball.
9: Yeah, exactly.
4: Let's take
9: right.
4: that risk. Yeah.
9: BYU running back LJ Martin has scored exactly 0 touchdowns through the first 2 games of the season. This is back-to-back seasons that this has happened. Is this a big deal or no deal?
4: It's no deal because he's going to catch up just fine. We've seen this, the last 4 years. LJ was a touchdown machine last year, had 12. In fact, I want to look at kind of game 3 for him, what that has looked like the past couple of years, and if that's any indication of what we might see moving forward. So in 23, in week 3, scored 2 touchdowns at Arkansas. 24 against Arizona, he scored 2 touchdowns. Last year, he had a touchdown against East Carolina. What will he do against Colorado State? So he's had 5 in week 3 specifically, whereas through 2 games the last 4 years, he's only produced 1 game with 2 touchdowns against Southern Illinois. So I expect multiple touchdowns coming up against CSU this week.
9: I know some of you are looking at the screen and saying, wait, there's 89 yards of difference between the first 2 games last year and this year, and it's 89 fewer yards this year. Is that a cause for concern? Only 5.6 yards per carry. BYU didn't play Arizona in week two last season. BYU didn't have a difficult non-conference schedule last year. They had an FCS, Stanford, and East Carolina. Like, playing
11: Arizona. Is there a power school in there?
9: Playing Arizona is a little bit different, okay? So just push pause a little bit if you're starting to freak out, like, well, we want him to have like an award-winning type season. It's okay. Like, LJ,
11: if BYU wins, he'll be in the mix.
9: He's going to feast.
11: Yeah.
9: So
11: yeah.
9: While he only has 76 yards a game per, like, through two, and your magic number that's for him is 80.
11: That's in 1.5, by the way.
9: Exactly right. Yeah. He only played a half game. He had 7 carries against Utah Tech.
11: Yeah.
9: So let's give him a chance to get in the end zone and to carry a little bit more weight for this offense. That's inevitably going to happen.
11: No BYU player has 10 catches through the first two games of the season, even 9. Is that a big deal or no deal? Kyler Casper leads with 8.
9: No, this is no deal for me because according to our friends again, who delivered some incredible stats to us this morning, 71 FBS teams have 0 players with 10-plus receptions.
11: Stats perform.
9: So it's more common than you would think.
11: Right.
9: Like, that's more than half of FBS that don't have a receiver with at least 10 catches.
11: This is going to be one of the strengths of that room is the diversity of personnel. Now, Kyler Casper and Legend Glasker are emerging. I thought that Walker Lyons would be a bigger piece of the offense in terms of volume and maybe yards. It's not really happening right now. But it's 2 games in. Like, it's still early. But Kyler Casper clearly and Legend Glasgow have clearly shown us moments where you go, oh, those are the top 2 receivers on this team right now.
9: Oh, yeah, no doubt about it. No doubt about it.
11: And like, we've had questions. We're getting that answered right now. So I go no deal as well. No deal.
9: And they've only played those guys largely 3 halves of football. Like, who played the whole game against Utah Tech? The starting crew. Nobody.
11: Nobody.
9: Yeah, so it just depends on who you're playing and when you're playing them and how those games shake out. But right now, there's no deal. A lot of teams don't have that guy right now. All right, BYU will be without safety Raider DeMooney, running back Sione Moa, and linebacker Siale Asera this week. Is that a big deal or no deal?
11: Because it's Colorado State, it's no deal. I think BYU would be okay in this situation, right? But once you get to conference play and you're playing TCU, like, it is a little bit of a deal, right? And BYU won't have DeMooney and Mo. Hopefully they'll have a Sarah. That's no deal this week. But when you play TCU, you would like to have them. But we already kind of know that DeMooney and Mo are going to be out for a bit.
9: It becomes a huge deal if those guys, and they're pacing for what they hope is a Notre Dame return. If they're not back for Notre Dame, then that definitely hurts. Then it starts to feel like a huge deal.
11: Yeah. Okay, Colorado State, 2nd in FBS in turnover margin. They are +7. Is that a big deal or no deal?
9: I mean, it's a thing. You're getting after it, but who have you played? Who is Colorado State?
11: Wyoming and Southern Utah.
9: Yeah. If Colorado State had done this against maybe more formidable competition, then I'd give it more credence. But it's a deal. I just don't think it's a huge deal because they haven't played a team of the caliber of BYU who takes care of the football. BYU has 0 giveaways in 2 games.
11: No deal. It does look cool. It is a thing that I brought up yesterday of like, hey, if this win in Colorado State's favor, like, what would it have to be for this to be an even game? Honestly, BYU would have to be -3 or -4. I think if BYU's -2, it still won't be a huge deal. But I'll say no deal. It is something to know, though. It's a stat that matters. In fact, Aaron Roderick has said, hey, offensively, like, our number one goal is, like, don't turn it over. Keep the football.
9: +7 is a big number. No doubt about it.
11: It's a big number. Speaking of 7.
9: But again, you're playing BYU, who doesn't give the ball away through 2 games. So that'll be an interesting stat to watch, as it is every game. Like, what's the turnover margin in this specific game?
11: Yeah, it has to be wild for it to equalize.
9: Okay, Colorado State +7 in turnover margin. BYU +7 in consecutive games, 1 against Colorado State. Yeah, 7 straight wins for BYU against CSU, including 4 straight in Fort Collins. They'll try and make it 8 straight overall and 5 straight against the Rams on their home field. Is this a big deal or no deal?
11: No deal. I mean, the heyday of Colorado State was kind of before the graphic, right, when they were winning the league. Sonny Lubick did such a great job there for many years. I'll say no deal. A lot of this history has nothing to do with this game.
9: It's been 16 years. BYU's never even played in that stadium.
11: Right,
9: new Colorado stadium. State has a brand new stadium. This is no
11: deal. Is 9 years brand new to you?
9: There's, well, sorry. For BYU.
11: Right.
9: they're playing in a new stadium.
11: Right.
9: So, yeah, this is no deal. It's been so long since BYU's played in Fort Collins.
11: Yeah.
9: Like, I know the streaks are a fun talking point, and it'll get brought up, and I'm sure Colorado State doesn't like that stat. They'd like to end it against BYU, certainly this year, to derail some of BYU's dreams. But other than, like, maybe some added motivation, no.
11: My first mission president, Joseph Turner, was a Colorado State professor. Mm. And so now it's personal. No, just kidding.
9: It is a big deal.
11: Shout out to my first mission president, President Turner.
9: Our question of the day is as follows. This is only the sixth time that BYU has been ranked as high as number 11 in the AP poll this early in a season. It's unique. It is, relatively speaking, rare. How much does that really matter? At Master Stubby 31 says, it means we probably get in as an at-large with one regular season loss. Last year, we didn't. It's good to be getting respect from the start.
11: Yeah, it depends how you lose, right? Got to compete with Notre Dame. Can't lose, you know, by a bunch to good teams. Let's go. CB Commentator, I believe this is connected to Cougar Board. This is huge. All we need is one good loss, and the committee will be ready to lock us into the top 10. That's what we're talking about. Like, if BYU lost to Notre Dame, but it was like a three-point game or a seven-point game, and Notre Dame ended up being undefeated in the regular season.
9: Does it help BYU?
11: It absolutely helps BYU. Like, playing a great game like that, if you compete well, does benefit you. So it's massive for multiple reasons. It's not a must-win. It's a must-compete.
9: Mm. Weigh in on X, Facebook, and Instagram to join that conversation. Let's pick up the tempo for now and move into the hurry-up drill.
11: Hey, we're getting some men's hoops info here, 47 days out from the season. Fran Fraschilla of ESPN made a handful of notable predictions and conversation about conference games coming up. He revealed that BYU will finish the regular season Friday, March 5th, in men's hoops at Texas Tech. Do you like ending the regular season on that note?
9: It's unique to have a Friday night college basketball game of that magnitude.
11: Yeah.
9: You kind of own the spotlight of sorts. So, yeah, that's cool. Also, it gives BYU an extra day of rest before the Big 12 tournament. So I like that angle as well.
11: And hopefully BYU's not playing on Tuesday like they were last
9: year.
11: Hopefully
9: they show up Wednesday. A little more rest before you get into tournament play in Kansas City.
11: That'd be great. Hey, maybe Thursday. We also know Big Monday versus Arizona. So there's two games that are non-Tuesday, Saturday. By the way, will that regular season finale, you think that'll be a player of the year kind of showdown to finish things with Rob Wright III and JT Toppin, who probably will be healthy by that point?
9: Yeah, what is JT Toppin and how has he been able to perform? I assume he's going to be still great for Texas Tech.
11: Tremendous college.
9: It's a matter of when he can get back
11: and Rob, yep.
9: Really start to go
11: Love
9: after it.
11: Yep.
9: Yeah, could be. Could be like the two best players in the league.
11: The last note you drop before they vote. So okay. Let's go. Hey, Saturday, number 11 BYU at Colorado State. As mentioned, pregame on BYU TV and BYU Radio starts at 5:30 Eastern time. The game nationally on CBS, BYU Radio, 7:30 Eastern. And then the postgame, of course, BYU TV, BYU Radio right afterward.
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20: We're going to have a better plan, and we're going to go out and execute.
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22: There's so much more that we can do.
9: Preston Rex is the latest of the Rex family to score a touchdown for the BYU Cougars at Lavelle Edwards Stadium. He's hoping to have many more of those, starting with this week, maybe at Colorado State. As we continue live from Studio B, I spoke with Preston, the BYU reserve running back, one-on-one at practice, and asked him about the challenge of making that first road trip and which aspect of his game right now is helping BYU the most. Preston Rex is on BYU Sports Nation.
23: Preston, how would you sum up the feeling around the team after a 2-0 start and a hard-fought win against Arizona, now staring down your first road trip?
24: Yeah, this is where we wanted to be and where we expected to be. We knew Arizona was going to be a good opponent, even at home. So I'm just glad that we were able to play just our hardest all four quarters, put a complete game together, and now we're just gonna keep building on that going into Fort Collins.
23: What'd you learn about your team in the Arizona game?
24: We're resilient. You know, we can play in the fourth quarter. You know, someone that didn't watch the game, they're going to think that maybe it was not as tight as it was, but it was a tight game. And so, you know, we know how to handle adversity, and it's not going to phase us. We're just going to keep going.
23: Let's talk about the running backs room a little bit, because with the injury to Sione Moa, your role has been increased, and you and LJ Martin are toting the rock together and doing a large portion of that. So how have you been able to handle that in stride, not having Sione available?
24: Well, Sione is a great player, so we hope to get him back as soon as possible. But, you know, I finally had a full off season to just, you know, work it out at running back. I'm not a safety anymore. So I'm really ready, you know, and I'm ready to just help LJ, you know, the offensive Big 12 player of the year. You know, just help him out any way I can, help the offense any way I can. You know, so I've been ready and getting ready the entire off season for this.
23: I would like to point out your work in pass protection as well, Preston. That's the thing that often goes overlooked in the running backs room. So what have you done there, you and LJ and guys, to try and help your guy Bear Bachmeyer out in pass protection?
24: Well, let me apologize to Bear. I got a holding call. I saved Bear. I don't need to apologize to him. I should apologize to the team, though, you know. But, you know, that's just the mentality that we have when it comes to pass pro, is that, you know, you're doing this for your brother. You know, Bear is he's a younger quarterback, and, you know, a lot of defenses are going to try and put pressure on him to make him make decisions down the field. And that's what they want to do. That if that's their plan, then it's our job to step up and protect him. So, you know, if that's my brother, I'm going to protect him.
23: I know that it's been a few days since you beat Arizona, and you've had ample time to review that tape and figure out what went well and what didn't go well. What would you say is the number one thing that you as a running backs group, or maybe even as an offense, want to fix and get right before Colorado State?
24: I think we just I think we need to work on just adjusting on the fly. We prepared for a lot of Arizona stuff. They were a heavy pressure team, had a ton of different looks, you know. So the look that they brought us on Saturday was a little different than what we were preparing for, and that's all right, you know. You just stick to your rules, stick to what Coach Harvey and A-Rod and everyone's taught you. So I think we can just keep working on adjusting on the fly, and no matter what happens, just don't be fazed. You know, just being unflappable and just, you know, rolling with the punches.
23: Where do you feel like you help this team the most? Because they ask you to do a lot of different things.
24: I think I help this team in, you know, whatever I need to do. Whatever they ask me, I'm going to do it. If I need to catch some balls out of the backfield in the pass game, I'll do it. If you need to pass pro, run the ball. So that's all I'm here to do. That's what I want to do, is just help this team win games.
23: What do you know about Colorado State's defense and what you might see lining up across from you in Fort Collins?
24: Yeah, heavy saw team, heavy jet team, heavy chop team. They like to bring their corners. They're their sky pressure down into the box. So we're gonna prepare for that, and we're gonna be ready for the pressures that they bring as well.
23: Okay, so you're using some verbiage there that's pretty intricate. Okay, sorry, no, it's okay. Our fans on BYU Sports Nation want to be educated. So other than the unique blitz pressures you see, when you say heavy saw and you go that route, like what do you mean by that?
24: Right, they like to bring just defensive guys off the edges, okay? So they like to bring pressure off the perimeter, and chop, that means they're bringing the corner too into, so if anyone didn't know that. So they like to bring their guys that are on the perimeter down into the box, have them play for, you know, their, like, that's the pressure they like, basically. And so as the running backs, that's kind of in our territory of the pass pro and of the run game, is like noticing that and adjusting on the fly. So we're going to be ready to do it. Yeah.
23: This is like a 300 level class at the university. Football 301 with Preston Rex. I love it.
24: I've been here for like 5 years now, so I better know something, you know, coming out of here. Like, this is my major. Just kidding. Shout out business management. But yeah, it's they got a good plan, and we're going to have a better plan, and we're going to go out and execute. Yep.
23: Now, when you talk about the pressures and potentially loading the box and attacking from the edges, I can't help but think maybe Bear Bachmeyer and those wide receivers are starting to lick their chops a little bit with some opportunities in the pass game. What do you see evolving there from your team through two games?
24: Yeah, I like how the rock is just being spread through those guys. Casper's a dog. Reggie had a sweet touchdown, and the tight ends are super good. And, you know, we have a lot of different weapons, so wherever and whoever needs to make a play can make a play this Saturday, yeah.
23: What's Bear Bachmeyer like as a leader on the field right now? Maybe what are some differences you've seen from his early starts last year to this year?
24: He's a lot more composed. You know, he does a good job of recognizing what the defense is just going to give him. And so I'm super proud of him. You know, he's still that physical runner. He hasn't lost his edge at all, you know. So I think he's a much more composed and just ready quarterback since last year.
23: This game, to me, in many ways, feels a little bit like the East Carolina situation last year. Capable team, an offense that could be explosive on the other side, hostile environment. Why do you feel BYU is ready again for that first road challenge in that hostile environment?
24: Well, we just take every game, just one game at a time. You know, there are no small enemies. You know, we're not worried about any of the upcoming weeks or rivalries that we're going to have. So, you know, you've seen it with all these different, you know, like Power Four versus Group of Five teams across the nation. You know, it's a crazy year in college football, and anyone can beat anyone. So, you know, we're just going to make every preparation possible so, you know, we can just handle our business.
23: What's the best part of playing on the road?
24: That's a good question. I just like seeing the different stadiums. You know, it's cool. I get to go back to Colorado, serve my mission there, actually, for 8 months, visa waited. So that's going to be cool. So I'm really excited for that. And, you know, it's awesome to go into a hostile environment, like you said, and just handle business. So that's what we plan to do.
23: Do you invest much into the specific threads that your team wears? Because I get the sense that some guys are super excited about the uniform combos. Others are like, yeah, whatever the team guys say, we'll wear. Where do you fall in that spectrum of the different uniform selections?
24: I'm a Navy guy, actually. Dude, I love the Navy. That's what I grew up watching. You know, I bled blue since I was born. Didn't have a choice. Thanks, Byron. Yeah, I like the Navy, and we're rocking Navy, like, on white this week. That's what I thought. Yeah, I'm excited for that. Okay. So, yeah, I'm invested this week for sure. Go Navy.
23: Starting fast is a huge point of emphasis for this team, one of the goals. Like, start quickly. How do you do that against Colorado State?
24: No, I think it helps that it's a 5:30 game, you know. So I like the night games. I know historically we've been good at the night games. I think we just got to embrace it all. You know, we're going into a hostile environment. You know, they're not going to like us, like old Mountain West rivalry, kind of. So we're just going to be excited. You know, the more excited team that's there and the most physical team is going to get a hot start. So, you know, we're going to just keep working so we can get that hot start that people are waiting for.
23: Shout out to the Rex family indeed. Preston, we appreciate the time. BYU blue from the get-go, man.
24: Yes, sir. Thank you. Appreciate it.
9: He had no option to be anything but a BYU fan.
11: Let's go. I also learned about Saw. That was great.
9: Yeah.
11: If you missed any of this week's episodes of Coordinator's Corner, after further review, BYU football clients talking where Kate Uluave is eating spicy pickles on the show. 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
9: It's Still on the way, how linebacker Kate Uluave relied on faith to help him along his journey that led him eventually back to Provo to play for his dream school. Deep Blue is next on BYUSN.
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11: 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Yesterday after practice, Aaron Roderick spoke about what he expects to see from the Rams Saturday.
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9: ESPN's Fran Fraschilla announced yesterday that BYU men's basketball will conclude the regular season in a game at Texas Tech on Friday, March 5th. Friday Night Hoops. The full Big 12 schedule expected for release tomorrow.
11: Can't wait for that. Jim Fredette is back. He announced he's returning to play 3x3 basketball competitively ahead of the 2028 Summer Olympics in L.A. Thanks for the heads up, Spence. While he returns to play, he will step down from his role as the USA Basketball 3x3 Men's National Team Managing Director. I love this move. I am stoked for Jimmer.
9: Listen, when Jimmer says, I'm going to tell you something, but if you tell somebody else, I will kill you. You keep
11: He's
9: quiet.
11: Not going to do it. You could have told me.
9: Number 24 BYU Women's Volleyball sweeps Utah Valley at the Smithfield House last night to improve to 6-1 on the season. The Cougars hit 520. That marks their fourth highest clip ever in the rally scoring era. In other volleyball news, KJ Burgess, didn't play last night, by the way, but expected back in the lineup, was named the Big 12 Defensive Player of the Week after leading BYU with 14 blocks last week.
11: Number 23 men's golf took fourth place at the Lori Invitational in San Diego, while All-American Kihei Akina took second overall. A time that Akina has finished in the top five in his collegiate career. Parker Bunn, Austin Shelley also finished in the top 25, 14th and 22nd overall.
9: Kihei is so good that it's almost like we take him for granted because he just finishes top three. It feels like in every second place.
11: He's awesome, man.
9: BYU women's golfers Ava Schroeder, Aiden Long, and Berlin Long finished in the top 25 at the Wolverine Invitational yesterday. Schroeder finished at 2 under, good enough for fourth place, while earning her first collegiate top five finish. Let's go deep blue, shall we? Growing up as a BYU fan, Cade Uluwave didn't see playing for the Cougs in his future. An accident his senior year in high school threatened his college football career. But holding on to faith brought hope and healing in ways he could not have foreseen, including eventually playing for his favorite team. This is Deep Blue.
4: I was at the peak. I felt great. I felt like everything was in my favor and that everything was working out for me.
6: He was in every play. When they needed him, he was out there. He was the punter and kicker and running back and linebacker.
7: We'd gone on campus visits. He had had a lot of contact with coaches.
6: He had already committed to Cal.
4: That was my dream. It was just almost just like a waiting period for it to happen.
7: And so it seemed like there was a lot of expectation and a lot of hope. We were excited for it.
6: We had gone down to my parents' house.
7: Cade was with cousins, and they decided to go get on the four-wheelers, which they had ridden. You know, even with me, as a very little kid, he would ride alongside.
4: That was just the thing. Like, we'd always take him out, come back, and grandma would have us dinner, and it was awesome.
6: I remember I just was sitting on the tramp with my family. We were just chatting, and then I got a phone call from Cade. I'm like, that's kind of weird. You know, he's out on the four-wheeler, and he immediately was like, Mom, I got an accident.
7: It was panic. We weren't exactly sure what happened. I jumped on a mountain bike to go figure out where he went. We knew the direction. Kendra and her dad and brother got in the truck to go find him, and we converged at the site at the same time.
6: We found this hill, and up over the hill was Cade just laying there, so I jumped out.
7: He saw a hill that he thought he could take, and it was going to be a sudden thrill. The next thing we knew, he was head over handlebars and on the ground.
6: He was visibly upset, and he just kept saying, Mom, I'm scared. I'm scared. Something's wrong. I'm scared. And so I helped him get into the truck. Got into the truck, and we went back to the house.
4: Right off the bat, I instantly thought about football and the season and how, at the time, we were 4-0. We got to be one of the better teams in the state, and I was gone. I felt like I was letting down my team. I felt like I was letting down everybody. And then I kind of instantly thought about my future. I didn't know if I was ever going to put on a helmet and shoulder pads again.
6: They got him in on Monday, but called and said, yeah, I'm sorry, like, the season's over. He's torn some things in his knee.
4: We're going to need a total reconstruction of your PCL and LCL. So he's like, that could look from anywhere to 9 to 12 months of recovery. And in that moment, it was like, if I was low, it just went even lower. And at first, I wasn't praying. I wasn't reading my scripture. I didn't even want to go to church. I was like, God is just not on my side right now. And he's just causing me more stress and more turmoil and just causing me all these emotions. And I'm like, why? It felt like I was just alone, that there was no one by my side and that Heavenly Father and Jesus Christ weren't there to help me.
7: All of the miracles, I think, happened for us to see later that God is in the details, that he knew it was going to be okay. We didn't, and we were very, very uncertain. And our faith was tested, and Cade's resolve was tested.
4: I remember my mom kept saying, like, I think we should get second opinion. And I was like, no. Like, it is what it is. Like, the MRI is not going to lie to us. Like, it told us that we need surgery and that I'm going to be out for a long time. And my mom was just like, no, let's just get a second opinion.
7: We went and saw Dr. Mack at the University of Utah Orthopedic Center. He looked at the imaging and he said, we're not going to do surgery on this. Both Cade and I turned quite abruptly in looking at him and said, you need to have some time to heal, and I'm going to give you 6 weeks. And that really was that jolt of energy and jolt of optimism and resolve that he needed, that we needed, that everything was going to be okay.
4: Once I found out I didn't need surgery, that's when everything switched for me. I soon came to realize that everything happens for a reason, and that maybe that is what I needed. I needed to be tested a little bit to test my faith. So I remember after that glimpse of hope, I started praying. I started reading my scriptures, going to church, and just my faith just grew, and it was something that honestly just that I needed. That I was so low and so down, and then during that time I started turning toward the Lord and Savior, and all of a sudden everything started getting better.
6: I can honestly say I never saw doubt in him. And I remember him having to call his Cal coach and tell him what happened. And he just said, I'm going to be back, coach. And the coach just said, okay, we'll see you when we see, you know, we'll, as long as you're healed, when we see you. And that's what he did. I really never saw any doubt in his mind.
7: He was really anxious to go. He was growing up. It was a rite of passage. He's finally unfurling his wings.
4: The whole time I was just feeling so excited. And I'm like, can't wait to get started. Like, this is going to be so fun. And then I remember specifically, we turned this corner and I saw the ocean. And all of a sudden, all my emotions just went straight to nervous emotions. I was like, oh no, like, this is real.
6: The next day, I got a phone call from Cade, kind of emotional. Again, what she doesn't get emotional. So I did not expect this phone call at all. And he said, Mom, I can't do this. I can't do this. You know, I want to come home.
4: This kid from Utah moving out to Bay Area, California, you can imagine it came with some growing pains.
6: For the next 2 weeks, we really had some really deep, heartfelt conversations.
4: My mom, every single time, would be like, you just got to keep going, just one day at a time, just day by day. And she's like, I promise it'll get better. I'm like, no, Mom, it's not getting better. She's like, I promise, like, it will.
6: I think the change at Cal was gradual. I think he had to dig deep and realize, who is he? How hard am I going to work? How humble am I going to be? Who am I going to rely on for help?
4: Me being uncomfortable and being out of my comfort zone and me persevering and gritting through it was what I needed, and it helped me in the long run.
6: I'll forever be grateful for Cal and his experience there, for sure. It's made him who he is. He's a better son. He's a better family member. I think he's way more grateful for family. Just way more grateful for things that he didn't realize and he kind of took for granted here at home. If he would have told me that he'd be back in Utah playing at BYU, I wouldn't have believed you. Really, they didn't recruit him out of high school, and he was kind of determined not to go the BYU route. He's like, nope, I'm going to kind of pave my own path. I'm going to go to Cal and I'm going to do my own thing. But I think his experience there and what he accomplished there has helped him come to BYU for sure.
4: When times get tough, you can do it. No matter how hard it is, you can get through it. Sometimes you may not always think that it's getting better, but the Lord knows better. And he's trying to make you be the best possible person you can be.
9: Cade Uluwave, Deep Blue, incredible faith expressed there.
11: Kalani Sitake mentioned last night that he really knows the family well, and that actually worked against Cade because Kalani didn't want to force that on the staff of like, hey, yeah, we should bring Cade in. I know him really well. In fact, Kalani, one of his first kind of ecclesiastical leaders in Provo was Cade's grandpa, who was the first bishop of the Tongan kind of ward, which is now three stakes, by the way, in Utah County, the incredible growth there. And so Cade could have had negative feelings against BYU and never come here. But he chose to say, you know what? I know they didn't recruit me initially. I've had this career at Cal. I'm going to come here. He's embraced BYU. He grew up a BYU fan. And now he's kind of come home. And it's great to have him. He had the big interception Saturday. He's a massive leader. He got a stinger. He's stuck in the game. He is a perfect fit for BYU. I'm so happy he's here. That is an incredible story.
9: Well said. After the break, we continue on as Jerem unveils his Week 3 edition of King of the 12th. Who's the best player in the conference after 2 weeks? How many BYU players are in the running for Big 12 Player of the Year? This is BYU SN.
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1: BYU Sports Nation continues live from Studio B. I am Spencer Linton. He is Jerem Jordan, and Jerem is about to produce the latest rundown for King of the 12. Who's the best player in the Big 12 after 2 weeks?
2: Okay, this is cumulative as we go, okay? Number five for the first time this season, Cutter Bowley. Arizona State quarterback jumps in. Second highest QB rating in the league at 193.8, 13th nationally. Leads the Big 12 in pass yards per game, passing touchdowns with 8. 14th in yards per attempt nationally, is ahead of Julian Sands, CJ Carr, and others. Second half, not so great, especially for that defense of Arizona State. But Cutter Bowley had a nice game in the first game. I believe they played Morgan State, threw a bunch of touchdowns, whatever. Looked pretty good, especially in that first half against Texas A&M. So number five, Cutter Bowley. Number four, A.J. Holmes Jr., defensive tackle, Texas Tech. Number 22 in NFL draft buzz, first round projection potentially. Big 12 Defensive Player of the Year in the preseason. That Tech defense is not quite what it was last year, but he is the best defensive player in the league as of this moment, and in my opinion. Number four, A.J. Holmes Jr., Texas Tech. Number three, Bear Bachmeyer, quarterback BYU, one of six power conference quarterbacks this century to start a season with three-plus passing touchdowns, one-plus rushing touchdown in the first two games. The other names on the list, you ready for this? Tebow, Mayfield, Mahomes, and others. It's pretty good. Zero giveaways. One of four players nationally with at least 8 total touchdowns, 0 giveaways. That's incredible. 14-2 as a starter. That's tied for the best record for a Big 12 player in first 16 starts since 2003. Number two, LJ Martin, BYU. That means LJ is not number one now. Reigning Big 12 Offensive Player of the Year, preseason Offensive Player of the Year, 5.6 yards per carry, 6.1 yards per touch. He goes 16-0 when he rushes for 80-plus in a game. So why isn't he number one? Well, when you take down a top 10 team and you throw for 300-plus and you run for 100-plus, you shoot up the boards. Drew Mestemaker right now is number one.
1: Wow, he wasn't on the list last week.
2: Oklahoma State, yep. Well, again, when you take down a top 10 team and you have a 300-100, you shoot up the boards. He was expected to be good. And on my preseason one, I thought Mestemaker was going to be good. Then they laid an egg, as you've chronicled, against Tulsa. But last week was so good, he goes all the way up to the top because this was the best performance by any player in the Big 12 so far this year. It's only been 2 weeks. It's early. Everything's volatile. It should be volatile early. He had 6 rushes for 109. He had a 75-yard run against Oregon. The dude's like 6'4", 6'5". He can run, too. Threw 2 picks. You know, one of them was tipped. But NFL Draft Buzz has him at number 16 on the draft board.
1: Wow.
2: So I have Drew Mestemaker at number one. Again, this is going to be volatile early. LJ could take this back very easily. Bear Bachmeyer, though, in the mix at number three as well. So pretty offensive heavy right now, 4 dudes to just 1 on defense. But what do you think, Spence?
1: So, yeah, I mean, obviously the big surprise is that Mestemaker wasn't even on the board last week and now all of a sudden vaults to number one. The 300 passing, 100-plus rushing against Oregon is rather notable. Like, I get it. I knew he'd show up. I didn't think he would be number one, but you'd like him. Do the 4 interceptions that he has thrown this season give you any pause for concern about maybe not putting him at number one?
2: Not really, because it's the best win, and it was the best individual performance as well. Just they outgained Oregon by, like, 250. It was just crazy. So I look at that. And one of those picks being tipped against Oregon, it's like, it's not necessarily his fault.
1: Not all interceptions created equally.
2: Yep, exactly. Okay. And he makes up for it. He has the highlight of the year in the Big 12 as well, the rushing touchdown where he got spun in the air a la John Elway in the Super Bowl.
1: The Fernando Mendoza moment for Drew Mestemaker at the goal line.
2: Yeah, that's a more recent comp. Yeah, that's good. That's great. Okay, if you want to watch me watch more BYU Sports Nation content throughout the week, like interviews, trending topics, deep blues, and more, make sure to subscribe to the BYSN YouTube channel to watch anytime on demand.
1: How much does it really matter that BYU is ranked number 11 in the AP poll this early in the season? More responses to our question of the day up next on BYU Sports Nation.
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9: We continue with our question of the day. It is as follows. This is just the sixth time that BYU football has been ranked as high as number 11 in the AP poll this early in a season. But how much does that really matter? At BYU Coug 24_7 says, it's the best position BYU has been in to get a potential playoff berth. Last two seasons, starting unranked, made it tough to climb.
10: Yep.
9: Now at 11 going into week three, go 11-1 in the regular season, and you're in no matter what.
10: We'd like to think so because of the start for BYU. Jay Bingham, it only matters if we keep winning. Yeah, got to keep winning. BYU's probably going to lose at some point, right? Maybe a couple times. We hope just once in the regular season, but let's go. At Ipita the Fool.
11: Okay.
10: That's a great question. I wonder what a wonderful opportunity to bring in Dennis Pitta and ask him if it matters to him, it should matter to everyone. This Dennis's burner? Like, what is that? Also, how did that make the show, Colton? Like, why?
9: Oh, that was strategically placed.
10: Why was that in the show?
9: Our elite voice of the day, presented by PACS, healthcare careers built for victory. At Gen X BYU fan says, absolutely matters. Although they deny it, the College Football Playoff Committee obviously uses the AP poll as the starting point for their rankings. Higher, always better, especially at this point of the season where the climb is not as steep now.
10: Yeah, it's nice to just have, you know, it's not, you know, going down to Zion's and going to Angel's Landing where it's all the way up. It's a little more manageable. Let's go.
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10: James Taft Fredette is unretiring and playing 3x3 hoops. We're excited to watch it. LA 28, let's go, baby.
9: The push for gold is back on for Jimmer. Our thanks to today's guest from BYU football, Preston Rex.
10: And sorry to you, we made time for Dennis Pitta's burner.
9: 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Shout out to Byron Rex.
10: Nice.
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15: 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Ulysses Suarez, member of the presidency of the 70 of the Church of Jesus Christ of Latter-day Saints at the time this address was given, will share his own BYU devotional remarks entitled Becoming a Work of Art.
16: I'm certain you have already heard about Michelangelo, the Italian sculptor. In Italian we say Michelangelo. Besides being a sculptor, he was a painter, a poet, an architect, and it is considered one of the foremost artists of Western civilization during the period of the Renaissance to Mannerism. He is very known as a genius for his large marble statues made in his century. He was born in Italy in 1475, and he lived there most of his life and left an artistic legacy for humanity, and it is admired even today. One of his most famous sculptures is called the Pietà. This statue portrays the scene of Mary, the mother of Jesus, seated with Jesus Christ, her son, laying in her arms after having been taken down from the cross. Mary's countenance expresses profound sadness for the suffering that she experienced, and the face of Jesus expresses the suffering he had accumulated after having borne the arduous burden of taking upon him the sins of the world and being nailed to the cross. It is a work of art that depicts the authenticity of the physical and emotional details of a scene of suffering. I had a privilege of viewing this sculpture during a visit I made in the St. Peter's Basilica in Vatican. I was even more impressed to learn that Michelangelo used basically two main tools to accomplish his works of art, a hammer and a chisel. It is truly incredible to imagine how someone could create such an enormous and beautiful work of art from a piece of raw marble using only these two tools. Certainly, he was very talented and knew how to use the resources he had to produce such beautiful works of art. When I think about the work he produced and the result he achieved, figuratively, I think about the wonderful plan of love our Heavenly Father developed in consideration for each of us and for what He hoped we might become when He sent us here to earth. Each of us was born with the potential to become like our Heavenly Father. Through our experiences and by properly using our agency, we can turn our lives in the direction of God and become like Him. Or we can be distracted by the world and fail to achieve our potential as it was promised to us. Figuratively, we all have the potential to become beautiful works of art in the Lord's hands. In this sense, this is the sculpture, and He uses a hammer and a chisel to mold us through our experiences day by day. If we allow the Lord to shape us, the result will be wonderful. But without question, this world offers many distractions that can pull out our focus away from the primary reason why we are living here on this earth. These distractions can turn into detours in our lives that prevent us from being transformed into works of art. Let's examine how this happens. But before speaking about this process, I wish to emphasize two principles. First, you need to know that you are a chosen generation. You were preordained by the Lord to be here on earth during this period of history. The Lord reserved all of you for this time because He knew that you would be part of a group of special and strong spirits who could overcome the challenge of this era. Therefore, you are a special generation. I'm certain that you have already heard that many times, but can you see now why? Second, the enemy knows your potential and the promises made to you. He was in the presence of the Lord when this plan was presented. He knows exactly what the Lord expects for each of us. He doesn't have the veil of forgiveness as we do while we live upon the earth. For this reason, He works so hard to distract our attention from our primary focus, trying to draw us away from the direction of the Lord. Now going back about the process of distractions, I would like to refer to Lehi's vision about the tree of life. Remember that Lehi saw a tree whose fruit was very desirable to make one happy. He also saw a straight and narrow path alongside an iron rod that extended along the bank of a river leading to the field where the tree was located. A dense mist of darkness covered the path leading to the tree of life. Because of this mist, several people who had started along the path to the tree of life wandered away from it and became lost. In 1 Nephi chapter 12, verse 17, Nephi explains that the mists of darkness are the temptations of the devil that blind the eyes and harden the hearts of the children of men, leading them into broad roads where they perish and are lost. Here we find the primary distraction in our lives, temptation. The guide of the scriptures define temptation as a test of a person's ability to choose good instead of evil, an enticement to sin and follow Satan instead of God. Temptation is the primary weapon that the enemy uses to distract us. According to the teachings of Nephi, temptation makes us blind, hardens our heart, and causes us to perish. Generally speaking, temptation is very subtle. It comes to us undetected and deceives us. We are unable to see the consequences of it, and consequently, we may choose wrong. We become blind. We become prideful with a hardened heart, unreceptive to the will of God. The only weapon we have to avoid this distraction is to hold on the iron rod. Nephi explained this to his brothers when they asked him about the meaning of the iron rod. Nephi said, quote, "And I said unto them that it was the word of God, and whose would hearken unto the word of God, and would hold fast unto it, they would never perish, neither could the temptations and the fiery darts of the adversary overpower them unto blindness, to lead them away to destruction. Wherefore I, Nephi, did exhort them to give heed unto the word of the Lord. Yea, I did exhort them with all the energies of my soul, and with all the faculty which I possessed, that they would give heed to the word of God, and remember to keep His commandments always in all things." Close quote. I remember an experience that a young man went through during the years when he was in college. This young man was a good member of the church at that time. He told me that he was once invited to a costume party in the house of one of his classmates. Everyone was very excited to go to that particular party. The friend claimed that his college professors were also invited to attend it, especially some of them who were very nice and friendly towards the students. All of this seemed very inviting and secure, so the young man accepted the invitation to go to the party. When he arrived there, he realized that the atmosphere was not exactly what he had expected. There were students drinking, smoking, using drugs, and doing other horrible things in every corner of that house. He said that he became very concerned about what was happening and began to think about how he could leave that situation. The party was at a location far from his own home. He had gotten a ride with friends, and so he had no way to return home on his own. At that very moment, he prayed silently unto the Lord, asking for help. After some pondering, he felt that he should walk outside the house. He followed his feelings and stayed outside the house until the party ended. That decision went unnoticed by his friends, who were all involved in that atmosphere and only regrouped when it was time to leave. During the ride home, his friends talked about the horrible things that had happened during that party. This young man felt very uncomfortable with the whole situation. It was not easy for him to bear it, but the next day he went to the sacrament meeting and partook of the sacrament. In that moment, he felt calm, peaceful, and certain that he had made the correct decision. In that moment, he realized what it means to grasp the iron rod and not let go even in the midst of the mists of darkness. He understood clearly what Nephi taught his brothers when he said that, "Whose would hearken unto the word of God and would hold fast unto it, they would never perish. Neither could the temptations and the fire darts of the adversary overpower them unto blindness to lead them away to destruction." Imagine what might have happened if that young man, simply out of the shame, had not been strong enough to continue holding on to the iron rod. As a result of this and other decisions in his life, that young man married in the temple to a wonderful young woman, formed a special family, and has been very successful in his life in everything he has done. He serves faithfully in the church and seeks to be a good example to his children. It is not easy to face temptation daily. We are all exposed to an environment that is hostile to the gospel of Jesus Christ. We live in a world that is deteriorating morally. Media and technology invite us to participate in destructive and life-shattering activities that are opposed to our beliefs and the values of the gospel of Jesus Christ. Pressures from friends who do not share our principles or who share our principles but are weak in their faith push us to participate in degrading behaviors. And on the top of all this, we have to deal with the natural man that exists in each of us. The Guide to the Scriptures defines the natural man as a person who chooses to be influenced by the passions, desires, appetites, and senses of the flesh rather than by the promptings of the Holy Ghost. Such a person can comprehend physical things, but not spiritual things. All people are carnal or mortal because of the fall of Adam and Eve. Each person must be born again through the atonement of Jesus Christ to cease being a natural man. 1 year ago, Elder Paul V. Johnson, commissioner of the church educational system, said the following in this same pulpit, quote, "Part of our early earthly experience consists of being enticed by both good and evil, and then learning how to choose good over evil. How could we become like the Savior if we did not have agency to make those choices? By using agents to choose the right, individuals begin to put on the divine nature, to pattern their lives after His. They find peace, happiness, and freedom as they make right choices. Satan will now deceive and blind men and lead them captive at his will. If he is leading people captive, doesn't that sound like he is destroying agency? The fact is, he could not destroy agency in the pre-earth life, and he cannot do it now either. If he can't destroy agents, then how could he lead us captive? He does it by enticing individuals to sin. When we sin, we subject ourselves to him. We, in effect, give part of our agency to him. We can't take it from us. but we can relinquish it. When individuals yield to the temptation, they become subject to the will of the devil. When he can't destroy or take away our agency by force, we can give it up. Close quote. There is a simple formula that President Monson taught that can help us avoid the distraction of temptation and keep us moving in the right direction. He said, "You can't be right by doing wrong. You can't be wrong by doing right." President Monson's formula is simple and direct. If we exercise faith and are diligent in obeying the commandments of the Lord, we will easily find the right way to go when we face daily small choices and challenges. In that regard, President George Albert Smith taught, quote, "There is a line of demarcation well defined between the Lord's territory and the devil's territory. If you will stay on the Lord's side of the line, you'll be under his influence and will have no desire to do wrong. But if you cross to the devil's side of that line 1 inch, you are in the tempter's power, and if he's successful, you will not be able to think or even reason properly because you will have lost the spirit of the Lord." Close quote. Therefore, my dear youth, we should ask ourselves every day, are my actions placing me in the Lord's territory or the enemy's territory? I can't be right by doing wrong. I can't be wrong by doing right. So let's examine what the prophet Mormon taught his people regarding this same topic. "Wherefore, I show unto you the way to judge. For everything which inviteth to do good and to persuade to believe in Christ is sent forth by the power and gift of Christ. Wherefore, ye may know with a perfect knowledge it is of God. But whatever thing persuadeth men to do evil and believe not in Christ and deny him and serve not God, then ye may know with a perfect knowledge it is of the devil. For after this manner doth the devil work, for he persuadeth no man to do good, no, not one, neither do his angels, neither do they who subject themselves unto him." Our Heavenly Father has given us the light of Christ. The light of Christ is this divine energy, power, or influence that proceeds from God through Christ and gives us life and light to all things. It helps a person choose between right and wrong. This wonderful gift, in conjunction with the companionship of the Holy Ghost, should help us to determine whether our manner of living is placing us in the territories of the Lord or that of the enemy. If our behavior is good, we are being inspired by God, for everything that is good comes from God. If our behavior is bad, we are being influenced by the enemy, for he persuades man to do what is wrong. That young man from the history I told you a moment ago used these two wonderful gifts. The light of Christ helped him to identify what was right, and the Holy Ghost guided his decision about what path he should follow. These two gifts are available to those who hold onto the iron rod. Now let's imagine that for some reason we have been deceived or confused by temptation, and we ended up sinning. What should we do? If we fall into temptation and sin, we have to reconcile ourselves with God. In the language of the Scriptures, this means we must repent and change. Repentance is a change of mind and heart that brings a fresh attitude towards God, oneself, and life in general. Repentance implies that a person turns away from evil and turns his heart and will to God, submitting to God's commandments and desires, forsaking sin. True repentance comes from a love from God and a sincere desire to obey his commandments. I like very much what Elder Neil A. Anderson taught about repentance some years ago. He said, quote, "When we sin, we turn away from God. When we repent, we turn back toward God. The invitation to repent is rarely a voice of chastisement, but rather a loving appeal to turn around and to return toward God. It is the beckoning of a loving Father and His only begotten Son to be more than we are, to reach up a higher way of life, to change, and to feel the happiness of keeping the commandments. We rejoice in the blessing of repenting and the joy of being forgiven. They become part of us, shaping the way we think and feel. Close quote. My dear young people, repentance is a wonderful gift which is available to all who desire to return to God. It is available to those who have the desire to hold unto the iron rod and allow the Lord to mold their lives into a wonderful work of art. Repentance allows the Lord to use a hammer and a chisel to shape our lives and make us into a beautiful work of art. We were born with the seed of divinity in our spirit because we are God's children. This seed needs to grow. It develops as we use our agency in righteousness, as we make correct decisions, as we use the light of Christ and the Holy Ghost to guide us in the decisions we make during the course of our lives. In this way, we shape our spirits so they become an admirable work of art. This process takes time. Michelangelo was 13 years old when he began his artistic activities as an apprentice in Italy. He followed his master's teachings, and for more than 70 years of his life, he produced works of art admired around the world. Like Michelangelo, we need to understand that it is not possible to shape our lives from one day to another. Our choices shape our souls. Recognizing our dedication and perseverance, the Lord will give us what we are unable to obtain by ourselves. He will shape us with His hammer and chisel, because He sees our efforts to overcome our imperfections and human weaknesses. In that regard, repentance becomes part of our daily lives. Our weekly taking of the sacrament is so important, to come meekly, humbly before the Lord, acknowledging our dependence upon Him, asking Him to forgive and renew us, and promising to always remember Him. Sometimes, in our daily efforts to become more Christ-like, we find ourselves repeatedly struggling with the same difficulties. It is as we were climbing a tree-covered mountain. At times, we don't see our progress until we get closer to the top and look back from the high ridges. Please don't be discouraged. If you are striving and working to repent, then you are in the process of repenting, the process of changing. Elder D. Todd Christofferson stated that, quote, "Overcoming bad habits often means an effort today, followed by another tomorrow, and then another, perhaps for many days, even months and years, until we achieve victory." Close quote. As we improve, we see life more clearly and feel the Holy Ghost working more strongly within us. For those who are truly repentant but seem unable to feel relief, continue keeping the commandments. I promise you, in the name of the Savior, relief will come in the timetable of the Lord. Healing also requires time. My invitation today is for all of us to allow the Lord to mold and transform our lives into our potential, to what which our Heavenly Father planned for us. Let us understand our eternal perspective and turn our lives into a beautiful work of art, which was planted by a loving Heavenly Father, who developed a plan of redemption so that we could return to His presence. I bear my sacred testimony that Jesus Christ is our Savior. He gave His life so that we might repent and change, and change our character. I testify to you that thanks to His love, it is possible to change. It is possible to leave our weaknesses behind. It is possible to reject the temptations in our lives and develop the attributes of Christ if and only if we hold unto the iron rod. The Savior himself showed us the way. He gave us the perfect example and commanded that each of us become as he is. His invitation to us is that we follow him, that we imitate his example and become as he is. I bear my testimony of this truth in the sacred name of Jesus Christ. Amen.
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5: Somebody who does the confession step and has no intention of really changing, really, is like somebody who goes to the mikveh, the ritual bath, with a lizard in their hand, aka a non-kosher animal.
6: Yeah.
5: So you're going to the sacred space holding something that's going to completely invalidate the experience.
4: On In Good Faith, it's our privilege to hear stories and accounts from believers told in their own words. Our hope is to listen with an open heart, celebrating the power of faith and belief and what those stories mean to the ones who tell them. Do you believe people can change? Do you believe you can change? In a lot of ways, the religious life is about this question. We read, we meditate, we might pray, all to become more than we are now, better than we are. And of course, this question pops up in our minds, especially when we fall short or fail to meet our own standards. To talk about this process of change, we use a word that lots of us don't like very much, repentance. It's a word that has taken on a lot of baggage and lost some of the meaning it once held, which might simply be to turn your heart in a different direction or align our will with God's. So, at the heart of repentance is this question, can people change? Today on In Good Faith, we'll talk about that and what it really takes to change with Rabbi Danya Ruttenberg, author of the upcoming book on repentance and repair, Making Amends in an Unapologetic World. Rabbi Ruttenberg was named by Newsweek as a rabbi to watch. She serves as scholar in residence at the National Council of Jewish Women. She's the author of seven other books about a range of topics from Jewish feminism to parenting. And before her ordination from the Ziegler School of Rabbinic Studies in 2008, she worked as a freelance writer and has, in the years since, served as rabbi and educator at Tufts and Northwestern universities. She lives in the Chicago area with her spouse and three children. This new book, On Repentance and Repair, Making Amends in an Unapologetic World, interprets the work of Maimonides, a medieval Jewish philosopher, for the modern day, describing a more holistic approach to repentance or change. Here is Rabbi Danya Ruttenberg speaking about how the idea for this book came to her.
5: This book really began not long after Me Too broke. A journalist I know had written to me asking for some guidance about the question of, you know, all these famous men who had been named as perpetrators of sexual misconduct, of sexual abuse.
6: Right.
5: And this question about, how do we know when they've done enough work? How do we know when or how or what to think about their apologies? All of that were some of the questions that our culture as a whole had begun to ask. And so this journalist that I know emailed me asking some questions. They were working on a piece. And I responded with a couple of paragraphs basing my work on Maimonides, as one does if one is a rabbi who is immersed in the work of repentance from a Jewish point of view. And my friend, the journalist, wrote the piece. And as these things go, you know, maybe a sentence of mine was integrated into the piece. And when it came out, I saw the original things that I had written because it was, you know, part of the email thread. And I thought, maybe I'll just tweet out this stuff that I had written because it seems relevant to this larger cultural conversation. And so I wrote this thread and it said, I want to talk about how repentance and atonement and forgiveness are all really different concepts. And then I started this thread kind of going through the steps of repentance and the work and where forgiveness factors in and all of this. And the response I got was overwhelming. And I realized then that these ideas that seemed somewhat intuitive to me as a Jew were landing in this place where people did not have a vocabulary. And they were hitting all sorts of spots where our culture just, this is like a black hole in our cultural conversation. And people just kept responding to the thread with more questions. And what about this? And what about this? I kept finding that this issue about repentance, both on the individual interpersonal level and on the social structural level, kept touching this place of uncertainty and lack of clarity in our larger conversation. And so that's when I realized that there was more to say and that there was more to do here.
6: What you're talking about is so integral to being human. I mean, as simple as from the fact that we literally step on each other's toes by accident, all the way up to most grievous crimes and even institutional or national offenses that happen. It's just we will each hurt people and we will each be hurt in our lifetime. I guess there's nobody who is not affected by the subject matter of your book.
5: I mean, I really believe that. That listen, we all cause harm, whether or not we intend to. We all have been harmed. We've all been hurt. And we're all bystanders to harm. We all see other people hurt other people, both on the interpersonal level and on the larger cultural level. And so figuring out how to talk about accountability, how to talk about repentance, how to talk about repair, and how to talk about what's fair to ask of who and how is really, really critical.
6: The whole idea that it's not just this one thing, that there are separate and importantly to recognize as separate components. Here are the five steps that you've sort of separated down into naming and owning harm, starting to change, restitution and accepting consequences, apology. Interesting that that comes later in the process, and finally making different choices. Let's talk about naming and owning harm. You give such concise, visceral examples throughout that it's worth reading just to consider the range of human experience. But what is this naming and owning harm? Because this is not from the victim's point of view at first saying, you did this. This is actually from the perpetrator.
5: The person who caused harm must own that harm fully. They must say, I did this. And it's not, I meant well, I really had good intentions. This is not something that your publicist wrote. This is not posted on Instagram, right? This is something you need to, I mean, maybe it's posted on Instagram, but this is, you need to really name clearly without the, you know, hedging or the trying to get around it and making yourself look good and any of that, right? You can let it go. I caused harm. I did this thing. Own the deeper stuff going on, right? Dan Harmon, when he was talking about his sexually harassing one of the writers on Community, said, if I had had any respect for women, I would not have done this, right? That's owning really what he did. You absolutely have to do this confession work in front of anyone who was impacted or who heard it. And so it's a way of asking people to help hold you. And it's a way of inviting the community into your process. And it's an end to the gaslighting that the victim might experience, right? The person who was impacted gets to see the reality and the truth of their experience named.
6: Especially if it's an interpersonal reaction or an interpersonal offense, it's so easy to say, well, you know, he said, she said, or, oh, I'm sure you misunderstood that, or they are such a nice person, or the actual owning of it is also validating to the person who's been harmed.
5: Right, right. That it is somebody else is affirming the truth of their experience. It's none of this questioning themselves, which so often happens. Like, am I crazy? Did that really happen? Like, no, that really happened. And it's a way of affirming to the community, like, yeah, I did that thing. No, this person was telling the truth. Yes, of course you should believe them, right? It's about being clear, and it's about power, right? It's about naming what's going on with the power dynamic here.
6: I want to talk in a moment about countries or institutions, but this may seem like the most naive question, but I'll just go ahead and be naive. Why is it important to repent or to change or make such, if I have offended someone, why don't I just say, hey, sorry, get over it?
5: If we assume that other people matter, if we assume...
6: We always think that should be a given.
5: If we assume that other people's experience matters, that if we assume that other people's feelings, that their pain matters, that their suffering matters, that their wholeness, that their healing matters, right? Then we have to do repentance work. And... because we have to own fully what we did and do everything we can to try to repair the hole in the cosmos that we created. If we care about creating a more whole world, a more just world, then we need to stop pretending that harm is not happening and to stop being harm doers and start being people who are part of the solution. And if we do not do the work of repentance and repair, we will continue to cause the same kinds of harm again and again and again. We will find new and innovative ways to cause injury and pain and suffering in new situations. Until we deal with it, until we do the repair work.
6: What happens when there has been an owning, I did this, an apology, I'm sorry, but there is no change, there is no repair undertaken?
5: That is not repentance.
6: That's pretty succinct.
5: That is not repentance. And Maimonides, who is the medieval philosopher whose ideas undergird this whole book and all of the ideas we've been talking about, says that somebody who does the confession step and has no intention of really changing, really, is like somebody who goes to the mikveh, the ritual bath, with a lizard in their hand, aka a non-kosher animal.
6: Yeah.
5: So you're going to this sacred space holding something that's going to completely invalidate the experience. So I love that image. It's like, you have to, and we all have our lizards, right? And so we have to figure out what our lizards are and let go of them so that we can show up to this work for real. Real repentance work requires actually changing and actually becoming the kind of people that don't do the thing again. And it's hard. It is hard sometimes.
6: Our countries or institutions kept from doing this hard work. How do I say this without offending the entire bar of America? I just have to ask. Often people are, or companies are advised to avoid responsibility because if you say, I did anything, then you're open to lawsuits, for instance.
5: Mm-hmm.
6: It seems like often that it's the attorneys or the advisors of the law that keep people from truly making, or companies from truly making repairs, or right. even owning. Is that just a thing? I hope that's not a thing we're stuck with. There's got to be a way.
5: There is a way. There are so many ways. And when we operate from this place of fear and self-protection, we harm everyone and we continue to perpetrate harms. A lot of the people that I spoke to who spend a lot of time consulting institutions that perpetrate harm and need to figure out now what, and run straight into this, like, how can we spin this as a PR exercise, right? It was always like, oh no, what about the, you know, the media? And they, you know, everybody that works on this stuff on the institutional level says basically the same thing, which is that the organizations and companies and institutions that own what they have done fully wind up coming out looking better. And so often what victims and survivors, I tend to use victims as a default, more general word. People who identify as survivors, it's usually a very personal decision. And there's a lot that goes into that decision. So I tend to default to victims. But that victims of harm, most of the time, what they want is like a real apology, a direct, clear apology and acknowledgement of harm. And that the minute they get that, suddenly their relationship to the organization changes. So, for example, the University of Michigan hospitals decided to change their malpractice approaches. They, instead of doing the default, which is, oh, whoops, now we're going to do everything we can to avoid litigation, which is sort of the default, right?
6: Mm-hmm.
5: They decided that the minute anything went wrong, they would show up at the patient's bedside. They would apologize. They would say, here's what went wrong, and now we're going to try to make sure that it never happens to anybody again, right? Step five, make different choices, right? Begin to change, make different choices, and they would offer compensation, amends, right? And they would do all of these things right off the bat, and they changed their approach from self-protect, deny, deflect, to care about the person who was harmed. And litigation dropped by 50%. Like, people stopped suing because they felt cared for.
6: They knew that the institution had recognized their mistake or their failing in the process. So as a rabbi, and as a public figure, so people do write to you or tweet you or whatever it might be.
5: Yeah.
6: But also just interpersonally, what do you see spiritually happening with people who decide, I am going to own what I've done and go through? Because it's not easy and it may be publicly embarrassing or whatever it might be. What do you see spiritually happening to someone who will own and go through that process?
5: Oh, it's so powerful and so freeing. Here is what I have seen in other people, and I experience it myself, honestly, because I have made repentance work something of a spiritual practice. And this is what people tell me, and it tracks on my own experience too. The first part is really hard. And getting to the work of articulating the harm is really hard, because you have to cross this sort of cognitive dissonance, this bridge between the story of I'm like the nice person who means well and always does right and is like a really, you know, just decent human being.
6: Because we've all heard the non-apology apologies. I'm sorry you offended by the, as you put it, the perfectly harmless, well-intentioned thing I did.
5: Right. But we all want to tell the story that we're the good guy.
6: Uh-huh.
5: And it's really, really tempting to hold on to that. And the hard part in so many ways is crossing that bridge into owning that whether we wanted to or not, we were a harm doer. And we really did something.

0: scary and so vulnerable, and you feel so just anxious about it, and then you feel free.
1: Step three, you talk about restitution and mm-hmm. accepting consequences. It's not just mm-hmm. here, can I give you money? Can I donate to the cause? Can I buy you a new house? Can I? There are those things, but that's not the same as accepting consequences.
2: Mm-hmm.
1: Will you speak on that?
0: Well, I believe that that accepting consequences is part of the restitution work. And actions have consequences. And the idea that I harmed you, I did all of these things, therefore I am automagically allowed to pretend that it's like it never happened, is not how the world works. Even if I did the sincere, true, wonderful work of repentance, and even if I forgive you, you may not be welcome back at game night ever again. Right? Or maybe you lost your opportunity to be at this workplace, or maybe you're never going to get that $6 million Netflix deal again. Sorry. Or maybe we don't want to listen to your music anymore. Or maybe you need to accept that there are legal consequences to the choices you made. And humbly accepting that actions have consequences is part of the work. And trying to be grumpy and entitled about the fact that you are owed fill in the blank because, gee, you just did a nice confession proves that you have not yet learned that really what you did. You've not yet understood the harm that you caused. Mm.
1: Rabbi Ruttenberg, what happens with an institution? Because there's always a remove. Like sometimes the person who did the harm isn't the head of the institution. And I'm not singling out any single church, but there's been a lot of news lately for the last two decades about abuse of spiritual positions in sexual abuse with children or others. So how does an institution that says we have strictures against this and the very commandments of our belief is against this, how can they go as an institution accept some responsibility? Or does that all have to be on the individual perpetrator? How does that work?
0: So Kelly Clark was a lawyer who modeled repentance beautifully in his own life, who did a lot of work representing victims of various institutions like the Boy Scouts and the Catholic Churches. And he talked about institutions of trust. He talked about how often institutions wanted to claim individuals as one of their own, as representing them whenever they did something good. But whenever someone who was a counselor or an employee or a teacher or a priest under the auspices of that institution, the minute they did something bad, zoop, you know, they cut and run in the middle of the night. And institutions have a moral obligation to respond to the trust that people put in them. If they want people to hold a certain amount of trust in them as their church, as their school, as their university, as et cetera, then they have an obligation morally to respond in repentance work when that trust is violated. So I believe personally that both the individual who causes harm and the institution that was holding people's trust are obligated to repentance work in this case. So yes, even if, let's say, a minister or a priest in a church who's no longer there did something terrible, the organization still has an obligation

0: to do repentance work, to respond to victims, to attend to their needs, to do amends work, and critically, to do the transformation work that involves creating systems so that that harm cannot be repeated again.
1: Mm. So how can an organization do this? Because it's going to, in some cases, change hundreds and hundreds of years of ways of doing things.
0: It is the same kind of work that everybody else has to do, and it's the same steps. Cher Berkovitz runs Sacred Spaces. She's a psychologist and a lawyer, and her work is focused on helping Jewish organizations create structures that are safer around mm-hmm. sexual abuse in the Jewish world. And she says, you know, Jewish organizations love this thing where they want to do the last steps of repentance. They want to say, like, look, we are making different choices. Look at our new systems. Look, we apologized and we're making different choices. And they don't want to do the first steps. And they have this sort of feeling that if you do the first steps, they make you look bad. They forget that the first steps make you look really good, that when you own it, when you say, in fact, we did this thing, in fact, we made it possible for a perpetrator to teach in our school, in fact, we, you know, ignored complaints, in fact, we da-da-da, you help to restore people's trust because you're opening up that door of transparency, right? That people know, people talk amongst themselves. And the minute the institution is saying, yeah, we know too, and we're going to name names and we're going to be with you on this journey, that trust starts to come back. But transparency is the only way through.
1: What does it take to change? In some ways, the first step Rabbi Ruttenberg described is the most difficult, naming and owning harm. We've all seen half apologies or PR statements that seem to miss the point. And I guess if I am serious about changing for the better, I'll need to walk through all of the steps, not just the first one or two. Thanks to Rabbi Danya Ruttenberg sharing her unique voice and her faith. If this episode sparked your interest or curiosity, check out her book, On Repentance and Repair, Making Amends in an Unapologetic World. Our episode was produced by Peter Ellison, with engineering and editing from Daniel Phillips. In Good Faith is committed to the idea that we all benefit from hearing people of widely varying backgrounds share their personal experience with faith and belief. In fact, we think people with such experience deserve some of our best listening. 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In Good Faith is a production of BYU Radio. I'm Stephen Cap Perry. I hope you'll join me again soon, right here, in Good Faith.

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11: BBC News with Moira Alderson. The UN has warned that the Earth's water cycle is becoming increasingly erratic, regularly swinging between too little and too much. In its annual report on water resources, the UN's World Meteorological Organization expressed particular concern about a decline in so-called slow reserves like groundwater and glaciers. Celeste Saulo is the WMO Secretary General.
12: Last year was one of the driest years for river discharge in 35 years. Water-related extreme events continue to devastate communities and economies. Over the past 5 years, Asia and Africa have accounted for at least half of all reported hydrological extreme events and more than 80% of associated deaths.
11: The head of Microsoft's Artificial Intelligence Division has acknowledged concerns about the power of the technology under development. Mustafa Suleiman told the BBC that pragmatic reality was driving a race for supremacy between the US and China. But he said developers should create a subordinate AI whose only purpose was to serve humanity. Thomas McGill reports.
13: Mustafa Suleiman is the latest AI boss to voice concerns about the potential dangers of the technology. He believes people should be very worried and has warned that AI could potentially lead to the emergence of a new silicon species, which would compete with humans for resources. But he also remains optimistic and says there are practical things tech firms can do to make sure that doesn't happen.
11: Palestinian officials say the US has again denied a visa to Mahmoud Abbas, the Palestinian Authority president, ahead of the UN General Assembly. Dozens of other Palestinian officials who are expecting to travel with him have also been denied entry. Tom Bateman reports.
14: This will be the second year running the Trump administration has blocked the Palestinian president, Mahmoud Abbas, from travelling to New York to speak at the United Nations General Assembly. Two Palestinian sources told the BBC visa sanctions announced by the State Department did include President Abbas. The Trump administration accuses the PA and the PLO, the Palestinians' internationally recognized representative organizations, of glorifying terrorism and trying to, in its words, internationalize the conflict by pursuing Israel at global bodies like the International Criminal Court. The groups reject the accusations, and the move puts the US at odds with numerous countries, including the UK and France, that recognized a Palestinian state last year.
11: President Lula da Silva of Brazil says he'll use his visit to New York next week to tell his American counterpart to stay out of October's presidential elections. The Trump administration has had a record of intervening in South American elections, making clear its support for right-wing candidates. World News from the BBC.
0: Welcome to an hour of storytelling on BYU Radio. I'm your host, Sam Payne, and today we bring you an episode of the Appleseed podcast featuring storytellers Sheila Arnold and Paul Strickland. And after that, stay tuned for stories from Laura Deal, Donna Washington, Adam Booth, and Simon Brooks. It's all coming up this hour. Here's the Appleseed. Welcome to the Appleseed, where we bring you and your family great stories from great storytellers. On today's episode, we'll hear from Sheila Arnold.
15: I walked up and I went to the kids and they screamed and ran away.
0: And Paul Strickland.
16: Back in that time, the kings and the warlocks owned all the stocks. That ain't different from now.
0: I'm your host, Sam Payne, and today our stories are about how we see each other. Did you ever meet someone for the first time and had an impression of them that later turned out to be completely wrong? Or have you ever felt misjudged by others? Well, we all have those moments, especially when we're meeting people for the first time. Here's Sheila Arnold with a story about an important trip she took to Vietnam. We recorded her story live in the Appleseed studio. Here's Sheila.
15: So this is one of my personal stories. It was 2009, and I was attending a church, and I learned they went on mission trips. I had never been on a mission trip. I'd heard that people went on mission trips, but I'd never been on one. I'd always been curious. We always like raised money for people to go on missions, but we never did it ourselves. And suddenly I was at a place where people went to places. And so there was an opportunity for me to go. And the first place that I had the opportunity to go was Vietnam. Now, before I went to Vietnam, I wanted to talk to my dad. My father was in the Vietnam War, and I wanted to make sure that he was okay with this particular trip. I felt it was really important to honor him as much as I could. And when I asked him, he was appreciative I did, and he said, "Yes, you're going for a good thing. Go." And so I went to Vietnam. And so we were there. And being there was like being in the United States, in some ways. There were more traffic than we ever had in our streets, and it was busy. But there was a KFC, and that was exciting, and we could eat there. And it was just, it was a beautiful, beautiful place. And we were there around Christmas, and they celebrate Christmas there. They celebrate it very big. They celebrate with presents and Santa, and that's about it. And they love the songs of Christmas. So it was really interesting to be there. And I learned so much while I was there, just about the people, about the language, about those that were actually being in a place where to serve or to worship a god, to go to a church was illegal. Meeting in people's houses so that we could learn together. That's part of what I did and what I learned. And meeting people was all we did and share our lives. We went to go see Ho Chi Minh's tomb. That's what, it's a big deal. But it's also a sacred place. So we, you know, being very good people, we got in line and we were very quiet, and because they will get you out of line because there are armed guards there. So you are going to be quiet and kind and respectful, which we all need to be. To other people's places of sacredness, we should be respectful. Whether we agree or not, respect is always good. And so I stood in line, and this guard looked at me. And then he went to another guard. And then he came back and looked at me. Then he went to another guard, and he said, "Something, something, something, something, something, something, Oprah, something, something, something." And so all the guards turned to look at me, and they all agreed, "Something, something, something, something, something, something, Oprah." And when I met the students, we worked with a group of students that were Christian students, and they were sharing the gospel as well. And I went in, and they said, oh, we want you to come with us. And I'm like, oh my goodness, here I go. And they wanted me to come because many of the students had never met a Black person before. They would take me around, and I would tell stories, and they would just love the stories that I told. And then students would just come around just so they could be with me. And they were like, oh, you are just like Oprah. Oh, you are just like her in every way. And I was like, wow. So I got in a lot of doors that some people didn't get into. We went to another town, and I thought it was a town, but now later I learned it's the third largest city in Vietnam. And while we were there, we were going to visit the orphanage. It was an orphanage that our church had worked with for years. They'd seen young people go through the orphanage and go on to do great things. They had been there, and they'd been supporting this orphanage for a long time. And all they could talk about was how much fun they had with these kids, how the kids were so welcoming, how the staff loved them. It was great. Well, they wanted me to tell stories, and I was delighted. I had worked on a story that was a Vietnamese folktale, so I would be able to do that, and I was going to use that as a way to enter into a story and then end with the story of the prodigal son. And I just knew this was going to be wonderful. I came in one of my fancy dresses. I usually wear these long dresses, these caftans, and I was the last one to get into one of those taxis. And the last one to get out of one, because I had taken some stuff with me so I could be able to tell the story even better. Well, everybody was getting out of the taxis and walking up to the orphanage. And the kids were all there. And everybody who walked up got this smile and these hugs from these little kids. It was so wonderful. And I just couldn't wait. And I was getting the last of my things out. And I even saw they hugged people that had been there before, but they hugged new people too. So I couldn't wait to get one of those hugs. And I put on my best smile and I had the things in my hand. And I walked up, and most of my friends that are already moved on. So I walked up and I went to the kids, and they screamed and ran away. I was devastated. I mean, I understood why. In that area, there were no African American people. And I'm not a small woman. And if you've ever been to Vietnam, they are generally more small people than I am. So as far as these kids were concerned, I was the biggest Black person they'd ever met. I say that because I understood their fear. And then the kids did the thing that kids do with each other sometimes when it's something that's kind of funny or kind of scary, where kids push other kids into the scary thing. And they were doing that. And I was heartbroken. But I didn't want to show it. I didn't want to go to my friends and say, I'm heartbroken, because I didn't want this to turn into something about me. So I decided I would just be quiet. And so I was. I was quiet, but I kept a smile on my face. And I decided I'd kind of just do whatever needed to be done. Well, the first thing we did when we got there is we did relay races. And so we did some relay races, and I helped one of the guys with our relay. And I just kind of helped in the background. I put out the cones. I handed whatever things that we were doing. If we were walking with a spoon and a ball in the hand, or if we were putting the cones out a different way. And I just did the background things. And the kids kind of just didn't come around me. And we did a couple of relays, and then they made a meal for us, and then we laid down for a nap. We were all required to do such. And so we laid down for a nap, and we woke back up, we got back with our kids, and we were relaying again. And again, I was just quiet. I didn't want anybody to know, and my heart was broken, and I couldn't fix it. And so I kept doing what I did, until my partner left. And he said, help the kids get ready for the next one. I have to go do something. And I was like, oh. And I had to count the kids. I had learned just enough Vietnamese to do it badly. And so I counted in Vietnamese, 1, 2, 3, counting the kids out. And one of the older kids just laughed. And I laughed too, pointed and said, do it. Could you count it? And he did. But he just kind of chuckled. And I got my first smile. I felt okay. Felt even better when we won that particular relay. And the kids felt pretty good too. So we were pretty good. So finally, at least a group of kids thought I was all right. Well, then it was time for us to share. And we started with a story. And I told the story of why Toad is called Uncle in Vietnam. And this old folktale tells about a time of a drought where a toad decides that the king of heaven has forgotten them. So he's going to make his way up to the king of heaven and tell him to open the windows of heaven. Along the way, he meets various animals. He meets bees who decide to go with him. He meets a rooster who decides to go with him. He meets a tiger who decides to go with them. And up they go until they get far up to the clouds to meet the king of heaven. When they get there, he says, "Stay here, I will go in." And when he jumps in, well, he's a little old and he's off kilter. And so when he jumps, he plans to land in front of the king. He lands on the king's lap. Now, while I'm telling this story, there's a woman who I've been getting to know, and she's interpreting. She's so excited. She is doing something she has been wanting to do for a long time, a little drama and story while she's interpreting. She's doing a great job following everything I'm doing. Well, the king is upset that a toad has jumped onto his lap. And so he brushes the toad off. He calls for the guards to come and take out that toad. Kill him indeed with their spears. That's when Toad calls the bees. And the bees come and bite all the guards and they run away. Well, that makes the king even more unhappy. So he calls the thunder god. The thunder god brings his thunder drums and he attempts to break the eardrums of the small toad. But that's when Toad calls in the rooster, and the rooster cock-a-doodle-doos in such a way that the thunder god says, "No more, no more." And again, the toad tries to tell the king what's going on, but the king is furious. So he calls in his pure white wolf. And he sends the wolf, and the wolf comes down with mouth open to go on top of the toad. And he comes down to the toad, and the toad calls in tiger. And there's a fight back and forth, back and forth, back and forth, back and forth. Until the tiger has the wolf by the neck. And a tiny bit of blood comes on that white fur. And the king says, "No, no, let him go, let him go." The toad asks for tiger to let go. "What is it that you want?" says the king of heaven. "You have forgotten us. The windows of heaven have not let down their rain." The king says, "Yes, I have forgotten. I'm so sorry." And he lets down the rain. And the toad turns to leave and says, "If you should forget again, I will come back." And the king says, "No, no, no, no, no." And he calls him Uncle Toad, a sign of great honor. He says, "Merely croak very loudly, and I will send the rain." And that is why, as it's just about getting to rain, you'll hear the toads croaking. I told that story, and the children loved it. And then I told another story. I said, "But we serve a king that doesn't forget us." And I told the story of the prodigal son, of the son who runs away and finds his own way and his own path and his own time, and then loses everything and comes back, and his father has not forgotten him. His father has been waiting to bring him home. And we serve someone who doesn't forget us. All of them clapped again. And we shared more with them. And we watched them as some accepted the gospel that we shared and some did not. But we shared with them that day. And just as I was getting ready to leave with all my friends, picking up my things that I had, all around me were Vietnamese children hugging and holding and smiling. And I realized a story can break down a ton of walls.
0: That was Sheila Arnold with a story called Vietnam Mission Trip.
16: Listening to Sheila's story about being misunderstood and not being seen for who you really are reminds me of when I was in junior high and the meanest guy in my neighborhood lived in a house about six houses up from mine. I'm going to call him Devin, which was not his name, by the way. Devin had just graduated from high school when I started to ride the junior high school bus. And sometimes Devin would pass us at the bus stop in his big pickup truck and rev his engine and speed off, and it would startle us, and we imagined Devin laughing cruelly in the cab of his truck as he drove off down the road.
0: And then came the day when my mom asked me to deliver an invitation to a church women's organization social. I had to deliver that invitation to Devin's house, to Devin's mom. And when I got there, Devin was working on his truck in the garage. I was going to have to walk right past him to get to the door. And worse, I didn't even get past him before he shouted out, "Can I help you?" "Well, is your mom here?" I asked, and I was all nerves. Well, his mom wasn't there, and while I walked up to Devin to hand him the invitation for his mom, some nervous impulse to make small talk rose up in me, and I heard myself say, "Your truck is cool." And the floodgates opened. Suddenly, we were talking about Devin's truck, which he was restoring all by himself, I learned. He was going to finish it and sell it because he had big plans to do missionary work for our church, and it was going to cost some money, and he wanted to pay for it himself, which I thought was really cool. On and on we went in one of the best conversations I could remember ever having with anybody about anything. Devin, as it turns out, was this kind of inspiring, friendly guy. Who would have known? I'd been looking at him through the lens of the meanest guy in the neighborhood for who knows what reason, and what a delight to learn how completely, shamefully wrong I was. It makes me wonder how wrong I might be about other people I may not see clearly, even today. Well, that's where Sheila's story took me. Where did the story take you, and who will you take along?
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0: It's such a pleasure to be with you today on the Appleseed, and it's time now for our second story. Now, while Sheila shared an experience in which she was initially seen in an uncomfortable way, Paul Strickland shares a story of a boy who doesn't feel seen at all. Here's Paul with a story called The Bookhead Boy, recorded live in the Appleseed studio.
24: Hey, y'all. Thank you so much for being here. So I am often accused of making up all of my stories, which is not entirely accurate. I collect stories. You know, I like to tell, for example, historical stories that just happened to have never happened. I like to tell folk tales that I collect from this wise little old lady who lives in my head, which is probably why she's so little. So I want to tell you one of those. This is one of my favorite stories to tell, and it's called The Bookhead Boy. And when that wise little old woman in my head begins it, she always starts it like this. She always says, "Way back ago." Isn't that beautiful? I love that beginning. Way back ago, back before so many things were all happening at the same time, such that multitasking was not yet a thing. So that back then there could still be just once upon a time. Back in that time, things were not as different from now as we want to believe that they are. They just weren't that different. There were influencers back in that time. They were just your evil witches, right? Back in that time, the kings and the warlocks owned all the stocks. That ain't different from now. Back in that time, there were trolls. They just had not yet become internet trolls. See, back in that time, it was very common to get yourself turned into a fish or a donkey or something. It just happened all the time. According to my reading of fairy tales, one in every seven people end up being cursed. Which sounds like a high percentage, right? One in every seven people. But it actually isn't when you think about it. One in every seven people is the same percentage of Americans that have bad credit. I'm not an economist, but I can read fairy tales. My point is that back in that time, if a warlock cursed a rock and threw it at a prince, the prince could dodge out of the way. And everybody would be like, yay, ever after. But y'all, it was only yay, ever after for the prince, right? Because there was still a loaded, camouflaged rock just sitting in that path full of dirty magic like a landmine, waiting for some poor peasant child to come walking up that path, thinking fantastical thoughts, kicking rocks. Next thing that child knows, pow! His head is a book. This is the story of the Bookhead Boy. Now, strangest thing was, everyone in that child's village still knew exactly who he was. As he walked by with that book for a head, everybody still knew exactly who he was. The blacksmith was the first one to yell out, wow, everybody, Timothy's head's a hardback today. The haberdasher looked out, saw that book for a head and thought, I thought I'd made a hat in every size. The monk walked past and said, well, nothing. But he stared. The Bookhead Boy made it all the way home, where, of course, his brother and sister attempted to make him sleep on the bookshelf that night. His mother, against his wishes, spit-shined his leather cover, de-dog-eared all of his pages, pulled the bookmark out of his cowlick, which was frankly not helpful, Mom. But his father never once looked up from a different book. See, that's the thing about the Bookhead Boy's life. Everyone in that child's life could read, but nobody took the time to read him. And that's why the boy left. The story says that he walked for days and nights, till he came to this old stone well along the path. And this stone well was peculiar. It had water going all the way across the tip top of it that was undisturbable water. Do you understand? If you threw a penny in, there's no splash. If you dipped a bucket in, there was no splash. It was perfectly undisturbable water. Nothing wrong with the water itself. The well is what had been cursed by an apprenticing witch. She got a B- for a different project. That's a story that I'm not going to tell right now. The point is, because that water was perfectly flat across the top of that well, that Bookhead Boy could get to know himself page by page by page. And yeah, the text was reversed in the reflection. And don't tell me you've never felt like that about yourself at some point. The point is that child was able to reverse and learn every word. And when the last page was turned, the last three words that were read were to be continued. And when those three words were read, that book fell off the child's head and splashed into that well being cured from its curse by its own usefulness. And as that book slowly sank down into that well, that child could see his old, new reflection in the rippling. And what that child saw was the reflection of someone who was excited to go find his next story.
7: Paul Strickland with The Bookhead Boy. Are there times when you feel unseen or misseen by others? Perhaps first knowing and accepting ourselves can be a step in the right direction. We want to thank Sheila Arnold and Paul Strickland for sharing their stories. 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And getting to know each other's stories might even change your world.
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4: 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And now we'll bring you some traveling stories, stories full of dreamers, searchers, wayfarers, stories that are sure to give flight to your imagination. The first is by Laura Deal. It's a story called The Peddler of Squaffham. Happy to bring it to you. Here's Laura.
5: Long ago, in the village of Squaffham, in the county of Norfolk in England, there lived a poor peddler. He worked very hard, but he had very little money. One night, he had a dream in which a voice, both strange and familiar, said, "Go to London Bridge, stand there, and you will hear some joyful news." Well, he got up in the morning and didn't even really think about the dream, but went about his day. But the next night, he had the dream again. The voice, both strange and familiar, said, "Go to London Bridge, stand there, and you will hear some joyful news." The next day, he thought about how impossible it would be. London was 100 miles away. It would take him days of walking to get there, and he had no money, so he would have to sleep under bridges or in barns. No, it was ridiculous. But the third night, the dream came again, and every night after that until he began to dread going upstairs to bed. Finally, he said to his wife, "It's no use. I shall have to go to London and stand on London Bridge, or I shall have no peace for the rest of my days." Well, she didn't like that idea at all, but she could see how distressed he was, and so she packed some food for him and his little dog. And she gave him the few meager coins they had set aside for even harder times. And then he set off for London with his pack on his back and his dog at his heels. Now in those days, London Bridge was built up on both sides with shops and houses. When the peddler got there, he was overwhelmed. He'd never seen anything like it. But he did, as the dream had told him, and he found a place to stand. And then he waited. But no one spoke to him, and he heard no joyful news. He found a place to sleep that night on the bridge with his little dog, and they ate some of the food they had brought. The next day he went to his spot and stood on the bridge again. But still no one spoke to him, and he heard no joyful news. Day after day this happened until he had only a thin penny left in his pocket. He said to his little dog, "It's no use. We'll have to go home now or we'll starve along the way." He shouldered his pack and his dog stood up, ready to leave. Just then a man came out of the shop across the way. He was finely dressed, with a tailored jacket and shiny shoes. His shop window was full of fancy hats. He came up to the peddler and said, "Tell me, good sir, satisfy my curiosity. What is your business here? I've seen you stand here day after day. You do not beg, you do not steal, nor sell anything. What is it you're doing?" The peddler was so excited to have someone speak to him at last that he told the shopkeeper, "I had a dream that told me to come stand on London Bridge and I would hear some joyful news." "Oh," the man scoffed, "that's ridiculous. Why, I myself had a dream that told me I should go to a place called Squaffham, a place I know nothing of. And I should go there to the peddler's house and then into the orchard behind the house and dig under an oak tree, and I would find a great treasure. No, my good man, I'm sure if I did that, all that would happen is that I'd have to close my shop and lose all the business I would have had if I'd kept it open. No, you're a fool to listen to such nonsense. And he stormed back into his shop. Well, the peddler looked at his little dog and said, "Let's go home." And so they set off that very moment, and when he got home, the peddler went at once to the oak behind his very own house. He dug there and found a great treasure, enough to make him a wealthy man for the rest of his days, and enough to help the other poor people in the village, and even to rebuild the church, which had been in need of repairs for a very long time. He paid a local carver to make a statue of himself, with his pack on his back and his dog at his heels, and they put that statue in the church. If someday you go to the village of Swaffham, in the county of Norfolk in England, and you go to that church, you will see that statue, a statue to a man who believed in the wisdom of his dreams.
4: The Peddler of Swaffham by Laura Deal. And up next, a story from Donna Washington, a favorite of ours, called La Mariposa, which means the butterfly. Here's Donna.
6: Now, I do not speak more than one language. I only speak English, but I do have a few stories that I tell bilingually. This one is a Spanish and English story. Now, I'm not going to speak Spanish. I just know some Spanish words. The story is called La Mariposa, which means the butterfly. And this particular butterfly is the monarch butterfly. And it's one of the most amazing butterflies in the world. The monarch butterfly is poisonous because it eats the milkweed leaves when it's a caterpillar. And it also migrates. This is the only butterfly that migrates 2,000 miles. It goes from Michoacán, Mexico, all the way up to Canada and back again. It's amazing. This story comes from Mexico and explains why the monarch butterfly behaves this way. It's called La Mariposa, and it goes like this. Now, La Mariposa did not always travel from Canada to Mexico. A long time ago, she lived in Mexico in a little house. And she was a very, very good housekeeper. She loved to sweep her front steps. And she loved to cook. It was her favorite thing to do. She would go in her kitchen and she would cook and cook and cook and come up with the most amazing food. But the thing she loved most of all was to go shopping. La Mariposa loved shopping. But she had a problem that lots of us have, and that is, she never had any money. Never had any money at all. And so she was always trying to figure out how to get a little money so she could go shopping. And one day, she was sitting in her kitchen and she said, Oh, I know what I will do. I will make some pies. I will make 6 pies, and I will go to market, and I will sell my pies, and then I will have enough money to buy something. And so La Mariposa worked and worked and worked, and she made 6 pies. And she took her pies to market, and she got 6 pesos. And she put 3 of the pesos in her pocket, and with her 3 pesos, she went and bought herself some orange fabric. It was so soft and silky. She was so excited. She went home and she began to sew. And she made herself a beautiful orange gown. And she put it on and she looked in the mirror and she looked good. She said to herself, I am going to go and sit on the balcony so everybody can see my beautiful gown. And so out she went and sat on the balcony and she posed. Well, she hadn't been out there 10 minutes when down the road came Don Pedro. Now, Don Pedro happened to have a guitar strapped on his shoulder. And he saw La Mariposa up on the balcony, and he could not contain himself. He said, Mariposa, you look good. You look really good. Will you marry me? La Mariposa looked down at him. She said, marry you? Oh, what is wrong with you? You cannot propose like that. Where is the chocolate? I love chocolate. And where is the music? And where is the singing? Oh, you cannot propose like that. You must bring me flowers and candy. You cannot do it. This is ridiculous.
7: Don Pedro said, Oh, well, I don't have any chocolate. And I don't have any flowers. But I could sing to you. I have a great voice, and I am carrying my guitar.
6: She said, All right. If you have a good voice, I promise I will marry you.
7: Okay.
6: And so Don Pedro got his guitar. Vroom. Vroom, vroom, vroom. Oh! Wow! Whoa, whoa, whoa. La Mariposa said, Stop! Oh, my goodness, you are a terrible singer. Oh, do not sing to me anymore. Oh, you must go. I will not marry you. I could not live with that. Oh, my goodness, go!
7: Don Pedro was really upset. And he went down the road.
6: La Mariposa, oh my goodness, she could not believe it. She'd never heard anything so terrible in all of her life.
7: Well, a few moments later, down the road came another gentleman, Don Gato, the cat. He looked up on the balcony. He saw La Mariposa up there. He said, La Mariposa, you look good. You never looked that good before. Tell me, will you marry me?
6: She said, Marry you? I don't even know you. What is wrong with the men? Where are the flowers? Where is the chocolate? I like chocolate. Where is the singing and the music? Where is the courtship? Oh, you cannot just ask somebody to marry them. You must court them first.
7: Don Gato said, Well, I have my guitar with me, and I have a beautiful voice. If you like my music, will you marry me?
6: Oh, all right, if you have a beautiful voice, I promise I will marry you. Oh.
7: And so Don Gato picked up his guitar.
6: Vroom, vroom, vroom.
7: La Mariposa said,
6: Oh, stop! Oh, my goodness, that's worse than Don Pedro. I never thought I would hear anything worse than Don Pedro, but that is bad. Oh, my goodness, you must go. Don't ever sing anywhere near me again. Oh, my goodness.
7: Well, Don Gato was really upset. But Don Gato is not like Don Pedro. Don Gato did not go down the road. Don Gato slipped up underneath the balcony, went around the house, opened the front door, went into the house, up the stairs, into La Mariposa's bedroom. And then he went under the bed, curled up, and went to sleep.
6: La Mariposa, oh, she just stood on the balcony, thinking perhaps she should go inside if this is the sort of thing she was going to engender in the menfolk.
7: And then she heard, she looked down and she didn't see anybody down there. And then she heard it again. And she looked way down. And there, almost directly underneath her balcony, was Don Ratoncito, little brown mouse. He smiled up at her. And he held up flowers. And La Mariposa said,
6: Oh, flowers!
7: And Don Ratoncito held up chocolates.
6: Oh, I love chocolates! Oh.
7: And then he sang some more. And then he smiled a shy little rat smile and said,
8: La Mariposa, will you marry me?
6: And she said, Of course I will marry you. Oh, how sweet! And so the two of them went to town and had a big wedding. And they danced and ate and danced and ate and danced and ate and danced and ate all day and into the night. And they got home so late, they were so tired. They went into the house upstairs and they just fell in bed to go to sleep. Well, about midnight,
7: Don Ratoncito, oh, his mouth was so dry, probably because of all those dances and all that food. And he got up to get some water, and he never came back. La Mariposa waited for a bit, and then she said, Don Ratoncito. He didn't answer her. Ratoncito mio, are you coming back? From under the bed, she heard, he's never coming back. Oh, La Mariposa was so upset. She sprang from her bed and got a broom and beat that cat right out of the house. But that didn't solve the problem, of course. Poor Don Ratoncito. La Mariposa sat and she just started crying. The next day, her neighbors came to bring her food and wish her well, and then they heard about the fate of poor Don Ratoncito, and the party turned into a funeral. It was so sad. La Mariposa took her last 3 pesos. She went to market, and she bought herself some black fabric. She sewed the black fabric into her orange gown, which is why the monarch butterfly is orange and black. And living in her little house seemed so lonely. And she said to her friends, no, no, no, I will not live here again. I'm going to leave. And they said, where will you go? Any place you stop, you might take someone else's food. You can't just decide to go somewhere. She said, no, I will go nowhere. I will just travel, so I will not bother anybody else. And so that is why the monarch butterfly travels from Michoacán, Mexico, up to Canada and back again. And they said to her, what will you eat? If you go into another animal's territory, you might eat their food. She said, well, then I will eat what nobody else will eat. Which is why the monarch butterfly lays her eggs on the milkweed plant. And the caterpillar comes out and eats the milkweed, which no other animal will eat. And the sap of the milkweed is what makes the monarch butterfly poisonous. And that is the story of La Mariposa.
9: Donna Washington with La Mariposa. And what better to follow up a story about a butterfly than with a song about milkweed? Here's Adam Booth with a tune called Mother Milkweed.

0: story untold. Here's Simon.
1: There was a husband and wife. They'd known each other since childhood and been married a few years. And they had never said one harsh word to each other. They loved each other with all their being. He would go out and work in the fields, and she was a seamstress, and she would make and mend clothes. And this is how they made their life. One day, the husband went out to work as normal, and the wife was staying at home as normal. And she finished up the robes for one of the priests, and she had wrapped it up in brown paper and string and put it to one side. There was a good part of the day left, so she decided to make supper for the evening. She threw all the ingredients in the great pot, swung it over the fire, added herbs and spices. The aroma filled the room. But it was the monsoon season, and the clouds began to cover the sky, and the rain began to fall heavily. She could hear the raindrops battering on the roof. She could feel the wind pressing against the windows and the doors. But the fire roared and kept the house warm, and the smell of the food filled the house. It was a good smell. It was a warm, comforting smell. She decided to make herself some tea, and did so. But as it got darker and darker, she lit the lamp. And the lamp watched everything that she did. The flame flickered and spread its illumination around the room. And it watched her move from one side of the kitchen to the other. It watched her pour herself a cup of tea. It watched her carry the cup over to the big comfortable chair that was next to the fireplace. And the flame, as it flickered, watched her gently fall asleep to the soft crackle of the flames in the fireplace. This woman knew a story. And this woman also knew a song. But she had never told the story. And she had never sang the song. And the song and the story were fed up. And so the story decided to take its revenge upon the woman, and it decided to leave the woman. And so the story leapt up from her heart, up through her throat, and poof, out of her mouth, turned itself into a pair of boots, and landed next to the door. The song, once it saw this, decided that it too would leave. And so it made its way up her throat, out of her mouth, and turned itself into a coat and landed on a peg next to the door. You see, stories are like boots, and they like to travel. And songs are like coats. They like to wrap themselves around us and protect us from the cold. And the flame saw all of this. And the flame sat there and watched the woman as she slept and looked at the boots and looked at the coat. Well, it wasn't long before the husband came home, and he opened the door, soaking wet, and he shook the drops of rain off himself, came into the house, and his wife, startled, woke up and turned round. Oh, hello, she said. I must have fallen asleep. Oh, aye, hello. And he turned to hang his coat up. And he saw the coat that was already on his peg, and he looked down and saw the boots next to the door. Whose coat? Whose boots are these? I don't know, she said. What do you mean you don't know? You've been here all day, haven't you? Aye, I have. But I don't know whose they are. How can you not know whose coat that is and whose boots those are, if you've been here all day? And for the first time ever, they began to argue and fight. And their words got more and more harsh, and their argument became more and more ugly, until at last the woman said, "If you don't believe me, then why don't you leave?" And the man turned and looked at her, and he said, "I will." And he quietly walked out of the house, grabbing his coat as he went, shut the door behind him, and made his way off to the temple of the monkeys, which is the only place he could think of that would give him shelter for the night. The wife wept and wept and wept, and the flame watched. She tried to puzzle out where those boots had come from and where the coat had come from, but she had no idea. And the flame in the house watched and watched. Meanwhile, her husband had gone to the temple, And he made his way into the darkness of the temple, made his way all the way to the back.

0: and he curled up on the floor with his back pressed against the cold, cold wall and wondered what had happened. But then, flames started to arrive in the temple. You see, the temple of the monkeys was where all the flames went at night when they were turned out. And flame by flame arrived. And when the last flame came in, the other flames asked, "Ooh, where have you been? Ah, where have you been? Where have you been? Ah, the house where I lived, inside there was an argument. The man stormed off in a half. Ooh, how did that happen? What happened? Oh, tell us what happened. Well, he came home and there was a coat hanging up on a peg next to the door that was not his. And there was a pair of boots next to the door. A pair of boots that were not his, that he'd never seen before. And over this they argued. Oh, is that why he left? That makes sense. Oh, yes, I would leave too. Ah, no, no, no, no, said the flame. That is not the whole story. Oh, tell us. Yes, tell us. Tell us. Oh, yes, you see, the woman, she knew a story. But she never told it. And so the story left her and turned into a pair of boots while she was sleeping. And also while she was sleeping, this song that she knew that had never been sung by her, it too left. But it turned itself into a coat and hung itself up on the peg next to the door. She knew nothing of these things. And the man argued with her, saying that she should know whose coat and whose boots they were, but of course she did not. And because he did not believe her, he left. Oh, that is too bad, that is too bad, that is too bad. And when the man had heard everything that the flames had said, he realized his mistake. He realized his error of misjudging his wife and of not believing her. But by now, it was too late to go back to the house. So he spent a long, cold night at the temple, sleeping on hard, cold floors. And when he woke up, he was stiff and aching. But despite this, he ran as fast as he could back through the streets to his home. And he found his wife there, making breakfast for herself. He quietly closed the door and walked up to her and asked her for forgiveness. He told her about the flames and how the spirit of the flames had come to the temple and how he had heard the story that she once knew had left her and turned itself into a pair of boots. And the song that she had once known had also left her and turned herself into the coat that hung on the peg next to the door. He begged for forgiveness, and she gave it to him. And then he asked if she could sing the song and tell him the story. And she thought and she thought. And she knew, and she remembered that she had once known a story and that she had once known a song. But, sadly, when the song had left her and turned itself into the coat, it had left her for good. And the story had also left her for good. So, if you know a song, then sing it. For the songs wrap us up like a great coat in winter. And if you know a story, tell it. For stories are like boots. They love to travel.
1: 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We thank our storytellers, Sheila Arnold, Paul Strickland, Laura Deal, Donna Washington, Adam Booth, and Simon Brooks. I'm Sam Payne. We'll see you next time.
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8: BBC News with Moira Alderson. The UN has warned that the Earth's water cycle is becoming increasingly erratic, regularly swinging between too little and too much. This, it said, has serious global implications. Here's our global affairs correspondent, Sebastian Usher.
9: The latest annual report by the UN's World Meteorological Organization will raise further fears over an accelerating decline in water shortage across the world. The WMO has drawn attention in particular to dwindling levels of what are called slow reserves, such as groundwater in lakes, rivers and glaciers. The head of the WMO, Celeste Saulo, says the world's savings account of water is being depleted. That's been exacerbated in the past year, one of the warmest on record, and it's likely to worsen with the current El Niño weather pattern, which increases both the risk of drought and flooding.
8: One person's been killed in flash floods in the Catalonia and Valencia regions of eastern Spain. 70 millimetres of rain fell in just 30 minutes in some parts of Valencia, flooding houses and closing roads, railways and airports. Spain recorded its hottest ever summer this year and has, over 2 years, experienced both severe droughts and catastrophic flooding. The head of Microsoft's Artificial Intelligence Division has acknowledged concerns about the power of the technology under development. Mustafa Suleiman told the BBC that pragmatic reality was driving a race for supremacy between the US and China. But he stressed progress could not come at any cost, and developers had to try to limit the threat posed by the technology.
10: I do think it is important that we make very rapid progress strategically for our values and for the things that we care about in the West on these technologies. At the same time, we can't build it for its own sake. It has to satisfy that humanist test. If it isn't making the world a better place, and if people don't trust it, and if net, you know, people feel like they're not getting what they hope out of it, then I think we have to take that signal very seriously.
8: Palestinian officials say the US has again denied a visa to Mahmoud Abbas, the Palestinian Authority president, ahead of the UN General Assembly. Dozens of other Palestinian officials who were expecting to travel with him have also been denied entry. Here's our State Department correspondent, Tom Bateman.
11: This will be the second year running the Trump administration has blocked the Palestinian president, Mahmoud Abbas, from travelling to New York to speak at the United Nations General Assembly. The Trump administration accuses the PA and the PLO, the Palestinians' internationally recognised representative organisations, of glorifying terrorism and trying to, in its words, internationalise the conflict by pursuing Israel at global bodies like the International Criminal Court. The groups reject the accusations, and the move puts the US at odds with numerous countries, including the UK and France, that recognised a Palestinian state last year.
8: BBC News.
12: There are parents out there that might be shaking their heads and saying, or maybe about their own life too, I wish I wouldn't have given up, Lancer. Mm-hmm. I wish my child wouldn't have given up. Can I please tell you that every single second you, your child, spent with an instrument is gold and was worth it.
4: 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Hey, it's Lisa. As you may already know, I am a big music fan. But I think my parents had dreams of me not only being a fan, but a real musician. So they put me in piano lessons at age 8.
13: It was a Valentine household rule. Everyone had to do piano lessons when they were 8. No buts. Neither of my parents learned to play, and they were not going to make that same mistake with their kids. Well, as with a lot of things, didn't quite turn out the way they expected. One of their children did turn out to be a professional musician, but not a pianist. My brother James is a professional guitarist, but the rest of us, we tapered off on our lessons. I think I quit around age 14, and if I'm being honest, I think I enjoyed my siblings' lessons way more than my own, because when my lesson was over and it was their turn, I would go upstairs and play Barbies and Beatles records with my teacher's daughter. Now, today, I have a friend in the studio who did become a professional musician, and one you've probably all heard of, Stephen Sharp Nelson of The Piano Guys. The Piano Guys are chart-topping internet music sensations, known for their creative music covers and exotic filming locations. Now, we all know Steve is an incredible cellist who knows how to rock a vest, but Steve is a symphony of endearing personas. One minute, he's a comedian that will make your stomach hurt from laughing, and next, he's that best friend that will cry with you over a hard day. Steve loves people, but no one more than his family. As a father of 4, Steve has a treasure trove of hard-won wisdom when it comes to ideas for fine-tuning our relationship with our kids. And he'll share some of those ideas in this episode. And spoiler alert, a lot of good parenting happens in the garage. You'll see what I mean. I've told you a little bit about Stephen Sharp Nelson of The Piano Guys, but now I'm going to let him introduce himself.
14: Generally, I just say I'm a musician. And then that intrigues people. And there's always a follow-up question. Really? Because people are like, can people do that and make a living? I mean, it's fascinating to people. I mean, we know the only difference between a professional musician and a large pizza is that the large pizza can feed a family of 4. That's the big difference there.
6: I mean, I do like that.
14: Professional musicianship, I tell you, it's such an oxymoron. It's interesting to see where people go with, oh, I'm a musician. Oh, okay. Are you in a band? Kind of, sort of. I guess you could call it that. And then it's just sort of fun to go from there.
13: Do you remember when you thought, you know what? I'm going to be a professional musician. I'm going to be like a large pizza.
14: Yes, I'm going to struggle feeding my family. That sounds great. No, okay, well, there are several moments that coalesced. What a great question, Lisa. Thank you. I think one is I'll never forget. There's 2 moments when I was a child, and I'm smiling thinking of them. I was in the audience of a symphony, and I'm watching these symphony players, and it looks like everybody's in a bad mood. I didn't understand sobriety. I didn't understand gravitas. And there's such a wonderful place for it. As a kid, I just thought, this doesn't look fun at all. Why would I ever want to do that? And then I saw Yo-Yo Ma in concert. And it was so powerful because he emitted joy. He smiled. It was a conversation between him and the orchestra and this, and the other musicians he was performing with. I was so taken by that. And I said, that's what I want. And then to solidify it further, my dad has us go to a Victor Borg concert. Now, if you or any of your listeners know who that is, I would give you a gold star. He is the funniest guy. He would use classical music, but he would make fun of himself and the classical music in a very highbrow way, an innovative way. And he would turn everything on its head. And everybody was laughing hysterically. And I'm like, this is what I want to do. I want to be so inclusive with people and use laughter to get them to love good music. Because he would make them laugh, and then all of a sudden he'd say, now I'm going to play this classical piece for you. And at that point, how receptive do you think people were?
13: They're right, they're leaning in.
14: Oh my goodness, and they were crying, and they were tearing up, and they were emotionally engaged with it. So I think I kind of grabbed a Yo-Yo Ma, and a Bobby McFerrin, and a Victor Borg, and a Sting, and a couple other people that were influential. And then the base of this whole recipe was my mother and my father and their influence in my life.
13: Several musicians have played an important role in Steve's music journey, but that whole journey began with his parents. It was his parents who introduced him to classical music. It was his parents who took him to performances, and it was his parents that first got Steve to pick up an instrument.
14: Well, my father believed in freedom of choice. He believed in agency. He gave me 2 choices. One was to play an instrument and eat, and the other one was to not.
13: Yeah,
14: so I could choose between those 2.
13: Was he a musician?
14: Yes, yes.
13: Okay.
14: Honestly, if you have kids that are learning a string instrument, you have to invest yourself as a parent.
13: Yeah.
15: It's not enough to ship your student off to music lessons and hope it goes well. I mean, it just is, it's a lot. It's hard to motivate kids, especially these days, with how difficult, how much of an uphill battle is. I mean, I joke that when you play a string instrument for the first 3 years, 2 or 3 years, you hardly want anyone to be in the room with you because it just doesn't sound good. My father was so intent on teaching us how to work, and we didn't have a farm we could work on, like in yesteryear. And so he said, in this family, we learn how to work through learning music.
13: This struck me because I often find myself wishing I had a built-in system for teaching my kids to work, like milking cows and harvesting hay. Anyone else find themselves wishing they could raise their kids on a farm? I see you. Instead, I live in the suburbs, and the hardest outdoor work my kids have ever had to do is mow the grass with a self-propelled Toro. But when Steve said that his family learned to work through learning music, it changed some of the assumptions I've carried around for years. Our kids don't have to know how to drive tractors to learn how to really work. They can play instruments instead. No, it's not the same kind of work, but it's still valuable effort. Not only can learning music help our kids develop a work ethic, but it can also benefit their mental health. Study after study confirms that playing an instrument can alleviate stress, depression, and even PTSD. For Steve, playing an instrument as a kid also helped him manage his ADHD.
15: So he had me start learning on the violin. So I have this superpower. I don't know if you've heard of it. It's called ADHD. We didn't really know what to do with that, how to handle it. So music ended up being my channel. I say music was my Ritalin, and I don't want to be flippant with that, but it really did end up being that way for me. And this is where my discovery started to occur with music. Music was an identity, a place for me to grab hold of white-knuckled, to try to understand more about myself, find value in a world that was throwing me all around and didn't know how to put me anywhere, because I truly believe that creativity is an underestimated, undervalued treatment for mental illness. I think it's important to understand that if we're in a place of depression or anxiety, which I have felt many times in my life, we should analyze whether we are spending any time in creativity. And that doesn't mean you have to be a musician or an artist. You could be a comedian like you. You know, you could be someone who creates relationships, creates sparks in relationship. You can be a gardener. You could be a cook. There are so many wonderful ways. But I do believe that when we're creative, we align ourselves with our divine nature, because we are children of a creative being. And when we align ourselves with our divine nature, we tend to be less prone to long stints of depression and anxiety. It could take the edge off. It could take the longevity of that particular ailment off. And I think that's such a powerful realization I had even early on in my life, that if I was in creativity, I could stave off my demons.
13: Wow. You know, as a child, you don't have that perspective, right? But looking back, you can.
15: Right.
13: And I think that's why one of the many reasons why parents put their kids in music lessons or expose them to lots of different creative arts. For you, it was music. And it's hard to sort of express that to children, and also to say, okay, now you need to sit down and practice, right? What is your perspective on how your parents got you to practice and like put in the time, and then how you do that as a parent? The implementation of it, I think, is also requires creativity.
15: Oh, it totally does. And my dad was an expert at this.
13: Yeah.
15: He used incentives, and I called them threats sometimes when I was a child, but you know, it's semantics.
13: It's semantics. It's all branding.
15: but honestly, what he would do is he taught me, as a child, we wish that they could understand that hard work is a reward unto itself.
13: I know.
15: And it's just that our brains and our personalities and things that we're experiencing, we're not mature enough for that. So don't expect a child to understand that. Some do. Some are outliers. But for me, it was incentives. And each child's incentives are different.
13: Yep.
15: And as they mature, their incentives change. And so I think what we do is we go through some gymnastics as parents to discover what incentives work and not assume that incentive has tremendous longevity to it, that our creativity needs to be refreshed.
13: Oh, that's a great perspective.
15: So my father, with my sister Camille, he could get her to do almost anything on the violin with gum.
13: No way.
15: It was just a pack of gum.
13: That's amazing.
15: And that's all it took. But he had to be creative. What he did is he put it on the edge of the music stand, one edge of the music stand. And when she'd do something right or when she'd play something well, he'd inch that pack of gum towards the other end of the music stand. And she would focus on that rather than focus on how painful it was to practice and how bad it sounded. You know, she focused on, I'm doing something. This is working. And then at the end, she gets to catch the pack of gum as it falls off the other side of the music stand. So that is an analogy. Mm-hmm. You can use that as an analogy to apply to whatever your child's situation is. Do you know what your child's incentive driver is? Some children, money matters nothing to them. Some children, it's playtime. Like I have a daughter that she needs to get her practicing done before she has a play date with a friend. And that's all that it takes. And I don't know how long that'll last, but that's all that it takes.
13: The creative outlet provided by playing a musical instrument is invaluable. It teaches our kids how to work. It improves their mental health, and it gives them an outlet to express themselves and their divine nature. But chances are these things won't happen without intentional and creative efforts on our parts as parents. We aren't meant to have an easy experience getting our kids to practice music, but we are meant to try. Lest you think I've mastered this idea and that I have five virtuosos at home, I don't. I didn't stick with the piano, and most of my kids didn't stick with their instruments either. I do wish I had practiced more, and I wish that I had gotten my own kids to practice more. Let's just add it to the list of parental regrets, shall we? But whether we are in the trenches of trying to get our kids to do 30 minutes a day on their violins or trumpets and pianos, or if our kids have already put their instruments behind them, like mine have, Steve has some words of encouragement.
15: There's a couple things I want to say, Lisa. One is I would urge parents not to give up and to give themselves grace, because you are paddling up. It's such a fast current right now against you and your child that is trying to carry them down the easy path that does not result well, that does not end well. It's convenience as the driver, you know, and ease. And we're glued to this narcotic screen that is intent upon capturing every aspect of who we want to become and robbing it from us. So give yourself grace. Don't give up. Keep trying things. And then the other thing that I'd say is there are parents out there that might be shaking their heads and saying, or maybe about their own life too, oh, I wish I wouldn't have given up my instrument. Mm-hmm. I wish my child wouldn't have given up. Can I please tell you that every single second you or your child spent with an instrument is gold and was worth it? So even if it did not amount to a particular expectation, I wish I could demonstrate to you with an image right now of what creativity, specifically music, since we're talking about that, does to the left and the right side of the brain and the synapses connection between the two, and that every single second counts. So even if a parent gets frustrated with a child's progress or lack thereof, it still is worth every second they sit at that instrument.
13: 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We'll be right back.
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0: Instruments wield a lot of power for our kids, but we also need to remember that they're a vehicle to an equally powerful influence, and that is music. Steve explains that one of the greatest privileges he has had as a musician is to see firsthand how music can convey God's comfort and peace to an audience.
15: Two things I would love for people to do as they walk into our concert is, one is I hope they bring their heaviness and then leave lighter. That's what I really hope for. And two is that I hope they feel the Spirit of God, because I cannot, with my music and what I say in the microphone, ever get to the root of what it is they're struggling with. But if I can just do enough to help to open their heart for the Spirit to go in, I have seen people receive some of the coolest messages, the most incredible messages from their heavenly parents that I would never have thought of or come up with on my own. And I love seeing that connection between them and their divine power and a heavenly Father that loves them so much, and that He is so anxious to talk to them, so anxious to say, it's going to be okay. There's good things coming. I love you. I know you're having a hard time right now, but I promise it's going to be for a good reason. And if I could just be a tiny instrument, so to speak, for opening up someone's heart so they can have a conversation with their loving, loving, loving heavenly parents, it is my favorite thing. It never gets old. Tour gets old. Travel gets old. Deadlines get old. Trying to keep up with social media gets really old, but that never gets old. I love that, seeing that happen. I remember one instance when this man emailed me, and this isn't a concert, this is the music, and he said, I just want to thank you because I am and he named the position that it was, on a submarine. And I'm like, okay, wow, you know, tell me more about this. And he said, well, I have claustrophobia. And I'm like, you got to be kidding me. He's like, I didn't really recognize it until I was deployed. He was in the Navy, and all of a sudden he's put on a sub. I mean, does that sound like the worst nightmare ever?
0: It does. An actual nightmare. Yeah. Yes.
15: And it was for him. And he said that he could put on his headphones and listen to our music and be somewhere else. And he said it got him through. And again, is that my music? No. Was my music perhaps a small part, instrumental, I would say, in connecting with God that helped him to transport him to a place where he could be at peace? Yes.
0: Music can be just as important an influence on our kids as the instruments that create it. The trick is to be discerning and encouraging of music that can open their hearts just wide enough for God's love to get in. For some kids, that will be Mozart or a Christian chart topper or maybe even a country ballad. For me and one of my kids, it's a song by French jazz musician Madeleine Peru. I would sing it at night, and when either of us hears that song, it makes us emotional. I can't really explain it, but I know that for many pieces of music, the notes do more than just make sounds. They can connect us to something bigger, just like Steve said. But we'll never know unless we expose our kids to the best music we can find. Don't worry, I have a playlist for you. Steve obviously connects with his kids through music, but some of his most treasured connections are the one-on-one moments he's had with his kids before bed.
15: My favorite time with my kids is when it's at night. And I say favorite. Let me put a caveat up there. Sometimes I'm so ridiculously tired and they won't go to bed. And it's like, oh, you got to be kidding me. But there are so many magic moments when they're laying in bed and I get to go in and I lay down next to them. And we just stare at the ceiling together and we just talk. And I just listen. And there's been so many profound moments. But the other day I just tried something. Parenting is so overwhelming. I mean, it's like a screen door in a submarine. It just feels like you shut it, it's not working at all. And I'm laying down next to my son and I said, Maxwell, I know I lecture you a lot. I know I offer a lot of unsolicited advice. And I know there's a lot of static. But can I ask you if I'm getting through to you with one thing, just one thing? And if I can get through to you with one thing, then I'll feel like, okay, even though I've tried way too hard and gone way too much static, I'll feel okay. And he's like, okay. And then I quoted my favorite scripture, which I'm hoping my kids are understanding from me. And that's when Alma's talking to his son Helaman in the Book of Mormon. And he says, oh, my son Helaman, thou art in thy youth, I beseech thee to hear me and hear my words and learn of me. And I love the intensity that I can feel in his words. He doesn't say, for I know. There's so much significance in one word. He says, for I do know, which says to me, Lisa, that he said this many times. I do know that whosoever shall put their trust in God shall be supported in their trials, their troubles, and their afflictions, and shall be lifted up at the last day. I said, am I getting through to you with that one thing? And he says, I think so.
1: You're like, do you understand?
15: So I'm like, okay, Heavenly Father. And I was like, Heavenly Father, I need some help here. That didn't go as well as I hoped. And you know, I mean, that it was still worth it to do that. And so I go into my daughter's room, 11-year-old daughter, and I try the same thing. I said, Annie, you know, I know I give you a lot of unsolicited advice, but the preamble. And then I said, am I getting through to you with this one thing? And parents out there, whatever that one thing is, decide what it is. And ask your child if you're getting through. Why don't we do that? Am I getting through to you with this one thing if all this other stuff could be just tossed aside? And so I said, Annie, and I used her name, you know, Annie, thou art in thy youth. I beseech thee, hear my words and learn of me. For I do know that whosoever, and then she quoted the rest with me. And I was like, thank you. I was like, okay, one out of four. I mean, 25 batting 250, that ain't bad, you know? And it was just such a wonderful moment that you don't know. And I think my son really was getting it. You know, he's just a teenage boy. But I think your children really are internalizing a lot more of what you're trying to get through to them, honestly. And sometimes when you ask them, you might have an experience where it's like, oh my gosh, I'm not getting through. And then you can adjust. But you might also have a surprise waiting for you that they will say, yeah, I totally get it. And they'll quote whatever it is that you're trying to get through to them right alongside you. And that was a really beautiful moment, I think.
0: I think as parents, we are always helping and praying that our kids get it. Whether that's a lesson we've tried to preach a million times or just understanding our love for them. But it never crossed my mind to actually ask my kids if that one thing is getting through. It's such an easy and meaningful thing we can do. Because even if our kids don't respond or react the way we'd hope, the very asking of the question, one-on-one, without distractions, can be a teaching moment for our kids. They're going to know how we feel. They're going to know that we're trying. And they're going to know they are loved. As you can tell, Steve's kids are a priority to him. But keeping priorities straight isn't always easy as a parent, and especially as a parent who does a lot of traveling for a music career. Steve says keeping our priorities in place is a lot like doing dishes. Well, spinning plates, really. And it's not easy.
15: I struggle with that every day. I don't have a formula for it. I will just be totally vulnerable and say that it's something I practice and I would love to get better at. First of all, I believe that there isn't a perfect balance. It's a lie. And if you try to pursue that, if you try to adhere to something like that, you'll just frustrate yourself. Throw it out. Get rid of it. I believe life is like spinning plates. If you've ever seen those guys spin the plates, it's great. I love this analogy because it's like, you have all these plates in the air. First of all, you have to decide on how many plates. It's up to you. You can't ever blame the plates in the air on anybody else. Everything stemmed from something that you've made a decision on. It's a choice which plates are in the air. Which plates, first of all, are non-negotiable? If they're wobbling, doesn't matter what other plates there are, you're going to that plate. Because you know how it works, right? You spin it, and then when it starts wobbling, you go back and you spin that plate again. And you can't spin more than one plate at the same time. That's lesson number one. Lesson number two is you have to decide which plates are non-negotiable. So even at the expense of other plates. And then the third thing I've learned is that it's a lot easier to take a plate off and set it down nicely than let it wobble and fall and break and feel like a failure and feel like and not be able to piece that together. It won't ever be the same, you know? So I think that there's a lot of wisdom in deciding how many plates you are mentally well enough to have in the air and how many plates you can spin. But the most critical lesson of all is that when you are spinning that plate, it has 100% of you. When I'm on tour, I'm spinning the tour plate. Yes, I will still call my wife once a day. I'll try to FaceTime my kids once in a while. But honestly, I've just said, I'm going to spin that tour plate like mad and that work plate so that when I get home, it just spins on its own and I've spun it enough and I don't think about it. And when I'm home, I'm spinning that family plate, but it has 100% of my focus. I'm not on my phone. I'm not thinking about 10 different things at once. Is this hard? Yes. Do I do it well? I give myself a B minus, you know, but being present, I think, is a key to happiness in life. I think if we're scattered, it is so difficult to be happy. And this is coming from an ADHD guy. I've had to really work very hard at this. But if you're at your breakfast table and your child is eating a bowl of cereal and you're on your phone, which we tend to be a lot of times, try just, I always say like face down, chin up, like put your phone face down and put up your chin and then stare your child in their eyes as they're talking to you. Think about the plate you're spinning right now. Are you being fully present there? Or are your plates wobbling and you're trying to desperately spin all of them at the same time and it's being just an exercise of frustration? And we had a code word in the Piano Guys. I'm spinning the family plate means didn't ever ask another question and we covered for each other. That was our code word of I'm spinning the family plate means that my family plate was wobbling and I need to solely focus on that. And I've discovered, and I wish I would have done it earlier, that I have three non-negotiables. It's my relationship with God and my relationship with Jesus. Two is my personal health and three is my family. Those plates are non-negotiable. If one of those is wobbling, the Piano Guy's plate could fall and crash and I have to be okay with that. Whatever job I'm in or whatever is on the periphery, if those all fall and crash, I still showed up as a husband and father. I still have a relationship with my Savior, Jesus Christ, and I'm still careful enough about my personal health that I can still help others. Those are my non-negotiables, and that's really helped me.
0: Keeping our priorities in place is about picking the plates that matter and spinning those with our full attention when they need it. And one of those plates should always be our family. I love Steve's reminder to be face down and chin up when we're talking with our kids. Phones down, eye contact, no distractions. And those rules apply to children and parents alike. They need to know they are a priority. We don't need to spend all of our time with them for our kids to know they matter. But when we do spend time with them, it should count. Sometimes we want to spin that family plate, but we don't know how to do it because steadying the wobbling feels too hard or too tiring or too overwhelming. We've all been there. This is where garage prayers come in.
15: When I come home from a long trip and I'm super tired and I mean, I say a garage prayer. That's a side story. I love garage prayers. Have you ever said a garage prayer?
1: No, I spend a lot of time in my garage.
15: Okay.
1: I feel seen all of a sudden. How did you know this is a thing?
15: I don't talk about anybody.
1: I'm kind of creeped out a little bit. Yeah, I know what a garage prayer is.
15: So
1: they're most desperate prayers.
15: Garage prayers give me
1: the serenity.
15: Oh my goodness. Like there's the temple and then there's the garage for me almost because of how sacred that place is. Yes, it's a big mess and it's a giant mess. It's my inside of my head.
1: But it's right before the threshold of
15: your
1: home.
15: Yes, exactly.
1: Before I go home.
15: Okay, so tell me about your garage prayer.
1: I'm not feeling it. I'm overwhelmed. I don't know what I'm doing. This is too much and I have to do this thing. So help me do this thing.
15: I can't believe I found a kindred in this.
1: This is so weird.
15: Oh my gosh. Yeah. So my garage prayer is so similar to that.
1: I can't tell you how many times my daughter's come out into the garage and been like, what are you doing? Why are you sitting there? And I'm like, just a minute. I just put my finger up. Just a minute. Like finishing a call. Because technically it's a call.
15: A long distance one.
1: Yep.
15: Albeit.
1: Yep. I'll be in it just a minute.
15: But it's so important because I would hope that everybody would discover this incredible opportunity.
1: I look around and I'm like, I should probably clean my garage or organize it. It should be a little bit more sacred here. Like if I pray in here all the time, I should probably not have this.
15: Here's the greatest part about that is that God comes into our mess with us and there's no more of a truer analogy of that than my garage. He's not going to be like, you know what, I'm not going to be involved until that shelf is alphabetized, you know?
1: Get your stuff together.
15: Yeah, exactly. Despite your garage and the way it looks, I'm going to come and I'm going to help
1: your anxiousness.
15: Yeah. All you need to do is ask. Yeah. Oh, I love that.
1: Yeah, you too.
15: That's so good. Yep.
0: even your garage can be your holy place. When we pray those desperate parent prayers surrounded by bicycles and bins, we can know they'll be heard. Our kids are God's kids too. He's anxious to help, and He will meet us in our mess. No organization required. I love that Steve is a fellow garage prayer offerer. Sure, he's a musician, but he's also a dad. He gets it. And that's why I'm so glad he came on our show today. Everything Steve has shared about connecting with our kids rings true to me. Supporting our kids in their music lessons and practice sessions won't be easy. In fact, it will absolutely require creativity to find the right incentive to keep our kids going. But whether they stick with an instrument or not, we have to remember that every second with music counts, especially when it comes to mental health. And who doesn't want to give their kids a little boost in that department, right? Music provides us the ability to connect with our kids, but we can also connect with them in conversation, phones face down, chins up. And if we really want to know how things are going with our kids, we might even want to take a moment before bed to ask them if the one thing we care most about is getting through. And I know it sounds vulnerable, but boy, I think we could really learn some things. Finally, we all want to be good parents, but we have so many plates we have to spin, it can feel overwhelming and like nothing in our lives is getting our best energy, especially our kids. That's when we need to focus on spinning the few plates that matter most in life, including the family plate, by being fully present when we're with our kids and enlisting garage prayers for God's help. I'm so grateful for Steve's advice. His ideas actually remind me of something that I've seen him do on stage when he performs. Before he gets ready to play, Steve does a quick tuning check to make sure his strings sound right. He does it so quickly, you might not even notice it. Now, we may not be playing cellos, but any effort we make to fine-tune our relationship with our kids may just strike the chord we're hoping to play as parents. 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We'll be right back.
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22: This music stuff is such a balm for the, you know, how we've talked about people are so polarized, you know, and you can be polarized by music too, but you can also be brought together. And it's something fun to talk about. People love it. You know, it's like food. We can sort of we can't all agree, but everyone likes food. People like music, and you can learn about a person. And some people can't communicate very well, and this is a little shorthand to tell about yourself to people. I think that's all great.
0: Life gets easier if we figure it out together. Welcome to The Lisa Show. There is an assumed soundtrack to each of our lives. We hear a certain song and we're transported back into time and a certain place or how we felt about ourselves. In fact, I read an interesting article that talked about how our music taste and our discovery sort of caps or at least slows down in our early 20s. Like by 26, we already know like what kind of music we like, what we've listened to, and the majority of the music that we'll continue to listen to for the rest of our lives. And that sounds a little stifling. I think most of us want to appear or really be a little bit more open-minded about music. But it is, I think, an underrated way to bring you instant joy and happiness and to enrich your life and to connect you to other people. So knowing that, I wanted to really invite Casey Faulkner, who has introduced me to a lot of really great music and who lives with a very
1: great, very strong soundtrack to her life. Thanks for being here.
22: Thank you, Lisa. I'm happy to be here.
1: What is the album that changed your life? I mean, let's just dive in.
22: I'm going to tell you what it is, and you might be surprised, and I want to talk about other songs and other music, but one that is life-changing, I will tell you, because you're right, it is a quick way to transport back in time.
1: Yeah.
22: And a lot of times you're sort of set and know what you like. I happen to have continued to evolve because it always comes back to this, hate myself.
1: No, stop.
22: But sometimes when I hear songs that remind me of high school, even though I'm locked in and I'm a super fan, I get the creeps and I don't like to listen to it.
1: Really?
22: So I like to learn new songs. And then
1: okay.
22: I like to have... It's just like I don't like watching TV during the day. I love watching TV all night, but it reminds me of a time in my life when I before TiVo. Anyway, so I get what you're saying, and I think that's right. I happen to have changed because I have such strong ties to music that sometimes it's too painful to listen. It reminds me of things that I don't like.
1: Oh, yeah, me too.
22: Or, you know, before something or before I changed in a certain way or whatever. So I don't have a running soundtrack of my life. It's changing. It evolves.
1: I think that's beautiful, though. And that's more like an art form and living your
22: life
1: artfully. When I hear people who'd say, oh, I don't know, I just listen to whatever is on the radio, I think, no. Not just whatever's on.
22: Mm-hmm.
1: You know, you should seek out the stuff that you love. It will enrich your life.
22: It will enrich your life. I love my oldies. I love my newies. And I get sick of some old things, and I don't like a lot of new things. It's fine. I am a music lover. I am not saying I have good music taste. I am saying that you do. Thank you. Thank you. But I have very strong attachments to music, and it's very formative to me.
1: Okay, so. And here's the hook for me when I think, why would we talk about this on the Lisa Show? Is because... And I want to set this up from the very beginning so that we have an intention when we listen to this, because it would be easy to dismiss as, yeah, some people are super into music and some people aren't. The way that you craft the music that you listen to and when you listen to it and how you listen to it, like in playlists, mm-hmm. makes your life better and has made other people's lives better in a surprising way. And so that's what I'm really excited that you'll be able to share that with. So... If this album is going to be surprising to me, I don't want to wait any longer. What is it?
22: There's a backstory, but the album is 1991's R.E.M. Out of Time. Now, it's as much for the songs as anything. I did graduate in 90. No, whatever. Do the math. I don't care.
1: Yeah.
22: And I do like the songs, and I'm a huge R.E.M. fan. I love R.E.M.
1: Yeah.
22: And I have always loved R.E.M. They were formative for me because when I listened to them, I was high school and college. And I grew up in a small town, a really conservative town, wonderful, and a college town, like fine. Like it's not like I was, you know, totally sheltered. But there are a lot of things a lot of viewpoints that I was introduced to through music. For me, listening to music is like reading. So you get to see a point of view that you wouldn't otherwise get. And I care a lot about what the authors intend. Not everyone does, but I do. And R.E.M., while my mom hated them because they were so obnoxious,
1: really?
22: I loved them because they taught me about activism and caring about not just politics, but the world, and that you could do things with music. And my mom thought it was so annoying. And here's an annoying anecdote.
1: Okay.
22: Which I loved, but like Michael Stipe, the lead singer for R.E.M., was up for an award on like, I don't know, a Grammy or MTV Music or something. And he won one or two. He was nominated for a lot. And he went up and he had a t-shirt on that was like for whatever cause, like probably recycling or environmental or something like that. And probably some political ones or whatever. He probably didn't like President Bush. It was probably things like that. This was the time.
1: Okay.
22: I don't remember those things. But I do know that he won an award, and then for the next award, he took his shirt off. He had about 10 shirts on for everyone that he was nominated for. And he didn't win all of them. And it was really self-deprecating because he only won a couple, but on the last one, he went up and took all of his shirts off to show all of his messages. Now, some of my mom thought that was so obnoxious. And I mean, you can see that as being obnoxious. But I thought, that is cool. You know, not about the causes necessarily, although I think he's great and I like a lot of things he cares about. But again, I don't remember them. That he would use a platform in that way.

0: This was new, right? Nobody even knew what a platform was. We didn't have followers and things like that. This was just, he won an award.
1: This was in the early
0: days. It's really rare that you get a camera on you. That was a platform. And I thought, you know, whether or not people are going to think it's obnoxious, he's taking this risk because he cares about how he's using this time in front of a camera. And I thought that was cool. And so let me tell you a little story going back in time.
1: I love this.
0: I also worked at a record store growing up. So I have a lot of memories about that too. That's why a lot of things are imprinted on me music wise. And because I'm so sensitive to it, that's why some songs that I might love, they might remind me of a person that I hate. I won't listen to it. Or I might hate the person who sings it because I found out something about them. You know, I'm very sensitive. Anyway, here's why I would say Out of Time was life-changing. You might remember the change from records, of course. First we had 8-tracks, then we had records, then we had cassettes.
1: Yes.
0: Cassettes for a long time.
1: For a long time.
0: But we still had records. And when we got cassettes, if you worked at a record store, they put them in these plastic containers so that they were still as tall as records, so that you could still use the same shelves. Then we got CDs. And CDs were bigger than tapes, but smaller than records, and could be self-contained as they are now if you've seen them, just in a plastic case and shrink-wrapped. But when they first came out, they were in long, skinny cardboard boxes. Remember?
1: Oh, I forgot.
0: Because they had to still be as tall as records when they're in the shelf or in the bins at a record store.
1: Yeah.
0: Okay. Is this a vision?
1: Oh, yeah.
0: You can see this. I worked at a record store, so I remember this. It just seems so obvious to have them. Well, what are we going to do? We can't remodel the whole store. But two CDs in these long boxes are the same width as an album. And so that's what everyone did. They did it. Not just my record store. Like, record companies had them come out in these long cardboard boxes. And they were half empty. Like, it was just a giant empty box. It was just a little CD at the top.
1: Yeah.
0: Do you remember what I'm... Okay.
1: Yeah.
0: So that's the backdrop. And REM's Out of Time came out on CD in 1991, and they had this big long box, and it's a ton of wasted paper. And at the time, I mentioned Michael Stipe and REM cared a lot about trees and like recycling and things like that. And they were right too, because look at where we are now. We haven't solved that problem yet, but whatever. I don't have an agenda. I'm just telling a story. They didn't want to waste the box because it's such a waste of paper, and it's so dumb. It's not very conservation minded.
1: Right.
0: But at the time, I think it was them plus a producer at their label wanted to, this is a little backstory. I'm sorry.
1: No, it's okay.
0: This was at the time before you could just automatically register to vote at the DMV, which now you can do. It's called Motor Voter, and it's really cool, and it makes it easier to register. But this had to become a law. We had to be able to do this. And at the time, this was on the books. Like, do we want to be able to do this? And record companies, not surprisingly, wanted record buyers who are usually younger and of a certain, you know, kind of vibe, wanted them to vote. And they wanted them to be registered to vote. And so why not make it easier to register to vote by letting them sign up when they get their driver's license or when they're, you know, you go into the DMV, you get your driver's license, you're registered to vote when you're old enough to vote. It's a super easy way to do it.
1: Yeah.
0: And then you capture a lot of young voters, which these record companies wanted. And so they, REM had them use the box to have a petition about the motor voter registration.
1: I forgot about that.
0: And it had a postcard that you could send your senator with all this information, and that way people could use it. And I sent it in, and people sent it in, and I remember working at the record store and people saving them and sending them in. And then it actually did pass, and it's a great thing, you know. That was a cool thing for democracy and for everyone involved. The voter registration, being able to do that at the DMV, is a nice convenience. So that record changed my life.
1: Oh, absolutely.
0: Because it just makes you think, that is a cool thing to do. Why not be aware and like use your voice? And no one had ever done that before. And now they don't do that anymore because there's a waste of paper, those huge boxes. They're just in the little plastic case now. Anyway, right. So are you surprised that I picked that?
1: Yes, I am. Because of all the music that you enjoy and to consume, it goes beyond that. And this is what I think good art does, though. And this is why everybody's got to find
0: used this
1: medium.
0: You know, it was the whole thing was the message. And again, you may not agree with them. You might not like REM, but I love their music. I love Michael Stipe. I like the band. I think they're good. And I like what they're all about. And I like that they did this, even their packaging, you know, like I think that I thought that was really cool.
1: Well, and fast forward a few years to see how that's influenced who you are and what you do today, where you're very active in local politics, in, I mean, so many worthy causes. Do you credit this as the beginning or as just a part
0: I actually
1: of it?
0: Totally do. You really

0: believing in Jesus. Like, it's his testimony, which again, you may or may not have those same views, but this just told me that is like such a cool thing to do. Like, this is really high stakes stuff. He's like really saying what he thinks. And I was like very moved by that. If I can't believe this guy, I mean, we know that he had a kind of a wild life and did all kinds of different things. We know a lot of things about Bob Dylan. And one of the other things we know about him is that he believes in Jesus because he's saying it in the song, and it's totally earnest.
1: Yeah.
0: And that was life changing for me too, just to like be who you are. I mean, these things made me less shy, and they taught me about other people. You know, that this guy, this famous guy, is also a Christian. I didn't know that, you know, they didn't have websites. I only learned about it from lyrics.
1: Do you remember the first time that you heard the song, or that you like
0: yes.
1: put it all together? Where were you? Set the stage.
0: I was in high school. I might have even been in college. And I was just listening. It's a beautiful slow ballad. You know the song?
1: Yeah.
2: Yeah.
1: It's beautiful.
0: And I just was like, Bob Dylan believes in Jesus Christ. Like, this is about Jesus. It's about, like, I believe in you and I'm going to try to be a good person and do good things. And it was just so earnest. It was beautiful. It made me get tears in my eyes.
1: I love that. Music has that ability, though, to reach a different part of our brain that is connected to identity and memory in a way. And I think we can use it.
0: Yeah. And the other thing I wanted to say is that I will say that music is just the simplest, cheapest way to cheer myself up. You know, there's all kinds of things you can do. You can take depression medicine and all of that. I'm all for all of that. I do all of that. And calling a friend, getting outside, having some sunlight, exercising, eating good food, drinking water, all of that stuff.
1: Yeah, we're moms. We know
0: the
1: list.
0: Like, I know all of these things, but
1: do it all.
0: That really the thing that works for me, and not everyone is like this, but most people, you can probably play music. You can play music and make yourself cry and make yourself sad if you want.
1: Confirmed.
0: Yes, I know. And as you know, I like to keep tabs on you through your Spotify listening. This is how I check on friends.
1: We have to explain a little bit. I was just telling our friend about this, that for whatever reason or whenever, I don't know when it happened, Casey has access to my Spotify list, probably because I follow a lot of...
0: We follow each other.
1: Well,
0: and
1: we follow
0: seen
1: each other,
0: playlists.
1: Yeah. And I listen to a lot of your playlists. And that's another sort of art form that I want to talk to you about a little bit later. But if I'm listening to my, I think it's called Let's Lean In to This, and it's
0: yeah,
1: all my sad
0: I worry
1: songs
0: about that whenever I see
1: where
0: you
1: I
0: listening
1: wanna, like,
0: to that.
1: Just cry and feel my deepest mm-hmm. feelings, and boy, those songs
0: a little
1: will
0: is
1: help
0: okay.
1: me do that. But
0: it's,
1: if I've listened
0: it can
1: to
0: be
1: the
0: cathartic.
1: Playlist too long or mm-hmm. too often, I'll inevitably get a text or a call from Casey saying, now I've noticed on Spotify.
0: It's time to put on
1: you
0: your,
1: okay?
0: Let's go for a run.
1: Yeah. Let's
0: But you
1: our
0: can cheer yourself. Everyone has a hype song.
1: But
0: I mean,
1: what
0: there's
1: a great
0: a ton
1: like,
0: of,
1: tool for a friendship,
0: there's
1: though,
0: a lot of. It is a great tool, and I love to check in on you on that way. And you know what else is I knew what our friend's daughter was having a baby, Wendy, and I was looked at her daughter Maddie's playlist, and I knew that she was having a boy.
1: Because of her playlist?
0: Yeah.
1: You deduced
0: well, I
1: the
0: had a guess because I had been looking.
1: Daughter's baby.
0: And so I was like, okay, I think I know what's going on here.
1: That is funny.
0: But anyway.
1: You can tell a lot about a person by their,
0: oh,
1: their playlist.
0: Really, yeah.
1: So this can deepen family and friend connections.
0: It's really great, and it can cheer you up, and it can give you another viewpoint and make you think. And some songs are really sad and are viewpoints that you are uncomfortable with, and I mean, you don't have to. I mean, just listen to what you like, it's fine, but it's like reading for me.
1: Where do you discover new music? Because I think that's the big thing. When we were teenagers mm-hmm. and in our early 20s, you had this sort of time that, not maybe time, but that's what you would talk about with your friends.
0: Yeah.
1: And you were sort of into it in a discovery mode. And when you get a little bit older, it's mm-hmm. it's easy to kind of get out of that and get stuck in sort of a rut. So I feel like that's a common question of like, well, how do you really discover new?
0: Yeah, and I really did have years and years when I was having little babies. And it was sort of in between CDs and then, before, what was it called? Apple Music, iMusic,
1: yeah.
0: which was great. And I love Spotify and all of these things. But in that time, you kind of out of it. So I get it. But now I get music from my kids. I mean, they have wonderful taste and they have lots of things and they're always listening. And I mean, TikTok, these TikTok songs, sometimes you just hear a new song there, or sometimes you're wondering like how all these people know some old song and it's a TikTok song. So that's always kind of funny. I will say that, and I get good recommendations from you. You know, you tell me what you are listening to, or I just

0: find out.
1: You do a little looking. Digging.
0: But I will tell you, these algorithms, now we've been taught to fear the algorithms for like when AI takes over our lives and all of that stuff.
2: Oh, yeah.
0: But these Spotify algorithms are amazing, and they recommend stuff that is so good. And I always listen to what Spotify recommends.
2: Yeah, there's
0: so many different ways. This is non-spam. This is not an ad. But
2: no.
0: They keep track of everything you listen to. It's such a pleasure. It's so fun. They'll tell you everything that you're like your number. They did the funny Spotify Wrapped, your number one song this year. But they're really pretty good at recommending new stuff that's similar. I don't know how they do it, but and sometimes I don't like it, but that's also a really great place. I love to listen to Sirius XM. I listen to that. Satellite radio is wonderful. There's all different kinds of stations.
2: And that is fun. Oh, and a great way to just sort of discover it. And it is a different art form to create your own playlist with a story. And back in the day, and one of the reasons why I still like albums is that that was what the artist would do for you. That when they created an album, it was intended to listen from beginning to end.
0: In that order.
2: Do you think that most albums are intended to do that now, or that we've gotten away from that? And how also do you create, or what do you think about when you create a playlist?
0: My playlists are very mood-based or by theme or by, you know, content. Rarely by artists, because you can find one by artists easier than I can put it all together. So I go into the weeds a little bit on my playlist, but I think you're right. I don't think people listen to whole albums that much anymore. It's a little bit of a dying form. So it's kind of fun. I don't know. I don't know what artists do because singles are so accessible. Mm-hmm. You used to not be able to just get
2: a single.
0: And
2: they release singles.
0: Yeah. And now they release singles.
2: Before the album.
0: And then, I mean, I don't know if they are. I think when you hear them talking, they are still thinking of certain concepts and feels to albums. So they must still care about it. But I don't think people listen to whole albums very often. And I still like to do that. And I actually have different standards for like a whole album. Like my very favorite song is probably just a song, but it might not even be on my very favorite album because I'm counting the whole album.
2: Okay, so let's
0: get into
2: that.
0: So they're separate and together.
2: So your playlists are by mood. I think that...
0: And usually by song. Thematic, you know, or whatever, seasonal.
2: Yeah.
0: Or just new things I want to remember.
2: And works of art. And
0: thank you. Thank you. I do spend an inordinate amount of time on them.
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10: We don't have to change our mind. 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
13: BBC News with Moira Alderson. The UN has warned that the Earth's water cycle is becoming increasingly erratic, regularly swinging between too little and too much. This, it said, had serious implications for communities across the globe. In its annual report on water resources, the UN's World Meteorological Organization expressed particular concern about a decline in so-called slow reserves like groundwater and glaciers. Celeste Saulo is the WMO Secretary General.
14: For the fourth consecutive years in 2025, every major glaciated region on Earth lost ice mass. Several regions with smaller glaciers, including the Alps, show signs of having passed peak water. This is the point at which glacier can no longer contribute more meltwater in a hot year because it has run out of ice to give.
13: One person has been killed in flash floods in the Catalonia and Valencia regions of eastern Spain. 70 millimetres of rain fell in just 30 minutes in some parts of Valencia, flooding houses and closing roads, railways and airports. The head of Microsoft's Artificial Intelligence Division has said that everyone working in the field should make a public commitment to only developing systems that humans can control. Speaking to the BBC, Mustafa Suleiman said the superintelligence being developed by leading tech firms should always be subordinate, contained, aligned and controlled.
15: I've called this a humanist AI, one that we don't continue developing if we can't be sure that we can control it. Because after all, the purpose of technology is to generate human flourishing. It's been the greatest engine of progress in history, and it will continue to deliver that. But there are, as with any new technology, big risks, and there are in this case big risks that we should be very cautious about.
13: Palestinian officials say the US has for a second year running denied a visa to Mahmoud Abbas, the Palestinian Authority president, to attend the General Assembly in New York next week. Dozens of other Palestinian officials have also been denied visas. From Jerusalem, here's Yolande Nell.
16: The State Department says that it's extending its visa sanctions against officials from both the Palestinian Authority and the Palestine Liberation Organization. Now, these are the two bodies that are the international representatives of the Palestinian people. Now the State Department has put out a press release in which it accuses the PA and the PLO of glorifying terrorism, and it says that they have sought to internationalize the conflict with Israel by seeking legal action at the International Criminal Court and the International Court of Justice.
13: The groups reject the accusations, and the move puts the US at odds with numerous countries that recognised a Palestinian state last year. World News from the BBC.
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20: Do we really want to become a country that's that stratified, that we have a whole class of people who donate their organs to pay for things, and we have a whole class of people who buy them?
21: I'm Julie Rose, and this is Top of Mind. I have been a radio journalist for 2 decades, but a few years ago, I found myself avoiding the news for long stretches because of how depressing and divisive it all seems. I still wanted to be informed and engaged on important issues, though, and I figured I couldn't be alone in that. So we created this podcast. Each episode, we tackle one tough topic in a way that will challenge you, help you feel more empathy, and empower you to become a better citizen, a kinder neighbor, and a more effective advocate. Today, America needs more transplant organs, How should we get them?
1: I was diagnosed with a rare autoimmune disease called primary sclerosing cholangitis. PSC for short. That's a mouthful, Julie.
21: This is David Galbensky.
1: It's a disease that attacks the bile ducts in your liver, and there's no treatment for it. I knew that the only treatment that I would have available is when I entered end-stage liver disease, and I'd be eligible for a liver transplant.
21: Galbensky was 44 when he was diagnosed, an entrepreneur married with a daughter.
1: You know, kind of in that middle of your life of possibilities and joy and wonder when you realized, I'm going to need some help from other people to stay alive long term. It could be months, years, or decades until it progresses, until you need an organ transplant. So at that point, my wife and I said, well, we have a choice. We live with abundance mentality or scarcity mentality. And we're going to live with an abundance mentality that says, we don't know where this is going, but we're going to live with positivity and abundance. However it progresses, we'll move along. In my case, it was about a 6-year progression until I entered end-stage liver disease. As it progressed, obviously, there became physical ailments that I was experiencing along with the disease. Because your liver was not functioning, you ended up being very fatigued. You would have yellowing of your skin and intense itching because your body is trying to remove itself of the toxins. And then I was beginning to lose muscle mass and weight at that point.
21: And it was only then, when his liver was actually failing, that David Galbensky could be put on the transplant waiting list.
1: So in essence, you needed to be sick enough to be eligible for an organ donation. You have to get sicker and sicker and sicker.
21: Every day in the United States, 17 people die while waiting for an organ transplant. The list to receive an organ is more than 100,000 people long. And most of those organs will come from deceased donors. But here's the thing, though. Most people on the waiting list need either a kidney or a liver, and both of those organs can be donated by a living person. We could save thousands of lives each year if more people were willing to do that. Now, it's a little complicated because the National Organ Transplant Act of 1984, which created the official transplant waitlist, also makes it illegal to receive any, quote, valuable consideration for an organ donation. So no buying, selling, or exchanging an organ for favors. Doing so could cost you up to $50,000 and 5 years in prison. There are advocates looking to change that, though. They say more people would be willing to donate if the price was right. With the right compensation system, they say we'd have enough kidney donations to eliminate the entire waiting list. But ethicists have some real concerns about introducing money into the equation. Mainly, they worry that poor people might be coerced or exploited for their organs. So today on Top of Mind, how do we value living organ donation? And if we change that equation, what might be the consequences? Now, if you are a person waiting for a transplant, the value of a donated organ is clear. It's priceless. A transplanted kidney, for example, can last up to 20 years and greatly improve a recipient's quality of life. A liver can last just as long. When David Galbensky learned he would need a new liver to survive, he assumed it'd have to come from a deceased donor. He just hoped that he'd get one in time. But a TV show, of all things, changed his story.
1: My wife loved a show, Grey's Anatomy, and Grey's Anatomy had an episode on living liver transplantation. And that's when we began to explore it as an option. In terms of the medical part, they give you a portion of their liver. In most cases, it's 65% of their liver, but it regenerates to full size in both the donor and the recipient in approximately 8 weeks after donation.
21: But Galbensky would have to find a donor on his own. See, living liver donation is a lot less common than living kidney donation. So there isn't any official matching system to connect donors and recipients. And matching is more complicated, too, because size and shape of the liver matter as much as blood type does.
1: So we began a campaign, if you will, to let people know that I was in need. But I will tell you, right, it's in anybody going through living organ donation, the recipient. there's always that thought in our mind as humans, am I worthy of that love of someone else to give of their life? And I think that's the threshold that may hold people back that are recipients from making that ask, because we as humans oftentimes have that doubt in our head that says, am I worthy? In my case, my brother-in-law, Mark, ended up saying, Dave, I'll go through the process to see if I'm a match. And I will tell you, Julie, that was one of the most emotional moments of my life when my brother-in-law and sister-in-law called up and said, hey, would you like to come on over? They live 5 minutes from our house. We got something we'd like to talk to you about. And my wife and I were leaving our church choir practice on Wednesday night. And so we went to visit them. We sat down in their living room. And you can only imagine when he said those words, Dave, I'm going to be your living donor. That's when I got my second chance at life, which is coming up now almost 5 years.
0: When you were anticipating receiving a part of Mark's liver, knowing that he was going to risk his life, I mean, was part of, if you could have paid him, would you have liked to?
1: Yeah, that's a great question. So I never contemplated that, right? Because we knew in the system we were operating in that that was not a possibility. Mark was very clear. He said, Dave, I'm doing this out of love for you because I could not envision a future if I was at your funeral and I did not step forward to try to be a donor, right? So he was very clear on that, and that's just the type of person he is. So maybe that's why, yeah, would we have said, boy, if we could have paid him, sure, that would be awesome. But that's not what he wanted. He's like, Dave, I'm doing this because I love you, and it's the right thing to do. So when we think about motivation that we have as a recipient, it's usually in three words. Pay it forward, right? So my obligation with each breath I take is to honor the organ that he gave me by eating right, by exercising right, by being compliant with my medications. And then number two then is how do I create that opportunity for other people to get the same gift that I have. So since my wife and I formed our foundation in 2022, we have been relentlessly focused on paying it forward.
0: It's called the Living Liver Foundation. Their goal is to increase the number of living donors and to connect recipients with resources and support.
1: That's a form of compensation to my brother-in-law. So any lives that we save, he knows that we had that impact because of his one decision. Now, do I think it makes sense to explore potentially solving that we maybe don't have enough Mark Divises that are willing just out of love to do it, but would be willing for compensation to do it with proper safeguards? I'm all for exploring that possibility. Let's have the discussion in a civil way that says, here's the risk, here's the reward, and here's how we could save people's lives.
0: Yeah. You mentioned that you were at church choir the night that they called you over.
1: Yeah.
0: Is faith an important part of your life? And what role has that played, if so, in this particular experience you've had?
1: Yeah, so faith is front and center to my life and has been a key part of the journey. For me, it was a critical thing to have faith, to be able to put the outcome of what I was facing in God's hands. In my case, you know, I'm a Roman Catholic, so I believe in God and what Jesus Christ did for us. So when you think about that, it's like, wow. Living organ donation could be one of those causes that Christians rally around to eliminate a 100,000 waitlist because of the ability of giving of yourself to save someone else. How beautiful is that? There's only 104,000 people on the transplant list. 100,000 of them can be done by living organ donation. So we had a body designed by God that allows us with medical innovation to say, I've given you all the tools to solve organ donation today. All you need to do is give yourself in love to your neighbor. Love your neighbor as you would love yourself. And it gives me chills thinking about it, Julie, because we can do it today. The technology exists. That's what inspires me.
0: Dave Galbensky is a liver transplant recipient, survivor, an organ donation advocate, and he's co-founder of the Living Liver Foundation. Thank you so much for your time and for sharing your story, Dave.
1: Julie, so honored to be on it. Thank you for the work you do to bring these topics to the top of mind.
0: In 2023, more than 46,000 organ transplants took place in the United States. That's a record high, thanks to improvements in technology, donor matching, and also public awareness. About a quarter of those transplants were livers, including 658 donations from living donors, which is also a record. Now, kidneys make up the vast majority of transplants each year, and 2023 was a record year for them too. 26,000 people got a kidney. Unfortunately, though, for each of those lucky recipients, there are three more on the list still waiting and hoping.
2: And it became so clear to me that this is a real way to use a healthy part of us to save another person's life.
0: 4 years ago, Elaine Perlman decided to donate a kidney. Living donors like her are pretty rare. The majority of kidneys for transplant come from people who've died. Among living donations, most often the kidney comes from a friend or a family member. Only a tiny fraction of kidneys come from altruistic donors like Perlman, who donate indirectly and anonymously. It is not a group that Perlman would have imagined herself in just a few years ago.
2: I think that I just absorbed through the media that kidney donation was very dangerous and seemed almost like a death sentence.
0: So when her 17-year-old son told her he was going to donate one of his kidneys,
2: I said, that sounds like the most dangerous thing I've ever heard. And he said, actually, it's quite safe. It's 3 times safer than giving birth. It is safer than having an appendectomy. I had just had one. And he said, it really transforms a person's life. They go from dying to fully living. And it doesn't harm my health. In fact, living kidney donors live longer than the general population. So I'm ready to go with this. And I just want to let you know. So yeah, I was really alarmed initially, but then very quickly, my son was on the debate team, so he was ready with all of his evidence, all of his points. And then I did my own reading for several days, and I said, hey, if all goes well, I'll do it too.
0: All did go well for her son. So Perlman started the process of getting approval to donate her own kidney. It's harder than you might think.
2: Because you need to be in top health in order to donate both physical and mental health. Of 100 people who step forward to donate, only 2 end up donating, most because they're medically disqualified. And unfortunately, there aren't that many Americans who would pass the scrutiny that the transplant centers conduct to protect donors and make sure that their health is not negatively impacted by the nephrectomy. And so when I got the call that I was approved, I got very emotional, and it was one of my happiest days.
0: How did the surgery and recovery go? Was it painful?
2: There's definitely pain involved. There's no question about it, but nothing harsh. It was way less painful than my appendectomy and way less painful than giving birth.
0: And the actual procedure didn't cost her anything. That was taken care of by the recipient's insurance. She did take 2 weeks of paid time off, though, which she's since learned is often covered too.
2: There's both a federal program for low-income donors, as well as a program through the National Kidney Registry called Donor Shield that reimburses donors for lost wages, out-of-pocket costs, travel costs, things like that. But there are still donors who do have to pay, and it's estimated that it will cost them about 10% of their annual salaries for those different costs.
0: And did you know who was getting your kidney?
2: I apparently am a perfect match for someone who lives in Georgia. And in order to receive that kidney, that recipient had someone who was willing to donate on their behalf, but was not a match. But that person was a superb match for someone in Oklahoma. So then a kidney flew from Georgia to Oklahoma. Again, that person in Oklahoma had someone who was willing to donate, but not a good match. Their donor was a great match for someone out in Washington State. And then the fourth kidney went to someone who was at the top of the wait list.
0: Now, this is called a kidney chain.
21: And it's only possible if an altruistic donor like Perlman kicks it off.
2: And that's why I believe that we really need to increase the number of people who are giving kidneys to strangers.
21: Much of Perlman's work today is focused on that goal. She's the executive director of Waitlist Zero, an organization that advocates for living kidney donation. And she's leading an effort to legalize compensation for donors.
2: I promote kidney donation continually. I wear t-shirts. I wear sandwich boards around New York City telling people that I donated my kidney to a stranger and they can too. I've done all kinds of different outreach. I've made videos and interviews and so on. And I think that I've persuaded exactly one person to donate. Every year, there are around 300 or 400 Americans who choose to donate their kidneys to strangers. That's literally one in a million Americans, right? So it's not enough. And so I believe that once we begin incentivizing, we will have those people who are on the fence about donating actually come forward and donate. Kidney donation is work. It is time consuming, it's painful, and it's stressful. And I think one of the reasons we have a kidney shortage is because we have not ever provided the financial incentive for donors. So I think that for most donors, being offered some form of incentivization would be helpful in terms of getting them to the finish line.
21: She also doesn't worry that paying kidney donors might cheapen the act of donating.
2: We accept that altruism exists along with financial incentivization. You know, I've been a teacher for 33 years. There's a lot of altruism that goes into that position. Firefighters are highly altruistic in that they are putting themselves at risk to save the lives of strangers.
21: But how donors are compensated makes a big difference, says Perlman. She does not want organ recipients to pay their donors directly, for example.
2: I feel like it would be taking advantage of someone's vulnerability to make them pay. And that's why I believe the financial incentive should come from a government tax credit.
21: So the law she's promoting, called the End Kidney Deaths Act, would pilot a refundable tax credit program available to any donor who gives anonymously, like Perlman did.
2: That tax credit would be $10,000 over a course of 5 years for a total of $50,000. Now, keep in mind, donors do not have to apply for the tax credit. They could take the tax credit and give it to their favorite charity, or they can use the tax credit, you know, to fix their roof or invest in their retirement account.
21: And if all goes well, she would like to see the credit expanded, so kidney donors who give to a friend or family member are compensated too.
2: I believe that once we get people incentivized, we can save 100,000 lives in the next 10 years.
21: And where would the money come from?
2: Kidney disease is the only disease where you automatically qualify for Medicare. And so that is why the American taxpayer does pay for most Americans' kidney dialysis care, and that's about $50 billion annually. Over $500,000 are saved every time someone moves from dialysis to transplant.
21: So this is actually a savings plan. You're saying that we could not only save lives, but this would also save tax dollars.
2: Yes, believe it or not. So yes, by year 10, we estimate that we will have saved 100,000 Americans, as well as $37 billion in taxes.
21: How would you avoid, though, the risk that low-income individuals would see this as a way to make money, would feel more compelled than a wealthy individual to donate their kidney?
2: What we are proposing is the exact opposite of that. We will maintain the transplant center's rigorous scrutiny of kidney donors to make sure only the healthiest step forward and are qualified and actually donate. And they will get all the protections that they do here in the United States. Keep in mind also that if you're donating a kidney to a stranger, you need to go through several interviews with mental health professionals. So those people are professionals at making sure that the person who's donating is doing it because they really want to, because they are of sound mind, and there's nothing untoward that's going on that raises any red flags.
21: It would also address an existing mismatch in the organ donation system, says Perlman. The need for new kidneys is most acute in rural and low-income areas, but healthy people who live in those areas are less likely to donate a kidney to a stranger because they don't have paid time off or health insurance to cover their lost time and income.
2: And I also think it's morally important to compensate people for difficult work. So I would welcome the opportunity for the financial piece of the obstacle of donation to be dissolved so that everyone who wants to donate can donate. You know, 95% of people who donate kidneys would do it again if they could. I would do it annually if I could. It really is such an incredibly rewarding experience. Everyone I know who's donated has said to me, you know, it was their top decision. It is such an amazing feeling. And so I would like everyone of every income level to be able to experience what that feels like.
0: Would you take the money? If you had another kidney to donate and the tax credit was available, would you take it?
2: Absolutely. Absolutely. I would take the money and I would spend it wisely and donate a portion of it. And I think that it would be a way to honor my gift. You know, Nobel Prize winners win $1 million, right? So, I shouldn't say win, they're rewarded with $1 million. Our way of honoring people is sometimes to financially reward them. And I think that kidney donors are very brave and are going to benefit from being incentivized.
0: Elaine Perlman is a kidney donor, executive director of Waitlist Zero, and a leading advocate for the End Kidney Deaths Act. Now, while it is illegal to sell organs, tissue, or bone marrow, some parts of the human body are legal to sell, like sperm, an egg, or most common of all, blood plasma.
3: The U.S. is one of 5 countries in the world that allow paid plasma donation. 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
0: What can the blood plasma market tell us then about the possibilities and pitfalls of paying people for a part of their body? That's coming up next. I'm Julie Rose. 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
3: I was shocked to find out when I was reporting this book that somewhere in the neighborhood of between 20 and 25 million Americans sell their plasma every year.
0: This is Kathleen McLaughlin.
3: I am a journalist and writer who lives in Montana, and I'm the author of the book Blood Money, which is about the American system of paid plasma donations. The United States supplies 2/3 of blood plasma to the developed world. The U.S. exports more blood plasma than some of our most common farm products. So we export more plasma than soybeans. In some metrics, human blood plasma is among our top 10 exports. And this is a massive global business as well.
0: It's also personal for McLaughlin.
3: I have a chronic nerve disease that requires me to have infusions of a medication that's made from human plasma every 3 weeks. So I am heavily dependent on other people's plasma. What I take is a drug called human immunoglobulin, which is the immunoglobulin particles from other people's plasma. It's a proprietary formula, so we're not exactly sure what's in it, but what they tell you is each dose can contain immune particles from up to thousands of different people. It's also an incredibly expensive drug. My current dose costs $15,000 per dose.
0: And how often do you take it?
3: Every 3 weeks.
0: $15,000 every 3 weeks. Does your insurance cover that? I hope.
3: You know, I somehow have very good insurance. I do. So yes, it does.
0: When you were interviewing plasma donors, did you tell them that you use medicine that is made from plasma?
3: Oh yeah, I told all of them. Yeah, I told all of them. Because I felt like, you know, when you're... it is a stigmatized practice in a lot of places. And so I was asking people about this thing that they don't often talk about, even to their own families. I mean, I met a lot of people who never told their families that they did this.
0: Why? Why so stigmatized?
3: Well, I think that, you know, there is a stigma against selling a part of your body. There just is. There's no stigma against donating blood. That's it. That's valorized. That's something that's honored. And, you know, we think people who donate blood are great, but you're doing it for money. There is just a stigma attached to it. I think that's partly stigma around poverty. And it was kind of funny. Most of the people I met had never met anyone who got these plasma products. And so I think they were glad to see someone. I think they liked knowing that it was legitimate and that, that it wasn't just, you know, kind of a scam. So that was very interesting.
0: Did you tell them how much your treatments cost, though?
3: Oh, yeah, absolutely. And they were just like, you know, wow, I should get paid more for this. What's interesting to me, so I interviewed a few more than 100 plasma donors. Every single one of them, their primary reason for doing it was money. So, and I'm not saying they weren't also altruistic. I mean, most people were very glad to be able to do something that was helping other people. But the primary motivating factor in this industry is money.
0: How much could you make selling your plasma?
3: The highest rate that I have seen, if you were to go twice a week, every week for a month, you could make around $1,000. That's not the norm. I would say the norm is somewhere between $500 and $600 a month, but it really depends how often you can go. And so if you only go once a week, you get a lower payment than if you go twice a week. If you go once a week, you might get $35 for that one time. If you go twice a week, you would get, let's say, $65 for the second time you go in that week. If you go twice a week, 4 weeks a month, you get a bonus at the end of the month. So it's designed to keep you coming back as often as possible. Every donation or every sale is not paid the same. They get paid a lot more based on the number of times that they go.
0: And do other countries explicitly ban the sale of plasma?
3: Yes, they do. Yeah, you can't get paid for plasma donation in all but 5 countries. So it's the US and then 5 smaller European countries, although Germany does allow it, which is a larger country. Germany's system is very heavily regulated, though. No one but the United States allows people to go to a plasma center twice a week in perpetuity.
4: And the market in the US is growing. Today, there are more than 1,000 plasma donation centers spread across the nation, run by 4 companies that are the main players in the market. They frame payments to donors as compensation for their time. While giving blood might take 10 to 20 minutes, donating plasma typically takes an hour or more. First, they have to draw blood. Then it goes through a machine to separate out the plasma. And then they put what's left back into the donor's body. Now, if you plot plasma donation centers on a map, you'll notice they're especially concentrated in college towns and poorer zip codes. That's where McLaughlin spent most of her time reporting for the book.
3: I spent some time in a plasma center in Flint, Michigan, which is, we all know, one of the poorest cities in America. And Flint has currently a population of about 75,000 people, and they have 6 plasma centers, which is an incredible concentration. I mean, the number of people who are selling their blood in that city is wild. So just by comparison, Missoula, Montana, which is not far from me, has a similar population, almost exactly the same size, and they have 1 plasma center. So you can really see the economic fault line of the country where these things have popped up and where they concentrate. In Rexburg, Idaho, which is BYU, Idaho, they have 2 plasma centers. Rexburg has about 30,000 people. That's an incredibly high ratio of plasma centers for a small town. The plasma centers in Rexburg are always full, and it's part of the culture there. And I think it's because there is a major university, and there aren't, because it's a small town, there aren't a lot of jobs for college students there. But this is a way that they can earn money to, you know, buy groceries, help pay their rent, other things that they need for school. And it's just normal. It's a practical thing. I met a young woman outside the plasma center in Rexburg who was, when I talked to her, she was shaking so bad that her teeth were chattering. And she told me that when she does sell her plasma, she gets this bone-chilling cold. And I, you know, there were a lot of stories like this throughout the interviews where you can't help but think, how can this be good for someone who's 19 years old to do this twice a week forever and ever and ever? I mean, she was having very obvious physical symptoms from having sold her plasma. And there were several moments along the way where I was taken aback just in seeing or hearing about what this does to people's bodies.
6: But as far as the government or the FDA have said or scientific studies, like, you can do it. You can do it up to 2 times a week, apparently, without suffering any health consequences.
3: There are very few scientific studies of long-term plasma donation. And that's something that concerns me. I should say, I think that the practice is safe in moderation, and I think that donors should be paid more. I don't think they're paid enough. And I'll tell you something that shocked me when I was reporting this book that I think should give everyone pause. You can donate plasma at the Red Cross for free in certain places. It's a pretty limited practice. They mainly do blood, but there are Red Cross facilities across the country that will do plasma donation as well.
6: And they will not pay you.
3: Exactly. So the Red Cross limits plasma donation to 13 times a year, just out of safety.
6: A little more than once a month.
3: A little more than once a month.
6: Okay.
3: If you are selling your plasma at a for-profit plasma center, you can do it 114 times a year. The difference between those two numbers says a lot to me about safety practices. So when you add a profit motivation to it, are we letting our safety standards slide back a little bit? I mean, how did we get to those two places where you had the Red Cross, who everyone knows is concerned with their donor safety, whereas these companies that are making huge amounts, billions of dollars in profit on other people's blood plasma, their numbers are a lot higher in terms of how often you can donate. So how did we get to that point? And why isn't that more heavily regulated?
6: Why is it that you cannot get paid to donate blood, but you can get paid to donate plasma? How does that make sense? How did we come up with that? What's the justification there?
3: This is going to sound like I'm punting on this answer, but I'm not. The answer is because we decided that was fine. There is no credible scientific explanation for this at all.
6: But there is a historical one. A century ago, it wasn't unusual to pay donors for whole blood. So when plasma was discovered, it was not controversial to pay people for that either. But a number of high-profile outbreaks of blood-borne diseases like hepatitis and later HIV prompted the government to impose more restrictions on blood collection. And one of those restrictions was labeling blood from paid donors, which hospitals stopped using out of fear that people with bloodborne illnesses might be more likely to donate if they were paid. Before long, the blood donation system in the United States was entirely voluntary, but plasma slipped through the cracks.
3: You know, the U.S. health agencies, like the FDA, has never come out and said, we believe that you should be able to sell your plasma because X, Y, and Z. There's never been a public debate about this practice in the country. It's just happened. And I think it has happened like this because it primarily affects the poor and the working poor, who are not people with a lot of political power in our country and tend to get marginalized anyway. And so their voices maybe aren't being amplified in political discussions around things like this.
6: Well, but I mean, did you meet very many people who were selling their plasma who were like, I think this should be banned? I mean, if they're relying on it as a source of income.
3: Of course not. I don't think anyone wants it to be banned. This system is not going away. It just isn't. It's too big. It's too embedded in our society. I do think that the payment system and the frequency are the big problems. I think that, I mean, you look at other countries where this is allowed, no one pays as low as we do. You look at the profit margins of the blood industry, there's certainly room to pay people more and allow them to sell their plasma less frequently.
6: So what would be a more fair compensation process?
3: I think that the easiest answer is just coming up with a plasma minimum wage. I think standardizing it to the same payment every time. I think right now people who need this money feel compelled to go more often than might be good for their physical health. I wouldn't mind seeing the rate 4 times as high as it is right now, given that these are multi-billion dollar profit-making companies. They have the money. And I think that just the notion that gamifying it so that people feel like they have to go as frequently as possible, I don't think that that's something that should happen when you're talking about a part of selling a part of your body.
0: Given how effectively paying people for plasma has provided for the world's plasma needs, do you think that we should somehow financially compensate people to donate organs? Kidneys, for example, to shrink that, you know, that waiting list?
3: I don't. I think that we have already crossed a really big line with plasma, and I don't think that we should cross anymore. And organ donation, I mean, if you know people who've lost organs or received transplants or donated organs, that is a step that's so far beyond. It's so dangerous, and it affects a person's health for a lifetime. It isn't going to the plasma center for an hour and having your fluids extracted.
0: Well, given how dangerous and risky it is, shouldn't we compensate people then? I mean, now we're just asking them to do it out of their goodness of their own heart.
3: I don't know. Do we really want to become a country that's that stratified, that we have a whole class of people who donate their organs to pay for things, and we have a whole class of people who buy them?
0: So it's the inequality piece that worries you. It's that if you introduce money into it, the poor people are going to be compelled to do it because they can make money. The rich people won't do it because they don't need to, and they're the ones that can buy the organs.
3: Of course. And I don't think we want to be creating a permanent underclass in the United States. I think we're already partly there. And why would we want to deepen that? I mean, it just seems like crossing such an ethical boundary. And I know that there are people who would do it immediately. I mean, I had a plasma seller in Texas tell me multiple times that if she could sell a kidney, she would. She was in deep debt, and she was that desperate to get out of debt that she would have sold anything. And why do we want to be the kind of country that has inequality that's that deeply rooted and embedded in our culture? I mean, I think the plasma system is deeply unethical the way that it's structured, and I would be really disappointed to see it go into more invasive procedures.
0: Kathleen McLaughlin, thank you so much for your time. I really appreciate it.
3: Thank you. This has been great. I enjoyed it.
0: Kathleen McLaughlin is a journalist and author of Blood Money, the story of life, death, and profit inside America's blood industry. Now, for better or worse, the market for blood plasma is healthy, economically speaking. There's a huge demand for plasma and no shortage of people willing to meet that demand at the price that buyers are willing to pay. So suppose we applied market economics to the challenges facing organ transplantation.
19: There's no shortage of kidneys. There's a surplus. You have two and you only need one. The problem is we're not letting the price mechanism work to elicit more kidneys.
0: Okay, so pay donors for their kidneys and problem solved, right? Well, not necessarily. To understand why, let's speak with one of the leading economic experts on organ donation. His ideas to improve the transplant market even won him a Nobel Prize and have saved thousands of lives. That's next on Top of Mind from the BYU Podcast Network. I'm Julie Rose.

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2: 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And what does that actually mean for BYU's playoff hopes?
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5: Stanford economist Al Roth didn't set out to transform organ transplantation. He was just really interested in this aspect of economics called market design.
6: Where we try to fix markets when they're broken and maybe help make new ones.
5: It's related to game theory. So Roth is particularly interested in the rules of markets. And sometimes they're explicit, like a dollar is worth 100 pennies. But sometimes the rules are more about social norms and values. And that is what makes the market for organs particularly interesting.
6: For many of us, the feeling is that, you know, there's something inalienable about your body parts and you shouldn't be off-selling them.
5: Roth realized that buying and selling organs is one example in a whole category of market exchanges that a society might prohibit for no other reason than it feels somehow wrong. And he came up with a name for them, repugnant transactions.
6: What I mean by a repugnant transaction is a transaction that some people want to engage in and other people think they shouldn't be allowed to for reasons that they express in moral and ethical terms. Think about something like same-sex marriage. Two people want to marry each other, and there are other people who think they shouldn't be allowed to, not because they're afraid themselves of having to be in same-sex marriages, but for reasons of religious scruples or something. So that's a big fight that we had in the United States and all over the world that seems to have turned around. But there are transactions that become repugnant when money changes hands, and kidney donation is a good example of that. By and large, we think of kidney donors as being pretty heroic people. But if they take money, we think of them as felons in the United States. It's against the law.
5: Which is kind of ironic, because in a lot of ways, the U.S. is more permissive in this area than other countries, like with blood plasma, for example, or...
6: How about surrogacy? Right, you can come to California and enter into a contract where you'll pay someone to bear a child for you. And that's illegal in most of Western Europe. And it's legal in Britain and Canada, but you can't pay the surrogate. So surrogacy in England and Canada is a lot like kidney donation here. It's a great thing to do as a gift to someone who needs a spare kidney or a spare womb, but you can't be paid.
7: Is it just this sort of like irrational gut feeling that we shouldn't sell parts of our body?
6: No, I don't think it's just an irrational gut feeling. I think there's a real concern about exploitation of vulnerable people. Think about our concerns about sex work in the United States, right? By and large, prostitution is illegal everywhere in the U.S. except some rural counties of Nevada. But I think we're not terribly concerned about voluntary sex workers, but we might be concerned about sex workers who, for whatever reason, are coerced. And it seems that that's, some of our laws, for good or ill, interact with the fact that not all sex workers are voluntary, right? So you can imagine the same thing with kidneys. And people think it's more true or it's more visible to them when you can be paid, right? That someone could say to you, we need the money, sell your kidney, and you're coerced. Now, of course, you can be coerced without money, too. If you go home for Thanksgiving and it turns out your sister needs a kidney and your mom thinks you should give a kidney to your sister, you might be coerced. And the transplant community tries to detect that. You know, you get asked lots of questions if you're trying to be a donor. You know, are you sure you want to do this? They ask you the same question many, many times, and you have to answer it many, many times.
5: So can you speak to the economic and moral justifications, then, that typically go along with banning some sort of a repugnant transaction?
6: So economists our starting point is often that voluntary transactions between well-informed consenting adults improve welfare. If you and I want to engage in some transaction and we both think it will help us, it'll probably help us. But there's also this feeling of some markets don't work well because of imbalances in power or information. So at the same time that we abolished slavery in the U.S., we also abolished indentured servitude. And indentured servitude used to be the most common way people bought passage across the Atlantic Ocean to get to the colonies. So you're sitting in Ireland or England and you want to come to North America and you can't afford the fare. And the ship captain says, not to worry, just sign these articles of indenture. And when we get to Boston Harbor, I will sell your labor for 5 years at auction to the highest bidder. But if you quit your job and escaped from it, you could be captured and brought back. I mean, so you were a voluntary slave for 5 years. Well, we don't allow that anymore. It was probably a welfare improving transaction for many people. But of course, some of them were terribly abused when they were slaves for 5 years. And you know, apparently we decided that this was a market too broken to fix. We were just going to ban it.
5: Now, repugnance is rooted in a community's values, says Al Roth, which means that what's repugnant to one group might not be repugnant to another. And that also makes repugnance hard to shake, because making something legal doesn't necessarily make it socially acceptable. Iran, for example, is the only country in the world where it is legal to sell a kidney. Donors and recipients work through a government-run charity to make a match and compensate the donor.
6: And there are different markets in different cities in Iran. We mostly hear about the market in Tehran, and it has a certain set of rules, and there are slightly different rules in the city of Mashhad. But one thing that seems to be true about the Iranian market is the surgeries that result from these purchased kidneys, they go on in first-quality hospitals by real surgeons with post-operative care for both the donor and the recipient. One thing that disturbs me, that's sort of a straw in the wind that the market isn't working perfectly, is apparently the kidney donor sellers don't like

0: be an American soldier, whether people would say, oh, you know, you're sort of a mercenary, you bear arms for pay. But that hasn't happened at all. When someone runs for the Senate, if they served in the armed services, that's a big point in their campaign. On the other hand, there are places where prostitution is legal, and Germany is one of them. But no one runs for the Bundestag, the German Senate, saying, vote for me, when I was young, I was a sex worker. So you can make things legal without stopping them from being repugnant. And that's a flaw. If we are to have a successful monetary market for kidneys in the United States, one way to tell that it will be that it is successful, if it is 20 years later, when you go to an airport bookstore, you'll see books that say, here's the exercise and nutritional guide to succeed in selling your kidney. You too can succeed. I did it. And people will run for the Senate saying, you should vote for me. I saved someone's life when I was young.
1: I sold my kidney.
0: Yeah, I was a kidney donor. I got paid, of course. Just like I was a Marine. I got paid, of course.
2: So from a market efficiency perspective, paying organ donors makes a lot of sense, says Al Roth, if you can overcome the stigma of it. But changing social norms takes time, and thousands of people are dying every year because those of us with a spare kidney aren't willing to donate to a stranger. So that's what prompted Al Roth to try and make the kidney market more efficient without introducing money. The result is part of what won him a Nobel Prize in 2012.
0: So I've been involved for a long time in helping organize living donor kidney exchanges. So no money changes hands, but it could be that you want to give a kidney to your sister, but you can't give your kidney to your sister because she has antibodies against some of your proteins. And I might be in the same situation. I might want to give a kidney to my brother, but I can't give it to my brother. But it could be that you can give a kidney to my brother and I can give a kidney to your sister.
2: So the siblings swap. Each pair receives a kidney and gives one too. It was a way to fix the disconnect between supply and demand without money. But it was still considered valuable consideration, which was illegal under the National Transplant Act.
0: Congress finally, after three attempts, passed an act to say that valuable consideration doesn't mean kidney exchange.
2: That was in 2007, and it has saved thousands of lives. Since 2011, paired kidney donations have doubled.
0: What really has made kidney exchange take off in the U.S. is the fact that there are non-directed donors who want to give a kidney to someone and don't care to whom.
2: So these donors start a kidney chain, which is made up of a bunch of kidney exchanges. And this should sound familiar because it's exactly what Elaine Perlman did earlier in the episode.
0: And they can start a chain where they give to someone waiting for kidney exchange, whose donor passes it forward to someone else, whose donor passes it forward to someone else, and the chain can be organized so that each pair gets a kidney before they give one. And so we're never worried about some pair having given a kidney and not getting one in return and now not having a kidney to exchange anymore. And so I think more than half of the you know, thousands of kidney exchange transplants we've done in the U.S. Come through chains.
2: And how long can that chain go on for?
0: There have been some long chains with, 60 people in the picture. But most chains are much shorter than that. Most chains, you know, have 10 people in the picture, 5 transplants, and the last donor gives to someone on the deceased donor waiting list who doesn't have a living donor to pass it forward.
1: Was there still kind of a sense of repugnancy there? Like, help me understand why quid pro quo wouldn't be also sort of distasteful.
0: It's a transaction, but still, when you go home next Thanksgiving to your family, they'll tell the story about how you saved your sister's life because you love her so much and you gave a kidney so that she could get one, right? And the fact that it wasn't your kidney is just a detail. So, I mean, you can tell a story that makes it sound bad, but you can also tell a story that makes it sound good. And I think by and large, the way I understand it, it's pretty unequivocally good.
1: Yeah. But that's just it. We can tell the story. Like, we could be telling a story that selling your blood is good and make it legal. We could tell a story that selling plasma is a noble thing.
0: And it saves lives. Lots of lives are saved. If you are someone who gives plasma, you can take some satisfaction in what you're doing.
1: Right. But again, the story we tell is that it's not necessarily a noble thing. It's a desperate thing.
0: And it may not be noble the way we do it.
2: So, Professor Roth, just finally, what has your work with organs and kidney donation taught you about the nature of altruism, about its limits, about its potential?
0: Well, human beings are a lot nicer than economists often give us credit for.

0: there was a time when I started this work, there was a time when American hospitals might be reluctant to let you give a kidney to your sister or your spouse because they'd say, you know, your blood pressure is a little high. It's not good for you to give a kidney. And donors began to push back and they'd say, I'm not donating a kidney because I think it would be good for my health, but I think it would be good for me if my spouse stayed alive or my sister. And, you know, I'm willing to take a small risk if I have, you know, slightly elevated blood pressure. And that's what's allowed some of these non-directed donors to come. It used to be that there were hospitals that thought there must be something wrong with you if you want to give a kidney to someone and you don't care who. You know, that's got to be a symptom of some, you know, psychiatric disorder. But no, it's just a symptom of altruism. And there's quite a lot of, you know, human beings are good at cooperating with each other. That's why we've thrived as a species and hopefully we'll continue to.
1: Would allowing compensation supercharge or dampen that altruistic
0: tendency? I think it would help. I think that experiments are our friends. We should start to try to push the envelope and move carefully. And, you know, we should be generous in both directions. We shouldn't expect donors just to be generous to us. We should be generous to them also.
1: Al Roth is a Nobel Prize-winning economist at Stanford University. I would love to hear your thoughts on today's episode. Do you think people should be paid to donate their organs? Email topofmind@byu.edu with your thoughts. 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Today's episode was produced by Elena Beck, Caleb Leach, and James Hoops, with help from Samuel Benson, Sam Payne, and me. Our audio engineer and sound design team includes Gabe Vargas and Brandon Lewis. I'm Julie Rose. We'll talk soon.

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3: It's commonly thought that grandeur brings feelings of awe, that epic and outsized marvels command our attention, our respect and admiration, more than things that are small. 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
4: BBC News with Moira Alderson. The UN is warning of a serious decline in the amount of fresh water stored on the Earth's surface. Rivers and lakes are drying up while glaciers are retreating, according to a report out on Thursday. Wayne Jenkinson is from the World Meteorological Organization's Director of Hydrology.
5: Over the 3 years from 2023 to 2025, glaciers lost around 1,400 gigatons. That's about a third of all the fresh water the world withdraws in a year. 2025 was the fourth year in a row in which all 19 glacier regions around the globe lost ice. In Central Asia, Iceland, the Russian Arctic, and Western Canada and the United States, it was among the three worst years on record.
4: The UN's annual report on water resources also points out that climate change is predicted to cause both floods and drought, with especially severe consequences for Asia and Africa. The head of Microsoft's Artificial Intelligence Division has said everyone working in the field should make a commitment to only developing systems that humans can control. Mustafa Suleiman told the BBC the superintelligence being developed by tech firms should always be subordinate, contained and controlled, what he called humanist AI.
6: Our job is to contain technologies and align them so that we get the best out of them. If we didn't have any air traffic control regulation, planes would be hitting each other in the sky. The purpose of regulation is to shape and sculpt technology so that it delivers more good than harm. So I think it's right to be concerned, as I said, or worried or alarmed, as you wish. But it's also right to be optimistic about the benefits and to have everybody focus now on the challenge of governing and shaping this technology.
4: Palestinian officials say the US has, for a second year running, denied a visa to Mahmoud Abbas, the Palestinian Authority president, to attend the UN General Assembly in New York. Dozens of other Palestinian officials have also been denied visas. The Trump administration accuses the PA of glorifying terrorism. It rejects the accusations. Police have discovered the body of another woman in the South African city of Ekurhuleni, where a spate of killings has caused outrage and fear. Eight other women have been killed there over the past 2 months. It's raised questions about the huge scale of gender-based violence in South Africa. Hale Mochlemi recently took part in a tribute to one of the murdered women.
7: In the last 3 months, ending June, there's 500 plus women that have passed away as a result of femicide. In as much as the government has been saying we as women need to take precautionary measures when we go for our runs, or women in general, but that is not enough. We have exhausted all the things that they have been telling us to do. And I think now the ball is really in their court. They need to take more stringent measures.
4: BBC News.
3: I'm Marcus Smith, and this is Constant Wonder. Join me on a quest to find awe and wonder in all nature, human or wild, vast or small. A search for all that moves us beyond words. Death is near, but so are loved ones. In the short weeks or days remaining for you, you have dreams, unlike any you may have had before. And in these dreams that come to you are people who have preceded you in death. They were close, significant people, maybe a friend or parent or sibling. It could be a child. These visions keep coming, and you share them openly with the people around your bedside. Now, even if you're not actually terminally ill, one day you could be, and you wouldn't be the only person to experience such dreams and describe them to others before closing your eyes for the last time. I'm talking about a phenomenon that is surprisingly common and in recent years has been well documented. These dreams are so vivid, so completely real to the person having them, it doesn't even matter if they're asleep or awake while having them.
8: She started seeing him in the living room. So she'd say, "Oh, your dad's here." She'd get a big smile on her face, and she'd say, "Your dad's here." I'm like, "Really? Where is he?" Sitting right there next to the one day he was sitting next to my father-in-law. And it all kind of made us at peace because we knew Dad was there.
3: That's the voice of a first-hand observer, Lisa, describing one of her mother's waking dreams in her final days before passing. No one else could see Lisa's dad, just her mother, who spoke of him as if he were right there, as real as anyone else in the room. Christopher Kerr has conducted riveting research about all of this. We're going to get to know his story, too. Kerr is a medical doctor and CEO and chief medical officer at Hospice and Palliative Care, Buffalo, New York. Terminally ill patients frequently have what Kerr calls end-of-life experiences. These experiences seem to provide comfort to the dying and their families alike, often giving rise to profound emotional or spiritual growth in the patient. And here's the part about dreams. These end-of-life experiences often include seeing or talking to or interacting with a loved one who has already died. Dr. Kerr says that experiences like Lisa's and her family's can profoundly diminish our fears about death and dying. These patients will often experience a transformation of perspective and perception, he says. Their loved ones and doctors, close as these people are to the patient's transformation, well, they often become observers of what Kerr has called an unlocked soul. His research is featured in his book, Death is But a Dream, Finding Hope and Meaning at Life's End. There's actually a lot that doctors can do and should do to be part of these transformative experiences. And Christopher Kerr has lent an able hand in the ongoing effort to fundamentally rewrite the role of medical doctors who are present at life's closing scenes. How did Christopher Kerr come to know or care about any of this? What's his backstory? Well, throughout all his medical training, he never set his sights on hospice work or palliative care, not at all. In fact, his residency and a subsequent fellowship, these were calculated to launch him into cardiology. But during that fellowship, things took an abrupt turn. You know, the old Robert Frost thing that two roads diverged in the woods. Help me if I'm oversimplifying this. It comes down to you sitting down and reading the newspaper and seeing a help wanted ad?
9: Yeah, that's it. I didn't sit down. I was restless. I couldn't sleep. And I read every inch of the paper. And never in my life I looked for a job. Most of my life I didn't want when I was in school. And yeah.
3: The thing that's weird about this, improbable, I don't know how well it speaks for you, but you were trained to be a cardiologist at that point already. Yes. Where were you in your career? And then you're looking at the help wanted at.
9: Yeah, I had done an MD, a PhD. I had done my residency in internal medicine, so I was in my cardiology fellowship. And you know, I have some daughter with some challenges. So my wife was unable to work, so I was always looking to moonlight, and it was scarce. And I just had read everything in the paper and there was an ad for a doctor. And I thought, well, that's weird.
10: Yeah, I would say so. This is not the orthodox way of a doctor taking a job, is it?
9: No. And I started part-time just working on Saturdays, really having no clue what I was doing in hospice.
10: No clue what you were doing in hospice. Would not a doctor have at least one or two clues about that?
9: Tragically, no. The time I trained, this sounds harsh, but there was essentially, we were guilty of abandonment of the dying patient in a training center. The idea was we were so focused on curative aspects of disease interventions, what we could do to a patient, that when there was no longer anything to do for them, we actually signed them off of our residency service because they were no longer teachable to us, which is a shame. When they needed us in form of presence most, we abandoned them. So no, I actually had very little experience.
10: Yeah, this signing off business, I have to understand this better. You've called it institutional abandonment, or you say that it felt like that.
9: Yes, it did. It did, because you're going along this journey and there's something in that very sacred dynamic between doctor and patient that shouldn't end when you can't gain something from it on your terms. You should be there for them. And patients tell us that all the time when they come from a cancer center where they've gotten an incredible amount of treatment. And then when they're no longer deemed curable, right, they're said, you go home. Even our economy of healthcare is predicated on a billable act of doing.
10: So you arrive at the hospice facility, part-time work for you. I even understand there was a time when you were interviewing to qualify for the job. Quite a thing. I think you ask the interviewer, what is the best temperament that a person has to have in order to do this kind of work?
9: Oh, yeah. Yeah. Righteous indignation.
10: Yeah. Elaborate on that for me. Why would that be a qualification?
9: The gentleman I was talking to is an interesting fellow. His name is Dr. Robert Milch. He was the most important man in my life. He was my mentor. And he was unique in that he was probably leading the cause. He was a pioneer nationally. He had the busiest surgical practice in Western New York. And he felt so deeply about the need to provide dignified care to the dying patient that he left that very lucrative, prestigious career to be at the bedside of dying patients. So in those days, unlike today, this work was rooted in cause and advocacy. And it was a rebuttal to traditional medicine, which was giving unacceptable care and comfort to those who needed help at the end of their life. So he was in a fight and he was aggressive in going into our hospitals and demanding better. He established the first palliative care unit in one of our local hospitals, and now 85% of our hospitals in the nation with 250 beds or more have palliative care. He got the first one landed. So he was, I always said he slept better at night if he had a good fight during the day, and that was him.
10: But by the time you got there, this was already underway for a couple of decades already.
9: It was still very unusual. Hospice is a nurse-led movement, and doctors really weren't included in the beginning. And so it was unusual, still unusual for a hospice in New York to have a physician. When I went and told my department chair in cardiology that I was leaving a rather lucrative path to do this, he actually asked me if I wanted to see a psychiatrist. Assumed I was I was running from something and having some difficulty, because hospice was something you did at the end of the career. You're just going to sit at the bedside. Again, it speaks to how we viewed care of the dying.
10: Now, you said it was a nurse-led movement. That leads me to Nancy and the patient with AIDS. This is a pivotal story as well. Probably the next big pivotal moment, I think, after that newspaper ad, because you learned something. What did Nancy bring you?
9: Well, I was completely disarmed outside of a hospital, out of place, out of context. And for the first time, I found myself just having to be present. I've always had trouble with people who had unfinished younger lives who were dying. And he was in his 40s and he was alone. I thought maybe we could buy him some time with various interventions like IV fluids and antibiotics. And so I went into the nurse's station and made the pronouncement that this is what I wanted to do, because I think we could buy him some time. And Nancy, who's a very hardcore nurse, didn't even look up and just said, no, he's dying. And I said, how do you know? He said, well, he's seen his mother. And I remember thinking, this is the most ridiculous thing I'd ever heard. I said, well, I don't remember that class from medical school. to which she replied, I think you missed a few. So it was really people like Nancy who brought me closer to the bedside and understood that all that needed to be seen wasn't in this objective space. You know, it wasn't measurable. It wasn't concrete. That the patients had a say and they had an inner experience that I didn't understand.
10: So this inner experience that is subjective that the patients have is something then and that Nancy introduced you to? You hadn't thought about this before?
9: Well, if I'm to be very honest, I had. I just had tried my whole life to forget it.
10: When he was just a boy of 12, Christopher Kerr stood at the bedside of his dying father. Now, one of the things that this father-son duo loved doing together was fishing in northern Canada. And as Kerr's dad lay there succumbing to cancer, he started interacting as if the two of them were once again getting ready to go on a trip.
9: He was trying to fix my buttons and get me ready to get on a plane. And that's the last time I saw my father.
10: He may not have had, expressly speaking, a dream. He was talking to you, wasn't he?
9: Mm-hmm. Well, he was busy in his own mind, and I just happened to be there, I think, and he focused on me. I find it comforting to think that, and this is so, so important, because as we in health project at the end of our lives, you can't help but go to fear and apprehension. But when you see this play out, and you see he's actually secured somewhere else where he's reliving some of the best parts for having been alive.
10: He talked about fishing with you?
9: Yeah, which is our highlight of our year, every year. That was our time together. And it's not random. I mean, that's where he went. That's what mattered to him and to me. But it was obviously through a 12-year-old's eyes, it was hard to see your father other than fully intact and aware and interactive. And to be honest, what happened was the priest grabbed me and rushed me out of the room. So that was my last recollection. So I kind of went full circle. I went into very interventional curative medicine. And then here I end up back and confronted with what I had seen in my childhood.
10: You were the fifth generation in your family to practice medicine. It's almost like it was the family business. So do you sort of think that you may have inherited this assumption that doctors are there to intervene and cure, not just sit by and comfort as though there's nothing left to be done for somebody? Had all the doctors in your family thought that way?
9: Less so in earlier generations. It's something we've lost as we've evolved in our technology. We've become very self-enamored with what we can do and image and measure. Older doctors, presence was part of the job.
10: Presence. What do you mean by that?
9: The idea that there was inherent therapeutic value in being there for someone, even in the absence of being able to do anything to them, that non-abandonment had value, and that bond between physician and patient didn't have finish lines that there are today.
10: Well, I'd like to now turn our attention to end-of-life experience as a term. And maybe the best way to kind of define what this is with an example. You know, I've got a clip to play from a patient at hospice and palliative care in Buffalo. This is a woman named Jeannie describing a dream she had when people came streaming by her bed on both sides, some on the right, some on the left, and they were all friendly, and they would touch her on the arm as they went by. This is what she's seeing. And the people on the right, those were the people she didn't know.
11: But the other side were people that I knew. My mom and dad were there. My uncle. Everybody I knew that was dead was there. And they passed and did the same thing.
10: So you knew this woman?
9: Yep, mm-hmm.
10: And you filmed her? You taped her?
9: Yes. Yeah, what we did was really clever and quite by accident. Very quickly, what happened was I started to teach students, and because we live in an evidence-based time, everyone would dismiss it. And so we started to do the research on these patients and shoot ahead 20-some-odd years. We've looked at 1,400 patients and families at least. And we also filmed them because we wanted to address people's assumptions that they were confused, that their mind was frail or friable. And so we wanted to capture in their words what they were saying and experiencing.
10: Yeah, she sounded fully capable. Her executive function, she's telling you straight, she's leveling with you. And at least in the audio, I've listened to a lot of people in audio, and there's nothing wrong with that mind telling that story.
9: No, and that's why it's really important to see and hear their voices. You couldn't participate. These are university-approved studies. You couldn't participate unless you were first screened for confusion. You have to be fully aware in order to participate. And actually, they have heightened awareness in so many ways, different than dreams. They're very intact, and they're not metaphorical. They're very grounded.
10: So right now you're qualifying, you're describing the nature of these dreams, these end-of-life experiences, as you call them. But your book title, it does refer to dreams, Death is But a Dream. These are not exactly dreams as we customarily use the word.
9: Yeah, we use the term dreams. It's the only nomenclature that's really near what we're describing. But what's interesting is people go out of their way to tell you that this wasn't like a dream. They'll say, if I don't typically dream, I don't recall my dream, or you don't understand. They speak of it as though it was a happening. It seems virtual to them. And there's nothing strange or metaphorical. They're not asking for interpretation. They just come out with a knowing sense of what they've had experienced.
10: So when my own grandfather passed away, and he was in his bed, and my family members were there, and he doesn't seem to be asleep, but he points off to a corner of the room that's empty and says, there's my whole family. My family tells that story, but we kind of default to the assumption that, oh, he might not really have been altogether there. And yet we're also religious people, and so we also are pulled in the direction of saying, well, maybe this was real. They certainly report that it's real.
9: Oh, good for you. I think that you did exactly what we need to do, which is stop worrying about its etiology or its source and just value it for what it is to the patient. And I think after doing this for years, you just can't help but have a sort of reverence. And the fact that there's so much commonality in these experiences, they're more alike than they are unlike. It's just so remarkable that in the end, what you seem to be doing is focusing on the people who matter to you most, and they return to you, and particularly those who are deceased. So when we looked at our patients in our first study, we followed them every day towards their death. And as they got closer to death, they started having more and more of these events, but particularly they were focused on people who they've loved and lost. And the message was the same, was that you were okay, you're loved, and you're not alone. And interestingly, we measured comfort as a matter of what you were seeing. We asked them to rate it. The most comfortable experiences was seeing people who they loved and lost. There's almost a sense of being put back together. So in your grandfather's case, what defines us is our relationships. And those come to him, which is a wonderful way to reflect on a life. And it seems to lessen the fear of dying and really validates the life that you led.
10: So have you, in fact, felt that a lot of folks have just been dismissive of these experiences and written them off as the experience of delirium? And is that less the case today? Are we getting away from that dismissive approach?
9: Yeah, it's easy to put this in this black box because we have to label or define or diagnose, and where there's a tendency to devalue one's inner experiences. I think we all have that bias, at least I certainly did. I think medically speaking, I don't think we're any closer to understanding it, unless the qualifier to that is if the physician themselves, just like you had a personal experience and they bring that to their clinical work, they're more likely to have regard. Again, I think nurses see it very differently, and they're closer to the bedside and to the care. I think as a society, though, I think we are closer, because I think as a society, we don't want the doctor's death. We don't want a medicalized view of dying that's based on organ failure. We want to see it as a closing of a life that can be reclaimed. So I think there is better acceptance outside of medicine.
10: Having just heard this woman, Jeannie, and she saw people passing by her, some of whom she knew. Is this common? Are there patterns? Are there different types of dreams? Do they always involve or often involve specific types of people who are dead or alive?
9: Yeah, we've looked at this very closely. What does the content look like, and what does it change? What's the temporal change over time? And there are some themes. There's about a third of people report kind of a travel-like event, which is sort of metaphorical, that there's a transition. Pets are extraordinarily common. But the number one thing far and away is seeing people who you've loved. And they tend to be, what's really interesting is you tend to edit your life so that you exclude people who have harmed or conditioned their love. So one parent maybe, but not another. And you focus on those. Very little, very, very little is said between the dreamer and the people in the dream. Again, they're just given this sense of knowing their presence and reclaiming that feeling of love and familiarity. They don't come out of these experiences with a ton of words, epiphanies, words of wisdom, and they don't ask for interpretation. They, you know, when your grandfather saw his gone family, he didn't need that explained. He just knew.
10: He was the youngest of a very large family. I can't remember how many siblings, but the very youngest and the last to go, you know. And so it made sense to us as a family to see his experience and to try to see it through his eyes.
9: Yeah, you're going to think about the things that truly matter to who you are.
10: A few years back when you were giving a TED Talk about this, you said that you have a deep aversion, or at least you had a deep aversion, to the non-physical spiritual aspects of dying. And you said that that went back to losing your father. Tell me about an aversion to the non-physical spiritual aspects of dying that you had, because I think you've left that behind.
9: Well, thank you. I never thought of it that way. Maybe I have. You know, I was at a formative age, obviously, and I couldn't really speak of him after he died. The loss was indescribable. And I was forever discomforted by the things that I couldn't understand. So any talk of anything, be it seances, anything like that, just gave me the creeps. So I'm the guy who would always veer away from even exploring those sort of things. So I'm a good messenger on this topic because I'm kind of like the last guy in the church. I was the skeptic, so I'm a good messenger, maybe.
10: But I think it might be helpful here to be really clear about when we're talking about skepticism here, and you're talking about skepticism about the spiritual experiences of a living person who just happens to be dying, and this spiritual experience comes just before the end. We're not talking about all those stories of near-death experiences where people die and say that they get a choice and they come back, they flatline. We're not talking about that, are we?
9: No. We're just viewing the dying process as a mystery and a wonder unto itself without projecting into or extrapolating or interpreting what happens. And just as a matter of fact, I'm not an expert on near-death, but these are qualitatively completely different. Our patients are dying. The time for therapy is over. They don't have to feel the need to message anything or do a redo or anything like that. There's no work involved. Where that's not doesn't sound what's happened with near death.
10: Yeah. Mary is an individual I want to talk to you about, a 70-year-old artist. She had four children, one of your very first patients at the hospice outfit there in Buffalo. Tell us about Mary and this remarkable event that was kind of a mystery to the family where she starts, well, you tell the story. She starts to...
9: So I kind of had one eye open into this phenomenon at this point. But this was the epiphany that I recognized how inherently therapeutic these events were. So very quickly, Mary had four living children, and she was a very creative, artistic, open-minded person. And her children were all around her. Towards the end of her life, she's referencing all of these things in their life, and the children could identify with all of them. And then what happened was she started to hold a baby and cooing the baby in her arms that obviously wasn't there, at least physically, and even giving the baby a name, Danny. And the children were kind of thrown off because they were very open to all the other things she was saying, but they didn't understand who's this baby. And then Mary's sister flew in from out of the state, and they told her, we don't understand, she's cooing and kissing a baby named Danny. And that's when her sister said, well, that was the baby she had lost, her first baby. And I remember it like it was yesterday. It's just the idea that she had this spiritual, emotional, psychic wound that she had carried with her entire life, most of her life. And here it was at the end of her life, she was being healed and made whole again. I became instantly less concerned with the source of this, whether I need to look for an infection or electrolyte imbalance, and just having real regard, reverence, actually, for what was transpiring. And, you know, that was hers. It belonged to her. and it wasn't for me to dissect or to interpret. That was, you know, really very impactful experience. And since then, I've seen, I can't tell you how many people who have been reunited with somebody they lost, like a baby.
10: And there was nothing there to treat in terms of pain or suffering that you could see going on there?
9: In fact, that's a great question, because she couldn't have looked more at peace. And that's really the paradox of all of this, is that we assume that dying, we see it in its physical dimensions of lessening and suffering. But what we miss is the spiritual and psychological or emotional piece of this, which is actually not harmed or broken at all, but vibrant.
10: You know, sometimes people throw around the word closure, and I kind of hate that term.
9: I do too.
10: Yeah, well, it seems like a better way to approach this is that in this end-of-life experience that may involve dreams or visions that some people might write off as delirious, that if we allow the space for that just to proceed and be there, that there can be some really salutary benefit to the individual. Well, growth is a term that you have used in this stage. We don't think in those terms. We don't think that a dying person will suddenly have some significant personal, emotional, or spiritual growth.
9: I'm glad you brought that up. We published 7 or 8 papers. I think our most interesting paper looks at this idea, is that this paradox, despite the physical decline, could you be growing? And we did a study where we used a measurement that's used for something called post-traumatic growth. The idea in a negative or harming experience that there could be positive gains. And people who were having these experiences scored high in every measure, that they were gaining insight and understanding even as they were dying. So the best way to say it is that they didn't stop living because they were dying. They actually were doing important living while they were dying. And beside the facade of the physical form, there was something deep and pretty wondrous happening to these people, like Mary. And it's measurable right into the last days of life.
10: Dr. Christopher Kerr is author of Death is But a Dream, Finding Hope and Meaning at Life's End. You know, it's one thing for a lay person like me to read up a little on the research done by Dr. Kerr and his associates on end-of-life experiences. But do you remember earlier in our conversation, back when we were talking about his mentor, Dr. Robert Milch, there was more than just casual mention of a medical system so ossified that it really deserved to catch a little righteous indignation. Well, as things stood back then in the system, palliative and hospice care were clearly stepchildren, or even worse, not worth a second glance, perhaps. So how have Kerr's studies and findings of 2 decades now, involving video recordings of 1,400 patients, how has this been received by the medical establishment? Any substantial traction there? I'm Marcus Smith, and you're listening to Constant Wonder.
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10: So in your book, you gather all these various stories together from the research that you've done, and the study, the scientific aim of this was not originally for an audience of people like me. You were trying to prepare science that other medical professionals would read, and it didn't turn out that way.
9: No, it's actually the story within the story, which I think is really cool. I was frustrated trying to teach this stuff. So I thought, okay, I'll show them and I'll put it in their language. You know, I'll measure it. I'll do labs. I'll do all of the doctory stuff. It didn't register, let's put it that way, with that intended audience. And what happened was fascinating. It seeped out into the lay literature, ended up in the New York Times, Washington Post, et cetera, and literally going around the world and hasn't stopped since 2015. And that's so telling that the dichotomy between how the clinicians see the importance of this and yet how the people who are experiencing and witnessing see this is strikingly different.
10: Well, you know, people who do study in, say, ethnography or they're in the social sciences and they go out and they get oral histories, that kind of thing. That's a valid methodology. It's just very different, I think, maybe from what somebody might encounter in medical school in terms of the subjective idea that you're going to actually listen to what the patient says, not for the sake of being able to diagnose that patient and then treat that patient exclusively, but just because what the patient says matters.
9: Yeah, it's their experience. Yeah, exactly. Well said.
10: Without getting too wonkish about this, just give us the basics of your methodology. How did you proceed with the taping of the interviews just at the bedside in the hospice facility?
9: Yeah, it was great because another story within a story is the university first wouldn't allow us to do the study because we viewed the dying as they need to be almost sterilized and put on a shelf and don't bug them. And the truth is dying is lonely. They're looking up at a white ceiling and actually people want to have their voices heard. And we have rarely had anyone decline to participate, which is fascinating because there's no secondary gain. There's no downstream benefit for them. They just want to be heard. And what's remarkable is people want to be filmed. They don't look like we once did. They're not made up, but it's the real stuff. And when it comes down to it, they absolutely want to participate in the belief that they're giving something back of value, which is wonderful.
10: So are there some of these patients that you're at bedside with them taping intermittently for what, weeks, even months?
9: Yes. Yeah, we started 2 weeks or less before death and found out that many people came in and they were dreaming. So then we went further upstream and would just ask them straight up, are you having these experiences? Yes, no. And we followed them every day. And we had a set questionnaire. So we were standardizing the data. And then we would separately ask more qualitatively to just describe it, tell us, and share it. And we often film those patients.
10: How many hundreds did you have to tape before you started to see that there were elements of consistency of experience?
9: It was probably the first 50 or 70. We were stunned that, boy, these are all sounding alike. And we separately had a team analyze the qualitative research because that's a whole skill set which I'm not qualified to do. And they were coming back and saying, boy, there's these characteristics to them, that there's these commonalities. And that's a real science in how to interpret all of that. But yeah, it became pretty clear pretty quick.
10: I'd like to talk now about a little bit about the effect that these dreams that the patients have, what the effect is on their family, the ones they leave behind, because you are very concerned about that as well. I mean, a family is the context for so many of these dying individuals, not all of them. Some of them are kind of all alone on, and that's hard too. But what do people report about what the dreams mean for them? Like my family remembering grandpa's dreams.
9: Yeah. You know, I think your story speaks to this, which is that how we see someone we love leave us matters. It contextualizes the end of their life. It actually speaks to your recollection and recall, grief and bereavement. It matters greatly. That's why the unit of care in a hospice model is never just the patient, but the patient in the context of those they love. And it turns out, we published two papers with surveys and interviews of over 700 families. It makes a hell of a difference how the person experienced their loved one leaving. Mary, for example. So her children, they're seeing their mom reunited with her lost child, brought a level of comfort to them that is indescribable, that an aspect of her having lived was healed, and she left them more comforted than distressed. And that's how she's recalled.
10: That same dynamic plays out in this next clip I'm going to play. This is the daughter of Sonny and Joan. Will you introduce us to this couple?
9: They were remarkable. They're both the children of Polish immigrants. And when he was either 10 or 11, they were neighbors. He gave her a toy ring and said, "You're going to be my wife." And of course, they ended up married together, and they were inseparable and deeply in love. So they were both in our hospice program together. He passes, and she immediately starts to have her foot in kind of two worlds. He was inseparable from her. So she continued to be fully intact. She had intact conversations all the time, but she was also experiencing his presence all the time.
10: Here's their daughter, Lisa, as she reflects on her mother's final days. And I might add that your own voice as the interviewer is heard here for just a bit at the very end.
8: We would all sit in the living room together, the family, the four of us. And we brought Dad's ashes home and put him in the living room because he's going to be with my mother. He was in the hutch by my mother's bed. And every night we would hear a knock in the hallway and our dogs would bark like someone was there. So Mom would say, "Someone's there," because we all heard it. And then go look, no one's there.
17: Yeah.
8: And then a week after Dad died, she woke up crying so hard. And that's when she said, "I had a dream about Daddy." Every night, Sonny, come get me. Sonny, I miss you. Sonny, come get me. It was every night. She would say that she saw Dad. The one day she woke up very happy and smiling, and she says, "I saw your father's face, and he was smiling." She was very at peace.
17: Yeah.
8: Then she started seeing him in the living room. So she'd say, "Oh, your dad's here." She'd get a big smile on her face, and she'd say, "Your dad's here." I'm like, "Really? Where is he?" Sitting right there next to the one day he was sitting next to my father-in-law. And it all kind of made us at peace because we knew Dad was there.
17: And when she would make these statements, she was fully lucid and appropriate.
8: She was lucid till the very end.
10: We have to talk about the dying who are young. Let's just jump right to our next audio with the mother, Tammy Bailey, who lost her daughter Sierra. Sierra was 28 when she passed. And somebody there appeared to her as well before she died.
18: Her grandfather being there, of course, made it a lot more comforting for her. I think had Sierra not had those visions, I think she would have been more frightened. I think she may not have had that, I don't want to say easiness, but I think she would have been more compelled to vocalize how frightened she was. But knowing that he was there for her, it made it very much easier for me because I knew she would have him to be with. And he would take care of her. It does help me process the loss because I believe they visit us, both of them. You know, I think, you know, things happen for a reason. And yeah, she's not in pain anymore. And she's back to her healthy, playful, joyful self, you know. And, he's there to watch over her as he did here.
10: You must have a good manner with these people because they just open wide open to you, don't they?
9: They do to the whole team. You know, they're intensely processing, but what's different at this stage and within this situation is how open and honest people are, like her. So that was truly remarkable. What happened was Sierra had a very rapid disease progression. Unfortunately, she was misdiagnosed for a long time. She had an infant and was about to get married, and then she's dying. And we were having a great deal of difficulty getting her to recognize, let alone accept where she was at. And then the family couldn't, and we were worried about her siblings getting counseling, etc. And then one day we were all in her room, and another doctor asked if she was having any dreams or whatever, and she starts talking to her grandfather. And when we asked her, "What does he say?" He says that he loved her. He was so proud of her. "And you fought really hard, but this is where you're at." And everything changed. So it turned out that we were having one conversation with her and she was having these other conversations. And just opening that allowed for a different level of acceptance. And the mom pivoted at that point. She understood better than we could ever explain to her. Her grandfather, who was very close to her in life and had helped raise her, was actually with her in some way. And she left us at peace. But it was a pivot.
10: I was just thinking about the word pivot because that seems to be fairly characteristic of these stories that you share and that emerge from the study, from all of your interviews with not just the family, but the patients themselves.
9: Yes, yes. And I think it's what we get wrong about dying is that we're so intrinsically built to fight to live. But there is a point when people reach some level of acceptance and they have a different path they go on, like Sierra. And that's the pivot point, I guess.
10: Speaking of pivots, we don't want to imply here that all of these dreams, visions, end-of-life experiences are rosy and comforting. The research done by Dr. Kerr reveals that nearly 1 in 5 patients describe their experiences as distressing. And I asked him if this complicated his conclusions. He said that at first they were very concerned that these upsetting dreams were making dying a more painful experience for people.
9: But we got it wrong because we associated distressing with just negative value. And actually, those are the most transformational, impactful experiences people have.
10: Well, now you have to tell us the story of Eddie. What a character, the way you describe him. He's 69 years old, formerly a police officer. He had advanced lung cancer. What did Eddie do that you and your team observed? What was the course of his condition and how did that play out? Because he's in this category.
9: No, you die as you live. And he was a rascal. He was the dirty cop in his own words. He had planted evidence. He had beaten people. He was a heavy drinker for most of his life. He had been unfaithful and divorced multiple times. And so he was also rooted in deep Catholic upbringing. So he was overwhelmed with a sense of grief and loss. And what actually happened was a New York Times reporter came and wanted to interview patients. And we said, well, why don't you meet Eddie? I didn't know the story of Eddie. This is a nurse just introduced them. Of course, he broke the mold.
10: He wasn't your poster child. He was not your poster child.
9: No, he's not your poster. There's not a lot of redeeming qualities in his experience, but he was cathartic all the time. He wanted everyone to hear. It was kind of his confessional. So you walk by him and he told you the nasty thing he did to so-and-so and so-and-so. He was very blunt with this reporter and the reporter came back really quite stunned because there's nothing nice about this guy's experiences because he was reliving in vivid color all that he had done wrong.
10: Until
9: the end.
10: Major shift in his approach to this all.
9: Yes.
10: Something happened. And is he the fellow who then went asleep for a long stretch, something like 36 hours, then came out a different guy?
9: Yeah, he knew his death was approaching and he was had escalating distress because he thought he was going to hell. And again, he couldn't shake his religious upbringing. And his kids were terribly worried for him.
10: But after Eddie was seemingly tortured by all that he had done wrong, he slipped into a long sleep for a day and a half. And when he woke up, he was, as Kerr writes in Death is But a Dream, inexplicably euphoric. He started calling his relatives and telling them he loved them, saying final goodbyes. He arranged for a final confession with his former priest. This U-turn toward religion shocked his daughter. In these moments when Eddie told his family that he was about to go, he was no longer terrified by what might await him after death.
9: He had found peace. He was reassured he was okay. And the parallel experiences, we had a drug dealer. So we had a cop and a criminal around the same time. And the criminal had done some pretty nasty stuff. And he dreamt that he was being stabbed at the site of his cancer in his neck.
10: Dr. Kerr is referring to a patient named Dwayne, who had lived a life full of drug abuse and criminality. It's a way of life that his daughter Brittany had unfortunately also fallen into. When Dwayne was in hospice, Brittany was serving a prison sentence. Duane became deeply depressed. He thought he'd never see her again and felt he needed to make amends to her. Duane's doctor, Megan Farrell, successfully petitioned to get his daughter Brittany out of prison to be with her father in these final days.
19: I came through the front door, and when I turned the corner, like, he was just walking with his walker, and I said, "Hey, old man." And it was like, I guess he heard my voice and he just like froze and like stuck. And he lifted his head up and he moved that walker and he snatched away from her. And he just started walking towards me all fast. And we just stood there for, I want to say like 3-4 minutes, and we just cried. And he just kept saying like how sorry he was and like he didn't mean it. And I just told him, "Don't worry about it. I'm home. You know, I don't even care about that." That was the longest I actually really ever hugged my dad, ever in life. Like, I've hugged my dad all the time, but standing there hugging him for that long. And
10: fill us in on this family story.
9: Yeah, so what had happened was, despite spending most of his life in jail and out, he was actually a delightful, highly intelligent and humorous guy, but he didn't live in regret. And what happened is end-of-life experiences forced him to confront what he had done in his life. So he wakes up and he asks to see his daughter. And for the first time, he had this kind of honest reckoning. And we witnessed it. He hugged her in the hallway, wouldn't let her go. And he said how sorry he was. And he hadn't been able to sleep. And after he had this reunion with his daughter and released himself of his regrets, he was able to sleep comfortably and she stayed by his side. He lived about another 2 weeks. It goes back to what I was saying earlier and what we got wrong, in that these discomforting, distressing dreams are so often the most impactful and transformative ones. It's not all rainbows and birds singing. Don't deny the life that was led, but they bring about a change. And that's particularly true with our veterans, for example, with PTSD, that they've carried their whole life and they're released of it at the end.
10: It's important to say here, it's not just the dying who are released from their demons. Brittany, Duane's daughter, decided when she saw her father's transformation that she would give up drugs and turn her life around. Throughout my conversation with Christopher Kerr, hearing these stories, I was just continually struck by how profound simple gestures were. These end-of-life experiences sometimes will focus on things that are not grandiose. We're not talking about religious visions of angels with trumpets. We're talking about the dog. We're talking about a friend. Yeah. We're talking about day-to-day mundane kinds of

0: last classroom of love is our family. And that's where it begins and that's where it ends. So this idea of loving and forgiving are the central tenets of faith. And that if you invert the equation, it's actually the predominant themes of these experiences. So we don't talk in terms of mosque or church or synagogue, but the real stuff.
1: Is there something to be gained for somebody like me who, as far as I know, I have no terminal illness and I have many, many years ahead of myself and I'm not hanging out around a hospice facility? I was at my father's bedside, but that's not my day-to-day experience. I want to know if this transfers to just sort of normal life, whatever that is.
0: Yeah, I think there's a very hopeful story. I think for me, it's this notion that the things that matter most that may feel gone are still accessible. So in my case, you know, I may have lost a parent when I was a child, but I'm pretty sure I'll be reacquainted or refamiliarized at some point near the end of my life, because that's what I've witnessed for decades. So what feels like loss and absence may not truly be the whole story. And there's hope in that.
1: Christopher Kerr is CEO and Chief Medical Officer at Hospice and Palliative Care Buffalo, New York. His book is Death is But a Dream, Finding Hope and Meaning at Life's End. This episode was produced by Tenery Taylor with help from Lily Jensen. Sound design by Kevin West, Kira Brewer, and Kason Renshaw. Here at Constant Wonder, we're just so enamored of Dr. Kerr and all the work he's doing to better understand these end-of-life experiences. But it turns out he's doing good in many ways, and we'd like to bring you a little bonus story. So stick around, and we'll share with you how Dr. Kerr opened up his 60-acre horse ranch to refugees, turning horse pastures into community gardens.
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1: Christopher Kerr is the kind of person who, when he sees a need, he tries to fill that void. We've seen that in how he's changing the way people think about dying. Well, we found out about another time when he saw a need and pitched in to make people's lives better. Here's a story about the Providence Farm Collective. It's no secret that you are a friend to horses. Did I get that right?
0: Yeah, I've been in the fellowship of horses my whole life. Yep.
1: Yeah. And so what is this Providence Farm Collective and where is it situated and your involvement with it?
0: Sure. It's a wonderful story. I'm very fortunate to live on a working horse farm, and there's 60 acres. And many years ago, somebody who was tuning our refugee community asked them what they needed. And what they needed was access to good food that they could grow. They came originally from an agricultural background. Many of them had been in UN concentration camps in various parts of Africa, and they were living in food deserts and seeing their kids eat unfamiliar and not necessarily nutritious food. So we started off by giving them just a paddock. And a long story short, over the course of 4 years, it grew to about 250, 300 families from all over the world. And it's probably one of the more larger, comprehensive farming communities with refugees.
1: So is this purely sort of a humanitarian gesture on your part, making this land available? And do you get to rub shoulders with them?
0: Yeah, they're my friends. They're in my backyard. And it's a bittersweet story.

0: were so successful at doing this that they actually garnered a great deal of attention and a significant amount of funding. And in the fifth year, were able to purchase their own farm. So now they're the owners of their own land, and they come from our inner cities. They each have various lots and acres to farm. And it's a very comprehensive. So there's business development programs. They're tied into the food distribution network. It's an ecosystem within itself. And it's just a remarkable, if given the opportunity, remarkable can be achieved.
1: So has your land then reverted to a paddock?
0: Yeah, it's unfortunate. It's back to horses and horse people, but I think some will be coming back. I like to reallocate some, like to a soccer field for them, so they have a community center. You know, the value in this was beyond the food. They were getting out of some rough neighborhoods, able to be families together, communal, in a healthy environment. It was really a come as you go. We had to take down several paddocks just to handle all the parking. So it was vibrant. It was just wonderful. It was one of the best times of my life.
1: Dr. Christopher Kerr, a generous man of many interests and talents. It's been an honor, well, first of all, just to get to know him myself, and then, two, to introduce him to you here on Constant Wonder. I'm Marcus Smith. Thanks for listening. Constant Wonder is a production of BYU Radio.

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6: BBC News with Moira Alderson. The United Nations is warning of a serious decline in the amount of fresh water stored on the Earth's surface. Rivers and lakes are drying up while glaciers are retreating, according to a report out on Thursday. The UN's annual report on water resources also points out that the increasingly erratic weather caused by climate change is predicted to cause both floods and drought. The World Meteorological Organization's Director of Hydrology is Wayne Jenkinson.
7: Some regions with smaller glaciers, such as Central Europe, the Caucasus, the Western Canada and United States, may already have reached what we call peak water. After this point, a glacier gives less meltwater each year, simply because there is less ice left to melt. That matters for every community downstream that relies on water during hot, dry summers.
6: The UN also says there will be particularly severe consequences for Asia and Africa, where 80% of water-related disasters have occurred in recent years. One person's been killed in flash floods in the Catalonia and Valencia regions of eastern Spain. 70 millimetres of rain fell in just 30 minutes in some parts of Valencia. Spain recorded its hottest ever summer this year and has, in the past 2 years, experienced both severe droughts and catastrophic flooding. Police have discovered the body of another woman in the South African city of Ekurhuleni, where a spate of killings has caused outrage and fear. South Africa has one of the highest rates of femicide in the world, Nomsa Maseko reports.
8: The woman, who is believed to be in her 30s, was found partially naked with her throat cut. There's widespread speculation that recent murders in the area have been committed by a serial killer, but police have not confirmed this yet. Only three of the victims' families have so far identified their loved ones. The spate of killings near Kempton Park and surrounding areas has sparked public outrage and fear, raising new questions about the scale of gender violence in South Africa. Women have been urged not to run or walk alone and avoid secluded spaces.
6: The head of Microsoft's Artificial Intelligence Division has said everyone working in the field should make a public commitment to only developing systems that humans can control. Speaking to the BBC, Mustafa Suleiman said the superintelligence being developed by leading tech firms should always be subordinate, contained, aligned and controlled.
9: I've called this a humanist AI, one that we don't continue developing if we can't be sure that we can control it. Because after all, the purpose of technology is to generate human flourishing. It's been the greatest engine of progress in history, and it will continue to deliver that. But there are, as with any new technology, big risks. And there are, in this case, big risks that we should be very cautious about.
6: He added that countries were racing for AI supremacy in the way they did during nuclear development. World News from the BBC.
2: 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Stories bring us together, and we hope the stories on the show will spark memories and thoughts for you that you can share with the people you love. I'm your host, Sam Payne. You know, some fantastical stories feature characters stumbling into new worlds. I mean, think of the Pevensey kids, Peter, Edmund, Susan, and Lucy, stepping through the wardrobe into Narnia in The Lion, the Witch, and the Wardrobe, or Meg and Charles Wallace and Calvin finding themselves on Camisots in A Wrinkle in Time. You know, there are real-life adventures, too, that can require you to navigate outside the world you know and are familiar with. You got to find your way in unfamiliar places and with people who may seem very different from you. And today, Bill Lepp brings us a true story of a time when he was living in Germany as part of an exchange program in high school. Bill has made his storytelling mark as a tall tale teller. We've brought you a few of those tall tales here on the show. But this story is something different. It's just a real-life story about navigating a world far from home. Here's Bill, recorded live in the Appleseed studio with a story he calls Lessons from East Berlin.
10: When I was in high school, when I was about 16 years old, I got offered the opportunity to go to Germany as an exchange student for a year. And we were living in Dayton, Ohio at the time, and I signed up. It was kind of a prestigious thing. I didn't know it because I don't pay attention to things. For example, just show you how little I pay attention to things. In 1994, I was accepted to Duke University to go to graduate school, and my wife said, "Oh, good, we can go to a basketball game." And I said, "Does Duke have a basketball team?" That's how aware of the world I continue to be. So it was this prestigious thing where each senator in the United States got to pick two kids to send to Germany, and each Bundestag member in Germany got to send two kids to the United States. And so I went, and I was in this little tiny town way in northern Germany. It was north of the city of Flensburg. I was in a little tiny town called Ringsburg. It was an agricultural town. I lived on a dairy and a swine farm, and if I stood on top of the hay barn, I could see Denmark. That's how far north I was. And there weren't really any kids in the neighborhood that were my age. I was living with a host family. I had a host brother, but he was 11, and I didn't want anything to do with that. So I went to high school every day, but it was a long way to high school. And of course, you know, those kids, I didn't really ever learn German because the German kids knew seven languages since they were in kindergarten. But I did my best to learn German, but I was lonely. This was obviously way before the internet or cell phones. There was no way to communicate with people at home except to write letters. Maybe once a month I called my parents. And on one of those calls, I called my parents, and the phone rang, and I got the doo-doo-doo. This number has been disconnected. And so for a month, I didn't know where my parents were. And later, I got a letter that they had moved to Philippi, West Virginia, while I was in Germany. So anyway, most of my contact with the world back home was this slow letter-writing process. And I did have some good friends who sent me wonderful letters. My friend Emily, I don't know why, but she just transcribed the lyrics to Blister in the Sun by the Violent Femmes. That was the whole letter. And it was beautiful. And then, so I went to visit another exchange student, a guy named Ken. He lived down near Hamburg. And I went down to his place, and he had found a payphone. Young people, in the old days, you would go out in the world, and on the wall of like a gas station, there would be a phone, and you would put a dime or a quarter in it, and you could call people. And if you called people outside of your local area, you had to pay additional money to make that call. If you called people from another country, it cost a fortune. But Ken had found this payphone. You could put a dime in it. You could call America. Well, you put a 10-pfennig coin in it. You could call America and talk as long as you wanted. And it was just, it was this amazing escape. I called all my friends back home. I called all the girls that I knew, both of them, and they talk to me for minutes before they hung up. And then finally, I thought I should call my parents. And so I called my parents, and my dad got on the phone, and I was telling him about this amazing phone. And my father had what we call in my family a gross papa thought. A gross papa was my grandfather. It's German for great father. Doesn't have anything to do with this hygiene. But gross papa would just have these ridiculous paranoid thoughts sometimes. I met a kid from Texas, and I told gross papa, I met a guy from Texas. He's my friend. And gross papa said, keep your hand on your wallet. So that was the word that gross papa lived. And gross papa also, when he was 18 years old, lived in the Ukraine. The Russian Revolution broke out, and he fought with the White Army against the Red Army and was betrayed and had terrible things happen to him. So he had grown up in a world where not everything always worked out for the best, and so he sort of had a pessimistic view on things. But so I told Dad about this phone, and he immediately had a gross papa thought. He said, they're going to track these numbers. They're going to find you, and they're going to charge us for this call. And I was like, go hide behind the couch, Johnny Fever. Thank you for laughing at that obscure joke. And I hung up, because I could be a little flip. I was on a different continent, and I wasn't coming home for 6 months. So at the end of our journey, well, I guess about halfway through our journey in Germany, they decided to take us as a group, the 50 of us United States students, to East Berlin. Again, young people, quick history lesson. After the Second World War, Germany was divided into four sections, British, United States, French, and Russian. The capital, Berlin, was divided into those same four sections. And then at one point, the East Germans built a wall between the Russian section and the United States, French, and British sections, and they locked those people in there. You couldn't go. It was a communist country, a communist city. So we went to Berlin, the free part of it, and for one day we got to go into East Berlin. And they sat us down, they took us in the room, there were all these big guards, and they told us the rules. The first thing we had to do was take a $20 bill, an American $20 bill, and exchange that for 20 East German marks, which was like changing an American $20 bill for a wet Kleenex. That was about the exchange rate. And then they told us we could only go in this one section of the city. We were not allowed to leave that section of the city. We couldn't take any photos of any police, government officials, military things, weapons, any military buildings, any government buildings, which meant we couldn't take any pictures. And we had to be out by 5 o'clock, back at the gate at 5 o'clock, and we had to turn in any money that we hadn't spent, and we couldn't give any money. We couldn't just give our money away to the people. So they told us these rules, and me and my buddy Pete and Tracy and Jenny, we went in to East Germany. At that time, I was wearing red high-top tennis shoes. Red, I was sympathetic to the Soviets. And then I had on a United States Army overcoat, which I had liberated from the Junior Reserve Officer Training Corps at my high school, complete with general stars and U.S. Army insignia. Tracy was about this tall, and she had a mohawk that was, I'm not kidding, 2 feet tall. Pete was of Polish descent, and at that time, Poland was fighting for its liberation against the Soviet Union. They had a movement going on called Solidarnosc. So Pete had these pins that said Solidarnosc, which meant solidarity, and then one, there was an arm raised up from it that had a Polish flag on that. So Pete had one of those giant Solidarnosc pins on. Jenny was relatively normal compared to the rest of us. We went in to the city. We immediately left the area where we were allowed to be, got on a train, left all of East Berlin, went out into East Germany, like 45 minutes. Pete walking up and down the aisle of this train, handing out $5 bills and Solidarnosc pins, and Tracy and Jenny just chatting with the people, and me leaning out the windows, taking pictures of military bases, missile launchers, tanks, troop radars, anything. We get off the train, we go in this train station, we walk in, we're 16 years old, we're Americans, we're like, we're here to save you. You know, we thought that they were going to throw us a parade, and the waitress said the East German equivalent of what do y'all have? And we sat down and we ordered eggs and soda. And this old man came up to us and he goes, do not drink the soda. Here is beer. And he gave us beer. And then we got on the train and we rode back to East Germany. And I still had most of my money. And I was wandering around and I thought, what am I going to spend this money on? and I saw a bookstore. And in the window of the bookstore, there was this beautiful poster. It had a giant, the German lion on it, walking around the Brandenburg Gate. And it said, Berlin, 750 Jahre, which means 750 years of Berlin. This city was celebrating its 750th anniversary. At that point, my country was barely 200 years old. And I thought, what a cool poster. I want that poster. And I went in the bookstore, and I went up to the clerk. You know, the little bell went ding, ding over the door. And I said, in German, thank you very much, I would like to buy that poster. And she said, in English, thank you very much, that poster is not for sale. And I was like, oh, no, I'd like to buy it. And she was like, it's not for sale. And I was like, I mean, I didn't say this out loud, but I was like, I'm an American. You understand we can just get stuff, right? And she was like, the poster is not for sale. And the door went clang, clang. And I turned around and here was this East German soldier. And this guy was like out of Hollywood. He was 6.5 feet tall. He was a rectangle. He was dressed in olive drab. He had like a Sam Brown belt with a gun on it. And she goes, the poster is not for sale. And I was like, oh, the poster's not for sale. And so I go back into this East German bookstore and I'm looking at books thinking maybe I could buy something from my grandfather about the Russian Revolution from the East German perspective. Perhaps he'd like that. And this wasn't like a Barnes and Nobles. This wasn't where you could just walk around the books and just kind of drift from section to section. This was like an old library where there were just stacks of books. And when you got to the end of a stack of books, there was a wall and there was no way out. And I was at the end of one of those stacks of books when essentially the lights went out. And I turned around and there was that East German soldier walking toward me, opening his coat. And I had a gross papa thought. I thought, it's the phone. They found out about the phone. It was a KGB plant, and now I'm caught, and they're going to take me and throw me in a gulag in Siberia somewhere. And he's getting closer and closer. He's reaching in his jacket, and I thought, no, he's just going to murder me. He's just going to kill me right here, and there's nothing. I'll just be gone. No one will ever know about me. And he gets right up in front of me, and he opens his jacket. He pulls out a rolled-up poster, opens my jacket, puts the poster in it and says, the poster is not for sale. And he turns and he walks out of the store. And we're supposed to be back at the gate at 5 o'clock. And it's now a solid 5:30. And I thought I should get going. And so I was hurrying there, but I wanted to save some of the money. Now, the German coins at that time were made. They weren't made out of metal. They were made out of some kind of plastic. I don't know, probably fancier than plastic. Anyway, I wanted to keep some. So I stopped and I took off my giant red Converse tennis shoe and my sock. And I put a bunch of coins in my sock because no one had ever thought about that smuggling method before. And I put that back on. And every time I took a step, my foot went ding, ding, ding, ding. And I was passed out. A little bit of money to some poor people. And then I started thinking, if I don't have any money, they're going to be suspicious, so I should have some money to turn back in. So I stopped again. I took off my shoe, took off my sock, got some of the coins out, and I had a 5-mark piece, which was about the size of an American silver dollar, and then a 5-pfennig piece, which is like a nickel, and it's about the size of a nickel. And I got to the gate, and I turned my money back in. I said, here, I have these 2 coins. And the guard picked up the 5-pfennig coin, and he said, you take this with you. And if you put it on a railroad track, when the train comes by, it will be as big as a 5-mark piece. And I thought, all right, great. And I guess what I learned from that is mostly that if you get to people and you can get past their uniforms or past your stereotypes about those people, sometimes you can find real people underneath.
11: That was Bill Lepp with Lessons from East Berlin. You know, listening to Bill's story reminds me of a day long ago when I answered the phone, and on the other end was my pal Carlisle Potter, the bass player in a long-ago jazz quintet for which I was the singer. We called ourselves the Utah Jazz. I mean, why not, right? I mean, anyway, Carlisle asked me over the phone if I wanted to go play some music in Tokyo. And I was silent for a second, and then I said, the one in Japan? Well, yeah, the one in Japan. And a few weeks later, I was on a plane bound for the Far East. And when we weren't playing music together, I was touring Tokyo, guided by Carlisle, the bass player. As it turns out, he had spent a lot of time in Tokyo in his life. He knew all the great things to show me, all the great food to eat, all the great stuff to do. And what a place! Sidewalks dizzy with traffic would suddenly open onto ancient and silent Shinto shrines, the world around them disappearing behind lush curtains of trees. Acres of crowds moved in patterns through the markets surrounding immense Buddhist temples, pausing only long enough for the smoke of the temple's holy fires to wash over them. I'd turn on the TV in my hotel room to find nothing on but the Sumo Nationals, a contest steeped in endless years of tradition and bristling with a kind of sacred energy. It was, for this hometown Utah guy, a little like visiting another planet. And traveling there reminded me a little bit of, well, this may seem silly, but it reminded me of what it must have been like to be born, to come and live on planet Earth, a place where I don't know the language or customs, a place full of strange foods and colors and smells. Just like I had Carlisle in Tokyo, I had good and patient and experienced guides as I came to live in the world, in the persons of my parents and teachers. Guides who, like Carlisle, struck a balance between teaching me where to walk and allowing me to walk where I would. Guides to equip me with good counsel, who tempered their guidance with patience. Listen, I value my independence. I love to go where I will, discovering things for myself. And like Bill in his story, I treasure those adventures. But I really do thank heaven for the good guides that have blessed my life, helped me to see things I wouldn't have seen, to go where I wouldn't have known to go on my own. Good guides in this amazing world. I don't know how I would have survived the trip without them. And that's where Bill's story took me. Where did it take you? And who will you take along? You know, our next story is from Geraldine Buckley, who, as a girl, was obsessed with stories of exciting new worlds and longed for the kind of mystery and adventure she found in her favorite books. And that longing led her to some fun places. She'll tell you about one of them. Here's Geraldine Buckley with a story called Tatton Hall.
12: When I left prison, I became a professional storyteller. And I really did leave prison. I was the Protestant chaplain at the largest men's prison in Maryland. And when I left, I thought, what on earth prepared me for such a job? Because I am creative, I'm a free spirit. I never thought I could be bound by bars. So I thought about it, and I remembered a story in the Good Book, the one where David, the shepherd boy David, fought the giant Goliath. But before that marvelous day, he was trained with lions and with bears. He fought both of them. And I thought, what were my lions? What were my bears? And I knew that I was going to have to go back into my misspent childhood in England a long time ago. So I'd be grateful if you'd all join me on a magic carpet ride as we do whisk back to England. And so when I was young, I loved to read, absolutely loved to read. I would read things over and over and over again. I started off with fairy stories and then with folk tales and then adventure stories. I read them so many times that I wasn't quite sure whether something had happened or whether I'd read about it. Well, when I was 8, my mother said to me, Geraldine, it's high time you got a library card. And I love that card. I love that card. It was, I used to bike down to the library and it opened a whole new world to me. It meant I could gather up armloads of books. I could put them in my bicycle basket. I could bike home and then I'd read them all afternoon and all evening. And when my mother would come in at night to tuck me in and say prayers with me, she'd say, good night, darling. And I'd say, good night, mummy. And she'd turn the light on. And as soon as she'd gone, I'd get out my flashlight and I'd start reading under the sheets. Well, when I first got that library card, my favorite author was a woman called Enid Blyton. The ones that I really liked when I was 8 was an adventure series called The Famous Five. That was two boys, two girls, and a dog called Timmy. And they always spent the holidays together, and they always wanted nice, quiet holidays. But they always managed to stumble into adventures. And those adventures seemed to surround hidden caves and ancient houses and secret passages. And then I discovered a transatlantic heroine, Nancy Drew. She of the Titian hair and the blue sports car. She knew if you found a secret passage that all sorts of mysteries could be solved. And I wanted to find a secret passage. Now, I had read in the Junior Encyclopedia in the library that secret passages in England were mainly found in Elizabethan and Tudor houses. That didn't faze me. I went over every inch of our 1950s house, knocking on the walls, tapping on the floors, just hoping that I would find a secret passage that everyone else had overlooked. But it never happened. So I was delighted. I was thrilled when our form teacher, Miss Lemming, said that our class was going to go on a field trip to an ancient house, Tatton Hall. Oh, I was so excited. But on the day, Miss Lemming, now she was a lay teacher. This was a convent day school. She was very encouraging to the girls normally. On this day, though, she was in a really bad temper, which was unusual because she liked to encourage us girls. She'd say things like, "Girls, you must have the courage of your convictions. If you've got a goal, go for it." And then she loved Shakespeare, particularly Henry V, and she'd quote bits of it. She'd say, "Once more onto the breach, dear friends, once more, or close the wall up with your English dead," or something like that, she'd go on. But on this day, she really was in a foul temper. In fact, she said, "A reverend mother has said that this class will not let the school down. So if any girl at all is caught getting into any kind of trouble, there will be serious consequences. Do you understand me? Serious consequences." Well, my friend Mary said to me, she said, "What's got into Miss Lemming?" She said, "If she carries on this way, we're going to have to change her name. We're going to have to call her Miss Lemon." Well, we weren't going to let Miss Lemon's bad temper ruin our enjoyment of Tatton Hall. And oh, when I got into the library of the place, I couldn't believe it. It had floor-to-ceiling bookshelves on each wall. I read afterwards there were over 10,000 books in that room. Now, between the books and the public, there was a velvet rope that segregated you. But I knew that if somehow I could lean far enough and touch the spines of those books, that all the knowledge contained in them would suck into me by osmosis. And I knew if somehow I could just touch the bookshelves, that I'd find a hidden catch, and the whole of the front of the bookshelf would come open, and behind there, there'd be a hidden room, and beyond there, there'd be a secret passage. I just knew it. Well, I wonder who's got to dust those books. That's not a very nice job. It was our Miss Lemon. And she shooed us out of the library up a broad staircase. And at the top, there was a door. And on it, there was a plaque. And it said, "The Lemon Bedroom." "Ooh, look," said Mary, my friend. "Look, look, they knew we were coming. That's where they named that bedroom after our Miss Lemon." Well, inside the Lemon Bedroom, there was this enormous four-poster bed. It was huge. It was all intricately carved. I had never seen a four-poster bed before, and this one was huge. It had about 7 mattresses on it. Well, as soon as I saw those mattresses, I knew that that was the bed that the princess of the Princess of the Pea had slept in. And she'd had a terrible night. She tossed and turned. She was black and blue in the morning because of that pea under the bottom mattress. I just knew it. I wonder who's got to make that bed. And imagine turning those mattresses. That's not a nice job. It was our Miss Lemon. And she shooed us out of that part of that room, of the Lemon Bedroom, up a narrow staircase. And it had a plaque on it that said, "The Servants' Quarters." And we went into a corridor, and off it was a small room. And there were only 2 pieces of furniture in this room. There was a chair and there was a spindle. As soon as I saw that spindle, I knew that that was the spindle that on her 16th birthday, Sleeping Beauty had pricked her finger and the whole of Tatton Hall had gone into 100 years sleep, and it had stayed that way until the handsome prince had fought his way through the undergrowth and he'd awakened Sleeping Beauty with true love's kiss. I just knew it. Well, I don't think much of the servants' quarters, and clearly they didn't think much of the servants. It was our Miss Lemon. She shooed us out of that part of Tatton Hall into a much older and medieval part, which was really nice. But what I liked was that right by there was a tiny cottage. And it just had one main room. And in there was a fireplace. There was a rug in front of the fireplace. On the rug, there was a table and a chair, and there was a china cabinet. There was a plaque, though, over the fireplace, and I went to read it. And it said, "Beneath this rug, in front of this fireplace, there is a secret passage that goes between here and the local church. It was built during the reformation of the monasteries to help save priests' lives." I looked at it. It said, "There's a secret passage here in this room." Well, I looked around to see where Miss Lemon was. Well, she wasn't there, and nor was the docent who had been sitting at the entrance to the room. They must have gone off to the little teacher's and little docent's room. So I said, girls, come and help me. There's a secret passage here in this room. Well, Mary went really peculiar on me. She said, "I don't think we're meant to because it's hidden." I said, "Of course it's hidden, Mary. It's secret. But it's like a scavenger hunt that when you find the clue, you've got to go for it." And then Daphne went really peculiar on me. She said, "I don't think that Miss Lemming would want us to do it." And I said, "Oh, no, Daphne, I think you've got it wrong. I honestly think Miss Lemming would want us to do it. I really do." You know what she'd say? "Girls, you must have the courage of your convictions. If you've got a goal, go for it." And then she'd quote that Shakespeare thing. She'd say, "Once more onto the breach, dear friends, once more, come and roll that carpet up." That's what she'd say. So the girls helped me. They took, together, we got the table and chairs off the rug, and then I went over to the china cabinet. And it just had a whole lot of old plates and cups and saucers in there. And there was a plaque that said that these were Wedgwood and Minton and Spode. Oh, just a whole load of old china. So I got two girls on one side, two on the other. Daphne was on one side and I was on the other. I said, "Come on the count of three. One, two, three." We lifted it up and we got it off the rug and put it back on the floor, and everything rattled a bit, but it was fine. No, it was fine. So together we rolled up the rug, and there in front of the fireplace, there was a trap door. And in the middle of that trap door, there was a brass ring. Oh, I went over to it. I started to pull. It moved just a tiny bit. I knew I was going to have help. I said, "Mary, get behind me. Put your arms around me." So I said, "On the count of three, one, two, three." We pulled and it started to move. We pulled, but I knew I had to have more help. So I said, "Okay, Daphne, come and put your arms around Mary." So there was me, and Mary had her arms around me, and then Daphne had her arms around Mary. I said, "On the count of three, one, two, three." We pulled and it moved. Girls, what do you think you're doing? It was our Miss Lemon. She said, "Who is responsible for this?" I said, me. She said, "Geraldine, come over here and explain yourself." I said, "Well, you see, Miss Lemming, you see, there's a plaque on the fireplace and it says that there's a secret passage beneath this rug. And I thought because it said it, we had to find it." She said, "Geraldine, you have behaved like a hooligan. And if you carry on this way, you will end up in prison." Now, I don't think on that particular day, Miss Lemming thought I'd end up being the chaplain in the prison. But she didn't manage to ruin my sense of adventure. So I just want to warn any of you. If you are kind enough to invite me to your homes, and you look away for a moment and then look back quickly, I might just be knocking on your walls and looking under your rugs, because you never know when you will stumble into adventure.
11: 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Have you ever had a good guide you were grateful for? Were you ever surprised by someone who looked like a stranger but wound up being more of an ally than you imagined? I bet you've got some stories. 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
18: Hi, Wonder Kids. It's Paige. Here on Constant Wonder Kids, we talk a lot about how the natural world is connected. The idea that plants, animals, and environments help and support one another. And that when something is wrong in one part of an ecosystem, it begins to impact the whole ecosystem. But does that ever make you wonder about how plants and animals know so much about one another? Today's guest teaches us that there are lots of ways that plants and animals make plans to help and thwart one another, all depending on what's going on in their environment.
19: I've been a naturalist since I was 19. I actually started plants first when I was 16, just picking up some local field guides and going hiking. And so I've always kind of looked at things from the perspective of habitat. Everything is really site-specific. And habitat is the key, and the basis of that habitat are the plants. Understanding those interconnected relationships between plants and animals and ecosystems is key.
18: This is Bryant Olson. He's a conservation ecologist at Tracy's Aviary in Salt Lake City, Utah. He's primarily a bird expert, but his interest in birds has also led him to study the plants, animals, and environmental factors that affect the birds in his area. Because trees are a source of food and shelter for birds, Bryant has spent time learning how trees communicate with one another.
19: There's actually a couple different potentials or possibilities for ways that plants could communicate. One of the topics that's been discussed recently is actually involves fungi.
18: What do you know about fungi? Fungi are living things that are a little bit like plants, but also a little bit like animals. They don't make their own food from sunlight like plants do. Instead, they grow on things like soil, wood, or fallen leaves and break them down to get nutrients.
19: So there's underneath the forest floor, so there's all these roots of all these trees, but then there's also these webs of what's called mycorrhizal fungi. We've known for a long time that these fungi are very specific, so certain species of fungi are very specific to certain trees. And we've also known that the fungi play a role in acquiring and breaking down decaying matter and therefore making those nutrients available to the trees.
18: So fungi provide important food and nutrients to trees. But interestingly enough, they also allow for trees to transfer nutrients to one another.
19: What they began to understand is that these fungi connections go between different individual trees, and it kind of creates a whole network. And apparently, trees can transfer nutrients to other trees through these fungi networks. And so there's what they call grandmother trees or hub trees. I've heard them called both, which tend to be the largest, biggest, oldest trees in the forest. They therefore have the biggest canopies, getting the most light, and they're photosynthesizing and creating, you know, carbohydrates and nutrients from photosynthesis. And they're actually giving those excess nutrients to their offspring trees that are younger and don't get as much light.
18: So these great big grandma trees who get plenty of light and nutrients are able to transfer their nutrients to the smaller offspring trees through the fungi. That's kind of like a human grandma making dinner for all of her grandkids. But trees don't just provide food and nutrients for one another. Creatures like squirrels, birds, chipmunks, deer, and even bear eat seeds from trees for added nutrition. And while these animals can also sometimes spread seeds around while eating fruit from trees, there are times when trees don't want the predators to eat their seeds. That's when trees start changing how they produce seeds from year to year.
19: So every year, a tree produces seeds, and those seeds could potentially become a new tree, and that's how they keep their genes going through time and keep the forest alive. But then there's all these seed predators, so squirrels, various birds, that deliberately seek out and eat those seeds. Now, if you're a tree, if you make the same amount of seeds every year, then your seed predators, or basically their populations, are going to build until they basically wipe out all your seeds every year. And so what we found, and we actually found this directly in the research that we're doing at Altasqueria, is that trees kind of stagger their seed production. So some years they have a really big crop, which is more than their seed predators can handle. Those are called bumper crop years. And so they basically are overwhelming their seed predators. And then in the next few years, they produce almost no seeds. And so those seed predators, their populations will diminish, you know, because if they just made a bumper crop every year or every other year, their predator population would just stay high. But if they kind of lean them out for a few years, then their populations drop, and then they can overwhelm them again.
18: That's remarkable. I know that we're in the habit of believing that trees don't think, but that's a pretty smart plan. Making too many seeds one year and not enough for the next couple of years keeps the predator populations guessing and moving on to different areas, rather than preying on the same trees over and over again.
19: So it seems to be a strategy of manipulating their seed predators, because another thing that many seed predators do is they cache seeds for later. And so squirrels and also some birds like Clark's nutcrackers, they'll harvest in the fall, they'll just harvest as many seeds as they can, way more than they can eat. You know, there was a Clark's nutcracker in, I believe, Colorado that was systematically watched and counted, and it cached over 90,000 seeds in one fall.
18: 90,000 seeds? That's way more than one bird could eat.
19: They don't know when there's going to be another big crop again, and so when they see a big crop, they just cache as many as they can, because the next year might be no crop.
18: So even if the trees try to trick the birds, then the birds just store more food the next time there's a big crop year. Nature finds a way of balancing things out. Now, remember how Bryant is a birder? He keeps track of the different birds that travel through his area over the years. Recently, he's been paying attention to a species of bird called the red crossbill.
19: There's a specific bird called the red crossbill, and they're found all across the entire northern hemisphere, from Mexico all the way to treeline in Alaska, and then they're found all across Siberia and Scandinavia. Wherever there's forests in the northern hemisphere, there's red crossbills. These birds are almost the exclusive food they can eat is conifer seeds.
18: Conifer seeds come from conifer trees, like spruce, pine, and fir trees. Conifer seeds are a bit different than the seeds you see in an apple or something like that because they come in cone shape. Red crossbills have special mouths that allow them to eat the seeds inside spruce, fir, and pine cones.
19: They're so adapted for eating that food that it's pretty much their only food. So their bill is designed to open those cones, and they stick their little tongue in there and pull out the seed. And so we can actually see by the presence or absence and the number of crossbills what the cone crop of the spruce is doing. And some years when there's basically no food, there's no crossbills at all. And then some years when there's a really good crop, there's a lot of crossbills. And then in some years when there's just a few cones, there's just a few kind of sporadic crossbills.
18: So as a birder, Bryant is extra interested in knowing what these tree cones' production is like so that he can increase his chances of seeing red crossbills. It's amazing because it's not just one tree that changes how many cones it produces. It's all the trees working together to change the cone production.
19: If each individual tree just kind of did its own thing based on its available nutrients, then the crossbills would just go to the tree up the slope, you know. But the trees seem to synchronize their cone crops. So it's not just the cone crops at Alta, but we also do study work in City Creek Canyon, which is about 20 miles to the north of Alta. And what we see directly is whatever's happening at Alta is also happening at City Creek Canyon. So that's 20 miles away. They're different elevations, so it's different species of trees. So in City Creek, it's mostly Douglas fir. But somehow these two distant areas are doing the exact same thing. So when there's a big crop of spruce at Alta, there's a big crop of Douglas fir at City Creek. When there's a poor crop of spruce at Alta, there's a poor crop of Douglas fir at City Creek. I do think that there is a larger scale to that synchronicity.
18: I think it's incredible that trees are able to communicate with one another so far and wide. It's important to understand how trees and forests work together, because just like the red crossbill population is affected by what's going on with the trees, human populations are affected by the conditions of their forests as well.
19: There's a lot of ways that we are dependent upon these forests. Humans are not separate from nature. We are bound by the laws of nature, whether we like to acknowledge that or not. Every breath you take, that oxygen that you're getting in your lungs is coming from plants, and particularly from forests. Forests are the lungs of the earth. And the northern forest, they actually can look at the CO2 levels in the atmosphere, and every summer, those great northern forests that we've been talking about basically take a deep breath and turn millions of tons of carbon dioxide into oxygen.
18: Trees help us breathe, but they also help us manage water and provide lumber for building, too.
19: Without trees, a lot of our water just kind of falls on the rocks and just runs off down the rivers and out to the ocean. But with trees and vegetation, they kind of soak up that water and kind of hold it, and they release the water during photosynthesis. They also shade the ground, and that lowers temperatures and raises humidity rates. And then there's, you know, lumber. We need lumber for construction. We need lumber for all sorts of things. We need trees. We need healthy, vibrant, living ecosystems, not only for our health and well-being, both mentally and physically, but also for our economies.
18: Wow, that's amazing. Trees really are so important for our world, and that's why Bryant likes to keep an eye on bird populations. Not only are they fun to look at, but the birds reveal important information about how the forests are doing.
19: We use birds as indicators of forest health, of ecosystem health. So we can look at bird populations. We can see their trends over time, their short-term trends, long-term trends, and we can assess the biological productivity of these ecosystems and see if they're healthy or if they're not healthy, if they're declining.
18: Understanding our ecosystem's health becomes easier and easier once we realize how connected they are. Bryant and other ecologists can teach us the importance of respecting and maintaining our forests. So the next time you're outside, look around and try to notice what different plants and animals you see. And remember, you're an important part of your ecosystem, too.

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8: Thanks for joining us for an hour of storytelling today. Before the break, we heard an episode of the Constant Wonder Kids podcast called Nature's Secret Strategies. Now, we got one more story for you today. It's a story called The Best Wish, told by the Chicagoland storyteller Dan Kedding. Here's Dan.
9: Once, there were two angels in heaven who were arguing about the souls on earth. One angel, who was a pessimist, felt that all the people on earth were arrogant and selfish and not worthy of redemption. The other angel, who was an optimist, felt that the people were basically good and kind. Finally, they argued themselves into a bet. The angel who was a pessimist bet the angel who was an optimist that he could not find three good, kind people in 3 days. In that moment, the bet was on. Now the optimist disguised himself as a beggar and came down to earth, and he began to wander from town to town. Eventually, he came to a tiny village. There he heard of three brothers whose parents had died and left them a meager farm outside of town, a little house to give them shelter, and a beautiful pear tree which was their pride and joy. The fruit from this pear tree fed them and also brought a good price in the market. Each day they took turns, one brother taking care of the pear tree, while the other two worked on the farm. Now the angel, still dressed

some fruit from your tree?" The middle brother replied, "This tree belongs not only to me, but to my brothers also, but you may have the pear that I was going to eat for lunch today." The angel thought to himself, "That's two." On the third day, the youngest brother was watching the tree and gave the angel the very same answer. The angel was so excited that he had found not only three kind people, but all of them from the same family, that he decided to reward the brothers. Early the next morning, he appeared at their door, dressed as a rich merchant. He asked them to take a walk with him through the countryside. He promised that their pear tree and their farm would be well cared for while they were away. First, he took the three brothers to a beautiful meadow, next to a deep and winding river. He turned to the eldest and said, "Make your best wish." Without a moment's hesitation, the young man pointed to the sun-filled meadow and said, "I wish that this was a vineyard, and that I had a winery, and I had many servants who called me master." The angel tapped his staff, and vines heavy with grapes filled the valley. A winery rose next to the river, and soon ships filled with his wine were sailing all over the world. As the young man walked towards his new life, the angel called out, "Remember God's poor." Next, he took the two remaining brothers to an open pasture filled with blackbirds. The angel turned to the middle brother and said, "Make your best wish." The young man looked over the pasture and said, "I wish that all these birds were sheep, and that I had a mill here, and I was a wealthy wool merchant with many servants." The angel tapped his staff, and everything the middle brother had wished for appeared, the sheep, the mill, and the servants. Soon ships filled with his wool were traveling all over the world. As the middle brother walked towards his new life, the angel called out, "Remember God's poor." The last brother he took to the top of the mountain and showed him the valleys and oceans and forests and said, "Make your best wish." Now the young man looked around, and then he looked back at the angel. "I want someone to love me for who I am." Now the angel was taken aback. He looked at the young man and said, "That's a rare wish. We'd better look that up in the book and see what we can do." The angel turned through the pages of his book and finally spoke, "There are only three women in the world who could love you for who you are, and two of them are already married, but there's one left, and we'd better hurry." Soon they arrived at the court of a king, whose only daughter was the last of the three women. "Your Majesty," said the angel, "I have brought a suitor for your daughter." "Oh, no, not another one. I have a king, two princes, and a sultan in the next room. How can I pick the right man for my princess?" Quickly, the angel spoke, "Your Majesty, I have a solution. In your garden, you have five olive trees. Cut a branch from each one and plant them in a row. On each branch, tie the name of one suitor. Tomorrow, the branch that is still alive and bearing fruit will also bear the name you seek." The king thought this to be a good idea. He had the royal gardener plant a branch from each tree. The next day, the king found that four of the branches were dry and withered. But oddly enough, the branch with the young farmer's name was alive and bore fruit. It's good to have friends in high places. With much celebration, the young farmer and the princess were married. But after all the celebrations, the dancing and the feasting were over, the angel took the young couple away to a small cottage at the edge of the woods, and there he told them, "Remember God's poor." Time passed, and 1 year later the angel decided to see how the three brothers were doing. Disguised again as a beggar, he went to the oldest brother's vineyard. He knocked on the door. "Please, sir, a taste of wine for a thirsty man." "Away with you," shouted the brother. "I'll set my dogs on you if you don't leave at once." The angel tapped his staff, and all the man's vineyards disappeared. "Go back to your pear tree," the angel said, "for you have forgotten God's poor." Next, the angel approached the wool merchant's mill. "Please, sir, a scrap of cloth to warm my cold old shoulders." "Away with you," yelled the brother, "or I'll have my men beat you with sticks." The angel tapped his staff, and the mill and all the sheep disappeared. "Go back to your pear tree. You too have forgotten God's poor." Finally, the angel walked up the path to the cottage by the woods and knocked on the door.

0: Do you have a bit of bread for a hungry man? Opening the door wide, the two young people took him by the arm and led him to the hearth. We don't have much, but what we have is yours, said the young woman. We have some coarse bread, said the young farmer, but when he brought the bread out of the oven, it was a rich loaf of soft white bread. We have some thin soup, but when the young woman ladled it out, the soup was thick with vegetables and meat. We only have water. But when they poured a glass for the angel, sweet wine emptied into it. The two young people were astonished. Smiling, the angel took them by the hand and led them to the top of a hill. There they looked upon row after row of pear trees and a beautiful house waiting at the end of the row. This is for you and your children and your children's children's children, because you remembered God's poor. The couple embraced, and there they lived in peace and harmony, their doors open to all who knocked, and they never forgot God's poor.
1: That was The Best Wish, told by the storyteller Dan Kedding. We've loved having you with us for an hour of storytelling today. I'm your host, Sam Payne. We'll see you next time.
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9: BBC News with Moira Alderson. The United Nations is warning of a serious decline in the amount of fresh water stored on the Earth's surface. Rivers and lakes are drying up while glaciers are retreating, according to a report out on Thursday. The UN's annual report on water resources also points out that the increasingly erratic weather caused by climate change is predicted to cause both floods and drought. Wayne Jenkinson is the World Meteorological Organization's Director of Hydrology.
10: Some regions with smaller glaciers, such as Central Europe, the Caucasus, the Western Canada and United States, may already have reached what we call peak water. After this point, a glacier gives less meltwater each year, simply because there is less ice left to melt. That matters for every community downstream that relies on water during hot, dry summers.
9: South African police have discovered the body of a woman in Ekurhuleni, east of Johannesburg, the ninth in 2 months. She was found partially naked with her throat cut. The spate of killings in the area has caused outrage and fear. There's widespread speculation the murders have been committed by a serial killer, but police have not confirmed this. Canada's Prime Minister Mark Carney has welcomed the European Union's ambition to offer his country associate membership. Speaking at the European Parliament, he said Canada and the EU were not just fair-weather allies pursuing zero-sum deals in thinly veiled criticism of Donald Trump's America. Mr. Carney said they had an unyielding defence of human dignity, freedom and democracy.
11: It's this mutual advantage that's at the core of the case for a deeper partnership between Canada and Europe. Europe brings so many things: market power, research depth, advanced manufacturing, the ability and the will to set standards that the world frequently adopts.
9: A court in Syria has issued the first sentences over massacres carried out in the Alawite heartland by armed groups last year. The military court in Aleppo sentenced a former member of the forces of the current government to 20 years in prison, while two supporters of the deposed Assad regime received respectively a death sentence and life imprisonment. Sebastian Usher has this report.
12: The mass killings of Alawites in early 2025 raised fears that Syria might collapse back into sectarian violence just months after the toppling of Bashar al-Assad. Forces affiliated to the new authorities carried out massacres in which entire families were killed. The government claimed it was responding to attacks by pro-Assad armed groups. At least 1,500 people, mostly civilians, were killed. The massacres stained the image of Syria's new leaders. Their opponents said the bloodshed showed they had not shaken off their Islamic extremism. Roots. The Alawites, to which the Assad family belongs, and several other communities remain suspicious. This trial is unlikely to change that.
9: World News from the BBC.
13: As with most people, there comes a point when they have to really think through for themselves if this is for them or not for them.
14: Yes.
13: And in my case, the turning point surrounded a physical healing that occurred through my own prayers.
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16: On In Good Faith, it's our privilege to hear stories and accounts from believers told in their own words. Our hope is to listen with an open heart, celebrating the power of faith and belief and what those stories mean to the ones who tell them. I'm speaking In Good Faith today with Michelle Nanouche, CSB. What that means is Christian Science, but also that she is authorized to prepare people to practice Christian Science. Michelle, thank you for coming in.
13: Thank you for having me.
16: And I just have to mention to everyone that you actually live near Paris, and we'll all be jealous of croissants and all kinds of good food for just a second.
13: It's a gift. It's a wonderful place to live, and I would recommend to anybody to plan on making a trip there.
16: In Christian Science, you've been a nurse, a practitioner, you're a writer and a speaker. You travel around. In fact, you are in town today in Park City to give a community lecture sponsored by Christian Science Church, Angry No More, From Hurt to Health Through Forgiveness.
13: Yes, I am. It's a wonderful opportunity. I love to work with audiences who are wanting to consider a fresh view, a new perspective on eliminating the negative impacts of anger from their lives.
16: And that includes everybody.
13: Everybody. We can all relate. In fact, I find that even as I'm preparing to give the lecture, I have ample opportunity, sometimes even the day of, to put into practice what I'm going to be preaching.
16: Let me go way back for just a minute, and I do want to talk about the different aspects of health, because it's mental, emotional, physical, all of these.
13: Exactly.
16: How did you grow up in faith?
13: My faith journey, I was brought up in a church, in the Christian Science Church. My parents were not actually practicing Christian Science, but they had a deep love and respect for the Bible and knew that the center of Christian Science Sunday schools is Bible instruction. So they had their kids attend the Christian Science Sunday school. But as with most people, there comes a point, no matter how involved they may be or what their religious education may be, there comes a point when they have to really think through for themselves if this is for them or not for them.
16: Yes.
13: And in my case, the turning point surrounded a physical healing that occurred through my own prayers. I impaled my foot on a rusty nail while mowing the lawn one day. I was about 12 years old. It was a moment of emergency and a moment of decision. I literally only lived three blocks from the hospital. It wasn't that I couldn't have gone to the hospital in order to have this treated, but I have to tell you something. When you have a nail in your foot, three blocks is really far. I was standing there in the yard in this emergency situation. Nobody could hear me. My parents, my mom was inside. And it was just a fraction of an instant this thought came to me, okay, I'm going to test all that stuff that I'd been hearing about, reading about in the Bible, that I'd been hearing about in Sunday school. about how God will heal you if you understand what God is and you pray. And so at that moment, it was one of those defining moments of this either works or it doesn't work. So I began to quite simply pray. And by this, I mean that my thought turned to a perspective of God as infinite divine love that I had read about in the Bible, that I'd heard about from my Sunday school teachers. I couldn't see how a God of love would allow or permit his precious child to suffer. At that point, as I was opening up to this bigger sense of love in my prayer, the pain stopped, and I was able to actually pull my foot off of the board with the nail, and I went into the house. Now, my mother, a loving and concerned parent, of course, saw this emergency and wanted to handle it right away, but I told her that I was praying about this, as I'd learned to do in my Sunday school class, and that the pain had stopped, and I wanted to try this Christian Science thing. Well, she knew also that that hospital was 3 blocks away, and if this case wasn't going in the right direction, she would have been the first one to whip me up to the hospital. But instead, what she did was she helped me clean the wound, and she bandaged it up, and I continued to pray for myself, and I'm pretty sure, I don't think I ever asked her, but I'm pretty sure that she was praying as well. That evening, I hadn't felt anything throughout the day. I assumed that things were going well, and being a curious 12-year-old, I undid the bandage and looked and saw that the wound had closed, and it wasn't infected. There wasn't any redness or any sign of anger around that wound, so it was going in a good direction. And in the morning when I awakened, it was completely healed. It was gone. The wound was gone, which I'm sure for many people probably sounds almost miraculous. Certainly an unexpected outcome, and I have to say that for myself, it felt pretty miraculous too. But it was a real turning point for me. Up to that point, I had been a very uncooperative Sunday school student. I went in, I prepared all week where other kids would prepare by doing the homework. I would prepare by thinking up the questions I could ask to stump my teacher. At that point, my thought was really open to how do these things happen? I had just sort of touched the surface, just the edges of the possibility of healing through prayer, but I had no real explanation for it. I became quite interested and devoted from that point on. And it's also what led me to go into Christian Science nursing, which is non-medical physical care for those who are relying on the prayer system of Christian Science for healing. I went in at an early age. I actually started unusually early. I was still in high school when I started my nurse's training.
3: In some ways, your experience there mirrors that first healing experience of Mary Baker Eddy, the founder of Christian Science, with her back injury. And I wonder if you would talk to me about the science part. She could have said, it's faith that does this, or it's religion that does this. But what is this aspect that brings in the word science, and what does that mean in this context?
13: Okay. We all know that language evolves, and our concept of science has certainly evolved and changed, even over the last 100 years, as science has taken on more of a definition of that which is related to physical phenomena and physical outcomes.
3: Observable physically.
13: Exactly. And to the extent that Christian Science healing is observable, it would fit under that classification of science. The term science, in its original meaning, is literally true knowledge or knowledge of the truth. And in that sense, where Mary Baker Eddy pulled in the sense of science around Christianity and the teachings and practice of Christ Jesus was that she went beyond and behind simply just classifying the works of Jesus and of the disciples and apostles and even before them of the prophets and the amazing experiences that they had. Taking off simply the idea that they were miracle workers to they had a body of knowledge, knowledge of the true nature of God and the true nature of reality. And through that knowledge, we're able to look past, through, beyond whatever the temporary set of negative circumstances, the disease or the sin or whatever, was in order to see the permanent relationship between God and man. And that recognition of seeing man as made, as God makes us to be, enabled them to heal. So what she was looking for after her own experience of healing, and I have to give you high marks for knowing about that story. I'm usually the one who has to tell that story.
3: I've actually visited the Mother Church in Boston as well.
13: Well, good for you. Good for you. And I love informed interviewers. So this is great. But she had had several experiences with healing prayer, none of which, although they certainly reinforced her faith in the fact that God existed, with each one of them, including this particular healing where she had suffered the severe back injury, none of these experiences told her how the healings were happening.
3: Mm.
13: And so you could say that that experience you're talking of, where she had a spontaneous, very quick recovery after she simply read an account of Jesus healing someone, she caught a glimpse of this true knowledge, or the fact that this was a universal principle or understanding that is present with us today as much as it was present with Christ Jesus to heal. It opened a door to a 9-year period of research to look more deeply into what it was that Jesus knew of God. What did he teach? What did he practice? What did he expect his followers to understand and practice in order to heal? That's what she sought, and that's the Christian Science that she discovered.
3: You write extensively. You have a website, michellenanouchecsb.com.
13: Mm-hmm.
3: I pulled out just a few of the many subjects. These are just categories. You've written numerous articles or done interviews on each of them, from healing through scientific prayer, healing grief and depression, prayer in emergency. We know where you got that from. Prayer for church, community, and world, wholeness, balance, and body, finding direction, reducing stress, finding guidance, relationships and marriage, work and career, and of course, the one you're lecturing on here, Anger No More.
13: Mm-hmm.
3: A couple questions about these. Here is a spectrum of human experience that
13: sure.
3: Each of us can check off several of these, like, oh, I kind of want to hear about that one. So I may reveal some personal biases. One is talking about healing through scientific prayer. As we've been talking, is it possible to sum up briefly how that is different from other prayers where we might express longing or express gratitude?
13: Mm. Prayer is a heart's desire, and all prayer is good and effective as far as it goes. Prayers of gratitude are healing prayers. Prayers of desire, where we let our desires be lifted from the mundane, just, I want a new car, to really longing for, yearning for a transformation of one's heart that opens one to new experiences and new views of divine goodness. These are healing prayers. The methodology of Christian Science prayer treatment, for example, in the healing of sickness or in the, really, as you mentioned, it's a broad spectrum. The practice of Christian Science applies to all aspects of human experience. I think the best model that we have for that type of prayer is the Lord's Prayer, which is in the Sermon on the Mount. The Lord's Prayer is an affirming prayer that takes the one who's praying it out of their problem and plunges them deep into the solution, into a broader, deeper understanding and knowledge of God. Right from the beginning, the Lord's Prayer begins with Our Father. Well, the moment that you begin praying and you turn your thought sincerely, honestly, to having a clearer, larger sense of God in the circumstance, you're actually having to turn away from the problem as being the most important subject in that prayer. I give an illustration in the lecture that I'll be giving tonight addressing the subject of anger of when my daughter, who was, she was maybe 11 or 12, but she was just at that age where she was beginning to push back a little bit and kind of test boundaries with her mom. And she had been just a little bit tough in the car, and I was feeling the anger kind of rise up within me. And I began to do what many parents do when their kids are pushing back. I began to count to three because I expected her to, to kind of restore a moment of sanity there. So I started to count to three. And as I rounded number two and was heading towards three, she interrupted with, "You know, Mommy, my friend's parents count to 10.
3: they get more time.
13: Exactly. Exactly. And I turned to her, because I wasn't going to let her win that discussion, I turned to her and said, if you made me count to 10, I don't know what I would do. Just simply, you know, to show her that what she was asking was for the problem to persist that much longer. But actually, my counting to 3 had taken on the form of a prayer for me. Although she would hear 1, 2, 3, what I was really praying was 1, divine love, who is God, is in control of me. 2, this same universal divine love that is God is in control of you. And 3, divine love is controlling this entire set of circumstances. Rather than praying to bring God into the problem, God fix that kid, God fix me, God fix these circumstances, instead, this 3-count prayer was lifting me to see that love is the only thing that has power here. And it is divine. It's not just a human do-good sense of love, but this infinite, radiating, raining on the just and unjust, universal love has control of this moment. And it was effective. I found that turning to God in prayer that way would stop in its tracks whatever was trying to roll over me at that moment. Oftentimes, the first answer to my prayer is a deep-seated sense of confidence and calm that all really is well, even if it looks terrible, even if it seems like things are in a total state of chaos. But I fully expect from my prayers that the outcome is health, that the outcome is harmony, that it's a restoration to order and peace. And I find that that expectation, be it slow or be it fast, to appear, that's just the natural outcome.
3: There are hurts that are difficult to forgive, many. And I wonder if sometimes we're holding on to, if nothing bad's happening to this person, I'll just keep thinking how much they deserve something bad to happen. And does that just trap us, connect us? We stay chained to the experience?
13: In many ways, I would say yes. At least that's been my experience. It holds one in the position of being a victim, doesn't it? And especially if we feel that there's some injustice that is not receiving its just due on someone else's part, it keeps us chained under this umbrella of being a victim and being subject to someone else who is a victimizer. It keeps perpetuating the same cycle.
3: And the community presentation that you're giving partly is sponsored by people wanting to deal with the very difficult issues, for instance, of spousal abuse or other abuse.
13: Mm-hmm.
3: Where does someone start in the middle of all that, where something outside of them has come in and caused a trauma in their life?
13: Sure. You know, not all traumas are easily identifiable. Sometimes things happen to us, and I think it's human nature to a certain degree to become rather skilled at either ignoring it, pushing it down, pushing it behind, bucking it up and moving on, and, you know, and not realizing that if it just is being suppressed or pushed aside, that isn't necessary or ignored. That's not necessarily dealing with the after effects. I know in my own life, I had been abused as a child. I was sexually abused as a young child and then again as a teenager. And as these experiences were behind me and as I was moving forward, and particularly as I was on a spiritual journey, I felt the best thing that I could do for myself at that point was just to plunge forward. Just don't think about these things. They're, you know, kind of put them in the classification of having no weight. And yet was still lingering there in thought. I certainly had the latent belief that I'd been through something, that I was a victim. I may have thought I was overcoming, but I was still holding on to that base. And it wasn't until early adulthood when I was struggling with what I would say could be considered post-traumatic stress coming from these early experiences, just being kind of tamped down, that I was having relationship problems, I was having health problems. There were a number of issues. I was not feeling good.
3: And interesting that a spiritual or mental thing also has a physical effect.
13: Absolutely. Absolutely. We're not compartmentalized beings. Our spirituality is manifest in our human experience, and present human experience includes a physical form. So I found that in my life, it was definitely taking the form of illness. I wasn't feeling good, but more interestingly, I didn't think I was good. There was this latent underlying argument I was constantly facing that I was not a good person, that I wasn't deserving of good. It was that angle, actually, that when I became aware of it, of how negative my thought was towards myself, while I wasn't prepared to necessarily go back and resolve some of these earlier issues, I hadn't looked at it in so long, it was really out of thought, I did know that it was unacceptable that I was abusing myself. And so my prayer life for that period, and it wasn't really long, it was only about 6 weeks, I would say, I committed myself to both prayer as well as Bible study to reacquaint myself with what it meant to be good. What did it really mean to be God's good daughter? In other words, not what I saw in myself, but what does God see in me? I'll give you a tip. Just go to the dictionary. Go to an unabridged dictionary. I know most of us go on our cell phones. And it gives you the little short version. But go to an unabridged, one of those great big old fat, too heavy to carry dictionaries, and look up the word good. It goes 3 or 4 pages in the tiniest print you've ever read. And the definition is so expansive and so deep as to what it really means to be good. I began working with some of those ideas, identifying, looking for the indication that this is talking about me. This is the way that God sees me. This is how loved I am. That whole dictionary definition is about me. As I did this, a transformation, it was so subtle, but it was taking place within me. I was beginning to become better acquainted with what I was made of. And it was towards the end of about 6 weeks of this spiritual work, all of a sudden, in fact, I was listening to the radio. It had changed its format. 70s music came on, and I mean, it was like a flood. That closet door I'd shoved those memories into flung open, and all of these images of the things that had happened to me came out. And you would think that I might have been crushed. The contrast between being good and being a victim was quite stark. And yet, it wasn't that at all. It seemed that as something came out, a memory came out, what would rise up to meet it and knock it right away was something that I identified with in that definition of good. And ultimately, at the end of this kind of cleansing experience where I saw that none of those things, none of those experiences could actually change me, could actually touch the me that God creates me to be, I released the idea that I was a victim. It was a form of forgiveness. I think for many people, forgiveness is something between two people. I forgive you of the act you've committed against me. But I needed to start by forgiving, in other words, giving up to God, all of these aggressive memories that were trying to label me as being damaged, as being less than. And it was a powerful, transformative experience. There were many experiences afterwards, including meeting up with and being able to forgive the perpetrators, to really completely release any sense of carrying that dark past with me any further. I go into that much more deeply in the lecture. Regaining that true knowledge of what we're made of heals. It really did wipe out that long list of post-traumatic stress stuff. I mean, my relationships returned to harmony. My physical health was transformed immediately. It has to have an effect.
3: Did you have to learn to be comfortable talking about God in public?
13: Oh, boy, did I. Nobody was more scared of speaking publicly about this than I was. But the way that it came to me was so sweet and so gentle. A local nursing home wanted inspirational talks on Wednesday afternoons. And I couldn't turn those people down. I just love how God kind of prepares us for the ministry. And I found that in my public speaking work, that just before I have to go do something that would otherwise scare me, something in my life prepares me for that next step.
3: I'd like to maybe end with where you began, which was, I believe you were 12 and mowing the lawn and stepped on a nail. And you mentioned the thought that God did not want his children to suffer.
13: Absolutely.
3: And yet there was abuse that happened in your life. We could go down the list when people say, how could I believe in God when this or that?
13: Yeah. That is the most common thing that I hear. How could God allow? How could God allow this to happen to a small child? What I'm learning is that there is no God in the darkness. God is all light. Darkness is simply the belief of an absence of light. The more that I'm learning of God's eternal presence, the more I'm learning that these shadows that may have been cast in my experience have no actual substance. There's no God in them. It's not God allowing the darkness to be, but I'm outgrowing a false history. I'm outgrowing a belief that it's part of my story, that it's formative, that it has had a permanent impact or a permanent mark. I do not look at myself as a victim. I do see that for having these experiences in my human storyline, that it gives me wonderful tools of communication for helping others wake up from such experiences and shed, let go of the trappings that would try to keep pulling them back into the darkness. For me, it's more, okay, we can have a nightmare, but when we're awake, we're not controlled by that nightmare anymore. In fact, it dissolves.
3: That's an interesting image.
13: Yeah, that is more where I take that. That, of course, everybody's experienced to some degree nightmares. However, upon awakening, it loses substance. You realize it doesn't have the control that it appeared to have while you were steeped in it. Just through being awake, one becomes aware that that conscious state is actually the real state. So for me, it's awakening from a bad dream and not allowing it to have any more power. Let it dissolve, as dreams do. But the message of God is light, the message of good, that each one of us are safe and protected and cared for. And I have a strong conviction that as we understand more of the nature of this light, it has the ability to expose, bring light to cases where darkness is trying to lurk. To expose, we're seeing it with the Me Too movement, and we're seeing it with many of the exposures that are going on that were before never talked about, to unmask where evil is claiming to have the upper hand, and to set captives free.
3: Michelle Nanush, CSB, thank you for taking time to speak with me in good faith.
13: Thank you.
3: In Good Faith, we'll be back in a moment.
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0: I'm speaking in good faith today with Dr. Richard Mao, professor of faith and public life at Fuller Theological Seminary, where he served for 20 years as the president of the college, a master's in philosophy, and before you joined the faculty, taught philosophy at Calvin College for 17 years, an author, including most recently Restless Faith, Adventures in Evangelical Civility, also Uncommon Decency, Calvinism in the Las Vegas Airport, and The Smell of Sawdust. Richard Mao, thank you for being with us.
23: I'm so pleased to be with you. Thanks for having me.
0: You're here on campus to give a lecture, the first annual Richard L. Evans Memorial Lecture, which is intended as an honor for you. We appreciate you coming on campus and being able to talk.
23: Well, it certainly is an honor for me. I'm just delighted and honored to be asked to give this lecture.
0: So I'd like to start with the title of your last book, Restless Faith. By now, haven't you figured everything out?
23: No, I haven't. No. I came upon this. Obviously, it's a good word in the Christian tradition. The great father of the church, St. Augustine, said, "Our hearts are restless till they rest in God." So a spiritual restlessness is a good thing if we understand that we're restless to find things that can only be found in God and in our relationship with God. But I'm more and more convinced these days that it's not that we have all the answers. I think it's a good thing to have very strong convictions about things. But I love the psalm that says that God's word is a lamp unto our feet and a light unto our path. There's so many issues that I face these days and that many of us face as people of faith that we've never thought about before. You know, I never thought about transgender questions when 20 years ago. I really was not very much aware of sexual orientation issues. I was raised in a way where we took for granted that women were certain kinds of people and did certain kinds of things, and men were very different. Drones and artificial intelligence, you know, and the Bible doesn't have answers to those questions. At the same time, we do need to wrestle with those questions as people of faith. So I feel like, as the psalmist says, I'm on a path. And I come in around a corner, and I say, "Oh, artificial intelligence. Now, I really haven't thought much about that, but I have to shine the light of God's word on that. I have to think about that in the light of what God has revealed about who I am as a human being." So the question of, can a computer think or be conscious like a human being? That's a good biblical question, because we're created in the image of God. What does that mean? We have to be restless in our willingness to explore new ways of asking questions about humanity.
0: I want to think back to the very beginnings of your church education. What do you remember in either in your home or the first church you went to remember what you felt or what you thought?
23: Yeah. Well, I mean, that's a complicated question. My father was a pastor. So in many ways, I kind of hated to go to church. Not because I disliked the content. I've always loved the music of the church, the hymns of the church. Obviously, I've always been interested in what gets said in sermons, and I love, you know, learning things in Sunday school. But as a pastor's kid, people expected more of me than other kids, you know. And if I ever did anything wrong, well, you know, I didn't expect that of you, you know.
0: It's this extra
23: so
0: pressure.
23: I was on display a lot as a pastor's kid in church, and I didn't like that. But I've always loved, I've got to say, in a very special way, the music of the church. This is why I think many of us are very fond of the Tabernacle Choir, and I find them so inspiring. You know?
0: Do you have a favorite hymn?
23: Yeah, I do. My very favorite hymn is Come Thou Fount of Every Blessing. And I love those lines. Prone to wander, Lord, I feel it. Because I do, you know, I feel that wandering.
0: Prone to leave the God I love.
23: Yeah. Here's my heart, oh, take and seal it, you know. A hymn like that speaks for me and it speaks to my soul.
0: Humanity and divinity in that hymn. That's a beautiful, beautiful hymn. Did you have to ever decide if you believed in God, or was that a given?
23: During my late teenage years, especially when I went on to graduate school, and suddenly I've been raised in this evangelical world, just surrounded by belief and Christian practice, and suddenly I'm on university campuses, secular, the radical 60s. It was a tough time for me, and especially when...
0: And campuses were one of the hotbeds of that.
23: And I became very concerned about civil rights, for example, the struggle against racism. Back home, they didn't talk much about that. They were a little suspicious of Martin Luther King. At best, I was convinced that the God whom I'd learned about all my life and the God that I felt like I had a personal relationship with was the God who Martin Luther King was talking about, who loved justice and wanted little boys and girls to live together and in racial harmony and the like. But there were times when I saw the Christian community, the white Christian community, fail to take up these issues, and even on occasion to say, well, you know, that Martin Luther King, he's a communist, or he's controlled by the communists, or he's playing into the hands of the communists, which was a common thing in those days. I began to wonder whether maybe there was something fundamentally wrong with the belief system and the very conviction that there is a God. So I struggled with that.
1: What are the things that convince you that there is a God?
23: Well, I think part of it was that I also became somewhat disillusioned with the secularism, that the answers that were being given, for example, and I'm going to say this in very overtly Christian ways, but I can still remember being so inspired, being with unbelievers, secular Jews, other kinds of people of different Christian faith, many of whom were of a very different theology than mine. And we'd do a civil rights demonstration, and then we'd stand around and hold hands, and we'd sing, "We shall overcome, we shall overcome. Deep in my heart, I believe we shall overcome someday." And I found that very inspiring. But, you know, a few years later, I began to see many of those people drift away. They became cynical. They didn't have anything that sustained that commitment. And all of a sudden, it hit me one day, and it was like a profound aha experience. We shall overcome because Jesus Christ has overcome sin and death, you know? It's not just, well, deep in my heart I've got this feeling or this wishful thinking, but my sense that, as Martin Luther King himself said, that the God of the universe, his will is bent toward justice, that things are going to end up okay, as difficult as it might be on the way. And so that profound sense that God is in charge, and that justice is a part of the very fabric of the universe that God created, to me, that brought me back.
1: It seems to me that Christianity, to be what it can be, has to be lived not only individually, but in a community, that Christ often, or essentially, requires us to care for each other, to look after each other. You could have been a pastor in a community. What took you towards the community of theology in academia?
23: Well, that's a wonderful question. I think it comes down, it's a good old Protestant notion of calling. I just never felt called to be a minister, a pastor. When I started college, I was going to be a minister like my dad, and that was all the family expectations, you know. But then I started studying literature, and I really liked that, you know. An 18th century British novel, wow. And I started studying philosophy, read David Hume and René Descartes and Immanuel Kant, and it just hit me, these were very important discussions, and I enjoyed those. And I had some very inspiring teachers who were good at that kind of thing, and I can still remember thinking of a specific teacher that I had, thinking, I could do that. He's exciting. He inspires me. And then I'd feel kind of bad about it because I'm supposed to be a minister and not teaching Immanuel Kant in class. But gradually I realized that maybe that sense, when you're thinking about what God wants you to do with your life, you also have to take the things that you actually like, you feel good about, you're inspired by, seriously.
1: Maybe those are hints from God.
23: That's right, yeah. So that all of that came together as a sense that maybe God was calling me to be an academic. Now, I never wanted to be an administrator, so that was another big thing in my life.
1: Which you spent decades doing.
23: Yeah.
1: Well, Paul says some have gifts for administration.
23: Yeah, I know. Yeah. Yeah.
1: What did you feel like the purpose for a theological education was?
23: Yeah.
1: You could be a pastor, and you could lead a congregation without having attended.
23: Yeah. Well, I think we need, you know, what we Protestants and Catholics call seminaries, the theological school, the educational community where people are studying, and there are basically four areas of theological education. You study the history of the church. You study biblical studies, the Old Testament and New Testament in our world. You study systematic theology, that is, God and Christ and salvation. Then you study the practices of ministry, counseling and preaching and various things like that. I find that a Christian community really needs teaching. That means that there need to be leaders in the community who are grounded in the faith and who are approaching issues. I mean, they're the questions that we face today, something like artificial intelligence, you know. I remember talking to a group of undergraduates about artificial intelligence, and all of their questions had to do with Netflix. I mean, robots, computers that think, and people sort of evolving beyond the present stage of humanity, you know. And I'm thinking, yeah, these are important insights. But the Bible teaches that human beings are created in the very image of God. What does that mean? And when we're asking questions about artificial intelligence, would there ever be a point that we want to preach a sermon to a robot?
1: And convert them?
23: Telling that robot to repent and to live a life of prayer? If not, what does that tell us about spirituality in our own life? You know, and I think there need to be some people, and I don't think all people need to be theologians by any stretch of the imagination, but we're getting this word a lot these days, the influencers. And there need to be influencers in communities of faith. My Muslim friends are really wrestling with this because there's a whole generation of young people who are discovering imams online who are preaching a radical Islamist, very violent. Many young people are attracted to that. And how do we counter that in the local mosque or in the school or at a university? These are big issues that the Muslim community is facing these days, and it's true for all of us, really.
1: They're looking for a purpose.
23: Yeah.
1: And maybe not finding it, they think, in their life as it is.
23: That's right. Yeah.
1: Interesting.
23: And so there need to be some people who have immersed themselves in the study of the scriptures, who have immersed themselves in the history of the church, and have thought in disciplined ways about what it means to be created in the image of God, and the work of Christ on the cross, and the power of the Holy Spirit. These are very important issues.
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12: This is In Good Faith.
1: So if you're speaking with members of your own community, there's something tribal, I think, in our natural instincts. Maybe for protection, maybe just we love the familiar, the people around us. And for many people, it's uncomfortable to even think that people of another faith, for instance, a whole other tradition like Islam, have some element of truth.
23: Yeah.
1: So you are known for having dialogue with Catholics, with Jews, for LDS people, and Islam. What drew you there?
23: Well, thank you. That's such an interesting question, and it's one that I constantly reflect on in my own life. Really has to do with a desire to learn. I mean, if you say, do you believe that we have things to learn from Muslims? The answer to that is, well, let's talk to them and find out. I mean, you don't just say ahead of time, you don't. And what gives me the confidence to enter into a conversation with a Muslim? What gives me the confidence that I could learn something from them? Well, from my Christian point of view, they're created in God's image. They're my fellow human beings. And I believe there's something, element of the divine yearning that's in their hearts. And furthermore, they've been treated in bad ways by my kind of people, and they may have some things, at least, to teach me about some of the defects in my own religion, you know? I had a young rabbi come to my office one time, and we had a wonderful discussion. We were working on a project on First Amendment issues, Christians and Jews. And about a week later, he wrote me a note. It was a powerful experience for me to read this note. He said, "I want to thank you for helping me to be safe, to feel safe with a Christian." And he said, "I was raised in a small town in Minnesota. We were the only Jewish family in town. I went to the public school. And in those days, the teacher in a public school was typically a Lutheran, a Scandinavian Lutheran. And she would begin each day by saying, 'Boys and girls, let's pray the prayer that our Lord Jesus taught us to pray.' And I had been instructed by my rabbi in the next town over that I could not pray that prayer." He said, "It became very obvious that I did not stand and say the Lord's Prayer in a class of 25 other kids. He said, on the way home, kids would throw stones at me, and they would call me a Christ killer. And he said, when I heard that I was supposed to go and meet with the president of an evangelical Christian seminary, and I walked onto that campus, he said, I got to tell you, I broke out in a cold sweat. You know, all of that childhood stuff come back. Now, that was a learning experience for me, that when I'm talking to my Jewish friends, there are 2,000 years of persecution, of bullying in schoolyards, you know, of herding them into gas chambers. I mean, it's pretty horrible stuff. And at the very least, we need to hear those stories, but also hear the stories about how their faith sustained them in Auschwitz and in schoolyards and the like, and that there may be things that God is eager to have us learn from dialogue with our Jewish friends. And furthermore, our Jewish friends are experts on a big chunk of the Bible that they often know a lot more about than we do. It's a learning experience.
1: Well, it seems to me that you have not found this to be a watering down of your personal faith in any way to associate with believers from other traditions.
23: No, I don't think so at all. I mean, I really do believe that strong convictions are important and that the best kind of dialogues, I think, are between people who have strong convictions that are at play in our disagreements, you know. So I've had almost 20 years now of dialogue with my LDS friends, and we have learned so much from each other. We still disagree about who Joseph Smith was and about the nature of authority and authoritative texts and a lot of things, but we've also learned a lot from each other. I find no contradiction between having strong convictions and also being able to have trusting friendships, good relationships, and learning experiences from people of other religious faiths.
1: That whole concept you said of do we have anything in common with these other people? Well, let's go ask them instead of just deciding ourselves. Yeah. To me, that is right from the Sermon on the Mount, "Blessed are the peacemakers."
23: Absolutely. You've got it right. That's one of the key texts in this regard.
1: Mm. If you don't mind a personal question, what are your own either rituals or observances that make you feel in touch with the divine?
23: It certainly has to do with gathering with the community of faith. Church is very important. I'm still the old preacher's kid who likes a little bit of anonymity in church. I don't want to be held up as an example, and it bothers me when a preacher says, "Oh boy, you know, when I saw you out there, I really worried about my sermon." I want to say, you know, there are times that I come to church and I just need to know that God still loves me. So that's very important, but also prayer, and prayer as conversation with God, not just my sort of telling God stuff, but also times of silence in which I listen for things that God might be impressing upon me. And then the study of the scriptures, and I've really learned to love the Psalms, as we often say, the prayer book of the church, you know, because the Psalms, and this is especially important to me, the Psalms capture all kinds of moods.
1: The From psalmist, celebratory to just lamenting everything.
23: Yeah. And so there are times that I feel kind of angry with God. And you know what? That's okay. Because you know what the psalmist says at times? "God, I'm kind of angry with you. You know, are you asleep? Why aren't you listening to me? You know, I've been asking you, and I just don't hear anything in response." So that the Bible itself gives us permission to be honest in the presence of God. And to me, that's been one of the great moments of my life, is to come to realize that if I don't feel like praying, then the best prayer that I can pray is, God, I just want to tell you, I don't feel like praying today.
1: And you still made a connection.
23: That's right. Yeah.
1: I really like that philosophy. How do you perceive direction or answers to prayer?
23: Yeah. Well, I have not had oral communication from God in the sense that I've heard God talk. I haven't had first visions, those kinds of encounters, angelic visitations. For me, it's often been providential things. Then I will wake up struggling with something. And I had an Ethiopian student at Fuller Seminary. And one day, I was in my office, and I was really disturbed about an employee issue. And I just had a hard time praying about it, and I didn't know what to do. And I thought, I'm going to go home. It was like 4 o'clock in the afternoon. I'm just getting out of here. And I walked down to my parking lot to where my car was, and an Ethiopian student came up to me and said, Dr. Mayo, I was just working in the

0: Yes. I think I can imagine one of the great new atheists, you know, Richard Dawkins, saying that's wishful thinking. Who knows what was going on with that kid? And okay, but in terms of my journey, as I put that piece into my larger journey of faith, I want to say this is one of those moments where God really reached out to me and said, I'm here, it's okay. And those are the moments that we need to celebrate, I think, in our journeys of faith.
1: When you speak to groups like a campus group, are there things that encourage you that in spite of you started with a whole list of things that didn't have to be dealt with 30, 20, maybe even 10 years ago, various issues, are there things that you see in Rising Generations that give you some hope for working things out or a generation's relationship to God?
0: I am really excited about this generation. I met with some BYU students today. I was so impressed with, on the one hand, their deep commitment to the faith and their willingness to ask questions and their eagerness to really wrestle with important issues. I think that this is a generation. I find this in the students who are coming to study theology at a place like Fuller Seminary. They're concerned about the environment. And they're concerned about it because it's God's creation. And they're concerned about that. And they're concerned about immigrants. And they're concerned about immigrants because these are real human beings, who little children on the borders who are suffering. They're concerned about their lesbian sisters, not because they've gone liberal and all that kind of thing, but that they see these as often lonely people who in their own brokenness are reaching out for people they can trust and intimacy. And they're often very disappointed in their parents for not seeing the creation, not seeing the way we treat animals, for example. You know, I mean, I have students who get all upset about the slaughter of elephants. I admire that because they're taking God's creatures very seriously. And so I am very hopeful about this generation. I hear a lot of trashing of the millennials and the post-millennials. But from my point of view, and even that generation that says, you know, I'm not a religious person as such, but I do consider myself very, very spiritual. I don't belong to a church, or I don't see the need for that. There's something powerful at work in their lives that we need to learn from and connect with. I want more. I want them to experience the community of faith. I want them to experience the teachings of the Christian tradition. But I also want to learn from them about the failures of our churches, the failures of my generation and past generations to be the kind of people that they want to be.
1: So rather than blaming them for the lack of a commitment to ask the question why.
0: Exactly. Mm-hmm. Yeah. And so that's a kind of almost interfaith dialogue, intergenerational dialogue.
1: The title of your address tonight on campus is Convicted Civility, and I wondered if you'd comment on that.
0: Yeah, I got that delightful phrase from the Lutheran historian from the University of Chicago, Martin Marty. One of his little books, I was reading this in the late 90s, and I've been working as a philosopher. I'd been working on issues of politics, political thought, the nature of the state, and all the rest. But he said in this little book, and every once in a while you run across a sentence or two that kind of shape your future direction, but he said there are a lot of people in contemporary world who are very civil, but they don't have very strong convictions. And there are a lot of people who have strong convictions, but they aren't very civil. And what we need is convicted civility. And I thought, that's an important challenge, you know, because there, a lot of the conviction in the 90s was Catholics killing Protestants, Protestants killing Catholics in Northern Ireland, Christians and Muslims at war with each other in Bosnia-Herzegovina, Jews and Muslims at war in the Middle East. There was a lot of conviction, but certainly not an engagement with a friendly, peaceful engagement with people with whom we disagree. And so I set about the task of trying to find ways to convince people of faith that conviction and civility can go together.
1: I can't see your shoes, but I'm thinking of the scripture, how beautiful are the feet upon the mountains of those that publish peace, which is you. What an honor to have you in today.
0: Well, thank you so much, and it's an honor for me to be in conversation with you. I appreciate the work that you're doing so much.
1: That's our time for today. We're

0: 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In Good Faith is a production of BYU Radio. I'm Stephen Cap Perry. I hope you join me again soon, right here, in Good Faith.
1: 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Or so I thought.
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7: This is Finding Center, a daily half hour of spiritual focus. Today on Finding Center, the theme is measuring ourselves and others. See Shane Reese, BYU professor of statistics, when this address was given, will share his BYU devotional remarks entitled, On the Measurements We Make in Life.
8: Upon finding out that I was going to have this opportunity to share this devotional with you today, a colleague quipped, don't worry about it. It's just like hosting a big family home evening. If this suggestion by my colleague resembles anything like the Reese household family evenings, then that means that, one, most of you are sitting here against your own will. Two, some of you will spend the entire time texting your friends about what you're going to do tonight. And three, all of you realize that once that amazing musical number was over, it's all downhill from here. Of course, the most disappointing difference between this devotional and a typical family home evening is that nobody was put in charge of the refreshments. I appreciate your willingness to be here today. I pray that our Father in heaven will bless our time together with an abundance of the Holy Ghost. I was taught once that the most important aspects of a meeting are, in order of least to most important, what the speaker has to say, what the Spirit teaches you, and most importantly, the commitments you make. The godlike changes to our patterns of living are what define our character, celestial or otherwise. That we can leave here today with an increased desire to change some aspect of our lives is my hope and prayer. A common question when meeting new people is, what do you do for a living? When I tell people that I'm a statistician, their first response is, oh, that was the worst class I had in college. I don't even know how to appropriately respond to that comment. The second common response I get when asked about my profession is, why would anyone ever go into that field? And this is the question I get excited to answer. In fact, I get downright giddy to describe why I chose statistics as my profession. The most compelling aspect about statistics that drew me in from the start is the role that statistics plays as sort of a gatekeeper of science. We are all familiar with the pattern of learning using the scientific method, which is to first formulate a hypothesis, gather data through a scientific experimentation, and then draw conclusions based on the data that are gathered. Statistics is concerned with making proper measurements and then weighing the evidence in favor of or against the hypothesis. Once we have that evidence, we then formulate proper conclusions. This process of making proper measurements and then summarizing the evidence is a powerful process that has helped push science forward today. I would like to focus on the measurements we make we must all make as part of our mortal existence and the role those measurements play as we form judgments. While there are many areas of our lives where proper measurement is important, my focus today will be about measurements we make about ourselves and measurements we make about others. Like many aspects of our mortal existence, our ability to make good measurements requires practice and the development of skills, both of which require time. I am optimistic that with some practice and skill development, we can all be better at the measurements we must inevitably make in this life. Before I discuss principles of good measurement and apply them to our measurements of ourselves and of others, I would like to share an experience my wife and I had with making measurements and some of the lessons we learned in that process. Early in my BYU career, while sitting in my office, the phone rang, and on the other line was someone I both respected and admired. He indicated that his organization, a National Football League team, had a job opportunity for me. Now, one of my passions is the development of statistical methods for sports and for human performance. So it was a job that I not only dreamed about, but it was also both professionally rewarding and financially attractive. Indeed, this was a job that I felt completely prepared for, and all the details seemed to point me in the direction of accepting the position. My wife, Wendy, and I discussed the job opportunity and felt that we should at least explore the possibility. We made all the arrangements to fly to the destination city, and after a three-day, somewhat grueling experience with high-powered executives and coaches, we returned home with far more questions than we had answers. With the offer in hand, my wife and I weighed the evidence we'd gathered over the three-day trip by creating a pros and cons list. We were meticulous about making our list. Our measurement of the pros included financial considerations, opportunities to meet new people, and job growth opportunities. Our measurement of the cons included movement away from family, the inability to teach some amazing students, and work with valued colleagues here at BYU. As the day came for us to report our decision, Wendy and I gathered at the door as we do daily, and as I prepared to leave for work. We had been praying, fasting, gathering all the data we could gather, and here we were with a list of pros and cons that were identically long and equally compelling. It appeared to be a statistical tie. We were both exhausted by the process of deciding, and so I suggested that the optimal way to make a decision in the case of a statistical tie was, yep, you guessed it, flip a coin. While I fully expected my wife to remind me that not everything had to be decided using optimal decision theory, and that this was really one more piece of evidence suggesting that I was as nerdy as my profession suggested I was, I was shocked to hear her say, "Okay." She quickly grabbed a coin from the telephone stand that's by our back door, and she flipped it. And I just as quickly grabbed the coin out of the air, and I said, "Whoa, whoa, whoa. None of this best of three business, one flip of the coin. Heads we go, tails we stay." She agreed, and I flipped the coin. I don't know how many of you have had those moments in your life when everything slowed way down, when everything seemed to go in slow motion, but this was one of those moments. I watched every flip of that coin as it went up in the air, flip, flip, flip, and slowly made its way to the ground. With anxious eyes and nervous hearts, we watched as the coin struck the floor, then hit the back door, then rattled around in a corner near the door, and came to rest directly vertical on its edge against the wall. Now, I'm a statistician, and I've flipped enough coins to know that this has zero probability. My wife and I laughed and parenthetically cried together as we realized that we weren't going to get off that easily. We had work left to do, and the Lord was not going to allow us to miss out on an important growth opportunity. We asked the potential employer for a little more time and had one of the most powerful weeks of our married lives together. As a trip to the temple and some additional fervent prayer and fasting helped us measure weightier evidence than anything that was on either of our pros or cons lists. We had a sweet and precious learning experience that the Lord had in store for us on His time scale. It is about both the Lord's measurement system and on the Lord's time scale that I would like to focus the balance of my remarks today. Perhaps the most important and difficult measurement we make in mortality is to assess where we stand as individuals. If we do not take the time to assess where we are in relationship with the Savior, we will likely find ourselves moving backwards. The prophet Alma understood the importance of having a personal interview with ourselves and taking stock of our lives. This teaching is reminiscent of the Apostle Paul teaching the Corinthians to examine yourselves. As Alma was going through towns and villages teaching the people he met, he encouraged them and us to have a personal interview with ourselves. He even helps us with some questions that we might ask, and I commend them to you today. And now behold, I ask you, my brethren of the church, have ye spiritually been born of God? Have ye received His image in your countenances? Have ye experienced this mighty change in your hearts? Do ye exercise faith in the redemption of Him who created you? Do you look forward with an eye of faith and view this mortal body raised in immortality and this corruption raised in incorruption to stand before God to be judged according to the deeds which have been done in the mortal body? The answers to these questions are among some of the most important you will give in your life. The answers to these questions require honest soul searching, personal pondering, sincere prayer, and a genuine relationship with the Savior. They require measurements of ourselves that allow us to take stock of where we stand so that we may make progress towards becoming children of Christ. The result is spiritual rebirth, and it is one of the sweetest blessings that our Father in heaven has granted us in mortality. Of course, the process of making measurements about ourselves is not easy. As we go through the process of making measurements about ourselves, a critical consideration is to be fair in our assessments. While some who try to make assessments of themselves will not hold themselves to a high enough standard, it is my experience that most are inclined to be far too tough on themselves. In our quest for perfection, we will almost certainly find that our measurements of ourselves will be found wanting. Indeed, imperfection in this life is a reality. In this regard, I am grateful for modern prophets and apostles who understand this reality and have taught us a remedy. President Dieter F. Uchtdorf, in his talk entitled Of Things That Matter Most, taught us that, quote, a key relationship is with ourselves. It may seem odd to think of having a relationship with ourselves, but we do. Some people can't get along with themselves. They criticize and belittle themselves all day long until they begin to hate themselves. May I suggest that you reduce the rush and take a little extra time to get to know yourself better. Walk in nature. Watch a sunrise. Enjoy God's creations. Ponder the truths of the restored gospel and find out what they mean for you personally. Learn to see yourself as Heavenly Father sees you, as His precious daughter or son with divine potential, close quote. So, as we make measurements of ourselves, we must be fair. In a generation that is dominated by knee-jerk reactions that can be sent around the globe in microseconds, and the instantaneous measurements that are meted out through social media, we are often lured into making judgments without data. The virtual world that comes with the miracles of technology have a side effect of masking things as they really are. Elder David A. Bednar taught the importance of making measurements about ourselves in appropriate ways and not letting the snap judgments of instantaneous response social media overwhelm us when he said, quote, please be careful of becoming so immersed and engrossed in pixels, texting, earbuds, twittering, online social networking, and potentially addictive uses of media and the internet that you fail to recognize the importance of your physical body and miss the richness of person-to-person communication. Beware of digital displays and data in many forms of computer-mediated interaction that can displace the full range of physical capacity and experience. Brothers and sisters, please understand that I am not suggesting all technology is inherently bad. It is not. Nor am I saying that we should not use its many capabilities in appropriate ways to learn, to communicate, to lift and brighten lives, and to build and strengthen the church. Of course we should, but I am raising a voice of warning that we should not squander and damage the authentic relationships by obsessing over the contrived ones. Close quote. Measurements of ourselves are more effective when based on the introspective, personal interviews suggested by the prophet Alma, quiet pondering, and prayerful guidance of the Holy Ghost. Using these methods of measurements will allow us to make fair assessments and will reinforce the eternal truth that you are a child of a Father in heaven who knows and loves you. Measuring ourselves requires fairness and honesty. As we move beyond our measurements of ourselves to measurement of others, we must exercise caution, as measuring others requires the additional virtue of patience. Indeed, the folly associated with making poor measurements of others gives rise to the concluding section of the Savior's Sermon on the Mount, the doctrinal foundation for discipleship in the kingdom. Matthew's recollection of the Savior's injunction on proper measurement of others is contained in chapter 7 of his record. The Savior said, "Judge not that ye be not judged. For with what judgment ye judged, ye shall be judged. And with what measure ye meet, it shall be measured unto you again. And why beholdest thou the mote that is in thy brother's eye, but considerest not the beam that is in thine own eye? Or how wilt thou say to thy brother, let me pull out the mote of thine eye, and behold, a beam is in thine own eye? Thou hypocrite, first cast out the beam of thine own eye, and then thou shalt see clearly to cast out the mote out of thy brother's eye." Many interpretations of this scripture consider verse 1 in isolation of the entire section of scripture. My interpretation, however, is that verse 1 is a strong reminder that we are not to judge until we've mastered the prerequisites to do so. The next four verses are the Savior's teachings on how to make assessments of others more appropriately. In verse 2, we are taught that the quality of our measurements will dictate how we are measured. In other words, if we are harsh or unfair in the assessments of others, that same amount of harshness or unfairness will be meted or measured unto us in return. Verses 3 through 5 remind us about the importance of making assessments of ourselves before we make assessment of others. Fundamentally, the ability to make proper measurements of others requires us to first measure ourselves, remove the beam of unresolved sin through the miracle of repentance, and then, with the guidance of the Holy Ghost, make measurements. These measurements of others require a gift of the Spirit called discernment. The spiritual gift of discernment is one that we all have in varying degrees, and which can be increased as much as our Father in heaven will allow if we but seek it out. Many of us have had the embarrassing and humility-inducing experience of making a snap judgment of another individual based on physical appearance, only to be completely wrong about our knee-jerk or snap judgment. Indeed, it was my young family that was on a deserted highway between Green River and Moab, Utah, late one wintry night, that was rescued by a kind, generous, and caring soul who didn't look quite like the angels we typically envision. Indeed, this giant of a man wore greasy pants, a dirty flannel shirt, and had hands which were rough and scarred from a lifetime of hard work and service, who literally saved my young family as he allowed us to borrow his car for the evening so my wife and I, with our three young children in car seats, could drive to the next town because there were no tow truck drivers available and we didn't have the money to pay them even if they were. A second mistake made by our natural man tendencies in assessing others is on the opposite end of the spectrum. An experience will serve to illustrate. As part of my work in the Young Men's Organization, I have been working through the Duty to God program. In that program, the young men are encouraged to develop a pattern of living where they learn their duty, then make a plan on how to change some aspect of their lives to fulfill that duty, and then share their experiences with each other. This process of learning, acting, and sharing is a pattern that has made a huge difference in my life as I've tried to use it myself. Recently, I was taking stock of my own life and realized that I needed to be better at taking time to make better and fairer measurements of people around me. As I began working on this goal, I expected the results to be a reminder that I shouldn't rush to judgment about people based on their appearance. However, as is often the case, I was taught in a different, unanticipated way. Steve is a friend of mine. Steve is one of those people who always has a smile on his face, one of those people who had an incredible number of friends, and one of those people who seems to have the ability to turn everything he touches into gold. He's one of those people who seems to be the best at everything and makes it look easy. He's completely and totally infuriating. However, because I'd had this goal to try to be patient in my measurements before rushing to judgment, I decided I would practice on Steve. As I began to observe Steve a bit more closely and learn a bit more about him, I realized that he had been struggling with some fairly serious family issues. I also found that Steve was experiencing some difficult financial woes as a result of some misplaced investments. In fact, Steve, despite appearing totally perfect on the outside, had struggles that were, in many ways, far more difficult and challenging than any I'd ever struggled with. In fact, at this moment, I was just as embarrassed by this snap judgment as I was on that lonesome highway in southern Utah that cold wintry night. Indeed, we are given different trials at different times. Being patient and taking the time to make proper measurements of our fellow brothers and sisters before passing judgment is part of what leads us in a path of discipleship rather than other less straight and less narrow paths. In conclusion, I pray that we will be a little fairer in our measurements of ourselves and a little more patient in our measurements of others. As we hone our measurement skills, we will be more like our Savior. We will be more effective instruments in His hands, and we will understand a measure of His love for both us and for our brothers and sisters. My brothers and sisters, I know that God lives and that Jesus is the Christ. And I pray for change in the sacred name of Jesus Christ. Amen.
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7: Holy envy. It's a stolen phrase, a borrowed phrase from Christer Stendahl. But what I loved about it before I ever knew where it came from or who said it was the curiosity it engenders. The phrase itself puts a question mark in the air, and I always think that's a fabulous way to begin a conversation.
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6: On In Good Faith, it's our privilege to hear stories and accounts from believers told in their own words. Our hope is to listen with an open heart, celebrating the power of faith and belief and what those stories mean to the ones who tell them. I'm speaking in good faith today with Barbara Brown Taylor, who is a best-selling author, teacher, and Episcopal priest. Her memoir, Leaving Church, won an Author of the Year award from the Georgia Writers Association in 2006. And we are speaking today about a particular book, which starts off with the title, Holy Envy. Mm-hmm. So first of all, Barbara, thank you for making time today.
7: I'm so happy to be here, Steve. Thanks.
6: You're here speaking on the BYU campus later today about this very subject, and I wonder if you could give the whole title of the book.
7: Holy Envy, Finding God in the Faith of Others, based on classroom experience, which I'll talk about later today.
6: Yeah. So the title of your book strikes me as this strange contradiction, holy envy. That's like a good and a bad. I thought of sacred greed, admirable avarice. How do you explain what that means to you?
7: Good grief, sacred cow. We could go on and on, right? It's a stolen phrase, a borrowed phrase from Christer Stendahl. We can talk about that later. But what I loved about it before I ever knew where it came from or who said it was the curiosity it engenders, which you just spoke to.
6: Yeah.
7: How can envy be holy? Isn't that one of the seven deadly sins? And so the phrase itself puts a question mark in the air. And I always think that's a fabulous way to begin a conversation.
6: You served on the faculties of Piedmont College, Emory University, Mercer University, Columbia Seminary, Oblate School of Theology, and a certificate in theological studies program at the Arundale State Prison for Women in Alto, Georgia. You have a lot of classroom experience, but I'd like to know, first of all, what took you to the whole concept of being interested in studying world religions?
7: I think it happened shortly after I married a man named Ed. Neither of us had ever been off the continent, and we took vacations that got more and more mileage on them.
6: Mm-hmm.
7: And of course, as people at BYU know better than anyone, when you travel, lots of question marks come up. So I just became fascinated with what I saw and heard, everything from architecture to language, to song, to dance. So I think the curiosity in people of other faiths came from travel. That actually sort of brought up a bad habit in me, which was shoplifting from other traditions and bringing home trinkets and displaying them on shelves in my library. But when I got the chance to teach world religions, it was so fabulous to begin to find out how those, objects, materials, songs were embedded in long, long wisdom traditions. So it was a perfect fit for me when I got to begin teaching introduction to world religions because I was only about 6 weeks ahead of the students.
3: Mm. So your name is Barbara Taylor, and excuse the pun, but your book is tailor-made for this particular show, In Good Faith. Some people ask, why, other than intellectual curiosity, does it even matter to understand different world religions?
7: Oh, I have a friend that if you don't know at least two religions, you don't know any. That without conversation, without dialogue, without questions from people who do not trust the same things I trust. When Jews or Muslims ask me about the Christian Trinity, I think my answers are completely unconvincing. But it's so wonderful to go searching for a decent answer to something no Christian ever asks me about. So apart from intellectual curiosity, the subtitle of the book is Finding God in the Faith of Others, which was a way to talk about how others, including humanists, atheists, agnostics, challenged me to think about what I do trust and why I do live the way I do, and which questions they asked me were terrific ones, and which ones came out of things in their lives that I wanted to know more about. But I've always had a sense, I think this is a kind of Christian thing, that what we have most in common is our humanity and not our religion. My religion taught me that. And so it was a natural curiosity for me from my faith tradition.
3: Is there a switch, and maybe you see this in your students, is there a switch that has to somehow flip in our minds for us to allow, if we've been raised strongly in one tradition and told this is the truth and this is how it is and those poor other people in the world, we'll do our best to help them because people are raised that way. Is there a switch that has to flip for them to say, for the moment, I'm going to suspend that and listen to them, understanding that they feel about their tradition the same way I have felt about mine?
7: Well, you named an important thing, which is when does the switch flip so that I realize I'm not talking to an empty vessel? I'm not talking to someone who has never thought about the meaning of life, why we're here, what we're supposed to be doing. The biggest help for me was moving from a church ministry to a classroom ministry, because I found church was a primary place, and that's where a lot of the teaching about why our way is different and better than others. But the classroom was a secondary place, and there was something about the one removedness of it that allowed students' natural curiosity to bloom, especially after they tested me and found out that religious studies did not mean I was going to try to make them more religious, which a lot of them thought.
3: Interesting.
7: So I loved teaching. It was a question place and not an answer place, and students swarmed to the freedom to ask questions.
3: Maybe a freedom they hadn't felt sometimes, maybe with friends or parents, because it seemed maybe offensive to question other people's faith?
7: Perhaps, or to ask questions out of their own genuine curiosity, because many of them had been taught that was unfaithful, that to be in any way curious about another tradition was to be disloyal to their own.
3: Yeah.
7: So that's what Holy Envy helped with. If they bought that phrase at all, that there was a way in which that could be a kind of sacred desire, a way of noticing something beautiful in another tradition that did not make them disloyal to their own, the blossoming occurred once they trusted the possibility that was true.
3: Can you remember the first time or two that you actually felt that, what you now define as holy envy?
7: Oh, we don't have enough time.
3: Let's make a stab then.
7: Well, I was not raised in a family that went to church, and and that was not because they weren't faithful people, but those faiths had collided. My father was Roman Catholic, my mother was Methodist, and when they married before Vatican II, they had to be married in a side chapel, and there was a lot of talk about my sinfulness. And I was the firstborn child of these people. And that my baptism, interestingly, was the last time they went to church. So that meant I had to do seeking on my own. And so every place I went into, I mean, I would visit with my friends. I'd go to, good grief, Unitarian churches, Presbyterian churches. These days they would all be defined as mainline churches. But I visited, and everywhere I went, they did things differently. I went with one friend to her place on a Saturday, and we built Noah's arks out of little popsicle sticks. And I went home and told my mom about it. And she said, well, you went to synagogue, sweetie. That wasn't a church. That was a synagogue. And I had no idea. I just thought it was so cool, you know, the way they did things there. So it was built in because I didn't get much, we could call it religious education or indoctrination, but I got neither one. So I was led by my curiosity, and that continued my whole life.
3: Did you have a sense of God as a child, as a teenager, that there was such a thing and maybe that you had a connection?
7: No name for it then, but a huge sense of connection that came, as it does for many people, very young in the world of creation, in the trees, in the wind, in the thunderstorm, in the fire, in the fields behind my house. And it was so strong there that later when I tried to speak of that in tighter boxes of Christian tradition, I started being called a pantheist and a pagan and a New Ager. It was so interesting the way in which that was dissed out of some kind of fear that I worshipped trees or toads or something. But yes, the sense of awesomeness, of grandeur, which Albert Einstein identified, you know, that sense of mystery. I'm part of something so big I don't understand it. That seems to me essential to the religious project or the spiritual project. So I got a dose of that early.
3: I'm kind of jealous I don't get to take your class, but we're trying to cram in as much as possible and recommend your book to people. Did you also have some sense that God was interactive, that there were such things as answers to prayers or direction or nudgings in the course of life?
7: Nudgings, yes, though this, it's a terrific question because it shifts. Ask me every year and I'll have a different answer. I mean, I had friends, you'd think God had sent them a telegram, you know, with words, stop, do this, stop, get in touch, stop. And I didn't have that. A couple times in my life, I had a sense of being communicated with a message so different from anything I would have come up with on my own that I suspect that was divine. I hold it as divine, though I'm the daughter of a psychology professor. And I've always thought students should take before they take religion 101 to learn a little bit about the way the human mind works. So I would say strong nudging, now what I would call more instinct than information. God communicates with me instinctively. It's why I wear a Holy Spirit around my neck, is this descending dove that can be fire and wind and is the wild card of the Christian Trinity. Just is very hard to cage.
3: I did notice that. It's a silver dove going down, but the tail and the wings could also be a flame.
7: Yeah, love it.
3: It's beautiful.
7: Yeah.
3: You have intriguing chapter titles.
7: Oh, I do.
3: And one of my favorites was this whole chapter of the God that you did not make up.
7: That's tricky, isn't it?
3: I loved having this thought put into my mind and then analyzing how I felt about it, which was the simple question of what is spirituality to you and different answers. Can you talk about that a little bit?
7: Yeah, the story behind it was I got invited to teach spirituality, Christian spirituality at Columbia Presbyterian Seminary in Decatur, Georgia. I said, sure, I'd love to. And then I started asking friends what it was. And their definitions were all over the place. But the person who got my attention was the one who used that phrase. And she said, spirituality is the active pursuit of the God you didn't make up. And I had to go take an aspirin on that one and lie down and think all night long about what that meant. And it meant clearly getting beyond all these self-affirming, ego-gratifying things that I had been taught about how God looks, thinks, and votes like I do. And that is a huge surrender. And yet, when I looked at every one of the world's great religions, you know, at base, in my vocabulary, they're all about two things: get over yourself and love your neighbor.
3: Yeah.
7: Get over yourself and help other people. And so it was so curious that so much of religion popularly ended up being aggrandize yourself, save yourself, and get as many people as you can to agree with you. It was just a collision. So I love that idea. And it's for every person to ask that question. What part of God is there because I want it to be? And how does the God I think I believe in keep interrupting that idea?
3: Keep interrupting that idea, which life just does anyway. I would love to be in a class and able to look in your students' eyes and sort of seeing various lights go on at different points. That must be a really intriguing thing to be involved with something so core to people's identity, or maybe a brand new thing to them that's going to open a door to something they'd never stepped through. Sometimes I sense fear from people who are presented with the teachings of another faith or the understandings of God of another faith, almost like, I can't hear this. Do you see that sometimes? And do you see that change in your students?
7: Only if I assured them from the start that they did not have to believe anything I said. Mm. They simply had to complete the course assignments. And I think, as one of them kind of hysterically said, he just never knew whether we were going to sacrifice a goat the next time that we came to class. And, you know, I was able finally to acquaint him with that being a ritual in some traditions, but it's done with a prayer and a way of making the meal holy in the same way he prayed over a turkey after someone had sacrificed that. But nonetheless, he was being funny, and it was funny. But it was so important early on to say, this class is not about changing what you believe. And in fact, this may not be the best time for you to take this class. So do a little survey tonight about, look at the syllabus, read the things I'm going to ask you to do, because you'll never not know the things you're about to learn. And that became especially important with a class like Christian theology. Think twice, maybe not the best time to interrogate your faith. Mm. So that was the important part of the class, setting boundaries in the beginning so that they knew it was not about changing them.
3: Well, you'll be speaking to students and faculty later today. What do you hope the students walk away with from what you share?
7: Oh, and I have to then correct what I just said. That was a lie. I did want to change the students. I wanted them to ask better questions about their faiths, the faiths of other people, the meaning of life, why they're here, what they're supposed to be doing, what happens after they die. I wanted them to ask better questions. I did want to change them. And so that's what I would hope anyone hearing me today would come out with, something I said that sounded true to them, that made them uncomfortable, that they would like to say yes but to. And I'd be so improved if I had a chance to hear every yes but, because I love that kind of thing. If it's not mean, you know, mean ones are hurtful. So I try not to do them and try not to inspire them. But if I engage people's curiosity about anyone else's experience, that can't help but be good.
3: When you have experiences in your own services that you would say the Holy Spirit is present, have you been surprised by that same feeling or essence in services of religions far removed from that Christian tradition?
7: Yes, and the opposite. I've been frightened sometimes as well, but I think that comes more out of not knowing what's going on than it does from anything that happened. But I have. And the strongest, you just brought this to mind, the strongest was going to a Reformed synagogue in Atlanta and first time being worried about being disloyal, you know, to be part of a worshiping community that didn't see Jesus the way I did. And then, honest to goodness, Steve, it was like he was sitting next to me saying, "It's okay, I did this all the time." And that was so relieving.
3: Oh, that Jesus was in synagogue.
7: Yeah, I mean, he wanted to lean over and say, "I can read this Hebrew, don't worry about it. You know, I know this psalm by heart. I know how this tune goes, don't worry about it."
3: Now I'm picturing, I think it's Luke 4, where he announces his ministry in Nazareth at the synagogue.
7: At a synagogue, yeah. Why did I think he would be uncomfortable there?
3: Interesting. I was intrigued by the epilogue, and the epilogue says, Church of the Common Ground. Mm. So I think some people are worried that, for instance, an ecumenical movement means we're just going to water everything down to the barest common denominator, which is there is something bigger we don't understand. They're worried about watering down their own tradition. And yet I have found that people who are involved with interfaith work seem actually sometimes to be strengthened in their own tradition. Is this your experience?
7: Absolutely. First of all, I need to dive deeper in than ever before to give good answers. And furthermore, I need to practice the faith so that it's apparent when I walk in a room. God, that's way too high to reach, isn't it? But point being, I need to be better at mine if I want to be a good conversation partner. And beyond that, in my prep for coming to BYU, I learned there are 30,000 students, most of whom have lived in other countries and speak more than one language. And I think language is a wonderful metaphor that there are many languages that speak of the divine in such different ways. Buddhists might want to excuse themselves from speaking of the divine, but their language of the transcendent, of why we're here, what we're supposed to be doing, etc. I think to know a language well, to know the declensions and the punctuation, and to know the history of the language and where it came from and when it needed changing, in other words, to know my faith that well enables me to speak with other people and let let them speak to me in their languages and to increase my regard, you know, for their knowledge of what their language points to. I am a sucker for religions being fingers pointing to the moon, but not the moon. So I am a sucker for that. But I think I got it in my religious training that the divine is beyond my ability to contain or describe accurately. But I'm going to try.
3: What you talk about with languages reminds me just of the idea when I studied and learned a second language, which was you may not really even understand your first language until you start on a second one.
7: Right.
3: And that sounds like the same thing, religiously speaking, spiritually speaking.
7: Right. And then there are words in other languages that have no parallel in mine. And so the only approximations come through, which leads me to be appropriately, respectful of resonances that aren't exact equivalents, right? So, yeah, I love the language metaphor because you just worked on it. And the more I work on it, it's lovely. But it does encourage me to own my tradition, to love it enough to learn everything I can about it, and then to transfer that kind of regard for mine and suppose that someone else has that kind of regard for theirs.
3: What personal practices or rituals or ways of thinking on a daily, weekly, monthly basis make you feel connected to God?
7: I am an old woman now, so these practices have changed a lot. At this point in my life, having, I think, interiorized a lot of the teachings of my faith, I find myself now focused on the ones that go like this. Look at the birds of the air. Consider the lilies of the field. There once was a man who had two sons. The kingdom of God is like a woman kneading bread in her kitchen. I have found myself so in love with what I see all around me, even the terrifying, scary stuff that's challenging. But the idea that the divine is present to me in the everyday, some Christians call it the practice of the presence of God, and it doesn't have a stopwatch on it. It happens when you wake up, it ends when you go to sleep, and the only catch is how aware will you be during the day. One of my favorite guys is Brother Lawrence, who worked in a monastery kitchen in the 1600s, and he said he'd really lost interest in most spiritual practices, that he could flip a pancake for the love of God, and he could sweep the floor of the kitchen for the love of God. And that is the practice that challenges me now. And it's worth good questions about, isn't that too secular? Isn't that too easy to do? And it's not easy to do, to stay in a state of awareness of the ways in which the ordinary is always growing translucent with the divine.
3: Which could be talked about as anything from mindfulness on a more Eastern tradition to contemplative awareness and being open to God's direction or presence, or even just presence, whatever that means, whether or not it's directing to any particular thing.
7: I think it's what churches that own sacraments or ordinances. I mean, think about foot washing. What is that if that's not a practice in awareness? You know, what is the practice of the Lord's Supper or baptism if it's not a practice of being aware of the life-giving nature of water, of the necessity of even a scrap of bread and a sip of wine? I think sacraments are great schools. And again, other words for those, ordinances but great schools for attending to the ordinary and its role in the extraordinary.
3: So growing up in my tradition, I was always struck by the words, all things testify of me.
7: Oh, yeah.
3: And so I have sometimes thought, well, all things. So what even in other faiths is testifying of the reality of a God, of a presence, of a creator? Mm-hmm. I think just following that natural progression, if all things testify of God, then there is something to find all around the world in everything. I love in the book where you point out that you can't just say, Muslims believe this.
7: Oh.
3: Christians believe this. Because the divisions even within, you know, the Shia, the Sunni, the Sufi, and then within Christianity, from Catholic and Protestant to Restoration to you name it. And then if you are to pick out people in any one of those subgroups and say, what do you believe? And ask the person standing next to them, what do you believe?

0: vast, but there's something about the divine love of diversity in that. If you, I mean, why isn't it all wiped out? Why hasn't, over all this time, some of it been, you know, obliterated? Instead, it seems to proliferate. But I, instead of a personal religion, I like to think that humans have been invited into the creativity of the traditions, that if they're living traditions, they take living people to make sense of them, to ask questions about them, to shift with the times. I think in LDS life, you know, my limited knowledge, it's about revelations. There are new revelations. And when they come, those didn't stop in the 4th century or the 3rd or the 2nd, that they're to be revered, paid attention to, and then worked out with one another. What does that mean for us in our communal life together? That's not a personal religion. When a faith evolves, it's because the people in it, I want to say, have evolved as well. But it does point to the fact there's no such thing as a religion. That's like, is there a waltz? No, there are people who dance a waltz, but they're going to dance a waltz differently. They got the steps, but watch them and you'll see how different waltzes can look.
1: So what is the importance that you see of religious community? Even though I think we tend to experience it personally, mm-hmm. but we do also do things as groups and they seem to be important. Mm-hmm. Like we want to be at the wedding, for mm-hmm. instance, mm-hmm. That sacrament,
0: sure.
1: instead of just the couple shows up, because that's all that's necessary.
0: Right.
1: But we want to be part of that. What are we looking for, or what does community in a faith give us, do you think?
0: Well, and since you brought up a wedding, in my tradition, there's a place where the officiant turns to the people and says, will you support these two people in their vows? Mm. And we all say as loud as we can, we will. And we say the same thing at baptism. So the community support and the accountability, this doesn't happen as often, but there are a few people I trust enough who trust me who will pull me aside and say, what's up with that? You know, tell me about that. And they ask it as a question, but they're calling me to account. And with enough love, that is the best thing that can happen to me. The God I didn't make up is tapping me on the shoulder. I can do more with money that I pool with other people's money. I can do more in the community if we all take turns volunteering. I love to sing together and not alone. I mean, who can have a picnic on the church grounds by yourself? I'd be out there with my peanut butter and jelly feeling so sad. So there's a wonderful thing about that Holy Spirit air moving in and out of a lot of lungs and not just one pair.
1: Are there one or two things that people could see as a starting place to reach out to people in their communities or their neighbors of other faiths that could help establish a mutually respectful relationship, like not so much a debate society, but just understanding in the realm of faith?
0: When I think of it, the main thing is let's not sit down and talk about religion. Let's maybe sponsor a 5K race to raise money for the public school playground. Let's build a Habitat House together. Let's go clean up the Chattahoochee River near where we live together. Let's look at the community we share and see how we could get together and have conversations while we're picking up garbage, have conversations while we're deciding about the booths we're going to put up at our food festival. But a third thing is what I'm talking about. Uh-huh. Not a face-to-face, let's compare all of our beliefs, but what third thing can we do together about something we mutually care about? I have found the best conversations come out of that.
1: Barbara Brown Taylor is an author. She's an Episcopal priest. I could not be happier that you took time to share yourself and your thoughts today. Thank you for speaking with me in good faith.
0: Thank you so much.
1: In Good Faith is committed to the idea that we all benefit from hearing people of widely varying backgrounds share their personal experience with faith and belief. In fact, we think people with such experience deserve some of our best listening. 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In Good Faith is a production of BYU Radio. I'm Stephen Cap Perry. I hope you'll join me again soon, right here, In Good Faith.

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7: BBC News with Moira Alderson. The United Nations is warning of a serious decline in the amount of fresh water stored on the Earth's surface. The UN's annual report on water resources also points out that the increasingly erratic weather caused by climate change is predicted to cause both floods and droughts. Here's our environment correspondent, Matt McGrath.
8: The report describes the planet's glaciers and groundwater as a kind of savings account, a giant water buffer that helps balance out the drier years. But a hotter climate means that for the fourth year in a row, every major glacier region lost ice, and the rains are failing to refill what's been lost. The whole water cycle is becoming more erratic, researchers say, driving up the human cost. In Jamaica, damage from a single hurricane last year wiped out more than 40% of the country's economic output.
7: Canada's Prime Minister has called for a sweeping strategic alliance with the European Union, saying it would create a beacon for democracies. In a speech to the European Parliament in Strasbourg, Mark Carney welcomed the proposal for Canada to become an associate member of the EU. Later, at a news conference, he told reporters that Canada would decide for itself who its strikes deals with.
9: We are looking for partnerships that are complementary, that reinforce our sovereignty. And that's what is on offer here. And Canadians are united that nobody is going to tell us what language we speak. No one is going to dictate our culture or with whom we can strike agreements.
7: The European Union's executive body has announced plans to keep children safe online, including a ban on under-13s using social media and a requirement for secure children's accounts. The Commission President, Ursula von der Leyen, said children were engaging with some of the most sophisticated technology ever created, which wasn't designed with their well-being in mind. Earlier, the boss of Snapchat, Evan Spiegel, said it would be willing to implement time limits restricting how long teenagers can spend on the app. South African police have discovered the body of a woman in Ekurhuleni, east of Johannesburg, the ninth in 2 months. She was found partially naked with her throat cut. The spate of killings in the area has caused outrage and fear. There's widespread speculation that the murders have been committed by a serial killer, but police have not confirmed this. Lieutenant General Puleng Dimpane is the acting police commissioner.
10: It's still very early to make any conclusions about this body. However, because we are having a multidisciplinary team that was assembled already on Sunday, it was joined by the National Forensic Investigative Psychology Unit so they can assist with the profiling of the victims to look at the similarities and if there's any connection that can be made on all the bodies.
7: World News from the BBC.
11: She was also embarrassed because she didn't want people to come over because of how it looked. By the time we were done, she was like, I've had friends over now. I know exactly where things go back. I just feel so much less stress. And, you know, she was like, I feel productive. And it was awesome.

0: Welcome to The Lisa Show, where we take a good look at life. Hey, it's Lisa. Have you ever gone looking for something in your home, like a battery or an air freshener refill or those picture frames that you bought, but now that you finally have the pictures printed, they're nowhere to be found? And you open a drawer or a cabinet and suddenly you're face to face with stuff. Clutter. You know, this looks different for everyone. For me, it's paper. Or in the post-holidays recovery period, it's ribbon in the kitchen junk drawer, which when I put away, I rediscovered all the extra wrapping paper, which never is going to get used, and packing tape, which was never supposed to be in the Christmas box in the first place. And it just doesn't take that long for me to end up somehow back in the kitchen where I'm now going through the cupboards pulling out expired cans, which, by the way, no one warns you about as a side effect of kids moving out, grocery whiplash, and suddenly it's been an hour and it turns out that we had no AA batteries all along. That's my story. Today, we're talking about clutter, and specifically how to declutter based on the way you live in your home. I've got an organization professional with me today, Trudy Fiegel. This literally is her full-time job, and she's going to explain the 7 personality types she encounters as a professional organizer. As it turns out, most of us fit a profile for how and why and what kind of clutter we accumulate, and understanding that makes a difference when you're trying to implement change. She also has amazing advice for mindsets and systems that help you stay organized, especially if you share your space with kids. So let me introduce you to Trudy and her core principle for defeating the clutter.
1: So I'm Trudy Fiegel. I own Be Organized franchise, and we do personal, professional home organizing from anything from your attic to your basement. We will organize, and it makes people more productive, more efficient. You have less stress. When you are cluttered with all sorts of things around you, you can't focus on the important things. And it takes a whole family. I mean, I have 4 children. I have 3 adults that live at home and one almost an adult. So right. I understand the different facets of life and how different times you have different kinds of things you have to organize. You know, when they're coming home from school, you've got their backpacks, their papers, all of those types of things that, you know, but I would say probably the main thing would be to have less stuff and have a home for everything.
0: Have less stuff and have a home for everything. That's the name of the game. And if you've ever tried to organize and gotten stuck, then you know it can be much easier said than done. As a professional organizer, Trudy starts every job with an assessment to determine whether or not someone is ready and willing to part with at least some of the stuff they have, because it's such a necessary part of the process. And the assessment also helps her get an idea of a person's clutter profile.
1: I think people have a hard time letting go, and Be Organized has come out with 7 organizing personality profiles, which are actually really great. There's a quiz on my website. You can go in and take like a personality quiz and kind of see what, you know, what you like to do.
0: So there are 7 of these profiles. I'm writing them down so you don't have to. And as you'll probably notice, most people fit more than one. So please join me. You know I love a good personality quiz. And see if anything about this one resonates for you. It's called the Space Giver.
1: A Space Giver is someone that the relationship is not really with the owner's things, but with others' things. So maybe they're storing their daughter's stuff in some boxes, maybe in a corner in their basement or something. And they have a room down there, but they can't use it for the things that they want it for. So they're kind of, you know, doing it for somebody else. Maybe, you know, I have the same thing with my mother's things. You know, she passed away and I'm holding on to a bunch of her stuff, you know, just because of the memories and things like that. And it's hard to get rid of that stuff. So, you know, there's that person, the Space Giver.
0: So that's where we're starting off. Space givers are literally giving away their limited real estate and using it to host other people's stuff. And as Trudy explained, this may not be limited to the kids who leave their clothes in your dressers. It could also be other people whose things are precious to you because it's a reminder of them. Space givers are closely related to another personality type that shows up when it comes to organizing, and that's the memory keeper.
1: someone that, you know, they keep things just because of the memories, not necessarily the stuff itself, but it's with the memories that it brings along when they see it. And a lot of people have those things, again, stuffed away instead of pulling it out and putting it up for display where you can actually see it.
0: I have to pause here and point this out because for the memory keepers in my life, the thought of decluttering can sometimes sound like a threat. How could we ever talk about getting rid of things when they're all so precious? Trudy said this pretty quickly, but you may have picked up that her goal is not to throw treasures away. Memory keepers still need this decluttering process, though, because for a lot of them, those memories, those pictures and souvenirs and personal relics are buried in boxes instead of on display where they can do what they were kept for, which is to bring back memories of people and moments you love. All right, next profile is all about the money.
1: There's the money-minded. And those are the people that have the relationship with money spent. So they've already spent the money. It's already a sunk cost, right? It's gone. But they have a hard time giving up things that they've purchased and they've spent money on. So it's really not something that they need to keep, but they do anyway.
0: Okay, pausing again. I just need to confess that recently I finally gave my Instant Pot to one of my kids. And since then, he's used it more than I did for the years that I kept it in my kitchen. And I mean years. And it was for exactly this reason. Instapots, as I call it, were a huge thing. I got into the bandwagon. I thought it was going to change my life. I spent the money, which, you know, they're kind of expensive. And in the end, I just couldn't get into the rhythm of it. I don't even know the real name for it. I wasn't a true adopter of this new kitchen gadget. And in my kitchen, where storage space is at a premium because we took out a wall, so there's no pantry, this enormous hulking Instapot took up a ton of real estate for years. Well, I never used it just because it was expensive. So anyway, I don't think this is my profile, but if it feels like a regular occurrence to you, you might just be this kind of personality type, money-minded. Okay, on to the next profile, the just-in-caser.
1: And then there's the just-in-caser, which is me.
0: Oh, that's this is
1: and you. Actually, I think a lot of people could be multiple of these.
0: Okay,
1: do you know what
0: know.
1: I mean?
0: Uh-huh.
1: Like, yeah. So the just-in-caser is, it's things that they have because of circumstance only. You collect things. I mean, my dad has 20 pairs of shoes that he bought because he liked the shoe. And he's like, oh, I'm just going to buy 20 of them. So he's got 20 pairs of shoes of the same shoe. Same size, everything, just bought 20 of them. Just in case, I guess, you know, the road. So, you know, just in caser.
0: Uh-huh. Do you buy things you like in bulk just in case you ever need or want them again? Do you keep yourself from throwing away some things you don't use anymore because of a nagging feeling that you might need it again someday? You might be a just-in-caser. But you could also be another type which has a habit of shopping for soon-to-be clutter. This clutter profile is called the acquirer.
1: The acquirers don't have a relationship with the items they're buying or collecting, but in the thrill of the hunt. So they're the ones that they're buying the name brand stuff. They've got all of these collections of things that just don't really serve a whole lot of things, but it's just they're excited to shop. Oh, I got a discount on it, but they don't really need it. They just purchased it because it was on sale.
0: So we've got a few subtypes in this one. Some acquirers love the prestige of the purchase, the name brands. Some acquirers just get a rush from an amazing discount, can't afford not to buy. And some don't fit either one of those categories. They just love retail therapy. And if this is your experience, then your spaces begin to fill with things which never really serve you more than they did by being an enjoyable purchase. That's what defines the acquirer. Now, this next one has a name I think you'll remember.
1: Then there's the crammer jammer stacker. So this is someone, if you open their closet, have you ever seen, I can't remember what movie it is, but they open the closet and everything just comes flying out. The whole house is clean except for inside the closet. You can't really see anything until they open a drawer and then it's all the clutter and they just shove things in different places, wherever someone's coming over, oh, shove that in this closet, whatever. And so, but it becomes a burdensome problem because they can't maybe find a bill or they don't pay a bill because they've shoved these things in places where they don't know where they're at. They don't really have a system of organizing anything. They just kind of throw it wherever. And so that can become a problem.
0: Think you might be a crammer jammer stacker? If you find odds and ends in your glove compartment or frequently lose your mail because it's been swept into some nook or cranny when company comes over, this might be your profile. Last but not least, we have the seventh of Be Organized personality types, the Aspire.
1: And then there's the Aspirer, where the relationship is with a dream rather than the current reality. So they surround themselves with things like clothes that maybe don't fit because, oh, I'm going to lose 10 pounds. So I bought that because it's going to motivate me to lose 10 pounds. Or they're saving clothes that they've lost some weight, but they're saving the bigger clothes just because they're afraid they may go back to that weight instead of just getting rid of those. So, and also like crafters, I've had a lot of those where people, they're like, oh, I'm going to make this wonderful project. They'll go to Michael's, they'll buy all this stuff, but then they never do the project. It's all these unfinished projects that they have that they've never finished. And so that can also be a lot of junk around your house that you don't need. So those are the seven personality types that they kind of go over, and you can go on and see which one matches best to you.
0: So there you go. The first step in decluttering is to assess where you're at. And we've just done that together. You can still go take the quiz. There are some resources which can provide specific help based on what type of clutter habits you have. You're listening to The Lisa Show, and we'll be right back.
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0: Welcome back to The Lisa Show. Knowing the source of your clutter and why you're where you are right now is going to help you in the decision-making of downsizing and organizing. Trudy has a few universal principles for this.
1: We have like three rules.
0: Okay.
1: And they're simple, but they're not easy. They're not easy at all. And it's just own less. Own less is the first one. The second one is assign a home for everything. So everything's got a place to go. And then maintenance. You have to constantly maintain everything. And assigning a home also gives you order, boundaries, communication, and visibility. So if you can see it, if you know where it's at, I mean, that's like the biggest thing, especially I go back to pantries because they're just right there in your face. But a lot of things you have to be able to visibly see what's there and what you have. You know, if you're going to the grocery store, what do I get? How do I know if I have it? You know, if I don't? And if everything's together and visible, it's easier. I mean, when we were doing this last pantry, I was like, it needs to look like you're walking into a grocery store and you're shopping from the aisle, right? Because you want to be able to see where everything is and kind of know immediately what you have and take stock of. And you don't have to sit and think about it. Go rummage through everything. Do I have this or whatever? I mean, it just takes too much time.
0: I love this bit of advice. First, own less. Second, make a place for everything so that it has a home. And third, as you're rearranging and making these homes for your stuff, prioritize being able to see everything. Visibility is going to make or break your new system. I love this because it can feel a little counterintuitive to organize so that you can see more of your stuff. Trust me, I'm still coming to terms with my true identity as a maximalist when I wish I was a minimalist. And open any magazine, and it seems like the goal is to hide your personal belongings. But if you organize that way, it won't last because you won't be able to find what you need. Ironically, it could actually invite more clutter. Organizing so that you can see what you have at a glance helps you declutter the first time and maintain it. I want to switch gears for a moment because there's a glaring obstacle for anyone trying to do this who also has kids. You know what I'm talking about. It's like Dorothy Parker once said, trying to clean up your house and tidy it and organize it while you're having children is like shoveling snow while it's snowing. It doesn't make sense, but how do you do it? Trudy has some good advice for this scenario as well.
1: I think for me, it's definitely having a containment or a spot for everything. You know, when you walk in my front door, I have boxes for shoes. We take our shoes off when we come in the house. So they go in the boxes or in the mud room. If you have, you know, lockers or whatever, you put them in there and not on the floor. I have to tell my kids this too, because they'll just drop them on the floor in the kitchen or whatever. I'm like, no, everyone's going to trip over those. There's a designated spot for the shoes. Put them there. You know, it's the same with anything like backpacks. If you have a place for them to hang it in the winter when they've got all their coats, have a place for them to put those that they're going to wear so that they kind of have a place and they know this is where it goes. When I come in the door, hang up my backpack, put my, you know, gloves, whatever in this box, wherever they're going to go. And then they're contained in that spot and they're not just, you know, like I call it like trickle effect of where my kids just kind of drop and leave everything in a trail along the,
0: Someone's here, been here.
1: Exactly. Yes. And it's hard. I mean,
0: yeah, it
1: even
0: is.
1: With adults, like adult children,
0: yeah.
1: You know, sometimes it's almost worse. When my kids were little, I could like rein them in. And the older they've gotten, the more I'm like, seriously? Come on.
0: No, this backpack never was supposed to be here, and shoes and their stuff, it's all over.
1: Yes. And it goes back to maintenance if those spots. I mean, you have to run through, and if you even pull your kids in and say, you know what, that backpack needs to be put away or whatever, reinforce it. But you do have to maintain those areas too so that they stay, you know.
0: Keeping those high traffic shared spaces uncluttered is challenging, even for the professionals. You heard it here. But as you're working with your kids to do that maintenance together, you can set yourself up to succeed by assigning a home to everything. It keeps expectations clear so that you can follow up when someone doesn't do their part. And when an item's home is convenient, it becomes that much more sustainable. Trudy has some examples for temporary homes she sets up in her spaces that make it easier to do the maintenance together.
1: One thing I do, I have a second floor and my kids, they're constantly, if they do leave stuff in the main areas or what high traffic areas, I have a basket. I put at the bottom of the stairs. I have a little chair there and I put this basket on there. And if I see something laying around, I just throw it in the basket. And then they have to take it up and put it away. But if I'm running to the basement or something like that, I have a basket for the basement. I will run down and take everything with me that's in the basket. So I'm not constantly, like if I find one thing, running downstairs, coming back up. You know, I just put it in the basket and then I'm just making one trip every once in a while. I got the little cloth basket that I put in my daughter's car. And I'm like, if there's something that goes in the house or whatever, throw it in there.
0: Yeah.
1: And you just take the basket with you when you go in.
0: And then it's assigned a space too, which also sort of declutters your mind.
1: And you know, once that's full,
0: you
1: can't, nothing else can go in there.
0: Yeah.
1: You gotta clean it out.
0: It's
1: time to, but you have options to your seat. You know what I mean? If someone comes, you can take that basket and put it in your trunk or whatever.
0: Mm-hmm.
1: And you have space for that.
0: Like that's a really great way to maintain.
1: Yeah.
0: Another different thing, areas.
1: I keep a donation box right outside my back door. And if there's something that I'm going to donate, I'm going through something and I find it, I just go throw it in that box. It's out of my face. I don't have to see it. I don't have to think about it. It's already gone.
0: I love that.
1: And it's in that box. And then maybe once a week or every other week, I'll drive down and donate it. And it's gone.
0: It's amazing what you can accomplish with a few baskets. And there's good news in case you're listening to this thinking, oh, do I need to go and buy a bunch of baskets and install lockers by my front door? Which, by the way, my father actually did. He installed lockers for each one of our kids growing up. My friends would be like, what's with the lockers? And I'm like, oh, my dad's really organized. Anyway, it was a whole thing. You don't need to do that. Trudy is adamant that money does not have to be a limiting factor in getting organized.
1: It's amazing, but most times I don't spend money on product when we go to clients.
0: Is that
1: home?
0: Really?
1: Yeah. No,
0: you don't go to the Container Store and go crazy?
1: No.
0: Because that's your profession? Because I would.
1: Yeah. I mean, I can. And I have.
0: Like, let's see what we can buy for the... Oh, see, but now it's revealing more about me.
1: I mean, I can. We'll use whatever's in their space. So, I mean, even as a young mom, when I had little kids at home, and I didn't have a whole lot of money, you know, I was a stay-at-home mom and we were just on one income. And I would use the boxes that you get, and I would use those as like little container spots to put like your vegetables, cans, or whatever. You can use those. There's a lot of cheap options at Walmart or different things, dollar store.
0: Getting organized doesn't have to cost you money, and that's a relief too, because if you're one of the personality types that loves a good purchase, feel really called out right now, there may be an impulse to go and buy storage containers or organizers or pretty binders to organize the organizers. Anyway, and that would be counter to the goal of owning less things and having a home for everything. That retail therapy can also be tempting because for some of us, getting organized is stressful. Buying something can feel like taking a painless first step, except that it isn't. If you're overwhelmed by decluttering, if you're like me and organizing one thing turns into a journey across your whole house, Trudy pointed out that this is a process that's best done in little bites. When professional organizers come to your home, they pick one space to work on. You can do the same.
1: Even as a professional organizer, we go in and I will only assess one space at a time. We can add spaces, but I do them separately because it's a lot to do depending on the amount of stuff they have in that room. It's very stressful for even the client. It's a lot of emotional going through like the power purge, getting rid of things. I mean, it sounds so simple, but it's really difficult. It's more difficult than a lot of people think. So when they start to go through that and they get rid of all of that stuff, and at the very end, you know, because it starts to look messier before it looks better, because you're pulling everything out, you're kind of making a mess until you get it put back in and making it look great. But, you know, always the before and after pictures are great. But it's just getting started and organizing a space at a time. I have a friend that she has 7 children. And I've watched her, she'll post little things. And she's like, I did my pantry today, I got my pantry done. Yeah. And it's just these little successes that are a win-win. You're getting a small space done at a time, but it makes you feel so much better. And your kids are watching you keep these spaces organized. And I think it's an impact on that too for your children to be able to see that.
0: One small space at a time is good enough, and it can make an enormous impact. Trudy has seen this over and over again. A life-changing declutter could be just a couple of rooms and still have a profound effect on a person's mental and physical well-being. This is just one of those stories.
1: We had one gal, oh my gosh, I just loved her to death. By the time we were done, she was crying, we were hugging. Oh. It was amazing. She had kind of had a lot of depression and anxiety. She was an art teacher and loved to do art, but she couldn't do art at home because it was just chaotic and crazy. She ended up moving into a family member's space. She had a couple of rooms. And so we ended up going in there. We cleaned everything out, made it her space. And we actually put some shelves in, put her craft stuff and art stuff up where she could actually see it. So she knew what she had. It was organized with like items so she could easily just access what she needed. We put a space for her to actually craft. She was also embarrassed because she didn't want people to come over because of how it looked. By the time we were done, she was like, I've had friends over now. This was a couple weeks after. She's like, I've had friends over. We've crafted. She's like, I know exactly where things go back. I just feel so much less stress. And, you know, she was like, I feel productive. I feel like I can craft again. And that's what we were there for. And it was awesome.
0: And that was just for like 2 rooms. That wasn't even like an entire, like never underestimate like the power of an organized drawer or an one room that's completely done.
1: Right.
0: Whether you're getting organized to save space, to have better health or peace of mind, to give your kids skills for their own future homes, or to save money on replacing things you already have, you can start small, one space at a time. And like Trudy said, it might feel messier in the beginning as you're working out what system works best, but you can try things out. I love her system of keeping baskets around to collect stuff that needs to go back downstairs or in the house from the car or to a donation center. Everything has a place in her home. but she also has temporary homes to help everyone succeed in their maintenance together. That's realistic to living in a busy household. You don't have to hide your stuff. As you're organizing, the easier it is to see what you have, the easier it will be to maintain. And maybe most important to remember in all of this, the best place to start is with a compassionate, honest look at how you come by your clutter and why. Shame makes it harder to let go, and that's the last thing anyone needs in this process. Everyone has clutter. It's normal. It's human. And so is that feeling of overwhelm that can come with it. Start small, make your stuff visible, find temporary homes. And if your teenagers are ruining your system, just know that even professional organizers are dealing with that. All you can do is weather the storm. You got it. You're listening to The Lisa Show. We'll be right back.
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0: Hey, welcome to the Council of Moms. We're so glad that you're here. If you're listening to us, you're in the right place because this is a podcast. But if you want to see what these voices look like and to see us roll our eyes and laugh and guffaw live-ish, you can go over to our YouTube channel of the Council of Moms, and we have a community over there that you can also engage in. So thank you. Welcome to the Council of Moms. I'm experimenting with taglines, so tell me which one you guys like. The Council of Moms, it feels like we're all being set up on a play date. shout out to Julie Taylor for that one.
10: That's the one.
0: Yeah. And the Council of Moms, come as you are, stay until your kids find you.
11: Oh, I like that.
10: Ooh,
11: one.
10: That one.
11: I like
10: that one. That one. Good.
0: That's like a good that one. The thing that I like about bringing together the Council of Moms, not only do we bring, different kinds of people from different backgrounds and motherhood experiences, but we bring together like this common sort of exasperation in we've thought about these things individually for hours, and now is our chance to talk about them and share this wisdom. So this first question for the Council of Moms is kind of a specific one. A lot of times we do these ideas that are more philosophical about parenting. This one's quite specific, but it's one that is a tale as old as time. What do I do when I find out my child is being bullied? I don't know about you, but I was the kind of mom. I guess I still am. I'd like to think that I've relaxed on this a bit of like, that's looking for it. Like, what did they say? Oh, what did she do? I noticed that when you were with your group of friends, they all went off on who's that one? You know, like I find that I'm looking for it maybe because my children are sweet and perfect. No, just kidding. I was going to say sweet, innocent, perfect. No, but that, especially my first like couple of kids were introverted. And as an extroverted mother, I think that's one of the reasons why I was looking for it. So I'm going to set it up that way because sometimes bullying looks different. How has it looked for you and your kids? And what do you do when you find out your kid's being bullied?
10: I think this one's challenging just because like what I would do as a mom what I would do as a mom in this situation is different than what the school would do or the teachers would do and how they would respond. And sometimes your child doesn't actually, at least for me, my oldest, she's had experience with bullying and she didn't even realize it was happening to her. Like she would just come home and I'd say, who'd you hang out with? And she'd tell me, and then she would start telling me things they would say to her, how they, oh, they were playing this game where they were running away from me. And then I had to go find them all, but I could never find them. Like, it just wasn't quite clicking with her. And so I think what I did first was I started with her to try to give her tools to distinguish, like, what makes a good friend? How do you want to be treated? How would you like people at school to kind of play with you or speak to you? And then hoping that she felt empowered, but also helping her understand, like, there's a time when you need to stop and tell the teacher. Like, so there's a moment where you can say, hey, I don't like how you're talking to me. I don't like that you keep leaving me out. If you do that, I'm going to go play with someone else. But there's also a time where it's like, actually, this is pretty bad. Go grab the teacher, and this is the time for them to intervene. So I think with her, it was helping her understand and recognize when she was being mistreated, and then helping her differentiate between, like, I'm going to be empowered and stand up for myself versus, okay, this has gotten out of hand, I'm going to go talk to the teacher. That's just kind of been a challenge that we've dealt with the last couple of years.
11: I think that's a really good point. It's such a fine line. And I think the tricky thing about this conversation is what you would do or what you'd like to do or what people tell you to do is often very different than what you can do in a situation. Mm-hmm. Because right. The reality is when a kid is getting bullied in our situation, bringing in administration, which was necessary because it was very severe, made everything worse for my child because then there's repercussions for getting that stuff involved. And so you have to be really creative. And I think that's been my experience in mental health and bullying with my children is like the constant creativity of like how to go about it, because the things that are by the book that are even called for can sometimes make the situation worse. And especially when there's been a pattern of it, I'll never forget. I was in a therapy session with one of my children and the therapist just said to them, you know, this isn't normal, right? And my child was like, oh, because the pattern had been going so long that they didn't know that they just thought that that's what recess was you go and you get kicked in the stomach or you go. And it was really brutal and a really long pattern. And we had fought at it from every angle. And sometimes it got worse. And because of that pattern and because of how long and because of the confusion of that line, Cree, to your point of when do you bring in, when do you talk about it, when do you not, when is it just something that we handle? The patterns can continue and it can be normalized for the child to the point where they don't even realize that it's not okay. They just think that that's what's happening. And so we had to get really creative. And I mean, it got to the point where my kids skipped school once a week. We got the allowance from the school and they knew that once a week they didn't have to go. And that was kind of the best situation to deal with it. So you just have to get creative because the same thing's not going to work. And it can be really tricky in reality when it's no longer a hypothetical. So we can sit here and say, you talk to the principal and then you call the mom and then you give the bully grace because they're also hurting and blah, blah, blah, blah, blah. But when you're actually boots on the playground, it's a different reality often.
10: Right. And you're out of control and you don't have control in that environment. So you hope the teachers are supportive and helping your child, especially with what you told them, but you're not there. You're not there. I mean, I remember one time.
12: You can't see all the nuance of it.
10: Right. And you don't know. And I told my daughter, I was like, if someone punches you, just punch them back. And she was like, oh, Mom, I would never. And I'm like, but if they keep punching you and you've asked them to stop, it's okay to push and punch them back. Oh, I would get in so much trouble. And I was like, well, if you were in the principal's office for pushing someone who is bullying you, Dad and I will probably take you out to ice cream. Like, you probably will not get in trouble with us. But you're right, Julie, right? That doesn't mean that she won't have consequences at school and that continuity will be screwed up.
13: Yeah, totally. Well, and then they get older and you can't go to the high school principal and say, they're being mean to my kid. Like, they've all cut them out of the text thread or
12: they're out of the friend group. What do you do now?
13: They're out. Mm-hmm. Yeah, which... it's a lot easier to just dump people nowadays. All you have to do is dump them off the text thread and they are out.
12: Yep.
13: Which happened in our family. And we spent a lot of time with our teenage son, who was the last kid in our family, like nights, keeping him busy doing, trying not to make it seem weird that you're going out with your parents again. And because sometimes, you know, at some point there is no principal that comes and or teacher from the class. And sometimes it's even, you know, it's kind of the whole school system can feel like it's against your kids. And that's hard. I loved both of you talked about like the tools, because really that's what we can do is keep our kids going forward with tools. This is how you handle this. This is, yeah. You come to me. If this is happening, go ahead and punch them, or, you know, like, whatever the family tools are, they're tools. And the trouble is kids don't grow up with tools. Hopefully they don't grow up with tools to survive cruelness. And so you have to do that with a really extra dose of like, and you're amazing. They don't get it, but you're going to find your people. And it's going to feel so good when you find your people.
14: Right.
11: That's such a good point. I think I was really naive to the idea of bullying. I just was like, my kids are great. No one's going to bully them. Ha ha. Like, also we have this idea of what bullying looks like name calling or punching,
13: like the big thug shoving.
11: And it can be more subtle than that.
13: Totally.
11: And it can be more diabolical, to be honest, more cruel, in that. And so I appreciate like what Julie's saying about like the creativity of being involved, and then like Cree and Allison, you're saying of going to the kid, your kid, that's all you have control over. That took me a minute because I thought, well, surely if I reason with their mom, who's my friend or in my own family, surely reason, you know, will make them react this way. You guys, I can't tell you. I mean, I can think of three very distinct conversations where I was like, so this happened. I know your kid didn't intentionally mean to do this, but this was the consequence. Like, what are we going to do, kind of thing? And the answer was just like, my kid didn't do that. No. What are you talking about? Well, your kid probably did it, or your kid's lying. And I was just like, it was just not met with the same sort of reaction. And I remember getting off the phone call one time. There was something sort of benign now, because my son is 26 and probably doesn't even remember this, but I will never forget. But ever. A kid came over and opened their milk and poured it all over his lunch. All over the tray, pulled it and ruined the lunch. And my kid came home and was like, so he did that, wasn't? And he said it was funny, but I didn't think it was funny, but is it funny? Like, looking at me like really little. And I was like, it's not funny. And I called the mom, who was a friend of mine, so I could call. It wasn't weird. And I said, hey, listen, did you hear about what happened at lunch? And, you know, explain the situation. And she sort of laughed. And her response was, well, they were playing that funny game. And I guess your son has done stuff like that to my son. And I was like, no, he hasn't. When? Name one time. What are you talking about? Like,
14: give me the receipts.
11: Give me that. That's exactly how I was.
13: Totally.
11: And she just laughed it off. And I was trying to explain to her, like, this wasn't funny to him. To my kid, could we maybe not do that ever again? And she was not only anyway, at the Council of Moms, I feel like it's an important point when we're talking about bullying to bring up this idea that we can be each other's advocates, right? As moms, like we are in this together. Yeah. But if we're not hearing what someone else says and we're not taking it seriously, and hey, maybe I've been on the other side of that conversation too, of like, what are you talking about? That is not a big deal. You know, I'm not getting in on your drama, kind of thing. Yeah. I wish that I would have learned, and I have learned, but I wish I knew then that really the only control in the situation is how you talk to your kid about it. Yeah. Right? Like that is the real change of the kid going, yeah, that would bug me if that happened to me. What would you, what do you wish that you would have done? What will you do in the future, you know, for that? And that I've got your back. Well, and yeah. I think the reason this is so important is because are we not all grown-ups and are we not all still bullied? Like, it never really stops.
12: Yes.
11: And so teaching the on a kid level accountability when they are on the other side of things and to not internalize the treatment they're receiving of it's not about you. I think, Allison, you said that of this isn't what you deserve. It's not. And those are two skills that we take with us into adulthood, because now when I'm in a situation where people are bad to me or I'm mistreated, I don't have anyone to call. It's on me to navigate that. And this is what the workshop is for these kids to be learning. And it doesn't really stop. So these skills, it's an opportunity to learn accountability and their worth and not letting this treatment affect that. And that's really, I think, what this is all about, because it doesn't stop. It never stops. And I think as moms, I get really hyperfixated and you just want to put them in a bubble and not let anyone. But then I think back to my own life and I'm like, someone dumped their milk on my lunch. I ate alone in junior high. I remember sitting on the toilet eating my bagel because I don't have any friends. It's character building. We all make it through. And so sometimes it is allowing a little bit of that and understanding this is what our kids have to learn and not, and again, knowing that line of when to interject and when, how to teach it. But it all also is a normal part of life that still is happening for all of us every day.
12: Yeah,
13: right. Totally.
12: And each kid is going to react to it differently too. That same kid in junior high, when I'm like, didn't that drive you nuts? And he's like, you know what? I just figured out a long time ago that not everyone's going to like me. And I was like, the wisdom?
13: What?
12: Like, I was like, I remember looking at my husband and we were like, you learned that already at like 12? You are ahead of the game. Wow.
13: Totally. Totally. Well, and you know what? So I was just with a girlfriend this morning and she was telling me about her daughter and she said, oh, she can be really hard on other kids. And I got to tell you, she's the first mom. My youngest is 22. She's the first mom I've ever heard say my kid can be hard on someone else too. Isn't that so fascinating? I mean, do you hear
12: that
13: very often?
12: Really, like, fascinating.
13: Yeah, I loved it. And I told her, I'm like, you're the first. I'll always remember you saying your kid. And, you know,
10: I was thinking about how sad it is in our culture in general that we've lost this idea of mothering as being a community effort.
12: Yeah.
10: I think that's really so sad because, I'm going to speak to my own experience. Sometimes I just need the other person that's closer to my kid to yell at them and tell them to stop, right? Like, because I'm so far away and they can't hear me. So I would love if another mom like ran in front of my child while they were running at the swimming pool and just like, whoa, whoa, whoa, slow down, wait for your mommy. Like, I would love that because I can't catch up to them, right? Mm. But then other times I'm like, how dare you? Why would you talk to my kid? Like, how dare you do that? But I think there's this idea that's been lost on us that the children we're raising now and the mom and their mothers and their parents, we're all part of this amazing big community. So this idea that it's hard, like, oh, we can only talk to our kid because if we call their mother, we're not thinking of parenting being as a community effort. Like if a mom corrects my kid, I take it as a stain on my motherhood. Like, crap, I'm a bad mom because they corrected
13: my
10: daughter.
13: She had to call me out.
10: Yes. Instead of like, we're working together as a community. Your child has been calling my daughter names and she is so tender. And I just am hoping that you could talk to them or I could talk to them or we could bring them together and they could talk to each other to understand how much harm that is causing her sweet, tender heart.
12: Yeah.
10: But I don't think to do that first. I'm just like, I'll give her tools. I'll talk to her teachers. And then hopefully that mom and them will figure it out over there. But I think that's a hard part about parenting right now is that it can feel shameful to be called out if your child's misbehaving because we see them as an extension. Well, they are. They're an extension of who we are. And it's hard to separate. You're not attacking me. You're not even attacking my child. You're just trying to help us build a better community for them when they grow up. And that's hard for me, but I feel that as a loss, right? Of a loss of community around helping our children just be excellent humans and wonderful little kids and the harm that it causes us when we feel like we're parenting in isolation.
12: It, right. We're all disconnected and we feel that. And I have benefited so much from the collective wisdom of other women, so much so that like Council of Moms is like, you know, like my jam because of that, because I think this is how this works. So I'm wondering, what are some cases that you've seen where that kind of like connection has worked, or how could we start encouraging more of that collective mothering that we've gotten away from?
11: I think one thing that really helps is on the individual, not seeing my children as a direct reflection of me for good or for bad. I try to see like when my kids do something great, I don't take credit for it. And when they do something not great, I don't beat myself up eternally for it, because it's like they're their own human, right? But the thing that's helped me most in this is to make friends that are 10, 15 years older than me and 10, 15 years younger than me. Because the perspective that we can give, I can call my friend whose kids are older than mine. And I think that this problem I'm facing, I think I'm the only one who's ever done it. I think it's never happened to anyone before. I think it's the most shameful, stressful, terrible thing that we're never going to make it through. And then my friend who's been through it before is like, oh, this is just another Wednesday in my 30s. It's okay. And it just deflates it. And it like takes the shame away. And it keeps me objective in the problem of like, okay, now I can actually talk about the problem because I'm not sifting through my own shame and like fear of this problem. And it allows me to be objective. And just those touch points, that helps a lot.
12: Allison, I'm wondering, earlier you mentioned something about like when your kids get older, bullying is more common and it's easier to do now. What kind of perspective do you have of like what we could do to like increase this like connection that we have to mother each other's kids when it's so hard, when it's on, you know, technology?
13: This is the tough thing, because generally you don't know, especially with your older kids, mm-hmm. And high school kids, it's hard to know. In fact, I just listened to this, it was an article by Andrew Solomon. It's called Doom Scrolling. And it's about the tragedy of kids who get online. And sometimes the bullying isn't even directed at them. It's this idea of who they should be, who they aren't, right? That they aren't able to match up to, and the kids are suffering because of these messages that you need to be skinny, you need to be tough jock, you need to be like all these different things. And I think as they get older, the like one-on-one bullying goes away, but that like kind of that world bullying that comes at our kids, like this is who you should be. And I think it comes at us as moms too, a lot. Like, and that's where the shame comes in, right? And just kind of calling that out for what it is, so that your kids know, like, we all know that it's fake, but do we really? Do we really, when we're getting this constant look of beautiful moms who are doing so much more than we can? And our kids are seeing, you know, the boys are seeing all these fit guys. The girls are seeing beautiful girls on TV. Like the bullying, like, I don't know. I mean, and I know that even like with friend groups, there's slight bullying with women.
12: Yeah.
13: But it's this bullying can come at us from a corporation or like a platform. So how do we learn to stay like in ourselves? How do we learn that we're okay? We're okay.
12: Right.
13: Just the way we are.
12: Yeah.
13: Like, thinking about what you're saying, that's the thing we're working on now in our our kids.
10: Well, and thinking about what you're saying, I mean, my oldest is 9, my youngest is 2, I've got 4 of them. And the thing I try to do, and I'm trying, so I don't know if it's going to work because she's only 9. So we'll find out. But I'm trying to help her gather her sense of self, like just gather her sense of self, like not even her identity in relationship to our family necessarily. I want her to know that our family loves her, we support her, we love her for who she is, we want her to be successful, and if people say unkind things about her or treat her unkindly, she can come to us as a safety net. But she has interests that go way over my head. Like, okay, if this is really what you want to do. And sometimes I find myself talking badly to her about her own interests, and I'm her mom, right? So I'm like, okay, so instead of that.
11: I'm laughing because I'm relieved because I do the same.
10: Yes. Well, she likes to make stuff out of garbage. And I don't want garbage in my house. I want the garbage in the garbage. But she likes.
12: She's a bound artist.
10: Yes.
12: A bound artist.
10: That's exactly it. That's exactly it. I'll bring these box in and I'm going to make a bed for this doll that I made out of my brother's old sock. And I'm like, ugh, there's just trash in my house. But I've had to reframe it, right, as like, I love how creative you are. This is amazing. I would have never thought to do this with this old box. I was just going to put it.

0: who's trying to navigate and figure out who they are. And at 9, that's pretty young, but I think maybe that helps as we grow. I hope it does. I don't know. I'll find
1: out. Think that we used to have the luxury of time to figure out who you are and to have that strong sense of self. And the difference is in today's society, those kids, they have to have it earlier and younger. And right. I do think, like Allison and Cree, you're both saying like that you have to be the one that echoes of that. You have value. You are important. These are the gifts that I see that you do. These are the things that you know, and this sense of like family culture becomes, I think, more and more important too. Because one thing that I have discovered as my kids have gotten older, you know, I only have one at home now, but I have 5 kids and we're still in each other's orbits, which is a fun way of saying we like to be together. From 16 to 26. And now I think I underestimated earlier how important that family, those family stories are to establishing like whatever they say here in this house, we like this weirdo music. Mm-hmm. Or, you know, your dad was one of 9 kids and they all did this and he was the only one that liked this and that's cool. And they're still friends and this, like pointing at that out, but that in a way that's connected to them so that help, I think that can help them give the freedom to make, their own choices about like who they are and their identity. And I think it has to be earlier than it was in generations past.
2: Well, for sure, some of us, like I'm in my mid-50s, like I'm still working on that, being okay with my beliefs, with my, and they're different than I thought that, you know, they're always changing and I'm always having to get square with myself again and be like, I'm okay believing this, feeling this, thinking this. Like, so we're doing the work on ourselves the same time we're trying to teach our kids the skills, and it's tricky. It's a tricky business.
1: Yeah.
2: And it, but and
3: the
2: it
3: other
2: changes
3: reason that matters. Oh, go ahead.
2: No, yeah, go, for sure.
3: Oh, just the other reason that matters is talking about the other side of the conversation of who, like bullying, bullies come from insecurity. That's why you do that. So the more secure they are and we are in ourselves, the less we're going to become the bully as well. And I think we've all been in both situations. I don't think it's like us versus them. I think it's all us versus us on a Monday versus a Wednesday. And that's why it all matters. I'm my own bully.
1: Bumpy. I bully myself. Well, and I hope here on the Council of Moms that we bully each other into being better and to like coming together, right? Like, you like how I did that? I wrapped that up really nice in a bow.
3: So good.
1: I was like,
3: that was a nice bow.
1: Thank you. The Council of Moms bullying us all to our best lives.
2: To greatness.
0: I don't know about that one.
1: No, that was too much. Council of Moms bullying. Listen. It's hard out there, and we need a strong sense of self. Totally. Now, see, that's not doesn't roll off the tongue.
0: Not quite. That's all right.
1: But it's okay.
3: Be your own bully. Council of Moms, be your own bully.
1: Be your own. We are. Good night. No. We're still workshopping it. That's one of the great things about the Council of Moms. You know, it is a it's always a conversation that needs a part two. Always. That needs a continuation, but you guys have brought up some really great ideas and I appreciate you being here for this one. Thanks.
4: 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A special thanks to our guest, Trudy Fiegel. 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
5: BBC News with Sue Montgomery. Canada's Prime Minister has called for a sweeping strategic alliance with the European Union, saying it would create a beacon for democracies. In a speech to the European Parliament, Mark Carney welcomed the proposal for Canada to become an associate member of the EU and said Canada would help meet Europe's energy needs. Mr. Carney rejected President Trump's threat of further tariffs if Ottawa drew closer to Brussels. Here's our North America correspondent, Bernd de Busman.
6: Prime Minister Carney notably kind of alluded to this, saying that tariffs had been weaponized and used as a coercive measure. But so far, he seems kind of undeterred by President Trump's comments. And if anything, I think the Canadian side, this has made Prime Minister Carney quite popular at home. And we've already seen many Canadian businesses kind of begin to turn away from the United States.
5: The UN is warning of a serious decline in the amount of fresh water stored on Earth's surface. Rivers and lakes are drying up while glaciers are retreating, according to an annual UN report. It says increasingly erratic weather is predicted to cause both floods and drought, with especially severe consequences for Asia and Africa. South African police have discovered the body of a woman east of Johannesburg, the ninth in 2 months. She was found partially naked with her throat cut. There's speculation the murders have been committed by a serial killer, but police have not confirmed this. The spate of killings in the area has caused outrage and fear, including for this woman, Bongeka Sabela.
7: Yo, I'm scared, I'm angry, I'm upset, I'm nervous, I'm everything, I'm shattered. This is bad. We are faced with this challenge of murdering women. We are parents. We are young. Like, we are even scared now to come out of your house. You are scared to go to the shop. You are scared to go anywhere. We are no longer free.
5: The killings have raised questions about the large scale of gender-based violence in South Africa. The European Union's executive body has announced plans to keep children safe online, including a ban on under-13s using social media and a requirement for secure children's accounts. The Commission President Ursula von der Leyen said children were engaging with some of the most sophisticated technology ever created, which wasn't designed with their well-being in mind.
8: Platforms have been playing fast and loose with our children's mental health. Now we are reversing the burden of proof. Now they have to prove to us that they are safe. And therefore, for every person under 18, the platforms must follow the principle of safety by design.
5: Earlier, the boss of Snapchat said it would be willing to implement time limits, restricting how long teenagers can spend on the app. World News from the BBC.
9: I sent one of my kids to college. Of course, he got sick. They all get sick. He goes to CVS. He buys two different things, one for a stuffy head and one for a cough. He takes the two different medications because he has both a stuffy head and a cough. And, of course, they have the same active ingredient. So now he has taken twice the dosage of what he should have taken. That's on me. I did not teach them about taking care of their own health care.
10: Thank you.
1: Welcome to The Lisa Show, where we take a good look at life. Hey, it's Lisa. Listen, I love a good list. Spring cleaning, I have a list. Going to Target, or better yet, Costco, pure chaos, unless I have a list. Holidays approaching, you know I have a list, if not a spreadsheet. Suffice it to say, there is no task, big or small, that my brain doesn't want to map out in neat little rows, or alternatively, on index cards, as my kids fondly remember. Not only was there a card for each of their Saturday chores that they had to complete, flip the card over, and there was a list on the back of what each job looked like that included, you know, the bathroom's clean when these tasks are complete. Scrub the toilet, wipe down the sink, Windex the mirror, et cetera, et cetera. I'm sharing this here because my kids don't look back at those lists with the same fondness I do. But I know that I'm not the only parent like this. Side note, if you would like to share your carefully crafted lists with me, just know that I will cheer you on as you deserve for all of that creative work and energy. So let me tell you what phase of lists I'm in right now. For the last few years, my kids have been slowly, and sometimes not so slowly, moving out of my house. And the lists this has started in my brain, not just shopping lists, do they have a desk lamp, shower shoes, dish soap, but a last-minute laundry list of life skills. Do they know how to change an air filter, safely dispose of cooking oil, forward mail? You always know your kids are going to leave you, but once there's a hard timeline, it can send that list-making impulse into overdrive because suddenly the clock is ticking, which is why I've got an expert, Lisa Heffernan of Grown and Flown. She's an author, an educator, and a parent who understands firsthand the challenge of sending kids off and how to prepare them in the ways that really matter. Meet Lisa.
9: My name's Lisa Heffernan. I'm one of the co-founders of Grown and Flown, which is a website for parents of high school students, college students, and kids who have just gotten out of college, that beginning transition into independent adulthood. Though we like to say parenting actually never ends. And I think there's, as my kids get older, there's a certain amount of evidence to suggest that's true. We began the site because we were in that moment where our kids were leaving and we felt lost and confused and very much turned to our girlfriends, who of course knew no more than we knew.
10: Yeah.
9: So it was very much the blind leading the blind. And we decided we'd pull together authors and experts and parents and publish their writing and create a very, very large online group. And hopefully people would find wisdom from each other, from strangers, and from experts. We published about 900 writers and experts on Grown and Flown over the past decade or so, and built a huge community, which I hope answers a lot of people's questions.
1: I love this. You've created this community that is needed.
9: Very much
1: where
9: so.
1: What does everyone know? We need to share our information. This is a conversation that we're having behind the scenes at The Lisa Show, is what are those most important skills every young adult should have before they leave home?
9: You know, there's nothing wrong with the list, and the list probably includes laundry and cooking and all sorts of things, but I think we need to step back from the list because it is 2026, and that's not really what our kids need to know when they leave. What they need to know, the most important thing that they can know, is they need to know how and when to ask for help.
1: Wow.
9: Yes.
1: Okay. I was not expecting that answer.
9: No. But I'll give you a little explanation why. Because if you don't know when to ask for academic help, if you don't know when to talk to the RA because the situation in your dorm in some way has become very problematic, if you don't know when to seek out a doctor or a nurse or the on-campus health service, you could potentially have a real problem. So the most important things we can help them with is when you go for help and who you go to help for and what those situations might look like. Seek out help. Truthfully, the other things, you can call, text, message your parents. You can look at a YouTube video. You can ask your friends. There are so many sources of information for those skill type things like laundry, like cooking. But if you don't know how and when to ask for help, that actually is a potentially a real problem. And that's, I think, the biggest gift we can give them.
1: Lisa Heffernan's first advice right out of the gate is that that laundry list of skills you have to teach your child before they leave isn't as important as you think it is.
10: That is a hard pill to swallow if you love lists as much as I do. And it's also not the conversation I thought we were going to be having today. But it does make sense. Anything your child can learn from the internet, they may be better off teaching themselves on their own. Today's kids love to self-educate, and there have never been better resources. Which should bring a little comfort, too, because if you're like me and you have a mental countdown, we don't have to worry so much that we're behind. But just like our kids being able to ask for help or being able to tell the difference between problems they can and should solve themselves versus when it's time to ask for some intervention, there are a few critical skills we should teach, and they may surprise you. So turn over a fresh leaf on your notepad. I'm actually going to give you Lisa's advice backwards in this episode. I'm fast-forwarding in our conversation to start with the most relevant tips for parents whose kids have one foot out the door, because this is an emergency for those of us who are in it. And if you're not there yet, one day you will be, so it applies to everyone. Then we'll circle back to what you can do if you still have more time with them in the house. Lisa says that one of the best things parents can do for kids who are transitioning to adulthood is to reframe our relationship and how we communicate with them.
11: It turns out the more you let go and the more you give them the sense that you have the confidence in them as adults, obviously this presumes that they are acting in an adult-like way, still making mistakes, but acting in an adult-like way, the closer you end up being for the long term. The problem comes from that friction between us not recognizing their adulthood and them wanting to put it in our faces and impose it upon us and make sure we know it's there. You know, you're entering what's really going to be the longest stage of your relationship with them, hopefully many, many, many, many more decades than the 18 years. And it's a transition. You're an advisor for a while. You're a big advisor for a while, and then you're a little less of an advisor. Mm-hmm. But if you do it right and you let them go and you show them the confidence you have them, you will actually always be an advisor. Because at some point, they may have a family of their own, and then you still know more than they do because you had a family. And yeah, you get to be in that role of being a close adult, but a special adult who they lean on as their mentor. Do you remember when they were, I'm going to use an analogy from when they were small, and if you went to the park or something or the playground or something, and if you sat on a bench, they would go off and play, then they would run back and they would like put their hand on your knee and stand there for a second, and then they would run back.
10: Yeah.
11: And all they needed to know is that you were there. They didn't need you to direct their play. They didn't, by and large, need you to help them. But they did need to know you were there. I think we try and do the same thing. So quick check-ins, texts, all good, how you doing? Just so they know, A, that you're thinking about them, because who doesn't want to know that their parents love them and are thinking about them? B, if something is actually bothering them, you've opened the door and said, I'm here, I'm listening, is there something you need to tell me? If there isn't, they can just say, all good. So just small check-ins in different ways, different means of communications, I think go a long way in making them feel like they're connected, they're with you, but you're not putting your fingers in their lives, which is really, by and large, the larger problem that we get into.
10: Talk to me a little bit about that, what you worry about when parents are putting their fingers in, you know, just a little bit too much.
11: Yeah. It's interesting because we have this community of 300,000 parents online, and somebody asked a similar question the other day, mm-hmm. and a college professor weighed in. And one of the things she said that parents are doing, and she sees regularly, to keep their kids from finding that independence they need, is that they're not allowing or making their kids take responsibility for their own actions while they're in high school and while they're growing up. She described, you know, papers being late, mm-hmm. assignments not being done. The kids haven't, in some ways, completed their responsibilities, but they do not feel that it's their problem. They're looking for someone else to blame. So her advice was, do everything you can to have your child take responsibilities and the ramifications for their own actions while they're still with you in that safe confines, because that will make them an adult in the outside world. So I thought that was extremely helpful. I think sometimes we insulate our kids from their own mm-hmm. bad behavior or negligent behavior. And that, she said, is one of the things that we're really hurting kids with the most.
10: Oh, that's a really good insight. I wonder if there are other things that parents unintentionally do to undermine their kids' independence.
11: I think another one is when they're going through these stages, you've probably noticed in high school and you see it more in college, they will call you and tell you their problem and they do not want a solution. And they do not want your advice, which is really misleading because they have called you with the problem.
12: Yes, they're laying it there at your feet, and you're like, oh, I actually know how to solve this.
13: Exactly.
12: And they're like, not interested. It's
13: exactly.
12: bizarre.
13: Right, because it seems that if I called you, Lisa, with
12: yes.
13: my problem, I would want you to help me solve it. That would be why
12: Say.
13: I was telling you. It's not true with them. They're calling because venting on us is one of the most cathartic things and is often the solution itself. They needed to say it out loud. They needed to think out loud. They needed to hear their problem. And now it's done. So one of the ways that we inhibit their independence is by jumping in with our solutions. Because we actually do know the answer. It's not even an opinion. Often we know the answer. We're adults. We've been in this situation. We know yeah. when you have a problem with insurance, what you do.
12: Yeah.
13: But sometimes we just need to sit back and say, okay, what are you thinking about doing about that? As hard as it is.
12: It really is, because it really feels like they want you to tell them what to do. And sometimes they will even say that, well, what should I do? Just tell me. And I, in my mind now, because it's not my first rodeo.
13: Yes.
12: I think this is a trick.
13: It is.
12: Because if this goes wrong, then it's you. And so I try to get a little bit more curious and ask them more questions to reveal what
13: exactly.
12: it is that they're really asking or what they're really feeling.
13: And by doing that, you are showing them that you respect their independence and you respect their adulthood and you respect that they're not 12 years old and that they have solutions. And so that's actually a huge vote of confidence and a way to make them feel better about themselves. Plus, have you ever offered a solution after they've asked for it and then been yelled at? Who wants to go there?
12: No, but who wants to do that?
13: Yeah, exactly. But you are giving them a vote of confidence when you say, what are you thinking about doing?
12: Whew. Okay, a lot to unpack here. First of all, it's not your job to solve your kids' problems. It's not. And as parents on the other side of this have painfully learned, even having the perfect solution when a child calls home with a problem can backfire terribly, because instead of increasing their confidence and responsibility for the outcomes in their own life, they might blame you for what happens to them if they take your advice, while also feeling that you don't see them as an adult, which isn't fair necessarily, but it is how it works. For newly blossoming adult children, your responsibility for their autonomy and your confidence that they can handle the consequences of their own decisions is more valuable, helpful, and empowering than any short-term problem you can solve for them. But by the way, knowing that doesn't make it any less painful for you that your baby, who once relied on you for everything and could count on you to meet every need and keep them safe and happy, that role is ending and it hurts. Nobody prepares you for that. Lisa's advice for parents in the thick of that kind of heartache is to find an outlet and remind yourself what it means.
13: The most important thing is to remind yourself, this is success. This is what success looks like. Your kid is going into the military, or your kid is going to work, or your kid is going to college. This is success. And you've done a good job, and they've done a good job, and they've been successful in that they've taken that next step into adulthood. It's easy in the moment, and I'm guilty of this, of getting wrapped up in the missing of them, but try and give yourself a pat on the back and say, you have been a success. You set out 18 years ago to do this to the best of your ability, and now there is a person ready to go out into the world. That means you succeeded.
12: You're absolutely right. You can believe something
13: yeah.
12: like that and still, like you're saying, like still sort of struggle with it and think, no, this is success. This is what
13: yes.
12: we wanted.
13: Yes.
12: And that's something that we can do to prepare ourselves, because we don't want to put that on our kids. They can easily misinterpret that as, oh, maybe I'm not ready, or maybe I need to take care of mom, or maybe she won't be okay.
13: Yes.
12: And that is dangerous water to dive into.
13: This cannot be their problem.
12: No.
13: Your pain cannot be their problem, because this is a good outcome. And I'm not diminishing our pain, but we can't allow that to be on our kids. It's very important that we talk about this with friends who are going through it with us. So find yourself a community, and that may just be two girlfriends or
12: right.
13: two friends who are your community, but to talk through it with.
12: Gather your community and hang on. It will get better. Like Lisa said, it's the beginning of the longest phase of your relationship with your children. So as you make the transition from crossing guard to cheerleader, give yourself permission to process it and let go of the lists.
14: Except for the Christmas list. You can keep that one. Actually, you have to.
12: You're listening to The Lisa Show, and we'll be right back.
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12: Now, I started this episode by telling you I was going to give you the advice backwards. It's that time. For parents of kids who are still at home for at least a little longer, Lisa has some very unique recommendations for how to lay the groundwork of independence. As you heard, it starts with letting them face the consequences of their actions without redirecting blame or shielding them from negative outcomes, like a poor grade or a missed application deadline. But you can also help your kids become more self-aware about how they make decisions.
13: What parents overestimate is teenagers' decision-making ability, I think. And I'm going to bring in another Lisa here. Dr. Lisa DeMore is a well-known adolescent psychologist. She's written a lot of best-selling books. And she calls this hot cognition and cold cognition. So cold cognition is when your teen sits down with you before they're going out and you say you're on a learner license, you may only have one other kid in the car, and that's the rule. And they look at you and they agree with you and they mean it. They're not lying to you. They mean it. They mean that they will do that. And then they get to a friend's house, and they're the only one with a car, and there are 5 seatbelts in the car, and suddenly they're driving with 4 other kids in the car. And that, of course, is a safety issue with a young driver. So parents overestimate the decision-making. They say, my kid's a good kid. My kid thinks clearly. All of that is true. That is not incorrect. But in the moment, with other teenagers, decision-making ability is impaired. And that's why things go wrong. And that's what we, as parents, need to anticipate.
12: And how do we do that? How do you plan for that and then not let it sort of spiral you out of control?
13: You sort of play out scenarios in your head. So you say to them, let's use the example I just said about taking too many kids in the car. You say, okay, but what if you get to so-and-so's house and no one else has a car and you are the only driver? And you guys have all committed to going to X. What's the plan? Mm-hmm. If the kid shrugs their hands at you, say, is an Uber part of the plan? Is there a parent who can drive? You talk through, in the cold light of day, the scenarios that might keep the outcome that you're trying to avoid, too many kids in a car with a young driver, from happening, so that when that hot cognition happens, when the kids are all like, no one will know that your parents let us all in the car. Let's just get in the car. Your kid can say, you know what? My mom said I could charge $20 of an Uber on her account. Let's just do that. They have the solution, as opposed to they just jump to the thing that their friends are suggesting.
12: Yeah, it does sound like role playing. What are my options? What are my choices here? Are there any things that we sort of fixate on as parents that probably isn't as important as we think that we need in parenting our kids as in anticipation for them leaving?
13: We fixate on those household tasks that are actually pretty,
12: you know what that
13: pretty
12: is
13: easy to learn. One of the skills that we don't fixate on, because we don't see the problem sometimes, is time management. High school is a highly structured environment. And both college and the workplace are far less structured environments where a person has to figure out how they're going to use their time to get a task done that may not come to pass for a week or a month. So we may not recognize that our high school student doesn't actually have great time management skills. They're just doing everything right before each test and each assignment.
12: Right.
13: Or I can tell you in my case, I was functioning as the time manager for one of my kids. I truly did this.
12: I tried to, and they wouldn't let me.
13: I was reminding him about the tests.
12: Yeah,
13: and the,
12: yes.
13: Know, have you read the assignment? Have you done this? And then, guess what? I wasn't there freshman year. And it didn't go well, I'll be honest with you. So we sometimes miss a big skill like that, a big life skill like that, which is actually something they're going to need all of their lives, because we're focused on those small daily life tasks.
12: Oh, absolutely. But can you teach time management to kids?
13: I think, again, it's like we were talking about a moment ago, you model it.
11: you tell them how you do it. You show them, I've got something due in 2 weeks at work, and you know what? I'm just going to take some time this Sunday to start on it. You talk out loud. Remember when we taught them things when they were tiny?
21: Oh, and yeah. Here's the sun. Look at this little leaf, and this is green.
11: We narrated. Yeah. We narrated. You know, mommy's doing laundry. Mm-hmm. Mommy's making dinner. They would turn and walk away if you use that tone with them.
21: No.
11: But you can't.
21: They're like, Mom, why are you talking to yourself again?
11: Exactly. Like,
21: have we not moved on?
11: I never stopped. But you can out loud say some of the things that you do to manage your own time. I'm thinking about this weekend, and we've got all these family things to do, and I've got some work stuff. So here's what I'm thinking I'm going to do. And then they sort of hear, oh, you have to plan this out 4 days in advance. Yeah. You can model it.
12: You heard it here, folks. Changing the air filter is out. Modeling time management while not managing our kids' time is in. As in role-playing. So that kids can build the skill of planning ahead and choosing who they want to be in the safe environment of your home before they're under pressure to make decisions without you. Not only does it prepare kids to be independent later, but it builds their confidence now. This modeling, narrating, and hypothetical role-playing that Lisa is recommending has a few other important applications. For one thing, it's essential when teaching kids to self-advocate.
11: It's tempting to write a note to their teacher or to say, well, I'll just go talk to your boss in your summer job. You know, you shouldn't have to work these hours. I'll go talk to him. And we need to hold ourselves back from doing that. So that process has to start in their high school years, where even though you could call that teacher, it is high school. You have the number. The teachers have given you their emails. Try and hold back from doing that and encourage your kid to do it. Only do that when they're really not getting to a solution, when they've tried and failed. Let them try and fail to advocate for themselves with both employers, coaches, teachers. And then the other thing was something we discussed earlier when we discussed time management is model it for them. Let them see you advocating for yourself. Let them hear you advocating for yourself, either in front of another adult on a phone call, or if you can't set that up, describe a situation. Mm-hmm. You know, I was at work today and this happened and, you know, it's just not right. And I really feel that's not the way it should be. And I had to speak up and just recall the situation for them so they hear the words you used, that it's something you do and that it worked out well for you.
12: Oh, I like that storytelling with a purpose, because we do that with our friends as well, mm-hmm. right? Like this is something that we all need to model to each other as well. One thing that I have tried to do as my kids have gotten to be 18 is that I've had them, okay, now it's time for you to set up your dentist appointments and your doctor appointments and take care of that at the DMV and things like that. Like, you need to handle that. And having them practice talking to other adults in a professional capacity, I think has a lot of value. And I'm surprised that I do see a lot of parents just, you know, you just have always done it and just kind of take care of that until they're well into their 20s.
11: And then when they go to the student health center, they won't really know how to push back on a doctor. They won't know how to say, but I've had this before. And when I've had this before, this is what's happened with me. Mm-hmm. When the doctor says you're fine, they won't be able to say, but I've had this problem and this isn't the first time and I need you to listen to me.
12: I need you to listen to the history of this.
11: Yes. It is important for them to be able to manage their health care. It is something that the law has very much gotten in the way of, in the sense that they have not been able to authorize their own health care. You as an adult have had to authorize their health care most of their lives. I'll tell you one quick story. I sent one of my kids to college, first semester of college. Of course, he got sick. They all get sick. He goes to CVS. He buys two different things, one for a stuffy head and one for a cough. He takes the two different medications because he has both a stuffy head and a cough. And of course, they have the same active ingredient. So now he has taken twice the dosage of what he should have taken. That's on me. I did not teach them about taking care of their own healthcare. I did not teach them about over-the-counter medications. I did not teach them how to make their own appointments. I did not teach them how to fill prescriptions. If a child were to need mental health care, I did not teach them how to advocate for that. I did not teach my children any of these things. And I just didn't think of it until they were gone, until my eldest was gone. And that is a big mistake that parents often make. We have total control of something. They don't know their health records. When the doctor says to them, how many times have you had strep throat? Blank. Have you had this vaccine? Do you have allergies to this? So our responsibility is to teach them all of those things, their past, the medications, everything they might need. If they need mental health care, how to advocate for that. We need to teach them all that. And that is easy to overlook.
12: Oh, that's so good. I'm wondering what digital habits every young adult should establish before leaving home. This is a really hot button issue, one that parents, we're trying to figure out for ourselves as well. And it feels a little bit overwhelming. How do you handle it?
11: It's really hard, and it's really hard because we set a lot of bad examples for our kids.
12: 100%.
11: We take our phones into the bedroom, which we all know is a bad thing to do.
12: Yeah.
11: And we look at them before bed, deadly for sleep. You need to try and do the right thing in front of them. It's like anything else. You wouldn't have a bunch of drinks and get in a car and drive in front of them. We shouldn't do that anyways. But you model the behavior you want your kids to have. One of the insidious problems in college is that kids get on their lap, you know, think about a large study hall, they're on their laptops, yeah, and they're just watching sports events and online shopping and talking to their friends. And I think it's fair to say to them, A, our family is going through a big financial sacrifice for you to get this education, and that doesn't involve buying shoes during class just because you can. And B, you're hoping to get a job at the end of this. Make it
12: yes,
11: more practical. If you're not paying attention, you're not learning. If you're, forget the grades, forget everything else. If you're not learning, you can't bring that to the workplace. So I think to try and show them some, in many cases, lack of sleep doesn't scare them the way it scares us because
12: right,
11: they're young and their bodies can take the abuse.
12: Yeah.
11: But showing them that this investment in their education, your family is choosing to make so that it will have long-term benefits for their lives, and that it's important that they take it as seriously as the commitment that your family is making. And that involves putting the devices aside.
12: This was such an interesting connection to me. Devices are addicting. Admittedly, I can't say to my kids that I know how it feels to sit through a day of dry Econ 101 lecture with every game ever invented sitting right in my pocket on a device that buzzes intermittently to remind me that it's there. But I know how important it is to be present in moments that matter. And kids aren't the only ones who struggle with it. If parents establish and model expectations about digital etiquette at home, that when we're together, we're not on our phones, that when we're talking, we give each other our full attention. This builds an instinct in kids and in ourselves that is essential. We can't be over their shoulder when they're on their own trying to fight the temptation to zone out instead of taking notes, or fidget with their phone instead of making eye contact in a job interview. But we can teach them to differentiate between times when it's fine to scroll and environments where it will cost them to use their devices mindlessly. For our kids to be able to perceive that difference, we have to rigorously model it ourselves in how we use our devices at home. And that's a process. I mean, we talk about this regularly on the show. Reining in screen time and digital habits is an ongoing audit for most of us. We can't model perfection for our kids, but we can absolutely model what it means to keep trying by narrating our struggle with it out loud and showing them what it means to recommit and take personal responsibility for our relationship to addictive technology. As long as we're talking about modeling struggle, I had to ask Lisa about how any of this advice changes for families with challenging circumstances, like divorce or a death or health issues, when it just doesn't look the way you imagined it. How do you help a kid who's making that transition when the world around them feels less stable?
11: Our kids think that we're more in control of our lives than we are. They think we're adults, we're full-grown adults, we've been adults for a long time. So having the conversation about how you didn't intend it to be like this, how circumstances became something that you didn't know were going to happen, how you wished, you can be honest with them, how you wished it could have been different. Of course you wished it could have been different, but know in your heart that this may well help them further along the line. Some of the bad things that happen to our kids as they're going through these formative adolescent years really are the making of them. I'm not saying that there's a silver lining to losing a parent. There is no silver lining to losing a parent. But to something where it's less than ideal, they may grow from that experience.
12: Your confidence in your kids that they can weather the storm goes a long way, as does your honesty as you narrate your own process of working through the unexpected. We're not talking about oversharing or making kids take on the burden of your feelings, but by being vulnerable and letting them see you cope, it can give them realistic expectations about what it takes to overcome hardship, which isn't that it will be easy or quick or even graceful, but that the struggle is worth it. I really expected when I sat down with Lisa Heffernan that she was going to give me more things for my list of skills to teach, but her message was very different.
11: Manage their health, manage their time, and know when to seek out help. If they know those three things, the rest they can watch on YouTube.
12: That's it. Three things. The rest is gravy. If you, like me, still have your pen and paper and your checkboxes ready, here's the thing to write down. We need community. You've heard that it takes a village to raise a child. Today, it takes a village of people who have raised a child. Parenting doesn't end. Certainly, the emotional roller coaster of loving your kids doesn't end. Even while you have less input and control than ever over all of the variables in that relationship, don't do this alone. And give yourself permission to take a deep breath. You've done the hard work. They're going to fail in little and big ways as they learn the ropes of adulthood. But that doesn't mean you fail. In fact, the next big hurdle is just letting them figure it out and showing that you believe in them before, during, and after. Send a little check-in text. Tell them that you love them. Be a sounding board with lots of confidence in their capability and few solutions for their problems. And divert all your extra energy into the best Christmas spreadsheet the world has ever seen. Listen, make a list. Check it twice. You can't tell your kids to update their resume, but you can update your Jazzy Holiday Classics playlist months in advance so that there aren't any repeats and you don't have to listen to Christmas Shoes, which somehow snuck in there as an instrumental cover and arguably ruined the mood for a whole 8 minutes of last year's festivities. Yeah, update your Christmas playlist. You can control that. You're listening to The Lisa Show. We'll be right back.
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30: Welcome to the Council of Moms. I'm your host, Lisa Valentine Clark. I'm so excited that you're here because the Council of Moms is a place for us to come together, have a laugh, figure some stuff out. I'm a mom, mother of five, but we've also got some other very real moms. I'll let them introduce themselves.
31: I'm Lindsay Clark, not Lisa Clark, but Lindsay Clark, not Lisa, Lindsay. And I have seven kids.
32: I'm Cree. You can call me Cree. Cree Taylor works too. I have five kids.
33: I'm Dr. Juhi, and I am a pediatrician. I have an 18-year-old almost in college and a 13-year-old.
30: Today's question is, hey, moms, I'm looking for some morning routine advice. Mornings are the bane of my existence. I've tried making lists with our kids. I've tried having our kids make their own lists, brush your teeth, make your bed, comb your hair, etc., and they just don't stick. Everything is met with resistance, and it probably doesn't help that I'm not really a morning person either. Even just waking them up is such a challenge. They have their own alarm clocks, but somehow it's always me and my husband repeatedly reminding them to get up and get going before they miss the bus. Is there a way to do mornings that doesn't end up with everyone in trouble?
32: Short answer, no. Next question.
30: There's no hack. Easy. There's no hack. I'm so sorry.
31: No hack.
30: I know.
31: Mornings are the worst.
30: This is a great group.
31: Oh gosh.
33: Just keeping it real.
31: Yeah.
30: You're not alone. That is the thing. I really did think I was like, I'm going to train them to like mornings. And I'm just saying that, like, I'm not saying don't try that, but I'm just saying that it didn't work for me. Like, maybe it would work if some of your kids were morning people. I'm just saying the scientific research that I did came out like, well, you just did that for you.
32: You just did that because you like song and dance. I don't have teenagers, so my kids are crack-a-dawn kids because we've always had to get up early. So they're still young enough that even when I want them to be daylight savings, even when I want them to sleep, it's Saturday, it's Sunday, they're up. They're up at 6 a.m.
30: Don't you hate that?
32: I mean, yes and no.
30: Or maybe because it's good. Yeah.
32: It depends. Like, it depends. So I don't know how to deal with teenagers, so I'm going to leave that to the teenagers.
30: Okay, let me ask you this, though. But your kids, like, will they get up and, like, get dressed and brush their teeth and that kind of stuff when they're old, when they're already awake?
32: When they're already awake. When we ask them to. So okay. We try to set ourselves up. I have accepted, and this mom says that she's not a morning person. I have accepted that the default of my life right now is that mom is tired. Like, I've just kind of accepted that that's underlying. And some days I'm more tired and some days I'm less. So when I accepted that as my reality,
30: wise. That is so huge. That took me forever to learn. And I just have to point out, this is huge. This is a huge mom hack. Yeah. You have to accept it, right?
32: And we said no hacks, but there's one that you're going to, like, I'm just tired. So on a morning that is rough and a kid's throwing a tantrum, I'm putting myself in, like, I was already tired. So it's not that I'm tired and he's having a tantrum. It's that he's having a tantrum and we're just going to be tired anyway. But some things that I've tried to do to set us up. So just for context sake, we have to be out of our house by 7. I have all 5 of the kids with me in the minivan. We do a daycare drop off. We do a school drop off. And then I have to be up to teach classes. So we get them up around 6:30. And it's a tag team. My husband and I do it. But some things that we have worked out is the girls' hair is done the night before. And they sleep in their little satin bonnets. And so hair is not an issue in the morning. Or it's done 2 days before, just after bath.
30: That's so smart.
32: Hair is done and it lasts until it lasts. And then they go in to do the next bath. So that's not something we have to worry about in the morning. The other thing is that because they're so little, I've decided not to fight clothes in the morning. So I do have Sunday, I get to decide what they wear, but every other day I don't fight them unless it's 30 degrees and they're wearing flip flops. Then I'm like, regular shoes, or, hey, you can't wear shorts. You got to wear pants, but I don't fight them on clothes. So whatever they come up wearing, I might cringe, but that's what they chose. And it's a fight that I don't have to have in the morning. So get dressed and they can pick what they want, or mom can pick. Do you want mom to pick? Nope. Okay. You pick. But their hair is done. I didn't have to fight them on clothes. Now the only battle is, okay, everybody, get your backpacks loaded and let's get into the car. So with the little kids, I just try to minimize what's the most important thing. And the most important thing is that I don't strip them of their light before they leave my house because I was yelling at them and I was frustrated with them. And that doesn't always happen. Today, actually, I yelled at them this morning because they were fighting in the car. But I try my hardest. What we want is they're going out into the world. They have to deal with all kinds of things. What they're not going to get from me for the 30 minutes I see them before I drop them off at school is that mom was yelling at me this morning. Yeah. So that's how I deal with little kids. I don't know what I'm going to do when they're old and tired, but that's what I've got for youngers.
30: Oh, I like that because you're acknowledging that you have some what your non-negotiables are and what your negotiables are. You're setting yourself up for that.
1: I feel like I'm not a morning person at all. And none of my kids are, not one of them. Everyone loves to sleep in. So mornings have been like the very worst part of my day, of anything. And I've just had to like tweak it. I'm sure like maybe, oh no, the sun's coming out.
30: You're fine.
1: Perfect.
30: Whoa. For those of you listening at home, Lindsay just looks like she just put on some very dramatic lighting in her home where she's bright and the rest of her room is really dark. It's actually quite stunning. Listen, hop on over to YouTube and give it a listen.
1: You really got to check this out,
30: everyone. You really don't want to miss this out. It's very dramatic. The rest of us just look like we're in our offices or whatever. Lindsay is going on stage. She's going to sing her solo. It's amazing.
32: The sun is willing you to be a morning person. It's like, love me.
30: It was like, oh, really?
4: It's a sign.
32: You don't like mornings?
1: I don't like mornings? Well, boom. Oh, look, it's going right now.
32: It's a sign.
1: Oh, my gosh. Exactly, like a peek into my life. Like nothing really rolls or works ever. I mean, I have my phone taped to the window right now. Anyway, but
31: I am the worst. In fact, I got letters every day like saying your kid's late. You're going to have to go to like to the jury. What's it called? No, like to a like judge.
32: Is it truancy yes. court?
31: Yes.
4: Have you ever had to?
31: Absolutely. No? Oh, yeah. I've been to see the judge and I've been like,
4: what do you say? This is my nightmare.
31: I said,
4: what did you say?
31: We're fine. Like, don't worry about us. We'll get there when we get there. So I
4: Wait. What did the judge say to that? Like, you're right. You're right. We shouldn't make your kids go to school on time.
31: They're like, sorry, get your act together.
4: So they did.
31: I've had to do all these shortcuts that I like healthy food and good breakfast. I'm like, drink a Danimal. Here's your Lunchable, right? We do hair the night before. I've taught them how to do hair the night before. You get dressed and go. I have filled out homeschool forms for my older kids. And you know, you can cut this out or not. So that they can be late, they can miss school, or else we are going to jail. So I have just found all the shortcuts.
4: That is a hack.
31: That way it's like, this works for us because the system doesn't work for me. It doesn't. It's like our family cannot do it. I don't know why. We just can't. So
4: have you
31: now
4: ever been
31: mornings
4: on,
31: are great.
4: Have they all ever been on time before?
31: I doubt it. I don't think so. We're late all the time. And you know what? I feel bad. Yeah. Teachers are like, listen, we're doing math in the morning. Your kid's always late. They're missing out. And I'm like, oh, just send me the worksheet and we'll do it at home later on. Which is, for a while I was like, oh my gosh, we got to get there.
4: It's not terrible.
31: This is disrespectful to
4: the... It's a decision, but it's a conscious decision to like the well-being of your family. I mean...
31: I have to do what's best for me. I have to.
32: Like, so, I'm in education. So please,
31: what do you think about this?
32: I think that if a teacher takes it as a sign of disrespect that a child is late, then the teacher needs to reevaluate some things. Like,
4: interesting.
32: We're not trying to be disrespectful. Yeah. We're really not. We want our kids to learn. We want them to be in school. I promise. They're not late because we hate you.
4: No, it has nothing to do. Yeah.
32: They're not late because that's not why. And so I think, yes, like figuring it out, it's the stress of a teacher is, well, they miss math and they're actually doing really bad at math. And Lindsay comes in and yells at me because their kid's doing bad at math, right? I think that's a bigger challenge than it's like, well, they're always late and they miss the math worksheet, but they take it home and then they bring it back the next day. Like, okay, let's do the best. So let's just do the best that we can.
31: We're
32: let's
31: doing
32: be kind.
31: The best we can.
4: Be
31: We're
4: nice.
31: Doing the best we can.
4: I will go as far as to say, too, as a former educator and mother, who my kids were always on time because we live. But here's my hack. We live across the street from the school. I don't have to drive them or anything.
31: We live right just by say, each other. So.
4: But I will say there's a lot of studies done about... especially as kids get older, why they should start school later and have, there's a lot of research to have said, and the reason why we don't is because our society is not, set up that way and work and school and tried it. But teenage brains do better later. They do need to sleep in more at different shifts. So there are lots of conversations that have been going on for a very long time, like a couple of decades, about this research and why we should start things later, especially for older kids, especially school-wise. So I will say that is a conversation that I feel like is really important to parents and really important to parents that we haven't really fully had in society, and Council of Moms is here for it. Like, it's a worthy idea, and having that late starter, I've had different kids negotiate a little bit similar to like what Lindsay's saying, where they've had like they've taken their classes so that they can have a free period that first period, their junior or senior year, so that they can sleep in and then go to their classes later. Like, there's all these different ways that you can do it with your schedule to figure that out. That I would hope gives some compassion to this mom who is writing this question in of like this is so hard. How do we do mornings that don't end up with everybody in trouble? But I like that we're hearing this like kind of acceptance of it doesn't necessarily mean it's going to be hard. I've had kids who just get themselves up and get to school on time all the time. Like, just even from grade school, that's just the way that they are. And I've had some kids who it's like, oh my gosh, you're going to be late. This is driving me crazy. Like, you, and so some of it has to do with the kid's personality. And if you're, so there are a lot of systems that I feel like are at play that it's worth addressing here.
33: Yeah.
4: Of like, you're looking for one size fits all. It's not going to. But so maybe some other ideas can be helpful. And so I really appreciate the variety here.
33: Yeah. No, it's a great discussion. And I think the main thing, I think the question is, you know, am I doing this alone? And it's like, no, you're not. Like, there's plenty of moms that are, you know, in the same boat. And I think the other thing is just like starting like the night before. And I mean, if they're going to be late, they're going to be late. But like lightening the load for the morning, like Cree mentioned, like, you know, doing so many things like the night before or two nights before and just, you know, or going with the easy lunches. And that really takes the stress off of the morning. And I've always been a morning person. So personally, it's not as hard. But as I have teenagers, I'm seeing that they're not morning people. I try to keep my conversation to minimum.
4: Yeah.
33: And I'm just like, no, this is not the time for small talk. This is not the time to point out the socks don't match or the shoes are not right or whatever.
4: Yeah, like, that took me a long time to learn, Dr. Judy. You are right.
33: Yeah, and I'm just like, nope, I'm not going to walk into this with, you know, and this fall in this trap. So I think that's like something that's worked for me is just like this morning we had a child who was my teenager was just like, why didn't you wake me up? And it's like, okay, child, you know, you have an alarm clock and you snoozed it and now you're, you know, a little later than usual, but I'm going to miss my bus. No, you're not. And if you do, I will drop you. So we have options. So, you know, it's like just kind of keeping the talk to the minimum, but still as they're getting older, giving them the responsibility. Like, you know, yeah, if you miss the bus, you miss the bus. Like you will not miss the bus again, hopefully.
4: Yeah.
33: You know, so that sometimes like coming from a place of fear as a mom of like doing everything perfect and doing everything right. I think we put so much pressure on ourselves and the more we can lighten the load for the morning, the easier it will be, for everybody. Cause everybody
4: absorbs that. I like that idea, lightening the load for everybody too. I think like what Cree said earlier, I related to of like, I just accepted I'm just always going to be tired. I think I had that attitude of like, oh, I have to be a morning person. Like, I don't think that I was necessarily, but, and then once I had kids and then more kids and more kids, I was just like, oh, I have to be a morning person. Like, I have to change to try to just, and I'm just going to pretend like I am, like, and I'm always going to be tired and just kind of accepted that. And then I would try to, I think, you know, when this mom says, oh, I made lists of like, this is the things and then like charts and stuff. I'm like, oh yeah, me too. Like with pictures and then like, we'll get a reward if we do like these big systems, you guys. Like I just always think if I can hack it, it would work it. And I realized that through a lot of trial and error that really what I wanted is I wanted to send them off like from their home with the best odds to have a good day. And instead of being like, oh my gosh, hurry up. Where are your shoes? And with that anxiety and that pressure and you're already late in the day. And I just thought sending them off with that anxiousness, like that was my interaction with them that they're going to have for the rest of the day. And I just thought, even if we're late, even if stuff doesn't, I want them to feel of like, hey, the day started off good. And so, yeah, maybe I sang a song. Maybe I tried to leave them like with a good thought for the day and talked at them as they ate. Or maybe I tried to, give them a something of a breakfast, even if they didn't sit down and have the stuff, you know, that they, I had these grand plans of what it was, but if, even if they can just have something out the door, even though I'm not hungry or I don't have time, I would have something like Lindsay was saying, just to do it. Just
5: grab it and go.
32: I was thinking I wrote down like the goal of the day, like what's the goal of the morning?
4: Yeah.
32: And I don't think it depends on the day. Sometimes they need to be on time.
4: Yeah.
32: Like Yeah. So there's just some things. It's like, you got to get there, man.
4: It's the ACG's testing. Yeah, you got to go.
32: We're going. But that's rare. So it's like, what's the goal of the day? And I didn't do great this morning with one of my sons because I asked him if he had homework. And granted, he's a first grader. But I was like, do you have homework? Let's do it. He's like, I'll do it later. Then, of course, I forget. Then this morning, we're on our way out the door and he's like writing down his homework at his desk. And he moves at his own pace. And he's so tender and so sweet. And I got mad at him and it wasn't a good thing. So I'm going to be patient with myself and apologize to him and try to be kinder to him in the future because I'm the adult and he's the child. But I think thinking about the goal of the day, maybe the goal isn't to get out of the door on time. I think we've all kind of said it. Like, the goal is that

0: and they can't help you. But if they are there, then it can be a partnership. It doesn't have to be one person's job to get your sweet kiddos out the door. It doesn't have to be that way. And I had a last thought. The last thing I was thinking of was getting kids in the morning so people don't get in trouble. Oh, my, a tantrum from the 3-year-old is part of the morning. Like, no, we tried everything. Playing music, letting him pick out the clothes, having us pick out the clothes, waking him up last. Like, he really loves bread with jam. We give him bread with jam. We don't give him bread with jam. And it's just like the morning, the 3-year-old at some point, he's probably going to cry the whole morning. So accepting that as a reality and moving through it, I think has been really helpful these past couple of weeks where that's just, it's just part of the morning. We're going to do it together, son. And I love you. And I know mornings are hard, but mom's here and we'll do it together. It's not always perfect, but I have to keep remembering. If you'd asked me this question 5 years ago, I wouldn't have had this same answer.
1: Yeah, that's so true.
2: It changes. Changes with the season.
1: It does change.
3: I like that, and accept that change and let it happen. And it's constant pivoting, isn't it, motherhood?
4: I think like also lowering expectations, which is what we moms do all the time. And yeah, evolving, and some mornings are better, but I think I get really excited. Like if I do have a good morning, we get there on time and maybe we had a little family discussion or a thought or an inspirational message that I'm like, I'm going to do this every day. This is amazing. And I've just learned to be like,
3: take the win.
4: No.
3: Take the win.
4: Like that was great. And
3: Take it.
4: if that never happens again, fine. Because I start to set
2: Fine.
4: goals of like, you know what? All I need to do is we need to at least gather as a family and like do a family hug before we leave. And then the next day we don't do it. And I'm like, oh. So now it's just like, whatever. And again, I might be only for the one listener out there who can is having the same feelings as me, but I have just had to let go. And my young kids, I see because I drive some of them, but my older kids, sometimes they're still in bed and I'm like, see you later, like yelling funny things that I'm like, wake up, love you. And I don't even see them. And then they're gone all day. But instead of feeling guilty, it's like, it's okay.
2: It's
4: Like,
2: fine.
4: I don't know. Just I have to way lower the expectations. Like, no one's going to make a bed before we go. And they're drinking a
3: Wouldn't it
4: Danimal
3: be
4: in the car.
3: great if they did, though?
4: Whatever.
0: It would be
4: It would be
0: great.
4: great.
3: It'd be
4: It's
3: great.
4: never going to happen at my
0: Just
4: house, though.
0: close the door.
4: So,
0: That's why rooms have doors.
4: yeah, exactly.
3: And make your own bed. You have control over your own bed.
0: Yeah, I'm not making their
4: Well,
0: bed. There's no way.
3: yeah.
0: But we're just closing the door.
1: It's reality versus expectations, which are not even expectations anymore. So, you know, they're
3: The
1: pretty
3: Council
1: low.
3: of
1: It's a low
3: Moms.
1: bar. Low bar.
3: The Council of Moms lowering the bar and being awesome. The Council of Moms expectations versus reality. And the Council
4: Very
3: of Moms,
4: different.
3: as always, made with real moms. So thank you so much for being here.
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6: I'm Julie Rose. Life feels heavy for a lot of us right now. The news is overwhelming. Conversations are risky. It's tempting to check out or stay quiet.
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3: We don't have to change our mind. We don't have to compromise. We're trying to construct a bridge to the next conversation.
2: And we're exploring tough topics with nuance and an open mind.
4: What we have is not a politician's problem. We have an incentives problem. And we can't expect different results unless and until we change the rules of that system.
2: We're out to become better citizens, kinder neighbors, and more effective advocates for the things that matter most. It all starts right after the news.
5: BBC News with Sue Montgomery. Canada's Prime Minister has called for a sweeping strategic alliance with the European Union, saying it would create a beacon for democracies. In a speech to the European Parliament in Strasbourg, Mark Carney welcomed the proposal for Canada to become an associate member of the EU. He proposed deep cooperation in areas including trade, defence and technology, adding that Canada could help meet Europe's energy needs. Mr. Carney went on to reject President Trump's threat of further tariffs if Canada drew closer to the EU. Here's Bernd de Boosman.
6: Prime Minister Carney notably kind of alluded to this, saying that tariffs had been weaponized and used as a coercive measure. But so far, he seems kind of undeterred by President Trump's comments. And if anything, I think this has made Prime Minister Carney quite popular at home. And we've already seen many Canadian businesses kind of begin to turn away from the United States.
5: The United Nations is warning of a serious decline in the amount of fresh water stored on the Earth's surface. The UN's annual report on water resources also points out that the increasingly erratic weather caused by climate change is predicted to cause both floods and drought. Here's our environment correspondent, Matt McGrath.
7: The report describes the planet's glaciers and groundwater as a kind of savings account, a giant water buffer that helps balance out the drier years. But a hotter climate means that for the fourth year in a row, every major glacier region lost ice, and the rains are failing to refill what's been lost. The whole water cycle is becoming more erratic, researchers say, driving up the human cost. In Jamaica, damage from a single hurricane last year wiped out more than 40% of the country's economic output.
5: South African police have discovered the body of a woman in Ekurhuleni, east of Johannesburg, the ninth in 2 months. She was found partially naked with her throat cut. There's widespread speculation that the murders have been committed by a serial killer, but police have not confirmed this. Tabella Musikili is the Deputy National Police Commissioner for Policing. She says she has confidence in the force.
8: The South African Police Service and its partners are very much capable. There have been incidents before that we managed to crack and solve. I am very confident, and I will say this, putting my head on the block, that the teams that we are having are very much able and capable.
5: A centuries-old manuscript widely considered among the most valuable and insightful depictions of Aztec civilization is going on display in Mexico after almost 200 years abroad. The Codex Azcatitlan, crafted between the mid-16th and 17th centuries, is made of pictograms detailing Aztec history up to their fall after the arrival of the Spanish conquistadors.
9: My personal opinion, we were created to not be alone. We were created to be in relationships.
10: My friend was like, well, why don't we just, like, you know, put some games in the back and we can do, like, a, you know, low-key game cafe. We had over 600 people show up to our opening day.
11: Like, if I am lonely and if I've struggled with this my whole life, what does that say about God's presence in my life?
2: I'm Julie Rose, and this is Top of Mind. I have been a radio journalist for 2 decades, but a few years ago, I found myself avoiding the news for long stretches because of how depressing and divisive it all seems. I still wanted to be informed and engaged on important issues, though, and I figured I couldn't be alone in that. So we created this podcast. Each episode, we tackle one tough topic in a way that will challenge you, help you feel more empathy, and empower you to become a better citizen, a kinder neighbor, and a more effective advocate. Today, what can we do about loneliness in America? Charlotte Donlan never really thought of herself as a lonely person. That started to change, though, after grad school.
11: I had a book proposal that I sent to an acquisitions editor.
2: Don Lynn is a spiritual director and a writer based in Alabama.
11: And he loved it, and he took it to his team, and half of the people were for it, and half of the people were against it, and the no's won. And when he brought it back to me and told me what, you know, their decision, one thing he said was, "We didn't know what to do with you." He didn't mean it in a negative way, but that sentence really struck a core kind of experience for me. Like, a lot of people don't know what to do with me. And whenever I experience rejection of some sort professionally, or even my experiences in church, I feel like I'm on the periphery. And I kind of feel like every area of life, I'm kind of an oddball.
2: She couldn't quite name the feeling at first, though, because it wasn't just rejection. It seemed like something a little bigger, more familiar. And then she realized,
11: oh, I know this feeling. Like, I think it's loneliness, and I think I've felt this way my entire life.
2: She's not alone. U.S. Surgeon General Dr. Vivek Murthy wrote in his parting prescription for the country that he was worried about how exhausted and alone Americans are generally. He pointed to the 2023 advisory report that he'd issued, naming loneliness an epidemic with serious public health consequences. Research shows social disconnection is about as bad for your health as smoking 15 cigarettes a day, and more harmful than obesity. The depth of loneliness in America caught him off guard, said Dr. Murthy, because a lot of people he talked to didn't call themselves lonely. They said things like, "I have to shoulder all of life's burdens by myself," or, "If I disappear tomorrow, no one will even notice." But social disconnection in America is hardly a new thing. Nearly 25 years ago, back in the year 2000, sociologist Robert Putnam published a groundbreaking book called Bowling Alone, in which he described Americans disengaging from the things that kept us connected, like church and social clubs. He hoped we would reverse the trend. Instead, it has accelerated, with online interaction replacing much of our face-to-face connection. And there's no denying the truth in that. But if I can speak personally for just a moment, this enormous concern about loneliness is kind of baffling to me. I spend a lot of time alone. I'm a hardcore introvert, and I just don't feel the need for a lot of social interaction. I rarely feel what I might consider to be lonely. So it seems like there is this real disconnect between my own experience and that of many, many Americans. And it's really got me wondering, what am I missing here? What exactly is lacking for so many people in this country? And more importantly, what's the most useful way to think about this problem of loneliness so we can solve it? Well, that's today on Top of Mind. Dr. Frank Clark, a psychiatrist at Prisma Health Upstate in South Carolina, hears about loneliness from his patients pretty much every day.
9: I think we have been a lonely nation for quite some time. But we maybe have not come to terms with that. We know that loneliness and social isolation increases your risk for developing depression and anxiety. And so it's not new for me, but I think it's probably new for society. And how do we conceptualize loneliness and social isolation? But I think that this has been something that's been going on for quite some time. I think it's probably come to the surface given that the pandemic happened. So maybe more and more people are experiencing loneliness and social isolation. But I think it's just something that is not talked about. I mean, before the pandemic, it was the hustle and bustle. There's really no time to just sit and be. We are inundated with emails. We are inundated with breaking news. And it's difficult when you are forced, so to speak, when a virus forces you to really say, wait a minute, I don't like the fact that I can't see my family for such and such reason, or I don't like the fact that I have to wear a mask, and this feels very distressing for me. Even with my patients, having to wear a mask, sitting across from them, that can be very isolating. So I think when we're kind of forced to sit and be in discomfort, I think that discomfort can do one of two things. We can wallow in that sorrow that it is, which is fine. But then I think we have to transition and say, okay, there's a reason that we are uncomfortable, and it's okay to sit in that discomfort. But what is that discomfort teaching us, and how do we address it moving forward?
0: So on the one hand, perhaps during the pandemic, people were experiencing isolation in a way they hadn't before, and realized the extent to which they'd taken for granted the amount of connection that they rely on in their lives. So it was a new intensity of loneliness for a prolonged period that kind of hit us in the face for some people.
9: I would say so. I mean, so I'll give you an example. I happen to be I'm an extrovert. Anybody who knows me knows I'm a huge extrovert, and my energy, I thrive on social connection. I thrive on being with people, fellowshipping with people, breaking bread, and just having a great time. The fact that I was not able to travel for meetings and had meetings virtually, that was very depressing for me. To not be able to give my colleagues a hug or a handshake, right? We know that social connection is healing for the soul, healing for the mind, healing for the body. We release oxytocin, that hormone that, you know, or the cuddle hormone, or that kind of intimacy hormone that is released even just with a hug, right? So imagine not having that for a year or more when you're used to that. That can be very socially isolating. So I think there was an intensity. Now, on the other hand, I think there were some people that were fine with the pandemic if you're more introverted and, you know, you don't really thrive on on those.
0: You can see me smiling broadly here, because I was just going to say, I cannot relate at all, Dr. Clark, to the experience of like missing social interaction. Like, I mean, occasionally I missed, you know, being able to give my mom a hug,
9: sure,
0: right? But I did not experience intense loneliness or a sense of lack, really.
9: No, yeah, I definitely think the pendulum kind of swings in different ways for people. What we do know is that one of the keys to longevity is social connection, right? So even the person who is more introverted, right, would still, you know, you may be fine with not having to go to parties, but you still want certain connection, right? So loneliness, the way I would define it, is there's this feeling, this subjective feeling of being disconnected. So maybe you are having social connections, but they're not to the level or the quality that you would want them to be.
0: Okay. Okay, so it's an individual sense that I don't have as much as I want.
9: Yes.
0: Of social interaction or connectivity.
9: Yes.
0: So I could be a total loner and not feel lonely if that meets my needs. Or I could be in a crowd and feel lonely.
9: Yes.
0: Or have a ton of friends and still feel lonely. So that's really interesting. So and is that different from social isolation then? Why do we often kind of pair those when we talk about the public health consequences?
9: Yes, I wouldn't say that they're synonymous. Now, social isolation can contribute to loneliness if, let's say, you have a small number of social connections and maybe you are desiring the quantity be more. And so if you feel like there's a lack of support from others, or you're not having those relationships and they're like a smaller number, then that can contribute to loneliness. And I think that's going to be different for everyone, right? So I would say that my friend circle is small. I know a lot of people, but not everybody that I know I would consider to be my friend. And then when you think about social media, right, you know, let's say, okay, I think on my Facebook account, I have over 1,000 friends. But in reality, like, who am I going to call when I am in distress or things are not going well? Whose shoulder can I cry on? That's going to be probably about 5 or 10 people. And I know who those people are.
0: Yeah. And that may be enough.
9: Well, that's definitely enough, right? But I think social media creates a false sense of security, because you could have 10,000 followers, but those followers don't all care about you.
0: So talk to me then, Dr. Clark, about why this is a public health issue, though. Like, what merits concern on the level of, you know, obesity or smoking?
9: Well, and I'll add on that it's associated with a greater risk of cardiovascular disease, dementia, stroke, depression, anxiety, and premature death. So when we look at, we may say that, well, how does that happen? A lot of times in society, we tend to have this dichotomy, I believe, between our mental health and our physical health. And in my mind, I think that is dangerous because health is health. There's no separating the mind from the body. They're connected. So let's say that that person has depression. What I share with people is that if you have depression, that increases your risk for developing diabetes.
0: Because of your behavioral changes?
9: So a couple of things. Depression presents differently for various people. So people experience it differently. But some of the main symptoms we see in depression could be a decrease in appetite or an increase in appetite. You could have insomnia where you're not sleeping a lot, or you could have hypersomnia where you're sleeping too much. So we know that sleep is important for a number of reasons. Our body has to recover. It has to repair ourselves, right? So when the body's under stress, we have a lot of hormones that are secreted, including cortisol. Our bodies don't want too much cortisol. You don't want too little cortisol. Well, if your body's in a heightened state of anxiety, so to speak, and you're depressed, cortisol can damage our blood vessels, and you know, you can have elevated sugar levels. And so if you have elevated sugar levels, on top of the fact that maybe your appetite is not as good as it once was, because instead of consuming nutritious foods, if you're depressed, you're less likely to eat healthy. And if you're less likely to eat healthy, then you're going to have more spikes in your sugars, and then that can result in diabetes.
0: And so what does it look like to you when a patient comes into your clinic, Dr. Clark, and the problem is loneliness or social isolation? Like how are you able to identify that typically?
9: So it's rare that they come in and say that, you know, Dr. Clark, I'm feeling lonely. I kind of have to kind of tease that out.
0: Do you think it's because they don't know it or because they are embarrassed to admit it?
9: I would say that there's an element of both. I think both are true. But when you, after hearing them talk, I will reflect and say, you know, the theme that I'm hearing here, it sounds like you're lonely. And they'll say, yes, that's exactly how I feel. Okay. Now, it may have taken them a while to get there. I mean, they may have just lost their job, or they're going through a divorce, or there could be other things going on. I'll give another example. You know, I have a mother who has been independent the majority of her life. And several years ago, she developed a neurocognitive disorder, a vascular dementia. And now she is in South Carolina in a memory care facility. And she's lonely. She's lonely. Even though my family, my wife and daughter and I visit her most Sundays, she's lonely. And I see this a lot with the older population, especially those who are in nursing homes or memory care facilities, because one, people have lost their independence, and it's hard when you are used to functioning independently, and then you have a transition in your life, and then there's a role reversal for the children that you have raised that are now taking care of you, and there becomes this sense of... I think it becomes very distressing for both parties involved. And how do you navigate that loneliness? How do you navigate that social isolation that could be occurring?
0: Yeah. Doctor, I'm sorry to hear about that with your mother. I think a lot of us can relate to aspects of that. So I appreciate you sharing that. And I'm fascinated that you would name that loneliness, because that suggests to me that loneliness is sometimes not just a lack of sort of, you know, interaction with friends or family, but there's I don't know, could you even call it like an existential loneliness, or sort of like a sense of, you know, a disconnectedness from kind of what you want your life to be, or what you remember your life to be, or, you know, feeling a lack, but it's not, you know, I don't know. It's like a disconnectedness that's bigger than just, you know, I don't have my spouse and I don't have my kids in my house, right?
9: I think so. I mean, to go back to the older adults, you know, there's when we start getting in our 60s and above, we want to know, our goal is, what are we going to pass on to the next generation? How are we contributing? Have we done enough? Are we remaining stagnant or are we, you know, passing on to the future generations? And if we are not, that can create some loneliness as well. And so I think as we go through the stages of our life, all of us want to have meaning and purpose. And I think when we don't have meaning and purpose especially in our adolescent years and moving forward, then we kind of ask ourselves, what is my purpose? Like, what, you know, is this life worth living? And, you know, at the end of the day, what type of legacy do we want to leave before we transition? These are just at least the things that I think about.
0: Yeah. So if we would then maybe refine our definition of loneliness to be an unmet desire for a certain type of connection in a certain amount, right? Because it may also be that you have a lot of the of a certain kind of connection that meets a certain kind of need, but you're lacking an intimate connection that also you crave that leads to a certain sense of loneliness, you know, or it's familial versus friends versus sort of feeling connected to a greater society versus feeling like you have a purpose, you know, kind of like all of that stuff, right? So if it's that subjective though, and can be so individual and sometimes even hard to recognize or put your finger on, how do you treat it?
9: Well, so the first thing is, right, with anything, acknowledging that it is what it is, that this, name it. I think we have to name it before anything. But my prescription is first to do an inventory of what does bring you purpose. Because if we ask ourselves what brings us purpose and meaning, then that is a way that we can find that social connection and that we can decrease loneliness. So I'll give you an example, and this is a little bit more self-disclosure. I went through my own depression, clinical depression, when I was in medical school. And I tapped into poetry. That has been a prescription for me. Along with, you know, seeing my therapist and exercise and my faith in God and the importance that family serves for me, that allows me to decrease loneliness. But if I understand what my patients, what brings them meaning and purpose, then I can inquire a little bit more. So a good example, I've had patients that say, you know, when I'm in my garden, I feel at peace. I don't feel lonely. I don't feel isolated. And they may be the only one in the garden, but in the garden, you're surrounded by tranquility.
0: It's so fascinating and also just a little befuddling to me, Dr. Clark, because I would think that the first line would be, oh, you don't have enough of the kind of social connection that you crave. Let's figure out who you can call and spend time with. Why is that not the first thing that you turn to? Why is it this purpose piece first?
9: Because that's a great question. Because I think that one has to understand themselves before they... My personal opinion, we were created to not be alone. We were created to be in relationships. So I guess I jump to the piece of what brings meaning and purpose, because if I know that, then maybe I can suggest to my patient, okay, you enjoy bird watching. Have you ever considered joining a bird watching group? They may say, I enjoy rock climbing. Okay, have you ever thought about joining a rock climbing club? If they say, I love to sing, I used to sing in the choir. Hey, are you a member of your, you know, they say, I belong to a church. Have you ever thought about, you know, auditioning for the church choir? But I think we have to make sure we affirm ourselves and value ourselves first, because if we can value ourselves and know what we like and what we don't like, that will allow us to build, I think, better connections.
0: Dr. Frank Clark is a board-certified psychiatrist, a professor at the University of South Carolina School of Medicine in Greenville. Thank you so much for your time today, Doctor. I really appreciate it.
9: Thank you, Julie. It was a pleasure to fellowship with you, and thanks for the invitation.
0: And we'll link to some of his poetry in the show notes if you'd like to read it. Now, finding those places to connect with people is not always easy. That is part of what Robert Putnam lamented in his book, Bowling Alone. He was specifically, with that title, pointing to the decline of bowling leagues that apparently played an important role in social connection for a lot of mid-century Americans. In putting this episode together, my producer James Hoops got really interested in this idea of third spaces.
12: Yeah, hey Julie. So third spaces is actually a term sociologists like to use to describe a place where people are gathering, but it's not your home, it's not your workplace, it's something different. And you're meeting friends there, but also people you might not know and might be different from. And I had this interesting experience when I started college in 2020. This was the pandemic. All my classes were online, and the few that I had in person, we were 6 feet apart. It was the same way at church. Everything was kind of cut short, if it even existed at all.
0: Oh, that just sounds really isolating. So third spaces just weren't even a thing. There wasn't anything for them.
12: Like not at all. So you think of college as this time of life where you're meeting a bunch of new friends, you're away from home for the first time. But for me, it was my three roommates and three people from work, and that was it.
0: So you had to get creative. Tell us about that.
12: Yeah, so I've always been really into movies. I love watching them with my family. I love watching them by myself. And there's this social media platform called Letterboxd, which is this place where you can log the movies you've watched. So there's a little diary and you can write little reviews and follow all your friends so you can see what they're posting. It's kind of like Goodreads, but for movies. And so I got really involved on that, followed all of my friends and saw what they were getting up to.
0: It doesn't sound like it's even remotely, though, like, hey, let's get together and go watch a movie.
12: Right, and it's totally not. It's super different, but it is a nice way to fill that gap, right? During the pandemic, movie theaters weren't open, so when a new movie would drop on Netflix or on Amazon Prime, I could hop onto Letterboxd and see when all my friends had watched that same movie, read their thoughts, and also connect with strangers and acquaintances and friends of friends who liked movies and connect to them in that way.
0: Well, it's really interesting, though, because, I mean, I think we oftentimes blame the internet and blame social media for kind of killing these IRL, you know, face-to-face third spaces. But in your case, there are clearly ways in which we can connect. I remember during the pandemic, you know, I was actually having a lot of conversations with my siblings on Zoom. Like, we were talking more often than we sometimes did before the pandemic,
12: yeah,
0: you know, and
12: totally.
0: Thank goodness to the internet for that, right?
12: Yeah, I think it's a really useful stopgap in that way. But we know for sure today that Americans aren't gathering as much in the traditional spaces, even now that things have opened up again. So church attendance is down. We've seen membership decline in scout troops, in civic groups like Rotary clubs, and even labor unions, right? They've seen big drops in memberships too.
0: And here we are, of course, in this epidemic of loneliness, according to the U.S. Surgeon General. Perhaps not a coincidence.
12: Right. Yeah, exactly. So we thought it'd be really interesting to talk to someone who's seen a need in their community and who's bucking this trend by opening a gathering place.
0: Cool. Thanks, James. Well, that's coming up next here on Top of Mind, a BYU Radio podcast. I'm Julie Rose.
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10: So the shop I co-own with my partner Trish is called Elm City Games, and we are based in the Elm City, New Haven, Connecticut.
0: This is Matt Fantastic. He's also a game designer, even teaches it at some local colleges. Now, Elm City Games isn't just a game store. It's a dedicated space for people to come and play their favorite board games with friends and strangers alike. It's the kind of space Matt Fantastic thought a city like New Haven really needed.
10: We're definitely on a company town energy, where, you know, Yale and then Yale New Haven Health are the two biggest, employers in the city. Yale itself is just a major global institution that pulls in people from all over the world, all sorts of demographics. So it's pulling in people from all over every spectrum, basically. People are kind of slammed together. And some people here for a long time, some people stay forever, but a lot of people, you know, in and out some amount of years. And so the desire to kind of hang out and do stuff is really strong. And I think people want to meet people and hang out with people. And, you know, games are a great vehicle to do that.
0: Now, I have lived in cities like that and never thought about opening a gathering place. But Matt Fantastic is a born extrovert and comes from a family of natural connectors.
10: We were definitely growing up a house that people would visit, you know. We lived with my mom and my grandparents, and, you know, my grandparents' friends would come by. My mom's friends would come by. So we were always one of those spaces. My adolescence and early years were playing in bands and booking shows at my grandmother's house. And, you know, we'd pack the basement out, right? And it was really fun because we'd have, you know, a band like Against Me would be on tour playing these big venues, and then they'd have a day off and would play my grandmother's basement, you know, that kind of thing. That built-in community aspect has been a big part of my life, so it's kind of a natural extension of that.
0: Talk to me about what made you think, oh, let's open a game shop.
10: Yeah, well, so I'd already had a career as a designer and sort of like working in the game industry, and simultaneous to that, I'd been running a large meetup group. This was still, you know, when meetup was still like a really thriving thing. And so, you know, I've made some of my best friends via games. And there was definitely this, like, we can have this cool community vibe, you know, and we can do cool stuff. And that social aspect was definitely an important part of it from the very beginning. But initially, it was really just, yeah, we want a cool spot to, you know, hang out and play games and, you know, help people make friends and meet each other.
0: Elm City Games opened in 2016 in the back of a friend's cafe.
10: We moved, you know, a ton of my game collection in there, and we had over 600 people show up to our opening day.
0: Why were all those people showing up? What were those 600 people there for on opening day?
10: Yeah. Well, so, I mean, you know, I think part of it is the larger, you know, nerdy ascension, right? Like, video games became more and more mainstream. D&D is like a huge brand that everybody knows. Your grandma knows what D&D vaguely is, you know, has heard of it. They may not play it or anything.
0: Dungeons and Dragons, just
10: yeah,
0: in case.
10: Dungeons and Dragons, yeah, everybody knows. So there's like a larger interest, I think, for sure, in that kind of like game curious. The nature of tabletop games as well is that, you know, it sort of requires a physical space. It requires meeting up with people. It requires sitting across a table from someone and doing the thing. So there's sort of a natural need for that kind of physical space to meet up at.
0: Eventually, Elm City Games outgrew the cafe and got its own space. And Matt Fantastic has experimented with different business models. Selling food, for example, turned out to be more work than it was worth. He says a membership model, along with some retail, has been successful.
10: So we do $10 for day passes and $20 for a monthly membership. You know, when you have a membership, if you're like, well, I play D&D, I come, you know, I have a membership because I'm there, you know, once a week to play D&D, but hey, it's a Tuesday, there's nothing going on. Let me swing by the shop and see what's happening. You know, we'll have people just, you know, show up with a six pack and see who's here and, you know, who wants to get in a game of whatever, you know? And so we intentionally make that membership very cheap if you're planning to come here with any regularity, because then that drop-in and that sort of casual hangout becomes just an easy add-on.
0: Yeah. Tell me a little more about that. What are they not getting at home and at work or school, if that's where you're spending your time, right? That they feel like they need to come to Elm City.
10: You know, we're very social humans, generally speaking. And also, you know, a lot of people are happy to hang out with people they don't know particularly well if it's a sort of public, comfortable space versus, yeah, I'm going to just invite a bunch of weirdos over and maybe they're cool. Not even getting into like, oh, some people are terrible or anything. Just, you know, different people have different vibes. And so here, you know, we have a space that people can come into and they can meet people. And, you know, we have a lot of people that come less. Actually, you know, they started coming a ton. Then they kind of made friends and built a friend group, and, you know, they do other stuff than just hang out here now, you know, and they'll all go apple picking or, you know, whatever, that kind of stuff. And so we are also kind of a really good social lubricant in that way. You know, you sit down, you play a game. If we're not vibing, that's fine. You know, we'll do the game and we focus on that.
0: So do you see a lot of sort of cross-cutting interaction? Like here, like people are coming that would normally never sort of interact or have a way to interact or a reason or even choose to interact. But then, you know, they're kind of able to sort of get outside of their bubbles.
10: Yeah, absolutely. Something that I think is really big, for example, is that we are frequently the first public space that people are out. I'm middle-aged. There's also, you know, some older people, and they're like, well, I don't encounter a bunch of 20-year-old trans kids in my day-to-day life, but, you know, I play D&D with some, and oh, like, okay, you know, there's a little bit of bridge building there for sure, where people are sort of interacting with people that they're not necessarily going to as much. And the same thing in the flip direction, where, you know, there's a bunch of 20-year-old trans kids that are like, oh, man, 50-year-olds, they're all, you know, squares that are, you know, down on everything and whatever, and then they're like, oh, actually, I mean, this guy's cool, like, you know, or, oh, you know, yeah, that, I thought that one was going to be a grump, actually, she's a delight. And if you're interacting with each other, you're generally, you know, oh, okay, yeah, I mean, you're a person sitting there across the table from me. It's difficult for me to think of you as an abstract concept.
0: So what do you think when you hear, you know, like news reports or see headlines or people like us call you and say, like, you know, there's this loneliness epidemic. I mean, is that, are you like, yeah, I totally see that? Or it's like, huh, interesting.
10: No, I definitely see it. You know, there's people that have been, you know, I moved here and I didn't know anyone and I was just so isolated and lonely. And, you know, I came here for work and I'm not clicking with any of the people I work with in that way. And, you know, I was just sitting at home being sad all the time. And then, you know, I came over here and was like, oh, let me check this out. And now I have a friend group. Now I have, you know, we've had a bunch of couples that met coming to, you know, game nights or game events, and now they're married. You know, we have people that have moved away, but then still come back to visit friends here and, you know, come hang out here, even though they haven't been here in a long time. And so, you know, I definitely see the change that we've affected and the impact we've had on people. We've had a lot of people get jobs. And, you know, one person in particular, I remember, you know, he moved here with his wife, who was got a job at Yale, and he was like, I don't know what I'm doing. Like, I need a job. I don't know. And, you know, this is the kind of stuff I do. And I remember this one well because, you know, it was me. I was like, oh, I got to introduce you to this guy who comes here all the time. Like, he runs a company that does, like, exactly that. And, you know, a week later, he worked there. And that was his career here, was 100% the result of, you know, showing up to D&D here one night and just mentioning, oh, I'm new and I need a job.
0: Matt Fantastic is the co-owner of Elm City Games in New Haven, Connecticut. He's a game designer himself. Matt, this has been really fun. Thank you so much for taking time with me today.
10: Yeah, happy to do it. And, you know, I mean, I love talking about this stuff.
0: I can tell. And I'm sitting here thinking, do you have any word game tables? I've often thought lately, I'm like, what I really want is a place that I can go every day after work for like a half an hour and play Wordle with people. Like, I do my Wordle and it's like my thing that makes me happy every day. And I'm like, but I need it to be communal and I want to connect with other word nerds just for like 10, 15, 20 minutes every day.
10: So. Yeah. Well, I mean, what I would encourage you to reach out to a local spot and say, hey, can I start a
0: Have a Wordle meetup every day.
10: Yeah, I mean, the reality is that, you know, you are, you know, it can be tough, you know, and this is sort of, I'll say this to everybody, you know, that's listening and everything, you know, it can be tough to get that inertia going, but if you want it and it's something you're interested in, guaranteed there are a good number of other people that would love to join you. So even though it can seem really daunting and overwhelming and you might have to grind it out for a bit where you and your friend are the only people that show up for the first few or whatever, that there are people out there interested. You can make that connection. Anyone can build that community. You don't need to own a game store to do that stuff. People want that third space. They want that community. And whatever your interest is, there's definitely other people that are interested in it.
0: Okay, word nerds, should we do it? Now look, loneliness, it turns out, serves a biological purpose. Neuroscientists have started thinking of loneliness more like hunger or thirst. It's an important signal to the body that something's not right. So what if we spent some time listening to it?
11: Since it is something that I believe we can't ever really get rid of completely, it makes sense to me to be more comfortable with it and see it as a companion instead of something to run from or something to avoid.
0: Our next guest feels loneliness a little differently, and she thinks about it in a way that actually really connected some dots for me. It could also open some new avenues for addressing loneliness in society. So that's next on Top of Mind, a BYU Radio podcast. I'm Julie Rose.
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0: Charlotte Donlan has always felt a little out of place.
19: I've never been comfortable being put in a box. And I think people who are on the periphery feel a little lonely.
0: Donlan is the writer and spiritual director we heard from earlier. Her book is called The Great Belonging, How Loneliness Leads Us to Each Other.
19: Even growing up, I always was friends with different types of groups. I was friends with the athletes. I was friends with the cheerleaders. I was friends with the nerds. And I had my few very good friends, but I never just kind of stuck with one clique. And I think my inability to do that led me and still leads me to feel a little bit separated from people or from a sense of belonging.
0: Belonging is an important concept for Donlan, and it's a big reason that I wanted to talk to her, too. She is surprisingly open about her own loneliness, and she's done a lot of thinking and writing about what to do with it.
19: So when I wrote The Great Belonging, I was super concerned about making sure no one thought I was trying to solve the problem of loneliness, because I don't think it can necessarily be solved. I think it shifts and ebbs and flows, and sometimes it's horrible, and sometimes it's not that bad to feel lonely. And while I don't want people to suffer from loneliness, and while chronic loneliness is definitely, you know, something that needs, I believe, like medical attention and help from a mental health professional, the normal amount of loneliness most people have is kind of a part of life.
0: How do you define loneliness then?
19: Yeah, for me, it's about belonging, and it's about, like, I love to be alone. It's not necessarily being alone and away from people or practicing solitude or that sort of thing. For me, it's this core sense of being separated, either from myself, other people, or the divine. I'm a Christian, so I wrote that first book, and most of my writing is from like a Christian framework. And for me, those main three areas of belonging to the self, belonging to others, and belonging to God are always sort of being negotiated. And I'm checking in constantly, or a few times a day, honestly, about how am I? How am I with myself and with others and with God? One thing I've discovered since that book came out, and what I think I was touching on while I was writing the book, is that we can always belong more. We can always broaden our belongings. We can always discover and explore what works for us as individuals and as groups, maybe as a family or a neighborhood or a congregation. Like, what are the things that help us belong to ourselves, others, and the broader world? And how can we put ourselves in the way of those things, growing our belongings, even while we may be suffering from loneliness?
0: Is there an experience that you can think of that sort of explains what it feels like to have a lack of belonging, and what worked to to increase your sense of belonging?
19: Yeah, yeah. I mean, I could tell you a dozen examples, but I'll start with one. So one way a lot of people experience loneliness is when they lose a loved one. And my dad died in August of 2020 from complications with COVID. And on the second anniversary of his death, I woke up, it was August 6th. We're coming out of COVID. Things are a bit normal. And I just didn't want to be sad. I was like, you know, I've grieved a lot. I am okay grieving. I'm good at grieving, but I want to have a good day. You know, like, how can I have a good day? And what I did was I started at the public library and I checked out about 20 of those big fat art books that you don't buy because they're so expensive, but the library has a ton of them. And it was like kind of like a workout to get them to my car, but I checked out 20 of them and they were piled up in my car. And then I went to our public museum at the Birmingham Art Museum, which is close to the library location I was at. And I walked around for about an hour and a half and visited some of my favorite artworks that, you know, I call like my art friends because I kind of return to the same ones again and again sometimes. And then I went and got coffee at a favorite coffee shop where I'm kind of a regular and they know me, you know, they know my name. I went for a walk in the neighborhood that we lived in when my dad died and listened to some of his favorite music. And then I came home and I was happy and I had a good day. So for me, art and engaging with different forms of art is a way that I belong, that I find belonging.
0: Belong to who? Belong to?
19: To myself, to my dad, to my community, you know, being a regular at that one coffee shop. I think a lot of us are doing practices for belonging without calling it practices for belonging. So, but when we're intentional about the language we use and the things we do with our time for the purpose of greater belonging, we, I think, receive better, more benefits from it. Hmm. I read some research recently that said our brains do the same things when we engage with art that our brains do when we engage with people. So the same sort of neural pathways are firing, the same parts of the brain are firing. But I was like, oh, like, of course, there's a scientific explanation for this thing that's very true and real for me and my experience.
0: Yeah, it's interesting to me that you identified that sentiment on the second anniversary of your dad's death as loneliness instead of sadness or grief.
19: Well, I missed him, so I'm okay with grief. I mean, I'm okay with loneliness. And, you know, I think there's probably more than one thing happening on that day, right? There's more than one thing that the art is meeting me in.
0: Oh, well, another thing that's kind of striking to me about that is that it was a day filled with quite a bit of solitude. Like, you
19: yes.
0: weren't, you know, I mean, you were sort of in public places, but I would initially think of loneliness as like a certain like human to human connection that I'm lacking. And you're describing this more as a sense of connection, I guess. And then you can experience that sense of connection by engaging with art and engaging with mm-hmm. memories of your dad, none of which have to do with actually engaging with other people. I mean, that's fascinating to me.
19: Right, right. I love to engage with art with other people. I don't always need to be alone when I'm engaging with art to feel less lonely, but I often do.
0: Now, Charlotte Donlin is a Christian. And as a spiritual director, which is kind of like a life coach or a counselor, she works with people of all faiths on their spiritual health and goals. And that makes her sensitive to another experience of loneliness.
19: This sort of loneliness that's a soul level of loneliness of not being one with God right now on this side of eternity. You know, knowing on a deep level that this is not my ultimate home and this place that we inhabit is broken in so many ways and not what it's supposed to be. That honestly is one of the forms of loneliness I struggle with most.
0: And it's something that she has worked on with her own spiritual director.
19: Like, if I am lonely and if I've struggled with this my whole life, what does that say about God's presence in my life? Like that it didn't mean God was bad or God was absent or that I was bad or not spiritual enough or that sort of thing. And my spiritual director at one point was like, have you ever thought about the loneliness of Jesus? And I was like, no, but that's a perfectly great thing to consider. And just the idea of being man and God on earth full of people who were not man and God was probably pretty isolating, you know, and then being around people who didn't know what was going on half the time, even though you had just told them what was going on, and being, you know, alone in the garden, you know, feeling forsaken on the cross. Not that my loneliness is anything what Jesus had, you know, experienced, but knowing and reframing and relooking at the life of Jesus from a lens of loneliness and belonging was super helpful to me.
0: What was helpful about that?
19: Like, I'm not alone in my loneliness. And even if no human gets it or understands or whatever, like, it, you know how there are scriptures and theology of how Jesus has experienced everything we've experienced. And that always felt kind of, you know, not super applicable to me as a woman and as someone with mental illness. But when it came to loneliness, I was like, oh, yeah, you got this. You know, it just really, it made me feel seen and known more so by Jesus. And now I kind of talk to God about it, like hanging out. It's a very common topic of conversation. And loneliness in general for me is very, I'm more comfortable with it when I experience it and feel it. I'm more okay with it.
0: Yeah. So is loneliness divine?
19: I think it's part of the divine experience.
0: Would you go so far as to say it's a gift?
19: You know, it's hard for me to call hard things gifts, but I think it can be a good thing that can give us good things.
0: What would your guidance be then for someone who is experiencing loneliness, this sense of a lack of belonging or lack of the kind of connection that they crave?
19: Since it is something that I believe we can't ever really get rid of completely, it makes sense to me to be more comfortable with it and see it as a companion in a way instead of something to run from or something to avoid. I do think loneliness can take us deeper into our belongings. I think most people who discover they're lonely will need to be more thoughtful about giving it some time and space to consider and slow down and pause.
0: Yeah, I wonder, do you think this idea of taking a slow, curious approach to loneliness, I guess, do you think there's a risk in, like, is it wrong to sort of quickly try to fix it? I'm feeling really lonely. I'm going to go out in public, or I'm going to call a friend,
19: right,
0: or I'm going to like do whatever it takes to kind of eliminate this feeling.
19: You know, I think if you're struggling with loneliness and you're having a bad day, you don't have energy to pause and journal and be contemplative about the whole thing. If you know rewatching Ted Lasso will make you feel better, please rewatch Ted Lasso. I think there's room for both. I'm kind of permissive in that way of like, all the things can be good things. All of the responses can be good responses. But if you notice that you're always running from it or always trying to make yourself feel better, it might be good to, you know, set apart a couple of hours when you have the time and really explore it more and maybe journal about their thoughts and feelings about it. It doesn't have to be beautiful writing. They can just take a few notes. I think talking to someone who feels safe and who will hold their loneliness carefully.
0: How would you start that conversation? We've already established that it can be really vulnerable to acknowledge that something's lacking in your life.
19: Yeah.
0: And we're sort of conditioned to feel like it's our fault, right?
19: I mean, I think a good starting point might be to ask you know, have you ever felt lonely? You know, if you're the one that wants to talk about your loneliness, maybe ask the person you're with if they felt it and maybe see what their response is. And if they give you a shocked look, you can maybe have the courage to say, well, I do sometimes, and this is how I've noticed it, and I'm not really sure what to do with it. I do think it's important to be okay with not knowing what to do with it. Like, be okay with not knowing all of the answers and not feeling like you have to have it figured out. And I think that

0: kitchen with someone who feels safe, someone who cares about us. And as we're talking about it, we're realizing it has less power over us.
1: You know, I have to say that this conversation and your take on loneliness has been really eye-opening to me, because I am a hardcore introvert, and I just don't experience loneliness in the sense that I don't crave having other people around me, and I don't crave social, like face-to-face social interaction or even phone calls. Like, that just, you know, I'm very, very content on my own, most comfortable in a lot of cases on my own. But I do, if I name it connection, and if that can come in ways other, it can be connection to lots of things, to a sense of something bigger than myself, to a higher power, to sort of a community online, or to kind of like-minded people who all like the same TV show. And so we're all kind of like watching it. I don't know, right? Like, there's lots, or art, like you said, or people who've passed on, like that. That I can totally identify with and feel a lot, but I just never would have labeled it loneliness.
0: And, you know, I don't want to say that like all of those things are always loneliness, right? Like, a lot can be happening. We're complex people, but I bet some of it has to do with like connection and disconnection. And like, what is it when you feel like you're a part of something bigger than yourself, like through your work or through your podcast and that sort of thing. Like, yeah. So I love that. And I hope you continue to recognize and discover new things about it.
1: Charlotte Donlan is the author of The Great Belonging: How Loneliness Leads Us to Each Other. 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Thank you so much for your time today, Charlotte.
0: Thank you for having me. It was so good to talk to you.
1: So, you heard the journey this episode took me on, and I would love to hear what resonated with you. 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Today's episode was produced by Vanessa Goodman and James Hoops, with help from Samuel Benson, Sam Payne, and me. Brendan Lewis and Lauren Sandberg are our audio engineer and sound design team. I'm Julie Rose. We'll talk soon.
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5: Next on BYUSN, one ESPN writer has Cougar football an upset alert ahead of Saturday's game at Colorado State. Is there any cause for concern for a potential upset? With BYU sitting at number 11 in this week's AP poll, did Cougars need an emphatic win on Saturday to climb inside the top 10 of next week's poll?
6: The voice of the Cougars, Greg Wrubell, discusses what he's learned about BYU through two games and what are his expectations for Saturday's clash in Fort Collins. And BYU safety Tommy Prassis details his transition to starting at safety, his crucial fourth down stop against Arizona, and the keys to beating Colorado State.
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0: there are BYU fans everywhere. Great to have you with us. It's Thursday, September 17th. I am Jerem Jordan alongside Utah State social media manager Jason Shepherd.
1: You know, social media is a place that's full of just fun things. And look, it's the social media manager's job to find those kind of cool, funny, you know, viral moments, if you will. And so Utah State was fantastic.
0: And I thought you did a great job with Kansas and Missouri last week as well. That was wild.
1: Utah State, obviously, you know, taking on Utah. You got the brothers. It's the battle of the brothers. So Utah State put up a nice little, you know, from the movie.
0: Step Brothers.
1: Yep. Yeah.
0: Yeah.
1: And
0: little homage.
1: A battle between Utah's two favorite institutions.
0: Says who?
1: Oh, that is so cute.
0: UVU has gone up in my mind now.
1: And just when you think, oh, well, that's clever. That's funny.
0: Just wait.
1: Boney Fuller steps in.
0: Dust the liver.
1: Yes. Ah, yes. Brennan and Dale. Two never-employed 45-year-olds who still live with their parents. Zing!
0: Boney from the top rope. I wish Boney would post more. Boney used to be way more aggressive.
1: Yes, yes. Yeah. He never disappoints. He really doesn't.
0: Yeah. The committee that is Boney Fuller. I have been, not accused, but questioned as to whether I'm associated with said account before.
1: Are you?
0: I can neither confirm nor deny
1: my
0: involvement.
1: We're on TV. You can't lie.
0: And radio. Don't forget BYU radio.
1: It's true.
0: You can't lie. I'm not going to confirm nor deny. Let's go with that in mind. All rise and shout.
1: We got our answer.
0: Am I? It's time for what's trending.
2: BYU is a heavy favorite. It does feel like there's a little trepidation that maybe this game could be weird, could be close.
3: Colorado State has a capable quarterback. Their offense can move it.
2: Seven straight wins for BYU against CSU. We think this team is different.
0: Before each week in college football, people love to put teams on upset alert ahead of this week's slate of games. ESPN's David Hale has put BYU on upset alert against Colorado State, citing an interesting statistic. Here it is. Since the start of the 2025 season, group of six teams are only 6-116 against Power 4 teams on the road. But when they host them, as is the case with Brigham Young going to Colorado State, they are 10-15 in Power 4 opponents at home. How about that? Is there any cause for concern for a potential upset on Saturday?
1: Look, I guess, you know, on any given Saturday, if you will, I guess.
0: They didn't make that movie.
1: If you're going to look at it from that, sure. But I understand where some of this is coming from. Colorado State's offense has looked really, really good through the first two games. They've played Wyoming and Southern Utah. But they've looked really good. They're putting up some eye-popping numbers, not just from a final score standpoint, but from a statistical standpoint. I totally get it. You're on the road. But I think we sometimes make this more difficult than it needs to be.
0: This show or this point?
1: Which team is the better team? By far, it is BYU. I felt this way last week against Arizona, and I said this on air, and I said it to people who I would just talk to when they would want to ask about the game last week.
0: Sorry, I didn't ask you.
1: Yeah, I was really hoping you would. It's why I was lingering around your office. It never happened.
0: It was awkward, but it happened.
1: Yeah. But the thing is, when you're the better team and you're at home, and when you are as good as we believe BYU is, and I do believe they are as good as we think they are and can be, you're going to win those games. They did against Arizona. And it's the same thing on the road at Colorado State. They are the better team. They have more weapons. They are bigger. They are more athletic. Yes, you're going on the road, but you're still almost a three-touchdown favorite on the road. So I understand why Colorado State, for people that are just looking at it and say, oh, well, look, they're 2-0 and they're at home and upset alert.
0: You can't look at just that.
1: But it's... I just think we're overthinking this. BYU's the better team, and if they're as good as we think they are, they should go in and take care of business.
0: Agreed. And when you see that 10-15 number, you go, oh, that's really interesting. I want to know how many of those were ranked as top 15 teams.
1: Right.
0: How many of those teams played, no Power 4 prior to that game? You probably only get one if you're at Group 6 anyway. I think unless BYU is -3 or -4 or -5 in turnover margin, that this will not be a close game. BYU is going to be able to run the ball. open play action pass, be explosive, do what it does, defend like they did in the second half, hopefully a little more. Doesn't mean Colorado State's not going to score maybe 14 or 21 points or something, but I just think BYU will get into the high 30s, low 40s, and win convincingly in this one. TSU has looked great, but they have not played a team of the ilk of BYU, as you mentioned. In fact, this is the highest-ranked team to ever go to the new Canvas Stadium.
1: Right.
0: When I say new, new to BYU. It's 9 years old.
1: They haven't played since 2010.
0: They haven't played in a long time. But that 10-15 stat is gnarly. Another reason not to play Group of Six teams on the road, my opinion, although BYU did it to Wyoming 2 years ago. So, yes, CSU has some playmakers, as you mentioned. They've looked good. Mel Brown has a couple of 70-plus yard runs already at running back. Jackson Harper, Terrence Smith, R.J. Vick, they all have over 100 receiving yards and multiple touchdowns. Haas Haney has looked really dynamic in the run game and the pass game.
1: And he's a P4 quarterback.
0: Yeah, and we'll get to that in just a second. But Omar Diamande, CJ Blocker, both have multiple interceptions. They have taken the ball away 8 times, 5 picks, 3 fumbles, forced 4, gathered in 3. So, yeah, they've done everything they're supposed to. It's a new era. You got Jim Mora there, obviously experienced in the NFL. He's beaten BYU twice as the UCLA head coach. Like, they should feel good. Colorado State should feel great. They played couple of home games. They've won them. They've looked good. Now they're hosting a top 15 team, almost a top 10 team. It's exciting times in Fort Collins. But here come the BYU Cougars, and they're going to wreck the good times.
1: Yeah.
0: Because there's going to be a ton of BYU fans at this game.
1: Yes.
0: They're going to pack the house. Yes, it's a road game, but it's in the same time zone, which is kind of rare for BYU to play on the road outside of Utah and Colorado and sometimes Arizona, because no one knows what time it is in Arizona at any point of the year, unless you live in Arizona. Even then, I'm still not sure if you know what time it is. It's going to be it's interesting on paper,
1: yes,
0: but I don't think in the fourth quarter it's going to be that interesting.
1: Yeah, and look, I don't want to paint Colorado State like they're this scrub team.
0: No,
1: they're not.
0: They've looked great.
1: They have looked great.
0: Yeah.
1: And the weapons that they have, I do think they're going to be able, certainly on offense, they're going to be able to move the ball. Now, whether or not that translates into significant points, that remains to be seen. I love what I saw out of the BYU defense last week in the fact that they kind of got hit in the mouth a couple of times and gave up some points, trailing at halftime. Kalani was not pleased with it. And in that second half, they flipped the switch, the script, whatever you want to say, and came out and pitched a shutout. I love that type of performance going into a game like this.
0: If Colorado State has circled the game with BYU, I think that's a good thing.
1: Did they circle it last year?
0: Did they underline it? Did they bold it? Did they italicize it?
1: What were the
0: grammatical things there? Okay, one of the more interesting aspects of this game is the quarterback battle. So we haven't even mentioned Bear Bachmarrow, by the way, playing like one of the best quarterbacks in America. Haas Haney is well involved there. Yesterday, Kelly Papinga talked about the challenges of facing the Colorado State signal caller, who's looked really good.
4: The quarterback is a problem. He's a very good player. Quick release, gunslinger, throws the ball really well, has a very accurate arm. His passer rating's really high right now, or passer efficiency's really high. Throwing a lot of touchdowns, little interceptions, and he runs the ball really well. He reminds me a lot of the guy we played last week. I would say a better runner as far as speed goes. Fifita probably has a little bit more savvy because he's played a little bit more, but this guy, when I turned on the film, he caught my attention quickly.
0: He definitely pops, and those orange jerseys last week in the Colorado A&M nod for Colorado State pop as well. So what's your level of concern in facing Haas Haney and the Colorado State offense?
1: Yeah, he's very good, and you heard high praise from Kelly Papinga right there. He is a dual-threat quarterback.
0: Oh, yeah.
1: But he hasn't had to utilize the run game through the first two games like he may have to as the season goes on, and quite frankly, like we may see him do in this game. Right now, he's second in the nation with 9 TD passes through 2 games and just the 1 interception. So he's had a really good start. And let's not forget that this is a guy that started his career at TCU, then went to Oklahoma State, would have been the guy, but he got hurt, then had an opportunity to come to Colorado State and play for Jim Mora, and things have started out great for him. There's no question about it. This is a guy you have to pay attention to. And with what, you know, Kelly mentioned in terms of his ability to run probably better than Fifita. That should get That should get everybody's attention.
0: Yeah, no, he can use his legs. He has a 75-yard run.
1: And he has weapons around him like you mentioned. You mentioned some of the stats, whether it's receivers, whether it's guys in the backfield. He has weapons around him. So this is nobody to take lightly, especially because he's played at a P4 level before, so he kind of understands what it's like to go against a P4 defense.
0: Yeah.
1: But yeah, he's a good quarterback, but when you look at it, that's why I like having the game against Arizona, having to defend that type of skill set last week. I think that helps transition into this week.
0: It's the best dual threat BYU will have faced. It's the second best quarterback overall. I think Noah Fifita is one of the best quarterbacks in America. To me, he's the top 30 college guy, maybe top 20. 8.6 yards per attempt is a good number. You mentioned the 9 touchdowns and 1 pick. 181 rating is really high.
1: It's
0: like
1: fantastic.
0: He's looked good in the first two games. BYU should have respect for him, and they do. His running back, Mel Brown, said he literally acts like an old man. Like there was a quote in an article on CSU's website about him being calm and composed, but also like the rest of us complaining about trains in the middle of the day that he had to stop for, you know, and wait for a while. So I'm like, he's one of us, okay? He's one of us. His quarterback coach is Matt Mitchell, who was at BYU and helped coach some of the great quarterbacks of the last several years. So not a surprise that Matt is doing a great job there with Haas. And his name's Haas, H-A-U-S-S. We got a Hans on the radio, Hans Olsen, and we got a Haas. In this game,
1: so look, Kalani,
0: he's good, dude. Like defend the run, and he's gonna pick you apart if you give
1: look.
0: Him
1: and Kalani didn't downplay the Matt Mitchell aspect in this during his weekly press conference on Monday.
0: Right,
1: I thought that was actually I wasn't when he was asked that question. I wasn't sure.
0: Is it an advantage for Matt Mitchell?
1: He said, yeah, probably.
0: Matt Ayu played at BYU. Has relatives on BYU staff. You know, Matt and I connected this week. We used to play pickup ball.
1: He threw a pass to you and you caught it.
0: In basketball, sure. It's an easier pass than in football.
1: Okay.
0: But yeah, Matt Ayu's the Nichols coach, nickelback coach. So look at this photograph, said BYU photo after this game. So Haas, he's a good player, man. BYU should be ready for him.
1: All right, so I mentioned this earlier. BYU almost a 3-touchdown favorite. Right now it's 17.5. Mm-hmm. They're
0: 17 plus, you said.
1: 17.5. Mm-hmm. Yeah, no, I didn't say that. You did. 17.5 point favorite against Colorado State. And then BYU, like you said, 11th ranked coming in here, big time favorite.
0: Yeah.
1: Does BYU need an emphatic win on Saturday to climb into the top 10?
0: An emphatic win does not necessarily mean they will, because you've got to have some movement above you. Texas Tech could lead BYU if they beat Houston. It'd be a ranked win.
1: Yes.
0: I think they probably would. Florida State, if they somehow beat Alabama, which they did a couple years ago, by the way. It's in Tuscaloosa, though, this time. That would displace Alabama in front of BYU. And obviously anyone in front of BYU, a couple of spots, if they lose, they're out. But Florida State looks like they're not that good. Although, they had a chance to get us against SMU, despite the light situation. You know, would a big SMU win launch them up if they beat Louisville? I don't think so. Ole Miss LSU is the one to watch, and more from the Rootables tomorrow from Spence. But Ole Miss LSU, if one of those teams gets blown out, I think they will fall behind the Cougars. Now, Sam Levitt, doubtful on the injury report, which apparently Ole Miss says, we don't believe this, according to Pete Thamel. We don't think there's any way he's not playing. So that's funny. I don't think a big win necessarily moves you up. I think it's expected from BYU.
1: I agree with you. I think you could win by 25-30. I don't know if you're going to get a ton of credit for winning on the road, jumping into the top 10. Now, I will say you probably need a decent-sized victory to maybe not drop. Because if you just maybe eke out a win, which at the end of the day, as long as you get the win, that's what matters.
0: Well, let's say BYU wins by 14. So they don't cover, but they win by 2 scores.
1: Like, I wouldn't put it past the AP poll to drop them a spot.
0: Depends on what happens around BYU as well, like
1: but,
0: I mentioned.
1: But does
0: Texas Tech beat Houston?
1: Here's what I think, though, is funny about this. You know, you've got all of these pundits talking about how, BYU should be on upset alert. Look how good Colorado State is.
0: Is it pundits or pundit? Feels like it's just this one
1: I've
0: guy
1: heard
0: right
1: multiple,
0: now.
1: I've seen multiple people pick this game as a possible upset. and using a lot of the reasons that we did.
0: Possible upset doesn't feel aggressive whatsoever.
1: So, but it's like you, if BYU wins the game, and you don't give them credit, but yet if they lose the, it just doesn't seem to. If either Colorado State is really, really good and is possible of upsetting BYU, or they're not, and you can't have it both ways. You can't. BYU basically is what I'm saying is they're probably not going to get credit either way.
0: Then go win by 28, and then just move on. I don't think BYU should worry about much of that. Just do what they do. It'll probably end up being great, and then you just keep going because guess what? TCU's next week on the road where BYU's won twice historically.
1: Yeah, it's a tough place.
0: And then Iowa State played Iowa tough the next week. And then it's Notre Dame. Just keep winning, and if you can cover, that's great. BYU did last week. If you kneel it out and it's 11, that's fine. Like, BYU went up four spots in the AP poll. Would they have gone up five if they had punched it in? I don't think so. Whatever. Doesn't really matter. So, BYU and Colorado State coming up Saturday night on CBS. Let's go. Our question today is this. Does BYU need an emphatic win against Colorado State this week to jump inside the top 10 of the AP poll? What do you guys think? First of 16, a Big 12 show. One, need to be more impressive than USC or else they will be jumped. Also, hope Texas Tech doesn't blow out Houston by 14+, or they may also jump BYU. I think straight-up win over Houston may jump BYU. We'll see. Ole Miss, because it's ranked. Ole Miss versus LSU needs to be a 2+ score game. Otherwise, neither is likely to drop outside of the top 10. Or another top 10 team needs to lose. Unlikely. Every team favored by 19+ inside the top 10. That's an interesting observation. Okay. We'll see what happens.
1: All right. Next response from Nathan Steele. Brother, a win is a win for BYU this week. Point differential won't matter too much. To make the jump, it'll make a bigger difference if some teams currently in the top 10 lose.
0: I disagree a little bit. I think if BYU won by less than, like, 7 or less, it'd be like, oh, they played a close game. And then you start looking at the margin against Arizona a little bit there. So I would prefer that BYU has a very successful day and puts up a 3-score win.
1: Yeah, let's hope BYU goes in and does exactly what we think they can and what the odds makers think they can.
0: Yes, because, yes, is Colorado State improved from what they've been? Yes, but no one really cares about how good Colorado State is. Is BYU looking like we think they should look?
1: Correct.
0: And I don't know that Kalani necessarily cares about that. And yes, we want 3-0. You know, a 1+ win is a win. But yeah, there's a certain amount of that. Because remember, BYU's not just playing for a record. They're playing for College Football Playoff Committee and conversation. Like, all these little things matter at the end of the day. And unless you're undefeated going into the Big 12 title game, you can't ensure that you'll be in at that point. And you probably need to win the Big 12 anyway. But Notre Dame sitting there. All this stuff matters, though. So as long as, and like 11 was enough against Arizona. If it was 4, maybe that's, I don't know. Arizona's a good team. I like winning more than I like anything else. So let's just
1: amen to that.
0: Okay, continue to weigh in on X, Facebook, and Instagram. Let's pick up the tempo with the hurry up drill. Women's Hoops released the Big 12 schedule earlier this morning. The radio voice of the women's basketball team, Jason Shepherd. What stands out about this schedule?
1: The first thing that I noticed when I saw it in its entirety was I think it's a pretty favorable schedule for BYU.
0: Nice.
1: There's those spots in the season where you go, that's just like an overwhelming stretch. I think BYU has a nice mix of being able to be at home and on the road versus certain teams. You know, obviously, you go in thinking you know what teams are like but at the end of the day, there's been so much movement with players, and it's a lot of players have moved within the conference. BYU starts it out on the 19th, so a pretty early conference game, and then you don't play again until the 30th, but you get a game at Arizona, and trust me, that is a game BYU wants.
0: That's a revenge game.
1: Because that's one of the two games that probably kept them out of the NCAA tournament last year, losing at Arizona. Wow. And then losing at home to Cincinnati.
0: Yeah, those
1: were the two, so I like it, and there's a real chance that BYU, you know, can have a strong start. You're at Arizona, and then you're home for K-State and Houston before you go to Baylor. So I like this schedule for BYU.
0: It was interesting that in the final standings last year, against the top five, BYU does not play any of them twice.
1: Yeah.
0: And four of those five were on the road. So that's kind of a bummer against the teams that finished top five last year. So we'll see how it shakes out. But we're excited about this BYU basketball team. A little undersized, but a lot of talent among the guard line.
1: You know, one other thing that, and I don't know if on the men's side they're doing the same thing, but at least on the women's side, you're only going to have one of those trips where you're going to be, you can be out for both games, so you're extending the trip. BYU has chosen to make it the Cincinnati West Virginia, as opposed, because there's BYU in the past has actually had two of them. They've had that one.
0: Yeah, the men have had two typically, I want to say.
1: So BYU's only got one of those, and it's at the very end of the year. That trip is then followed by the final regular season game at home against Utah,
0: which I like, but
1: yeah, so BYU's going to only be out where they're playing two games and staying out only one time.
0: Well, you were hoping for more Marriott rewards, I think, for that, which was the main goal there.
1: You got to love the reward points. All right, men's hoops. Their schedule is not going to be released until later on this afternoon. What's the first thing you're going to look at when that schedule comes out?
0: I'm looking at where, you know, Houston and Arizona and Texas Tech, you know, we know a couple of those games already with the big Monday against Arizona at home at Texas Tech to finish the regular season, but that's what I'll look at first. Yeah, very excited to see them.
1: Yeah, I'm with you. I'm looking at sort of the guys that are the teams that, you know, we expect to be towards the top and where they play. We've known the schedule matrix since June, so we
0: love
1: know
0: a good schedule matrix.
1: Amen to that. You know, we knew who was going to be home and away and who you were going to play both, but now we get to see actually the dates and how, because once you see the dates with everything else put together, then it starts, then you can make a better prognostication on maybe how this plays out.
0: What swings are tough, you know, a couple on the road in a row, a couple at home in a row. So can't wait. It's going to be awesome.
1: Yeah, speaking of can't wait, Saturday, BYU football on the road at Colorado State. Here is your broadcast schedule. 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We'll start at 5:30 Eastern Time. Then you've got the matchup, number 11 BYU facing Colorado State at 7:30 Eastern on CBS and on BYU Radio. Postgame coverage immediately after the game on both BYU TV and BYU Radio.
0: A picture of Bear's got to be the throw to legend, right? Like, look at the angle of his head.
1: Yes.
0: He is throwing that 61 yards.
1: I like it.
0: To legend Glasker. Coming up next, the voice of the Cougars, Greg Rubel, joins us in studio. What he's learned about BYU through two games. And does he have any concern about a potential upset at Colorado State? This is BYU Sports Nation.
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5: Welcome back inside Lavelle Edwards Stadium. Bear Bachmeyer for the touchdown, and it's picked off. Uluave, he goes down. Back-to-back sacks. Legend makes the catch. Legend.
0: What a day at Lavelle Edwards Stadium. The striped crowd was awesome. Jeremy Jordan alongside Jason Shepherd as we welcome you back to BYU Sports Nation. Our privilege now to welcome in our office mate and colleague of many a BYU sporting event, Greg Rubel, in the house. Greg, how's it going, man?
13: It's going well. We are office mates to the point where I can yell at each of you through the walls, and we can just have conversations.
0: Yeah,
14: yes. Yeah. Only a wall separates us. We like to tear down those walls, though. Sure.
13: We are bringing people together.
14: Yes, we are.
0: Not literally. I'd still like the closed door.
14: Okay. You still like the privacy.
0: The modern office space, not for me. Greg, CSU and BYU, it's been a minute since these two connected. Different stadium now that they built 9 years ago. What are some of your memories of kind of BYU Colorado State as we renewed?
13: Well, it's been 16 years. I used to really look forward to those trips to Fort Collins, actually. The rhythm of the flight to Denver, the drive to the fort. I remember bowling in the old horse tooth lanes.
0: Horse
13: in Fort Collins,
0: lanes.
13: I hope they're still there. and in terms of memories, the 2008 game. I think this is the one we're seeing right here.
0: Yeah,
13: that can't be topped.
0: Oh, Austin Colley catch.
13: There were five. So he has three touchdown receptions. Goes for like 160. Dennis has two touchdown catches, 175.
0: Helmet pops
13: makes
0: off.
13: makes the game winner in the final 22 seconds. Helmet gets popped off in the end zone. Five lead changes in the fourth quarter of that 45-42 win. One of the greatest all-time games BYU's played. And so that happened in Fort Collins. Of course, that was the old Hughes Stadium. Now it's on campus at Canvas Stadium. Nice-looking venue. Capacity 36.5. But they packed in 40-plus for the season opener against Wyoming. New stadium record for the crowd. And with BYU back in town, you know it's going to be full. So we're really looking forward to getting back this week. Yeah.
14: I think one of the things that I remember from those days, I just remember all of the legendary coaches that were part of that, with Lavelle, obviously, and Sonny Lubick. And, I mean, if Fisher DeBerry at Air Force and Rocky. Like, that group of coaches was just, it's part of my history growing up with college
13: part
14: football.
13: Part of your lore. Sonny Lubick Field is still a thing.
14: Yeah.
13: Of course, they transferred that from Hughes over to the new place. So, good memories.
0: We were just talking about, there's some people saying, hey, upset alert here. CSU's looked good against Wyoming and Southern Utah. What's your gauge on kind of what kind of threat CSU is to number 11 BYU here?
13: Well, they're clearly a very good team. They put up 678 yards last week as an FCS team, but that said, that's a lot of yardage. They're scoring it well. They've got a power conference quarterback in Haas Haney. They've got a really nice back in number one, Mel Brown. They throw to three guys who are solid. Defensively, yeah, that's where they've got some issues, right? They gave up 442 yards to an FCS team last week, and that's a big number. But they're legit, and so going on the road and being a nearly three touchdown favorite, that's not the most comfortable place to be sometimes. I think the upset would be if BYU doesn't cover. I think it's a game you win. But CSU is going to be fired up, and they've got good people. Again, you just don't you take a Haas Haney, who was a TCU Oklahoma State guy, and drop him in Fort Collins, and he's a really good athlete. I mean, he has a 75 yard touchdown run last week off an RPO. When you see the start of the play, if someone to tell you that's a 75 yard touchdown run, you say, well, how does that happen? He almost gets caught down the sideline, runs out of a tackle, sprints a guy to the end zone. He's legit. So it's a little dicey thinking of yourself as an 18 to 20 point favorite in someone else's building against a team that has some confidence. I mean, they're 2-0 after going 2-10 last year. So Jim Mora brings new life. 17 UConn transfers came with Coach Mora. 74 new players. So it's not last year's team by any respect, with some really good new pieces. So, I think when the coaches say dangerous game, they all are. No, I don't call it a trap game. It's not enough respect for CSU. But BYU has to play well to win this game, but they should. And again, if an FCS team can put up 442 and score it decently, BYU should have some high expectations on Saturday that way.
14: We were talking about it in the last segment, and obviously in the polls, BYU right now at number 11, you're hoping that BYU can continue to climb as the season goes on. As it pertains to this week, does BYU need to win emphatically? Is there a certain point total that you think BYU's got to hit in order to impress people enough, or is just getting the win on the road, especially if, with this, as we all said, it's a good 2-0 Colorado State team? I mean, is the win good enough, or do you need to be, flex your muscles a little bit?
13: I think we saw in the Arizona final that a double-digit win over a top conference team gains respect. Four-spot movement in the polls, for example. So I think what they showed last week shows that people are willing to give BYU a lot of respect if they can go out and do what they're expected to do, which was what BYU did against Arizona, won by double digits. Game control is a big thing with the committee, right? You want to control your games, and that's what I think it's about this week, going and controlling the game against Colorado State. We already know what the projections are, be in that neighborhood, if not greater, and the pollsters have already shown they're going to give you respect for doing what you're supposed to do, and this comes at an interesting time because you break after this, so you come off the radar for a couple of weeks, so make a strong final impression before you have that bye week.
0: Okay, we've talked about CSU looking good through 2 weeks. How about BYU? They've looked great through 2 weeks as well, as we introduce a new segment with Greg called Greg Step Pack.
13: What? That was quite the introduction.
0: All right, you've got some numbers to tell the story, I think.
13: Hey, we have a graphic too.
0: Hey, there it is.
13: All right, we're going with the three stats today. All right, the stat pack. We'll have that be a three pack every time we come along. Right. The first one, kind of low-hanging fruit, but zero giveaways through two games.
0: Love it.
13: You know, this is a really good offense under Aaron Roderick, and one of his, one of his key pillars is clean football, and not giving it away at all is as clean as you can get. They're zero giveaways through two games. BYU's now 41-4 in the Kalani Sitake era when they don't turn the ball over at all. They've won 16 straight games with zero giveaways. On the road, in true away games, they're 16-3. So, you know, almost like the most sure fire way to get yourself a win is to not turn the ball over under Kalani. That's been, like, you know, one of the key attributes of winning football. So I like that one for stat number one. Clean football through two games, noting that CSU leads the nation in takeaways through two games. So it's a nice test to that stat. Number two is perfect in the red zone. And I am discounting the kneel down at the end of the Arizona game, but because they weren't attempting to score or advance the ball. So in all other situations inside the 20, trying to score or advance the ball, they are 9-for-9 with all scores being touchdowns. Tough to beat, right? You want to score inside the 20. You want to make everyone a touchdown if you can, and that's been BYU through two games. So take away the kneel down. I don't count it. The stats may, but I won't. 9-for-9 in touchdowns inside the red zone. That is stat number two in Greg's stat pack. And stat number three is about the new kids on the block, let's say.
14: Hanging tough they are.
13: Indeed. So we're going to focus on four. One's got an asterisk. We'll get to that in a second. So your leading receiver in terms of catches is a new guy, Kyler Casper. Your leading receiver in terms of yards is a new guy, Legend Glasker. Your top graded, by some extent, top graded offensive lineman, Paki Finau, is a new guy. And I want to say Bruce is right there with him, but I think by grades, I think Pocky's right there in terms of top graded. And then the asterisk guy is your top tackler is a new guy in Cannon DeVries. Now, Cannon's not new to the program. He's been around, but new in his role, right? New in his expanded role as a main snap guy, started a nickel in the opener. So your new guys are showing up early for BYU. I think that's a really positive thing because we knew how much BYU brought back. BYU brought back a lot on defense, a lot of good numbers on offense, but the receiving numbers were going to have to be new by necessity, but the new guys are right there leading the way. And I like the fact that despite they bring back so many pieces, it's new people having a big role early for BYU. That's my stat pack for today.
14: Has there been anybody that's surprised you positively through the first two games? Anybody that stood out?
13: Oh, gosh. I think all the guys that have done so were guys we looked to. Even though Legend was a freshman, we said the last time we talked, like, this could be a guy that has a major role right from the get-go, and that's happened. Tausili Akana, you know, coming of age a little bit. We knew he was high profile because he was a Texas player, but I think showing that he could be a real impact maker on the edge for BYU, and nice to see Keanu Tanavasa having the kind of start to the season he's having as well. And overall, I think flipped the other side of the ball, just the fact the offensive line. You know, all your main guys have been kind of, you know, in the snaps they want them to be out for. All those five guys across the line have been there. Answer the bell.
0: You know, conference play begins next week. CSU this week. Cannot wait for that. We're going to get the Big 12 men's basketball conference schedule coming up here in a couple of hours. We know two of the games already. Want to get your reaction to kind of the non-Tuesday Saturday games for TV, basically. Another big Monday with Arizona, which is awesome. Yeah. And then finishing on a Friday night at Texas Tech is an interesting matchup.
13: Which means that BYU is most likely going to be able to sit back on that final Saturday and watch everything else kind of take place in terms of seeding and everything for Kansas City. There are very few things BYU hasn't done since joining the Big 12. You know, they've won at Kansas. They've beaten almost everybody. And they haven't won at Texas Tech yet. So they have a chance to go win in Lubbock, which would be a new thing for them. Great environment. In fact, they've been there in both games. You know, they had a big lead in the first game they played there. One-point game at halftime last year before Texas Tech pulled away. So they've been with the Red Raiders for an extent there in Lubbock. But that's one of the few things BYU hasn't done is beat Texas Tech on the road and beat Houston anywhere. So those are two things that hopefully you can check off the list at some point, and no time better than the present. So yeah, that's one thing that'll be kind of fun, is to play on a Friday night. Obviously big exposure. You think it'll be a national TV game for obvious reasons, and then sit back and see what happens on the final day to let seeding kind of shake out. So yeah, we'll break down the schedule this afternoon when it comes out and see what things are similar and different from years past, but it's always a fun day.
14: What is your excitement level for this group? Obviously last year, I mean, you had so much star power with AJ, and we saw how that, you know, how that turned out with him being the number one overall pick. But, you know, this year's team has some familiar faces, but it's a completely different type of team. And who knows what it'll look like. You've got a lot of things that are still up in the air before the season starts. But just in general, what do you make of this team?
13: Yeah, first things first, waiting on the roster. Because I think, you know, once we know who the team's going to be, will change our expectations for the team. Because there are a couple of key components here, at least one I'm thinking of, that, you know, could go either way. If it goes one way, I think one thing. If it goes another way, I think a different thing, right? So let's see what the roster ultimately looks like with this team. And we are waiting for the gavel bangers to do their thing here later this month before we could actually say what the team's going to look like. And yep, it will change our expectations, right? Yep. But I think regardless of how it shapes up with who's on the team, it'll look more like Kevin Young's first team than his second team. The second team featured the number one NBA draft pick, and that was cool in its own way. But the first team probably had a little more top-to-bottom depth. And of course, you're hoping for good health, as always. But I think top-to-bottom depth will be there for BYU to a greater extent. I think Kevin will be able to do more things like he did in his first year. I think the three-point number will increase as a result. I think the assist rate will increase as a result. And may just look a little more like that team, which advanced deeper in the NCAA tournament than team number two, obviously. But team number two had some asterisks, too, with players being out due to injury, with Nate and Richie, Nate and Dawson, and then Richie. So there was a lot that went into last year that didn't quite work out the way it was planned. But I think if according to plan this year, this could be a deeper run team and a deeper team overall.
0: We await the gavel bangers on September 29th
13: as we
0: in
13: do
0: the California
13: nowadays,
0: courts with a certain dude. Wanted to ask you about Ryan Hammer's list of breakout players in college basketball. You had Hadeem Boop from BYU on the list. Is he your number one pick for a potential breakout player? Because I feel there's another player that could break out.
13: Well, I guess it would depend on what his role ends up being, how many minutes he ends up playing. You know, and that will depend on, again, what the roster composition is going to look like. So that's an interesting call. Certainly, you'd love to see the trajectory, from kind of a project to expanding his role in, you know, last year, and ideally more things to do this year. So, yeah, sure, because I love him I as a person and a player. Such a big fan of Hadeem. He's such a great addition to the locker room and the team from a tactical standpoint, but just a wonderful person, and I hope the best for him, no doubt.
14: Let's wrap it up with
13: who else you? Who were you thinking of?
0: Colin Chandler.
13: Maybe because he's already had a pretty prominent role at a power conference. You know, maybe you don't think of him as a true breakout because he's been a starter for Kentucky.
0: He'll be a big time scorer.
13: Him. Yeah, he's probably going to end up as probably one of your top two scorers.
0: Not a role player.
13: Top two, three scorers.
14: I think it's a lot just how Kevin will use him versus how he was used.
13: Yeah, you'd
14: previously
13: expect to see maybe he'd be leaned on more.
14: Yeah.
13: To that. Yeah.
0: Colin said here, he said, I was never just kind of penciled in as a shooter. I've always been a scorer. So I think he gets to that now, which would be fun to watch.
14: Let's wrap it up with a women's soccer question. I know they've been chomping at the bit to get back at it after the last match. They open a Big 12 play tomorrow against Arizona.
13: Yeah, they're traveling on the road right now on their way to Tucson. They've yet to win a game since Ellie went down. So they need to get that kind of just under their belt to show, okay, we're all right. We're going to be okay here. Just got to get back to, you know, believing in themselves and grasping onto their identity, which they've held for so long, and just see a positive result, right? See a few goals go in the back of the net and feel like we're going to be okay here. But it's kind of an inflection point, right? Because you've gone from a home draw to a road loss where you got kind of handled to a back-to-back road game, right? Got to kind of steady the ship a little bit. And Arizona may not be picked to win the league, but it's a good test on the road. They played North Carolina to a one-goal game. So, yeah, strong early season test for BYU in league. And, again, can kind of hopefully set the table for coming home to play a couple games that would really kind of get your feet set in league play.
0: Yep, get that confidence winning at Arizona. Greg, we appreciate it. The stat pack is new. Great
14: yes.
0: stuff. We always
13: Maybe it comes back. Maybe it comes back. Who knows?
0: I smell a return. I really do.
14: We're not passing up on that production again. I need that music. I need the music. Number 24, women's volleyball. Heads up, I-15 to play at Weber State tonight. Coverage begins on ESPN Plus at 8 Eastern time.
0: Busy week in the Beehive State. They play Utah State Saturday as well, so 3 games in 5 days. Still to come. What defensive coordinator Kelly Papinga had to say about Haas Haney and Colorado State. Plus, the Big 12 schedules out for women's hoops. That and more in today's headlines. 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
0: 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He is Jason. 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
14: Number 11, BYU football continues its prep for its first road game of the season. They'll be on the road at Colorado State on Saturday. Yesterday, defensive coordinator Kelly Papinga spoke on the challenge of facing Rams quarterback Haas Haney and the Colorado State offense.
4: The quarterback is a problem. He's a very good player. Quick release, gunslinger, throws the ball really well, has a very accurate arm. His passer rating's really high right now, or passer efficiency's really high. Throwing a lot of touchdowns, little interceptions, and he runs the ball really well. He reminds me a lot of the guy we played last week. I would say a better runner as far as speed goes. Fifita probably has a little bit more savvy because he's played a little bit more, but this guy, when I turned on the film, he caught my attention quickly.
14: Pre-game coverage for Saturday's game begins at 5:30 Eastern on BYU TV and on BYU Radio, with the game kicking off at 7:30 Eastern time on CBS and BYU Radio.
0: Number 24 women's volleyball hits the road tonight. Cougars play at Weber State, coached by former BYU player Jeremiah Larson. BYU 66-0 all-time against the Wildcats. Coverage begins at 8 Eastern on ESPN Plus.
14: Women's basketball's Big 12 conference schedule was released earlier this morning. Notably, the Cougars open up conference play on the road at Arizona on December 19th. BYU's home opener is against K-State on Wednesday, December 30th. The Cougars will conclude the regular season at the Marriott Center hosting Utah on Saturday, February 27th.
0: And we expect the men's basketball schedule sometime this afternoon. BYU baseball announces it will play 4 fall exhibition games in October and November against Utah and South Jordan at the home of the Salt Lake Bees on October 2nd, Salt Lake Community College on October 7th in Miller Park, at Air Force on October 24th, and at UNLV on November 7th. After the break, I go one-on-one with BYU safety Tommy Prassis. Do I run an arrow or a post route? Plus, he talks about transitioning to being a starting safety and the keys to beating Colorado State this Saturday. And has he seen the movie Tommy Boy? This is BYU Sports Nation.
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29: I think we're playing pretty good ball right now, and I was just making sure that we keep on moving forward.
30: If we all just do our job, fly around, have fun, we'll make plays, and we'll come out with them.
0: That's the voice of Tommy Prassis. Welcome back to BYU Sports Nation. In Studio B, Jerem Jordan alongside Jason Shepherd. With Raider DeMooney's injury, Tommy Prassis has stepped into the starting strong safety role and came up with multiple big moments in the game against Arizona. I talked with Tommy Boy after practice yesterday. Tommy, at what point do you move on from the big win against Arizona, as an Arizona guy, to Colorado State? Because that was a big win. You want to enjoy it, but when do you turn the page?
30: Yeah, I'd say I enjoyed it, you know, Saturday after the game because we got done a little bit earlier. And then Sunday, I kind of just watched the game film and then moved right on to Colorado State. I watched their first game, and that's what I usually do on Sundays is watch the game that we just had and then go in and watch our first game of our opponent. So, yeah.
0: With that said, I want to rewind back to Saturday quite a bit. Talk to me about the fourth down play, because to me that is the play of the year so far. It's early, but what you saw, what you remember, and kind of you and Cannon combined to make a crucial stop there.
30: Yeah, we were in man coverage there, and I honestly just left my guy. I kind of felt Cannon's guy come across the field, and I feel like they ran that play earlier in the game, and they got a conversion. And I just left my guy and saw Cannon's guy, and he came in and hit him hard, and we both just tackled him for short.
0: Did you know right away you had got him at the right spot, or does it take a sec to kind of realize where you were and where the ball was and what arm he had?
30: No, I definitely knew he was short. I was surprised based off the first initial call, but as soon as the replay came up, I knew immediately that it was short.
0: As soon as you make that stop and the offense gets the ball back up four, what's the mindset? Because the game's not over quite yet, but you guys gave the offense a good opportunity there.
30: Yeah, we were ready for 2 minutes, but then when I just saw them running the ball, the whole, like, they just couldn't stop the run. So I knew we were going to end the game. And then when I saw us get down on the 2-yard line, I was like, oh, we're going to need it. I knew what we were going to do. You know, that's the type of team we are. So I knew we were going to need the ball and finish the game.
0: And it seemed like, yeah, hey, they're going to run out. And then legend happens. When that ball's in the air, are you like, oh, yeah, this is going to seal this thing?
30: Yeah, I knew. Like, as soon as I saw the play action pass and then the legend just took him deep, I knew we were good. So, yeah.
0: after the game, you know, Kalani in the cut, I enjoyed seeing kind of his emotions pregame, his emotions during the game. How would you summarize kind of what that win meant to you guys? Because they had circled it as a big one, and I know it was a big one for you guys too.
30: Yeah, I'd say it was a big win for us. Got to see what type of team we are and how we are able to handle adversity, being down at halftime and come back. And we were only down 3 points, but it was still, we were down. So we still had to have some urgency at halftime and make some plays in the second half, which we did. And I think it was a big win. I think it's just another win in our I wouldn't say it's anything crazy. I'd say we view it as just a regular win, but just ready for the next type of thing.
0: Everyone in the Big 12 feels big, but you know, you guys rock it up, four spots in the AP poll. What did that mean to you guys to be up to number 11?
30: I don't think we really care about that. I think we just want to play football, have fun playing football, win games, and you know, if we win games, everything else will get handled itself.
0: Some teams may not be used to that kind of ranking, but you guys have kind of been in that space in the last 3 years during your tenure here. How would you describe kind of, hey, it's not that big a deal to us? Is that because you've been highly ranked like this before? Like you're getting used to playing with that number next year, your name?
30: I'd say we just have a high expectation. Like we know we want to win and we know where we want to be, and having a high rank comes with that. So I think, obviously, yeah, having 3 years being, you know, high ranked, and now we have kind of a target on our chest, you know, then but that comes along with it. But I think it's just our expectation.
0: Let's talk about Colorado State. This is a team that has looked good in its two games. They don't really turn it over. They've created a bunch of takeaways. They've been explosive on offense. What are you seeing on film?
30: Yeah, I think their quarterback's a stud. I think they have a good running back. They like to chuck the ball around, make plays. They're explosive. They have a bunch of explosive plays on the season. I think they're a really high-powered offense.
0: Now, nobody on the current team played against Colorado State back in the day. It's been a minute, but you know, I'm old enough to wear when I was at BYU. They were in the Mountain West. What's been the conversation about, hey, there's history with Colorado State, if at all?
30: I wasn't really a BYU fan growing up, so I wouldn't know anything about the history. So I couldn't speak on that, really. I have no idea what the history – what is the – I don't know what it is.
0: So they've been in four leagues together, okay. And it's the fourth the team that BYU's played the fourth most ever. Okay. Have the coaches talked about any of that, or is it just like this team, this matchup, this week?
30: Yeah, we haven't really talked. It's just football. We just go out and play football.
0: What are you expecting in terms of first true road game and, you know, in Colorado where there could be a lot of BYU fans as well?
30: Yeah, bro, I think road games are fun. I like going into other stadiums and playing ball. I think it's – I heard it's going to be a fun environment. I heard they have a cool fan base, and I'm just excited to go play in there.
0: It's rare that you guys go up in elevation, but that's the case, right?
30: Yeah, no, it should be good. I think we'll be good.
0: What are the keys to win against CSU Saturday and try and get to 3-0?
30: I think if we all just do our job, fly around, have fun, we'll make plays, and we'll come out with the win.
0: Where do you feel like you can put an imprint on this defense now that you have a starting opportunity here?
30: Yeah, I think just being a leader, playing, using my football IQ to make plays, using my physicality and my range as a safety to go and get the ball out of the air.
0: Is your nickname Tommy Boy?
30: No, it's not. I mean, some people call me I've got a bunch of nicknames. Tommy Boy, Tomahawk, because my middle name's Hawk. So, like, that's why people call me Tomahawk. So, I got a bunch. Everybody calls me something different.
0: Have you seen the movie Tommy Boy?
30: No, I haven't.
0: You need to watch it, dude.
30: Is it an older? I don't know. I've never seen it.
0: When you say older, it probably is. I'm getting to be an old head now.
30: I was born in 06, so I don't know. I haven't watched it, so.
0: I know. You're making me feel old now. You do need to watch it. It's very funny. Chris Farley, okay. You know, it's great. It's great. Well, thanks for the time. Best of luck in Fort Collins.
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0: Put a six-pack of soda in here. Do you think Cougar football needs an emphatic win against Colorado State to jump into the top 10 of the AP poll? 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

0: And leave no doubt.
1: I think that's a good point. That's a great point.
0: That's a really good
1: CBS.
0: Point. Yes.
1: BYU's not had this showcase very often. Preston Arnold. They probably need an emphatic win for Ole Miss or LSU. Not a lot of other losses likely in the top 10 this week. Agreed.
0: From Tom Gibbons. Always, in case the last 2 years of being left out of the playoff doesn't teach us this already, we know it's coming this year too.
1: And that, I would argue, through 3.5 quarters, get after it. And then if it's a big margin, you're probably going to go conservative. So that's the time you got to go hard. Our elite voice of the day, presented by PAX, healthcare careers built for victory, Devin Shelley, says emphatic wins help influence playoff options, especially when you don't know what the future holds. So many games yet to be played, BYU should gather wins when they can, including decisive wins. If the opportunity is there, absolutely. Again, CSU good, how good? BYU should win, but by how much is the question. Okay, today's Rise and Shoutout is presented by Mountain America, the official credit union of BYU Athletics.
0: Look, BYU football's had their True Blue Hero program going on for a really, really long time, and it never ceases to impress.
1: Fantastic.
0: It is an unbelievable part of the football program that these players love, and certainly the families that are honored means the world to them. So Rise and Shoutout to the True Blue Hero program and the True Blue Heroes.
1: Hudson was there yesterday. Great to have Hudson and his family at practice. That was awesome. Our thanks to today's guest, Gregor Bell and Tommy Prassis. Sergeant Dennis Pitta ran out of time, although in 08 he caught the game-winning touchdown.
0: The conversation continues 24-7 on X, Instagram, and Facebook. 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
1: For Jason, I'm Jerem. Shout out to Bob Bills. 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
9: 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Today on Finding Center, the theme is Happiness is a Choice. Larry R. Lawrence, member of the Quorum of the 70 of the Church of Jesus Christ of Latter-day Saints when this devotional address was given, will share his address entitled Choose Happiness.
10: Last October, I was assigned to speak in General Conference. I decided to speak about perfecting our lives so we could eventually become like our Father in heaven. In my talk, I invited the saints to participate in a spiritual exercise. I suggested that members take the time to humbly ask the Lord the question, "What lack I yet?" and then wait for a prompting from the Holy Ghost. In the weeks that followed, as I visited stakes around the church, members came up to me and said, "Elder Lawrence, I tried the suggestion you gave in your conference talk. I asked the Lord what I needed to improve, and I got a clear answer." Some even shared with me the specific direction that they received from the Lord. It was interesting to learn that many saints have been prompted to be more cheerful, or to smile more often, or to count their blessings. I am convinced that more than any

0: anything else, our Heavenly Father wants His children to be happy. Latter-day prophets have taught that happiness is the purpose of our existence. Joseph Smith understood this principle. In spite of all of his challenges, he chose to be happy, maintaining his cheerful disposition to the end of his life. One who knew him well described the prophet as always wearing an unconscious smile. I've known people like that, individuals who are continually smiling without even realizing it. Their faces reflect genuine inner peace. When I speak at state conferences, I look around the congregation for one of those happy faces to focus on. A smiling face in a crowd of strangers is a great comfort. What is the secret of inner happiness? The obvious answer is righteous living. But besides being temple worthy, what are some ways you can increase the joy in your lives? Modern day prophets have shared helpful insights. For example, President Gordon B. Hinckley taught, the more often a person says thank you, the happier he will be. It might be a worthwhile experiment to keep track of how many times you say thank you in a typical day, and then make an effort to increase it. The theme of gratitude has been addressed by every Latter-day prophet, and more often than almost any other topic. Our inspired leaders know that being grateful leads to happiness, and they are compelled to remind us. In the scriptures, we are commanded to thank the Lord in all things. And that means to thank Him for trials as well as for obvious blessings. If we look close enough, we discover that there is always something to be grateful for. For example, one BYU co-ed suffered with the stomach flu all during the week of Thanksgiving. But she tried to keep a positive attitude. She recorded in her journal, I lost 5 pounds this week. Life is good. Besides expressing thanks to our Father in Heaven, President Thomas S. Monson has encouraged us to also thank our friends and family. He said, we often take for granted the very people who most deserve our gratitude. Let us not wait until it is too late for us to express that gratitude. Several years ago, there was an inspiring story in a popular sports magazine. It was about a professional football player named Dion Branch. He was a wide receiver for the New England Patriots for 11 years, and during that time played in 3 Super Bowls. The article pointed out that many professional football players go out drinking and get hammered in the days leading up to the Super Bowl. They find various ways to deal with the stress, and many of these ways are not praiseworthy. But Dion Branch had a different way of preparing himself for the big game in 2005. He picked up his phone and called every coach he ever had. He called his junior college coaches. He called his high school coaches. He even sought out the phone numbers of his peewee coaches and reached out to them. He made 13 phone calls in all. He called these men to say, thank you. Thank you for caring about me enough to teach me. Thank you for making me run stairs. Thank you for believing that I could do this. He thanked his college coach for not giving up on him when his grades were bad. Dion stood only 5'9" tall, so he thanked his high school coach for never saying that he was too small to play football. These phone conversations were very meaningful to his coaches, but they also invigorated Dion Branch. He felt so motivated that he played his very best, leading his team to victory. He was named the most valuable player of the Super Bowl in 2005. Have you ever had a rush of gratitude come over you? Did you make a phone call, or write a note, or take time for a personal visit? Have you experienced the happiness that comes from saying thank you and feeling it with your whole heart? My father died of cancer when I was just 18 years old. I was not yet a member of the church, and I didn't have the sensitivity that the gift of the Holy Ghost can bring. I never really took the opportunity to thank him for all that he had done for me before he passed away. Now, I wish I had thanked him for coaching my little league team and for teaching me not to lose my temper when our team didn't win. I wish I had thanked him for working with me night after night when I was learning to read in the first grade. I wish I had thanked him for teaching me how to work and to value family. Please don't make the same mistake that I made. Thank your parents often while you still have the opportunity. It doesn't matter if your parents are not perfect. They still changed thousands of diapers and provided countless meals for you. They taught you how to walk and to talk and a million other things. They gave you plenty of rides and even let you learn to drive, practicing in their car. They must have encouraged you to study, otherwise you would never have been accepted here at BYU. They deserve your heartfelt thanks, and someday you will realize it when you are doing all these things for someone else. The prophet Nephi expressed gratitude for his parents in the very first verse of the Book of Mormon. He praises them by saying, "I, Nephi, born of goodly parents, therefore I was taught somewhat in all the learning of my father." What a sweet tribute to Lehi and Sariah. An excellent way to express gratitude is by giving sincere praise. Praise lifts both the giver and the receiver. Mark Twain said that he could live for 2 months on a good compliment, and I think most of us feel the same way. God showed us the importance of giving praise by his own perfect example. At the baptism of Jesus, Heavenly Father announced, "This is my beloved Son, in whom I am well pleased." Jesus himself gave many compliments during his ministry. Some of them are recorded in the scriptures. Remember when he first met Nathanael, who later became one of the 12 apostles? The Lord praised Nathanael's honest character by saying of him, "Behold, an Israelite indeed, in whom there is no guile." When John the Baptist was in prison, the Savior made a point of praising this good man publicly. Jesus said, "Among those born of women, there is not a greater prophet than John the Baptist." When a Roman centurion asked Jesus to heal his servant, the Lord paid him the supreme compliment. He said, "Verily I say unto you, I have not found so great faith, no, not in all Israel." And don't forget Nephi, the son of Helaman. One day when he was especially discouraged, the voice of the Lord came to him and delivered these words of praise. "Blessed art thou, Nephi, for those things which thou hast done. For I have beheld how thou hast with unwearyingness declared the word which I have given thee. Behold, I will bless thee forever." If we truly want to emulate the Lord, we need to be looking for the good in others and then voicing it. If there is anything virtuous, lovely, of good report, or praiseworthy, we should be seeking after these things. Praise is a precious gift that costs the giver nothing. So if you see something, say something. In his classic talk, Beware of Pride, President Ezra Taft Benson warned that whenever we withhold gratitude and praise that might lift another person, we are manifesting the sin of pride. On the other hand, when we point out the good in others, the Holy Ghost helps us discover the good in ourselves, and everybody wins. While our 6 children were growing up, we often played a game during family home evening that encouraged them to give and receive compliments. Every family member took a turn sitting in the chair that was designated the hot seat. Then we went around the room, and each of us said something we admired or appreciated about that person in the hot seat. For example, comments were made like, "Case always shares his things with me," or, "Brooke does her homework as soon as she comes home from school," or, "McLean, he is really funny. He can make me laugh when I'm having a hard day." You get the idea. We noticed that whenever we played this game, the Spirit would fill our home with love. I am sure that heaven approved of this family tradition, because the Lord has commanded us to strengthen our brethren in all our conversations. A newly called bishop understood this principle and used it to strengthen his ward members. As each family came to his office for tithing settlement, the bishop asked the father to introduce his wife and children. Fathers were invited to tell the name, the age, and something they especially loved about each family member. As soon as these introductions got underway, the spirit grew stronger and stronger in the room. Tears appeared in the eyes of fathers, mothers, and children. Sincere compliments from parents mean a lot. Sometimes they are remembered for a lifetime. Even when a compliment comes from a complete stranger, it can make your whole day. My niece told me about a difficult time when she was a single college student. The whole week had been a disaster, and she was feeling lonely and discouraged. While saying her prayers one morning, she asked Heavenly Father to help her feel His love that day. After praying, she was prompted to go to the temple, so she put on a dress and fixed her hair. On the way there, she passed an older woman who stopped and, smiling, complimented her beautiful, wholesome appearance. The gracious stranger had no idea a few kind words from her had delivered a message from heaven. My niece immediately felt a feeling of love wash over her and realized that her morning prayer had indeed been answered. An elderly widow shared a similar sweet experience with me. She opened her front door one wintry day to find a handwritten note left on the doorstep. It read, "I just wanted to drop you a note to tell you how much I admire you in all the roles you have played as a mother, teacher, wife, and an example of a daughter of God. Thank you for being you, from a friend and admirer." The anonymous note from a thoughtful neighbor took only a few minutes to write, but the message will lift that faithful widow for months to come. Years ago, President David O. McKay gave this valuable counsel to Latter-day Saints: strive to make somebody else happy and see how quickly your own soul is filled with joy. When I was called as a general authority, my first assignment was to move to Moscow, Russia. I was very humbled to serve in the area presidency, especially as I thought of the history of that area. The countries in Eastern Europe were formerly under communistic rule, and many of the old attitudes still prevailed. President Russell M. Nelson was assigned to advise our area. He has a wealth of experience, having opened Russia and most of the surrounding countries for the preaching of the gospel. Although he lived far away in Salt Lake City, I communicated with him on a regular basis via email or by phone when I served as the area president. I was constantly reporting what was happening in Eastern Europe and asking for his inspired counsel. After several weeks, I began to see a pattern. Whenever I received an email from President Nelson, it contained more than just excellent advice. It always included some complimentary words and a positive message to encourage our presidency. His example made me want to lift others just as he had lifted me. I learned that kindness is contagious. I also learned that our modern-day apostles emulate the Savior in their lives, especially in the way they treat others. They are turned outward, not inward. I remember the first time I met President Hinckley. I was attending a luncheon held at the church office building. By some tender mercy, I found myself seated at the same table as the prophet. During that lunch hour, I observed that he rarely talked about himself. He was more interested in learning about others. He directed the conversation by asking questions of each person at our table. Somehow he knew that I had served as a mission president in Siberia, so he asked me how the Russians heat their big apartment buildings in the wintertime. He was a very gracious listener, sincerely interested in everyone and everything, much like the master whom he served. Consider the unselfish life of the Savior. Think back to the night when he was arrested in Gethsemane. Even after suffering and bleeding from every pore, Jesus was not thinking just about himself. He was sensitive to others. When he saw Peter smite off the ear of one of the guards, Jesus reached out, touched the fresh wound, and healed it. Keep in mind, this was a guard who had come to arrest him. When he was dying on the cross, our Lord showed more concern for his beloved mother than for his own suffering. The dying Christ used up his last bit of strength to arrange a home for Mary, asking John to care for her when he was gone. Try to imagine meeting the Savior in person. How would he greet you? Would he be slouched over, looking intently at his cell phone? Or would he smile and look right into your eyes? I believe he would call you by name and make the conversation about you. He would offer reassurance and help. Most of all, I believe he would radiate love. In the earliest account of the first vision, Joseph Smith recorded that having met the Father and the Son, he was filled with love for many days afterwards. Someday we will meet Jesus and feel his profound love for us. Until then, we have many lessons to learn. There are going to be both smooth days and rough days throughout our lives. But the Lord has commanded us to repeatedly to be of good cheer. Elder Jeffrey R. Holland observed that we are more guilty of breaking that commandment than almost any other. Sometimes we just plain choose to be grumpy. At those times, we turn inward instead of outward. My wife and I served in Russia on church assignments for a total of 7 years. We treasure the memory of our time there, but there was one thing that we could never quite get used to. Russian people on the streets and in the stores always wear a very serious expression. They avoid making eye contact or smiling with others. Their cold outer demeanor comes from living under a communist regime for many decades. During the Soviet era, people learned not to call any attention to themselves. They just tried to blend in. Their guarded behavior in public became a part of their culture. For this reason, we were amazed at the warm greeting we received whenever we attended ward and branch meetings on Sundays. What a contrast! Those Russians who had joined the church were very friendly and welcomed us with open arms. They had smiling faces, and the light of Christ shone in their eyes. We realized why the church members were so kind and outgoing, because that's what the gift of the Holy Ghost does to people. Jesus taught, "By this shall all men know that ye are my disciples, if ye have love one to another." We learned for ourselves that the saints in Russia were true disciples of Christ. I was baptized when I was a young medical student at the University of Arizona. The first time I attended church meetings at the LDS Institute, I looked around hoping to find a familiar face. Thank goodness another medical student recognized me and came right over to say hello. His name was Phil Freestone. Phil sat with me and introduced me to other church members. It's not easy to be a newcomer, and Phil's friendship meant a great deal to me at this important time in my life. I came to understand what the Savior meant when he said, "I was a stranger, and ye took me in." Latter-day Saints who are guided by the Spirit should be the most congenial people on earth. I hope the BYU campus reflects that same spirit of friendliness. Every student should feel welcome here, while at the same time going out of his way to welcome others. It takes very little effort to say hello, but whatever you do, you make the world a better place. Today, I have pointed out a few practices that can lead to greater happiness. Smiling more often, expressing gratitude, looking for and praising the good in others, welcoming the newcomer, and reaching out to those who need a friend. Let me also share with you some practical advice that can be found in the scriptures. I read an account of a young man who had experienced some severe personal trials. In the course of a few months, his brother died. Then he lost his job, And finally, his girlfriend broke up with him. Although he was feeling misunderstood by his boss and somewhat betrayed by his girlfriend, he didn't lose his faith. In fact, he prayed for the Lord, to the Lord for counsel, because he really wanted to be happy again. After praying, he opened the scriptures, determined to act on whatever verse he found. The book fell open to the 88th section of the Doctrine and Covenants. Almost immediately, he recognized a call to action contained in these words of scripture. Cease to be idle. Cease to be unclean. Cease to find fault one with another. Cease to sleep longer than is needful. Retire to thy bed early, that ye may not be weary. Arise early, that your bodies and your minds may be invigorated. And above all things, clothe yourselves with the bond of charity. As the young man pondered this counsel and applied it to his own situation, he realized that he could no longer sit around moping. He needed to be anxiously engaged in a good cause, like finding another job and another girlfriend. There was a lot about his life that he decided to change, including his sleeping habits. He also decided to pray for the gift of charity. This timely advice helped him put the past behind him and look forward to the future. All of us need a little cheering up sometimes. Book of Mormon readers are often surprised when they come to the chapter where Nephi is grieving over his imperfections. He expresses himself in these words, "Oh, wretched man that I am." Most of us on a good day wish we could be as wretched as Nephi. His sorrowful lament makes us wonder, why do good people, even prophets like Nephi, occasionally feel discouraged or unworthy? Let me tell you a fable about the devil that offers some perspective. The story goes that Satan went into his garage one day and noticed that everything was a complete mess. He couldn't find what he was looking for because there were so many rusty tools lying around, cluttering up the place. Satan decided on a solution. He would have a garage sale. He cleaned up his old tools and offered them at a discount price for other devils to purchase. Some tools sold right away. For example, the hammer of hatred, the wrench of fear, and the clamp of addiction. They were very popular items. When he was asked why he was selling off so many of his tools, Satan explained that he had decided to concentrate all of his personal efforts on bringing down the Latter-day Saints. He preferred to use his favorite tool on them. What do you think it was? It was the wedge of discouragement. Satan boasted about it, saying, "With this one tool, I can inflict major damage on the faithful. Discouragement works wonders every time, even when nothing else will. It can bring misery to the most conscientious souls, those that are striving to keep the commandments." Then Satan, using his favorite tool, went about whispering lies. To the humble followers of Christ, he said, "You are worthless. You never do anything right. Give up. No one cares about you. You can never change." Sadly, many good people believed him. There is a lesson to be learned from this fable. The devil specializes in discouraging the faithful and those who are trying to repent. For that very reason, church members must continually lift and encourage each other. Don't forget that Satan wants all men to be miserable like unto himself. Jesus, on the other hand, wants men and women to receive a fullness of the joy. In summary, Jesus votes for us. Satan votes against us, and we cast the deciding vote. It is my prayer that each of us will use our agency to choose happiness. I bear my witness that our Father in heaven loves us, and he wants us to be happy, even as he is happy. In the name of Jesus Christ, amen.
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7: And so when someone comes to you with doubts and questions, they're hoping to be listened to. 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
8: I'm Stephen Cap Perry. This week I speak with Tim and Aubrey Chavez, hosts of the Faith Matters podcast. We talked about the upcoming Faith Matters Restore Gathering and the evolution of their faith and membership in the Church of Jesus Christ of Latter-day Saints. And an evolution of faith, or a changing of how we think of what we believe, is a topic relevant to believers of many faith traditions of late. I'm speaking in good faith today with Tim and Aubrey Chavez, who grew up near Salt Lake City and both went to middle school and high school together. I bet that's fun to have lots of common friends.
9: Yes.
8: Tim served in LDS mission to Montevideo, Uruguay. He attended BYU for his undergrad studies before getting an MBA from Harvard Business School, and he's an entrepreneur working in Utah County. Aubrey received a degree in elementary education from Utah State before teaching fourth grade for 2 years, and she owns a cake decorating business. I did take time to look at some cakes online.
9: Oh, did you?
8: Wow.
9: Oh, thank you.
7: Wow is the only appropriate reaction.
8: Yes. And Tim and Aubrey are the parents of four children. Thanks, both of you, for being on today.
9: Thank you for
7: it's
9: having
7: us. It's our pleasure.
9: Us.
7: Thanks.
8: So we had you on partly because of a gathering that you're putting together. You're the host of the Faith Matters podcast, but that's also an organization and is putting on an event called Restore. So Tim, Aubrey, either of you, if you could tell me first, what is Faith Matters, the organization, and then why this really cool get-together that you've put together?
7: I could start. If you're wondering about the organization itself, Faith Matters, there is on our website, faithmatters.org, on the About page, just /about, it states what our mission is, which is that Faith Matters aims to create a space in which an expansive, radiant approach to the restored gospel can be considered and discussed. And I think for me and Aubrey personally, that word expansive has been really important. We've had our own unique faith journey, and if you want, we can get into that at some point. But we definitely both reached a time in our lives when we were feeling a little stuck in a rut in our faith, and we needed some kind of expansion. And the people that we met, who were the original founders behind Faith Matters, really seemed to embody that value. And we got more involved. Eventually, we started hosting the podcast. We've been doing that for about 3 years now. And the missing piece we felt like has been really bringing people together, especially in person. We've noticed that, you know, there has been a real community that's been built up around the podcast, and Faith Matters organization has also published several books. And we've noticed that there's a longing among the audience members and people that have been consuming this content to get together and know each other. So that's led us to this first gathering, which we're going to be putting on in October. And we're really excited about it. You've mentioned this, but it's going to be taking place in Salt Lake City on October 7th and 8th. We expect roughly between 12 and 1500 attendees. It's going to be really a lot of energy. I think it's going to be really fun to be all together after a long couple of years of pandemic living. We're bringing in some amazing music and some amazing speakers, and just couldn't be more excited about it.
8: You two are members of the Church of Jesus Christ of Latter-day Saints, and most of your listeners and most of your guests are some way connected, but not all of the guests who are coming to this are Latter-day Saint or LDS. For instance, a previous guest on our show and on yours, Brian McLaren, will be there. His most recent book is Can I Stay Christian? So this is not just one church having people ask these questions, with the advent of the internet and easier research, people in all kinds of denominations are finding the questions that come up because every church is made up of human beings.
9: Right.
8: But I wonder, in particular, if we could talk about what you hope will happen for people who maybe are saying, well, I have these questions, and yet I see the good in the way I've been raised. They don't want to lose that. What are you hoping people will experience when they come?
9: I can just talk very personally. When we sort of had this experience where we had big questions and we didn't feel like it was safe to talk about them openly. And so there was kind of some shame around the fact that we were even entertaining questions or doubts. And so I think over the years, we've learned that these doubts and these questions can actually be an expansion of faith, and it can lead to a deeper faith with a lot more dimension. But part of that process for us was sort of building confidence to talk about it with other people and finding others that could be in solidarity with us with these questions. And I hope that by gathering, we kind of help to heal that, what Tim called at the very beginning, and I feel like describes perfectly, he called it a crisis of belonging. And that really happened for us. We felt very isolated in our regular congregation. And I think that we didn't need to, but that's kind of how it felt at first. And so I hope that by gathering, people will be able to look around and realize that a lot of people are growing in their faith and moving and expanding, and it's a safe and healthy thing to do. And that it's something that you're not doing alone.
8: You make a great point about having a safe place and not shaming people for having questions. It seems like people, if you have certain questions and you ask someone, and especially if they don't know the answer or don't even want to go there, that's coming from a place of fear, I think.
7: I agree deeply with that. I've had several personal experiences where I've experienced that. I think there have been times over the past 10 to 15 years where my own questions and doubts have been in the public for whatever reason, and or at least in my community. And I've had local leadership in some cases respond very, what you might call, poorly. And the feeling instead of support and love has been more chastisement. But I think it has come, as you're saying, from a place of fear. And what's interesting is there's such a thin line between love and fear. And often when you love someone, your interaction with them can be based in fear. You know, when my doubts or questions have been called into question by others around me, and it seemed like a very harsh reaction from my point of view, it actually has been because they're expressing love for me in a particular way. They're worried about me, or they're worried about my family, or they're worried about my eternal destiny. I think it all does come down to, and I'm sure you discussed this with Brian when you spoke with him, but stage of faith that you're in. I think there are early stages of faith development in which there is a very black and white sort of modality of thinking. And when you see something that doesn't fit into your traditional framework, it can be very frightening. As you spoke too about Brian, about what we hope for this gathering and what Faith Matters is doing more broadly, I was reminded of something I had just read in his newest book. And he's sort of going through like how one might choose to stay Christian if they decide to. And he says, what if you're really trying to change stages, not religions? That resonated so deeply for me. I think during my own faith journey, where I've gone through different stages of thinking, I have wondered deeply, like, do I need to leave? You know, and that's come in some cases from I think in most cases, hopefully, from a place of morality and not a place of, you know, desiring to sin or desiring something that might be really scary. But I love what Brian is saying there, that feeling like you need to leave. It might not be leaving a religion. It might be leaving a previous stage of faith and moving into something new.
8: Which is a really useful framework to someone who really doesn't want to throw out the baby with the bathwater.
7: Right.
9: Yeah.
8: I've heard you two speak about the beginning of your own journey and talking about that little bit of fear. And if I can stick with you, Tim, for just a minute, you were really hesitant to even bring up your thinking to Aubrey at first.
7: Yeah. So I think I was the first out of the two of us to start to have these deep questions. My questions started maybe three to four years into our marriage. It all sounds very stereotypical now in terms of what you hear, but a lot of it was around church history, things that I had never heard before, things that seemed really scary, things that seemed really off compared to what I had heard previously. And I also had questions around social issues, like many people do. And my worry was that I felt like I had committed to Aubrey, you know, in this eternal marriage that we have, going into it sort of as a, in a certain place in my faith. And I felt like she had made her commitment back to me based on what I was sort of promising her and offering her as a returned missionary and somebody that went to church every Sunday and all those things, which I think are great things, by the way. When I started to have those questions in my mind, I thought, well, what is the path that I'm on? Is this leading me out of the church? Is this leading me to a place where I no longer have a testimony? And my worry was, if I brought that up to her, she would see it as a betrayal. Just the fact that I was having these questions and doubts, that she would see that as a betrayal of what I had at least implicitly promised her. And if she did see it that way, what was her reaction going to be? Was it going to be, well, that's not what I signed up for, and so I'm taking the kids and I'm out of here? And not that she's ever expressed that sort of personality, but it is so ingrained in us that this is the number one priority. Our relationship is built on our understanding, you know, in the terminology that we would have used then in our testimonies of the gospel, that I was very afraid of what her reaction was going to be.
8: Which is really interesting to think that two people who love each other and are building life together will think, well, if we don't have the same beliefs, what do we have left?
7: Yeah.
8: Because what you have left is pretty much everything else, quite a bit. So, Aubrey, was this a big surprise to you?
9: Yeah, it's heartbreaking to imagine Tim in that place before he opened up about that and really like having those questions on his mind and imagining that that's a scenario that may come to pass. But I think that really does, it really is indicative of our worldview at that point in our life. Like our world was totally oriented around the gospel. It was absolutely in and through everything. It was the center of our lives. And it is. But I think at that point in our lives, our faith was, it was a very black and white place. And so I think when I imagine being in his shoes then, I can see that of course there would have been a lot of fear because we just didn't have a lot of tools. And at that point, life seemed very simple and everything could be sorted into good and bad. And so this really was a disruptive experience because we had, you know, instantly it was like our whole world was rocked and things didn't look quite so black and white anymore. I'm grateful for it because Tim approached me with just so much humility and authenticity that it felt impossible to feel anything but total compassion and trust. Like I could see, and I knew him so well at that point. Like so many of my misconceptions about why people leave the church were challenged just in that instant because I knew him. I knew how devoted he was inside and out. And so there was no room to imagine that like he had this secret desire to get out of the church. Like there was nothing made sense except that this was an act of integrity for him. And so I felt so much respect for that. I felt like it was something that I wanted to do together. And so pretty quickly, my own shelf of questions felt a little bit more unstable because I think that for a long time I had those questions, but I leaned on his rock solid foundation too. Yeah. And that was enough to keep questions at bay. And so it was almost simultaneous collapse of my own shelf. And we kind of started exploring these questions together. And it's been 10 years of this journey of growing and building new faith.
8: Which sounds like has actually also built your marriage.
9: Oh, absolutely. Yeah, it really has. Like, it's so hard to imagine choosing something hard like that, like choosing something that hard, but it's required so much vulnerability that it really turned out to be such a strengthening thing because of all that fear that you were talking about. You know, there's just, it's so hard to imagine the future when your faith seems unstable. And so we had to lean on each other and be really honest and give each other a lot of space to grow and flail and struggle. And that really turned out to bind us together in a way that I can't imagine we could have done any other way.
8: I think it might be really helpful to people to hear you use words like flailing around, which sounds like someone without a life preserver who just hit the water. And it's not a lot of comfort at the moment, but if you can say, you'll float eventually. It may be nice to hear that. So people who aren't even as much on the same page as the two of you were, how can someone be supportive of someone who trusts them with their questions?
9: I can just say, because that was maybe my job first, because like Tim took the leap of faith in telling me, and so it was mine to hold for a little while. And I felt like something I learned immediately was that I really had to deal with my own stuff. Like I had to deal with my own fears so that I could have more honest conversations with him, because a lot of times he would come to me with something like anachronisms in the Book of Mormon, and we may be having a conversation about horses, but what I'm actually talking about is if he'll be able to baptize our daughter. You know, in my mind, all I'm thinking about is like, what if he can't perform his baptism? And so I think I had to really be honest with myself and deal with the fears and the wounds that I had so that we could actually come to the table and really have a conversation where we were talking about the same issues with complete openness, and instead of just letting our own pain mask what we were actually talking about.
0: Yeah.
7: Yeah. And I might add to that I think the first thing is to listen and assume the best. I think we Latter-day Saints, and this is part of our heritage, a beautiful part of our heritage, is we are such can-do people. We're doers and achievers. And a lot of times when we're presented with a problem, the first thing we want to do is fix it, you know? And faith issues aren't that type of problem, typically. It is part of a journey. It's a lifelong journey. And so when someone comes to you with doubts and questions, most likely what they're not looking for is a fix. They're not looking necessarily to be testified to or given the right answers. They're hoping to be listened to. That in and of itself can be a very healing act. The second thing I think is to respect agency as much as God does, which is full respect of agency. It's not needing another person to end up in a particular place that you approve of or hope for. It's just loving them through their journey. And that's the way that I see God now. I do think that God certainly hopes for us to end up in a place of love and wholeness. And I think that Heavenly Parents, their ultimate plan is to get us all there, but not through forcing of any kind, not through pressure or manipulation of any kind. And that goes back to our desire to fix things. You know, when we see something quote unquote wrong that we think is wrong, our instinct is to use any tactic to fix it. But yeah, listening and letting a journey unfold naturally, I think, is what many people need.
0: Yeah, I think anything that could fall under the category of tactic is probably not helpful, because that's like,
7: I think that's fair.
0: Because it can be like, well, you know, I'm so worried about this person. Maybe I can shame them into, you know, how could you do this to me? How could you, instead of actually listening? I have heard church leaders at various times in different denominations be completely black and white, sort of, there are no alternatives except all in, all out. It's all good. None of it's good. And life is just not like that. So was that a stretch for you, Tim, to find a place that was a space between all black and all white?
7: Yes. Yes, absolutely. Like you said, I think that was part of the sort of explicit teaching of my upbringing, is that there was a series of dominoes set up, you know, starting with the Book of Mormon, essentially, in our tradition. And I think you're being very clear that this isn't a teaching that's purely a part of our religion, but many religious languages use this type of language. But in our case, the way it manifests is, you know, if the Book of Mormon isn't true, then Joseph Smith wasn't a prophet. If Joseph Smith wasn't a prophet and didn't receive the priesthood, then that priesthood was not passed down to present day. And if that didn't happen, then this isn't God's church. And if it's not God's church, then it's all a fraud and I've got to leave. So those like questions about, you know, those questions about horses in the Book of Mormon all of a sudden become really, really important, like much more important perhaps than if you're thinking in terms of dominoes than they should be. The key for me, and I want to emphasize total respect and dignity for anybody's journey that doesn't look like mine, but a big key for me has been sticking around long enough to just let my perspective change on its own. It's not something that can happen overnight. But when you're built on that sort of domino thinking, that sort of black and white thinking, letting room for gray come in, it does take real time. It takes experiences. It takes new perspectives. It takes new types of learning and knowledge and study that you've never done before. And, you know, there's a lot of journey left, both on Aubrey's and my side. But we have come to a place where we do feel very at home in the Church of Jesus Christ of Latter-day Saints. We're really feeling, even though we're not seeing it black and white anymore like we did, we're feeling a real connection to the divine and to our community, which I think for us right now, or for me, I should speak for myself, is what it's all about.
0: That's actually where I wanted to go. You're both being very kind to speak so personally about very personal things. Aubrey, have you felt God with you on this journey? Are there times when you felt directed or even just definitely in touch, he's with me?
9: I think one of the gifts of the faith crisis, it did feel like a crisis to me, but one of the gifts I think was that it sort of deconstructed my real fear-based understanding of God. And so when that all came crumbling down, you know, so did the obstacles that were actually separating me from God, like shame and this idea that God was a vending machine and that I had to earn my way into God's good graces. And so the doubt went so deep that like all of that fell away. And I feel like what was beautiful then was that there's been this reconstruction period, and I've been able to sort of reintegrate the experiences that I did value before, that I felt like where I'd really seen the hand of God or felt God in my life. And those became valuable again, but they sort of had a new light. And so I think that this spectrum of black and white did sort of become less useful because it just seemed like a different kind of spectrum. It wasn't that I was trying to find a middle way or be halfway or lukewarm. That wasn't even something that resonated anymore because my experience with God felt so much deeper. And what felt new was that I didn't have all the answers, but at the same time, I felt deeply connected to God. And that felt a lot less fragile than what I had begun with, which I would have called knowledge before. I felt very comfortable saying, I know the church is true. And that turned out to be really a rigid and consequently fragile belief. And once everything deconstructed and I rebuilt slowly, even though I really don't have great answers for a lot of my biggest questions, this relationship with God feels too deep to be disrupted anymore. And so that's maybe been the biggest evolution. It's harder to articulate, but it feels like there's more depth and I feel like God is more of a presence in my life than before, even though it's not so black and white that I could write it down on paper.
0: Beautiful answer. Thank you. Tim, it is one thing to have a relationship with an institution. You talked about, can I stay? But there's also that personal relationship with God. And did you feel that you got answers or were led, or were you feeling lost and adrift and untethered from your relationship with God when you first started this process?
7: Yeah, I think things often deconstruct sort of in phases. In a Latter-day Saint perspective, it may typically happen in terms of deconstructing sort of like the Book of Mormon first. Like it is that series of dominoes. And a lot of times for people that end up leaving, you know, it does end up with a deconstruction of God totally and even of you know, Jesus Christ. So it didn't start that way for me. Like if you looked at me 6 months to a year into this sort of uh-oh moment, you know, I was very strongly holding on to God and Jesus Christ, but I was very much questioning like Book of Mormon and Joseph Smith. But as you work through this journey, yeah, the dominoes, because you've got that perspective, do start to fall. And there were periods, absolutely, in which I was questioning everything. But I will say, every time that I feel like I got to a moment of like, of true cynicism and just I not seeing how I could make any of it work, I actually do feel like there was a divine hand pulling me back up, to like be really specific about it. You know, in some cases in a matter of days, in some cases in a matter of months, but not giving up on the journey itself, I feel like did give me that opportunity. One interesting aspect of this is that divine hand pulling me back up, I've experienced primarily at church. And so for me, in my journey, even though I see things really, you know, really differently than I used to, there is something about that engaging in that, you know, beloved community that has kept me anchored, even when I felt like that was looking like it was gonna be an impossibility.
0: So the Faith Matters Foundation has a big questions project, and I am curious which questions are most important to you of the list.
9: I was kind of looking over to refresh my memory and I couldn't pick one, and I'll tell you why. I feel like when I was actually coming up with big questions, when I had big questions, every question was extremely important. And I was really on a quest to find the answer to every question. And I had like Google Docs and I was keeping track. I was going to figure it out. I was going to like figure it out if the church was true. And that meant that everything could be linked back to historicity. And like, I just felt I was really approaching it in this very black and white way. And as I look back through these questions now, it's kind of comforting in a way, because I feel like these don't feel like the most urgent questions to me anymore. They're interesting questions, but what it puts in relief for me is that my understanding of what the church, of how the church functions in my life has evolved a little bit. And for me now, the church really is my vehicle for connection to God. And that actually has very little to do with historicity in the Book of Mormon or with polygamy. And those things, I think I had to really work through those things, but I still don't have great answers. And on Sundays, I feel stretched and grown in ways that I don't think I could do on my own. And so it's the place that I choose to keep coming back to, and the place I choose to bring my family. And it's where we're growing and experiencing tension together. And that feels like enough now. It also doesn't feel like everything depends on the answer anymore, because I found that I can really find deep and valuable connection to God with the church as my vehicle.
7: Yeah. And I think my answer is very similar. Although there is a question in there that says, in what ways is our church, and then in quotes, it says the true church. And one of the most meaningful things for me that we've talked about quite a bit as we've gone through this journey is an essay by an LDS scholar, historian named Eugene England, who wrote, and what he wrote was called "The Church is as True as the Gospel," which from a maybe traditional standpoint can sound really heretical right at the beginning, because we always say, well, the church is imperfect, but the gospel is true. It's perfectly true. And what he's saying though there is that God's whole project, you know, bringing to pass the immortality and eternal life of man, is dependent on our growth, on becoming something more and something different than we are now. And the way that we get there is through experiences, and in particular through difficult experiences. And the church, this community that we're a part of, is full of those. If we're being honest, we've likened it to a rock tumbler, you know, in which all the rocks go in with their sharp edges, and they get thrown around and they're busting up against each other. And after a while, they come out and they're

Production team, Peter Ellison, Austin Ball, Daniel Phillips, and Sam Claussen for help with engineering and sound design. In Good Faith is committed to the idea that we all benefit from hearing people of widely varying backgrounds share their personal experience with faith and belief. 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I'm Stephen Cap Perry. I hope you join me again soon right here in Good Faith.

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5: For eons, we humans have considered the cosmos, from the blazing sun and more distant stars in the sky, to tiny life forms at our feet and the roots of trees. We've even tried to figure out ourselves. Aside from what science can deduce about predictable phenomena in repeatable experiments, wonder and awe are never erased. Some say awe is an emotion. Some see awe as a virtue. Whatever happens to us when we find ourselves amazed and overwhelmed in this world of wonders, if our hearts are open, we experience things unforgettable. Sometimes it's something that changes us forever. The Constant Wonder podcast helps you encounter the vast and the small, the human and the wild, encounters we can hardly describe but that leave us transformed. Enjoy Constant Wonder wherever you get your podcasts.
6: BBC News with Sue Montgomery. Canada's Prime Minister Mark Carney has rejected President Trump's criticism of his move to forge closer ties with the European Union. He stressed that Canada was seeking partnerships that reinforced its sovereignty. Mr. Carney was speaking after addressing the European Parliament in Strasbourg, where he called for a broad strategic alliance with Europe.
7: Sovereignty today goes beyond being able to feed, fuel and defend ourselves. It now requires secure access to AI, semiconductors, critical minerals, payment systems, clean energy technologies, vaccines, space-based communications. Canada and Europe are each strong. 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
6: Latest figures show the numbers of migrants and refugees trying to reach Europe by sea have dropped dramatically, yet there have been more deaths.

0: 20,000 have so far tried to make the journey this year, down 39% in the same period last year, Sascha Schlichter reports.
1: Whereas 2,000 died in 2025, that figure has risen by 300. Amy Pope, the head of the UN's Migration Agency, says nearly every death and disappearance at sea is preventable. She thinks the higher death figures mean more people are ready to risk increasingly dangerous journeys. The EU's border agency says the decline in crossings reflects better cooperation with partner countries and preventative measures in key departure states. The sharpest drop in arrivals was recorded on the central Mediterranean route to Italy, but that route was also the deadliest, with fatalities rising from 844 to 996.
0: A centuries-old manuscript widely considered among the most valuable and insightful depictions of Aztec civilization is going on display in Mexico after almost 200 years abroad. The Codex Azcatitlan is made of pictograms detailing Aztec history up to their fall after the arrival of the Spanish conquistadors. A third person has died from malaria in an outbreak linked to Frankfurt Airport. The authorities in Germany believe all were infected by a mosquito which arrived in the country by plane. Here's our Global Affairs reporter, Paul Moss.
2: First, it was two people working at Frankfurt Airport who died. Now, someone who lived nearby has succumbed to malaria, with another local also infected. Mosquito traps have been set up at the airport, and scientists are trying to identify both the species caught in them and which country they came from. Malaria is treatable, and in most cases curable, but that requires sufferers to seek urgent medical attention. And it's fair to say this tropical disease would not be most people's first thought if they came down with a fever in Northern Europe.
0: World News from the BBC.
3: I'm Marcus Smith, and this is Constant Wonder. Every morning, we awake to a world marvelously alive. Where do we encounter awe and wonder in this world? In animals and plants, in deserts, on mountains, in forests, ocean and sky, in history, art and science, in human striving and human kindness. Join us as we quest for the awe and wonder of knowing we are part of something infinitely larger than ourselves.
4: You're focused in a way that you're not in most of modern life, on the sun coming up and the sun going down, on what the wind's doing, on whether this thing in front of you will live or die and whether you can make a difference to it.
3: James Rebanks, describing how it felt when he found himself on a tiny windswept island off the coast of Norway, working there side by side with a 71-year-old woman who was born and raised in the region, a woman named Anna. James was helping Anna build nests for eider ducks. That's a species of waterfowl rapidly disappearing in that part of the world. This episode follows his adventure out to this isolated spot, to an island he calls Fiere, some 900 miles from his home in northern England's Lake District. Fiere is only the size of a soccer field, and it's one of 6,000 such islands belonging to Norway on the edge of the Arctic Circle. This woman, Anna, her name is actually a pseudonym, was carrying on a centuries-old family tradition of gathering eider duck down from the nests these animals abandon once they've served their purpose. Working alongside of Anna in 2019, James Rebanks had a twofold purpose. First, he wanted to document her story. And second, he had a sense that he needed to refine something about himself that he felt he had lost. Over the course of a five-year effort, Anna had single-handedly coaxed a colony of wild eider ducks into re-establishing their nesting grounds on another tiny island of the archipelago, her own family's island. She managed to attract their return decades after eider ducks had last been seen nesting there. And for her efforts, she had earned great respect in her community as a duck woman, entrusted with the care of ducks nesting on other islands. Compared to her success in supporting this endangered species, what could James, a writer and farmer, say for himself? What had he really accomplished in his 4.5 decades on this planet?
4: I missed that certainty of being with people that just believed that what they were doing mattered and was important. I'd grown up with a grandfather like that, even a dad like that, really. They believed 100% in what they did. They believed in the goodness of it, the purpose of it, the significance of it. And I think almost the more modern our lives become, the more modern our work becomes, the more ambiguous that becomes, right? Like, what did I do today? Was that, am I doing anything useful? Like, I wrote a thing. Does that help, really?
3: James found himself hoping that this singular woman, Anna, could restore for him a sense of purpose when working the land he grew up on, and a greater sense of satisfaction in his efforts. That sense had gone missing amid the pressures of family and career, and through the passing of several of his mentors in life. He also wanted to bear witness of the work that Anna had done for decades without pay or glory. There was urgency in her work. The eider duck nests on that family island of hers had numbered 1,500 in the mid-1800s, yet there were only rare sightings of the ducks by the late 1980s. That's when Anna decided to try to bring them back. Two stories converge here, Anna bringing back the ducks and James finding his own way again. James Rebanks' latest book is The Place of Tides. James first met Anna in 2012 as an advisor to UNESCO. This is a guy who has had several careers. He was traveling by fishing boat to the island where she was working, Fiere, which locals referred to as the Place of Tides, and he was investigating the impacts of global tourism on such remote locales. Now, just to be clear about the time frame, this was 7 years before he'd actually get to work with Anna. Fiere is a few miles off the main island of the Vega archipelago, but don't go looking for it on your map, because just like our heroine's name, Anna, Fiere is not the real name of this enchanted place.
4: These are the gentlest, shyest, most private people I've ever met, and I don't want to be that writer that ruins everything, so I did a little bit of disguising of names in the book.
3: In spite of her unassuming and private demeanor, it's no overstatement to say that James was completely mesmerized by Anna back when he first learned about her in 2012.
4: They took me way, way out, really to the edge of the world, the edge of Europe, to a tiny little island where there's a little white wooden house sitting on the island and some little red barns. But what was really, really strange and quite eerie was there was a woman standing on the rocks when we got there. And she was, I wouldn't say this to her face because she would kick my butt, but she was a little bit witch-like. There was something sort of powerful about her, even though she was tiny. I was spellbound by her. And I realized that the people on the boat were a little bit scared of her. This was her space. You know, sometimes you see those tribes from the Amazon where somebody stands on the edge of the forest and they sort of shake a spear. And you think, oh, wow, they're not really of our world. They have another world somewhere out in that forest. Well, it was a little bit like that.
3: Standing about 5 feet tall, her hair all tousled by the coastal wind, a woman in her mid-60s at that time, Anna seemed to watch them sternly as they approached the flat, rocky island. And once the boat made land there, she inspected her visitors, and then, to their relief, proceeded to give them an explanation of her voluntary work, her dedication to helping these eider ducks.
4: They have this wonderful tradition in Norway whereby they make stone or wooden nests for the eider ducks. They look after them. They protect them from predators. They're wild ducks, right? Why can't they just find their own places to nest? It turns out that their ecological niche, the place where they nested in the past, was in these huge swirling seabird colonies with millions, tens of millions of birds. And the eider ducks would go there and be protected by the general chaos. So if you're an otter or these days a mink, so there's North American mink there now, but if you're an otter or a predator or a crow or a skua, you've got to contend with millions of swirling seabirds pulling your tail feathers out and pecking at you and mobbing you. So that's where they would have gone. But those places are vanishing in front of our eyes right now. So about an hour north of this island, there's a huge seabird colony that until the turn of the last century So in the year 2000, had between 15 and 20 million birds and is now silent.
3: This story of a shifting baseline for the eider duck population also involves vagaries of human and animal cohabitation. For example, in their day, Anna's great-grandparents witnessed explosive growth in their eiderdown business because the duck populations followed the booming fishing industry in the archipelago. Their numbers swelled because they were feeding off scraps and byproducts from the processing of the fish. But as the fisheries came on hard times with emptier seas, the duck population quite naturally followed suit. It plummeted.
4: We started to screw things up quite a long time ago, 150, 200 years ago. So this little island that had 1,500 nests in the mid-19th century is down to about 900 by 1900. But then the next real disaster is the Second World War. So the Germans occupy Norway. The coast becomes really important to the Germans defending against the Royal Navy. This archipelago with its 6,000 islands is a perfect rat run in and out for getting people in and out of Norway. So they recruit lots of the fishermen and fisherwomen from this place, including Anna's relatives and everybody else's relatives that I met. And they do incredibly brave things, smuggling airmen out and arms in and explosives in and things. And the Germans find it really hard to police. You can't tell what's under the water. There's hidden rocks everywhere. The locals know how to get in and out and you don't. But the Germans saw the ducks who were tame around the people in these islands and decided the ducks are just food. So they start slaughtering these tame wild ducks when they come ashore in the spring in really large numbers, absolutely devastated. And then after the war, with far fewer ducks, with the fish stocks in decline, it's becoming much, much harder to make a living.
3: Still, the total volume of eiderdown collected around the world in any given year comes to only about one small truckload. That's the equivalent of the down needed to make about 3,000 duvets. So we're talking about a hard-won, exceedingly rare commodity. If you've never seen what an eider duck looks like,
4: the males are quite flashy. They're sort of white and proud, and they've got these black bars on the wings, and they've got a sort of very elegant green sash on the back of the neck. The females are quite brown and dowdy and unspectacular. They're sort of big wedged heads. And when I was with the women, they were laughing. They were saying, this is just like humans. The ducks, the male ducks are flashy and pompous and don't do very much. And the female ducks get the drab clothes but have to do the real hard work.
3: It takes immense dedication and patience for people like Anna to do what they do.
4: They build hundreds of these nests, literally hundreds. And then the wild ducks come ashore. They trust the women or the men and they make their nests. And then when they leave at the end of spring, they leave a handful of little dirty feathers in the seaweed nest. And that is what becomes eiderdown when it's been cleaned by these amazing women. And that was her family's thing for many, many centuries.
3: It's why Anna was there in 2012 when James Rebanks arrived on that tiny island in his role as a UNESCO advisor.
4: I instantly fell in love with this woman without really knowing why. And I don't mean romantically. I was just absolutely drawn to her. She was mesmeric. My first impression was one of confusion. Who is this person in this incredibly inhospitable place? Why would somebody go to this place? What's the story here? All of those things were flooding around my mind. And also, the other people on the boat, the people that had taken me there, were intimidated by her. And I thought, why? Why are they intimidated by this tiny little woman? There's something strange going on here, and I couldn't pin it down.
3: How did you communicate with her? What language did you default to?
4: When we got ashore and we started talking, there was somebody there to translate on that first visit, and this is where the magic really began. My dialect in the north of England, my dialect is full of Norse words. I could understand about a third of what she said. She wasn't somebody who used a great many words anyway. A lot of it was sign language or you come with me. And it was things she showed me. She was curious about me and I was curious about her. And we were looking at each other in that way that sometimes maybe happens half a dozen times in your life where you think, this person's magic and I think they might like me too. The other part of that magic of that first scene was when I shook her hand, all of the hair stood up on the back of my neck because she had and maybe some people listening will recognize this, my grandmother was the only other person who had hands like that that I can remember. These incredibly bony, sinewy, working women's hands from the past that very few people have now. They were almost animal-like, almost claw-like, these hands. I was from these really old-fashioned farming people myself in the north of England, and I think I was missing them. They'd all vanished out of my life over the preceding 10 years. They'd got old, they'd died. So we were looking at each other in this slightly crowded scene where other people were with us. She gestured for me. She said, come with me. I want to show you what I do. So she took me to this little wooden barn, did a funny little knock on the door. Then she very quietly opens this wooden door. And there are wild eider ducks sitting on nests, which she has made with her own hands from dried seaweed in the sort of corridor of the barn. And she reached down to them, and I'm thinking, wow, these are wild birds. Why would they let you do that? And if I moved more than an inch, they looked sort of nervous. But she was able to touch them. She was able to lift up their wing. This is a wild bird, and she was able to pick the duckling from under the wing and show me the duckling. I think in my whole life, I've never seen anybody who looked so, well, I'm probably using the word magical too much. The bird was in awe of her. I was in awe of her. And also, she was so in love with these birds. It was clear that this was the most important and most beautiful thing in her life, that she cared for these wild birds. And she somehow sensed that I would like that. Maybe because it was just chemistry between two people who were destined to like each other, or maybe it was that I told her that I was a farmer, and I told her that we had some of the same problems she had.
3: Working the family farm back in England consumed about 80% of his daylight hours. His life of writing, well, that part of his life came down to burning the midnight oil.
4: I was telling her that the ravens on my farm sometimes killed the young lambs. So I think she thought, oh, this is someone like me. This is someone that understands wild things. She was having to scare the ravens away because they'd learned very cleverly how to pull the seaweed nests out of these stone shelters and break the eggs and steal them. So I got this 30-minute period with her on my own where she showed me her world, or a very quick glimpse of it. And then it was all over really quickly. We got back on a boat. We went back to the Big Island. I flew home. My life carried on, a sort of strange juggle of being a farmer and doing an off-farm job. And I got a chance to write a couple of books, and you and I have spoken about those before. But I couldn't stop thinking about her, and I couldn't wait to find a way to go back. But in real life, nobody ever lets you go back, right? There's no excuse to go back to an island in Norway.
2: Yeah, yeah.
4: Until I had some success writing. And my editor said, what's the story that you want to write? And I said, I've been waiting a long time for you to ask me that. I know exactly which story I want to write. I have to go back to this woman on the island.
3: I don't know how far you're willing to go to characterize that experience. You've said magic.
4: Yeah.
3: Something happened there that seems like it was pretty big. I'm wondering if you can characterize that as, I mean, on our show, sometimes people like the word spiritual. Some people don't.
4: Yeah.
3: But apart from magic, that was a real event that was powerful. And I think you have more to say about it.
4: Yeah, I think that's true. So I'm one of those people a little suspicious of the word spiritual. I don't know why, I just am. But I think there was probably something spiritual there. And like lots of people listening to this program, right, we learn how to play the game, don't we? We learn how to do modern jobs. We learn how to live a modern life. We learn how to pay the bills at the end of the month and how to speak to everybody and how to navigate the world that we've ended up in. And I learned how to do that from a pretty old-fashioned starting place as a farm kid in this remote place where I live. I learned how to be quite good at that. And I had a quite good job, and I got paid quite good money. And I sort of changed myself to be what the world needed me to be. I had kids. I had a mortgage. I had to be that guy that just did the stuff. Sometimes I didn't want to, but I did it. And I didn't realize until I met Anna that I'd kind of traded something away, like an older version of who I was. I'd come from people that they didn't really read books. They spent their whole time thinking about wild things and soil and fields and what the weather was doing today and what you could learn from the birds and what the animals were doing in the fields. That was what my dad and my grandfather were. And over the sort of 20 years, maybe from 20 to 40 years old, I'd got away from that. I still thought that was me somewhere deep inside, but I'd got away from it. And I think it was when I met this woman on the island, I went, oh, you've held firm to this. You're like the people I left a long time ago and I feel homesick for. And I think you're right to push me, because I feel emotional now just thinking about it. I feel it was like finding my people again. Does that make sense? I felt at home with her in a way that I don't always feel at home in the modern world. I can do the modern world. I sometimes feel confused by it and anxious, and I'm probably somebody that overthinks and worries about things. And yet when I was with her, it was just like going back to being a kid with my grandma. I was like, oh, I know this world. I know how this works.
5: Yeah.
4: I know how you work.
5: Yeah, yeah.
3: James felt a natural sympathy with the whole vibe of Anna's world, with the way she saw things. But he wanted to know more about this world than mere generalities. Why did these ducks matter so much to her? And could someone like Anna preserve this trade in a modernized world? Maybe she saw it as a calling. And sometimes a calling means you have to go against the flow. And then there was the basic question of any connections she might have in human society. Did she have a family somewhere? After all, she struck James as just a little witch-like, to use his word. These and other questions wouldn't quite leave him alone for 7 years.
4: I'd written to her through a friend at the museum who I'd been with the first time, and I got a message back very quickly, and the message said, yes, I remember you. You're the only Englishman that ever came to my island, so that narrows it down. She said, yeah, my health's failing. She was struggling with her blood pressure. So she said, this is going to be my last season as a duck woman on the outermost island, the little island. If you're coming, you have to come now, and you have to fetch some work clothes. My middle-aged fantasy of escaping to go back and find this strange witch-like woman in about 2 days became very real. I have to get on a flight at the end of the week, because I have a life at home where I'm juggling things. I'm looking after my wife and four kids as best I can, or she's looking after me, might be more truthful.
3: There was the question, too, of whether James would be meeting up with the same person, the same Anna he thought he had gotten to know a little. After all, a lot of time had intervened. Would she still be the mesmerizing figure of his memory? Well, whatever the case, he was settled on going, so things would just have to be whatever they would be, for the full 10 weeks of his visit. And off he went.
4: So when I went back, we landed with a bump, because it was a different version of her I met. I met her back on the main island, where she lives for some of the year, and I met her in a much more domestic setting. And I very quickly discovered that she'd had two lives in parallel. She'd had a very ordinary life, like many of us. My original impression was she's outside of history. She's outside of the contemporary world. She's somehow out there. And when I went back, it was way more complicated than that. She'd had a very ordinary life. She'd been a cook in an old people's home. She'd been a carer for her elderly relatives and her father. She'd been a mom. Some of the people in her community had gone off to the big city, or they'd gone off to get educated and done sort of modern careers. She'd been one of the people that was sort of a little bit left behind, a little bit forgotten about on these small islands, doing quite modest things that nobody ever particularly celebrated. She'd been married a couple of times, had four wonderful kids who I quickly got to know and like and love very much.
3: But as James had hoped, and he was not disappointed in this, a big part of her heart was still very much married to the old ways, tied to those wild islands and to her family heritage shaped by the sea.
4: All of the walls of her house are covered in black and white photographs of these island people. Basically, her people had gone out to the edge at least 1,000 years ago. Originally, they'd been very, very poor. So they basically worked for some Viking lord or Viking king. He'd sent them out there to gather eiderdown or to do the fishing. And some of those people had come on boats to my part of the north of England and brought my dialect with them. So there's a very strong kinship and sort of cultural link between what I am and what I came from and what they are. But her family had this amazing story whereby they'd effectively gone from being like indentured servants or almost slaves, but over time they'd made enough money by being brilliant at looking after the wild birds that they bought their own island. Eventually they called them the Eiderdown Kings and Queens. And she told me this amazing story about her great-grandfather who'd, in the mid-19th century, they passed a law which said that some of these people could become free and they could buy their own islands if you could come up with the cash. And they didn't think anyone could come up with the cash. So her great-grandfather turns up for a meeting with the aristocrat who owns this land, or the merchant, and amazes everybody by putting the money on the table and buying this island outright with cash. And he basically spent the preceding 25, 30 years gathering feathers, gathering seabird eggs, selling them, trading this stuff as far away as Trondheim or even further afield, until he could afford to do the thing that everyone said was impossible, which is to buy his little place on the edge. There had been a kind of golden age for Eiderdown in the mid-19th century. They'd persuaded so many ducks to come, and the seas were still healthy enough, and there was still enough fishing going on. These people, they'd been brilliant stewards of their own ecosystem, that it's full of life, and it's full of ducks. And ducks equal feathers, and feathers equals money to them. So in the best season that they had, they'd made so much money, they bought a 14-foot sailing boat. And Anna's grandparents had to go to the big island, Vega, to go to church each Sunday. So Norway was a deeply religious country. They had to go to church by law every Sunday, even though it's across the sea and it's kind of dangerous. And when they get there, they have to sit in the cheap seats. They're the lowest status people. The outer island people are considered poor and a little bit dirty and a little bit backwards. So they make them sit in the cheap seats. But in the latter part of the 19th century, Anna's relatives were sitting at the back of the church in the cheap seats, but wearing really nice clothes and with gold watches. Her grandfather's pulling this gold watch out to flex his wealth. The great-grandmother is furious that they have no status on this big island or in the church, but they have more money than lots of people there. And Anna, who I got to know 100 years later from that, was sort of low status again, but in her heart and her head, she's not low status. All of her family stories are about her grandfather being relatively wealthy, and they're having nice boats, and they built this little paradise.
3: I've never slept under an eiderdown comforter, but James has, and hearing him talk about the experience makes me wish I could. And it persuades me, actually, that with hard work and determination, people like Anna's ancestors really were able to get wealthy off this exotic, precious material.
4: So for the first time in my life, and possibly the last time, I was sleeping under an eiderdown duvet in Anna's house. And it is exceptional. I mean, they just are so light, so airy, so warm. It is one of the world's amazing great products. It's so light. It's so fluffy. The second half of the year, the bit that I didn't share in as much, is that they hand clean this eiderdown, which is all sorts of clever little skills they have to make it perfect.
3: Cleaning the gathered eiderdown is a painstaking process, separating out tiny bits of seaweed, grass, eggshell, and other impurities, and all by hand. Up to 70% of the original weight of the uncleaned down may consist of this unwanted debris.
4: If you're ever lucky enough to have a Norwegian eiderdown that's been hand-cleaned, you not only are the beneficiary of hundreds of years of symbiosis between these women and the ducks, and a season of nest-making with all that physical labour, and 6 months of hand cleaning, what you're sleeping beneath is a staggering endeavor, really. I did ask at one point, I said, how do I buy one of these things? And they said, firstly, you can't afford one because they're now so rare, they're so expensive. They either become family heirlooms or they become sold to somebody very expensively. Maybe if you're a sheik or something in the Middle East, you can get hold of one of these. Anna's family told me a lovely story, which is her mother was not from this tradition. Her mother was from a farming family on the bigger island, or a farming fisherman family. And she'd been told her whole life that the eiderdown people were these sort of slightly stupid outer islanders, a little bit dirty, a little bit poorer. And when she went to stay there for the first time, they put her under an eiderdown duvet for the first night to sleep under. And she'd woken up smiling, having had the best night's sleep she'd ever had. And realized how special an eiderdown duvet was, and that probably everything else she'd ever been told about the outer island people was perhaps not fully accurate either.
3: And so to call these people eiderdown kings and queens, well, that was hardly a stretch. James Rebanks could relate to this story on a very personal level.
4: My own grandfather was a little bit like that as a hill farmer. He thought he was important. And I remember seeing my grandfather talking to an English aristocrat once because he loved horses. And I remember thinking, my granddad's not being deferential to this guy at all. He's talking to him like this guy's, at best, his equal. So there's a very rough kind of northern egalitarianism at work there. There was something quite proud about Anna. She was quietly proud. There's enough backbone there to say, no, I'll live how I want to live, thank you.
3: His initiation into this traditional world left James in awe at the trusting relationship that must have existed between Anna's ancestors and the ducks themselves. It must have been a cyclical drama playing out over multiple generations of both humans and animals, and all on just a few acres of rocky terrain surrounded by the sea.
4: At one point, on this little island that the family bought, they had over 1,500 nests happening every year. Now, in the wild, there'd probably be about five. But every little part of this island is covered in these handcrafted stone and wooden nests. And they've persuaded generation after generation after generation of wild ducks to come in from the sea and trust them. And then to come back the next generation because they trust that place. So you're building this natural abundance of the place in an incredible way.
3: Persuading a wild duck to come nest and brood in a shelter that you've made for it? Well, before we even get to that, we ought to visualize what these human-made nests look like in the first place.
4: This was the utter craftsmanship and artistry of her work. When we first got to the island at the start of the season, we had to fork seaweed onto the rocks and then turn it every day, like you would turn hay with a two-pronged hay fork. And then when we'd made, I don't know, maybe a ton of dried seaweed, we had to lead it all over the island to where the nests were and then craft this really crunchy, brittle sort of reefs of seaweed, a bit like a Christmas reef. You know, like you take sort of sticky, sort of thorny or sticky branches and you force them with gloves on into a circle. Well, that's what the seaweed nests were like. And then you would fill the center of them with crunched, broken, you know, the little bubbles on black seaweed.
5: Yeah, like on the kelp.
4: Yeah. So we would sort of break those bits off when it was super brittle and dry, and you'd have a bucket full of that stuff to put in the middle. It looked so easy. It looked so crude and simple that I would start to make these nests, and Anna would just look at me and go, no, no, that's nowhere near good enough. And she would prod it and push it and nudge it and put things a little bit differently, a bit like you're watching like a Master Chef or something. Who puts things on a plate properly instead of how you do it. And then she would look at me as if to say, come on, you can do better than that. And for maybe 2 or 3 weeks, I tried to do better. And then eventually I persuaded her I could do it, and she began to trust me. And
5: so you also constructed either wooden shelters or stones, something to surround it, yeah, to conceal the mother duck?
4: Yeah, so the crudest shelters, maybe the ones that the Viking women would have done back in the day, were like a dry stone wall mound, and then some bits of timber across the top, and then basically a giant fork full of seaweed, dry seaweed, over the top, like a wig almost, and a little 11-centimeter high hole that the duck can crawl through into the middle where it gets into the nest, shuffles itself down, decides it feels safe, and lays its eggs. So the simplest ones were those, sort of crudest ones were these little stone shelters, but they also made a wooden box version. And then they had sort of chicken huts or barns or cow sheds, anything that offered shelter and safety. Even upturned boats, they would get these old boats from maybe the 70s or the 80s that some old fishermen's left there, turn them upside down, put a wooden door in, and then you'd crawl in. And inside it would be like a little cathedral with all the struts of the boat above you. Lots of the nests weren't used. It was down to the whim of the ducks, really. So in one of the huts that we were making nests in, an otter had wintered in there, and there was the smell of otter. And we made the nest there, but Anna said that no sensible duck will nest here. They'll smell the otters, and sure enough, they didn't. It really was about thinking like a duck and making the life of the duck easier so that it could do its thing.
3: James Rebanks, author of The Place of Tides. He'll take us next into the circumstances that led Anna to revive her old family livelihood and tradition of gathering eiderdown. I'm Marcus Smith, and this is Constant Wonder from BYU Radio.
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4: Anna's story was that her grandmother had been the last of the true duck women. And then modernization had happened. The Norwegian government had been the best modernizing government in the world. It had said, let's bring these poor people in from the extremities. Let's put them in bigger towns. Let's build colleges. Let's build roads. Let's send people to universities. Let's build oil rigs. Let's do modernization and do it brilliantly by centralizing. And the losers of that were people like Anna's family with very rooted peripheral cultural activities. Anna, she was the little girl who sat at her grandmother's knee and heard these stories about what had been there in the past. And Anna did something remarkable. Anna had led quite a domestic, sort of ordinary working housewife type life until she was in her late 40s. And then it seemed to me that there'd been a kind of rebellion where one day she just thought, you know what, I haven't done the thing I really love. Like, the thing I love is on that island. It's the thing my dad did. It's the thing my grandmother did. And it's a small thing, but it was a big thing to her. It's not even just the heroism of keeping an old thing going. It's a kind of new layer of heroism where you go back to the place and you try to rebuild it. And she did staggering things. She spent 15 years slowly but surely persuading a handful of wild eider ducks to come in from the open sea and to nest again on her island. And she did this by doing mad things like sailing out in a rowing boat to the tiny little islands where they still nested out on the water, building stone nests around them a little bit more each day until they trusted her so that they would become semi-tame wild ducks and she could persuade them over the following years to go back to her family's island. And she was doing this unpaid. There's a level of stubbornness and sort of silent, dogmatic heroism about what this woman did.
3: It was 5 years before any ducks would come at Anna's bidding to nest on the family island again. And it took 15 years for her to achieve a total of 60 nests, which together would yield enough feathers for just one duvet. Putting in this kind of time required a great financial sacrifice. Even a single season spent on a remote island means many weeks away from the big island.
4: So she works in an old people's home. She has to go to the boss and say, I'd like to take 3 months unpaid leave off from the kitchen. And the boss had been entirely unsympathetic. And some of those old tensions and battles on that island between the higher status people on the big island and the outer island people had come out. Like, why do you want to go and do that thing? Like, surely you little island people learned your lesson a while ago, right? That's what poor people do. You don't do that anymore. But she'd held firm, and she'd caught a little bit of luck. Originally, she went out there and worked for nothing for several years, using her leave from work, and nobody cared, and nobody saw it for years. So she didn't do it perfectly, but she did enough for everyone to see it and to inspire lots of other people to do similar things around her. Eventually, the conservationists and the bird scientists began to realize that what she was doing was exceptional and was helping the birds and they could learn from it. And they began to support it in a small way. So there was a small stipend for going out to the islands. And now the Norwegian government, because that tradition is now recognized as a World Heritage tradition by UNESCO, there's now a degree of support for the remaining people that do that work to cover their costs and enable them to go and do it.
5: Were her children grown by the time she headed out to the small island?
4: Yeah, she has four grown-up kids, and I don't talk about them too much to respect their privacy, but they're wonderful people. A little bit like me, they've got one foot in the modern world doing the things they have to do, the jobs and the lives that they have to lead. And then in their heart of hearts, I think there's a big amount of Ireland and Duck love. And they all, and quite rightly, they all adore and respect and venerate their mother. They realize just how remarkable she was.
3: Rubbing shoulders with Anna, working with her side by side, well, that brought him something remarkable as well. Over time, James began to find once again the thing he sensed had gone missing from his life in spite of, well, actually, maybe because of his apparent success in the world.
4: So it is very strange work. What I realized when I got there is my whole life is kind of manic. And maybe that's my personality type too. But I'm busy. I'm sure you are. Lots of people listening to this will be like, you're doing your job and then you're taking kids somewhere and then I'm looking after the farm. And there's never like quiet, long, quiet, slightly boring times. That I just haven't had that since I was a kid. And when I got to this island, there was 2 or 3 hours of nest building every day. So we'd try and build like 20, 30, 40 nests a day. So Anna's friend Ingrid came out as well. There were 3 of us. But because these were much older ladies than I was, there were quite long periods every day where they would rest or where it was just became clear to me that the normal thing you did on this little island was to slow down. Just slow the heck down. Stop talking. Stop looking at your phone. And what I realized was that Anna was one of the best naturalists, one of the best seers of the world I've ever met. And that was because she wasn't thinking about 15 different things. She was really paying attention to the tide and the seabirds and what the seagulls were doing and whether the ducks were coming ashore. And there was a period of about 3 weeks where we were waiting for the ducks to come and we were effectively policing the silence of a very quiet place. I found that way more difficult than I thought I would because silence throws you back in on yourself. It makes you ask all those difficult questions. Have I been a good person? Have I used my life well? Maybe these are middle-aged questions as well. I'm 50 years old now. But it gave me the most time to think and stop and consider things that I've had for many, many, many years. And I felt quite a lot of homesickness and I felt some guilt for things, not terrible things I'd done, but just life choices I'd made. Like I'd been very driven and very striving and a little hard. And some of that came back to me and I thought, I've probably been a bit of a jerk at times. I've probably been a little hard to people around me at times, particularly my wife. So it became a really interesting period for me where, and maybe that's what my wife thought I needed, a time just to take your foot off the accelerator, stop the car even, and just having hours every day to think. It just made me just slow the heck down and process some of that stuff. And that wasn't all fun.
3: Somebody James had left back at home in England for his 10 weeks in Norway may have known that this was how things would go for him. Here he is reflecting back on how he convinced his wife, on short notice, to let him go pursue this learning experience.
4: I had to say to my wife, I don't do things like this, but could I do this once in my life? Could I scratch this itch? Can I go back to this place? Can you manage the farm? Can you manage the kids if I leave you? Like, this feels wildly irresponsible. And my wife not only said, yes, I could do that. She said, I think you need to do that. You've been striving and racing and working. I think she sensed I was beginning to burn out. So she said, I think you need to do this. When you come back, you can pay me back. You can wash the dishes more and look after the kids more.
5: Is there any aspect of this where she, with a little bit of secret glee, was banishing you to a remote and desolate place?
4: This may make people laugh, but I was trained as a historian. And one of the things we were taught about was anthropology. And anthropologists trying as best they can, it's impossible, but trying to leave their values at the door and trying to genuinely listen to people in other cultures or tribes. So I thought, okay, I'll go to this island and I'll try not to be me. I'll be as small as I could be in this. I'll just listen and I'll watch and I'll soak up everything she does and I'll try and understand the world through her eyes. Now, I know technically this is a little bit impossible, but I would try to the best of my ability. And when I told Anna this, she said, oh, so you're kind of with me. You're an honorary woman. And I said, I would love it if you accept me as an honorary woman. And she said, okay, in that case, I'm going to tell you everything that's wrong with men, because you can't be offended if you're an honorary woman. And it took her about 3 weeks. So when I told my wife that I was part of a feminist lecture that had lasted 3 weeks, my wife thought, yeah, that was pretty cool, and I probably deserved it and needed it. A little bit like going cold turkey if you're a drug addict or something, isn't it? There's a sort of sweaty, horrible bit where it comes out of you. And I had a few days like that on the island where I was just struggling, really. And then you come out the other side of it and you think, oh, actually, really lucky. And Anna taught me this as well. When I was with her, she was like, you've got four beautiful kids, you've got an amazing home, you live on a farm, you've written some books, your wife's clearly amazing. Let's put this into context. You didn't do everything right in your whole life, but you have a good life. And you can go back to it after this and you can be a good person. You can lighten up a little bit and you can be kinder. And do I get all of that right now? No, I'm sure I don't, but it definitely helped me, I think.
3: A little earlier, James said something I found strikingly poetic. Do you remember how he observed that on the small island, they were policing the silence of a very quiet place? Once the ducks come into view, returning to the island to nest after a very long absence, silence becomes critical.
4: You have to basically be absolutely silent and move very slowly because these ducks are plucking up courage to come in from the open ocean. They have to be brave enough to come ashore to a place that's really dangerous for them. They're seabirds, really. They don't want to come ashore, but they have to. And then they're drab so that they can disappear into the foreshore where the seaweed is. I have to say, I didn't know when I went to this island whether it was the work or the feathers or the beautiful seascape that gave Anna her reward. And actually, it was all about the ducks. She was obsessed with the ducks, helping the ducks, loving the ducks. Somebody else who'd been to that island said she thinks like a duck. And she laughed at that and took it as a compliment because she really did have to think like a duck. If I'm a mother duck and I'm coming ashore, where will I want to nest? I'll build the nest there. What would I be scared of? Oh, I'd be scared of the sails of a sailing boat or a fisherman making too much noise or a dog coming ashore from a fishing boat. I have to stop that thing happening before it scares the duck. So she's really, really identifying with the ducks to an extent that I've never met anybody who identifies with an animal more. All of the joy, all of the magic for her was about these ducks. I don't think she thought the male ducks were more spectacular. They were certainly more eye-catching to a stranger, but I think she thought the magic was these incredibly brave, humble, almost self-sacrificing female ducks that did this incredibly brave thing.
3: I'm not sure just how to imagine the scene here. The female ducks sounds to me like they're unduly, well, maybe I shouldn't say it that way. They're straight out cautious, maybe not unduly cautious.
4: They creep ashore in the twilight hours or through the darkness at night. They find a nest that they like and they lay one egg. And then they go back to the sea and they keep doing that night after night until they've laid 6, 8, 10 eggs. And then they come and sit on them and they start incubating them. When Anna sensed that the ducks, which had been hanging around on the foreshores looking a little nervous, she would whisper to me, they're coming ashore, they're coming, they're coming. So she would be in her pajamas at like 11 o'clock at night, like a kid peering through the window for Father Christmas to come. It isn't one of the most spectacular visual phenomena in the animal kingdom. What it was is basically a little brown duck winding its way very, very nervously through the clumps of water marigolds and the rushes and things. And the best thing is actually not the sight of them creeping their way ashore, but the noise. So you have the male-eyed ducks out on the water encouraging them.
3: The way you describe it, the ducks coming ashore back to their nests, and Anna is whispering, almost like she was keeping a hushed vigil of observation. And that's really saying something.
4: It said that it wasn't over. These were probably ducks that were born on her island 4 or 5 years ago, 3 or 4 years ago. They were coming back because of her. It meant that her stewardship was working. She was just so excited, just the joy on her face, because the world's okay. If these ducks keep coming, the world's okay, things are going to go on, we've looked after it okay. And when the ducks weren't coming, I also noticed there was a kind of fear. which maybe everybody recognizes, right? We wait for the swallows to come back, we wait for the snow geese to come back, whatever it would be, wherever you live. What happens if they don't come back? Because we ruined it. Like, we just broke the whole thing. And that was in the air as well until they came. So when they came, there was just a happiness came with those ducks.
3: There's more than just eider ducks on this rocky slab called Fiere to feed our constant wonder. In just a moment, you'll hear what I mean. James Rebanks is about to relate how Anna did not think it was only animals and a small handful of human guardians on that island. Yes, the night does conceal some mystery when the ducks slip secretively back from the sea to their nests, but there are, to Anna's way of thinking, other shadowy presences to watch for and goings-on that border on the fantastical. James Rebanks is author of The Place of Tides, and this is the Constant Wonder Podcast.
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5: This is so remote, such a small little place, where somebody is deprived of all the stimuli of a big city, or even a middle-sized city. You're just three people on an island. A person might start seeing or hearing the spirits, the trolls, the elves, the huldufolk. I don't want to make light of that at all. I'm not going to say I'm a believer in the Huldar, or however you say it in Norwegian. But you were introduced to this by Anna, and there's something big going on there.
4: Anna started to tell me when she'd first seen the Huldar. I said, "What's the Huldar?" She said, "The female troll." A smirk almost appeared on my face, a little, you know, like we're not used to thinking about hearing that kind of thing. And I stopped myself smirking, and I thought, okay, that's your job here is not to smirk, James. What does she believe? What has she seen? Turns out that on those islands and in those coastal places, and actually throughout rural Norway, lots of, perhaps most people historically believed in shadow races of people, sort of mythical races of people. And on those islands, there's a very strong culture, certainly in the past and still held by some of the older members, that there are effectively people living in the rocks. The Huldra are like a shadow race of people. She thought that the Huldra on her island had protected her. So bear in mind, this is a woman who, when she first went to the island, went on her own, as in a place where there's male fishermen coming and going all the time. But she felt like she had this sort of guardian spirit, which is this woman that lives in the rocks, a giant woman. And she'd seen her one sunset. And she described her as having a face like on a ship's prow in the old days, those wooden carved faces with the big, sort of big elegant faces. She said, "I saw someone like that," and I didn't know what to make of this, just like you don't know what to make of it. You know, like, what do you say when people believe something that to you seems a little strange? And what I realized over time is it had helped Anna to believe in this. She'd felt safer in this place when there was this shadow female figure that had protected her. She liked that men were scared to come to the island because they didn't want to have tricks played on them by the Huldra. The Huldra ties knots in your fishing line or your fishing nets or trips you up. And also, when we went into this little barn on the top of the hill, in many places in Norway, you leave a free stall. Let's say there's five stalls for your cows. You leave one free because at night the Huldra bring their cows, which are blue, apparently. They bring their cow in there to milk the cow. So it would be quite easy to sort of laugh at this or to think we're superior to this. But I didn't find myself thinking that when I was with her, actually. I thought, if you believe it, that's okay with me. And the more I got to know Anna was that she felt like she was a short-term protector of this place. And maybe the Huldra is like the longer-term protector that will be there after we're all gone. What was interesting was when I met Anna's family later on, and I said about the Huldra, one of her daughters, who's absolutely lovely and very modern and very intelligent, said, "We don't believe in those." And her mum from the other room said, "I do." Norway is just like everywhere else, right? Full of people grappling with bits of the past they want to hold on to.

0: that's maybe the kind of thing that many, many Europeans, my ancestors, your ancestors, believed things like that in the past. And for the purposes of this adventure, I just parked judgment. I said, you know what? If that's the culture of this place and that's what you believe, that's the story I'll tell.
1: Is there a part of you that is willing to say that you have respect for that worldview?
0: I think I would have said no before I went. But the weeks that I spent there, the spring that I spent there, changed my view. And yeah, I 100% respect anybody's beliefs like that. I can just see how it's useful. And maybe that's me getting older. So I think I feel the same way about my religious friends. I'm like, okay, if that's useful to you, that helps you to live a good life. If that helps you to be kind, if that helps you to get through the tough moments in your life, like, what boat did I get off to think I know more than everybody else, right? I'm not that clever. I'm not that wise. I must be getting old because I'm becoming more forgiving. I don't mind what you believe. I don't mind what I'm... Yeah, I hope respectful is the word. I'm interested in respectful now.
1: James Rebanks is author of The Place of Tides. 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Sound design by Gracie Davis. I'm Marcus Smith. Constant Wonder is a production of BYU Radio.
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1: It's commonly thought that grandeur brings feelings of awe, that epic and outsized marvels command our attention, our respect and admiration, more than things that are small. In actuality, tiny things, even microscopic wonders, can fill us with an overwhelming sense of gratitude and humility. 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That a small beam of light can refract into a rainbow, or that gentle vibrations can carry a lullaby through the air from parent to child. 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
5: BBC News with Sue Montgomery. The head of NATO has told the BBC recent Russian military activity in western Ukraine shows Vladimir Putin is becoming increasingly desperate because he knows he can't win the war. Asked about whether Russia could attack a NATO member, Mark Rutte said people should not be naive about the threat from Moscow.
6: If you are willing to sacrifice 1.2 million of your own people in this crazy, unprovoked fight, let's not be naive about what Putin could do. But we are stronger. What we have to make sure of is that we are as strong in 2, 3, 5 years from now.
5: Mr. Rutte said the alliance had all the options it needed, but would not always make public how it would respond to Russian aggression. A UN fact-finding mission on Iran says there are reasonable grounds to believe America committed war crimes in 2 strikes in February that killed more than 170 people. The report also said Iran committed crimes against humanity during the repression of anti-government protests earlier this year. Tom Bateman is in Washington.
7: The UN said the school strike in Manab was due to a US failure to update its targeting database, saying this amounted to more than mere negligence. The report said the US acted recklessly. The US military has said it is investigating but has not published any findings. Likewise, the UN mission said a strike on a sports centre in Le Merde, which killed 22 civilians, was indiscriminate and therefore also constituted a war crime.

0: The UN report said Iranian authorities carried out a widespread and systematic attack against their own civilians during protests last December, involving unlawful killings, torture, arbitrary detention and enforced disappearances, many of which amounted to crimes against humanity.
1: Italian police have arrested 17 people involved in a network distributing child sex abuse material online. The investigation resulted in the seizure of approximately 283 gigabytes of illegal content. Carla Conte has more details.
2: The large-scale operation, launched in 2024, led to the discovery of more than 22,000 videos and 34,000 images depicting victims as young as four. The investigations revealed the existence of a private, structured and highly organized community on the Telegram messaging app, a group by the name of New Saga, with more than 1,000 global users. An Italian police officer worked undercover for almost a year, winning the trust of the group's administrators and gaining access to its private channels.
1: German health officials say a third person has died from malaria and another is in hospital in an outbreak linked to Frankfurt Airport. Both live near the airport. It's suspected they were bitten by an infected mosquito that arrived on board a plane. Six airport employees contracted the illness last month. Two died. BBC News.
3: I'm Marcus Smith and this is Constant Wonder. Every morning, we awake to a world marvelously alive. Where do we encounter awe and wonder in this world? In animals and plants, in deserts, on mountains, in forests, ocean, and sky, in history, art, and science, in human striving and human kindness. Join us as we quest for the awe and wonder of knowing we are part of something infinitely larger than ourselves. By 1981, black-footed ferrets were thought to be utterly extinct. Today, we bring you a heartening tale from animal conservation history. And frankly, it's stunning just how close this mustelid came from disappearing forever. Mustelid, that's a term that refers to mammals in a group including wolverines, badgers, otters, martens, and weasels. Let's open the story with news that landed in late September of 1981 like a bombshell.
4: There was a big excitement. Holy cow, here's this species we thought that was extinct that is now alive again.
3: Travis Levieri is a wildlife biologist. He's founder and director of an organization called Prairie Wildlife Research, which has a mission to conserve native species of the prairie along with their habitats. Among these animals, the black-footed ferret. Now, credit for the rediscovery of the black-footed ferret doesn't go to Travis or to any other persistent biologist, not to any human, actually. It goes to a canine who was actively guarding his home turf.
4: There were actually people out searching for populations of black-footed ferrets, but they didn't find any. And then in a small ranch outside Meteetse, Wyoming, on September 26, 1981, a ranch dog named Shep had an encounter at his food dish one night. A little creature came in, possibly to eat some dog food. Being the good ranch dog that he was, Shep defended his food dish and his territory, and he killed this little creature. And the next morning, his owners, John and Lucille Hogg are their names, came outside and saw this strange little creature that Shep had killed. And John picked it up and looked at it and said, "Wow, that's kind of a neat-looking thing." And they kind of speculated as to what it might be, and they weren't sure. But John then threw it onto the garbage pile, and it sat there for the better part of the day until his wife, Lucille, said, "Hey, we're going to go to town today. Why don't you grab that creature off the pile? We'll take it to the taxidermist, and we'll get it stuffed." And luckily, the taxidermist knew what it was and called it in, and that's how we rediscovered black-footed ferrets, a species that was thought to be extinct. We actually do celebrate September 26 as Blackfooted Ferret Day, even though it signifies a day that a blackfooted ferret died, but it led to the rediscovery, and every single blackfooted ferret alive today is traced right back to that Meteetse population.
3: Even with reason to celebrate, this native species of ferret, unique to our continent, is still one of the most endangered mammals in the world. If you've never seen a wild ferret, this North American species is a smallish animal,
5: typically about 18 to 24 inches long, with short, stubby legs. It stands only about 5 or 6 inches high. Apart from their distinctive black markings, their trademark black feet, of course, which look more like black boots, actually, they have little masks on their faces, also black, a bit like a raccoon mask, and a black-tipped tail. Otherwise, they're predominantly tawny in color, with a lighter belly and white on the forehead, muzzle, and throat. Their necks are not slender, just about the same thickness as the rest of their body, and they have little round ears. A black-footed ferret moves like a slinky toy, able to quickly bend itself practically in half to reverse course. That's a skill particularly useful when scurrying through underground burrows, sometimes only 4 inches in diameter. If you want to see some crazy footage of these bendy bodies, check out the reel on our Instagram at Constant Wonder Podcast.
4: They live in family units called coteries. A coterie consists of an adult male, 2 to 3 adult females, and all their young less than 2 years old. And that coterie takes up about an acre in space. So a coterie could consist of, in a good year with lots of vegetation, 15 to 20 animals. In a dry year like we've got right now, we're probably down to the 10 animals per acre.
5: Now, this is a description of ferret distribution in the wild formerly. But don't forget that back in 1981, everybody thought the last wild ferret had died off. Now, you might be saying, hold on just a moment, I've grown up with ferrets as pets.
4: The general public, when they hear the word ferret, they automatically go to the pet store. And as they think of, oh yeah, my cousin has one of those blackfoots. It may have black feet, it may be a ferret, but it's not actually a black-footed ferret. The pet ferrets are actually descended from European ferrets. And so the only native species to North America is the black-footed ferret.
5: It's because of this confusion, primarily, that most people just don't realize how precarious the black-footed ferret's situation really is. When they were thriving, their range extended all up and down central North America.
4: Black-footed ferrets once occurred from southern Canada down to northern Mexico and from Kansas, Nebraska, all the way over to Utah. So picture that Great Plains area of 12 U.S. states and a little bit of Saskatchewan and Alberta and then down into Chihuahua, Mexico. That's a huge area. And so when you think of most endangered species, you sometimes think of something that's really localized or small populations. But this was once a widespread species.
5: Their expansive presence on the continent historically is hardly the only noteworthy thing to say about this range of theirs.
4: When you look at that map, it also is the exact range of 3 prairie dog species. Black-footed ferrets are specialist predators, and they specialize on prairie dogs. We only find them on prairie dog colonies, and they only use prairie dog burrows to complete their life history.
5: You just said we only find them with prairie dog colonies. That's their exclusive location and their mainstay for their food.
4: That's it. So we cannot talk about black-footed ferrets without talking about prairie dogs because they provide the habitat for black-footed ferrets. And that's the only place that we have black-footed ferrets.
5: When Travis describes their food and lodging, just think how crazy the ferret prairie dog situation is. The ferrets practically eat their roommates because they inhabit the very same tunnels and burrows that prairie dogs have made for their own kind. Imagine, an industrious prairie dog succeeds in burrowing far enough underground to hide and feel safe in a large colony, but has just unwittingly built a home that doubles as the enemy's lair. From the ferret's point of view, there's no need to leave home to hunt when your tummy's growling.
4: So ferrets are sleeping all day long. Prairie dogs are awake all day long. So they've got that opposite schedule, and that's part of what ferrets use to their advantage in terms of trying to kill a prairie dog, because a prairie dog is just as big, if not bigger, than a black-footed ferret. So they have to use some advantages, get them while they're sleeping.
6: This is like you grow up as a prairie dog and already your predator is sitting there in the living room, right?
4: Prairie dogs have a little bit of a tough life. They are food for a lot of species, whether it be hawks or coyotes or badgers or rattlesnakes or black-footed ferrets. So that's why they have that social system. When you go out into a prairie dog colony and you hear them barking at you, and that's them alerting their coterie mates that there is a predator and a threat coming to us. And then, yes, the worst threat of all is when you're sleeping at night and something creeps into your bedroom and suffocates you. Oh. That's a black-footed ferret.
6: Oh, suffocation is the method?
4: Yes. One of the common myths about a prairie dog colony is that every burrow has a whole bunch of prairie dogs in it. It's actually just the opposite. Very few of those burrows actually contain prairie dogs. The prairie dogs sleep together in a family group down in one or two of the burrows within that coterie, that family area, about an acre in size. And a ferret creeps down at night, figures out kind of where they are down there. Now, it's pitch black, so no matter how good the ferret's eyesight is, it's still a cave. So it's going to use its tactile senses, its sense of smell, its sense of hearing to kind of get into that pile of prairie dogs. And then it's probably a little bit of Goldilocks. This one's too big. This one's too small. This one's just right. And it'll clamp its mouth down on the neck and suffocate that prairie dog.
6: That's pretty gruesome, you know.
4: That's nature.
5: From everything Travis Leveri has said about the prairie dog's vulnerability to these predators who embed themselves with their lunch, the black-footed ferret seemed to have the upper hand. However, prairie dogs were once far more plentiful than their predators. It was their sheer numbers that allowed them to compete and survive. Meanwhile, it was the ferret's near total dependence on prairie dogs that in the end proved to be their own greatest susceptibility. Now let me explain this. Prairie dogs and black-footed ferrets had coexisted for eons on the Great Plains as their mutual habitat, though, as you've already heard, hardly in an amicable relationship. Then, at the beginning of the 19th century, the existence of both species came under extreme pressure with the incursion of two separate threats which came at them from either side, both on the east and the west. The Great Plains were being overrun.
7: Cowboys! Get along now! Cowboy! How?
4: As the Great Plains were settled, and we started to do homesteading and farming and ranching and things like that, we simply just plowed over a lot of the native prairie, and that included prairie dog colonies. So a lot of, say, central Kansas was prime prairie dog habitat, and a lot of black-footed ferrets were there and simply got plowed over.
5: It wasn't as if these homesteaders on the plains were by any stretch of the imagination oblivious to what they were doing. On the contrary, they were knowingly executing a death sentence in a publicly coordinated program of extermination.
4: Prairie dogs were determined to be pests, and so the government actually made an estimate that X number of prairie dogs eat this much grass, which is equal to this many cows. That kicked off a lot of the prairie dog poisoning campaigns, which were geared at eradication of prairie dogs across the West. Trainloads of strychnine lace bait were sent out west to kill prairie dogs. And so no one was ever out to kill black-footed ferrets, but everything that happened to prairie dogs is what sucked black-footed ferrets down that vortex of extinction.
5: I mentioned two threats, one coming from either side, east and west. Settlers arrived overwhelmingly from the east. So what was the danger arriving from the west coast of the United States? You'll be interested, maybe worried, perhaps even alarmed, to learn that this particular threat exists still today, because it is a disease that can affect not only small mammals, it could harm you or me.
4: Plague is not native to North America. It entered in the port of San Francisco in 1900, and it's transmitted by fleas. And so fleas on rodents is what's killing those rodents. And so it still exists in California and other places across the West, but it kills prairie dogs. It kills other ground squirrels and other rodent species. But it also affects some of our cat species, like mountain lions are very susceptible, as well as our black-footed ferret.
6: So from what I know about diseases, diseases get spread. They sometimes talk about vectors. Is the story accurate if I start connecting dots here to say the prairie dogs were like a vector carrying disease to the black-footed ferrets? And if so, how?
4: The prairie dogs would be victims of plague. So they would be hosts. And so the vector would be the flea that is biting the host and transmitting that bacterium into the bloodstream. And so we actually have two things going on with plague. It actually kills prairie dogs and it kills black-footed ferrets. So even if a black-footed ferret isn't bitten by a flea, it might eat a prairie dog that recently died of plague and taken a massive oral ingestion of the bacterium.
5: Let's go back now to our story in Metitzi, Wyoming, 1981. Even though people were justifiably overjoyed to hear about the discovery of a black-footed ferret still alive, well, actually just recently still alive on the planet, the party didn't go on for very long. Whatever tiny remnant of the species was left, these black-footed ferrets were still extraordinarily endangered.
4: So from 129 in 1984, they were down to 58 in 1985. And so they knew something was going on. And they figured out two things. Two diseases were impacting this population. Slavatic plague, which is the same black death that kills people, was killing the prairie dog population. And then canine distemper, similar to what your dogs can get, was also killing the black-footed ferrets. So they had to make a hard decision. What should we do? And in the meantime, this population is spiraling down the drain.
5: With a clock running out, choosing the best course of action was crucial, and there was intense disagreement among the experts about what to do. The very people tasked with watching out for wild ferrets were philosophically divided. Now, Travis Levere was in grade school when all of this was going down, but he's fully conversant with what happened back in the 80s.
4: There was U.S. Fish and Wildlife Service and then a private consulting firm called Biota that were doing a lot of the work on the ground with black-footed ferrets at Metitzi. But the authority for black-footed ferrets was under the state of Wyoming, under their Game and Fish Department. And the Game and Fish did not see eye to eye with the other side. There was a lot of argument, what should we do? And the Game and Fish side of it generally wanted to kind of leave it alone. Maybe they'll survive plague and whatever else, and it'll be just fine. In the meantime, the other side was saying, we better do something or we're going to lose this. And they captured the first six. This was in the fall of 1985 and brought them in captivity. That was kind of the concession that we'll bring some in. They were having a meeting. This was in Laramie, Wyoming. And the veterinarian for Wyoming Game and Fish Department came into the meeting kind of ashen and, you know, you could see he was distressed. And he said, one of the six black-footed ferrets we just brought into captivity died of canine distemper. Another one is sick, and we expect the other ones to die as well. So they pulled six out, and they died of distemper. Wow. One of the attendants at that meeting stood up and slammed his fist on the table, and he said, that's it. Go get them all now. Get out and just start trapping them and bringing them in. My buddy Steve Forrest, he says, we drove up that night and started capturing ferrets.
5: So clarify something for me here. With this awful news, were they now really going to try to get every last wild ferret off the open land and bring them all in? I mean, you'd think that with this very bad news, everybody needed now to just pull together.
4: Even at that, they still decided to not capture all of them. Brent Houston, who was one of the technicians working up there, he had caught a ferret. And Wyoming Game and Fish had said, no, we've reached our quota. We're done capturing ferrets for the season. And he actually cut the trap open with wire cutters to let the ferret go. So Brent said they nearly came to blows out on the prairie. That was fall of 85 going into 1986. They captured a few more up. They tried to breed them, and it was not going well. They knew that there was a couple left out in the wild. So they went out in the summer of 86 and found them, and then captured them up over the fall of 86, captured up 11 more. So we have 17 in captivity in the fall of 86. And we start getting into breeding season into the winter of 86, 87, and it's not looking good. They're not pairing up well. They're not looking like they're going to have a successful breeding season in captivity. They knew of one ferret still out in the wild. They didn't see him, but they could follow his tracks in the snow back to a single burrow. And so they set a trap on that burrow and waited for 5 nights. 5 consecutive days of that trapping on that burrow, and that ferret finally came into it. This was February 28, 1987, and it was an old grizzled male, and they took him into captivity, and he bred everybody. So it came down to the very last black-footed ferret from the tsetse population to save the captive breeding effort.
5: People like Travis Levieri, who are impassioned advocates for animal conservation, inspire me. I think Travis was a natural for this job. He grew up in Milwaukee, Wisconsin, but his family spent summers in the rural northern part of the state where he loved fishing the lakes and exploring the woods.
4: I can recall in grade school wanting to possibly work for the U.S. Postal Service up north, so I could be driving around in the outdoors and seeing animals on my postal route. I didn't realize that there was actually a job to be a biologist. My first desire was to be a U.S. postal worker up north in northern Wisconsin.
6: You would have been a slow one, I think.
4: Exactly.
5: Years later, as a newly minted biologist, Travis hadn't ever heard of them when he received a temporary assignment to work with the black-footed ferrets of South Dakota, but he quickly fell in love with the animals and their ecosystem. That was back in 1995. Ferrets reintroduced to South Dakota really hadn't yet been back in that neighborhood for very long.
4: That dramatic rescue of those last 18 and pulling them into captivity happened by 1987. And then they started to breed them in captivity, and they were successful that by 1991, there's enough black-footed ferrets produced in captivity in the zoos that we can start putting them back out into the wild for reintroduction. And so the site I work at, mostly in South Dakota, is the second release site starting in 1994.
6: Now, this is not an unmitigated success, is it?
4: It's a process, and some years are really successful, and some years are setbacks. And so the way I think of this is that as humans, we unraveled the prairie dog ecosystem over 150 years. So just putting this thing back together overnight isn't going to happen. This is going to take some time and some dedicated effort, and this is a long game. So we need to have healthy prairie dog populations, and that means plague being controlled at some level. And again, plague is not native. And then healthy ferrets on top of that.
5: Travis works on the front lines of ensuring that these once again wild ferrets get a chance to make a go of things. There's a sacrifice specific to his kind of work, a sacrifice that's inevitable because these animals aren't awake when most humans are. So average work hours for someone like Travis are going to be a little bit upside down, at least compared to my work hours, for instance.
4: Most of our field activity occurs with black-footed ferrets in the late summer fall months. So my day begins at, say, 5, 6 p.m. That's when I wake up. I'll have breakfast, if you want to call it breakfast, and we'll prepare for the night. Usually we'll go out about 9, 10 o'clock at night.
5: Part of the work for Travis and his crew involves fighting this actual plague that plagues ferrets. And to do that well, they've got to go to the source.
4: Our efforts to combat plague are really just a warfare effort on fleas, the vector of plague. And so the most effective tool that we have right now is an insecticide dust that we spray down into prairie dog burrows to kill fleas within that burrow system. And that's pretty effective. It can last for a year, sometimes a little bit longer, to protect those prairie dogs and actually the ferrets too within that ecosystem. We also have other products that prairie dogs can eat, and then it will kill the fleas on them. It's shed through their feces, and then the larval fleas, which feed on those feces, will actually die as well. We also have a vaccine for black-footed ferrets. Now, it's not something you go to the pharmacy and you can get a couple doses of plague vaccine. This is actually developed by the U.S. Army for humans, and it works really well on black-footed ferrets. So it's a multi-pronged effort.
5: While he's out driving around at night, Travis has a practice of talking into a little pocket recorder, and he graciously shared audio with us from one night when he was out making the rounds, monitoring and inoculating ferrets out in the field, in the wild. So here he is, out at work, moving along the road.
8: This is the easiest time of year to capture them, and then we can put microchips in them and vaccinate them and count the population. So the late summer, fall is black-footed ferret spotlighting surveying time. So the way we find black-footed ferrets is using a high-powered spotlight to look for the reflective green eye shine as they poke their heads up out of prairie dog burrows. So much like a deer in the headlights, right now I'm driving across a prairie dog colony in Kanata Basin with a spotlight that's mounted on the top of my pickup truck, and I'm moving it from side to side, scanning the area. When I see a black-footed ferret, I will then drive over to that burrow that it's in. I will place a specialized box trap that fits right into the prairie dog burrow. I will put a reflective post there, take a GPS location, and drive away, and come back and check that trap once an hour, and hopefully I've caught one. If I don't capture them, I will remove that trap in the morning so nothing stays out there during the day. If I capture the ferret, and I just simply put it in the front seat of my pickup truck, as I then prepared the vaccine and the syringe, I could gently, quietly reach my fingers inside the trap and grab the ferret by the hair and pull its skin up through the squares of the trap, and then poke her with a needle and give her that vaccine. If we capture a ferret that does not have a microchip in it, I will take it back to a small cargo trailer that I have parked out here in the prairie. It's basically like outfitted like a small veterinary hospital. And I will anesthetize the ferret with isoflurane gas and then give it a microchip, give it vaccines, sex it and age it. I will take some genetic samples, and then a few minutes after I turn the gas off, the ferret wakes up, and then I will put it into a pet crate and give it back to the person who caught it, if it wasn't me, and they'll take it right back to the place they captured it and let it go.
5: The ferrets reintroduced to South Dakota are in good hands, it would appear. Biologists no longer need to boost their populations by introducing more individuals that have been bred in captivity. Well, that's the South Dakota part of the story. But in the course of visiting with Travis Leveri, we heard him mention that only a couple of hours from our studios right here in Provo, Utah, a release of captive-bred ferrets into the wild was just about to take place at the location of a colony that does need reinforcements. Would we like to go observe, he asked. Well, duh. So in just a moment, we're going to take you along as Tenery Taylor from the Constant Wonder team ventures out into the deserts of northeastern Utah. She and other enthusiastic observers came practically nose to nose with ferrets, some of them wily, others scared and skittish, but one that turned out to be marvelously cooperative. That's all coming up here on Constant Wonder. I'm Marcus Smith.
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6: Fall is the time of year when captive-bred, black-footed ferrets can be set free into the wild. And so producer Tenere Taylor for Constant Wonder and our sound engineer Trent Reimschissel headed on out into the deserts of northeastern Utah for a planned release.
14: Out under a late afternoon sky in a wide-open desert place called Coyote Basin, 35 miles south of Vernal, Utah, I joined up with a group of about 30 people to witness what can only be described as a most hopeful endeavor, the release of captive-born black-footed ferrets. A third of the group were eager children, but I was eager too, knowing that these are the most endangered mammal of North America. A biologist named Justin Shuvin gathered the group to give instructions. He works with the National Blackfooted Ferret Conservation Center outside of Fort Collins, Colorado.
15: And the levels, so even if you can't, he were to yell or something.
16: Get to hold one. Don't you worry. We have a lot of ferrets here today. I did that. That's the famous black-footed ferret bark, and it makes everyone jump. If you worked with ferrets for a decade, you will still jump because it is just so sudden and so loud. They will do that a lot, especially when you're releasing them.
14: He was standing in front of a large white SUV, which he'd left running since ferrets, as nocturnal creatures that live underground, well, they're sensitive to heat, and so the 29 ferrets that he'd driven more than 350 miles were chilling in their cat-sized pet carriers.
16: We have 25 kits that were born this year, so they're in between like 3 and 4 months old, and then we have 4 adults.
17: Is this an adult?
16: That's a kit.
18: That's a kit.
16: It's an angry kit. Black-footed ferrets, what do they eat?
17: Prairie dogs.
16: Yep, just prairie dogs. Like 90% of their diet is prairie dogs. So we're going to find a nice burrow, and we're going to get the crate lined up to the burrow. And then we'll have, like, gloves on, and we'll have a little stick. First of all, I hope all you guys know just how lucky you are. There are very few people in the world that have released an endangered species, let alone the black-footed ferret, into the wild. So pretty cool day for you guys. This is a species that's not only endangered, it was almost extinct. And when it was thought to be extinct in the wild, there were none in zoos, none in captive breeding programs at all. So all of these guys, they were born in captivity. They were born either at our place or we have 5 different zoos that also breed. And then they go through a preconditioning process. So they live outside in outdoor pens in prairie dog burrows, get to hunt live prairie dogs, kind of like ferret boot camp. And then if they pass, then they're ready to be released into the wild. So these all passed. And so I loaded them up this morning and then drove out here to meet you guys. On every crate, you'll have a piece of tape that says who the mom was and stubbook number 11492. So this is the 11,492nd animal to be born in the program. There were only 7 animals that started the original program. So over 11,000 born from those 7. All right. Divide up some animals and get to the fun part.
14: I joined a group with Brian Maxfield, a wildlife conservation biologist with the Utah Department of Natural Resources. He was coordinating this release with Justin, and he had come out ahead of time and selected the prairie dog burrows where the ferrets would be released. The release process was simple. In theory, anyway. Each pet carrier contained 1 ferret. Also in those carriers was a foot-long length of 4-inch-wide black corrugated septic pipe. Because ferrets are burrowing animals, the ferrets born at the Ferret Conservation Center are provided with these pipes to replicate burrows. And when they graduate from the training, which means they've proved they can catch a prairie dog all on their own, well, at that point, the ferrets are tucked into that foot-long length of pipe and loaded into the animal carrier in Justin's SUV. Here's Brian describing what usually happens at the release site.
18: So when they come and that tube's in there, they usually really cling to that. Kind of will sniff around and get accustomed to the smell, calm down, and then they'll kind of come out of that tube a little bit more and a little bit more. And then if they see the burrow, they'll run right down the burrow.
14: An entrance to a prairie dog burrow just looks like a hole in the ground about 3 to 6 inches across. They often show up in a mound that's had several burrows dug through it. Brian had tried to pick homes that looked promising for the ferrets.
18: You can see tracks for prairie dogs in here in this loose dirt, and then there's fresh scat. So there's bred prairie dogs in this area. But a lot of times I will look for a burrow just adjacent to a burrow like this, because I don't want to put them down a burrow that's got a prairie dog right in there so that they don't get into a fight or something right off, so they're not stressed as much right when they're released.
14: In our group were a couple of dads and their sons. The kids were both excited and nervous about releasing the ferrets. A 7-year-old named Crew was about to take his turn freeing one into the wild. Now, Brian had carefully set down one of the animal carriers on a mound outside the entrance to a burrow. Crew's job was to open the latch.
18: The door opens towards you. There you go. Now you have to sing to it to get it to come out. You don't know the ferret song?
17: Nope.
18: No, I don't know the ferret song either. I was just making that up.
17: Could you let it out?
19: What you gotta do, Crew, is just say there's a nice prairie dog waiting for you.
14: Well, as Brian said earlier, there might not actually be a prairie dog in that burrow. But the biologists do want to get the ferret off to a good start. So when it was their turn, Brian had each of the kids put on gloves, reach into a cooler, and retrieve a frozen hamster to leave for the newly released ferret.
18: Give them something for tonight, just in case they can't find a prairie dog, and just throw it down in that hole. Bon appetit.
14: You'll remember that Travis Laviri explained that all the ferrets that are born in captivity are very genetically similar.
18: So all of the ferrets that we get are because of the 7?
20: Right.
18: They're all really closely related. So they captured 18 of the remaining ones, but only 7 of them made it into the breeding program. The other ones didn't. But they have genetics from the other ones, you know, cells. I believe they have a second one this year for the first time. They have 2 cloned ferrets. And so they are getting new genetic material into them.
14: Before beginning the ferret release, Brian and Justin had explained how the kits would probably be shy of us humans. After all, they were still only a few months old. They would likely either run directly into holes and hide, or scramble around wild, running away from our group. The adult ferrets in this release, they may have lived in captivity for a couple of years. We were told that they sometimes actually approach humans instead of scampering off to get away when set free. To illustrate how extroverted a ferret can actually be, Brian told me a story of a famous ferret aptly named Hollywood.
18: This ferret, when they released him, he didn't go right down the burrow, kind of interacted with all the people that were there at the release, mm-hmm. Ran around. There's a lot of pictures of him, like, checking out people's feet and things like that. And they released him, and after that, anytime that we would bring somebody out spotlighting that just wanted to come and see, a lot of times, you know, press or somebody from the news, uh-huh. They would come out. Hollywood was the ferret that we'd find. And we kind of, that's why it got that name, was he just wanted to be seen and wanted to have his picture taken as much as possible. And and Hollywood ended up being one of the longest known. So he came as a kid, mm-hmm. And we caught him at 3.5 years old, which is pretty old for a ferret, especially out in the wild.
14: we didn't appear to have any ferrets wanting to bask in the limelight. No movie stars among them. In fact, the first 8 that we released were quite shy and even took lots of convincing to come out. But Brian was patient.
20: They all have personalities. Let me try something a little different with this one so we can get a little bit better cooperation.
14: Once we coaxed the ferrets out of their tubes, they shot right down their burrows, maybe popping quickly back out to snag the frozen hamster, and then making a hasty retreat back underground. Or maybe they just really did like their accommodations. At any rate, during the first 8 releases we did, no drama from the ferrets. At this point, we were already a couple hours into the release. Half our group had gone home, and it was just me, Brian, and a wildlife photographer named Jimmy Breitenstein with his son, Davey. Brian had brought along a camera, which isn't his practice because he's usually much too busy for that. Meanwhile, Jimmy continued to adjust his camera, dreaming about a perfect shot of a ferret, if only one would cooperate or take stage directions. Behind us, the sun was just about to dip below the horizon. The sky was that shimmering pale blue you get at the day's end.
20: Now, if it'd come out and stand on top of the hill, that's what we want it to do.
21: I'd love one full body outside the den with that blue background. But
22: we're not sure we can help you with that.
20: That's the ferret's problem.
14: There was that kind of sunset glow on the horizon that makes it hard to see where the sky ends and the land begins. Beautiful as it was, we turned our attention to the penultimate release of the evening. This time, the ferret darted out, briefly disappeared into a burrow, but then made a quick turnabout and shot past all of us, once again above ground. It stopped on a mound about 20 yards away. And then, just like Jimmy had hoped for, it froze in place, a furry little statue against that luminous azure sky. And this little guy, he stood stock still for more than half an hour, only ever moving his head, repeatedly making eye contact with each one of us. The photographer's dream come true. And Brian seemed himself quite mesmerized by the sight of what was happening.
20: Stand on. Officer, see how close you. It's weird that he's just staying in the open.
14: After 32 minutes, Brian got close enough to the ferret that it finally decided to duck into a hole. We left it with a frozen hamster, gathered up the last caged ferret, and released it without fanfare into a burrow. All the other groups had long since wrapped up, and Justin, the biologist who had given everyone instructions and divvied us up into our various groups at the beginning, he drove up to see how we were faring.
23: How'd it go?
20: Good. We had a very cooperative one for taking pictures. It sat out in the open, not even by a burrow, really? Like on the side of a mound, but not near a hole, and it just sat there.
14: You can hear the excitement in Brian's voice. Jimmy Breitenstein, too, couldn't stop thinking about that extended photo shoot with the ferret, even for days afterwards. Now, Jimmy photographs exotic animals all over the world, lions in Kenya, for example. But that ferret wouldn't leave him alone. I caught up with him a week after the ferret release.
24: I think about it multiple times a day. I look at the pictures multiple times a day. It's just something I never even dreamt would happen or I would be able to experience.
14: To really understand why Jimmy didn't dare dream about black-footed ferrets, we have to go back to a moment of disappointment in his childhood. More about this photographer's dream come true in just a moment. I'm Tenere Taylor, and this is Constant Wonder.
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14: As a wildlife photographer and guide, Jimmy Breitenstein is no stranger to sitting absolutely still to get the perfect shot. Based in our hometown of Provo, Utah, he spends a lot of time in the nearby Wasatch Mountains, a range of the Rockies. But he also leads groups on photography expeditions around the world. His work has taken him from the plains of Kenya to tropical wetlands in Brazil to the Alaskan tundra. A week after the ferret release, he joined me in studio to talk about what had happened that evening. To get some context surrounding this experience we had shared in Coyote Basin, I asked him about some of the more challenging animals to photograph.
24: Mountain lions are incredibly difficult. I spend a lot of days in the winter just tracking them down, trying to find them, and I'll go months without seeing them sometimes, just being out day after day until you catch a glimpse of one for a few seconds and then it's over and it's weeks or months before you see another one. Wolves are another really tricky one. We don't have them in our area, so that's one where I have to travel a bit further to find them. And usually entails a backpacking trip of some sort to be able to track them down and find them.
14: So you could go days without getting any photos of what you came for.
24: Yep. Yeah, I've been out on a trip once for wolves, for instance. I was tracking the pack for 9 days before I finally caught a glimpse of them. And then it was over maybe 10 minutes later.
14: But in Jimmy's view, ferrets are in a class all their own. His enthusiasm for what happened at the release is all the more poignant once you know this story from his childhood.
24: I've got this old mammal book, like Mammals of North America. It's this old book. I still have it at home. I've had it since I was about 7 years old. And in that book, it talks about ferrets and how they're extinct. And so I remember reading that book as a kid, just thinking, oh, that's too bad. Like all these other species that are in this book, I'll be able to see hopefully someday, except for this ferret. But then I have a newer version of the book as well. And in that version, it talks about how the ferrets were found and re-released into the wild. So it was almost like this gradual process as a kid of feeling almost like a despair that I'll never be able to see this awesome animal that I'm reading about in this one book, but then the hope comes into it afterwards because I've got the newer version of the book and I read, oh, they found this little population in the wild, they captured them all, they bred them, and now they're releasing them in the wild again. It's just different from any other species that I've ever set out to look for or photograph because, you know, if I'm looking for mountain lions or looking for wolves or spending time with bears, I know that there's a lot of them out there that I can find and photograph, but the ferret was completely different.
14: Had you ever, before the ferret release in Vernal, Utah, had you ever seen a wild ferret?
24: No. That was my first time, and it was an incredible experience.
14: So what were your expectations? I know you brought your son, Davey, who's a fifth grader. Were you really wearing your dad hat or were you wearing your photographer hat or what did you expect to happen that day?
24: I didn't really know what to expect. All Brian, the biologist, had told me is we're going to be releasing some ferrets and it might take a while. That's really all the information I knew. I could have asked more, but I almost didn't want to because I didn't want to have high expectations going into this. So my assumption was that we were going to get there, we would be watching from 50 yards away as somebody else opened a cage and the ferret dipped into the hole, and we didn't see it again after that. And that's what I told my son going out there, because he loves ferrets and he was totally fine with that.
14: As I mentioned earlier, we got so much closer to the ferrets than that. Davey even got to open a few cages himself, and we all stood just feet from the burrows Brian Maxfield had picked out for the ferrets.
24: As the light got amazing, we were able to reposition even closer and get some really fun photos. We were close.
4: You said the light got amazing.
24: Oh,
4: describe
24: goodness.
4: The time of day. You're not just taking pictures of animals. You're looking for the whole setup, the mm-hmm. scenery. So describe that for us, the color and the texture of the light.
24: It was just before sunset that this began in those desert areas are so beautiful that time of day. There were some mountains kind of far off in the distance behind. You get these really pretty, like pink to blue to purple colors in that landscape. And then the dirt around the ferret itself, it was almost like a pink, orange, brown color. It's just these really interesting colors that you don't see a lot in nature. So to be able to get such an amazing species and rare species in such beautiful, soft colors, that was amazing.
4: It seemed to me that as the ferret stood there and the light changed, its coat mm-hmm. kind of changed.
24: Oh, it did. And I've been able to see this going through the pictures. I probably took over 1,000 pictures just of the ferret sitting there. It wasn't even doing a whole lot. But in those pictures, you're able to see the white, like beige colored coat that it has turn to orange and then to pink and then back to the white color. So the colors in the animal itself were all over the place.
4: I should not think that what we experienced is normal.
24: No.
4: Is that what you're saying?
24: Exactly. It was absolutely amazing. I couldn't have hoped for anything better than what we had.
4: Have you landed on maybe your favorite picture yet?
24: Yeah. So the sun was behind some clouds a little bit. So the ferret color itself isn't that bright orange color or anything. It's more of that buffy whitish color, the natural color of its coat. But because the sun was behind some clouds and not all the way down yet, it's shining on the background, but not on the ferret itself. Mm. So the ferret is its natural color, but the background itself has these very soft, like pink and orange colors. I believe there's a little bit of purple or blue in there as well. And it's just this really, really soft and pretty background with the ferret just kind of standing there watching.
14: To see this photo by Jimmy Breitenstein, go to our website at byuradio.org/constantwonder. I was actually surprised at how well the pictures Jimmy took turned out after he told me how his body responded physically to this surprising encounter in the desert. I myself thought Jimmy looked at ease, stretched out prone in the sand as he was.
24: I was shaking. I was literally shaking. I had to find different objects to rest my camera on to stabilize it, because if I were to just hold it up in my hands, I was shaking too much because I was so excited. And at just any moment, I was waiting for the ferret to turn around and book it and run, because usually that's what happens with wildlife photography, especially with members of like the weasel family. So ferrets in that family, they're usually constantly moving.
4: Mm-hmm.
24: So that's the longest encounter I've ever had with any member of that family. And to have it be a ferret in perfect light was incredible.
4: Do you often or ever have that experience where your hands are shaking so much?
24: Yes, usually with a species that I've never photographed before, or a scenario, like a behavioral scenario that I've never photographed before, especially if it's one that I've been anticipating or waiting for a long time, or hoping for a long time. So this ferret was pretty much the top of that list.
4: Right.
24: I'm all smiles, even just now thinking about it. I mean,
14: but given all that, the pictures weren't even the best part of the day for Jimmy.
24: And hey, I went out with Davey. He was able to release 5 of them himself, which for me, I mean, the photos were great, but to see my son be able to do that and participate, that's probably the top thing. I couldn't have hoped for anything better than what we had.
14: And if you feel like Jimmy's experience was just too unique and you'll never have a chance like that, I'm going to leave you with some advice. This is from Travis Laveri, the ferret biologist in South Dakota. You may not live near the prairie, but you know what he means. You've likely got some spot of wild nature near you.
5: It's just an amazing place to be out in the prairie, but it's not something that we're all familiar and comfortable with. So I encourage everybody, go find that wonder on the prairie and just spend some time out there. Turn off your phone, sit down, feel the wind in your face and smell the different

0: Chapman, and wildlife conservation biologist Brian Maxfield. Other voices you heard in the audio from the ferret release belong to Clint Sampson and to our young friends Crew and Merrick. 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Assistance in producing this episode came from Lydia McElroy and Haley Harris. 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It does so much to get word out about our show. I'm Marcus Smith. Constant Wonder is a production of BYU Radio.
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11: BBC News with Sue Montgomery. The head of NATO has told the BBC that recent Russian military activity in western Ukraine shows Vladimir Putin is becoming increasingly desperate because he knows he can't win the war. Mark Reuter said people should not be naive about what Mr. Putin might do. James Reid reports.
12: Mark Reuter's comments to the BBC follow warnings from European leaders that Russia may be preparing to test NATO's commitment to collective defence. Drone incursions into Poland and the Baltic states have become more frequent, and there have been a series of strikes close to the Polish border. Moscow has also been blamed for hybrid attacks, including a drone that failed to detonate at Leipzig airport in Germany. Mr. Reuter maintained that NATO had all the options it needed to respond to any aggression. And he stressed that the alliance would not always make its actions public.
11: A UN fact-finding mission on Iran says there are reasonable grounds to believe America committed war crimes in two strikes in February that killed more than 170 people. A report says the missile strikes on a school in Minab and a sports complex in La Merde were indiscriminate. The US has previously denied striking La Merde and said it's investigating what happened in Minab. The report also found the Iranian authorities committed crimes against humanity during their repression of anti-government protests this year. From Washington, Tom Bateman.
13: The mission described civilians in Iran as caught between gross human rights violations committed by their own government and the nation's deadly conflict with the United States and Israel. US officials have previously said their military operations are conducted in accordance with the law of armed conflict, while Iran has consistently rejected allegations of systematic rights violations.
11: Latest figures show the numbers of migrants and refugees trying to reach Europe by sea have dropped dramatically, though related deaths have risen. 60,000 have so far tried to make the journey this year, down 39% in the same period last year.

0: A third person has died from malaria in an outbreak linked to Frankfurt Airport. The authorities in Germany believe all were infected by a mosquito, which arrived in the country by plane. Here's Paul Moss.
1: First, it was two people working at Frankfurt Airport who died. Now, someone who lived nearby has succumbed to malaria, with another local also infected. Mosquito traps have been set up at the airport, and scientists are trying to identify both the species caught in them and which country they came from. Malaria is treatable and, in most cases, curable. But that requires sufferers to seek urgent medical attention. And it's fair to say this tropical disease would not be most people's first thought if they came down with a fever in northern Europe.
0: World News from the BBC.
2: I remember laying on the ground with blood pooling all around me like a halo, watching the blood puddle get bigger and bigger, and my first response was, "It's not that much blood. You have a 3 o'clock meeting, let's go. You're fine." My relationship to my body, there, it really was, that was a big turning point.

0: Welcome to The Lisa Show, where we take a good look at life. 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The show is called Kaboom, and each 15 to 20 minute episode is an original, highly produced, and immersive audio drama. 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Okay, spoiler me. I get to be on a couple of episodes. 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It would be perfect to listen all together when you're in the car and you're on your way to a practice or you're just driving around. They're really, really fun stories. I wish I had them when my kids were a little bit younger so that we could have listened to them before we went to bed or over dinner. So here's a little trailer to give you an idea of what Kaboom is all about.
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0: Okay, so that's Kaboom, and that would be a really fun thing to pop up in your social media. But let me tell you what is actually popping up in my social media right now. I was scrolling on Instagram the other day, like you do, and just for fun, I started counting the number of products that I was being pushed to look younger or to be healthier. And after I got up to about 20, I stopped. It was really depressing. And it's not just like the algorithm was giving me what I want. It's aggressively hurting my feelings. Like it's suggesting to correct things that I don't have a problem with, or I didn't before it suggested I fix it. And now seriously, I'm thinking about it. No. Not just the algorithm, but it was my friends too. People I really like. I mean, I follow them. They're suggesting I use what they use or I buy what they buy to stay slim, to look good, to feel healthy, because they really use it. So why not? Now, you could argue that my problem is against the relentless call of capitalism and how we need to buy more to feel more. But it's more than that. While counting the number of products being pushed on me, I was exposed to the beautiful, idealized, for me, images of what I'm not. Not yet. Because there is this element to social media that makes you feel like you're a part of it. As a follower or a creator, you don't notice how it affects you. You think, ah, I'm part of this community, right? I belong. And sometimes we do, and sometimes it's aspirational. So why does it make me feel lacking, especially when it comes to my body image? This has been in the background of every episode this season, and it's finally time to tackle it head on, social media. I'm going to talk to the Council of Moms, I mean real honest people here, about the effects they've noticed for themselves and their families. A social media influencer, Allison Faulkner of The Allison Show, and my friend, who is generous enough to share her very dramatic story about how social media has affected her body image and how she's changed the way she uses it personally and professionally as a result. And I'm also going to talk to Jessica Oliva, who's a professional researcher and professor whose research investigates strategies for improving body image. And that's where I want to start, because the link between social media and body image is well documented. Jessica broke it down this way.
3: So overall, the research shows that the more that we use social media, the more unhappy we will be with our own body. Specifically, if we're using social media to look at things relating to appearance or to the ideal of beauty. So for instance, following models, celebrities on Instagram, seeing the perfect selfie from our friends, the more we're exposed to images of beauty and to things relating to appearance on social media, and the more that we use social media, the more likely we are to feel unhappy with our body. And that holds for people across ages and genders as well.
0: Right out of the gate, Jessica is saying something which feels familiar. More social media equals less mental health in general. And I think a lot of us can feel that instinctively. Although the way this happens can vary so much from person to person. I had a conversation about this with my sister Gina and our longtime friend Emily Campbell. Now, as always, the Council of Moms gives me a unique, varied perspective about a big topic. For Gina, body image is tied to athleticism and performance, while Emily has the perspective of someone living in a bigger body than most of the people she associates with.
4: That's really interesting because I've been very active all my life. And so I like to think, no, I've got this down because I feel good about what my body can do. I know I don't look like maybe the role models that I had sought when I was a teenager. I mean, growing up in the late 80s, early 90s, I did not see my body type as exemplified as like one that was desirable.
5: Same.
4: I was really sporty. I was muscly. I was curvy. Now, I have three daughters who are in their from 21 to 17. So having dealt with the social media, you know, while they're growing up in their teen years and everything. And so I've been really sensitive to that. So I'm like, no, I'm not affected by this. Like, I've got this and I'm helping the girls with this. But it is so pervasive that I've caught myself having to step back and go, oh, I don't feel good because I'm watching this woman who's, you know, 10, 15 years younger than I am doing these, like, you know, athletic things that I can't do and that honestly I've never been able to do. So it's, for me, it isn't necessarily like appearance. It sounds so dumb, but like kind of performance, you know, like, oh, I don't run that fast or my yoga poses aren't that good or something. And so where I thought I was really good, I really have kind of had to take a look and see how I am affected by that social media.
5: That could be rough, man. You know, like the book you've been reading on this.
0: And, More Than a Body.
5: Yeah, More Than a Body.
0: You can check it out on YouTube if you want to see our book club.
5: Yes.
0: They're really fun.
5: And I've been listening to the episodes and reading some of the book. And the book has made me realize that, like, I'm a person in an extra large body. And most of my people in my life, like all of my friends, are pretty dang thin. Like, they all have really healthy, beautiful, what I think is like gorgeous, perfect bodies, you know? And I've noticed that, like, on my social media, I think that's why I don't follow a ton of celebrities, is I'm like, I need a little more variety. Like, it is really important to be exposed to all shapes and sizes, all aging processes. I do like when I see those celebrities that are aging naturally. Maybe I don't like it on myself as much, but when I see somebody else, I'm like,
0: well,
5: oh,
0: isn't
5: yeah.
0: Isn't that an interesting distinction, though?
5: I think
0: so. You look at it and you say, you judge something that you see online differently than you judge your face in the mirror.
5: I think we do that all the time.
0: We do.
5: Like, someone would tell me, oh, you look, you know, like I said, I'm in an extra large body, and I'm sure this has happened where one of my friends would say, oh, you look great at the pool, or you look awesome, or whatever. But if they looked the way I looked, they would be like, no, I need to do something about this. Do you know what I mean?
0: I think
5: we do that all the time.
0: We're harder on ourselves,
5: for sure,
0: and don't offer ourselves as much grace and like kindness as we would our friends. Absolutely.
5: I know we do that because people will be self-deprecating and say, oh, my belly is big or my rolls or whatever. And I'll be like, cry me a river. You're four sizes smaller than me, you know? So if you looked in, but then you're telling me I look good, you know, we do it all the time, don't we?
0: All the time. What Emily brought up highlights that the problem isn't just that social media brings out the comparison in us, but also that it puts us in this position of giving others the benefit of the doubt while being really harsh with ourselves. Emily talked about being surrounded by body types that don't look like hers, and whether it's your friends or strangers or celebrities, that's going to affect your body image. When I asked Jessica for some actionable ways we can try to reclaim this space, she had some great tips. Hide accounts that make you feel bad. Go into your settings in the Instagram app, find the ads section, and look for topics like weight loss or dieting. You can choose to show less of those things. And finally, this is the tip that was so cool to me. Check it out.
3: And then three, adding in positive influences. So whether body positivity is your thing, following accounts like that. And in the research I mentioned with the women's journeys toward positive body image, we also find it doesn't necessarily have to be body positivity as long as it's accounts that you're following where you see people, let's say, living their best life, regardless of whether they are accepted by society. So whatever that might mean, it's that people are not letting their physical appearance or their body and what people think about their body limit the type of life that they can lead. So being inspired by those kinds of people. So that could be body positivity, but it can be something very different.
0: This is an exciting idea to me, that I can have positive influences on my own body image that don't even have to be specifically on topic about body image. Because I don't know about you, but I'm experiencing a little body image discussion fatigue. We're almost at the end of this series, and I'm honestly looking forward to not thinking about it as much. But I know I still need ongoing protection against the harmful messaging, which is always coming at us by default. And this provides an answer for that. During the production process for this series, I've been more intentional about following more accounts of people who just post interesting stuff to me. So a lot of accounts on comedy sites, art accounts, photographers, musicians, and museums. Having these accounts pop up as I scroll just indirectly shows me different people and their by different bodies, and especially people who are pursuing their passions and joy in life where their bodies aren't the purpose or focus of the accounts. It's time for me to bring in Allison from The Allison Show. She's a friend and someone I followed on social media for a long time, and a person whose body image journey is inseparable from her relationship with social media over several decades. You heard her voice at the beginning of the episode, pushing herself to make her 3 o'clock in the aftermath of a traumatic injury that she'll explain a little more in a moment. Allison came into the studio to tell her story, which actually starts years earlier, before social media was even a thing.
6: So to give you a little bit of background, I can't remember not being put on a diet. So I was taken to Jenny Craig, a weight loss meal system in fourth grade.
0: Fourth grade.
6: Uh-huh. I was put on Fenfen. There was a class action lawsuit.
0: Yeah, there was. And
6: when I was like 12.
0: Don't do that anymore.
6: Yeah, my grandparents gave me that. And
0: so this was a family culture.
6: This was a family culture. And here's the thing. My parents are wonderful people. I'm from Southern California. That definitely does play a part. However, that just was not, like, I tell people these things now and they're like, oh.
0: But that nobody was gasping
6: At the Jenny Craig meeting, I remember, you know, I'm a 9-year-old telling people how I said no to the birthday cake brought to class and they were all applauding for me. So that is the headspace.
0: And it remained the headspace for years as Allison got older and began her career as a copywriter. So she started a blog.
6: And I would come in every morning. I called it my creative exercise. And I would just write.
0: And people started reading her writing.
6: And I remember being at a barbecue and someone's like, I read your blog post. And I was like, I have words and you listened. I'm a middle child. This is a huge deal for me. Right.
0: Social media itself got bigger and created new channels.
6: Like, I've got my blog. I don't go on Facebook because I have too many ex-boyfriends. And I'm just going to do the blog. And a friend of mine was like, you got to get on Instagram. You got to be doing this. So finally, I caved. I start sharing on Instagram. And over time, people from the blog came to Instagram. And so that right there is one of the facades of social media, where people would be like, wow, you're blowing up on social media. And I'm like, after 5 to 10 years of writing on a blog, right?
0: And as Allison's social media presence continued to grow, the technology changed and connected her brand to her body in a way that it hadn't before.
6: It grew, and when Instagram got video, I started dancing.
0: Yeah.
6: And it was adorable because I lost thousands of followers immediately.
0: Oh, I didn't know that.
6: Yeah, like a mass exodus. But over time, that became something that people really loved. And it has always been connected to my body and my size. Now, this is before TikTok. This is before, you know, news anchors are building social media followings by learning dances. And it was like, I'm just an average-sized woman, not trying to look too attractive. And that was shocking to so many people. Now, here's the best part. 15 years forward, I can look back and be like, this is insane. I'm actually, by all standards, especially at that time, a petite woman, you know, a smallish woman. But the fact that I wasn't rail thin made me very approachable. And you, sure, this could be conjecture, but this is also just straight up feedback that I'm given. So I did a clothing collaboration, and I remember the woman saying, you know, people said you're our favorite model because you're so relatable. So it really starts to create this narrative and this story in my head. I'm a, you know, relatable sized woman. Relatable to who? I'm relatable to women that are white and blonde and think they should weigh closer to 100 pounds. And because I am somewhere in the middle, it was like I was just, how brave. That's what people always tell me. Oh, you're so brave. Oh, Allison, you're so brave. You just show up. I'm like, oh, it's brave for me to show up looking
4: in my body,
6: in
4: looking
6: my body.
4: How I look, how I was...
0: And being a relatable influencer came with some drawbacks, especially for someone with a lifetime of experience controlling the shape of her body down to the last calorie.
6: But a lifetime of disordered eating and a totally abusive relationship with food and myself and my body within myself added also to just an entire construct of my worth is more worthy when I look a little better. People are more interested. They are. So it's this interesting thing. If I get too thin, I'm not as relatable. You don't want to see me dance. I'm just another hot blonde girl on the internet. If I'm heavier, well, I'm so relatable.
0: So Allison pushed herself to stay in the window prescribed by social media as the most likable, relatable version of her physical self. But while her career and following and success continued to climb, her body began to deteriorate until a horrible injury changed everything.
6: Most recently, I had a book come out last August. It's called You're Already Awesome. But I wrote that book at the end of 2020. And then right after that, my body shut down. My nervous system stopped working. My bladder stopped working. I mean, that's not a cute picture, but it was an acute time. It's great because, oh, another thing that happened was in 2017, I was on a run and I got hit by a car.
0: Now, you laugh when you
6: I
0: say that.
6: I did laugh because
0: I hear you, because I remember watching my friend.
6: Yeah.
0: And you
6: it
0: were
6: was pretty
0: like,
6: serious.
0: Oh my gosh, you guys, I just got hit by a car. And I'm watching this on social media. I'm trying to like message you like, wait, are you okay? Is this a joke? It wasn't a joke.
6: No.
0: And it actually affected you physically, from what I understand now, years later, a lot more than you realized.
6: Oh, absolutely.
0: What was the effect of that?
6: Well, that's another interesting conversation for another day, is response to trauma and the expectation to show up on social media. So that right there is...
0: That affects your body image.
6: Absolutely. And also, right before I got hit, I had lost a ton of weight. I was exercising a ton. I was in amazing shape. And really, I had been counting calories for years. And I was, you know, on top of the world. And I remember when I got hit, my marker of success was going to be that I didn't gain weight after getting hit. I was like, okay, but I'll still count calories because I'm not going to let all this hard work go to waste. So I had these broken ribs and three small children. Fiona was two. I couldn't lift her. And my relationship to my body, it really was, that was a big turning point. It was, because I remember laying on the ground with blood pulling all around me like a halo, watching the blood puddle get bigger and bigger. And my first response was, it's not that much blood. You have a 3 o'clock meeting. Let's go. You're fine.
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6: I broke vertebrae, ribs, had to get stitches in my head, by my eyebrow, and I had to, in a completely different way, learn to be in my body.
0: This turning point that Allison is describing is something that Jessica Aliva noticed frequently in her research as well. As she studied the way body image evolves over a person's lifetime and the role of social media in that journey, she saw that many people have a moment like this.
3: One thing that really surprises me and inspires me as well is a lot of things, but if I had to choose one, probably is that out of women's moments of rock bottom, so throughout these women's stories, it really struck me how many of them, almost all of them, experienced different forms of trauma in their body, had developed eating disorders, had a physical disability that really impacted their life, many different things. But from those really darkest moments, which they called rock bottom, for example, that was what for them was the spark to say, okay, enough is enough. I want to change things for myself and for other people. So before their journey began, for all of these women, there was this moment of reaching a kind of rock bottom where they have felt their worst or their lowest about their body, or they've been really ill, or they've had an eating disorder that almost killed them. And out of this moment of darkness is like this spark of, okay, I don't want to do this anymore. And that's what I found really, really inspiring as well. The strength of these women to stand up for themselves. One of the participants said it's almost like everyone has their bullies, and I had finally stood up to mine.
0: This experience of identifying the bullies, whether those are real people in our lives, algorithm ads preying on our insecurities, or that critical voice in our own heads, finding it and standing up to it is something that I recognized from Allison's story. In this moment of extraordinary darkness and pain and loss, she had a realization about the bullying influence that was standing between her and her ability to heal. Not just from injuries, but healing completely.
6: I truly have put in the work to heal from that. I used to have terrible flashbacks, terrible PTSD, went to therapy, different therapy modalities for that. It truly is healed. And I say that to anybody who's struggling with something that they're like, I don't think this can heal. I've met people, it's too much. And you know what? It takes a really long time. It took 3 or 4 years with lots of different types of physical therapy to get those injuries in a good place. I had these huge injections in my neck done. I mean, it took a really long time. And what's interesting is I remember being in bed, and I remember, you know, thinking about my body and thinking about all the things I couldn't do and all the ways I felt like I was on fire. And I was so mad at God because I was like, I worked so hard and you just stopped everything. This is so unfair. I worked so hard. I was the main financial income from our family at that point. My husband was working, starting his business, and I had worked and worked and worked. I was launching all these products and courses. I just hired my first full-time employee, and I got hit by a freaking car. And I remember noticing how cruel that inner dialogue was. It was so mean. It was so mean. And I was shocked because I was like, okay, so you've got broken ribs, broken vertebrae. When do you get to be nice to your body? When do you get to be nice? At what point do I get cut some slack?
4: Yeah.
6: Because I'd gone through 3 horrific pregnancies that I barely survived, like barely lived through, truly. Horrific postpartum depression, postpartum anxiety, barely lived through that. No compassion. and for myself. And that's when I realized that I was in a very abusive relationship with my body and that I had maybe been violently beating it in a way. And now I was just doing some light verbal abuse. It was still abuse.
4: Yeah, it
6: was
4: like, but look how much better.
6: Yeah, but it was better. I was better. But I was better if everything looked good. And I was better if I was successful. And I was better if everything was outwardly projecting good. Then I was better.
4: I asked Allison, having been through so much, is it related to social media? What did you do? How did you heal that relationship? We know that less is better, but less isn't always an option. And for someone like Allison, whose life is online, this effect gets amplified.
6: I've had a very hard time deciding if I even wanted to continue on social media. Definitely some wounds.
4: I just want to pause for a second and say how big of a deal that is for you to say that, because you are a social media expert and because you talk to businesses and people.
6: Yeah, I teach on this. I have courses on this. I travel around the country.
4: And so for you to say, okay, I know a lot more than the average person. I don't know if it's for me.
6: After my nervous system completely shut down and needed to essentially be re-regulated, and what that means is your nervous system is attached to everything. Right? So if you get tingling sensations, if your bladder, your intestines, all those things, they are attached to your nervous system. So lots of times any chronic illness falls into something that has to do with the nervous system. And the reason why chronic illnesses are often a black hole diagnosis, essentially meaning it's a lack of diagnosis rather than an actual diagnosis, is because you can't touch the nervous system with the traditional methods of our healthcare system. You have to have talk therapy. You have to have some sort of different healing modalities that help access different parts of the brain. And we're getting better and better at this. But if you're interested in learning more, just look up somatic healing. And I bring this up because part of the reason that I was trying to decide if I want to model the use of social media is because it dysregulates our nervous systems so much. So we're getting those cheap thrills, those cheap wins, those little adrenaline boosts, the serotonin boosts. It's essentially, you know, scrolling through social media. It's like pulling on the slot machine. It's doing the same reactions in our body and brain. So there's that side of it where it's like, it's contributing to your depression. It's contributing to your anxiety. It's contributing to your racing thoughts, your racing heart, not being able to be in the body. Okay, so there's that side of it, which maybe has to do with your physical and mental and emotional health. And then there's the aspect of it. Okay, I am literally putting my whole day, I'm putting my whole day, my whole body, my whole everything on display all the time. And I'm exiting my physical reality and entering a virtual reality. And I'm toggling back and forth so much that what is real? And I have found, after I had the opportunity to be so dead that I did not work for about a year and a half, that people would congratulate me on that choice. And I'm like, well, it was kind of a choice. And I was kind of not okay, right? But I did have enough integrity and enough knowledge at that point where I'm like, I'm not going to show up. It would be cruel. It'd be cruel. It'd be like running on a broken leg right now.
4: Whether you're creating content or scrolling, keeping a boundary with your physical reality is so important. Jessica, in her research, found ways that social media can have positive side effects on body image when it helps us work together to question negative influences, gaining what Jessica calls critical knowledge. And it can also point us to real-world communities, helping us connect with our bodies in meaningful and loving ways when we find people and activities that help us care for our bodies for reasons besides image and appearance.
3: We also found that women gained access to what we called critical knowledge, and here it was also quite diverse. So whether that was through the body positive movement or self-help resources or therapy or even through spirituality, there were many different pathways. But what all of these things had in common is that women learned new ways of seeing themselves and seeing the world. So specifically thinking, for example, in the context of beauty, like, okay, why is it that I think that I'll be happier and more beautiful if I would lose weight? Why is it that we have this one ideal of beauty? And is that really the case? And can I challenge that? And then from there forwards, kind of using that to view the world more critically and to rebuild the way that they think about themselves in a more positive way, which was also really, really interesting. And part of that as well could have been, for instance, through body positive social media. And I think the application of that as well, again, how much power we have in our own hands to, like, if we realize that we want to feel more positive in our bodies, more embodied, if we don't want our body to stand, or the way we feel about our appearance to stand in our way of living our fullest life, okay, what can I do to think about beauty differently or to see the world more critically, to open up new perspectives of seeing myself? And maybe the last one to give as an example is that we found that almost everyone found ways of engaging in joyful movement. So again, lots of diversity, some women doing roller derby, other women who found a passion for yoga or running or dance. Doesn't matter what it was, as long as it was something that they were doing that help them to feel joy and pleasure and passion in their body, and comfortable in their body, and with a focus on doing that movement for enjoyment and for respect for their body, rather than, oh, I'm going to run to lose weight, for example. So it was really about discovering something you enjoy doing in your body that brings you joy and happiness. And also relating back to the social part, a lot of people found, like, through some form of movement, a sense of community. So getting up every morning to run with people that you feel happy being around and where you're not focused on appearance, or dancing with people who everyone loves dancing and is enjoying this so much. So linking together with the community and learning to see your body based on its functions rather than appearance. That was really cool seeing that reflected back in this current study as well, that that's like a really key turning point towards developing positive body image.
0: In the spirit of media literacy, Allison was very transparent about what incentivizes a content creator, having seen and experienced it all through the whole evolution of social media. Not everyone has her ethics, and I was so appreciative of her giving us a behind the scenes into that world.
6: All of these things contribute to the body image, because what you're not realizing is they are paying bills. People are feeding families. Entire businesses are running on this. You become at the whim and the mercy to the algorithm. So you posting yourself in a sexy swimsuit shot might help the whole business. And if I wanted to grow, all I have to do is post pictures of myself in a swimsuit. I'm just lumpy enough at this point that if I wanted to grow, that's actually exactly what I could do. And here's the thing, is like, I'm friends with the people who are posting the lumpy pictures of themselves in underwear. I think they're great people. I think we're all at different phases of development. I just think there's always a fundamental flaw when we are identified with the physical, always. And it's a tricky widget, because social media is a physical, it's a physical thing. So for me, first and foremost, the advice that I would give to everybody, the boundary would be, spend time in reality. And that has been the most beautiful lesson. Is I started doing these power hours where I talk to one person for 60 minutes. I didn't have the capacity to do that before. I do now, since I've healed. And it's a beautiful miracle. And in these 1 hour conversations, it's like I'm hearing the other side of the conversation I didn't hear for the last 6 or 7 years.
0: Wow.
6: What I heard were comments, emails, and those represent a part of the story, a portion of the story. But in these in-depth conversations with people, I'm like, oh my gosh, this is reality. And I was creating an entire reality about myself, about my body, about my business, about my looks, based on 5 words online, 10-word comments, 15-word email. My hope is that we will look back at the way that social media is unregulated, specifically with children, the same way, and we will be so shocked and abhorred, the same way we are when we see in a movie a pregnant woman smoking, or a bunch of people smoking indoors. Like, we have like this kind of like, wow, I can't believe we used to do that.
12: We didn't even have seatbelts.
6: Right? That's what I really, really hope happens.
0: Allison found community and careers on social media. But she can also take a step back and realize how we are still in our infancy as a society in recognizing all of these effects social media has on us, especially our body image. In hitting a rock bottom moment, a moment when she says, "When am I going to stop being so mean to myself? When can I be kind to my body?" A moment and story we've heard a lot over this entire body image series. She took a step back and reevaluated her intentions and reasons and came back on her own terms, wiser and more careful with how she showed up on social media. Maybe this will be the thing that we look back on and think, why did they do that? And we'll all just sigh in the future and say something like, well, it was so new back then. We didn't know. It was the wild, wild west. Even now, during production of this body image series, I was collecting photos to use for a reel on Instagram showing myself through different phases of life. And even knowing what I know, I was still cringing at some of those old photos, thinking, well, that's not a really flattering one, or, ooh, I can't use that one. Like Emily told us in the Council of Moms, even when she's showing her kids, she's still worried about how her hair looks or if the angle is right. Ugh, we all do it. It's such a unifying feeling. None of us can just not care perfectly or remove ourselves from the influences of social media on our body image completely. But we can be mindful of it and choose how we show up and use social media. We can have honest conversations about how hard it is online and face-to-face. This is how we're going to make it better for ourselves and each other. 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
0: Welcome to The Lisa Show and our book club. I'm really excited because this is our final chapter of More Than a Body, which we've been reading and having different guests come on. And this chapter is called A Resilient Reunion. And this is part one. And here today, I have Whitney. Would you introduce yourself or reintroduce yourself?
15: I am Whitney Call, and I'm a writer and a comedian, and I am just trying my best like the rest of us.
0: I love
15: it.
0: Yeah. Yes. Right? This book and reading this book, and I think it's appropriate for us to talk about, you know, the book as a whole, especially when we're talking about the final chapters. Here, it just mean that to me of like it real and having conversations formally here on the book club. And if you're listening to the Lisa Show, you can also watch the video of this book club on YouTube. I hope you'll just jump over there and be able to do it. And what's been interesting about this particular book is how many conversations that I've had about all of these themes as a whole in reading this book. It sparks so many good conversations with women. And it's interesting because you don't have to read the whole book, you know, from beginning to end.
15: Right.
0: Although I really do think that you should.
15: Yes.
0: But in order to have these kind of conversations, it's just, I'm struck with how well organized and universal these principles are, based in research and science, and a way for us all to be able to bring it to all to the surface, the things, the angst that we kind of feel, and be able to talk about it in similar ways.
15: It's kind of unifying, isn't it? To just to know that I think we all have this innate, you know, almost like a thumb on a bruise. We all feel that kind of just ache of like, this isn't right. This isn't really where we're supposed to be spending.
4: And it's overwhelming. And yeah, what do I do?
15: All of my energy here, you know, and so to be able to kind of brush up against that, it's almost like we're all coming out of the matrix a little. And we're all just kind of recognizing like, you're here too. And it's like, of course, I've been on this whole journey with you. And it's like, we're all on this journey.
4: Yeah. And so it's interesting to talk at the beginning of the chapter to frame it that way, as we look around, realizing that we're all in a similar situation to be able to address it. I love right from the beginning, what sources have you turned to for help to learn how to better feel about your body? And what kinds of self-help strategies for do-it-yourself body image improvement have you done? And what's helped and what hasn't helped? And I feel like conversations like this in the book club and the entire series, honestly, and I know it seems, you know, self-promotion-y, but like, honestly, talking about body image on The Lisa Show and like breaking it down and having it be my job to have these kinds of conversations has really, really opened my eyes to the ways that I didn't know it was hurting me and the resources that I didn't realize actually helped.
15: Right.
4: And the first one being conversations with other women.
15: Yeah.
4: And being really vulnerable and doing that has helped me say, oh, I'm not the only one, which I don't know. I think when you do it in shame and sort of secret, it seems bigger than it really is.
15: Oh, of course. I feel like that's the driving force that shame does for us, is it kind of, it closes us in. It makes us feel smaller. It cuts us off from other people. You know, shame thrives in solitude. But then once you are able to share even just with, you know, one person around you, I think it then just kind of cracks open this secret that shame is kind of trying to hide, which is that it's happening to all of us because it's hard. And so there's nothing wrong with you for struggling with this, and we can all find a way out, right?
4: Absolutely. So what kind of self-improvement body image techniques have worked for you?
15: Well, it's been interesting because I read this book about a month ago was when I finished it. And so I've had about a month for life to happen and things to go on. And it has crept up again. I think once I closed the cover, I was like, I'm a new woman. I'm never going to see myself as anything less than a goddess who is just full of brains and wisdom and I'm strong. But then, you know, you have all sorts of moments that these splashes come up, like they say, where I will like see a glance at myself where I'm like, oh my goodness, like, who's that? That's not me. Why do I look like that today? Or, and then it just kind of sticks with you the rest of the day of like, oh gosh, like, should I be tuning up my workout regimen? Should I be like doing something a little bit more? Because I feel like I'm kind of going downhill physically. And I just love how they kind of emphasize here to stay with yourself. Mm-hmm. And this is, where do they say this? That when we are able to kind of feel those splashes, we can use it to kind of then have awareness of, oh, that's what's happening to me right now. So it's not that I need to shame myself that, oh, I felt bad about my body image again, because that's going to happen. But then when I feel that way, to be able to not self-abandon, which I use this technique in so many ways for, you know, mental and emotional health, but I think it's so easy for us to say, well, I shouldn't feel that way. I shouldn't feel that way.
4: Right.
15: And this was maybe a new way that my brain could say, well, now you know more things, so you shouldn't feel that way. Mm-hmm. You shouldn't be thinking that way about yourself. You know what you've got.
4: You teach your kids not to feel this
15: exactly.
4: way.
15: Exactly.
4: Like, you're teaching it, so you should know it.
15: Like, you should know this. But then they say that on page 300, that sting and the splitting will be familiar reminders to come back to yourself, prompting you into action through practicing your skills for body image resilience. Rather than adapting to your body shame by turning back to your comfort zone, you can turn toward what you know about yourself and your capacity for growth and change. And so to maybe just ask questions and be curious about, why do I feel like this today? I wonder what happened that made me especially sensitive to this today. Because I just heard this lovely sentiment that our body is a home that we're learning to love instead of leave. And so when we have this body, for better or for worse, it's ours. And so we're here to take care of it. So that goes mentally too, that if I'm having these thoughts or these body image disruptions, the best practice for me has been, instead of just like, well, I shouldn't feel that way, and trying to like leave and go somewhere else, which usually turns into like scrolling on my phone and comparing myself to other bodies that I'm seeing on my phone, right, and all these different things. Instead, I can then just kind of like be a little patient and take a pause to be like, why am I feeling that way? What's going on, brain? Like,
4: and be curious about it.
15: Let's face it. Let's stay with it, because I know this is coming up for some reason that I've been kind of like in a rut for years to think this way. It doesn't mean that there's anything wrong with me. Yeah. It just means I need practice.
4: Yeah. And I love that practice. I really enjoy like hearing about like what other people do, their thought process.
15: Yeah.
4: And so I appreciate you like taking us through it. And because I think it's going to be different for everybody.
15: Yes.
4: And it's interesting that you use the phrase, like, we're here to take care of our bodies. I want to take care of it. Because that idea of taking care of our bodies and self-care and health mm-hmm. has been weaponized against us,
15: yes,
4: as well.
15: Yes.
4: And I think it's so just like deceptive how anything that can be good can also be turned just
15: yes.
4: a little bit and used in a hyper focus for extremism.
15: Right.
4: And I like on 283, they say, but self-care that is truly caring takes care of your whole self, not just your visible self.
15: Mm-hmm.
4: Self-objectification is not self-care.
15: Yep.
4: So when we are beating our bodies into submission and starving them and cutting them and doing
15: right
4: a myriad of things to sort of force them in its submission of this idea, that is not self-care.
15: It isn't.
4: And that line, I think, is so different for everybody, don't you think?
15: I think so. And I love that they're kind of coming to a head here in this chapter after discussing all of these other things in previous chapters, mm-hmm. because the previous chapter about health and
4: yeah.
15: and how our bodies actually are cared for was such a release for me, because I think I kept telling myself, and they bring this up too, about, you know, the idea that, well, if I get into this mindset too much about being more than a body, then I'm just going to let myself go and I'm going to go too far in that direction and I'm just going to excuse myself for being unhealthy. When in reality, like, I think it's like so on our minds to be healthy, to take care of ourselves, to just,
4: right.
15: that I don't know that that's ever going to go off the radar for me, right? And so what I recognize is maybe the times that I'm being unhealthy are actually really from that shame-inducing part
4: sure.
15: of me, where I feel like I hate so much this part of me or why my body looks this way. And I can't control it. And so, because I feel that shame, I'm going to numb these feelings by eating all of this unhealthy food or, you know, doing all of this. And so instead, in trying to go in this direction of, it's not going to further unhealthy practices, because I'm getting at the root of what the problem is, which is the shame, which is
4: right.
15: the acceptance of who I mm. am. And once I can actually accept myself, I think then I get into that practice of, mm. well, I love this body. I want to do things that are good for it. So like, even just like this last week, I noticed I was in this rut with you know, body image disruption. And I had been kind of in this lull where I was like, I feel bad about myself. And so then I decided, I was like, well, I really want some oatmeal this morning. And mm-hmm. I was like, you know what I want to put in my oatmeal? Some blueberries. Because I just read something about how blueberries are so good for anxiety. And they've got like so much antioxidants, which I, you know those things about it. But to just know like, it's going to really like make my brain feel better to have these blueberries. And they tasted so good in my oatmeal. And so I don't mean to be like an influencer that's like, oh my gosh, like I chose that instead of chocolate chips. And I'm
4: right.
15: so healthy, because I do put chocolate chips in things too sometimes. But I think it was just more this thing of like, I think my body wants like to be putting things in right now that are going to calm it. And
4: yeah.
15: so I search for that instead of like, my body needs to stay away from things that are going to make it look like that, because
4: yeah.
15: it's just so it's terrible
4: such
15: that
4: a
15: I
4: difference.
15: Look like that. Yeah, yeah.
4: And it's a difference in our motivation for everything.
15: Yeah.
4: And it made me think, because I've been, you know, like looking in the mirror and thinking, well, why do I care if my body looks like this or that? Like really
15: mm-hmm.
4: questioning it.
15: Because yeah.
4: I like how I'm like, okay, let's just ask all of the questions. Like, where do my assumptions and things come from?
15: Yeah.
4: And I think that we're so more affected by that outside messaging than we truly realize.
15: Oh, yeah.
4: I mean, it really is. And because I think sometimes I will, like you said, talk myself out of it. Like, well, I know better. Or I think, yeah, everyone is trying to
0: tell me that I need to be smaller and take up less space, yeah. right? We know that that's a thing. And so we look at like the body positivity movement and we say, no, I look at people of lots of different heights, weights, sizes, I mean, everything. And I can see the beauty and in that, right? And so I'm thinking, so what's the disconnect for me?
15: When it's you.
0: Yeah. So when it's me, then why am I so much harsher than I am with other people? And I think it's really interesting that, on 272, they say, validating and appreciating the diversity of bodies that exist while inclusive and helpful on the one hand. And here, I thought it was going to solve everything. I really did.
15: Yeah.
0: Still centers the appearance of women's bodies as their most important feature.
15: Yeah.
0: And that's when I've been going, yeah, maybe you don't like this, maybe you don't, or whatever. But also, how much time does this really deserve out of your day or out of this moment? Is this going to ruin your whole day?
15: Right.
0: Like, are you going to let it, like that to me kind of snapped me out of it. It was like, no, I don't want to be like that.
15: Yeah.
0: Like, I want to be funny. I want to be interesting. I want to be well-read. I want to be, I don't know, creative. I want to be more than a body. I know it just sounds so trite, but I was like, if that's who you really, really want to be, then give it the appropriate time and don't give it any more.
15: Oh, yeah. I love that idea that they kind of take on, you know, every body is beautiful and all bodies are bikini bodies. That it's just this idea of like, yes, we need more inclusiveness. But if you are feeding into a system that says that we're focusing on the body, then you are still holding everybody down.
0: Yes.
15: It just means
0: still a problem.
15: Now you're holding this type of body and this type of body down, you know? And so I love, where was it? It was
0: like, I'm sorry to interrupt. But
15: no,
0: like,
15: you're good.
0: I keep coming to this fact because it's so funny to me and it's like what snaps me out. But I think my great grandmother probably didn't spend any time worrying about what she looked like in a bikini to her other friends.
15: Right, right.
0: And I say that as a way to say that's so ridiculous that we even think about that. But for sure, our daughters do, or we do, or like we're going to stop and think that. But a few generations past, that wouldn't have taken up any time.
15: There were more things to worry about.
0: More things to worry about.
15: It's on page 267 where they say, we believe women are suffering not only because of the ways beauty is being defined, we are suffering because we are being defined by beauty.
0: Yeah.
15: We are burdened with the task of looking beautiful and feeling beautiful to others as well as to ourselves. And it made me think, I was just watching a movie the other day where someone was talking about, yeah, when I was in high school, this guy bullied me and my dad said, oh, well, when you get out of high school, you're going to bloom and this guy's peaking in high school. And you know what? I looked on his Facebook page and he's actually doing really well. And it was this whole kind of thing, you know, we all can relate to that moment. But what he said, it froze me in that moment. Because he said this man had these two daughters and he had this successful job and he had a beautiful wife and then he kept going. And I was like, that is the definition of success.
0: Mm-hmm.
15: And it was rolled past so easily because we all are munching on this language that this man is successful because he has a good job, a family, a beautiful wife. And you don't even stop to think like, what does his wife do? Yeah. What kind of person is she? What kind of interests does she have?
0: Well, and even if that pays off for you, like my late husband used to say, like, nobody can be awesome forever. Like, the clock is ticking on everything. Like, you know, even if you just think you're so cool and you dress trendy or whatever, or you've hit, like, your body's in style for whatever, like, nobody can be awesome forever.
15: No.
0: No one can. And they say it a little bit more eloquently in the book. When your empowerment is based on others' physical appraisal of you, it can be taken away as freely as it was given. And I think that this is a good place to end part one of chapter six of More Than a Body for Lisa's book club. This has been such a really, really great discussion, and I hope that everyone

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3: 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Here are some highlights from this season.
4: It's such a distraction to focus on the appearance of our body when we literally have the gift of an actual body, living life. 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
7: BBC News with Sue Montgomery. The head of NATO has told the BBC recent Russian military activity in western Ukraine shows Vladimir Putin is becoming increasingly desperate because he knows he can't win the war. Asked about whether Russia could attack a NATO member, Mark Rutte said people should not be naive about the threat from Moscow.
8: If you are willing to sacrifice 1.2 million of your own people in this crazy, unprovoked fight, let's not be naive about what Putin could do. But we are stronger. What we have to make sure of is that we are as strong in 2, 3, 5 years from now.
7: The State Department says it gives no credibility to a UN report alleging that the US military may have committed war crimes in the initial stages of its war on Iran. A fact-finding mission says the deadly missile strikes on a school in Minab and a sports complex in La Merde were indiscriminate attacks. Here's our State Department correspondent, Tom Bateman.
9: That strike in Minab killed around 150 people, 120 of them children, according to the Iranians. The report backs the suggestion that had been reported previously in the US that this appeared to be due to outdated targeting information by the US that suggested that the school was still some sort of military target because it was close to a military base. What the report says is this amounted then to more than mere negligence, and therefore it believes the US acted recklessly and there were reasonable grounds then to believe the US committed a war crime. Similarly with the attack on the sports centre in La Merde, which killed 22 people.
7: The report also alleged the Iranian authorities committed crimes against humanity during their repression of anti-government protests in January. The office of the Archbishop of Canterbury has withdrawn an award that the spiritual leader of the Anglican Church gave to a Pakistani Muslim cleric. It follows a backlash over revelations that the cleric had previously praised the Al-Qaeda leader Osama bin Laden. Here's our religion editor, Aline McBull.
10: At Lambeth Palace last Friday, Archbishop Sarah Mullally gave Hafiz Ashrafi an award for reconciliation and interfaith cooperation. But it subsequently emerged that in 2007, Imam Ashrafi, an Islamic scholar from Pakistan, praised the architect of the 9/11 attacks, Osama bin Laden, as someone who, in his words, fought for Islam against the Russians, Americans and British. Now, after fierce criticism, Lambeth Palace says those comments have led to the award being withdrawn.
7: Five suspected Islamists have gone on trial in Nigeria over

for the mass abduction of school children and teachers in the state of Oyo earlier this year. The nearly two-month-long kidnapping was blamed on militants from Ansaru, a splinter group of Boko Haram. BBC News.

0: Welcome to The Lisa Show, where we take a good look at life. It's impossible to have any significant conversation about the internet and social media without eventually touching on one topic, safety. It's a concern on everyone's mind to some extent, and that's especially true for parents. In the Lisa Show's series on your online persona so far, we've talked about how we present ourselves to the world through social media in different ways. And while I'm sure that's a concern, there are often bigger worries on our minds. What if someone gets access to my personal information? What if my kids meet someone shady online? How can I keep up with all the new tech coming out to keep me and my family safe? I mean, I'm having to worry about things that 10 or 20 years ago, we never dreamed would be issues. As a mom of five, I'm constantly and consistently amazed about how the conversations around technology have changed in 15 years. I mean, I didn't think I'd be having conversations about artificial intelligence and TikTok in the way that I have this last year alone. 15 years ago, I was worried about the ramifications of my kids being obsessed with their Tamagotchis or electronic pets. And now I couldn't care less about that. Now, news organizations and outlets are reporting the epidemic of loneliness in our country, specifically citing a national need to reform digital environments to critically evaluate our relationship with technology. We are not, as a society, doing well. And it's time for us to reevaluate where we're going and this constant change. One of the hardest parts of this issue is that technology is changing every day. It would be impossible to cover all of the tools and methods for protecting your kids and your information in one podcast. So in today's show, we want to tackle the principles of safety that won't become outdated when a new iPhone is released. I want us all to know that we're not alone in the struggle for safety and that there are steps that we can take that will prepare us for whatever new tech or social platform gets thrown at us next. Later on, we'll hear from a data privacy professional and a mental health expert about how we can use the internet as safely as possible. But first, I talked to my friend Ricardo about an experience he had with a scammer. And while not all of us are going to be scammed, I think the emotions he felt are similar to what we all feel when we think about online safety.
1: Well, my name is Ricardo Rosas, and basically, this year, I've been about to be scammed twice, and it has not been fun.
0: Ricardo works as a full-time graphic designer and is the first to admit that while he considers himself to be online savvy, he's no computer expert. He told me about one of these scam attempts when his wife received a call from someone claiming to be an Xfinity technician.
1: We didn't really give any second thought to it because in the past we got a phone call from Xfinity and they told us that we were paying too much for our internet plan and that we could be saving $100 if we switch our plan. They didn't ask us for any personal information or account or anything like that. That wasn't any issue. But last week, this person called. My wife answered, and because they have called once before, we were like, okay, we're not going to really question it.
0: Ricardo told me about how the so-called technician told Ricardo that his online settings were incorrect and that they would have to change them manually.
1: So basically, this person sends me an application that I install on my home computer to be able to remotely view my desktop. So he's there. He's looking at the terminal, and he shows me. He told me to type something. I forgot what he told me to type. But I didn't know that through terminal, they could see everything that was in my computer.
0: The technician told Ricardo that because his setting had been incorrect, he was eligible for a $600 refund. And all he needed to do was log into his bank account so they could wire him the money. It was then that Ricardo knew that something was wrong.
1: And I told him, I don't want to do that because you're connected to my computer. He was very persistent. He told me, well, type in the notes that you decline the refund. I'm like, okay, I type. And he was like, I guess that's it, but just stay connected. As soon as he hung up, I called Xfinity and I talked to a real technical support. And they told me, yeah, we will never ask you to log into your account. We will never ask you to get into your computer remotely.
0: I asked Ricardo how he felt in the moment when he realized he was so close to being scammed.
1: Just a strong feeling of anxiety and vulnerability in a bad way. I think that there's vulnerability that is empowering, but this is the bad one where you feel people have taken advantage of your good heart and your honest efforts. And I felt violated. It's not fun.
0: Ricardo specifically mentioned anxiety and vulnerability. I think that these are two emotions that a lot of us feel when we think about exposing ourselves and our kids to strangers online. We want to use online tools to make our lives easier, but it can be scary to be vulnerable with our personal information and our emotions when there are so many ways that people can take advantage of us. And that anxiety and vulnerability doesn't only apply to financial scammers and online predators. There's also an emotional vulnerability that comes when we meet new people online that can be scary and sometimes dangerous. There's just nothing like the feeling of vulnerability when you put yourself out there online and you don't know how it's going to be received. For me specifically, if I'm on a new group, for example, I'm on groups for widows, and it's really vulnerable to sort of post what you feel because you don't know how it's going to be received. And it's about a topic that's particularly vulnerable and emotionally charged. The same is true with dating sites online. I find myself posting things and thinking, well, is this really who I am? Am I really representing myself correctly? Are they? And it feels very emotionally invulnerable to be able to put yourself out there knowing that you might be misinterpreted. With that in mind, I talked to both a mental health expert and a data privacy expert. The mental health expert will help us learn how to protect ourselves emotionally while navigating the internet. But first, the data privacy expert will help us get started avoiding scams and predators online. Here's Trent Ray, founder of the Cyber Safety Project.
2: So one of the things that we also focus on is looking out for the red flags. So what are the types of questions that someone you don't know might be asking you? And knowing exactly what is my personal information, what is my secure information, what should I never share online? And I think that's really important for them to know, even writing down as a family your list of our personal and secure information, things that we would never share online. That's really important. And then how to understand maybe some steps to walk away from that situation if we've discovered that we're in it, like blocking the user, reporting that user to the Apple application. What conversations can you have with me as your parent? Where could we get help and support even through online services if something is going wrong for us? So really, again, empowering kids to know the steps. And when we talk about them with kids, they then see us as someone that has some knowledge about this stuff. So if something goes wrong for them online, they're going to have confidence that they can come and talk to us about this.
0: Now, you heard Trent say the phrase going wrong a couple of times. So what does going wrong actually look like when we're online? I think that there are some obvious answers, like a scammer getting access to your bank account or a dangerous person interacting with a child. But I think there are also some less obvious ways to go wrong online. Things like getting stuck in a doom-scrolling downward spiral that really hurts your mental health, or saying something hurtful to a stranger that you wouldn't ever say in real life. These subtle ways of going wrong can be hard to recognize and even harder to talk to your kids about. More often than not, my kids always assume that they know more about technology and social media than I do. So what can I do as the adult to help insulate them from the negative forces that are all around them? Here's what Trent had to say.
2: Well, first and foremost, building a positive relationship with your children and talking positively about technology is so important. I think a lot of kids that we talk to say that they feel as though their parents are maybe naysayers of technology, constantly nagging them about why technology is not good, or that get off your devices. And that creates a bit of a barrier, I guess, for young people to feel that their parents or their trusted adults in their world are the safe people to turn to ask for help and support. Here in Australia, we survey young people that we work with, and we found out that one in three young people would turn to a parent first if something went wrong for them online. That means 2 in 3 kids wouldn't speak to their parents if something was going wrong for them online. And we really wanted to interrogate why that was the case. And one of the big reasons is that they're scared that their parents are going to flip out if they tell them that something goes wrong. Or they're also worried that their parents are going to take the devices away from them if they've maybe made a mistake online. So I do think we need to be thinking differently about our dispositions around technology conversations with our children. And if we can be talking positively and openly about technology and how we're using it, the challenges that we might be personally facing as grown adults using technology, are all small ways that over time we can build their capacity and understanding about why it's so important to stay safe online, but also how we can do it too.
0: There's sometimes this tendency, or there was with me back in the day, to say something like, well, this is all too much. It's just too much time, brain space, and certainly too many different gaming systems and cords and accessories, and none of them are compatible, and you always have to buy a new system. I don't know. It's not worth it. It's just a hassle. So let's just not mess with any of it, right? And I get that tendency. It's not like buying a board game in a box. It's HDMI cords and mess, and there's the time of regulating it and understanding it. And then when I had relented thinking, well, okay, it's just games, it was suddenly online and strangers can play with you. What? When did that happen? And it sounds horrible, but you don't know anything about it because you've never played it. You didn't grow up with this kind of technology. That's how I felt when it first all unfolded with my kids. My kids, unknowing to me, were playing on an open server before I even knew what that meant. That was a huge mistake. I asked my oldest, who taught himself coding, which is so smart, but again, completely out of my comfort zone, to sort of hold off once I understood what that meant. And we talked about my fears and him not having any fears. And after our conversation, he decided that the best option was to set up a private server for our family and friends, people that we know in real life, to play. Now, my oldest, Miles, taught me how to evaluate technology better by asking me calmly, you know, at like 12, what are you afraid of? And I would say something reasonable like, well, I'm afraid of you guys talking to a bunch of creeps online who are either going to steal your identity or your innocence and then find out where we live and kidnap you and show you gross things. And because those were the things that I was really scared of at that time. And how funny is that? Because now I'm scared about a lot of different things. Anyway, that's another topic. Miles wasn't worried about that because he was confident of his skills, but in my estimation, underestimated the emotional and social, power of his 14-year-old self. So we continued to have these kinds of conversations. It's not just about not buying the stuff or setting time limits on how much they play. It's having the conversations. Why are you going online? What are the reasons? What do you get out of it? Is it helping you reach your goals in life? Is it helping you become a good person? Are you being smart? Are you being safe? So now my kids will answer those kinds of questions because they seem to have a real answer instead of just an answer that's concerned with control. My kids know that if they answer those questions to me confidently, that I'll be satisfied. But it's this ongoing trust and conversation that is the real intensity of monitoring our identity online. And this is the tricky part of parenting. You know, we're never going to be totally perfect about this because we're never going to be perfect about any aspect of parenting. But building that trust is just as much about admitting our own failures or ignorance as it is about sharing what we do know. Trent had some specific advice for handling the mistakes that we'll make, both parents and kids, along the way.
2: Well, I think the key word is mistakes, and we're all human and we sometimes make them. And one of the best things I think we can do as parents for our children is to tell our kids that there's no thing that you would ever say or do that I wouldn't forgive, or a mistake that we couldn't work together to solve. And I think if we can have that conversation with our kids, that will build their trust to come and talk to us if something goes wrong, and maybe even showing them some of the mistakes that you made, because it's real to them. It becomes a story. It becomes more contextualized. But if you can say, well, I've decided to remove that post post of our house where it has our house number on it because it's not safe for us to have our address online. That's an introduction to the conversation about, well, why is it not safe to have a photo of our house on the internet? So that you can start that why conversation. So many kids tell us today that, you know, parents are telling us, be safe, don't do this, don't do that online. But what about the why conversation? Why is it not safe for us to behave that way online? And if we can help them understand that, that empowers them to make better choices.
0: These mistakes that Trent is talking about can be obvious, encountering something inappropriate online or falling for a scam. But they can also be subtle and not as easy to detect. Like I mentioned earlier, online safety is a lot more than just protecting your passwords. There are things that on the surface don't seem bad, but that over time will be corrosive to our mental and emotional health. So in order to get the full picture of how to be safe online, I talked to mental health educator and author Natasha Devon to complement the advice that we heard from Trent. Here she is explaining one way that using social media can impact our mental health.
3: Well, it's interesting because I think when most people hear the words online safety, they think of things like having two-factor authentication on your apps and not clicking on phishing links on emails. They think of keeping your information safe, whereas I'm much more concerned with our emotional safety online. And that has to do with how much we are happy to share. And our understanding of how far the information we put out about ourselves on the internet can travel, who can see it, how it can be used, and the impact that being part of this, you know, thinking about this in relation to mental health and my work in advocacy, something that I had to do was I had to create a version of my story that is true. It's all completely truthful, what I share when I'm talking to young people and at events. But it's not all-encompassing. It doesn't include every single trauma I've ever had in my life. It gives an overview of my story. It gives a narrative that hopefully will help the audience to learn something. And I had to do that because sharing your story over and over again and talking about things in your life that have had a really profound impact on you can be an exercise in kind of re-traumatizing yourself over and over and over again. And I think in a way, the act of being online is an act of creating a version of your story that is as authentic as it can be without having to revisit things that you're not necessarily ready to revisit. And I think one of the most common pitfalls is seeing an online conversation and thinking, I am perfectly placed to contribute to this because I've been through that, or they're describing my struggle or my identity, but not taking a moment to think, am I ready to have this conversation, or is it still too raw for me to be able to do that?
0: I love the way Natasha frames the decision to share online. It's not just about whether you're sharing delicate personal information or not, but it's also about how sharing this information will affect your mental health. I asked Natasha for advice on knowing when to share.
3: Sometimes it's okay to sit this one out. That's a piece of advice that I would give. So to give you an example of something that's happened really recently, yesterday here in the UK, one of our politicians, a very high profile politician who is a black woman, made some comments in a national newspaper, which many people consider to be anti-Semitic. And I'm sitting there going, okay, I have black elements of my heritage. I have Jewish elements to my heritage. I have so many thoughts. I've done so much deep thinking on this issue. And then I looked at some of the conversation around this news story and I thought, actually, do I want to put myself through that with people who haven't done deep thinking, people who are bringing their own experiences and their own traumas to the table, people who are angry, actually, and want to express their anger online? Maybe I'll just sit this one out. And it's a really useful piece of advice, I think, for any young person to go, do you know what? You don't have to jump in with both feet straight away whenever there's a trend, whether it's on TikTok or Instagram or whatever it is. Sometimes it's okay to opt out.
0: Now, something that I've learned, especially in the last few years of tense online political conversations, is that this can be extra complicated when it comes to topics that hit close to home. We'll be right back.
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0: Welcome to The Lisa Show. There are certain parts of my identity or things that I feel so strongly about because they personally affect me and my kids that I immediately have my senses up when I encounter them online. So things like my religion or sexual orientation or political beliefs that I feel really strongly about, those kinds of flags immediately give me an emotional response. And then I read what is said about it. And that secondary response makes me a little bit more invested in whatever is being said. If I feel like anyone is saying anything remotely negative about me or my family and what we hold dear, our personal beliefs and the way that we want to live our lives, it is really hard for me to respond in a measured way. And I think that's true of all of us, that when we have a strong emotional response to something online, it can be more tempting to engage in a way that is unhealthy or unsafe. I love what Natasha had to say about this. Here she is.
3: There's a brilliant book, actually, by an author called Ashley Dottie Charles, and it's called Outraged, Why Everybody's Shouting and No One's Talking. And she encourages us to see our outrage as like currency in the bank. You have to spend it wisely. So she, you know, sets out her stall at the beginning by saying she is a black lesbian. So she's a woman, she's a lesbian, and she's black. So she says, you know, if I was outraged by everything that is outrageous in the context of those three communities that I belong to, I would be outraged all the time and I would burn out and I would very quickly become exhausted. So what she has chosen to do instead is just to pick the issue or couple of issues that she is most passionate about, where she can bring about tangible change, and focus her energies on those things. And I always say that, particularly to the teenagers that I work with, a lot of them are really into activism and they want to use their voice online to bring about change. And I think it's wonderful that they have that enthusiasm for that. But I always say to them, okay, but pick the thing that you're going to invest in and try to see the rest as almost like white noise. You can see it like a patchwork quilt. There's a very famous quote that I forget, but it's about feminism. And it's, we all have our square. And when you sew it all together, it creates this patchwork quilt that is all encompassing. But you only have to focus on your square. You don't have to do everything all at once.
0: I love Natasha's advice for becoming advocates on subjects that we feel passionately about while still staying safe and protecting our emotional health. Now, something that's been a struggle for my kids for a long time has been finding role models. I mean, we all know the big joke about how all kids now want to be a famous TikTok, you know, influencer. And some of the information that comes out of influencers and specifically male artists and musicians and rappers that have come out in recent years have really emotionally impacted my kids. They have been devastated to find out that their favorite musicians have failed in some moral way or turned out to be somebody that they didn't think that they were. And they've had a real hard time trying to come to terms with, well, should I still listen to this artist? Do I still follow them and like them? Or am I becoming complicit in this kind of behavior? And these are interesting questions, especially online, to have as people report different information, finding out what's true, and then being able to deal with it. But what I've been surprised with is the real emotional response and sort of this distance that my kids have had of saying, oh, well, is everyone awful? Where are the role models? And being able to have those kinds of discussions about who we look up to and why, and what kind of art we consume and why, and our reasoning behind that has taken up a lot of mental health conversations in our home, much more than I ever had with my parents. I asked Natasha about what advice she has for young people looking for someone to look up to.
3: This is a really important aspect to the discussion, I think. And I think for any adult in a young person's life, the tendency can be to dismiss role models because you don't understand what they are offering to young people or what young people are getting out of them. And therefore, the conversation is not necessarily very productive. So we had this recently with, we had a very misogynistic online influencer who gained an enormous amount of traction with boys and young men in particular. And what was happening was teenage boys were asking their teachers in assemblies what they thought about this influencer and then recording it secretly and then posting it to TikTok and tagging the influencer in it in a kind of look, you're being talked about way, and thus kind of adding to the traction that he was getting online. So I think actually a better approach, and certainly the approach that I took, was to say in as non-judgmental way as possible, okay, what is it that this guy is offering you that you think is valuable? And, you know, boys were telling me that they often were feeling anxious and like they didn't understand what their place was in the world. And here was somebody who was giving them a very structured, very simple set of rules to live by. And it's like, okay, well, if that's what you need, let's point you in the direction of other people who will give you that structure that you're craving, but not in a misogynistic way with this kind of hateful philosophy and hateful ideology attached. So I pointed them in the direction of some other male role models online who, you know, would be better for them overall. So it is, you know, it's really difficult because there's 3 billion people on the internet and some of them are incredible role models and some of them aren't. But I think we always need to start from a place of curiosity rather than judgment when having those discussions with young people.
0: I love that idea from Natasha of starting from curiosity rather than judgment, which I also heard on Ted Lasso. We're all looking for connection, and the internet can be a wonderful place to meet new people from different walks of life. And yet, again, we have a loneliness epidemic that's cutting years off of our lives as much as heavy smoking. And our teenage girls, especially, are more depressed and anxious than ever before. So we're not using technology in a way that's good. I particularly have felt that during the pandemic, like lots of people. But after the death of my husband, I felt a loneliness in a different way that I haven't ever felt before. And I found some widow support groups and some widow support groups outside of my religious tradition and within my religious tradition as a way to connect with people who have been through what I've been and are going through what I'm going through. And connecting with them online, there was something about that sort of anonymity, but also closeness that has helped me feel connected in a way that I wouldn't have another way, because I just know myself and I wouldn't walk into an in-person widow-widower support group without at least making sure that I knew what sort of the environment was before I went in, which is exactly what I did. And so this online community facilitated a way for me to meet other widows and widowers in real life. And that kind of connection, that example of just using technology as a way to introduce me, a real connection that I was looking for that I could not find in my real life, is a success story for me. And I know that other people have experiences like that. It's why we're drawn to it. But whether it's a support group online or a dating site or an Etsy site, it all requires a certain level of vulnerability, and that can lead to potentially unsafe situations. I mean, we've all heard stories of extreme cases like catfishing or predators. I asked Natasha how she suggests approaching meeting new people online. Here's what she had to say.
3: Well, I think the first and most important thing to in terms of newbies to the online environment of any age, but particularly children and young people, is to understand that people are not who they say they are online. And that can be in the most obvious sense of somebody can adopt an entirely new identity. But it can also be in terms of we edit out anything about ourselves that we think is imperfect or embarrassing or a flaw in how we show up online. So when we are forming connections, I always think of it as like you're sending in your representative into the online space. So your representative is forming a connection with somebody else's representative. And that doesn't mean that that connection can't be valuable, but it does mean that it leaves you a little bit vulnerable in terms of what else you might discover about that person. So it's important to hold a little bit back. And I think as well, there's this is not strictly related to what you asked, but it's kind of following on from what I just said. There's a tendency to buy wholesale into online role models or people you form a relationship with online. And you're like, I love them. I love everything about them. I love everything they do. And then the minute they do something that falls outside of that idea of them that you have created in your head, you go, okay, I hate them now. You know, people are imperfect. I always say it's okay to say, I admire this about this person. I love this aspect of their work. I love this aspect of their character or their personality. That's what I really respect and admire. But that doesn't mean that they are my personal guru.
0: Ultimately, it can be so hard to keep up with what's changing, from new social media platforms to new tech to new scams to new ways to make genuine friends online. It often feels like an impossible challenge to try and stay ahead of it all when it comes to our kids. Trent told me about a specific mnemonic, content, collection, and connection, that can help us identify unsafe online spaces.
2: The number one thing that we encourage parents to do is to make sure that you've got enough of an open relationship with your child that you, A, understand how they're using that technology when they are playing online, and making sure that we're supervising them in communal and open spaces, particularly for young children when they're online. The second thing that we really encourage you to do is to know that one game or social network that your child uses and look out for three things, the three things that you need to know. You need to look out for the content that they're going to see and be exposed to. So a quick Google search, a YouTube video on that tool or website or game, first and foremost. So what content will they see and be exposed to? Secondly, we want to look out for what information is collected about our kids. So that the three C's I'm using. So content, collection, and connection. So the collection is, you know, what kind of questions does it ask my young person when they're signing up to build an online profile for a game or a social network? And then the third thing is, how can people connect with my child? If we know how that tool works, we also will be able to find and locate privacy settings, well-being settings that we can switch on and turn off to help our child set them up safely. And we encourage parents to do that with their children.
0: I love Trent's mnemonic. First, understand the content that our kid is consuming in this specific online space. Second, understanding the collection that is happening. What information or data is that space collecting from your child? And third, understand the connection that is happening in that space. Who is your child interacting with? And who is reaching out to them? Identifying the content, collection, and connection of any new social media platform or video game will give us a groundwork for keeping our kids in a safe, constructive space. You know, there are other ways, of course, that I want to keep my kids safe online, but I find that most of my conversations with other parents about the dangers of technology tend to focus on the amount of screen time and what they're doing, like when and how to check content, like we're trying to catch them doing something that we suspect they're doing, or if the game or text messaging is appropriate to our family standards. It's the worst feeling to to catch them doing something you know isn't good. Because then what? I think they're the wrong conversations. The real conversations and questions are, why are we going online? What are we looking for? Recreation? Numbing pain? Looking for connection? Friendships? Validation? And what are the effects? Or is it working? Or are they feeling, as the data suggests, loneliness, poor body image, comparison, depression, and anxiety? The tipping point, the usage, the time and content will have a different effect on different kids and ourselves. We can't follow a prescribed list of do's and don'ts and expect it to have the same effect on each kid and then wash our hands of the problem. Not just because every kid is different, but because the technology and apps and games and all of it are constantly changing. So these are the conversations that we need to be having with our kids. The day is over where we just monitor everything and expect them to obey. The days of control are over. But the good news is that the kinds of conversations that we have will build trust, will build relationships, will have us connected to each other in real life even more and use the best of technology. And with that in mind, I think that if we're going to be that intentional and deliberate about understanding how our kids are using the internet, why wouldn't we be just as careful about our own usage? Whatever new changes happen year after year, I know that we can be prepared to stay as safe as possible. Safe not only in what information we share and with whom, but also safe in how we let the internet affect our mental and emotional health. And I know that you're worth it, and so is your family, and your mental health deserves to be protected just as much as your passwords. We'll be right back.
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0: Welcome to the Lisa Show Book Club. We're really excited that you're here. We have Shantae and Alexis. Thank you so much for being here.
15: You're welcome.
0: Today, we are joining our conversation on Alone Together by Sherry Turkle. And we're talking about, this really is part three, but we're talking about chapters 5, 6, and 7 today. And if you haven't gone back and seen part 1 and 2, please do. We had some really great discussions about really the foundation in the beginning of this book. And so I want to dive into part 3 today. And really, in going over 3 chapters, I was trying to think of like, what do these 3 chapters sort of have in common? And I really think that it begs the questions of like, how can we hope for technology to do for it? You know, what is it, our hope for robots, for technology, for our connection? Like, do we want the right kind of things? Are we asking the right kind of questions? And before we started, we were just having a really fun conversation about how sometimes we think, you know, we have the right sort of mind frame, like with our kids and stuff, like, yes, don't do that, do this. It's so easy for us to tell. But it's hard to tell, like, when you're in the middle of it, when you're in the thick of it. And so we don't really have a lot of hindsight with technology. And I really like when it starts right out with complicities, that artificial intelligence between a mechanical view of people and a psychological, even spiritual view of machines. And I wondered what you really like thought about like the overall ideas of why we have machines and what we hope we can do with them.
15: Oh, I think that's brilliant. Honestly,
8: Do you want to go?
15: I do. I mean, this we're always.
8: I know.
15: We always like.
16: Listen, this is why we have you.
15: But I did feel like when I was reading it and just thinking of my life in real time, I was like, okay, life just seems so busy. We're going in so many directions that I would want it to support the areas that don't need human connection, so I have more time for more human connection. But it seems like we're trying to replace it and use it to, like, I don't know, get more human connection, but it's not human at all. And so I think that that's where I could recognize even in my own life where maybe I have it flipped, where I'm like, when is it convenient and provides more time for family, friends, and connection and deep relationships? And when is it taking away from that?
16: Ooh, yeah, that's an important distinction.
15: Yeah, no, that's really sort of where my mind was going, of just like, it's such a brilliant invention, right? It's,
16: yeah.
15: It does so much. And even just reading these chapters and how children are connecting to them, but my mind kept going, there's a deeper need. You know what I mean?
16: Yeah,
15: and
16: especially for kids.
15: Yes, especially for kids. And I have so much mom guilt around electronics and technology. It eats me alive. But then there are times where I'm like, this is really useful. It's serving a purpose. I think it's separating that is the purpose to fill a human void. You know what I mean? Mm-hmm. Or is the purpose outside of that that's actually really beneficial?
16: Yeah, I was so struck with when they introduced like new robots, mm-hmm. you know, Sherry with this book talks a lot of case studies, right? And she's like, okay, so I gave these robots to these kids and this is how they responded. And I was so struck by like how they wanted the robots to love them.
15: Yes.
16: They like, as an adult, we kind of play along and we might be deceived, but we sort of go in and out of it. But the kids are like, do you think it likes me best? And things like they're looking for, just like they're looking, we know when they're like looking for our approval and attention as parents and as adults and things like that. And they're trying to make that like kind of initial connection. And a lot of times, like I'm the same way. Like I feel this mom guilt about like, oh, I think, did I give that kid a phone too early? And are they on the internet too? And my kids are older now. And so it's like, well, I'm gonna have to live with it, you know. So I'm sort of like dealing with it now. But it was sort of like half and half, right?
15: Yeah,
16: like when my older kids were older, and then I made mistakes, and then I changed my mind. But I do notice though that all of our conversations are about like the time that our kids are on it, not the reason why. And I think intent means everything. I really do.
15: Yes, it does. And we were both just talking as we drove here about our kids when they get really stressed. It's like they want it as a decompression and a distraction.
16: Yes.
15: But then it's like, well, are we teaching them coping skills to not have to turn to that like zone out?
16: Mm-hmm.
15: I do it. I want Netflix at 11 o'clock at night, you know?
16: Yeah.
15: And so it's like, but what coping things are we skipping? Because we're
16: letting them
15: just de-stress with electronics.
16: And sometimes it's causing more anxiety because then they're like,
15: absolutely,
16: they're doing that without me. And, you know, who's really my friend? What does that mean?
15: Yeah.
16: I haven't seen him in real life, but we text all the time.
15: Yeah. And I mean, that's what was interesting to me, the chapter about children and how it mentioned when it malfunctions, like the robots would malfunction and the like anger and depression and the feelings that these kids felt. It's like, oh my goodness, I actually see that with my children when I abruptly am like, get off the iPad.
16: Yeah.
15: You've had enough. Their emotions are so extreme and intense because they're getting something from that. But it's not sustainable, you know?
16: Mm-hmm.
15: Well, even on the way here, I text our babysitter and I said, will you give my little 8-year-old 5 minutes warning, let him know that he needs to get off of his game?
16: Yeah.
15: Yes. And so he right now is doing half day schools because he's had some medical issues. But I can just tell even how he's relied on that as we've gone to doctor's appointments. And when he'll get really stressed and anxious and I'm trying to talk to the doctor, I'll say, oh, here's my phone. And then it's like, we're creating a generation of kids that don't know how to sit at a meal, sit in a doctor's office. And it's like when you give it, you almost have to decide, is this worth it? And what could I be teaching instead? And so even there was the other day, I told him, I was like, just go walk down the hall and then come back in. And that was better because he just needed to move. And we were with a specialist and it was a long, lengthy appointment, but he could just go out, walk down the hall and come back. And I'm like, oh, see, I'm like thinking his needs are something else than what they are. And the phone will fix that, but it really doesn't fix it.
16: Ooh, I think that's such an important point because there's always uncertainty in parenting anyway.
15: Yeah. Right.
16: We're always like, am I doing this right or what should I do? And so it's interesting to like look at what problems we think technology is solving and what they actually are.
15: Yeah.
16: Right. I was just struck by how much the kids just wanted the robot to love them. How much they wanted to, like, unprovoked, like, love it. Like a like a family member, but different. It's different than like a dog or a cat.
15: Right.
16: I don't know. To me,
15: well, and something that I noticed too in that was even just the awareness of being distracted but being there. And I think you can see how the kids wanted that connection with a robot, but they want that with us also. Where it's like we might be in the room, but if our mind is somewhere else or we're not making eye contact or engaging, the kids are feeling that, and it's making them question. Just like with a robot, is like, do they love me? What do they think of me? And it's so
8: fascinating.
15: Didn't
8: you think it was interesting, their response to indifference?
15: Yes.
8: Like if they felt like...
16: It was worse.
8: Yes, it was worse to that indifference. And I'm like, as a parent, do we ever come off that way? If we're distracted doing other things, how are they internalizing it? It was really interesting.
16: And how does that affect their development? Because I think it's one thing for us to be able to do it with our life experience, like behind us. But as kids are developing and developing their brains, what kind of adults will they be? And what will they expect from human relationships if they're, you know, raised by robots? And I know that sounds so dramatic, like, but like we're already dealing with things we never thought we would. Like during COVID, like we all were online, and our kids were all online a lot more than they normally are, no matter what. We all were. And if you compound that with then like what AI can do now and the conversations that we're having, like it is getting a little bit away from us. And I what I like about this book, Alone Together, is that it acknowledges like, okay, so what function do we want it to, how do we want it to serve us? We're still in control. I mean, science fiction drama aside.
15: Yes.
16: I mean, they might already be in control. Please treat us, our robot masters, with kindness and love.
15: Yes.
16: Thank you. But I mean, we can ask ourselves those questions. And it's this idea of like, I love how she talks about this idea of like playing God, because and she talks about in fiction and myth, human beings imagine themselves playing God and creating new forms of life. And now that we have these sociable robots, it's kind of like we're experimenting with this like new dynamic and how we see them. But she said, we're drawn by our humanity to give these machines something of the consideration we give to others, because we reach for mutuality. We want them to take care of, and to take care about us, and then we'll care for them. But then we're so also setting them up to hurt us. So if we, you know, just like people do. It's weird, because like if we want our kids to learn from them and use it as a tool, if the more human it is, the more that we're inviting, if it's a mutual relationship, for them to hurt us.
8: Yes.
16: It's weird.
8: And
16: it
8: I mean,
16: is
8: that
16: weird.
8: Is true that is how human relationships are. You draw close and you are putting yourself at risk to be hurt, disappointed, you know? And so that's a really interesting piece.
15: Well, I was even thinking as you're mentioning that, I'm like, how often do my kids say, I'll ask Alexa versus ask mom or dad at this point.
16: Yeah, or figure it out.
15: Yes,
8: or figure it out. Yeah.
15: Well, and even too, you know, people will put cameras in their house and run errands and watch their kids through a camera. So even you saying like robots, you have to think of it in all of those different ways where it's like, are they kind of taking care and doing childcare and helping with homework?
16: Well, and right from the beginning of the book, it's like robots are created. And in Japan, they've already really like primed the society as like, oh yeah, we're all for this, to take care of their kids as babysitters and their elderly population as caregivers. And everybody has a different reaction to it.
15: Yeah.
16: Right. And those are the kind of conversations of like, okay, so would you let a robot give medicine? Would you let a robot just observe like a camera? Would you let a robot like rock a baby to sleep? Like what would, but we have like swings.
15: Yeah.
16: Like you have to like deconstruct it. Is it more threatening or less threatening if it looks like a human? Like it's weird.
8: It's so fascinating. And I feel like Alexis and I mean, we go and speak and train, and one of our fundamental topics is people are priority and learning empathy, connection, human connection, the power of belonging. And so reading this, it's like, huh, where does this fit in?
15: Yes.
16: That's why I think that you were the perfect people to come talk about these particular chapters, because you're so passionate about connection and people come first. Like, how do we talk about it though, when technology can do so much for us? Where is the line, do you think?
15: Oh my goodness. You go
8: so
15: first
8: in
15: on
8: the
15: that.
8: Book, it mentions the one thing that the technology can't do, and that's empathy. They can't have empathy. And I think as humans, I think we're losing the ability to really sit and feel with someone else. And even I notice, like with my older kids, because I have a 12 and 14 year old and then an 8 and a 6 year old, that even just my parenting style, and I'm sure the influence of technology that didn't exist, that my older kids, I'm like, I think they were able to make some like human connection and ability to see things a little differently than my younger. And I was way more intentional with my older two, but it's like that we will never get from robots. And even if we get it, it will be synthetic still in a way. And
16: it'll
8: so
16: be an imitation of a
8: yes,
16: human.
8: It will. It will be. Yeah. And that ability is just really the foundation of humanity. Like if we get to a point where we are no longer making those connections and we can't connect that way, it terrifies me. It literally terrifies me. So I think we have to ask ourselves those hard questions. Is this replacing any type of human connection? And what could we be teaching instead?
16: Yeah.
8: And just look at kind of the bigger, I don't know, and then what, you know? Like, so, and then what does that mean?
15: And I mean, I think we're in a society where we're always looking for improved replacements.
16: Yeah.
15: Right?
16: Yeah, we are.
15: What's going to be faster? Better? What's better? What will work the same, in, you know, in medicine, in all kinds of areas? And the fact of the matter is, I don't think we can replace human connection.
16: I love that you said that.
15: I don't think it's replaceable.
16: I just feel that in my heart.
15: Yeah.
16: And I just thought, well, is this, are we trying to do that? I think sometimes subconsciously we're trying to do that.
15: Like
16: maybe, and that's why I think we need to talk about it a little bit more, especially with our kids who don't have as much life experience about it.
15: Right.
16: You may think that you're just playing a game or connecting, but all of this time, like you're not, what are you not doing and connecting with real people?
15: Yeah.
8: One of the things that I ask my kids in social situations too, just trying to make good choices with friends and relationships of like, how does it make you feel after?
16: Yeah.
8: And I think even with technology,
16: especially,
8: we can see like, okay, I binge watched this show. Yeah, I was able to kind of escape for a minute, but then how did I feel after? Yeah. And even just with people and groups. And I think it's important for us to recognize that. And I can tell when my kids have been watching TV too long.
16: Oh, yeah.
8: They're grumpy and rude, you know?
16: And they're just kind of out of it. And and Sherry in the book says that loneliness makes people sick and the robot is presented as a cure, right? And then they show all of these like different cases where they're used as therapy or in therapeutic ideas like for elderly people and, you know, seniors having somebody or something to talk to. And Sherry takes a step back and says, but like in the long term, do we really want to make it easier for children to leave their parents and not be with them? Is that like, are, as we learn to get the most out of robots, we may lower our expectations of all relationships, including those people. In the process, we're betraying ourselves.
8: Yes.
16: Because if we are just, I even think of this on a small scale. So like robots, it seems like, well, it's not that bad. It's, it hasn't happened yet, but it has like,
8: yes,
16: like with phone calls and texting and how much we see people face to face and how often and for what reason. We just want them to get back to us right away.
8: Yeah.
16: Right? Like we expect this immediacy from our relationships that we didn't even a generation ago.
8: It's so
16: and even
8: true.
16: That is affecting our relationship.
8: It is. And I find I get really frustrated with like automated systems.
16: Yeah.
8: Because I always have a story. Like I'm like, well, I need to tell them that this happened because of this. And it's like, press one if you want. And I'm
16: you're like, I'm the exception.
8: Exactly. I'm like, I just want to explain
17: but
8: to them.
17: They don't have the option that I need.
8: Right.
17: Know?
16: Yes. Yeah. The nuance.
8: It's true.
16: My needs. But it is true.
8: Yeah.
16: It
8: and, is. And it's just, how do you have an electronic device, a robot, whatever it may be, pick up on those human nuances? I remember when I had my first child and I was a paranoid postpartum disaster, but he just had all these really mild little cues where he would grunt if he wanted food or he would do these little things. And I wouldn't let anyone else watch him except for my mom because I was like, she knows his cues.
16: Oh,
8: you know, she understands those. And so I just imagine robots as a caretaker. Is there any way to program in that level of connection? You know what I mean?
16: I
8: it just, it almost scares me.
16: I know, because what if there were? Thank you so much for watching the Lisa Show Book Club. We have been talking about part three, chapters 5, 6, and 7. We've had a really great discussion. If you have time, go back and look at part 1 and 2 as well. Now, coming up next week, we're going to dive into part 4, and we're going to cover chapters 8 and 9, and we're really going to get to the idea of controlling technology. How do we do it? How can we do it better?
17: The Lisa Show is a production of BYU Radio. 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
3: I'm Julie Rose. 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
6: We don't have to change our mind. We don't have to compromise. We're trying to construct a bridge to the next conversation.
3: And we're exploring tough topics with nuance and an open mind.
7: What we have is not a politician's problem. We have an incentives problem. And we can't expect different results unless and until we change the rules of that system.
3: We're out to become better citizens, kinder neighbors, and more effective advocates for the things that matter most. 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
8: BBC News with Chris Barrow. The head of NATO has told the BBC that recent Russian military activity in western Ukraine shows Vladimir Putin is becoming increasingly desperate because he knows he can't win the war. Mark Rutter said people should not be naive about what Mr. Putin might do. James Reid reports.
9: Mark Rutter's comments to the BBC follow warnings from European leaders that Russia may be preparing to test NATO's commitment to collective defence. Drone incursions into Poland and the Baltic states have become more frequent, and there have been a series of strikes close to the Polish border. Moscow has also been blamed for hybrid attacks, including a drone that failed to detonate at Leipzig airport in Germany. Mr. Rutter maintained that NATO had all the options it needed to respond to any aggression. And he stressed that the alliance would not always make its actions public.
8: The State Department says it gives no credibility to a UN report alleging that the US military may have committed war crimes in the initial stages of its war on Iran. A fact-finding mission said the deadly missile strikes on a school in Minab and a sports complex in La Merde were indiscriminate attacks. The State Department insisted that the protection of civilians was of the utmost importance to Washington. The report also alleged the Iranian authorities committed crimes against humanity during anti-government protests in January, as Tom Bateman explains.
10: This was a very lengthy part of this fact-finding report about late last year into the new year. Remember the huge uprising protests in Iran. The report says that the Iranians carried out unlawful killings, enforced disappearances, torture as they brutally cracked down on these. They say the official finding of 3,000 dead, the actual death toll is likely to be far, far higher, and say this was a systematic attack, describing, for example, security forces armed with assault rifles, positioning themselves on rooftops and shooting into crowds.
8: The office of the Archbishop of Canterbury, Sarah Mullally, has withdrawn an award that the spiritual leader of the Anglican Church gave to a Pakistani Muslim cleric. It follows a backlash over revelations that the cleric, Hafiz Tahir Ashrafi, had previously praised the Al-Qaeda leader Osama bin Laden. Here's our religion editor, Ali McBull.
11: After fierce criticism, Lambeth Palace says those comments have led to the award being withdrawn. But it still says the award was given to Mr. Ashrafi for his commitment to promoting religious tolerance, though he's also known as a supporter of Pakistan's blasphemy laws that rights groups say only perpetuate religious discrimination.
8: Five suspected Islamists have gone on trial in Nigeria over the mass abduction of schoolchildren and teachers in the southwest state of Oyo earlier this year. The nearly two-month-long kidnapping was blamed on militants from a splinter group of Boko Haram. This is the World News from the BBC.
12: Putting this much power in the hands of one person takes us so far away from what the framers wanted.
13: The presidents who had by far more power, FDR during the New Deal and Lincoln at the Civil War, and after those periods were over, there was no permanent

0: you know, dictatorship, our system returned to normal.
1: I have no faith in Washington, D.C. at all. It is run by money, power, and greed. Who is going to protect the people from that in your county? And the sheriff has that obligation.
2: Hey there, it's Julie, and this is Top of Mind, where we tackle tough topics with nuance and an open mind. We're out to become better citizens, kinder neighbors, and more effective advocates. In the United States of America, who is the highest authority? Is it the president? Congress? The Supreme Court? President Donald J. Trump is flexing the power of his office in ways that historians and legal experts all across the political spectrum agree is unusual. In the first 100 days of his second term, President Trump signed 142 executive orders. That's the most ever recorded by a president, and more than most issue the whole time they're in office. FDR held the previous record when he was combating the Great Depression during his first term, and he issued 99 executive orders in the first 100 days. President Trump's actions have also been blocked by a record number of nationwide injunctions by federal courts, which the president has called a grave threat to democracy.
3: I was elected on a historic mandate, but in recent months, we've seen a handful of radical left judges effectively try to overrule the rightful powers of the president to stop the American people from getting the policies that they voted for in record numbers.
2: So President Trump took his concern to the U.S. Supreme Court, which told lower courts in July 2024 to knock it off, saying that only it, the highest court in the land, can impose a nationwide block on a president's executive order. But so far, the Supreme Court's conservative majority has largely opted to let President Trump carry out his plans while legal challenges play out in the courts, including mass deportations and major job and funding cuts across the government. Whether that worries you or not probably depends on how you feel about the current president and his policies. But within 4 years, someone else will hold that office and may wield the same power toward different priorities. So here is the question we're mulling today on Top of Mind. How is the balance of power supposed to work when one branch is aggressively pushing for more? We're going to tackle this in three parts. Chapter one, who made the Supreme Court supreme? We'll speak with a constitutional scholar about the surprising history of the high court's power to tell the other branches what to do and how the current Supreme Court is playing its hand differently these days. Chapter two, how strong is too strong? We'll hear from a conservative legal expert who worked in the George W. Bush administration and thinks America benefits when presidents push the limits of their power. And chapter three, the Constitution is king. We'll meet the founder of the Constitutional Sheriffs Movement, who calls for a very literal interpretation of America's founding document and says sheriffs can refuse to enforce any law they deem unconstitutional. The movement's popularity says a lot about how many Americans view authority. Chapter one, who made the Supreme Court supreme? If you do a keyword search of the Constitution for the phrase balance of powers, you won't find it. But legal scholar Timothy Johnson from the University of Minnesota says it's clear from the records that
4: the framers were worried about going back to a system that was, for all intents and purposes, tyranny, where all the power was in the hands of one person. At the time, that would have been the King of England. And so by breaking up the new government into three branches, one that would pass laws.
2: That's Congress.
4: One that would enforce laws.
2: The president.
4: And that one would ostensibly, although they didn't say it, interpret those laws.
2: The Supreme Court.
4: Would hopefully keep power from getting into the hands of just one person or one branch of government.
2: And yet, when it came to describing the duties of the three branches in the Constitution, the framers gave the courts little love.
4: Article 3 is the shortest of the three articles. There are only around 200 words laying out the entirety of the federal judiciary. The real reason for that is that most of the framers were lawyers. So they sort of, you know, to put it bluntly, said, we think everybody knows how courts work. Let's just let them go. And so early on, what that ended up meaning was Congress and the president and pretty much everybody else in the United States pretty well ignored the United States Supreme Court. Didn't have its own building until 1935. It met in the basement of the U.S. Senate, and the court heard very few cases in its first decade of existence.
2: And few of them were particularly high profile either, says Johnson, until the case that changed everything.
5: Marbury versus Madison.
2: It's the presidential election of 1800. Incumbent John Adams and his Federalist Party lose big to Thomas Jefferson.
4: The Anti-Federalists or the States' Writers or the Jeffersonians, those names are all sort of interchangeable, if you will. They were coming into power. And so Adams said, what we're going to do is make sure that the Federalists continue to control the judiciary. We can keep Federalists in power because judges sit for life tenure. So all sorts of judgeships were created by Congress in this lame duck Congress with a lame duck president.
2: But there was a paperwork snafu. The outgoing Adams administration didn't get the official papers delivered to all of the new judges it appointed.
4: And one of those judges for a very low-level judicial position, just a federal justice of the peace, was John Marbury. It had been signed, it had been sealed, but not delivered. And so when Jefferson came into office, he and his Secretary of State said, oh, we have this pile of judgeships, including Marbury's, that have not been delivered. We're just going to burn them, and they're not going to become judges. And Marbury was denied his judgeship.
2: So Marbury sues, and the case goes before the U.S. Supreme Court as Marbury versus Madison, because James Madison is Thomas Jefferson's new Secretary of State. He's the one refusing to make Marbury a judge.
4: And it is heard by the most famous, infamous, or powerful, depending on how you want to describe him, Chief Justice, and his court, John Marshall. And John Marshall was an avowed enemy of Thomas Jefferson for a number of reasons. They were actually, I think, fourth cousins and never liked each other personally, never liked each other politically. John Marshall was a Federalist. Thomas Jefferson was a States' Writer. And Jefferson is sort of given veiled threats that if he loses this case, he's going to have John Marshall impeached. He's going to really do everything he can to wreak havoc with the judiciary. John Marshall, however, was a very clever politician. The way I describe him to my students is that he was very similar to Bill Clinton. Whether you liked Bill Clinton or not, whether you thought he had issues, once he walked into a room, everybody wanted to talk to him. Everybody wanted to shake his hand. He was sort of the person that everybody gravitated to. And just like Clinton, John Marshall was very politically savvy.
2: So Chief Justice John Marshall engineered a mixed ruling where, on the one hand, the Supreme Court said that Marbury was entitled to the judgeship. So that was a defeat for Jefferson. But the court also said it couldn't force Jefferson's administration to make Marbury a judge.
4: And so Jefferson had no complaint with the U.S. Supreme Court and didn't go after Marshall to impeach him or go after the Supreme Court to strip of its power. But here's where Marshall's cleverness came in. As you turn the page, Marshall says, but, dot, dot, dot, from here on out, the U.S. Supreme Court has the power of judicial review, which means we have the power to determine whether acts of Congress or acts of the executive branch violate the Constitution. And the most famous phrase that comes out of Marbury versus Madison, which I tell my students is the only thing I ever want them to memorize, is it is emphatically the province and duty of the judicial department to say what the law is. It wanted to make it very clear that, look, you couldn't have Congress or the president have the powers that they have and determine whether or not laws that were passed or executive actions that were taken, whether or not they are constitutional. So what you need is this independent arbiter, and that independent objective arbiter ends up being the judiciary. And that's where the Supreme Court garnered the vast majority of its power, not from Article 3, although there's a little power there, but almost all of its power is tied back to Marshall's majority opinion in Marbury versus Madison.
2: And so what's different then as a result of that decision?
4: Yeah, what's different is that at that point, the U.S. Supreme Court starts to become relevant. And its full-scale relevancy doesn't really take effect until after John Marshall has died. It's around 1850, and then after the Civil War as well, where the U.S. Supreme Court really starts to invoke its power.
2: Some famously controversial cases from this time are the Dred Scott ruling upholding the constitutionality of slavery and Plessy versus Ferguson, which said racial segregation laws were illegal.
4: And then as we get towards the middle and end of the Industrial Revolution, the court is pushing its power to help economic growth in the United States. This was, of course, during the Great Depression, and the president was trying to institute his New Deal plan. And the court, all the way through early 1937, continued to strike down legislation that FDR was getting passed through the democratically controlled Congress.
2: And this, says Johnson, becomes a really important showdown between a president and the Supreme Court.
4: For instance, FDR wanted to control prices, wanted to control particular industries, wanted to spend lots of federal money putting people to work. And the court simply said each of those was simply unconstitutional.
2: The Supreme Court was striking down these laws 5-4 in every case, with the conservative justices lined up against FDR.
4: Four of them were known affectionately, or maybe not so, depending on your political ideology. Horsemen of the Apocalypse. And they were joined by Justice Owen Roberts, who was conservative enough that he continued to give those four his fifth vote.
2: And President Roosevelt was so ticked about it that he started threatening to basically make those five justices irrelevant.
4: So he wanted Congress to pass a piece of legislation that would, at its core, allow him to put six new justices on the court. The theory then was he was losing every case 5-4. He would then turn around with 15 justices, win every case 10-5.
2: But then Owen Roberts, the tiebreaker justice for the conservatives, switched sides.
4: And started upholding New Deal legislation. FDR backed off and knew that he had a friendly court now and didn't need to pack it with folks who he thought would uphold his laws.
2: So the court stayed at 9 justices, where it still stands today. But the standoff revealed a weak point in the Supreme Court's power. Congress decides who sits on the court and how many justices it has. Congress can even impeach a justice, though that's only ever happened once back in 1804. Plus, says Johnson,
4: Congress always has the ability to overturn a Supreme Court decision. If it's a constitutional decision, it would take an amendment to the Constitution to change. If it's a statutory decision, it just takes a simple majority in both houses and then the signature of the president to change that ruling or to overturn that rule. So, for instance, in current day, we know that women seeking abortion on demand is outlawed under the Dobbs decision, at least at the federal level. If the Democrats were to take over both houses of Congress and a Democrat were to win the presidency, they could simply pass a law that says there is now a federal right for women to obtain abortion on demand. And that is that has always been considered part of the checks and balances that the branches have on one another.
2: Now, the Supreme Court does, however, have one tool to try and force a president to obey its decisions, says Johnson.
4: The U.S. Supreme Court or a lower court could simply hold the president of the United States in contempt of court. They could do it through civil contempt, and that would be where they would levy fines against the president and or the administration until they would carry out the law or spend the money in the appropriate way. The other would be criminal contempt, and that would be where the president could actually be taken into custody and put into jail until he complied with the court order, whether from the U.S. Supreme Court or a lower court. That's very unlikely to happen.
2: Didn't the Supreme Court already say that a president, in carrying his or her duties out, cannot be charged with criminal acts?
4: Well, what they said in Trump versus the United States that they is exactly right, Julie. They can't be held liable for criminal acts if they are carrying out their duties.
2: So Trump versus the United States was a ruling in 2024 prompted by efforts to charge President Trump with crimes regarding his response to losing the 2020 election and his handling of government documents after he left office. The court's 6 conservative justices ruled that the president has broad immunity from prosecution when carrying out official duties.
4: They didn't say anything about contempt. And so the question is whether a court could still hold the president in contempt and whether the Supreme Court would then apply Trump versus the United States to contempt proceedings.
2: So to take a current example, President Trump has issued an executive order ending birthright citizenship for children of unauthorized immigrants and foreign visitors. We recently did a whole episode of Top of Mind about that. You should definitely check it out. Now, most legal scholars believe that the president's order violates the 14th Amendment of the Constitution. And suppose that is how the U.S. Supreme Court ultimately rules as well. But President Trump says, no, I think the court is wrong, and I'm going to keep denying citizenship to those babies. Would the Supreme Court hold the president in contempt and try to fine or jail him? Or would the court say, Okay, well, you are disobeying us, but you're doing it in your capacity as president, so we can't charge you with contempt. That is yet to be seen, says Johnson. But here's what we do know.
4: The court seems, since President Trump won the election and took the oath of office on January 20th, seems very willing to defer to him, at least a majority of the justices, in a way that it was not willing to defer to President Joe Biden, for instance, using his emergency powers to start wiping away federal student loan debt. And so it'll be interesting to see how the court acts when President Trump is still in office and how the court would continue to act if a Democrat wins office in 2028. And the only thing we can say about that is the very trite time will tell. But it certainly seems as though the court is willing to defer to one particular president right now, and that's the president who's in office.
2: Is this a worrisome development? And if so, why?
4: You know, for me, as a scholar of United States government, as a fan of the way that our government has been created, what makes this such a great form of government is where you and I began, and that is the separation of powers, making sure that there is not too much power in any one of the branches of government, making sure that they check one another. And if you get too much power within one branch, and in particular, the one branch that only has one person, I really do, as a political scientist, fear for the state of democracy if this continues to be the path that we're on.
2: Why do you fear for the state of democracy? That sounds kind of dramatic.
4: Yeah, you're absolutely right. And in fact, I would argue that my words seem hyperbolic. When you put that much power in the hands of one person, and I will be very clear, I don't care who that person is or what party that person belongs to. That was not the theory on which our country was founded. It's the longest lasting democracy in the history of the world, one that has been incredibly successful, not only economically, but militarily and in so many ways. And putting all the power in the hands of one person just fundamentally changes the entire game.
2: Timothy Johnson is a professor of political science and law at the University of Minnesota. Working on this episode, that I've always thought about checks and balances in a pretty cooperative way, where each branch has its own job and stays in its own lane, make laws, enforce laws, interpret laws, and that is how the balance is maintained. And then I spoke with conservative legal scholar John Yoo and got a different vision.
6: I think that the founders expected the three branches to be continuously fighting and struggling for primacy over policy.
2: And Yoo says we should want a president and Congress who are always leaning into that fight. That's next on Top of Mind from the BYU Radio Podcast Network. I'm Julie Rose.
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2: In our quest to understand who is the highest authority in the land, we've arrived at chapter two. How strong is too strong?
6: I think the founders would have been surprised by a common belief today that the Supreme Court has the final word on interpreting the Constitution, or that the other branches don't have a say in what any branch does, that they're not allowed to continue to struggle and fight using their own constitutional powers. And this was the view, I think, of Thomas Jefferson and Alexander Hamilton and Andrew Jackson and Abraham Lincoln and FDR, many of our greatest leaders, I think, held this view.
2: John Yoo is a noted conservative legal scholar who clerked for Supreme Court Justice Clarence Thomas and was a key architect of the George W. Bush administration's legal justification for detaining and interrogating war on terror combatants at Guantanamo Bay. These days, Yoo is a professor of law at UC Berkeley and a frequent commentator on Fox News. He's also
6: a distinguished fellow at the Civitas Institute at the University of Texas at Austin.
2: Okay, so credentials out of the way. Let's dive into Yoo's view on a strong executive. He's written a book about this. And while not an initial fan of President Trump, Yoo sees the president's willingness to push the limits of his power as generally good for democracy.
6: You know, James Madison in the Federalist Papers talked about the branches constantly fighting, that was the best for the American people if they were constantly struggling with each other. That kind of check would make sure that when they actually agreed that the public interest really was being best served.
2: So how do you think it's supposed to work out then if there is a clear difference of opinion on the interpretation of the Constitution? So if the president were to do something that the Supreme Court found unconstitutional, who's right in that instance?
6: I think the founders thought that in the end, they would fight and that the American people would render their verdict through elections. Huh. So to give you a real example of something you actually described was the fight over the constitutionality of whether to have a national bank, the precursor to our Federal Reserve. So the bill is introduced in the very first Congress. And Thomas Jefferson famously, who's the Secretary of State at the time, famously thinks that a national bank is unconstitutional. Nevertheless, Alexander Hamilton won out because he, as Secretary of the Treasury, advised George Washington to sign the bill, and the Supreme Court then upheld it. So there, Congress, a president, and a Supreme Court all agreeing that it's constitutional. Then Andrew Jackson comes along. Andrew Jackson says, I think it's unconstitutional. I agree with Jefferson. And so when the bank comes up for reauthorization, he vetoes it. And he wrote this amazing veto message where he said, as an equal branch, I have the right to interpret the Constitution too. And I don't have to listen to the Supreme Court or Congress or even past presidents. And he said, just like the Supreme Court doesn't have to listen to me and the Congress doesn't have to listen to me about what I think about the Constitution. And he said, nobody can force me to sign a bill that I think is unconstitutional, even though the other branches may have their own opinion. I'll give you another example. Abraham Lincoln, if you want to look at a president who most directly challenged this idea of judicial supremacy, it was Abraham Lincoln, who I think of as, along with Washington, our greatest president. Lincoln had a tough problem because his party, the Republican Party, was founded and rose to prominence on the idea that Dred Scott was wrong. You know, the Supreme Court saying that slavery is just an inherent part of the Constitution and could not be changed by Congress or the president. So Lincoln said, yes, I think the Supreme Court is an important tribunal. I will obey it in most circumstances, but I can't claim that I will follow its opinions in all circumstances because then we've handed over our democracy to just a few unelected judges who can get things wrong. So what Lincoln said, this is the farthest I think any president has ever gone. He said, I will obey the decision of Dred Scott in that I will hand Dred Scott, the slave, back to his master. But everything else in the opinion is just like Jackson said, it's the Supreme Court's opinion, and I don't have to agree with it. So I'm not going to follow it for any other cases like Dred Scott's. I'm not going to go out and find other slaves who've escaped or freed and return them to their masters, unless the Supreme Court orders me one by one. So basically, Lincoln said, unless the courts want to issue a million cases, decisions in a million cases, I will not myself agree to returns slavery.
2: And John Yoo sees echoes of that same reasoning in the recent U.S. Supreme Court decision limiting the ability of lower courts to issue nationwide injunctions against presidential orders.
6: If you think about it, presidents, both Biden and Trump, complained that you had an individual judge who would take, say, an immigration challenge and say, not only am I going to, for example, allow the plaintiff in the case itself sitting before me in the courtroom to stay in the United States, but I'm ordering the federal government nationwide not to deport anyone else either. That is essentially Chief Justice Taney's view and Dred Scott. And I'm not saying Trump has any idea about Lincoln or Dred Scott or any of these issues, but President Trump, like President Biden before him, is saying, why can this one district judge dictate the policy of the entire government? I can still pursue my policies outside that decision in other courts, in other parts of the country, until the Supreme Court intervenes.
2: What do you think happens if we get to a place where the president says, Supreme Court's not my boss? I can disregard their interpretation of the Constitution.
6: So I basically think Lincoln was right, that the president has to obey the decision of the Supreme Court. The Supreme Court says, for example, you cannot deport these aliens we have here in our court. And Trump turns around and deports them. Then I think that Trump has violated the Constitution. Now, Trump has said publicly he would never defy a judicial order. But if he does defy a judicial order, and again, not necessarily agreeing with the opinion or the logic, but the bottom line outcome, then I think that's an impeachable offense. And that's how the system's supposed to work, is then I think Congress ought to impeach him and remove him.
2: It seems like impeachment is impossible, like to actually remove somebody from office.
6: One used to think that. But we've done it now 3 times in the last 30 years.
2: Well, but it hasn't actually led to conviction. It just leads to a slap on the hand.
6: Well, I think that if the Congress really thought the president was violating the Constitution, then they should remove him from office. If they don't, then you see a president who's so politically damaged from it that, all right, Clinton's second term was completely ruined by impeachment. He had he achieved nothing in his second term, although that might have been a good thing. I mean, the country seemed to do pretty well.
2: But then you have President Trump, who was impeached twice, and then he was reelected.
6: And that is the choice of the American people, though, isn't it? I mean, he was impeached. He was first impeached, which I think contributed to his failure to win reelection in 2020. And then he's impeached again for his participation in the January 6th attack on the Capitol. But that was all laid before the American people, and they rendered a verdict. And they chose to say this, despite those, what he did before, we still want him back in office. I mean, ultimately, it is a country based on popular sovereignty, and the people get to decide in the end. And I think that's what the founders thought would happen from this constant fighting between the branches. Would be that the people would watch and they would decide. And they did in 2024.
2: Do you see President Trump as exercising the power of the executive in ways that are unusual, kind of paving new territory?
6: I think that what he's done is he's trying to press very far the powers that Congress gave the executive. So when you read about, for example, President Trump trying to restrict the use of electrical vehicles, or you see President Biden trying to increase the use of electric vehicles, it's because Congress passed something called the Clean Air Act, which gave to the executive branch the power to issue regulations like law to make the air clean. I mean, that's the phrase in the statute, basically, is to make, to clean the air. The presidency shall have basically all power of legislation. So Congress gave away a lot of its powers to the president. I think that's what's made the presidency so powerful now in a way that the founders didn't really anticipate. So to give you two examples where I disagree with what President Trump has done, tariffs. The Constitution clearly says that Congress has the power over foreign commerce. But Congress also passed a law called IEEPA in the years of Watergate, which gives to the president the power it's incredible how broad it is to regulate or block any transaction that crosses national borders. Now, what Congress said was, but you can only do it if there's a unusual and extraordinary threat to the national security of the United States. Where I disagree with President Trump, where I think, in response to your question, he is pressing things farther than ever before, is he said that the trade deficit threatens our national security. I don't think that statute thinks of long-term problems, social or economic problems, as emergencies. I mean, we've had a trade deficit, I think I looked up, since 1974. I don't think that's suddenly a national emergency. Then the second example I'd raise is President Trump's declaration that there's an invasion of the southern border by Venezuelans. So he's invoked something called the Alien Enemies Act, which says if there is an invasion or a hostile incursion by a foreign government, then the United States can seize anyone who's a national of that country and kick them out. Makes total sense if you're at war. What I don't agree with is President Trump saying that illegal immigration constitutes an invasion. I think they had in mind another country with its armed forces invading us. Again, he's not claiming that he as president can just under the Constitution invoke these measures because of an invasion. He's always claiming, I'm doing it because Congress gave me the power. Where he's going where other presidents haven't is how loosely he's interpreting the grants from Congress. But the problem here is Congress. They should never have given the president these powers in the first place. I think the founders expected Congress to be more jealous of its constitutional powers and more of a hawk on the president than it has been.
2: So, John, it sounds to me like you think we are better off as a nation if the power of the courts is limited. So then when we think about the legislative and the executive branch, do you think the nation is better off with a stronger executive or a stronger legislative?
6: I think that the balance we have now is too heavily tilted when it comes to domestic policy. I think that if you were to show the framers, I think, what the president does today in foreign policy, they wouldn't be surprised. I think that they expected the president to reach the height of its powers when it was a question of foreign affairs or national security. Again, the Federalist Papers talk about this quite explicitly. That's why you want to have a single person in charge, because the executive is characterized by speed and strength and decision. Those are the phrases that Alexander Hamilton uses. Domestic policy is different. You don't need to act quickly in domestic policy. You can take your time and deliberate. And I think the thing that would really surprise the founders and has led to this imbalance is the administrative state. That, you know, the idea of this large bureaucracy, which exercises a lot of the powers of the government domestically. I think they did not foresee that Congress would give away so much power to these agencies in domestic regulation, that the president really does have enormous power now. But it wasn't because he seized it. It was because it was given to him. And this was really the invention of the progressives at the end of the 19th and early 20th century. Not progressives in the way we use the phrase today, but the progressives of the last turn of the century. And Teddy Roosevelt, you know, Republican, and Woodrow Wilson, a Democrat, were the leaders of this movement. They thought that policy decisions, again, like air pollution or COVID lockdowns, should be made by experts, that all these questions had a scientifically correct answer. And so what we should do is insulate the people who make those decisions, the experts, keep them apart from politics. I think that was a mistake, because I think a lot of these questions don't have purely scientific answers, that they involve trade-offs, value choices. I think the COVID lockdowns are a good example. The cost fell on some parts of the population, and the benefits accrued to other parts of the population. I think when you have those kinds of choices, that's what we elect people to office to decide.
2: Are those agencies, do you include them under the executive branch? Or they're like this fourth body?
6: Well, this is, you know, one of the responses that has arisen to this is that presidents now are trying to, and I think this is constitutionally correct, I think that presidents are trying to exert more direct control over these agencies. This is bipartisan. You know, President Obama and President Biden are doing the same things that President Bush and President Trump are doing. And the Roberts Court, the Supreme Court, has actually been upholding these actions generally. And personally, I think that when Congress sees the president taking more and more of these agencies over, they will say, why should we give away all this power to the president? They're happy to give it away to some scientific body. But once they see a president saying, I'm in charge of the scientific body, maybe Congress will say, we should make these decisions ourselves again.
2: In the meantime, though, doesn't all of that power accumulating to the president put democracy at risk, even set us up for the possibility of tyranny?
6: There's always a risk of it happening, I suppose, but it's never happened in our history. And I would even say the presidents we have today are not even the most presidents, powerful presidents we've had in our history. The presidents who had by far more power than our presidents today were FDR during the New Deal and Lincoln at the Civil War. And after those periods were over, there was no permanent, you know, dictatorship. Our system returned to normal. So you could say, yes, it's always possible. You wouldn't even have to give the president all the power we're talking about. You could just say an executive who's at the head of an army is always, it's always possible they could seize power. Maybe we've been fortunate. We haven't had one in 225 years who tried to do that. Even Lincoln and FDR at the height of their powers never considered becoming permanent. It's happened in Europe and South America. We've seen it in the world all around us, but it hasn't happened here. I'm not saying I have some kind of naive faith, but I think we also have had a system which makes it very, very hard. For example, how could a president stay in office for longer than two terms? Every office of the government takes an oath to the Constitution. And the Constitution says at the end of the president's term, it even specifies the day, they're no longer president. And then whoever won the election becomes the president on the inauguration day. And all of those oaths to obey the chain of command switch to whoever that new person is. I think this is just alarmism, but people think, oh, President Trump might stay for longer than two terms. On the last day of his term in 2029, he will no longer be the president, no matter what he says. The Constitution terminates his term. Every single member of the military and the federal government who continues to recognize him as president will be violating their oath to the Constitution. We've never had to worry about that. Millions of officers disobeying their oath to the Constitution. I don't think we're going to have to in 2029 either.
2: John Yoo, thank you so much for your time today. I really appreciate it.
6: Oh, Julie, it was a real pleasure.
2: John Yoo is a professor of law at UC Berkeley and a distinguished fellow at the Civitas Institute at the University of Texas at Austin. He worked in the George W. Bush administration and clerked for conservative Supreme Court Justice Clarence Thomas. Okay, one more perspective to prompt your thoughts. Suppose the highest authority in the land is not the president, Congress, or Supreme Court. It's your local sheriff.
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2: So now for the final installment of our exploration of supreme authority in the United States. Chapter 3, The Constitution is King. We've heard how the Supreme Court declared itself the final authority on interpreting the Constitution, and how presidents can disagree and even defy the court in limited ways. Congress has lots of power to overrule and impeach, but doesn't use that power as much as it could, or maybe the founders might have hoped. So then it's up to us, the voters, to put different people in office. But that can feel pretty futile when elections are under the influence of wealthy donors, special interest groups, and two political parties aggressively redistricting to their advantage. It's no wonder, then, that Richard Mack's ideas resonate with a lot of Americans right now.
13: I have no faith in Washington, D.C. at all. It is so corrupt. It is run by money, power, and greed. My question to you is, who is going to protect the people from that in your county? And the sheriff has that obligation.
2: Richard Mack is the founder of a group called the Constitutional Sheriffs and Peace Officers Association, or CSPOA. Thousands of law enforcement officers have participated in his training seminars since 2012. And while most legal scholars would say Mack's view of sheriff supremacy is not legitimate, up to half of sheriffs in the U.S. agree that their authority supersedes the federal or state government in their county, and say they would refuse to enforce a law they believe to be unjust. Around the time I started working on this episode, Richard Mack happened to email me about another episode of Top of Mind that he'd heard. And as I was looking into this concept of constitutional sheriffs, it prompted all sorts of new questions for me about who we trust to wield power on our behalf and why. Sheriff would not have landed on the top of my list, but Mac thinks it's obvious.
1: He works for you. You pay his salary, and he promised you in God's name that he would uphold, defend, protect, and preserve the United States Constitution, which guarantees that your God-given rights are protected. This is what made America.
2: So Richard Mack really got thinking along these lines in 1993, when Congress passed the Brady Handgun Violence Prevention Act. One of the things it did was require background checks on people buying guns. The FBI was given a couple of years to make a database that gun dealers could use to do those background checks. But in the meantime, the Brady Bill ordered local law enforcement agencies to do those checks.
1: They threatened to arrest us if we didn't comply.
2: And Richard Mack, who was just starting his second term as the elected sheriff of Graham County, Arizona, refused.
1: So I go and challenge it.
2: You didn't want to do the background checks because why?
1: It's gun control.
2: And no gun control is acceptable in your mind?
1: Well, I don't know. Read the Second Amendment and then follow and obey the Second Amendment. I'd tell that to anybody. Government only has one role in the Second Amendment, to guarantee it, to guarantee my right to keep and bear arms. Instead, they do just the opposite.
2: The NRA jumped in to support Mack and a couple of other sheriffs, and their cases ended up before the U.S. Supreme Court under the name Prince versus United States. And the sheriffs won 5-4. Conservative Justice Antonin Scalia wrote the majority opinion that no, the federal government could not compel a local law enforcement official to do federal tasks like background checks on gun buyers. Legal scholars generally consider the Prince ruling one of several that limit the federal government's ability to commandeer state and local resources. But Richard Mack reads it as an absolute repudiation of federal authority over sheriffs.
1: I'm not a federal agent. You know, if they want to come and contract with me, because I had a contract with the Federal Bureau of Prisons when I was sheriff. We kept some of their inmates. But they can't come in and tell me what to do.
2: Take current immigration enforcement efforts by the Trump administration, says Mack.
1: We have sheriffs now doing it on both sides, and they're both correct.
2: Meaning enforcing
1: refusing
2: it.
1: To help with deportation. Okay. We have them that have refused, and we've had them that have volunteered.
2: And you think that's correct?
1: It is correct.
2: Both.
1: It is.
2: But here is where the constitutional piece really comes in. While Mack says sheriffs are free to ignore any federal law they consider unjust, if there's a law that infringes on freedoms enshrined in the Constitution, they must resist.
1: We really focus on protecting the God-given rights of all Americans. So I started it in Graham County as sheriff. We put rights above traffic tickets. And I told my deputies, if you write a ticket, you better be able to document that there is a public safety concern, not just sitting there bringing in money. And I didn't want to be a revenue collector. I wanted to be a public servant, and that's what I wanted my deputies to be.
2: Beyond traffic enforcement, what was different about the way you were either enforcing or not enforcing laws as a sheriff? As
1: DUI checkpoints. Everybody who knows and understands the Constitution should say, how is it that the Fourth Amendment says you must have probable cause before you can take action? And
2: so you stopped doing checkpoints to check for drunk driving?
1: No, we changed it differently.
2: Okay.
1: First of all, DUI checkpoints where they stop everybody is clearly unconstitutional. And there's a couple of states that have made it illegal. You can still have them. They must be voluntary. Put up a sign saying your participation in this checkpoint is voluntary. Do you know people still go through? Everybody, almost everybody does.
2: Still stops.
1: Still goes through.
2: Yeah, you see police sitting there.
1: Well, if you turn around, people are afraid that that's a sign, I'm drunk. Can the police lawfully stop you just for turning around? No, that's not probable cause. Now, can the cop follow him and get a driving pattern? Yes. And then you can stop that person. But we have to follow the Constitution. We don't need to cut the corners in order to go after criminals. That makes us criminal. We follow the law, we uphold and defend the Constitution, and we protect civil rights.
2: So the common threads in positions constitutional sheriffs often take are personal freedoms, property rights, and a general mistrust of government. Mac, for example, was a key supporter of Nevada rancher Cliven Bundy's 2014 armed standoff with law enforcement over Bundy's refusal to pay fees to graze his cattle on public land managed by the federal government. During the pandemic, Mac's group, the CSPOA, opposed government-ordered closures and mask requirements.
1: We saw a sheriff in Arizona stand up against a Republican governor, and he was Republican sheriff, said, I'm not enforcing these unconstitutional COVID-19 mandates. I'm not shutting people down. I'm not arresting people for not wearing a mask. God bless Sheriff Mark Lamb for doing that.
2: Mark Lamb of Pinal County, Arizona, was America's most high-profile constitutional sheriff until leaving office in 2024. Before him, there was Maricopa County Sheriff Joe Arpaio, whose refusal to stop racially profiling people suspected of being in the country illegally earned him a contempt of court conviction, which President Trump quickly pardoned in 2017. The most prominent constitutional sheriff currently in office is Dar Leaf of Berry County, Michigan, who drew national criticism and praise for his efforts to investigate the 2020 election outcome.
1: Isn't it okay to verify our elections? People have been attacked and arrested for that. If somebody goes to him and says there was a crime committed in these elections, he has an obligation to investigate that.
2: You are encouraging other sheriffs to embrace the view. Through the CSPOA, you do trainings where you encourage sheriffs to
1: protect people's rights.
2: Okay. How is that not, though, how does that not become them imposing their own understanding of the Constitution on the people within their jurisdiction?
1: What would you rather have him do? Violate the Constitution, violate his oath of office, take private property away from citizens, which is clearly unlawful, and he's just supposed to follow let's just program
2: robots. What I think
1: robots.
2: I would rather.
1: We have AI now. Let's program the robots. We don't want sheriffs that can look at a situation and make his determination. Come on, you don't want robots out there.
2: I think that there's an argument to be made for sheriffs enforcing the laws as they have been passed by state lawmakers or by Congress or interpreted by
1: the
2: Supreme Court.
1: By the legislatures who get paid by who? Big pharma.
2: They're
1: and
2: voted
1: rich
2: into,
1: people.
2: They're voted into office just like a sheriff is voted into office.
1: They are? They and how do they get there? They get there by lying and they get the money from all these rich people.
2: Who holds a corrupt sheriff accountable?
1: The people do. You do. Go to him and say, why did you do this? Have a relationship with him. Challenge him what he does.
2: So this is key to the constitutional sheriff's concept. Even though voter turnout is often low in sheriff's elections and many candidates run uncontested, it's the fact that they are elected, whereas police chiefs are typically appointed by city officials, that qualifies sheriffs as the top defenders of the Constitution within their counties, says Mac. And he pretty much rejects the notion that the Constitution is subject to interpretation.
1: Freedom of speech, the right to peaceably assemble, the right to complain about government. And right in the first one, Congress shall make no law respecting an establishment of religion. I don't need nine people in the Supreme Court or anyone else to interpret that for me. I don't need anyone to interpret for me, shall not be infringed. I don't need anybody. Now, in the Eighth Amendment, it says excessive fines or bail. Now, that might need a little interpretation of what is excessive, but I know what excessive is. Look at the traffic citations across this country. That is excessive. We write $9 billion worth of traffic tickets every year, and it's just an astonishing cruelty.
2: But somebody would disagree with you about that. I mean,
1: some cops
2: it's all
1: do.
2: Up for debate and disagreement.
1: Not all of it. There's some. There's some gray areas. I admit there's some gray, but they're very few and far between. I don't need anybody to tell me what the 10th Amendment says. I sued the federal government on the 10th Amendment. The 10th Amendment is very clear. The powers not delegated to the United States government belong to the states or to the people. Do you need that to be interpreted?
2: His is a strictly literal take on the Constitution that goes beyond even the originalism embraced by the current Supreme Court's conservative majority. Originalists aim to interpret the text of the Constitution according to how it would have been understood when it was adopted. Even the father of modern originalism, Justice Antonin Scalia, acknowledged room for interpretation of the Constitution's text to allow, for example, some limits on the right to bear arms. But to Richard Mack, who is a member of The Church of Jesus Christ of Latter-day Saints, the Constitution is not merely a political text.
1: It was inspired by God. The founder said they were inspired. And so it was the foundation of America. If you destroy the foundation, what happens to the rest of the edifice? It falls.
2: Why do you think God inspired the founding fathers to grant widespread, unfettered access to guns?
1: Because of our right to rebel against our own government. When government is out of control, the last say is the people. Declaration of Independence, I quote you a bunch from it there. But what the Founding Fathers' intent was, to make sure that the people always have the final say, not government, that the people always have the final say. And if we have to do another revolution like we did in 1776, we will always have the capability of doing so and not bowing down to those who have disarmed us.
2: Do you worry that this view that you promote could encourage individuals to take matters into their own hands in the form of militias, I know that you are no longer, but at one point you were a board member of the Oath Keepers, which is an anti-government militia.
1: They were never a militia, and they're not a militia. And when they started talking about being a militia, I quit. So
2: the concern here is that the talk that you have, all government is corrupt, the federal government can't tell me what to do, corrupt state lawmakers can't tell me what to do, we can't trust any of these people, I could see where someone could hear that and say, yeah, and I'm going to take my guns and I'm going to go storm the Capitol. I'm going to go assassinate an elected leader who I think is corrupt.
1: It's never happened.
2: There was absolutely.
1: Not according to anything I've done or said.
2: Oh, you don't feel like you've ever promoted
1: I've never promoted it. And anybody that comes to our meetings know that everything I say is based on a peaceful and effective solution. We'd never advocated violence. I've said this over and over because people have said, when are we going to have another revolution? And I said, do not ask me that question, because we have so much work to do in peaceful and effective manners, and that's what we should be focusing on. Do not talk to me about committing acts of violence, and do not talk to me. If anyone ever wanted to start what you just said, militia groups start and go and get violent, they would have to do what the Founding Father said. Write the Declaration and declare war against your own government. Is that ever a possibility again? I pray that it's not. And I pray that we can have peaceful and effective solutions against corrupt politicians, that they'll understand that the best way is the American way and adhere to the Constitution. I've seen too many innocent people put in prison. You're worried about that. From a sheriff enforcing the Constitution, defending the Constitution, just the opposite. I've seen these bureaucrats in Washington, D.C. put so many different people, innocent people, in prison. The IRS has made a living doing it. We need to be concerned about those types of violations, stop it, and get back to our Constitution. The solution's behind us.
2: Thank you very much for your time, Sheriff Mack.
1: Julie Rose, I appreciate being with you.
2: Richard Mack is former sheriff of Graham County, Arizona, and founder of the Constitutional Sheriffs and Peace Officers Association. As you can imagine, Mack has many detractors who consider his ideas more likely to promote chaos or violence than peace and equality. But I can see how, if you're troubled by government overreach and you trust your local sheriff to have your best interests in mind, you would prefer his authority over someone in Washington or your state capitol. And trust is really what it comes down to, I think. Public polling shows Democrats are most concerned today about the president being too powerful. During the Biden and Obama presidencies, though, Republicans were the more worried bunch. The same partisan pattern has long played out in public support for the Supreme Court as well. So are we really a nation committed to checks and balances if we only complain when our own team loses the upper hand? What would it take to set our personal interests and partisan preferences aside in favor of robust power sharing between the branches of government? I would love to hear your thoughts. What questions are you still left with? What did you hear today that challenged you? Send an email to topofmind@byu.edu or reach out on social media to continue the conversation. And make sure to subscribe to Top of Mind on your podcast app so you don't miss an episode. And if you wouldn't mind leaving us a good review, that'll help other people find the show. And we love to see what listeners think about Top of Mind. Top of Mind is a BYU radio podcast. Today's episode was produced by me with help from Isabella Sosa, Samuel Benson, and Sam Payne. Our audio engineers are Hayden Thompson and Lauren Sandberg. I'm Julie Rose. We'll talk soon.

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1: She couldn't make the swing go very high because her legs were too small.
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1: Wish and dream.

0: heavy for a lot of us right now. The news is overwhelming. Conversations are risky. 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
1: This is a guy that, on paper, I'm very much against.
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0: But I don't want to give up on connection. 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
3: We don't have to change our mind. 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
0: And we're exploring tough topics with nuance and an open mind.
4: What we have is not a politician's problem. We have an incentives problem. And we can't expect different results unless and until we change the rules of that system.
0: We're out to become better citizens, kinder neighbors, and more effective advocates for the things that matter most. It all starts right after the news.
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6: BBC News with Chris Barrow. The Office of the Archbishop of Canterbury has withdrawn an award that the spiritual leader of the Anglican Church gave to a Pakistani Muslim cleric. It follows a backlash over revelations that the cleric had previously praised the Al-Qaeda leader Osama bin Laden. Our religion editor Ali McBull reports.
7: At Lambeth Palace last Friday, which happened to be the 25th anniversary of the 9/11 attacks, Archbishop Sarah Mullally gave Hafiz Ashrafi an award for reconciliation and interfaith cooperation. But it subsequently emerged that in 2007, Imam Ashrafi, an Islamic scholar from Pakistan, praised the architect of the 9/11 attacks, Osama bin Laden, as someone who, in his words, fought for Islam against the Russians, Americans and British. It was reported at the time he also bestowed on bin Laden the title of Sword of God.
6: The State Department says it gives no credibility to a UN report alleging that the US military may have committed war crimes in the initial stages of its war on Iran. A fact-finding mission said the deadly missile strikes on a school in Minab and a sports complex in Lamerd were indiscriminate attacks. The report also alleged the Iranian authorities committed crimes against humanity during anti-government protests in January. Here's Tom Bateman.
8: This was a very lengthy part of this fact-finding report about late last year into the new year. Remember the huge uprising protests in Iran. The report says that the Iranians carried out unlawful killings, enforced disappearances, torture as they brutally cracked down on these. They say the official finding of 3,000 dead, the actual death toll is likely to be far, far higher, and say this was a systematic attack. They say that at least 220 children were killed, some of those as young as 2 years old.
6: Officials in northwest Nigeria say more than 30 suspected illegal miners have died while in custody in what they describe as an apparent disease outbreak. Some local voices describe the deaths as highly suspicious. David Bamford reports.
9: The Nigerian Civil Defence Corps say the teenage suspects were rounded up on Tuesday near Borgu in Niger State, an area where artisanal miners dig in search of gold dust. But by Thursday, they were dead. The officials say they may have been victims of a diphtheria outbreak. Their bodies have been taken to the general hospital in nearby Minna for examination. Relatives dispute the official version, claiming the boys were deliberately killed.
6: Voting has begun in Russia's Far East in the country's first parliamentary election since it launched its full-scale invasion of Ukraine. President Putin's party is all but guaranteed to win, and in the absence of open debate and with protests banned, the Kremlin will use the vote to gauge public support for the con.
10: It was go, go, go, and it felt sort of never-ending. I would get up around 5 a.m. and immediately reach for my phone to respond to emails or text messages. Then, of course, I would quickly get ready. I had about an hour commute. By the time I got into the office, it was usually around 6:30 or 7 in the morning. I usually skipped lunch during the day. If I did, I would eat on the go. I would sort of eat on the run, drinking maybe 7, 8, 9, 10 cups of coffee throughout the day just to try to stay energetic and focused. And I would often be at the office till 5, 6, 7 at night. By the time I got home, I would spend a little bit of time maybe in front of the television. Often I would pop over my laptop or my BlackBerry and begin responding to emails as I sort of vegged out on the couch and then go to sleep.

0: around, 10, 11 o'clock and started all over again. I realized that my priorities were certainly out of whack.
1: Hey, it's Julie, and this is Top of Mind, where we tackle tough topics with nuance and an open mind. We're out to become better citizens, kinder neighbors, and more effective advocates. Today on the show, the American work ethic. Hour for hour, we spend a lot more time at our jobs than people in other wealthy, highly developed countries. Maybe we're not all putting in the kind of days Joshua Milburn just described, but we have all complained of being overworked, burned out at some point. America is the only wealthy nation that does not require companies to give employees paid time off. And even when we do get paid vacation, an annual survey by the U.S. Travel Association finds at least half of us leave time on the table, to the tune of 700 million vacation days that go unused every year. Why does it seem so hard for Americans to step back from work? Well, for one thing, hard work is woven into our identity as Americans, and has been ever since a scrappy band of revolutionaries defeated the British Empire with nothing but grit. And then each wave of immigrants to America's shores brought new rags-to-riches stories that solidified in our collective psyche the power of hard work to transcend any obstacle.
0: It was the American dream, you know.
1: This is Joshua Fields Milburn again.
0: I grew up really poor, and I thought the reason we were unhappy growing up is I didn't have a whole lot of money. And so at age 18, I went out and I got the entry-level corporate job. And I sort of spent the next dozen years just climbing the corporate ladder. So by age 27, I was the youngest director in our company's history, 140-year history.
1: And a shining example of how a willingness to work hard can unlock the doors to success.
0: I got to a point where I was working 60 or 70, sometimes even 80 hours a week, while forsaking my health and forsaking the people around me. And that's really where consumerism also sort of came into the picture, because I was working so much and I didn't feel particularly fulfilled by that. And so I started looking for fulfillment elsewhere.
1: Meaning?
0: Well, through stuff, through buying a bunch of things that, with money I didn't have, putting things on credit card. The average American has something like 4 credit cards right now. I had 14. I was accumulating things, thinking that happiness was right around the bend. It must be somewhere in the next purchase, whatever it might be, the luxury car, the big house with more toilets than people, the big screen TVs and multiple rooms. I had a house with 2 living rooms. It was just me and my wife. Why do I need 2 living rooms? Why do I need 3 bedrooms and a full basement and a 2.5 car garage? I don't even know what a 2.5 car garage even means when you think about it. I had a lot of things, but those things just continued to add to the stress that was the life I had created through the corporate world.
1: What caused you to rethink the life that you had made for yourself?
0: Well, 2 things happened to me. My mom died and my marriage ended, both in the same month. And those 2 events forced me to look around and just really start to question what had become my life's focus. And I realized I was so focused on so-called success and achievement, and especially the accumulation of stuff. I was living that American dream, but it wasn't my dream. My boss at the time was on his third divorce and his first heart attack, and he had just turned 50. And I realized, that's my path. In the not-too-distant future, there was no end to the 80-hour work weeks. It wasn't like once you got the right promotion, now you just have it made. No, you end up even working even more. You have to do things to justify that big salary.
1: He was trapped on what turns out to be a dark side of the American dream. You might scramble your way all the way to the top, only to discover you're on a hamster wheel of work. And he couldn't just jump off because he'd accumulated 6 figures worth of debt to go with his 6-figure salary. But he made a plan.
0: It didn't have a specific end date because the end date was as soon as possible. I need to be debt-free as soon as possible. I radically pared down my life. I moved into a $500 apartment in Dayton, Ohio. I got rid of virtually every expense that I could. In fact, I didn't even have home internet for a very long period of time. And in fact, that was one of the best decisions I ever made, was to get rid of home internet. It was one of the most productive periods of writing in my life, because you sort of get rid of the distractions. And so I radically simplified my life in a way that allowed me to pay off that debt. And it was a period of temporary deprivation.
1: He also got really into minimalism, which would actually become his business later on.
0: As I simplified my life, I realized that I needed to set up some new boundaries. And I did that in the corporate world by not answering my phone after 6 p.m. or not responding to emails in bed at night or in the morning, and just setting up some very basic boundaries.
1: Was that hard?
0: It was. It was harder to set than I anticipated, because I looked at it as a badge of honor to be able to say yes to everything. But then I realized it wasn't about saying no. It was about saying yes to other things. I'm saying yes to time with people I care about. I'm saying yes to my health or exercise. I also realized that many of the things I was spending time on, I didn't actually value. And if I wanted to live a more meaningful life, I needed to align my short-term actions with my long-term values.
1: When Joshua Milburn stopped searching for fulfillment exclusively through his job, he could see more clearly how he'd made his job the center of his identity. This is not just an American thing, but it is especially common here, since it's embedded in our founding story. What you do for work determines your value in society. So we humble brag about the long hours we're putting in. One of the first questions we ask a new acquaintance is, "What do you do for work?" And Americans overwhelmingly prefer government welfare programs that also require people to be working or looking for work.
0: It was a few years after becoming a minimalist. It was Christmas, the holiday shopping season.
1: This was the moment Milburn decided to jump off his hamster wheel.
0: It was the time of the year where we were working 100 hours a week quite often because of Black Friday and all the weekends and doorbuster sales and Christmas shopping. And so it was the busiest time of the year for us, the most stressful time of the year. My boss came to me and said, "Hey, Josh, after this holiday shopping season, I need you to close 8 stores and lay off 42 employees. And I knew that I had to do it, or someone else was going to do it. So I actually came in the next day with a plan. And that plan had 42 names on it. My name was the first name on the list. My initial plan was to be a barista at a local coffee shop. And no one believed me at the time because, I'm this paragon of supposed success. And I decided to walk away from all of it. In fact, that first year, I took basically a 90% pay cut. I made $23,000 in 2011. And I was more financially secure that year than I had been any year the previous decade, because I had finally realized what enough was.
1: The blog about minimalism that he'd started with a former coworker began to make money. And that turned into books and speaking tours, a podcast, and a couple of Netflix movies under the brand The Minimalists. And the thing is, Milburn still works a lot. Sometimes it's 20 hours a week, but sometimes more like 60. And he's okay with that.
0: Because it's not compulsory, right? It's not it's not an expectation from anyone else. There's nothing wrong with doing work. There's nothing wrong with working at a corporation. But the difference now is that I find great meaning in what we do. My relationship to work now is one of joy.
1: Has there been a point in the last dozen years since you quit the corporate world where you've actually caught yourself working too much? It's a different kind of work, obviously, for different ends, but you're like, okay, hang on, balance here.
0: Yeah, all the time. Although I don't really pursue balance because I still think balance is a bit of a misnomer, but there will certainly be seasons where I get really excited about something some project we're working on, especially if I see the finish line. But I've set up some boundaries there that prevent me from going off the deep end, so to speak. Every other Wednesday, my wife and I put our phones in a drawer and we just take the whole day off. We often do something called screenless Saturdays. And so there are different ways that we can set up these boundaries. The biggest one is I only work on one major project at a time. Because I'm saying yes to that, it forces me to constantly be the guy who's saying no to a lot of things that seem exciting. They seem like great ideas, but I can't say yes to everything, because if I do, I'll be saying no to what's actually important to me.
1: Joshua Fields Milburn is co-founder of The Minimalists. Their latest book is Love People, Use Things. But if you're lucky enough to love your work, or at least feel like it's meaningful, couldn't that just compel you to work more?
2: Exactly. If work is all of a sudden good for the soul, but if you can always find your true identity at work, well then, let's get to it.
1: This is Top of Mind. I'm Julie Rose.

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1: 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Lisa Heffernan founded Grown and Flown, and she shared some of her best tips in our recent conversation. 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
7: Among the world's wealthiest countries, only a handful work more than the U.S.
8: Our work days are longer. We work more weekends. We work more nights. So there is sort of a universal more going on.
7: This is Jamie McCallum, professor of sociology at Middlebury College and author of Worked Over, How Round-the-Clock Work is Killing the American Dream. He is skeptical of the widespread notion that America's unrelenting work ethic is what makes us a global power. Just look at other countries we consider our peers, he says.
8: We work about 3 months per year more than the Germans, 2.5 months more than the French, but a month more than Canadians.
7: If putting in longer hours is the secret to America's success, how are those countries succeeding while working less? And secondly, says McCallum,
8: there are hundreds of countries in the world, obviously, that work consistently more hours than Americans do, and they're poor. So there's a problem with the correlation argument.
7: How then did America become so converted to the gospel of hard work? Let's trace the history.
8: There was once a time in the 1600s when the working day was long by some standards, but also quite leisurely, and determined as much by seasonal changes and personal preferences as it was by many things.
7: People worked the land to sustain themselves and bartered for what they couldn't make or grow. They weren't working for the sake of work itself. They worked to survive.
8: So you get working days that start when the sun comes up. And you get long periods of rest in the middle of the day. You get a calendar filled with holidays, religious and secular.
7: As the industrial age dawns, people move to the cities and work life becomes more rigid.
8: You're talking about the sort of, foundations of industrial capitalism. So we're moving out of home-based work and piecework towards more factory consolidation. By and large, it's men who are putting in 13 hours, 14 hours a day.
7: And they start to rebel.
8: So in 1790-something was the first strike for the 12-hour day by carpenters in Philadelphia. You had a strike in the early 1800s, also, I believe, in Philadelphia, to whittle it down to the 10-hour day. And we maintained sort of a normal 10-hour day for a long time.
7: The labor movement hits a crescendo with the passage of the Fair Labor Standards Act of 1938, establishing a 40-hour work week with the right to overtime pay and a minimum wage, at which point Americans settle into a straightforward relationship with work, says McCallum.
8: Almost transactional, which was you go to work, you get a paycheck to feed your family, and that's it.
7: But something starts to change around the 1970s. What is that?
8: So you get a generation of factory workers, for example, industrial, blue-collar, unionized auto workers, take just one example, who begin to be committed to saying, well, look, a lifetime of producing fenders or doors or wheels or whatever in this factory is no life at all. And we want jobs where we can use our mental faculties, be a little bit more creative, and that don't drain us mentally, emotionally, and physically all day long. So there was kind of a search for a more creative and meaningful outlet in work. This dovetailed with the other change, which was in the 70s, the rise of the service economy, where people are far more likely to be working in offices and with computers or with each other. And what that, the significance of that is that it increases the kind of personal responsibility of people going to work, like where you have to show up and basically be nice to people to get things done and to sort of interact with people as friends or as a family or whatever you want to call it. And it involves a whole new level of personal buy-in.
7: Enter the age of meaningful work in America. It's no longer a transactional thing where you punch in and punch out for the paycheck to support your real life, which happens off the clock. So this is a good development, and it's driven by the workers themselves, says McCallum. But then
8: employers sort of turn that against people. If work is all of a sudden good for the soul, but if you can only find your true identity at work, well, then let's get to it.
7: So it backfires then, and the message becomes, this work is meaningful, therefore more of it is better.
8: Right, exactly.
7: American employers found ways to convince workers that every job, no matter how menial, was meaningful. And employees didn't mind, because if you're going to bag groceries or take customer calls or input data all day, it's nice to feel like your efforts are making the world a healthier, happier, more orderly place. By the time workers began to realize they'd been lulled into longer hours with stagnant wages, labor unions had lost the power to push back effectively. So today in America, McCallum says the people working the most hours are at opposite ends of the income spectrum. It's the highly paid white-collar executives and the low-wage hourly workers with no benefits. But he says the people at the top have the much better deal.
8: Let's say an investment banker who's been working 60-hour weeks has been working them for four decades. And though those hours have stayed the same, their salary and wages and benefits, et cetera, have skyrocketed. So you get this sort of bifurcated thing where, yes, people in well-off white-collar jobs, especially men, do put in more hours, but they've had far more predictability and stability over a long time, whereas for the most part, working-class people have had to increase their hours to maintain the same standard of living over the last few decades. So it's a very different reality.
7: McCallum says the effects of rising income inequality, coupled with a legacy of discrimination in our society, put the American dream beyond the reach of many people, no matter how hard they work. Would we all find a better balance if we stopped expecting our jobs to be so meaningful, if we work to live rather than live to work?
8: I mean, I think we all deserve the chance to do something with our paid work time that we find valuable and meaningful. Right, like if you're going to make me work just to pay for a roof over my head and for food, which is, I personally don't think you should, but if you're going to, at the very least, you should give me something to do that like means something to me and my community.
7: Wait, but so, you think we'd be better off if we didn't have to work in order to meet our basic needs?
8: Yeah.
7: Why?
8: Well, why not? I mean, there's a grand moral argument that says healthcare, the right to shelter, and the right to food are human rights, and that they're inalienable, and you don't have to work for them. If we did have a society which could drastically reduce the amount of work time we do, all studies show that people would, you know, voluntarily chip in to do more community service, more volunteer work, more stuff that means something to them. The goal of an economy, I think, should be to reduce the amount of necessary labor time to an absolute minimum.
7: In a world where we no longer had to work to put food on the table and a roof overhead, many people would still choose to work because they enjoy it or want what the extra money can buy. Jobs that are necessary but unpleasant, though, would have to pay a lot more to attract willing workers. Radical as this sounds, McCallum says it is not impossible.
8: We could all work less and maintain the same or a greater standard of living. The problem is not that we don't produce enough. The problem is that the gains from the incredible amount of stuff and services that we do produce is not shared among the people who produce it.
7: There is plenty of money to go around in an economy like ours, says McCallum,
6: It's just not shared equitably. For example, before the 1970s, when meaningful work became our mantra, American CEOs were making about 20 times what the average worker was making. Today, CEOs make 200 times more. Other wealthy countries that work a lot less have higher taxes on corporations and rich individuals, which they use to pay for generous government benefits like universal health care. They also force companies to share more of their profits with workers in the form of guaranteed paid time off and parental leave. And unlike the United States, those countries still have strong labor unions.
8: The force that gave us better jobs, better pay at shorter hours with better safety conditions was unions. It was a collective struggle. So it's not shocking at all that we saw hours rise and pay stagnate or decline at the exact same time we saw the labor movement come under attack from the late 60s on.
6: Do companies themselves have any motivation, do you think, to actually let their employees work less for the same pay?
8: No, nor will you ever convince a employer to pay you the same amount of money for less work. We'd all be working 12-hour days if those carpenters in Philadelphia had tried to convince their boss that it would benefit them to pay them the same amount of money for 10 hours of work. That's not what they did. Like, they fought tooth and nail, and it was a century-long struggle.
6: Jamie McCallum's book is Worked Over, How Round-the-Clock Work is Killing the American Dream. He's a professor of sociology at Middlebury College. And he might actually be wrong about American companies never volunteering to pay people the same amount of money for less work.
9: In the United States, it's probably at this point in the low hundreds. I keep discovering new ones.
6: That's hundreds of companies right here in America switching to a four-day work week without cutting wages. How does that work? I'm Julie Rose. This is Top of Mind.
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13: 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At the end of the story, Macy said softly, 'Stephanie Roth loves me, and she loves you too, Grandma.' That is why I do what I do."
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6: There are lots of things we can do individually to find more balance in our work lives, like setting the boundaries Joshua Milburn talked about earlier. But personal solutions to problems of work-life balance can only take us so far, says Alex Pang.
9: I'm the author of the books Rest, Why You Get More Done When You Work Less, and Shorter, Work Better, Smarter, and Less. Here's how.
6: Pang's interest in work-life balance started with an exploration of how many of the most creatively successful people in history, authors, composers, inventors, Nobel Prize winners, did short bursts of really intense work layered with deliberate periods of leisure and napping. But he was really surprised to discover the concepts we're catching on in business.
9: I started seeing companies moving to four-day weeks or six-hour days. There were like Michelin-starred restaurants and a financial services firm over here and a software company here and a health and beauty company in this other place. The thing that really made me see that this was a big project was a company in Korea called Wuhua Brothers. You know, Korean startup culture generally looks at Silicon Valley where people are regularly working 80 hours and thinks, bunch of wimps. Korean, along with Japanese, has had to invent its own word for working yourself to death. And I think that tells you everything you need to know about basic assumptions about work time there. And Bong Jin Kim sees himself as very much a rebel in Korean startup culture.
6: Bong Jin Kim is the founder of Wuwa Brothers, which is
9: sort of Korea's equivalent of DoorDash or Deliveroo.
6: It was in a dinner meeting with Bong Jin Kim when Alex Pang first realized that this four-day workweek thing he'd been hearing about wasn't just a gimmick, that it could actually catch on.
9: So this would have been January 2019, very cold, and we were having dinner at a Japanese restaurant in Seoul. At the Hilton, which is on top of a hill overlooking Seoul. So it was a very elegant place and a very elegant dinner. Bong Jin had a kind of very odd background for Korean CEOs. He's a sort of designer by trade, and he'd worked designing fonts before starting a company. Basically, he had the insight that you could redesign time and you use the same kinds of like design principles to redesign days that he had used previously to design software or to design, you know, services. And you can kind of iterate and experiment your way to a four-day week.
6: Wuwa Brothers started experimenting in 2015. By then, the company had been around for several years and had grown from a scrappy startup to 500 employees. Bong Jin was looking to shake things up a bit.
9: Wuwa Brothers was in a big growth phase, and they were competing for talent with, you know, they wanted to get the kinds of people who normally would go work at Samsung or Google. And a startup can't compete with those big companies either in salaries or, you know, sort of perceptions of long-term career stability. But he realized we could compete on time. And offering a four-day week, you know, would attract the attention of people who normally might not give a little company like his a second look. So, you know, one of the first things was not opening until Monday afternoon. And so the idea being that you want to give people sort of Monday mornings off so that, you know, just to have more time for themselves. And he said this, you know, it took people a few weeks actually to kind of get used to this, right? The first couple of weeks, you were like a lot of people, like just at the door at, you know, 9 or 10, just waiting to get in. They really didn't believe that this was real.
6: Those Monday mornings off applied only to technical staff in Wuwa's corporate office. But when that went well, Bong Jin took the entire company to a four-day work week, including the delivery drivers who were on a rotating schedule.
9: Where some people are on, let's say, like Sunday through Tuesday, others are there when, you know, Wednesday, Thursday, Friday, and Saturday, and then the rest of the world doesn't realize that everyone is working a 4 or 4.5 day week there.
6: And did it cost the company more money because they had to hire more people to cover those other shifts now that everybody was only working for, you know, 4 days a week on the delivery side?
9: No. And in fact, most companies discover they're able to reduce working hours for individual staff without cutting service and without also having to spend anything.
6: So part of the premise here is that there is basically 8 hours worth of wasted time in a typical 40-hour week. So what is the experience like for employees that now are effectively having to get everything that they would have gotten done in 40 hours and they have to now get it done in 32 instead?
9: Well, first off, there are studies that show that in the average office, people lose about 2 or 3 hours a day to poorly run meetings, to technology-driven distractions, to the one quick question that turns into a 10-minute conversation that, you know, that you then have to spend another 10 minutes kind of refocusing on what you'd been paying attention to before. So in a sense, the four-day week is already here for a lot of people. It's just buried underneath this organizational rubble and distractions. And so if you can get rid of that stuff, you actually can go a long way to doing 5 days worth of work in 4.
6: But does that feel like you're just on constant go mode for 4 straight days?
9: It can, but that turns out not necessarily to be a bad thing. Hmm. Companies that do this successfully realize early on that they have to really empower workers and groups to figure out how to do this themselves, because nobody knows you know, no boss knows your job well enough to sort of micromanage you into doing it in 4 days rather than five. And when you give people that kind of control over their own time and that autonomy, that feeling of control translates into sort of a lower stress level, even when you are always on and sort of always working.
6: How is it that the employees had more control over their time?
9: Right. So there were two major things in addition to sort of making meetings shorter and having better meeting discipline that most companies do. One of them is doing a lot of stuff to reduce technology distractions and find ways for people to use technology to take boring or repetitive tasks off their plate. If you're one of these companies where everyone normally has 18 Slack channels going, you get rid of a lot of that, or there are particular times of day when people are expected to interact with, or you know, electronic communications. The other thing is building in time for deep focused work that's separate from, let's say, you know, meeting time or time with clients, and different from social time. And so when people have an opportunity to, you know, to look at their calendars and say, I've got these 3 hours, you know, that I can spend working on my most important stuff, I don't have to answer the phone, I don't have to be in reactive mode, that's where that sense of control comes from, and that's where the productivity comes from.
6: So the managers and the company, like the bosses, give all the employees control to say, like, I'm going to take the next 3 hours, I'm not going to respond to any emails or Slack messages.
9: Exactly. You know, and very often, those are 3 hours that everyone spends together working that way. Uh-huh. It's a little bit like, you know, going to the library during finals. You're not studying necessarily with other people, but being in a room with other people who are also concentrating can really help you concentrate.
6: So back to Woowa Brothers in Korea for a moment. This all works out really, really well for Bongjin Kim and his company.
9: As they are cutting working hours, their revenues go from 29 billion won to more than 300 billion. So that's more than a tenfold increase. So, you know, it's very clear that working a shorter work week, you know, didn't really slow them down very much.
6: And what Pang didn't know that January night in 2019, dining on Japanese cuisine was...
9: Bongjin was in the middle of negotiating a sale of his company for about $4 billion, ultimately, to a German consortium. So he had a lot of reason to be in a really good mood.
6: Where in the world, then, is this idea of the four-day work week not radical? Is there anywhere in the world where it's, like, the norm?
9: There are places where it's where I think it's maybe a little bit less of a lift than others. So in Nordic countries, for example, at the national level, you see it being implemented in places as different as Iceland, whose public sector moved to a shorter work week in 2021, largely driven by the union movement and a concern about sort of gender equity. And a few months later was followed by the United Arab Emirates. Right, a place that is, you know, very, very business friendly.
6: How many companies do you think are really doing it in the United States, though?
9: In the United States, it's probably the, you know, I keep discovering new ones. It is probably at this point in the low hundreds, with the largest one, you know, having a few hundred people on staff, maybe 1,000 at most. You know, you can see how this wouldn't work in places like, you know, big investment banks that have a well-developed pipeline, bringing in young people from college, working them really hard for a couple of years, and then replacing them. They know how to exploit people very effectively, and people who go work in those places kind of, you know, accept the deal and they know what they're getting into. But, you know, more than 90% of American companies are small or medium-sized, right? They've got fewer than 100 people. And this is not a game that they could ever play very effectively, and especially these days after the pandemic and the Great Resignation. And so one of the reasons that the four-day week has not been slowed down by COVID, but in fact has been accelerated by it, has been a recognition that nobody wants to stop working, but they want work to occupy a less dominating place in their lives while still being meaningful. And moving to a 4-day week is a way of satisfying both of those demands. I had one founder, tell me that before moving to a 4-day week, he had unconsciously, tended to hire basically guys in their 20s who he knew didn't have social lives, who could sleep under their desks. And once he moved to a 4-day week, he realized, it no longer impresses me that you don't have a social life. What I really realized I had to look for were people who could get the job done in 4 days, who could prioritize, who could be ruthless with their time. And I found that in working moms. And so basically, in conventional labor markets, motherhood is something that for which women are penalized, whereas in 4-day week companies, it's something for which women are able to demand a premium.
6: Can the benefits of working less for the same amount of pay ever be an option for the people who are working frontline service jobs in low wage, shifts?
9: The good news is that the 4-day week is already offering those kinds of individuals the same benefits that come to, web designers or lawyers. Let me give you one quick example, which is a nursing home in Virginia called The Glebe, which is located outside Roanoke. This is a place whose certified nurses assistants, the frontline workers in the nursing home who get residents dressed, feed them, organize activities, really, spend their days with the residents.
6: Certified nursing assistants earn around $14 an hour in the United States. It is a low-skill, entry-level job with high turnover. But at The Glebe, Peng says those workers
9: are paid for 40 hours work if they work 30 hours and meet certain basic conditions, right? Not calling in sick at the last minute, not taking breaks a little bit longer than scheduled, things like that. And what The Glebe has found is that, when you move from 8-hour shifts to 6-hour shifts, you actually have to hire more people and spend more on salaries because you always need nursing staff around. But what they found was that they spent, in their case, another $140,000 on salaries, but they saved $120,000 because they didn't have to pay, temporary agencies or pay for recruiter fees, because a workforce that previously had had an average turnover of something like 140%, after implementing the program, had an average turnover in the teens. And so you went from having to constantly replace people to having a wait list. There were also real improvements in quality of care as measured by number of slips and falls or abrasions or bed sores. All of those went way down. And so what that tells us is that moving nursing staff to six hour shifts meant that their lives became more predictable. They had more time for recovery. They were much more likely to stay on the job, and quality of care for residents also improved.
6: Could we accomplish the same thing by just ensuring that people had paid time off and paid parental leave?
9: That's a good question. And I think that that part of the value of the 4-day week is that it creates incentives and constraints, both for employees and for companies. If you take it seriously as a goal, you end up with a company culture that is less likely to tolerate managers trying to call you into the office on weekends or expect you to take work home with you. And because it is, it requires thinking about solutions to everything from how you can effectively spend your time to how you think about productivity in structural and organizational ways, rather than as purely individual problems that each of us have to solve for ourselves by ourselves. Mm. That turns out to be a really powerful thing.
6: Alex Peng's book on the 4-day work week is called Shorter. While paid time off is no panacea for our overwork woes, it is the main tool companies in America have at their disposal, should they decide it's worth trying to help their employees find more balance. And tech CEO Ursula Mead says more and more companies are finding they really have no choice.
15: We actually call it a bread and butter benefit, meaning if you're not getting this right today, you're really not working hard enough to keep up with the needs of talent and to compete for talent.
6: Mead is the CEO and co-founder of In Her Sight.
15: We are a company ratings platform designed specifically for women.
6: She says paid time off and flexibility are top priorities for workers right now, especially women.
15: I've worked in environments that have insufficient paid time off, and it's miserable. It was some of the times that I was the saddest at work, when it was part of the culture and the expectation that you have to be in the office by 8 a.m. And you really, if you wanted to make sure that you were putting the right foot forward, that you were staying as late as you could. All that mattered in that organization was what they were going to get from me that day. Nothing about the other parts of my life that were meaningful, that might have needed attention, that made me who I was and made me able to be a strong contributor to the organization.
6: So how much paid time off is sufficient?
15: So I am a big proponent of unlimited paid time off. One of the big myths.
6: Wait, did you say unlimited? Like I could literally take as much paid time off as I want?
15: Yes.
6: Do you offer unlimited paid time off at In Her Sight?
15: We do. We don't track anyone's whereabouts, where they go, when they take it, how many hours, at what time. I couldn't think of any other way that I would want to support my employees than letting them know that I trust them to make the right decisions about the time that they need to take, when they need to take it, and they should feel completely comfortable prioritizing those needs. Because we know that employees who feel trusted are also going to be more excited and energized to come to work. They're going to feel better about the work that they're doing. And the benefits, to me, really outweighed any of the potential risks or costs of that.
6: So you've never had a problem with an employee taking advantage of it?
15: I have yet to encounter a problem with that. That's not to say that that policy is right for every culture, but I think that when a company has that policy and it's working, it sends a strong signal about what that company actually values.
6: It seems like it could create, though, some conflict within the organization if you have some individuals, you know, who have kids and are using the PTO more generously, more frequently than maybe some employees who don't have kids. Or someone's using it for a lot of really valid reasons, but that means that the rest of their team is having to pick up their load.
15: Yeah, I think that those are some of the fears that a lot of company leaders have when they're considering implementing something like this. It really comes down to what is communicated and whether or not there are clear expectations of how the policy is to be used, making sure that you are able to do your job and you're able to deliver the results that are your responsibilities. When I talk about unlimited paid time off, one of the myths around it is that your employees just are going to stop coming to work, that they're just not going to come in, they're not going to do the work, they're not going to be there, which actually, one of the challenges of unlimited paid time off is that it's really critical that leaders and employees set the right example for how to use the policy, because if they don't, you'll find that employees take even less time off.
6: A cynical business might even advertise unlimited paid vacation as a great perk, knowing full well that in a company culture where everyone is expected to be on call all the time, a lot of workers won't take any time off. Before Ursula Mead decided to offer unlimited paid time off at her own startup, she says she was fortunate to work at a company that got it right.
15: I had lots of women in that organization, women and men, who were using the policies. They were using the flexibility regularly. If it is not being used by the managers and the leaders and the decision makers in the organization, you can't expect any of the employees to feel comfortable using it themselves. And I had so many examples of colleagues who left to go pick up their kids from school when they needed to at 3 o'clock or 4 o'clock, who came in at 10 o'clock in the morning because they had to take their child to the doctor's office. It was something that was part of the culture. It wasn't something that, and I've been in this situation, it wasn't something where you walked in and you tried to sort of sneak into your desk because you didn't want anyone to notice that you were gone. It's a signal from the company, too, that they trust their employees, that they're measuring them on the contributions that they make, not on the number of hours that they spend in their seats. We know specifically with women with children, especially under the age of 18, you need the flexibility or the time off or the option to sort of work from different locations to be able to accommodate the disproportionate level of work that you take on when it comes to caregiving, which is the reality of the gender dynamics in our country today, that women do most of the work when it comes to taking care of the family, and whether it's housekeeping and things like that, or also actual caregiving. And they need to trust that their employers are measuring their work on their output and their contributions and not necessarily on the number of hours they can spend sitting at their desk in the office.
6: How do you think the traditional idea of a productive worker who's ambitious in an American corporation, who shows up before the boss, leaves after the boss, makes sure to do all of the glad handing, you know? How has that, do you think, affected the ability of women to succeed in the workplace?
15: I think a lot of women would say that it has hindered their ability to advance and to be and to feel successful at work. I think one of the things that we can see in the numbers, and when I say the numbers, I mean things like the representation of women at the executive level, if we're talking about the C-suite or on the board level, or even through the upper levels of the executive teams in a lot of industries. I think what we see is that even though women make up more than 50% of the workforce and talent pool, we're still looking at sometimes the single digits in terms of representation at the top tiers. And I think that some of that can be attributed to some of that old school mentality of this is what success looks like, and this is what you need to be able to do to sort of make it to the top under these circumstances.
6: Mead says the pandemic forced a lot of companies to take a hard look at how much they really do trust their employees to get the job done. Businesses that have embraced flexible work options and more paid time off,
15: they're the ones who have been able to more effectively keep their diversity, equity, and inclusion goals on track. We've had companies that work with us who were ready to declare, let's all get back into the office, as we were still facing some Delta and we didn't even realize about Omicron. And they were making these decisions about returning to work. And they were using our data to see that was going to hurt their ability to hire women. And they have adjusted and they've decided, okay, we're actually going to stay hybrid and we're going to do that longer term.
6: On a personal note, Mead says the pandemic made her think about her own work-life balance differently. Although balance isn't the word she uses.
15: I have usually talked more about work-life integration. And I am one of those people that is often happier when I'm thinking about work at all different times of the day or all different days of the week. We have employees who, you know, as soon as the day is over, they want to turn on their Slack no notification, little Zs to say, don't notify me, I'm offline. And they focus at one time and then they relax and they really disconnect. And I totally get that and I appreciate that. But for me, I'm not one of those people that necessarily wants a divide between my work and my life, which is great because in the last 2 years, I have had no divide. I had a baby at the beginning of the pandemic. I have been juggling a, having various kids at home while I'm trying to do work, juggling schedules with my husband and working from all different rooms of my own home. So more than ever, I have experienced work-life integration. And I would say this has been the first time where I've ever thought like, oh, maybe I should shut down my computer because I love to work.
6: She says the extreme integration of her work and her home life during the pandemic helped her recognize there are some advantages to keeping boundaries between the two.
15: I miss long periods of flow where I can be immersed in something for a really long time at work. And that's something that hasn't been as accessible to me with the conditions of the pandemic. That's actually what I miss more than taking a vacation. I'm a bit of a homebody.
6: Ursula Mead is the CEO of the tech startup In Her Sight. So we've heard how working less can be good for employees and companies if it's done right. But let's broaden the lens just a bit here, finally. If we all spent less time on the job, would we be any better off as a society?
9: I think that giving people back time that they can spend however they want is an unambiguous moral good.
6: This is Alex Pang again. He's the four-day workweek guy.
9: Think of it this way, right? If you're able to move your company to a four-day week, that means every 7 years, you're giving every one of your workers another year of free time. Now, if you think about how valuable time with your children can be when they're young, or people who are no longer in your life, what would another year with them be worth to you?
6: But what if we all take that extra day off and we waste it? I mean, if we're not doing anything necessarily great or good with our time.
9: Well, okay, so is spending a day with your children great or good? I mean, in the sense that no one's going to put up a statue to you for that. Still, that is not time that you would look back on with any regret. And as a practical matter, people do shockingly wholesome things with their free time. You know, I mean, I've been studying this, and people do stuff like they exercise more and they spend more time with their families or doing community stuff. There is a tendency for men to spend more time doing family things and for women to spend more of this time doing stuff for themselves or with each other. You know, you give people more time, people do amazingly good things with it.
6: 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I'd love to hear it and how your relationship with work is going. Mine? It's hit and miss. 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I'm Julie Rose. We'll talk soon.
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18: Hi, I'm Sam Payne, host of